in a number of things that I knew were wicked, but I would do something strange. I would go to bed at night, and I would pray, Lord, please forgive me of my sins. It made me feel better. Then a friend of mine gave me a copy of a book entitled Behold the Pattern. The last chapter, one of the last chapters in the book, was about repentance. And so, for whatever reason, I started reading the book, and I realized that what I was doing really was not repentance. I realized that I really had not understood repentance. Now, I want you to hold that thought, because I'm going to come back to this story at the end of the lesson. But friends, I don't think I'm the only one who has had a problem understanding repentance. Several years ago, I was in Florida, and I was visiting with some members of the church, and I got into a conversation with a man, with a brother who had been a Christian for a long time. This brother began telling me about a particular sin that he had had a problem with, and he engaged in on a regular basis. And he told me that on one occasion, he had gotten caught. And so he felt like, since he had gotten caught, that he needed to go forward and make a public confession, a public repentance. Now, he didn't stop the sin, but he made a public confession of it. And it occurred to me that this man did not really understand the subject of repentance. You know, I frequently hear people define repentance this way: to stop sinning. But you know, that's not right, because a man could stop sinning without repenting. A man could stop smoking without repenting of smoking. You know, maybe his doctor tells him that if he doesn't stop, he's going to get cancer. And so he stops, but he doesn't really repent. The fact that he stopped does not necessarily mean that repentance took place in the eyes of God. You know, sometimes people will define repentance this way. They will say, repentance is a 180-degree turn in your behavior. Now, again, that's not right. You know, a man who cheats on his taxes might make a 180-degree turn in his behavior and stop doing that, but maybe the reason is he realizes he's about to get caught by the IRS, and so he stops. But he might not have really repented. He changed his actions, but he did not repent. So let's define the term repentance. What is the definition of repentance? Repentance is a change of mind produced by godly sorrow that results in a reformation of life. Now, what we're going to do for the rest of this lesson is we're going to look at five words, each beginning with the letter R, and we're going to let those five words help us to explain, to trace, to define repentance. Now, here they are, the five R's of repentance. Point number one is the word receive. Friends, the process of repentance starts when a person receives the information that he is a sinner. You know, when you read the gospel accounts, how did Jesus begin his preaching? Again, Matthew 4:17, from that time Jesus began to preach and say, repent, for the kingdom of heaven is at hand. How did John begin his preaching? Again, Matthew 3 and verse 1, in those days John the Baptist came preaching in the wilderness of Judea and saying, repent, for the kingdom of heaven is at hand. Friends, the process of salvation begins when a person receives the information that he needs to repent. While I was working on this lesson, I did a Google search for the word repentance. And on the first page of list that it pulled up, there were several different denominational preachers, and they were talking about repentance. And one of them was saying that repentance isn't being preached these days. Now, I want you to listen to this quote from this one denominational preacher. He says, whatever happened to repentance? You rarely hear the word mentioned in most churches today, even in Baptist, Pentecostal, or evangelical circles. He says, pastors nowadays seldom call for their congregations to sorrow over sin, to mourn and grieve over wounding Christ by their wickedness. He continues, instead, the message we hear from many pulpits today is, just believe, accept Christ, and you'll be saved. And then he goes on to argue that in many places today, they are teaching salvation without sorrow. Salvation without sorrow. He says they skip right on to how to be saved without first convicting the individual that he's a sinner, without first having them to have godly sorrow. Now, of course, this man is mistaken in thinking that there's salvation in these various churches, and he's mistaken about how to be saved. But you know, he makes a very good point about repentance. There is no such thing as salvation without sorrow.
Now, our question is, where does that sorrow come from? Friends, it comes from someone teaching me that I'm a sinner, that I have done things deserving of hell, of losing my soul. In Acts chapter 2, when Peter preached the message, the Bible says that it pricked their hearts. It cut them. He told them, "You have crucified the Christ." Friends, gospel preaching has got to step on toes. Wrong has to be pointed out. People must be made to feel ashamed for what they have done. You know, how are we going to get a person to repent of homosexuality? We have to tell them that it's evil, that it's sinful, that the Bible says it's an abomination. And so what that means is we have to be preaching sermons about sin and about the consequences of sin and about how horrible hell is, and then that God loves them and Jesus died because of their evil deeds and that there is salvation. But the whole process starts with them receiving the information. That's our first R, the word receive. Here's the second one. It is the word remorse. Now, this is the reaction to the message. Once I receive the news that I have been living in open rebellion, that is, I've sinned against God and Jesus Christ who died for me, it creates sorrow in my heart. Peter said to the Jews in Acts 2, "You have crucified the Christ." The Bible says the Jews were cut to the heart. Now, tracing repentance. First, a man receives the information about his condition. Secondly, that message creates remorse in him, sorrow in him. Now, here's how the Bible describes that. 2 Corinthians chapter 7 and verse 10 says, "For godly sorrow produces repentance, leading to salvation, not to be regretted, but the sorrow of the world produces death." Now, I want to make three observations about this verse. First, this passage teaches us that sorrow itself is not repentance. Sorrow works repentance. Sorrow brings repentance. That's very important. Sorrow itself is not repentance. Secondly, this verse teaches us that there is such a thing as godly sorrow. You know, after Peter denied Jesus three times, the rooster crowed, and the Bible says that Peter went out and he wept bitterly. Matthew 26:75. You see, that is godly sorrow. Godly sorrow says, "I'm sorry that I've done evil. I'm sorry that I've sinned against the God of heaven. I'm sorry that I've placed my soul in jeopardy. I'm sorry that I'm going to go to hell because of these evil, wicked deeds." Peter was sorry that he had betrayed his Lord. Now, a third observation from this passage is that there is also such a thing as worldly sorrow. Now, I mentioned to you a man in Florida who said that he went forward and before the church and he made a public confession because he had been caught. Now, he didn't stop the sin. He just confessed it because he was caught. Friends, that's worldly sorrow. He was sorry that he had been caught. He was sorry that this sin became public. He wasn't sorry that he had committed the sin. Now, that's the attitude that says, "I would do it again, but I would conceal it better." Now, Judas is a good example of worldly sorrow because he was deeply grieved by what he had done, that sorrow, but it did not move him to repent. You see, godly sorrow worketh repentance. It brings repentance. Worldly sorrow works or brings death. Worldly sorrow is sorrow for the wrong reasons. It's sorrow that, you know, I got a speeding ticket. It's sorrow that my wife left me for cheating on her and now I have to be alone. It's sorrow that says I have to spend time in jail because I committed this crime. Okay, point number one is receive. You have to receive the information. Point number two, after receiving the information, you experience remorse, godly sorrow. Point number three is the word reverse or reversal. After I receive the information about my condition and I experience very serious remorse, it causes me to have a change in my thinking, a reversal, if you will. I'm so saddened. I'm so troubled. I'm so grieved by what I have done. I change my mind and I think it's going to be different from now on. I'm not going to live that way anymore. Friends, that's the definition of repentance. It is a change of mind. Now, sometimes I hear people define repentance as a change of life, a 180-degree turn in the way that you're living. That is not right. Remember, the definition of repentance is a change of mind produced by godly sorrow,
resulting in a reformation of life. The reformation of life is not repentance. It is the result of repentance. Now, repentance is something that takes place up here in the mind. In fact, listen how the Bible defines this. Matthew chapter 21 and verse 28, the King James Version says this. Jesus tells this little mini parable. He says, a certain man had two sons, and he came to the first and said, "Son, go work today in my vineyard." And he answered and said, "I will not." But afterward, he repented, that takes place in the mind, and he went. That is the reaction to the repentance. You see, repentance is a reverse in my thinking. It is a change of mind. Brother Marshall Keeble defined repentance this way. If I can remember the story correctly, he said that on one occasion he was making a visit, and as he approached the house, he said, an angry dog began to growl at him. And so he said he leaned over and he picked up a big stick, and about that time the dog ran at him to attack him. And Brother Keeble said he took that stick and he whacked that dog across the face, and he said that dog turned and ran with its tail tucked between its legs. And he said, now, brethren, that's repentance. He had a change of mind that resulted in a reformation of life. And that's what we're talking about. Okay, here's the fourth R. It is the word reformation. Once I have received the message, and once I have experienced remorse, and once I have reversed my thinking, I have repented. That is the biblical definition of repentance. But the Bible says that this repentance in my mind should result in a change in my life. Now, the Bible calls this fruits of repentance. It's like the man in Matthew 21. Afterward, he repented and he went. The fact that he went was the fruit of his repentance. He reformed his life and he did what his father asked him to do in the first place. In Matthew chapter 3 and verse 8, John the Baptist taught the Jews, therefore, bear fruits worthy of repentance. In other words, he says, let's see by your life that you have repented in your mind. Friends, that is the 180-degree turn in my life. The Bible says, let him that stole steal no more. Ephesians 4:28. It's a change of life. When you repent of stealing, you don't do it anymore. I read a story about a man who walked into a church building and began to talk to the preacher. And he told the preacher, I want to become a Christian. But the problem was the man had been stealing from his employer. And so the preacher asked him, he said, how much have you stolen? And the man said, I don't know. I haven't kept track. And the preacher said, was it $1,500? And the man thought that might be close. And so the preacher said, I tell you what to do. Next year, only steal $1,000. And the year after that, only steal $500, and kind of wean yourself off of this. And if your employer catches you, just tell him that you are in the process of repenting. You're in the process of being converted. Now, he told him that to make a point. The point is, the Bible says, let him that stole steal no more. I think sometimes you can learn something about a person's repentance by his reformation of life. Now, let me tell you what I mean by that. A man says he repents of drinking alcohol, but he keeps a pint of whiskey in his glove box, you know, in case he changes his mind. He hasn't really repented. If a man repents of gambling, but he keeps that lottery ticket in his wallet just in case he might win, he hasn't really repented. If a man repents of smoking, but he keeps a carton of cigarettes in his desk drawer, he hasn't really repented. If a man repents of pornography, but he saves that magazine or that log on to that website, he hasn't really repented. You know, I always wonder when I see a person come to the worship services at the church, and he will come forward publicly on Sunday morning and say that he's repenting of unfaithful attendance, but then he doesn't come back on Sunday night. Now, here's the point I'm making. I think we can tell something about a person's repentance by his reformation of life. Repentance is a complete change of mind, and it results in a reformation of life. In 1 Corinthians chapter 6, verses 9 through 11, there are listed there some of the most heinous sinners imaginable. Now, included are homosexuals and thieves and drunkards. But here's the key verse. It's verse 11. After listing these heinous sins, Paul said, people that do these things will not enter the kingdom of God.
And then he told the Corinthians, and such were some of you. Now, what's the difference? The difference was the reformation in life. The difference was the fact they had changed their lives. Those who practiced homosexuality, they didn't practice it anymore. Those who were drunks, they didn't drink anymore. Those who stole, they didn't steal anymore. The people in Acts chapter 19 who practiced black magic, when they repented, the Bible says, they burned their books. They were through with it. Acts 19, verses 18 and 19, listen to this. And many who had believed came confessing and telling their deeds. Also, many of those who had practiced magic brought their books together and burned them in the sight of all. Now, friends, that's what a reformation of life is. It is a discontinuing of one's former practices. And so what that means is, if you used to use foul language, you don't use it anymore. If you used to cheat on your taxes, you don't do that anymore. If you used to go out after work with your friends and drink beer, you don't do that anymore. You have a reformation of life. All right, here is number five. This is the word restitution. Now, what is restitution and what does it have to do with repentance? Restitution means restoring that which belongs to another, giving back, replacing, and repaying. Simply stated, it means this. If you have taken something that belonged to someone else, you've done it wrongly, you're going to fix it. You're going to restore it. It means if you have cheated someone out of money, you're going to pay them back. It means if you have taken that which did not belong to you, you're going to give it back. Basically, you're trying to right your wrong. You are trying to undo the bad that you have done. Now, what does that have to do with repentance? Friends, it's the natural response to it. If you have truly felt godly sorrow for your actions, and you have truly had a reformation of life, restitution just naturally follows as a part of this. That is, I'm so torn up for what I have done. I want to do whatever I can to fix it. Years ago, I preached for a church in Alabama, and one Friday night, I had stayed up at the church building working. The next morning, on Saturday morning, I drove back to the church building, but when I arrived, I discovered that the building had been robbed. The door to my office was literally lying on the floor. My computer and all of my equipment was gone. A number of weeks later, they found the man that committed the robbery and they arrested him. Shortly thereafter, the church received a letter from this man and from the jail. The letter stated that this man had repented. Do you know what my first response was? Where's my computer? He should have returned it, or at least the letter should have approached me with some sort of arrangements to repay. You see, that's the natural response to repentance. Now, under the law of Moses in Leviticus chapter 6, the Bible taught restitution. And it not only required an individual to pay back what he had taken, but it required him to add a fifth more. Now listen to this text. And the Lord spoke to Moses, saying, if a person sins and commits a trespass against the Lord by lying to his neighbor about what was delivered to him for safekeeping, or about a pledge, or about a robbery, or if he has extorted from his neighbor, or if he has found what was lost and lies concerning it, and swears falsely, in any one of these things that a man may do, in which he sins, then it shall be, because he has sinned and is guilty, that he shall restore what was stolen, or the thing which he has extorted, or what was delivered to him for safekeeping, or the thing which was lost, which he found, or all that about which he has sworn falsely. Now listen to this part. He shall restore its full value, add one-fifth more to it, and give it to whomever it belongs. Now, in the New Testament, Zacchaeus is one who makes restitution. You remember that Zacchaeus was a tax collector. And the common practice in those days for tax collectors is they would oftentimes take more than what was actually due, and they would keep the difference. Now, Zacchaeus, after he repented, said that he was going to make restitution. And in fact, he said that he would repay four times the amount that he had unlawfully taken.
Luke chapter 19 and verse 8, then Zacchaeus stood and said to the Lord, Lord, I give half of my goods to the poor, and if I have

understand that restitution cannot be made for all sins. If you murder someone, certainly you can't bring that person back. But, you know, even then there might be something that could be done to help the family or to help the individuals who are left. But, you know, if I've stolen money, I can certainly pay it back. If I have stolen someone's good reputation by lying or gossip, I can seek to undo the damage and to try to fix that. All right, that's the five R's of repentance: receive, remorse, reversal, reformation, and restitution. Now, at the beginning of this lesson, I started by telling you my personal story, and I told you I was going to come back to that. I was not living a faithful life as a Christian. I was just going through the motions. I was praying for forgiveness, but I had no intention of changing my behavior. And someone gave me a copy of the book, Behold the Pattern, and one of the last chapters in that book was dealing with the subject of repentance. And I read that book and I studied it. And I realized that what I was doing each night when I would ask God to forgive me really wasn't repentance. You see, you can't ask God for forgiveness when you don't really intend to stop the sin. And I realized something else. I realized that I was going to go to hell. I was a Christian who was about to lose my soul. And it made me sick to my stomach. And for weeks, I would go to bed and I would toss and turn and I would worry. And then finally, I made the decision. I had to stop. I had to truly make a change in my life. Friends, that was my change of mind. The Bible calls that repentance. And then I changed my life. And I have never looked back, and I have never been happier.

Most everyone understands that if there is a person or a book that can accurately predict the future, then that's superhuman. It just is something that no human by their own design or by their own skill can do. In fact, as we look into the Bible, we see that statement put forth to us. God himself said, "Let them bring forth and show us what will happen, or declare to us things to come. Show the things that are to come hereafter, that we may know you are gods." For years, in ancient cultures, people understood that if a person, if a prophet, if a book accurately predicts things that happen in detail in the future and is never wrong about any of those, then that person, prophet, book has to have some type of divine origin. When we look into the Bible, we see that it's filled with prophecy. One of those very powerful prophecies that is evidence for the divine inspiration is the prophecy of Ezekiel found in chapter 26 concerning the city of Tyre. You see, Tyre was a city that came to prominence in about 1200 BC. It was one of the best natural ports on the Mediterranean Sea. It stood at the crossroads of worldwide trading. But the problem with Tyre was that it had become very wicked. During Ezekiel's day, he wrote that by the abundance of your trading, you became filled with violence within, and you sinned. Your heart was lifted up because of your beauty. You corrupted your wisdom for the sake of splendor. You defiled your sanctuaries by the multitude of your iniquities. You find that in Ezekiel chapter 28, verses 16 through 18. So Ezekiel says, because of the evil and wickedness that is within your walls, God is going to destroy you. And in Ezekiel chapter 26, he lists several things that were going to happen to the city of Tyre. He said that Nebuchadnezzar, the king of Babylon, would destroy the mainland villages. He said that Nebuchadnezzar would build a siege mound against the city. Ezekiel prophesied that many nations would come up against Tyre, that the city would be flattened like the top of a rock, and that its stones and its timber and soil would be laid in the sea, and it would become a place where men spread

nets, and the city of Tyre would never be rebuilt. After Ezekiel's prophecy, Nebuchadnezzar did indeed besiege the city. In fact, it was a long siege of about 14 years. And in that time, the Tyrians, the inhabitants of Tyre, began to take all of their materials and move them out to an island about 3/4 of a mile off of the mainland. Babylonian king Nebuchadnezzar eventually breached the city, and he got in to find that the Tyrians had all moved out. Yes, he did destroy the mainland villages, and he encamped around the city, built a siege mound against it. After Nebuchadnezzar did that, there were several scores and decades of years that other nations came up against the city of Tyre, until about 330 BC. In 330 BC, a man by the name of Alexander the Great was sweeping across the globe, conquering everything in his path. In fact, it's said that at one point in his life, he knelt and cried because there was no more world left to conquer. Alexander the Great came up against the mainland city of Tyre, as Ezekiel had predicted about those other nations. And he basically did the exact same thing that Nebuchadnezzar had done hundreds of years earlier, except after his siege, which wasn't nearly as long, only about 9 months, when he got into the mainland city, those Tyrians had moved to the island city. Now, Alexander the Great was not easily thwarted, and he did not do what Nebuchadnezzar did. Nebuchadnezzar basically said, "Oh, well," and he left. Alexander the Great said, "No, no one makes a fool of me." And so he started to devise plans as to how to get to the island city of Tyre. And how did he do that? Well, here's what he did. He decided he was going to take every single stone, piece of wood, and all the dirt from the mainland city of Tyre, and was going to dump it into the Mediterranean Sea and build a land bridge out to the island city of Tyre. And that's exactly what he did. Took every bit of building material, scraped Tyre clean like a rock, and dumped it into the Mediterranean Sea. The prophecy that Ezekiel had uttered several hundred years before Alexander the Great ever stepped onto the scene came true when all of that building material was thrown down into the Mediterranean Sea. In fact, when Ezekiel said that the city would never again be rebuilt, oh, there's a city now that's in the relative same place as Tyre once was. It's also named Tyre. But the interesting thing about that, when that soil and timber and those stones were poured into the Mediterranean Sea, it caused the sand to build up there around the mainland, and the area where the original city once was, well, we don't even know where that is today exactly. The city can never be rebuilt because we can't even locate the exact point there on the edge of the mainland where the city once was. Ezekiel looked several hundred years into the future and talked about Tyre being scraped clean like a rock. In all of the annals of human history, how many cities have been scraped clean like that? Very, very few. And yet Ezekiel predicted it perfectly. How? Tell them to show us what will come in the future, what will be hereafter, and we will believe that they are gods. You see, that was the challenge God gave to the idols, but they couldn't. But God took up the challenge himself, and through the prophet Ezekiel, he told the world exactly what would happen to Tyre, and it came to pass. What can we uncover and discover from this truth? That the Bible is the product of God.

To the east of Jerusalem is the Mount of Olives. In the valley between the two, you might know it as the Garden of Gethsemane. In Aramaic, Gethsemane means oil press. And that's ironic because in this place, Jesus was emotionally pressed as he prayed that this cup of suffering, if possible, could pass from him. Have you guys ever thought about the night that Jesus was arrested? I want you to close your eyes for a second.

0: Imagine you were in Gethsemane 2,000 years ago. It was a valley just outside the walls of Jerusalem. It's pitch black except for maybe a few lamps. You've been praying for hours, but your disciples have fallen asleep. You look up towards the giant stone walls of the city, and you see a mob of torches, and they're coming for you. People who are familiar with Jerusalem would say that it takes about 10 to 15 minutes to wind down those paths from the city walls to the Garden of Gethsemane. What if you knew what was about to happen to you? You would be struck, you'd be mocked, you'd be laughed at, you'd even be spit on. You would be scourged. You would have your back ripped open by jagged pieces of bone and shards of metal, but just enough torture that you don't die yet. Then they would inflict one last embarrassing and shameful act. They would strip you of your clothing and gamble for it while you hang on a cross. What would you do if you saw the torches coming and you knew that they were for you? Would you fight? Would you run over the Mount of Olives to Bethany to hide in Lazarus' house? Or would you wait and let them take you, although you know that you're innocent? In John chapter 18 and verse 4, it says that Jesus knew all the things that were about to happen to him. But he didn't run, like most men would. He waited, while the torches approached, until Judas finally gave him the kiss of betrayal. His disciple, a friend, turned enemy. Arrested without cause, and his disciples fled and abandoned him. Why did Jesus go through all of that? Why did God the Father even allow it? Why did God hold back the armies of heaven in order to allow his only son to go to the cross? It was for you. It was for me. It was for every person who's ever walked the face of this earth. And it was to save us. It was to set us free from sin and death. And it was to pay for our sins with his perfect, sinless blood. That's what he did for you. What will you do for him?
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2: The Apostle Peter wrote, saying, "Wherefore, gird up the loins of your mind, and be sober, and hope unto the end for the grace that is to be brought unto you at the revelation of Jesus Christ." Comes from 1 Peter 1, we're looking there at verse 13. The ancients might have been known to gird the loins. If they were about to engage in some kind of strenuous activity that was going to require a great deal of effort. Here the Apostle Peter talks about a spiritual exercise that, in its own way, requires a great deal of effort. In this case, he tells us how to begin to make that effort, and that is to be of a sober mind. Take this matter seriously about hoping unto the end for the grace that is to be brought at the revelation of Jesus Christ. There are many who have hoped for various temporal and terrestrial things, only to have their hope never rewarded by the realization of those things. And if they had, accomplish those things, they likely would have been disappointed that those things never proved to be as satisfying as they hoped that they would. But here, Peter talks about the grace that is to be brought at the revelation of Jesus Christ. When the dead in Christ shall rise, those that are alive and ready to do so meet the Lord in the air, and so will they ever be with the Lord. Paul said, "You may comfort one another with those words as you hope in holiness." Today's word, fitly spoken.
3: We now turn our attention to another question that has been asked, and this indeed is a very good question, very relevant to a lot of us today as we live in the world and we have to hear stuff of the world. Here's what our viewer writes. He says, "I work in a factory, and many of the people I work with claim to be Christians. However, most of them curse or use bad language. Can you give me some Bible verses that teach about cursing and bad language and how a Christian should talk?" Well, friend, we absolutely can, because the Bible clearly teaches that foul language, that cursing, that language like unto that is not something a Christian should do. I cannot claim to be a faithful Christian and bad words be coming out of my mouth left and right. That's not the way a Christian ought to do. Now, how do we know that? Listen to these Bible verses with me. Look in Colossians chapter 3. What does the Bible teach about cursing and things like unto that? I want you to notice what Colossians chapter 3, verse number 8 will say on this subject. Colossians 3, that's verse number 8. The Bible says, "But now you yourselves are to put off all these: anger, wrath, malice, blasphemy, and filthy language out of your mouth." How's a Christian put off filthy language out of your mouth? Listen to Ephesians chapter 4, verse number 29. The Bible says, "Let no corrupt communication proceed out of your mouth, or let no corrupt word proceed out of your mouth, but what is good for necessary edification, that it may impart grace to the hearers." Colossians 4, verse 6, "Let your speech be with grace, seasoned with salt, that you may know how to answer each one. As a man thinks in his heart, so is he." Proverbs 23, verse 7, "We'll give an account for every idle word we speak." Matthew 12, verse 37 following. And so these are scriptures to think about as it relates to the subject of cursing or filthy language. The Bible says don't let it come out of your mouth. The Bible says that's not the way a Christian himself ought to talk.

0: Hi there. Welcome to Digging Deep. My name is Dan Cates. We often will hear those who are opponents of the truth say that those who practice baptism believe in works salvation. They will suggest that one who is baptized is trying to work his way into heaven. We want to consider for just a few minutes whether that is an accurate assertion. When we think about language, specifically the English language, although the principles are universal, we understand that verbs take different forms. For instance, verbs vary based upon tense. Some verbs are present tense, some are past tense, some are future tense. In fact, in English we have over a dozen different types of tenses. And the same again is true in other languages. We also will speak in terms of mood. If someone is making a statement, he will use the indicative mood. If he is issuing a command, he will use the imperative mood. If he's asking a question, he will be using the interrogative mood, and so forth. We also have differences in verbs based upon voice. And it's those differences that really help us to appreciate the point that we're going to be making today. In English, there are two different voices. Now, some languages will have three. For instance, Greek has three different voices. And we'll speak about why they have three and English has two in just a moment. The two voices in English are the active and passive voices. Very simply, the active voice is the voice where the one who is speaking is, or the one who is performing the action is the subject. So the subject of the verb is the one who is acting upon whatever the direct object would be. For instance, if we said, Jesus taught his disciples, that verb, taught, is in the active voice because Jesus, the subject, is the one who is performing the action. Jesus taught disciples. Now, we can rearrange that sentence so that we retain the meaning. We still have Jesus doing the teaching. We still have the teaching being done, and we still have the disciples receiving the teaching. But we can make the disciples the subject. Instead of Jesus teaches the disciples or Jesus taught the disciples, depending on what tense we wanted, we could say the disciples are being taught by Jesus, or the disciples were taught by Jesus. And we have now taken that which was active and we've made it passive. You see, in passive sentences, the subject is not performing the action. The subject is receiving the action. Now, let's illustrate this on the board so that we can see the difference between these things. In an active voice sentence, the subject performs the action. The actual performance of the action is demonstrated with an action verb. And the recipient of the action is the direct object of that action. For instance, Jesus taught disciples. To make something passive, we take the direct object and we move that into the subject spot. We retain an action verb, but we have no direct object. Our subject is moved to the position of an object in a prepositional phrase. Jesus taught disciples. Disciples were taught by preposition Jesus, object of the preposition. So you see the difference between the active and passive. We mentioned that Greek will actually have three voices. The third voice for the Greeks is called the middle voice, and some other languages will have that middle voice. And what that would entail is the subject performing the action on himself, for himself, and so forth. So that's actually covered in the English active voice. But the active voice, subject, action verb, direct object. Passive voice, subject, still an action verb, although it's being used in the passive voice. A preposition and then an object of the preposition if we want to retain the subject. Now, when we think about those who are saying that you believe in works salvation, it would do well to ask them what they did in order to be saved. Some would say, well, I believed. Belief is a work. Belief is something that you do. It's an action verb. Let's say that the person to whom you're talking is named Charles. Charles believed Bible. Okay, my subject is performing the action. That's an action. That's a work. Someone might say, well, to be saved, I repented of my sins. Or repentance certainly is necessary, as belief is. But again, that's an action. Let's say Charles again. Charles repented. Okay, he is performing that action. In fact, truth be told, whether we think that somebody is saved because he merely believes, or whether we think that somebody is saved because he prays to Jesus and asks for salvation or asks for Jesus to come into his heart, all of those are worded in the active voice because in each one of them, the subject is performing the action. Indeed, when we are wanting to obey the gospel, there are certain actions which we have to perform. We must hear the word, Romans 10:17. We must believe the word. We must build faith in the word. And that believing, he that believeth, that's an action. That's a work by definition. We also understand that repentance is necessary. We must repent of our sins if we are going to be added to the Lord's church. And we understand that without repentance, we haven't changed. We're wanting to live our old lives. We just want to do so in the state of being saved. And those two things are mutually exclusive. One who is going to be saved must confess. We understand that. Matthew 10:32-33. If we confess Christ before men, he will confess us. If we deny him, he will deny us. But notice that all of those things fit in this active voice form for the sentence. In order to be saved, I heard the word. In order to be saved, I believed the word. In order to be saved, I repented of my sins. In order to be saved, I confessed that Jesus Christ was the Son of God. But you'll notice we haven't gotten to baptism yet. If baptism be a work of a man who is wanting to be saved, then it should follow that same form. When I was saved, I baptized. No, that's not right. We don't say I baptized. Why? Because that's not our act. That's not our work. That's not something which we are doing. Rather, we say, I was baptized. In Mark 16:16, Jesus said, he that believeth and is baptized shall be saved, but he that believeth not shall be damned. He that believeth, that's an action, and is baptized. That's not an action. The subject there is receiving the action. He is baptized. He's the one being baptized. When we go over into the book of Acts and we read about the accounts of those who were added to the Lord's church in the early days of it, Acts 2:38, we see that those who were present on Pentecost were told by Peter, repent and be baptized, every one of you, in the name of Jesus Christ. You repent. You perform that action. And you be baptized. An action verb, but in the passive voice. They weren't baptizing somebody. They were being baptized. If we go over into Acts 8, and we look in verse 13, then Simon himself believed, and when he was baptized. Verse 12, but when they believed Philip, preaching the things concerning the kingdom of God and the name of Jesus Christ, they were baptized, both men and women. If we go over into Acts 22:16, and we consider the conversion account of Saul or Paul, and now why tarriest thou, Ananias asked him, arise, that's an action, and be baptized, and wash away thy sins. Now, the wash away thy sins there is spoken of in the active voice, the passive voice, be baptized. I would suggest that his washing away his sins demonstrates that he is submitting to the command to be baptized. The being baptized, though, is that passive voice. When someone says, you believe in works salvation, the way to answer that using language, specifically the English language, is to ask, what did you do to be saved? And that person will say, I performed some action, even if the action is just ask Jesus to come into my heart. But a New Testament Christian, when he asks answers that question, will say, I didn't do anything to be saved. I heard the word, I believed it, I repented of my sins, I confessed that Christ is the Son of God. But all of that took place before I was converted. All of that took place before I entered into salvation. You see, I was saved at the point not that I performed some action, but I was saved at the point that I was baptized. We understand from Acts 2:38, that at that point, one receives remission of sins. We understand from Acts 22:16, that at that point, one's sins are washed away. Now we could ask this question, who is sending those sins into remission? Who is washing those sins away? Well, it's not the one who is being baptized. If we go to Colossians chapter 2, we learn that baptism is the operation, or the work, if you will, of God. Notice with me, if you will, Colossians 2:12. We actually can begin earlier than that. We might, for appreciation of what baptism entails, mention verse 11, in whom also ye are circumcised with the circumcision made without hands, in putting off the body of the sins of the flesh by the circumcision of Christ. Not a physical outward circumcision, but the circumcision of the heart. Buried is a participle showing the means by which that's taking place. Buried with him in baptism, wherein also ye are risen with him through the faith, notice this, of the operation of God, who hath raised him from the dead. One who is baptized is passively engaged in the process. Now, we could word it this way based on what we saw in Colossians 2:12. Since this is the operation of God, God baptized the sinner. God washed the sinner. Thank you so much for this study.
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0: everybody. Welcome back to the Authentic Christian Podcast. I'm Aaron. This is Scott. This is Tucker. And today we're going to talk about what the Bible says a person needs to do to become a Christian. So today we're talking about what a person needs to do to become a Christian. We've talked a lot about in the show, it's named The Authentic Christian. We've talked a lot about what the Bible says about living the life of a Christian. But, you know, there might be somebody watching who says, okay, I think I'm a Christian, but I'm not sure I did what the Bible says to do. There are a lot of different people in the world today that teach you become a Christian in a whole lot of different ways. And the only problem with that is that the Bible teaches us how to become a Christian. I mean, 1 Peter 4:11 says, if any man speaks, let him speak as the oracles of God. What that means is if we are going to teach something, we need to teach what the Bible says about it, not what my personal opinion is, unless I'm saying, well, I believe this because the Bible says it. That's different. So, you know, we have a good example in Acts, in chapter 17 and verse 11, of people who were hearing the apostle Paul teach them, and they were checking what he said against scripture to see if what were they checking in Acts 17:11?
1: Make sure you're saying the right thing.
0: Yeah. They're saying the people, and Scott, you have it. You want to read it?
2: Yeah. Acts 17:11. Mm-hmm. These were more noble than those in Thessalonica, and that they received the word with all readiness of mind and searched the scriptures daily, whether these things were so.
0: So it's talking about the people of Berea. Mm-hmm. He'd been in Thessalonica. He was there for, I think, three Sabbaths in Acts 17:2, maybe. And he gets run off, basically. I don't like what he's teaching. And so he goes to Berea. And in Acts 17:11, it says the people in Berea were more noble, which, number one, is pretty cool. There's three things in this. Number one, God called them noble for doing what? It says that they basically were receiving the scriptures readiness of mind. They were listening, and they were ready to accept it.
1: Yeah.
0: They weren't like, well, I don't really, nah, I'm not. They had an open mind. And it says that they searched the scriptures to see if the things that they were being taught were true.
1: By a man who was miraculously inspired by the Holy Spirit. You'd think he'd be saying the right thing.
0: By Paul.
1: Yeah.
0: I mean, it's like, if they were called noble by checking what Paul said, do you think you better sit at home, or if you're listening, you better open up your Bible and check what we're saying?
2: Yeah. You better.
0: I hope so. Yeah. So everything we say, that's why we always try to give you what we call a BCV, a book, a chapter, and a verse. So Scott will say, like we just did, Acts, that's the book, 17 is the chapter, verse 11, because we want you to pause it and grab your Bible and look it up. If we say something today about how a person becomes a Christian, and you say, well, that's not what they teach at the church that I go to, or, well, I got a note in my Bible, and that's not what it says, we want you to open up your Bible, listen to the verses we give you, and just see if it's there. Read it for yourself.
2: Yeah, if it's there, then we ought to obey it. And if it's not, then you ought not to.
0: Yeah. And sometimes churches give, they don't necessarily, they might use verses, but they might not use all of them. I mean, we're going to talk about a lot of verses today that the Bible all says things are necessary. But sometimes churches will leave out one or two. And some of them might not even know that they're doing it. But the fact of the matter is, we need to teach what the Bible teaches. And so we're going to try to cover that today.
1: And maybe that's the first, this is the first time you've ever even thought about, well, what is what I believe in the Bible? That's okay. Mm-hmm. You know, that's good that you have maybe not a doubt, but it's good to check yourself. Just see, okay, well, let me see if it's there.
0: Yeah. I mean, the things we're going to talk about today, I didn't just learn these once and then said like, okay, well, that's what it says. Mm-hmm. I mean, I go back frequently and say, okay, is this really what the New Testament teaches? And I'll study through all of these points, you know, because I want to make sure. Anytime I have a Bible study with somebody, recently I was studying some Mormons, and I said, the first thing I want to ask you guys before we get started is, are you willing to admit that there is a possibility that you could be wrong? And they, one of them was like, well, yes. I said, okay. I said, I'm willing to admit the same thing. I will admit to you, there's a possibility that I could be wrong, but let's look at the scripture and compare sides. And that's what we want to do. We want to reason together.
2: Yeah. I mean, the question of how to be saved is one of the most important questions that can be asked. If it's not the most important question, right?
0: Yeah.
2: I want to make sure that I'm going to the right place when I die. Right?
0: I mean, so. Heaven and hell, Matthew 25:46, eternal.
2: Yeah, as permanent as you can get.
0: You got to go to one.
2: Yep.
0: And so the question is, if you believe the Bible, which we do, and you believe that heaven and hell are eternal, which the Bible says, that's why we believe it, mm-hmm. where are you headed?
2: Yeah. I mean, the Bible is the only source of divine information on the subject, right? 2 Peter 1:3, it's where we get a turn for our answers. Mm-hmm. It's not my opinion. It's not my thoughts. It's not what I feel. You know, it's not what anybody else has taught me. It's not what such and such on the TV says necessarily. It's what the Bible says.
0: Yeah.
2: I realize
0: yeah.
2: we're on the TV.
1: And maybe for the first time, you're asking this, hey, if you love Jesus, just like we talked about in previous episodes, John 14, 15, and 15 and 14,
0: yeah.
1: if we love him, then we'll just do it as word said.
0: You know? Yeah. Yeah. I mean, if God says it and I love God, I'm not going to argue with him.
2: Yeah.
0: It wouldn't do me any good. You know? So, okay. So let's get into this. So what would you say the first thing a person needs to, you know, have as far as, you know, we know Acts 4:12 says there's salvation in no other name. It's talking about Jesus Christ. That's the only salvation is in Jesus. You have to come to Jesus, come to the Father through Jesus, right? So what would you say you need to believe about Jesus?
2: Well, you need to believe the things that Jesus said about himself, right?
0: Yeah.
2: I mean, you need to hear the gospel, something about the fact that Jesus even came and who he was.
0: Yeah. So you have to have faith, mm-hmm. right? So you said you have to hear the gospel, right? Romans 10:17 says faith comes by what? Hearing.
2: And hearing by the word of God.
0: Hearing by the word right. of God.
2: So
0: if I'm going to have faith in something, I need to hear it. Of course, you can hear it from reading. You can hear it from somebody preaching.
2: Yeah.
0: And then
2: audio Bible, whatever.
0: Yeah, audio Bible. Yeah,
2: you can hear it. There's a lot of ways you can.
0: Hey, there is. That's right. You might hear it on this podcast, right? But you better check it against your Bible. Don't just take our word for it.
2: That's right.
0: So faith comes by hearing. Hearing by the word of God. So the word of God generates faith.
1: Hebrews 11:6. Without faith, it's impossible to please God. So we have faith. You start there.
0: Read the next part of that too.
1: Let me.
0: He's a rewarder. Hebrews 11:6. I'm close. I'll flip over there.
1: All right.
0: Hebrews 11:6 says, but without faith, it is impossible to please him. For he who comes to God must believe that he is, and that he is a what? Rewarder of those who diligently seek him. So we have to seek God, and then we have to obey what he says.
2: Yeah.
0: And Hebrews chapter 11 is like the hall of fame of faith.
2: Yep.
0: You know, it's full of people who
2: diligently sought after God.
0: Yeah, diligently. Sometimes people have this idea that faith is just a belief. The word actually means trust conjoined with obedience. And if you look at Hebrews 11, by faith, Abraham obeyed. Well, wait a minute. I thought obedience was a work. No, it says by faith, Abraham obeyed.
1: It's like an act of faith.
0: Yeah. I mean, James 2 says a faith without works of obedience, a faith without obedience is dead.
2: Yeah.
0: Right. So if you say, well, I believe, James 2:19, mm-hmm. John 12:42, I believe, but I won't confess. I don't obey. It doesn't do me any good.
1: No.
0: Yeah. I mean,
2: Abraham's faith was made perfect when he obeyed.
0: James 2:21, I think he's justified. Yeah.
2: Yeah.
0: So that's exactly right. So a faith, the word faith and belief, I mean, they're both different forms of the same Greek word. So faith and belief, really the same thing. I mean, you've got belief. I mean, let's look at some popular verses on belief, all right? Yeah. What's probably the most popular verse maybe in the whole Bible?
2: It's John 3:16, right?
0: Yeah.
2: At least here.
0: Yeah, John 3:16. For God so
2: loved the world
0: that he
2: gave his only begotten son.
0: That whosoever
2: should believe in him should not perish.
0: Right? But have
1: everlasting life.
0: That's right. Go. That's a good game.
2: Man. Yeah, man.
0: So God so loved the world, he gave his only begotten son.
2: Yeah.
0: That whosoever believes in him. I think it's in present tense too. Believeth. ETH doesn't always mean present tense. In the Gospel of John, it's like 15 times it does. But that word's present tense. It means whoever believes in him. It's like keep on believing. Mm-hmm. I don't just believe once and I'm done. Like, yeah. I believed, I'm saved, I'm done now. No, it's continuous. You continue to believe in him. And it says you should not perish. There's more to it. Mm-hmm. It's not just, now, what about, John 14:6. One of the I am statements.
1: Oh, yeah. A very popular one.
0: Yeah. Do you remember what it, John 14:6, you got it, Tucker?
1: I think it's I am the way, the truth, and the life. No one comes to the Father but through me.
0: That's right. No one comes, yeah, I am the way, the way.
1: The way, yeah.
0: You know, sometimes people say like, well, are you saying Jesus is the only way? Yeah, Jesus said it, you know. Well, that's narrow-minded. Well, in Matthew 7:14, he said that the way to salvation is narrow.
1: Well, if there's any Star Wars Mandalorians fans, this is the way, the famous quote, Jesus is the way.
0: Jesus is the way. Way.
2: This is the way.
1: This that's is the right. way.
0: Yeah, right. Jesus, he's the way.
2: Yeah, he said in John 8:24 as well?
0: Yeah.
2: Said therefore unto you that you shall die in your sins, if you believe not that I am, you shall die in your sins.
0: Yeah, yeah, exactly. It's for verse 19. They said, where is your father? He said, you know neither me nor my father. If you had known me, you would have known my father also. Verse 24, you will die in your sins if you don't believe that I'm he.
2: Yeah.
0: I mean, you got to believe in Jesus. That's the only way to the Father.
1: Why would you do anything else if you didn't believe and have that faith to move forward, you know?
0: Yeah. I mean, what do you have to believe? This is sort of, we'll talk about this in the confession portion. No, we don't have to. But if you go to Romans chapter 10 and verse 9, if you confess with your mouth the Lord Jesus and believe in your heart that God has what? Raised him from the dead. Mm-hmm. You will be saved. For with the heart one believes unto righteousness, that's a directional term, and with the mouth confession is made unto or towards salvation. Now, sometimes people go to this verse and say, I just have to believe and confess. Notice what is not mentioned here. Something else we're going to talk about in a minute, which is repentance.
1: Yeah, fancy word.
0: Yeah, so I mean, I've had people say before, you just have to believe and confess. And I'm like, well, that's not, I mean, you do, but that's not all you have to do.
1: You said the same for John 3:16.
0: Yeah,
1: there's no repentance in there.
0: Yeah, I mean, John 3:16, believe in him. Well, what else does that include? Mm-hmm. I mean, go back to John 3:1 and look at the conversation he just had with Nicodemus. Mm-hmm. I mean, he had a conversation. He talked about a lot of things. He talked about baptism. I mean, he talked about a lot of different things in there. He talked about being reborn spiritually. Okay. So you can't just pick what we call proof texting, which is, what do I need to do to be saved? Well, I'm going to read you this one or two verses. And somebody says, yeah, but what about this verse? Oh, no, I don't like that verse.
1: If that was it, then that would be it.
0: Yeah.
1: But you got to see the big picture.
0: Yeah, the big picture. I mean, even in Romans 10:13, it adds, for whosoever calls on the name of the Lord shall be saved. We'll get into that in a little bit.
1: Oh, yeah.
0: But calling on the name of the Lord is not a prayer. A lot of people think it is, but we'll get into that when we talk about baptism. I mean, I'm getting ahead of myself. So, you can rein me in. So we talked about belief, right? We know salvation's in no other name, Acts 4:12, except
3: right.
0: Jesus Christ. You have to believe on him. Romans 10, you have to believe what? That he raised from the dead.
1: Yeah.
3: All right. You mentioned repentance. Right?
0: Yeah. So next, let's talk about repentance. Yeah, what are some passages?
3: You said that verse mentions belief and confession.
0: Yeah.
3: But it doesn't mention repentance. But look, Luke 13:3-5.
0: Yeah.
3: Mm-hmm. He's speaking to the leaders and to the people at Tom. He says, what? Except you repent?
0: Yeah.
3: You should likewise perish.
0: Says it twice.
3: I mean, that applies to us today, too.
0: Yeah, it does.
3: Even though he wasn't talking to Scott Ingram, like, Scott Ingram has to repent if I want to go to heaven, right?
0: Yeah.
3: Same for Aaron Gallagher, Tucker.
0: That's
3: the way that works.
0: Yeah.
3: But Acts 17:30.
0: Mm-hmm.
3: Acts 17:30, right?
0: You got that one?
1: Yeah.
0: Yeah, read that. Read Acts 17:30.
1: All right, so Acts 17:30, the times of ignorance God overlooked, but now he commands all people everywhere to repent.
0: Yeah, I mean, what does it mean to repent? Okay, because sometimes...
3: Yeah, it's a good question.
0: We talk about this, so it's a Bible word. Sometimes you don't understand what a Bible word means unless you look at what the Bible says about it. So sometimes we take, I guess, for granted what words mean.
3: Mm-hmm.
0: When I think about repentance, it obviously comes after belief, right? Some people say repentance and belief are inseparable graces. That's not in the New Testament. The people in Acts 2 already believed, and they were told to repent. So if someone says, well, belief and repentance, they're always together. Well, no, not really.
1: Even the demons believed.
0: John 12:42, they believed, but they wouldn't confess.
1: Yeah.
0: So, I mean, you've got multiple different things. But if I go to 2 Corinthians 7, let's talk about what repentance is, all right? I'm going to read 2 Corinthians chapter 7 and verse 8. That's where I'm going to start. For even if I made you sorry with my letter... 1 Corinthians, he addressed some issues they had, right? Even if I made you sorry in my letter, I do not regret it. Though I did regret it, I perceive the same epistle made you sorry, okay? Now he says in verse 9, I rejoice not that you were made sorry, but that your sorrow led to repentance, for you were made sorry in a godly manner. That's repentance. Like, for instance, let's say a guy's speeding down the highway. He gets pulled over by a state trooper and gets a $400 ticket. He's sorry.
1: Very sorry.
0: That doesn't mean he's basically penitent or repentant. Now, if somebody is speeding down the highway and they realize Romans says we're supposed to obey the laws of the land that God gave us, and he looks down and he says, speed limit 70 and I'm going 78. And he says, I don't care. I'm going to keep going. Right. There's a difference between that type of person and the person that's like, well, I'm supposed to obey God's law. I need to slow down. Like, that's godly sorrow, you know?
3: And so, listen to this, James 4.
0: Yeah.
3: Right? James chapter 4, verses 4 through, let's say, 8, I think.
0: Okay.
3: Ye adulterers and adulteresses, know you not that friendship of the world is enmity with God? Whosoever, therefore, will be a friend of the world is the enemy of God. Do you think that the scripture saith in vain, that the spirit that dwelleth in us lusteth to envy? But he giveth more grace. Wherefore he saith, God resisteth the proud, but giveth grace unto the humble. Mm-hmm. Submit yourselves, therefore, to God. Resist the devil, and he will flee from you. Draw nigh to God, and he will draw nigh to you. Cleanse your hands, ye sinners, and purify your hearts, ye double-minded, right? Mm-hmm. Be afflicted and mourn and weep, and let your laughter be turned to mourning and your joy to heaviness. Repentance is that change of heart, that change of mind.
0: Yeah.
3: But not just changing it, it's changing it poor as God and submitting yourself to him.
0: Yeah. I mean, John the Baptist said, bring forth fruits
3: worthy of repentance.
0: Yeah.
3: Right.
0: Yeah. I mean, it's funny. Sometimes you look at, it says, you know, a baptism unto repentance. People are like, what does that mean? It doesn't mean, now you have to be repentant before you're baptized, but baptism unto, the Greek word ace, means looking into a life of repentance. Mm-hmm. Whenever you repent, you do it now. And you do it for the rest of your life.
3: Yeah, mm-hmm. Absolutely.
0: Yeah, I mean, it's not a one-time thing.
3: It's something you continually do as you go through life. You learn more and more. You study the scriptures. You understand your need for growth.
0: Yeah.
3: You know, the Bible talks about adding to your faith what?
0: Yeah.
3: Virtue, there's knowledge. There's different characteristics that we're expected to learn and to gain and to master as we grow in our walk as Christians. Yeah.
0: So we've got belief. We've got repentance. We've got confession.
1: Yeah.
0: What are some, I mean, we talked about Romans 10, 9, and 10 already. You have to believe and you have to confess. We also, I mean, we kind of already talked about John 12, 42. We've already kind of talked about confession. Now, John 12, 42 says there were many, I believe, of the scribes and the Pharisees or chief priests who believe. You got it?
1: Yeah,
0: I can read it. Sorry.
1: No, you're good, bro. Nevertheless, many, even of the authorities, believed in him, but the fear of the Pharisees, they did not confess it, so they would not be put out of the synagogue.
0: Yeah, so basically they believed.
1: Yeah.
0: They were like, yeah, we believe, but not enough to...
3: Not willing to confess.
0: Not enough to confess him before men, because I don't want to get thrown out of the synagogue.
1: You guys probably help me remember this, but the story in Scripture in the New Testament, you got, I think it's the publican and the Pharisee. Mm-hmm. They're praying.
3: Right.
1: Luke 18, and just their attitudes are completely different, because the publican's like down on his knees, bowing. You don't even look, I guess, look up.
0: Yeah, he wouldn't even look at his breast.
1: And the, I guess the Pharisee's like, hey, man, look at me, you know, God, you know. And he's, you know, two different attitudes. You got a humble person and then a very prideful person wanting to see, like, look at how good I am.
0: Yeah.
3: Did we mention Matthew 10?
0: We did it, but
3: Matthew,
0: that's perfect.
3: 10, 32 through 33.
0: Yeah.
3: Whosoever therefore shall confess me before men, him will I confess also before my Father which is in heaven. But whosoever shall deny me before men, him will I also deny before my Father which is in heaven. Mm-hmm. Confession.
0: Yeah.
3: You'll go to heaven or not based upon whether you're willing to do it.
0: I mean, you've got Acts 8:37, which a lot of people, it's a textual variant, which all that means is it's not in some manuscripts. Mm-hmm. And it talks about the Ethiopian eunuch and Philip, and whatever your position on that is. It's interesting. You've got, basically, he says, what hinders me from being baptized? Verse 35 says he preached Christ to him. Mm-hmm. So he preaches Christ. Mm-hmm. And he says, hey, you preach Christ, here's water. What hinders me from being baptized? Well, what are you talking about baptism? Well, apparently, that was part of preaching Christ.
1: Whatever he said was in there.
0: And he says, what hinders me from being baptized? He says, if you believe with all your heart, you may. And then Acts 8:37, which is out of some manuscripts, a lot of the early ones, says, if you believe with all your heart, you may. He says, I believe that Jesus Christ is the Son of God. Yeah. Now, a lot of people say, well, there's no... I mean, Irenaeus is like 100 years after the apostles. He actually quotes that verse. So I'm not going to get into the textual variant stuff. You can research that on your own if you'd like. Mm-hmm. But... even if it's not in Acts 8:37, the principle's taught plenty of places in the New Testament.
3: Absolutely.
0: 1 Timothy 6, 12 through 14, I think, Timothy's good confession. So,
3: hey guys, thanks for listening to the show today. We'd like to mention you can download these episodes. They are sponsored by the Gospel Broadcasting Network. We have an app available. You can check that out on Apple or Android devices, and you can stream and listen in to the show and get answers to life's biggest questions.
0: Let's move on, because we got so much to cover. So you got belief, faith, repentance, confession. Let's talk about baptism. Now, there's going to be a lot of people watching that are like, wait a minute. I don't agree with these guys on baptism. If you don't agree with us on baptism, number one, that's okay. Listen to what the scripture teaches. We want you to see what the Bible teaches. We had an episode earlier about believe what the Bible says. The devil's best trick in Genesis 3 was, I know God said that, but that's not what he means. I want you to ask your question. If God wanted a person's sins to be forgiven at baptism, how else could he have put it? Because there are a lot of really clear passages, and we'll talk about some objections if we have time, but let's just look at some passages about baptism. What are some that come to mind?
3: Well, one of my favorite is Romans 6.
0: Yeah.
3: And I say that because we just got done talking about repentance.
0: Yeah.
3: And if you start at the beginning of the chapter, Romans 6, what shall we say then? Shall we continue in sin that grace may abound? Mm-hmm. God forbid, right? So that kind of ties in on that idea of repentance.
0: Yeah.
3: How shall we that are dead to sin live any longer therein? Know ye not that so many of us as were baptized into Jesus Christ were baptized into his death?
0: Mm-hmm.
3: Right?
0: He says you're dead to sin. Did you forget when you were baptized? You were baptized into his death?
3: That's right. Yeah. Therefore, mm-hmm. we are buried with him by baptism into death.
0: Mm-hmm.
3: That, like as Christ was raised up from the dead by the glory of the Father, even so we also should walk in newness of life. So this kind of touches on both of those aspects of that.
0: Yeah.
3: Because if we've been planted together in the likeness of his death, we shall be also in the likeness of his resurrection. Mm-hmm. That's an interesting statement, isn't it?
0: It is.
3: If we've been planted together in the likeness of his death, we shall be also in the likeness of his resurrection, which is what? That figure of eternal salvation, that idea of going to heaven, right? That's what we're talking about.
0: Mm-hmm. Yeah.
3: So,
0: and baptism's a burial. I mean, the death, burial, and resurrection of Jesus. Baptism, you die, you're buried, you're raised to walk in newness of life, according to Romans chapter 6 and verse 4. But look at verse 17. I've had people before say, Aaron, that's not water baptism, that's spirit baptism. Look at verse 17. But God be thanked that though you were slaves of sin, you were a slave of sin, yet you what? Obeyed from the heart that form of doctrine. You obeyed that form of doctrine to which you were delivered, having been set free from sin. I think the King James says being then set free from sin. Spirit baptism was a promise, Mark 1:8, that what Jesus would give. It wasn't something I can obey. If I said, Tucker, obey spirit baptism right now.
1: I don't know how I do that.
0: I don't know how. The New Testament doesn't teach that. Now, if I said, Tucker, obey water baptism right now, we could find some water and baptize you. You know? So, I mean, Romans 6 is a great picture. Some people may say, well, I don't think that's as clear as I'd like. So let's look at some other ones. Okay. So what other passages would you say about baptism?
1: One of my favorites I like to look to is Acts 22:16.
0: Yeah, man.
1: Now, we know in the world there's a lot of different things being preached and how to take in Jesus, how to accept him or whatever that you want to phrase it. Mm-hmm. But let's just look and see what scripture says. So you got a guy named Paul who's been killing Christians. He's told by Jesus to go to Damascus mm-hmm. to meet a guy named Ananias. Mm-hmm. And he's prayed for 3 days, and then he gets there, and Ananias, in Acts 22:16, looks at him, says, and now, why do you wait? Rise and be baptized and wash away your sins, calling on his name. One thing I noted is, like, why would he say wash away your sins if he's already been saved?
0: Yeah.
1: Like, it doesn't like, chronologically add up.
0: Yeah.
3: And you know what? That reminds me of what you said earlier, calling on the name.
0: You said we'd
3: get to that later.
0: That's right.
3: This is a good verse, Tucker, that brings that in.
0: Perfect time.
1: Dude, that's perfect.
0: Well, yeah, I mean, you look at, so Paul's conversion, he's called Paul and Saul before and after his conversion. So Saul's likely his Hebrew name. Paul's his Greek name. If you look in Acts 9, Acts 22, and Acts 26, Acts 9, we're given his story first. Acts 22, he gives his defense before the Jerusalem mob. In Acts 9:6, he meets Jesus, calls Jesus Lord, right?
1: Yeah, calls him Lord.
0: Sins aren't forgiven, obviously, because Acts 22:16, his sins still haven't been forgiven.
3: Road to Damascus, right?
0: You know, some people will say, well, Paul was saved on the road to Damascus.
3: Yeah.
0: Not according to scripture. In Acts 22:16, arise and be baptized and wash away your what?
1: Your sins.
0: Wait a minute.
1: Why would he still have them?
0: He wouldn't have sins if they were already forgiven.
3: Yeah.
0: You quoted Acts 9:9, he fasted. He didn't eat or drink for 3 days.
1: Yeah.
0: Acts 9:11, he was praying. So when you get to Acts 22:16, he's already been praying for likely 3 days.
3: Now, do you think he was penitent?
0: What's the first thing you pray for if you've been killing Christians?
3: I mean, I'm telling you, I'd be praying for forgiveness.
0: Forgiveness. Oh, yeah. That's the first thing.
3: He called the Lord, Lord, and then he's there praying.
0: Yep.
3: I mean, you can bet he was praying for God to forgive him.
0: Oh, of course.
3: Absolutely.
0: Absolutely.
3: And what's he doing? What happens?
0: Yeah, in Acts 22:16, arise, get up. I don't know this because it's a speculation. I'm assuming he's down there praying still. And he says, arise and be baptized and wash away your sins. You're still in your sins. Only thing he's already believed, repented, confessed. He just hadn't been baptized. But some people will say, arise and be baptized and wash away your sins, calling on the name of the Lord. Now, how do you know calling on the name of the Lord is not a prayer? What's he been doing?
1: He's been praying for three days. 3 days.
0: Yeah, calling on the name of the Lord is not a prayer. A lot of people think it is. Romans 10:13. Whoever calls on the name of the Lord will be saved. Well, if you get a footnote in your Bible, that's a quotation from Joel 2:32.
1: Mm-hmm.
0: Joel 2:32 is also quoted another place in the New Testament. You remember where?
1: Mm-mm.
0: Acts 2:21.
3: Oh, yeah.
0: Peter on the day of Pentecost.
1: Yeah,
0: Joel 2:21. He's quoting Joel 2:28-32. And sorry, Acts 2:21. He quotes the same passage, Joel 2:32. And he says, whoever calls on the name of the Lord shall be saved. The people there are listening. Verse 37, they're pricked in the what?
1: In the heart.
0: And they ask, men and brethren, what shall we
1: do?
0: And he says what?
3: Repent. And be baptized, every one of you, in the name of Jesus Christ.
0: For
3: the remission of sins.
0: Bingo.
1: Right. First sermon ever.
0: That's right. So Acts 2:21, whoever calls on the name of the Lord will be saved. Acts 2:37, how do we do that? Acts 2:38, repent and be baptized.

0: Jesus shed his blood to obtain the forgiveness of sins.
1: Looking forward to.
0: Yeah. Right. So if someone makes an argument from English, that's a bad argument.
1: Yeah.
0: I got plenty of Greek resources I could give to you if you want to check it out. So baptism is for the remission of sins.
2: Mm-hmm. And like we said, like, get a sheet of paper, write down everybody that's become a Christian in Acts.
0: Sure.
2: Like, this is the book of conversion.
0: Sure.
2: And match it with what people are being preached to today in this Christian culture.
0: Yeah.
2: And you're going to see a difference.
0: And there's a lot of objections to baptism. We'll have to do in another lesson, another episode. You know, they'll say, like, what about the thief on the cross? Well, the thief on the cross dies in Luke 23.
2: Mm-hmm.
0: Luke 24:47, after the resurrection, that's when Jesus said, Mark 16:16, he that believes and is baptized will be saved. So the thief, number one, couldn't even believe what Jesus, remember Romans 10:9-10? Believe that he resurrected. The thief couldn't believe that.
1: Yeah.
0: Now, we're going to have to do that in a whole nother episode, but, what, 1 Peter 3:21.
2: Yeah.
0: Baptism now saves you.
1: Yeah. Mm-hmm.
0: Wait a minute. How does baptism save me? Keep reading. Not the removal of the filth of the flesh, but it's your appeal to God for a good conscience.
1: Yeah.
0: Key part. Don't forget the end. Through the resurrection of Jesus Christ.
2: Have to have Jesus.
1: It's not magical water.
0: No.
1: It's the fact that you're doing what God has told you to do.
0: That's right.
1: You're obeying his plan.
0: Yep.
2: It's all about Jesus.
0: Yeah. Revelation 1:5 says the blood of Christ cleanses our sins. It washes them.
1: Yeah. You're submitting yourself to God's authority, right?
0: Yeah.
1: Calling on the name of the Lord.
0: That's right.
1: What does it say in Acts 2:38?
0: Yeah.
1: And then also, you know, it's the same idea in Colossians 3:17.
0: Yeah.
1: Whatever you do in word or deed, mm-hmm. do it in the name of the Lord. Do it by the authority that God's given.
0: That's
1: God's
0: right.
1: God's given you authority to be saved
0: mm-hmm.
1: by following a certain plan.
0: Mm-hmm.
1: This is his plan.
2: Amen.
0: And you say, I mean, look at the two passages side by side. The blood of Christ, let's be clear, anybody watching, the blood of Jesus Christ is what saves us.
2: That's right.
0: That is what washes our sins away. It's not magic water.
2: Not works.
0: Revelation 1:5. Revelation 1:5 says,
1: that mixed up.
0: Well, yeah, you're close.
1: Yeah.
0: Revelation 1:5, the blood of Christ washes or looses our sins. There's a textual variant there. But the blood of Christ washes our sins away. Well, wait a minute. Acts 22:16, arise and be baptized and wash away your sins. Well, how does that work? When you're baptized physically, the blood of Christ washes you spiritually. It's like in 2 Kings 5 in the Old Testament. Naaman has leprosy. God says, go wash in the river and you'll be cleansed. When he washed 7 times in the river, his leprosy was cleansed. Yep. What healed him? Did the water or God?
1: Oh, it was God.
0: God, of course. Nobody would say, man, you worked off hard to wash that leprosy away. No.
1: When did God do it? When he did what God did.
0: When he was obedient. When he had an obedient faith.
1: Right.
0: So this episode has gone really quick, and we're going to have to do another one on maybe some more baptism and objections to baptism. If you have an objection to baptism or a question you want us to handle, you can contact us at our email, which will probably be on the screen. Was it authenticchristianpodcast.com?
2: Yeah, remember that long email we had?
0: Long email. 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

James, compare sins of the tongue to a little spark that wildly burns an entire forest. Among those sins is lying. Solomon included a lying tongue in his list of seven abominations before God. God hates lies because he is truth, John 14:6. He speaks only what is true, John 17:17. He sent his son to bear witness of the truth, John 18:37. He sets people free today through the truth, John 8:32. On the other hand, lies come from the devil, John 8:44. Lies deny the nature of God. Lies obscure the word of God. Lies belittle the Son of God. Lies ensnare the people of God. There is nothing redeeming about a lying tongue. It is forever an enemy of God. But often we lie to keep from offending others, or to gain an upper hand, or to save our reputation. But no matter how seemingly small a lie may be, remember, it still comes from the devil.

0: sexism in the workplace and the church, and I mean, you name it, it's been talked about, has become a very popular discussion. And that term sexism is just defined as a, you know, prejudice or stereotyping or discrimination. It's typically done against women on the basis of, you know, sex. And we talk about God, we talk about the church, and that term sexist has now started to make its way into discussions. And people are starting to basically accuse the Bible, God, church, the home, whatever, as being sexist. And those are real problems that I guarantee you when I was five, I never thought I'd have to worry about. Even when I entered into ministry, you know, just a little over 6-7 years ago when I started preaching school and was preaching, you know, part-time down the road in Mississippi, I didn't think that this would become such a big topic. And yet, especially over the last 5 to 7 years, it has really, you know, ballooned into a major discussion point. And so when someone comes up and says, God is sexist, I think that that's such an abrasive statement that we are right to be taken aback by it. But it is a legitimate statement that has been made. I mean, if you were to type that onto the internet, I guarantee you, you're going to find dozens of articles, you know, basically championing that same mindset. So what would you do if someone says, you know, God's sexist, right? How would you answer that?
1: And I think you're right. I think the discussion, I think it's okay to have the discussion, but what I typically do when I get hit with a question like that,
0: right,
1: because it is a little abrasive, and I'm usually taken aback by something like that, I want to know, well, why do you think that God is sexist? You know, I'm going to throw the question back at them,
0: right,
1: and try to see where they're coming from. You know, if it's from a, you know, modern-day feminist point of view, and those who are trying to promote antagonism toward God and toward the God of the Bible and toward the Bible itself and those topics surrounding religion, because that's typically what they're trying to tear down. It's coming from several different fronts, but you're right. And I did kind of Google it to kind of, where is this going? You know,
0: right.
1: this kind of question is that comes up about, is God sexist? And you know, if it's the case that he is, you know, that would be problematic.
0: Right.
1: Nobody wants to serve a God that is a respecter of persons in that way. And so we keep that term in the back of our mind for just a moment. But again, I want to know, where is this person coming from? You know, what is the background of their reasoning? Because there usually is some kind of reason for that kind of thing. And I think it is even politically charged, obviously, in society right now, as well as maybe many other things when it comes to the Bible. But culturally, I think, you know, many people are right. Yes, society has denigrated women in many ways. But God and His Son and the Spirit, their work has elevated women. And I would hope that the individual who asked that type of question would give us opportunity to kind of to go and to see some of those things. But what I find interesting is the wise man Solomon, when writing the Proverbs, especially in Proverbs 1 and verse 20 in particular, he starts talking about wisdom. And of course, this is wisdom literature. So everything that he's writing about wisdom here, he starts talking about it, but he uses this. He says, wisdom crieth without, or wisdom here is crying out. And it says, she utters her voice in the streets. So wisdom is personified by a woman in this passage. You know, the average person is probably not even going to see that and think about that. But you could go on through that, and she cries in the chief place of the concourse and the openings of the gates in the city. She utters her words, saying, how long, you simple ones, will you love simplicity, and the scorners delight in their scorning, and fools hate knowledge? I find that a little ironic. That particular passage, that's wisdom is personifying women, is calling out to those who would be, maybe some of those who might be crying out that God is sexist even.
0: Right.
1: And yet, wisdom itself is personified as a woman here. And you can go through this and you can see numerous other passages that kind of show the very same thing. But what you find is that Jesus himself elevated women. I mean, there were those women who worked with him, supported him, and helped him. They loved him. They fed him. They gave him shelter. They opened up their home to him as as a place to be and to always come, and to be there with them. You have his good friends. Mary, Martha, and Lazarus. It was often the occasion that he stayed with them. And they were
0: right.
1: They would help serve him and take care of his needs as he would come, but they weren't the only ones. That was kind of a normal thing. And so there are numerous women who are mentioned in the Bible as well who did. They helped. They supported the work. And we'll kind of get into some of those specifics here in just a moment. But they were right there. And so you have those women who were the last to leave the cross of Jesus and the first ones to the tomb. And the Bible elevates women. The fact that they're calling out that God is sexist probably gets into the place that it has to do with the role of women, obviously. And that's where the conversation generally will typically go. And I know that we'll probably go there in a moment.
0: Right.
1: But the idea that we need to be aware that God has elevated women. And at the same time, he is no respecter of persons.
0: Right.
1: And we'll kind of touch that in a moment.
0: What would you say? And I don't know if you're a chess player or not. I'm not, but I believe that this will make sense. Bear with me. What would you say is the most important piece on the chessboard?
1: Well,
0: if you had to guess,
1: it's the most powerful one probably is the queen.
0: Okay,
1: she can go in every direction, right?
0: It's interesting. I would agree with that line of reasoning that the piece that can go anywhere on the board and do anything. Some people might say the king, because you take the king, you've won.
1: Right.
0: But in truth, they're all, in my opinion,
1: very important.
0: Very important, because that pawn that sacrifices
1: pawn.
0: Itself, that bishop that all of them play a role. And when you play the game of chess, and if you're very skilled at playing the game of chess, you will sacrifice a pawn. If you know that it means I can still win the game, you're not saying in that moment that pawn meant nothing to me.
1: Right.
0: You're saying, hey, play your role. You're going to help me win the battle. Same thing happens in war.
1: Sure.
0: You have the cavalry that comes in when they're needed, but you have foot soldiers. You have archers. Foot soldiers are foot soldiers, not because that they're the worst army men, but they maybe can't shoot a bow and arrow very well.
1: Right.
0: So you're not going to put them and say, hey, you be an archer and you see if you can help us with this battle. Everything has a role.
1: Mm-hmm.
0: That's just how life works. And when you look at that pawn, I've often equated myself to that mentality of, hey, I'm a pawn on a chessboard. I will play my role. I will do everything I can. And when it's time for me to be knocked off the board, I will gladly go over to the side and continue to watch the big boys play. And I have no problem with that. But I think that what you mentioned a moment ago is why I wanted to make that illustration of, we have that happen in war. We have it happen in games. There's so many things. I mean, you talk about football, for example. They say the most important position is the quarterback. Okay, take away the offensive line, see how he does. Take away the wide receiver, see how he plays. Just let the defense and the quarterback be on a field and see what happens. Well, you'd say, there's no contest. Oh, so then you admit it's not just a quarterback sport.
1: Mm-hmm.
0: But we have this tendency, because of the flashiest player or the player that seems to be the most important, of only talking about that individual, and the other people don't get their true due. And this last Super Bowl, the one that happened with the Chiefs and the Buccaneers, proved you got to have a really good, well-rounded team, or it's not even going to be a game.
1: Right.
0: And you can have one of the greatest quarterbacks on the field, and he can look terrible because he can't have any time to throw. And so everything has a role. But I think this comment of God is sexist really stems from the head of the wife mentality. We have had this mentality go through the world now where women are not allowed to be put in a place, if you will. I'm every woman. I am, who runs the world? I'm going to run the world. I'm a girl. I can run the world. I don't have to listen to anybody is the mentality that's basically being screamed by everybody. But I think it's a misunderstanding. We've often talked about it in preaching and teaching, context matters.
1: Yeah.
0: And when you rip something out of its context, it doesn't do anything good. There is an individual who tells a story about reading passages where, he read a passage that says, Judas went out and hung himself. And then he read another passage that says, do thou likewise. And then he read another passage that says, whatever you do, do quickly.
1: Yeah.
0: Well, that's not the right way to study the Bible, because that man could take from that, God must want me to go hang myself. No, that's ridiculous. And we understand it with that. But for some reason, we can pull one phrase out of an entire part of the Bible and an entire part of the role of the family and say that makes God sexist. If you go to Ephesians chapter 5 and you look at this, you find the actual mindset of submitting to your own husbands. You're not just expected to submit to your husbands. Verse 22 says, wives, submit to your own husbands as to the Lord. For the husband is the head of the wife, as also Christ is the head of the church, and he is the Savior of the body. Now, when it says he's the Savior, he's not talking about the husband there. He's talking about Christ.
2: Right.
0: And so we go on, and he says, therefore, just as the church is subject to Christ, so let the wives be to their own husbands in everything. But then we stop reading right there, and someone can say, see, gotcha. God is sexist. He wants women to be put in their place. No, you need to keep reading, because we're told of how the husbands are to treat their wives. The Bible doesn't say, beginning in verse 25, now you let your wives know a thing or two about who's in charge. You know, you make sure they understand that they are beneath you and that you are the head and that you always have to put them in their place. No, he says, husbands, love your wives.
1: Yeah.
0: Just as Christ also loved the church and gave himself for her, that he might sanctify and cleanse her with the washing of water by the word, that he might present her to himself a glorious church, not having spot or wrinkle or any such thing, but that she should be holy without blemish. So husbands ought to love their own wives as their own bodies. He who loves his wife loves himself. For no one ever hated his own flesh, but nourishes and cherishes it just as the Lord does the church. And so we have this picture that is given here of husbands and wives and Christ and the church. And we're told that a true relationship, a true biblical relationship, is to be handled as Christ and the church is handled. When we talk about the church, not many people that I know would disagree with the statement, Christ does have a right to say how the church should be run.
2: Right.
0: People will, at least on principle, believe that, yes, because he's God, he has a right to say something. But when I change that phrase and say, I am subject to Christ, then there's some slight opposition. But take the phrase and just change it. Wives are subject to their husbands. In what way? In the way that they are expected to be led spiritually and handled in a way that the husband is the head of the wife, but that doesn't mean that the wife is put down here.
2: Right.
0: True leadership is more of a team. It's putting each other together and saying, this is what we're to do. But that husband has the right to say, no, I'm putting my foot down. We're not going to do that. We're not going down that path. That's not about what you're going to eat for dinner. It's not about where you're going to live. It's not about all these. It's more spiritual speaking.
2: Right.
0: Everything else is to be taken on a team basis. But if that wife starts to pull someone to the other side, that husband has to put his foot down. And why do we know that? Well, think of Solomon. Solomon allowed over 1,000 women to change his heart and pull him every which way. And I can't imagine how many times this conversation had to happen where Solomon was asked by one of his wives or a concubine, why don't you love me like you love this other person? Because you serve their God. Why won't you serve mine?
2: Yeah.
0: Because we're told that they drove the heart of Solomon away from God to their own gods, to this idolatry. And so we do know that women can affect. And the love that we have can change our mind. And so we're told we have to be strong. And we'll get into why in just a little while. I don't want to go too far ahead before the next question's asked. But I want it to be known that God is not a sexist when he says you have a role to play.
2: Yeah.
0: Any more than it's, you know, awful if you're in a play and you're not the lead. You know, you have a role to play. I've done multiple plays in my lifetime. I've done plays where I've been the lead and I've had 400 something lines. I've done plays where I've been a background character that's just on for one scene. And I've done plays where I've worked the backstage. I haven't even been on the stage.
2: Mm-hmm.
0: And all of those, I played a vital role, even though I wasn't seen. I was recognized the same. Was I the lead? No, but that's not the role that I was assigned.
2: Right.
0: And that's the same with the church and the same with the home. But some people are starting to say, because of what God says about the home, and then because of what God says about the church, that women don't really have a place in God's kingdom. And they'll say, well, God must not love women. God must not care about women, because if he did, why couldn't they do X, Y, and Z? Why are they always told, no, you can't do this, you can't do that? So what would you do if someone said that women have no place whatsoever in the Lord's church?
1: Well, I would ask them to open up Romans chapter 16. you know, there's, I think at least 10 women, I think, that are listed there.
0: Right.
1: So nearly a dozen women are listed in that one chapter who worked with Paul, and Paul commended them for their works and told the church at Rome to commend them and to support them and to help them and to help see to their needs. But I mean, you go through the Bible and you talk about, you know, women like Esther and Ruth, you know, who's obviously in the lineage of David and ultimately the lineage of Christ, right? You think about Hannah, you know, and Samuel's mother. You have Miriam. You have, you know, she was, you know, a leader, you know, and leader of the women and so forth. You have Rahab and what the work that she did, you know, and you think you have all these women that are elevated in the works that they did. You have Elizabeth, you know, when her New Testament's open, you were introduced to Elizabeth, right. You know, John the Baptist, you know, mother. And, you know, then you have Mary, obviously the mother of Jesus, Priscilla, Dorcas. You have all these women listed here in Romans chapter 16. And so to say that women have no place in the church is foolish. And really, you know, how many examples of women exalted in positions like that, you know, how many examples do we need to show that God was, you know, wanted these women to do these works and elevated them by listing them in Scripture in such a marvelous way, you know, so that we could see their works. You know, you think about Lydia, you know, and she was a seller of purple. You know, she was, you know, she had a business, she had her own household, she was fairly wealthy herself, obviously, and because she had a household, that kind of implies that. But you know, when Paul comes on the scene and you know, she's baptized, her and her household in Christ, and she constrains them to stay, she supports the work, and that's kind of the beginning of the church there as well. You know, and the growing of the church is done, you know, almost from her house, very likely the case. And so, you know, how many examples do we have,
0: right,
1: of women being elevated and to see that? But yes, because there are specific roles where there's male leadership in worship and in, you know, in the organization of the church in that way, yes, then sometimes some will think, okay, well, women have no place. And that's unfortunate. And my wife, Cindy, and I, we've talked about this numerous times, you know, and she's had opportunity to speak on ladies' days and different things and lectureships and talk to women about, you know, their roles and to encourage them and young ladies, especially, you know, even at the Foundations program, you know, to work with them and to encourage them, you know, to know that they have a place in the church. How many works are done that are works of benevolence?
0: Right.
1: And, you know, that, you know, I can help an individual. I can be benevolent. But sometimes women's hearts and their minds are so much better suited.
0: Right.
1: For doing that work, they'll see something that I may never see for an individual. And sometimes it may be a family and their, that family's particular needs, you know, between that wife, maybe and the children or something like that, may be more pressing and something that I might not see, but a woman's going to pick up on very quickly. So, you know, to say that the women have no role in the church, that's just foolish.
0: And I think part of that stems from, and I'll be honest, I'm a little frustrated at times when I see some of the mentality of the church basically saying that women seem to only be good for a casserole and teaching a Bible class, right?
1: Right.
0: And that seems to be what we typically say is, and I'll be honest, a lot of the times I hear announcements made in certain churches when I visit somewhere, when I'm even in my own congregation, when I first started before we really tried to correct this, was, hey, you know, we need food delivered to this family that lost a loved one. And then I wouldn't hear anything else. And then we'd hear, we need Bible class teachers. But one of the things I love about the place where I'm preaching is our women are actually involved in our prison ministry. Mm. And what I mean by that is they're our Bible correspondence course graders. And so they get a stack of, you know, courses that a prison inmate has taken. They go back with their answer key. They grade it. They work closely with myself and with the other minister, Ryan, and they let us know the problems or things that are going on. They let the person who works with the prison ministry specifically know. And we've got women that are fulfilling a role of evangelism without even preaching or teaching that is perfectly fine for them to fill. Yeah. And they never make a casserole dish. They never teach a Bible class. Yeah. They simply do the work of a Christian. And like you mentioned, I think a lot of times that's where we get bogged down is we seem to have this mindset and idea that unless a woman is serving in the pulpit, or behind the Lord's table, or, you know, teaching some grand seminar to all of the people to provide insight, therefore she has no value. Mm-hmm. Again, it goes back to the mindset of not every piece on a chessboard is equally valuable in what they're capable of doing, but they all play a very important role.
1: Right.
0: And as you get farther and farther back on that board, you get more and more important. It says nothing about the pawns. It says nothing about the bishops or the rooks or right. whatever. It simply says you have a role to play. But you think of the role of Esther. Esther right. alone is someone that, what would have happened if she didn't intervene?
1: Yeah.
0: What would have happened if Esther and Mordecai hadn't made that famous statement, perhaps you're here for such a time as this?
1: Right.
0: You know, God doesn't want women to be a stepping stone. And you think about how God could have sent his son to this earth. He chose for him to be born of a woman. He chose for him to have a mother, to bestow one of the greatest blessings yeah. upon women.
1: Absolutely.
0: That she, Mary, would give birth to the Messiah. That is not a small thing. If God truly didn't value women, I don't think he would have done it that way.
1: Right.
0: If he truly didn't value the importance of women, I don't think he would have equated wisdom to a female perspective. I don't think he would have made so much time and care and effort to have entire books of the Bible dedicated to women's names. We have books of the Bible, Esther, Ruth, you know, you've got all of these different books that talk about wisdom. I don't think he would have spent all of Proverbs 31, basically,
1: right.
0: talking about the virtuous woman and saying, this is what a good woman looks like. And she is not just a keeper at home. She is able to go out and she is able to provide and do things that make money. She has a role to play, but that's okay. There's nothing wrong with that. And it was Eve that was deceived, and Adam was deceived after that.
1: Mm.
0: And that was really why the husband was then placed into that role. Prior to that, you don't really find this mentality that you have this husband's up here, wife's down here. At this point, it's you're going to be subject to your husband because you were tempted. You did not overcome. He's now going to rule over you. It was a punishment, basically, that was given. But it's not to be seen as a punishment when it's done the right way. It is God has made a divine standard that we have to follow. And when we don't hold up to that standard, we're in trouble.
1: Right.
0: But another problem that comes about this is kind of along the same vein about they have no place in the Lord's churches. Again, people believe if you're not behind a pulpit, you're not valuable. Well, I'll get into that when I speak on this, but I want to ask you, what would you do if someone states that it is okay for women to lead in worship?
1: Well, I think you find in 1 Timothy chapter 2, obviously 1 Corinthians 14, there are some instructions given concerning women, and I think especially dealing with the problems at Corinth, it seems to come from a problematic point of view. That's how he's writing this. He's dealing with a problem, and there was a lot of confusion. Things were not done decently and in order, and part of that order were those women who, yes, had something to say, yet they were doing so out of order.
0: Right.
1: And not doing so decent. And if you remember that same letter also dealt with the authority as well, talking about man over the woman as Christ is over the church, you know. And so Christ over the man over the woman. You know, there was an order and an authority thing, and they were trying to sidestep that. You know, they were taking off their head coverings as such, and which was in that culture especially a sign of humility and so forth. They were taking that off, and God says, you're out of place.
0: Right.
1: And in chapter 14, they were taking over those leadership roles in those public assemblies, and God said, this is not decent in order. And so inspired Paul to write and deal with that, obviously. 1 Timothy chapter 2, and just read a couple of verses here. We come to passages that sometimes only deal with how women are dressed.
0: Mm-hmm.
1: And that's unfortunate because there's so much more talked about here. But he says in verse 8, he's talking about, I will, therefore, that men pray everywhere, lifting up holy hands or doing so with holy hands, without wrath and without doubting. In like manner, also, without wrath and without doubting, women adorn themselves in modest apparel, shamefacedness, that humility and sobriety, that soundness of mind, not with broidered hair, pearls, costly array, but that which becometh women professing godliness with good works. So he's not saying don't do anything in the church.
0: Mm-hmm.
1: Women are going to be doing good works. I want the men leading. I want them, the ones up front, leading those prayers and doing so, obviously, with pure hearts, mm-hmm. clear hands in that way, clean hands, holy hands is lifted up. And then he says, let the woman learn in silence there with all subjection. And again, that idea of submission, because Christ is over the, he's head of the man, head of the woman. That order is given. I suffer not a woman to teach, nor to usurp or to take the authority over the man, but to be in silence. And then he says, why? Verse 13, Adam was first formed and then Eve. There was an order to things. And you go back to Genesis and you know, the creation of man and woman, a woman taken from the side of man, the rib of man,
0: right.
1: to be a helper, to help sustain, to help support, to help him. And Adam was not deceived. So that wasn't the only reason. So there was an order.
0: Mm-hmm.
1: Adam was first formed, then Eve. And then verse 14, it says, and Adam was not deceived, but the woman was deceived in the transgression. Notwithstanding, she should be saved in childbearing if they continue in faith, charity, holiness with sobriety. So when he deals with this, there is a picture of humility that brings about that kind of modesty that
0: right.
1: is talked about. But also, that is to be coupled together with good works in the Lord's church.
0: Right.
1: But he's very clear. I want men leading those prayers,
0: right.
1: leading in those particular services. And so you go then and compare that to chapter 14 of 1 Corinthians, and you see really the same thought pattern that is there. And so sometimes I'll ask the question, you know, when you get to 1 Corinthians 14, in verse 33, where it talks about things should be done decently in order, or maybe verse 34, what is decent in order, orderly, about what he's talking about? Contextually, he's talking about the way things were being done in those public assemblies.
0: Right.
1: And he did not want those women taking a leader role in those public assemblies. That was very clear in 1 Corinthians 14. Does that devalue a woman? Not at all. Mm-hmm. Not in the least. Each have their role.
0: Simple challenge that I would like anyone to complete and to, you know, answer for me is to find me one reference in the New Testament that shows, allows, or gives way by principle for a woman to serve in any capacity in worship.
1: Mm-hmm.
0: You don't find any. And someone might say, well, what's wrong with passing out trays if she doesn't say the prayer? Okay, how far are we going to take that? Because eventually you know what's going to be asked. Well, she's already up there. Why can't she just lead the prayer? We have to speak where the Bible speaks, be silent where the Bible is silent, and err on the side of caution, knowing what we can and cannot do. And not all men lead in worship. They're expected to, but not all men are wanting to do that.
1: Yeah.
0: So not everybody can lead in that capacity. God made the best compliment to women when he said that she would be a helpmeet to Adam.

Hello, and welcome to our study of the book of 1 Corinthians. You'll remember in our last class that we were talking about some interesting things. They really go both ways. Some of them have to do with the church. Others of them have to do with the apostles and those who taught the members of the church. The first thing that we want to remember is that man thinks he knows. Now, you might think, well, that's an odd thing to say. Well, let's add the second part. God knows. Man just thinks he knows. And, you know, when you start talking about the church at Corinth, you're talking about a church filled with people who are proud of their own wisdom. That's going to play a role in much of what we'll have to say as we continue through this great letter to the Corinthian church. But the reality is, it's God that knows, not man. And we need to recognize that. They needed to recognize that so that we can be pleasing to the Almighty, the one who really knows. But then second, Paul begins to describe himself. Notice there is no false pride here at all, no bragging on himself. In fact, he describes himself and other spokesmen like him as under rowers, the fellows in the belly of the Roman ship that would row so that it could be propelled forward. And then he also says, we are stewards. A steward is someone who takes care of something that belongs to someone else. And Paul said, I'm basically taking care of what God has given me to take care of. We further went on to observe that God gives us all. Now, here's why that's important. Some of the Corinthians were very proud of what they had. They were proud of their own abilities. They were proud of their monetary wealth. Paul comes along and says, basically, what do you have that God didn't give you? And we know the reality. God gave us everything. And that's what Paul wants to know. So he turns from that immediately back to the apostles now. And he says regarding them that they are fools for Christ. He uses a lot of different expressions to talk about them. They've been made a spectacle to the world. And remember, we looked at the idea of the Colosseum and how they would parade those who were going to be condemned to death for their crimes. They'd parade them out for everybody in the stands to look down on. Well, the apostles were like those people. He also described them as the offscouring, which you scrape off of the pan after everything has been served and it's time to clean the dishes. He says, we're like that. For what reason? For Christ. Now, we want to go forward from there and observe the further important messages that Paul has for this church.

So, as we were just observing, Paul is basically doing a back and forth. He talks about the Corinthian church, and then he talks about himself and other ministers. He talks about the Corinthian church, and then he talks about himself and other apostles and how people view them. So I suppose it's not a surprise that the next several words will be about the church. And that's exactly what happens in 1 Corinthians chapter 4, verse 14. I did not write these things to shame you, but as my beloved children, I warn you. Paul has an interesting view of his relationship to this church. They are like his children. After all, he's not married. The only children that he has are all in the faith, and he even talks about folks like Timothy as being his sons in the faith. Well, this church would also fall into that category. So he's not speaking to them in hateful tones. He's not being overbearing. Instead, he's talking to them in love, like any father would do for his children. The warning comes in the following verses. Start at verse 15, where he continues first to explain their relationship. For though you might have 10,000 instructors in Christ, yet you do not have many fathers. For in Christ Jesus, I have begotten you through the gospel. You may have a lot of teachers, but you only have one father. And there is a sense in which the individual who teaches us the gospel so that we come to obedience is like a parent to us. They're the ones who helped us come to the point of birth, the new birth, true enough, as described by Jesus in John chapter 3, is talked about by Paul in Titus chapter 3, that being born again, made new in Christ. That's who Paul is for them. And so he has every right to talk to them like a father, to literally deliver to them this wonderful and yet a little bit chastising message. So he goes on, therefore I urge you, imitate me. He's going to use that idea again in chapter 11. And there he will define it a little more clearly so that they don't miss the point. In other words, follow me as I follow Christ. Paul's life was continually given over to Jesus Christ, and he wanted them to be the same. He wanted their lives to go down that same path. So imitate me. Verse 17, he continued, for this reason I have sent Timothy to you, who is my beloved and faithful son in the Lord, who will remind you of my ways in Christ. And I told you, that's the real emphasis here. Timothy has come to recall to their minds again the way Paul acted when he was among them. He was living in Christ. You think about Galatians chapter 2, verse 20, where the Apostle Paul said, "For me to said, I am crucified with Christ. Nevertheless, I live. Yet not I, but Christ liveth in me. And the life which I now live in the flesh, I live by the faith of the Son of God, who loved me and gave himself for me." So he sends Timothy, his son in the faith, and his purpose was to draw them in to act like they saw Paul act, dedicated to Jesus Christ, lives devoted to his service. Verse 18, then he begins the chastisement by saying, now some are puffed up as though I were not coming to you. There were people that apparently were walking around kind of swollen up. You can almost see them with their thumbs holding out their suspenders. And they go, oh, Paul's a big boaster, but he's not much. And he knows we're better than him, and that's why he's not coming. Well, Paul says, I wouldn't go that far. You don't need to be overly proud. You need to be prepared. And that's what he goes on to say. But I will come to you shortly,
if the Lord wills. And I will know not the word of those who are puffed up, but the power. The real thing is not can you talk a good game, but so to speak, can you play one? In this case, Paul is saying these men that he is confronting, these false teachers, are claiming to be really, really something, really powerful. But the question is, do they have the power to back it up? Can they work the miracles that demonstrate the message is, after all, from God? In Hebrews chapter 2, the writer to the Hebrew Christians of the first century clearly makes it known that God confirms the word as being his by the miracles that the spokesman worked. So Paul says, when I come, we're going to test you. We're going to find out whether all that braggadocio really has any substance to it. Has God given you the power to deliver those words so that we know that they come from him? So then in verse 20, he says, for the kingdom of God is not in word, but in power. God's kingdom is not just a bunch of talk. Instead, God has repeatedly demonstrated his power in the church, a power that has been demonstrated by causing people to come out of their bondage to sin, to have all their past sins forgiven, and truly become new men in Christ. And so, he says, the word of God's not all talk. The kingdom of God's not all talk. It's power through God. So verse 21, what do you want? Shall I come to you with a rod or in love and a spirit of gentleness? I don't know about you, but that reminds me a little bit of growing up years. Did your mama ever tell you to do something that maybe you didn't do right away? Maybe you just continued, and she could tell that you were continuing, and she may have said something like, don't make me come in there. And her tone of voice lets you know, if I come, you're in a heap of trouble. Well, that's what Paul is saying in a sense of the word. He's saying, you got to choose. Am I going to come in love, or am I going to come in loving discipline? Am I going to have to bring a rod so that you can be corrected and get back on the right path? Remember, he's like their father. He wants to make sure they're living right. So now he begins to explain some of the problems that they need to correct before he comes. Chapter 5, verse 1 starts out this way. It is actually reported that there is sexual immorality among you. And such sexual immorality as is not even named among the Gentiles, that a father, that a man has his father's wife. Now, we're not absolutely certain what woman we're talking about here. The likelihood is it's not his mother, but instead his stepmother. But in either case, here is the tragedy of it. In a city filled with wickedness, in a city where the temple of Aphrodite had literally prostitutes serving the temple guests, in that city, there was a sin going on in the church that was so bad that even the Gentiles, even the pagans, did not talk about such a sin. In fact, it was wrong. It's wrong under Mosaic law. Most of us know that. But it also was wrong under Roman law. That may be a surprise, but it's true. They wouldn't do a thing like this. So he continues in verse 2, and you are puffed up, and have not rather mourned that he who has done this deed might be taken away from among you. Now remember, I said he's going to elaborate on what he's been talking about. They're proud. What are they proud of? They're proud of their tolerance. Uh-oh. That could very well be written to our era, couldn't it? Proud of our tolerance.
proud of putting up with what everybody else says, proud of not telling anybody that they're wrong. But you know the truth? Sometimes a person is wrong. You've seen it as well as I have. Some man or woman thinks that that red light is not for them, and they go blasting through, and they T-bone some car, and maybe people die. There are things that are wrong. There are things that people need to know about. And in this case, this was something that was wrong. They shouldn't have been proud of their tolerance. Instead, they ought to have instantly acted upon their knowledge, what they knew had been taking place. So he continues going forward, talking about how that this man ought to be taken away from among you. Now, in reality, his deeds had taken him outside of the realm of faithfulness. But Paul said you ought to make it clear that he's unfaithful. He needs to know the consequences of his action, that good, God-fearing people, the family of God, the church at Corinth, could not continue to associate with him if he was going to live like that. And so he continues in verse 3, "For I indeed, as absent in body but present in spirit, have already judged, as though I were present, him who has done this deed." Once Paul knew that the deed was true, that it actually was taking place, it was not hard for him to decide or determine whether or not it was right. No, obviously, it's not right. Even the pagans know it's not right. And so he's already judged the matter. But it's a fair judgment. It's a good judgment. He continues, "In the name of our Lord Jesus Christ, when you're gathered together along with my spirit, with the power of our Lord Jesus Christ, deliver such a one to Satan for the destruction of the flesh, that his spirit may be saved in the day of the Lord Jesus." Paul says, gather together in the name of the Lord. That is, under the authority of the Lord. Jesus had spoken about sins that were committed by one man against another. He talked about how that the man who had been sinned against ought to go to that man and confront him with the sin in the hopes that the man would repent and the problem would be resolved. If that failed, then the man was to take two witnesses with him, according to Matthew chapter 18. They were to go back to the man, and as they go back to that man, they are to again confront him, and this time so that everything can be established at the mouth of two or three witnesses. Then, if that fails, they are to take it to the church. Take it to the church so that the church can deal with this matter. And hopefully, again, the goal is to save that individual. Now, if he refuses to hear the church, then what? Then you treat him like an unbeliever, because in reality, that's what his life is saying. The same is true here. So by the authority of Jesus Christ, they're to assemble, and Paul says, in spirit, I'll be with you. He wouldn't be physically there, but they needed to act. They didn't need to wait until he came. The sin needed to be dealt with right now. But notice, what's the purpose of these actions? I think it is imperative that we realize that the goal is to save the soul of the sinner. It's exactly what Paul said. We're trying to save the soul of the sinner. That is the only reason for the discipline. Discipline is not something you do because you enjoy hurting other people. I know there are those that accuse folks of that, but that's just not what's taking place. Instead, discipline is done to help the other person. That's what Paul says the church at Corinth needs to do. Now he goes on in verse 6 of 1 Corinthians chapter 5, and he says, "Your glorying is not good.
Do you not know that a little leaven leavens the whole lump? Now, he uses an illustration that even we today can easily identify with. I remember a number of years ago when my wife was given what they called a starter. It was to make some type of bread. I think this was potato bread. So you got this little jar, and it had liquid in it. It didn't look particularly tasty, but then you had directions. You were to feed it, you know, every so many days, and then after so many days, you were to pour off a certain portion of it and either use that to make bread, put it into dough, or else throw it out. Well, that in the container was like leaven. It was the agent that would spread throughout the dough that was all kneaded together. If she made bread out of it, if she kneaded it into a lump, here's the thing that it would happen, and that is she would drop this little bitty lump into the bottom of a bowl. She'd put it in a warm place and then place a towel or something over it and then leave it overnight. And boy, in the morning, it's not a little bitty lump down in the bottom of that big bowl. Instead, the bowl is surging upward, and the towel now is rounded off at the top, almost like a snow cone or an ice cream cone. Paul is using that very idea to talk about what's going to happen in the church. If you leave sin alone inside the church, it's going to spread to all the members. Every part of the body is going to be impacted by the leaven of sin. So Paul says, Don't be proud that you've not done anything about this. Instead, act upon it before the church is leavened with sin throughout. Now, verse 7, he continues, therefore purge out the old leaven that you may be a new lump, since you truly are unleavened. For indeed, Christ our Passover was sacrificed for us. All right, so what we have now, we talk about this leaven. This is the leaven of sin. And that's what we've been talking about. This young man is committing sin. Paul is saying that we've got to purge that. We've got to purge that sin. Why? Because we've got to be unleavened. Now, we might not understand that if we don't go back and look. That is, we've got to get the sin out. Why? Because Christ, now watch this, he says, Christ our Passover, our Passover is sacrificed for us. Now, that is an evident reference to the law of Moses and to the feast of Passover. And you may remember that leading up to Passover, they had to get all the leaven out of their houses. And then the Passover lamb would be sacrificed. And it was because of the blood of that lamb on the doorposts of their house that death would pass over every one of their houses. Paul says that Jesus is our Passover. He says that the blood of Jesus on the doorposts, as it were, of our lives is what makes us survive the second death. That is, the passage into hell. The second death that is described in Revelation, Revelation chapter 20, at the very end of the chapter. I don't want to be part of that. I don't want you to be part of that. I don't think you want either one of us to be in that either. And so how are we going to avoid it? Get rid of sin. Get it out of there. Because we got to be unleavened in order to follow the Lord and to have this wonderful effect of his sacrifice for us, that the second death might pass over us. He goes on then in verse 8 and says, therefore let us keep the feast, not with old leaven, nor with the leaven of malice and wickedness, but with the unleavened bread of sincerity and truth. Now, what an interesting contrast that we have there
Paul says, get rid of leaven. Well, he's not just talking about the old leaven. He's saying, beware of the new leaven. What's the new leaven, Paul? Well, he tells us, the leaven of malice. Malice is a vicious disposition. Somebody that thinks about all the terrible things that they could do against someone else. And then he says also, get rid of the leaven of wickedness, the new leaven, the new sin of wickedness. And that is not just the thinking about it, that is the act, the carrying it out, that vicious action against whatever individual they've been plotting in their minds against. Paul says, get rid of that stuff. What are we going to put in place of it, Paul? Well, thankfully, he tells us, put in the unleavened bread. Well, what is that, Paul? Well, he tells us, of sincerity. Sincerity has been described in numerous ways. To me, one of the easiest ones to imagine is this. A woman's trying to buy a piece of cloth. She doesn't want it to have any flaws, especially in the area that she's going to be working in. And so

0: and of truth. You'll remember that in John 17, 17, Jesus said, "Sanctify them through thy truth. Thy word is truth." So in place of malice, vicious thoughts, wickedness, vicious acts, instead of those things being in our lives, we put sincerity, get all the flaws out. How? By following the truth. That's the way that we will be unleavened, as it were, in the service of the Son of God. Now he goes on from there in verse 9, and he says, "I wrote to you in my epistle not to keep company with sexually immoral people." Now this epistle that we're talking about, that Paul's talking about, we don't have any other knowledge of. We don't know where this epistle went, except to them. In other words, we don't know what happened to it after it went to them. Why do we not have a record of it? Well, I don't know. But I know that Paul reminds them of whatever it was that he wrote. Maybe this is something he sent with Timothy when he came. I just don't know, what he's talking about there. But I do know what he said in the epistle, however short it may have been, that he sent them. And here's what it was: "Do not keep company with sexually immoral people." And the words translated "keep company" there literally could be translated "do not mix together." And it is most important to realize that the word translated "keep company" or "mix together," as we've defined it, is present tense. That is, don't do it and don't keep on doing it. Get it out of your life. It's no part of Christians. Well, we're not supposed to associate with sexually immoral people. People who do not follow God's law in reference to how we fulfill our desires for human contact. That's what he says. So then he goes on in verse 10, and he says, "Yet I certainly did not mean with the sexually immoral people of this world, or with the covetous or extortioners or idolaters, since then you would need to go out of the world." Paul says, wait a minute, let me clarify this. I'm saying don't mix with folks that call themselves Christians, but they're sexually immoral. Now, if you think about what we've just come out of discussing, if you think about that young man and his sexual immorality, then you understand why it is that Paul says what he says. And that is that he is letting them know you can't associate with this fellow. You've got to withdraw from him. And so we're beginning to see unfold how the church ought to behave. We don't have enough time to unpack, as it were, everything in that verse this time. But if you'll come back for the next class, we'll try to be sure to cover this. For now, realize Christians and the church need to get sin out of their life.
1: Jesus said, "He who believes and is baptized will be saved." But on a regular basis, people will object to the command to be baptized, saying the thief on the cross wasn't baptized, and yet he was saved. Dear friend, would you appreciate with me that the thief on the cross died before Jesus' death, burial, and resurrection? Romans chapter 10, verse 9 says, "If you confess with your mouth the Lord Jesus and believe in your heart that God has raised him from the dead, you will be saved." The thief on the cross couldn't believe in the resurrection of Christ because Christ had not yet even died.
2: Hi, Mike Hickson here with Counterpoint. I have B.J. Clark with me, and we're so grateful for the opportunity to be with you today. We're going to be asking the question, what must I do to be saved? Please stay tuned. B.J., it's always great to be with you.
3: Good to be with you, sir.
2: B.J., today we want to really, I think, take into consideration what I believe to be a very powerful and personal question. What must I do to be saved? You know, there are some prerequisites that have to be in place in order for a person to be saved? And, you know, there are a lot of people in the religious world, quite frankly, I know what they've heard, but the question is,

0: have they heard what the Bible says? And ultimately, that's, you know, I mean, that's all that matters is correct. What the Bible has to say. So that being said, I would submit that the first thing that we have to do is produce a Bible. You know, it might be the case that in this day and time, we need to reintroduce people to the Bible. You know, that this is the Word of God. And so the Bible teaches faith comes by hearing and hearing by the Word of God. So first and foremost, let's just talk for a minute or two about the power of God's Word.
1: You know, it's so important, Mike, because we see the power of God in creation, and yet that doesn't tell us all we need to know. In fact, I can look at a beautiful sunset, but it doesn't say to me, you're a sinner, you need the blood of Christ, and here's how you contact it.
0: That's right.
1: So we've got people out there who might even know there is a God in heaven. They might even know my life is so insufficient and sin is a part of my life, but they don't know what Jesus did to take care of it. And they, even if they do know that, they don't know what he wants them to do to receive the benefits of his cleansing power. And so this question, what must I do to be saved? It's the most important question any man could ask. We get up every day and ask all kinds of questions throughout the day. What am I going to wear? Where am I going to lunch? What am I going to do tonight? Etc. There's no more important question than the question, what must I do to be saved? And there's no more important resource to answer that question than the inspired Word of God. Look, if you and I sat here on this program week after week and just said, Mike, what do you feel about it? What's your thoughts? What's your truth on this? And you say, well, BJ, what's your truth? How much worth or value would there be to that for anyone watching?
0: Just a mere opinion.
1: But if you and I say from the mind of God, which is what we have revealed in this book, if we take people to his word, then we're doing something that they can take to eternity.
0: That's right. And you know, BJ, to understand, for people to understand that this book is ultimately our guide, our GPS to get us home.
1: Right.
0: And you know, the psalmist said, your word's a lamp unto my feet, a light unto my pathway. And so we are looking to this word. Jeremiah would talk about how it's not a man that walks to direct his own steps in Jeremiah 10:23. So there has to be divine guidance. And going back to the inspired word of God, you know, it is the standard. And as you said a moment ago, people really don't care what we think, but they do care what the Bible teaches. Sadly, too many people have gone on the basis of feelings rather than the faith or the facts of the gospel. Now, Peter said, if any man speak, let him speak as the oracles of God. So, BJ, in a day and time when people have, to some extent, neglected, discarded the power of God's word, and they have maybe neglected going to the source, how do we get people back? How do we counter that attitude?
1: If only we could get them to see that this is the ticket to freedom. Jesus talked about people being in bondage, and those who are in bondage to sin need to know what Jesus said in John 8:32. Ye shall know the truth, and the truth shall make you free. There's no more liberating feeling in the world than to know that God's word has told me what to do to be cleansed of my sin. And now I can go to this book, and after saying, yes, I did what the Spirit said to do in this passage, I did what the Holy Spirit said to do over in this verse, and I did what he said over here. I've looked at the examples of the people in the book of Acts and all that they did. I did that. So I know, based on knowledge of his word, check, I've done what he asked me to do. And there's no more liberating feeling in the world than to know that you've done what God said do, and thus he will give you what only he can give you.
0: That's right. And BJ, I want to get back to something you said just a minute ago, and that is Jesus in John 8:32 said, you shall know the truth. The truth shall make you free. I think that there are some people in the world today that have this idea that we can't really understand divine truth. And there are some who would say, well, what we really need is an interpreter of scripture, because we're not capable of understanding what the Bible teaches. And so how do you counter that way of thinking?
1: In Ephesians 3:4, Paul told his readers, whereby when you read, you may understand. And that's still true today. This has not become more complicated since it was first given. The world has become chaotic again, and it continues to be chaotic apart from God. But this book is not going to ever need improvement, it's not going to need to be plugged into a computer and updated to give you the latest evidential, truth of God's word that will help you. It's just as solid today as it was the day it was first given. The seed of the kingdom is the word of God, Luke 8:11. And if a seed has the germ of life in it, if it was planted 2,000 years ago, here's what you'll get.
0: That's right.
1: If it's planted today, here's what you'll get. Same thing. The word of God, when it was planted 2,000 years ago, did not produce a multiplicity of different beliefs. It produced one church with Jesus as the one head and one gospel. And the plan of salvation was uniform and understood and obeyed the way they worshiped, the way they organized the church. It was all being done according to the apostles' doctrine, Acts chapter 2 and verse 42.
0: That's right. We talk about a creed, what we believe,
1: right?
0: Foundational truths. Well, our creed is Christ, his word. Matter of fact, Jesus said that all authority had been invested in him, or actually all authority had been given to him in heaven and on earth, Matthew 28:18. God the Father would say that we're to hear him, Matthew 17:5. And so we appeal to the divine word of God. Now, BJ, as we talk about the power of this book, why is it that some people fail to do as the Bereans did in days gone by, and search the scriptures to make sure that what they hear, in Hebrews chapter 4, the Bible talks about how, or the Hebrew writer talks about how the word of God is living and active and sharper than any two-edged sword. But then he went on to say, it is a discerner of the thoughts and intents of the heart. In other words, it critiques us. It's a critic. And so if I open this book, the scriptures will critique my life. In other words, validating if I'm doing something right. It will also point out flaws in my life. So how do we get people to go to the scriptures and to make sure that they're looking into the mirror of God's word?
1: We've got to contrast it with what they've been doing, because what they've been doing has left them at sea without a compass. They're just drifting aimlessly through life. They don't have any direction that's certain. It's maybe this is the right way to go, maybe not. And that's no way to live. This book right here is the source of truth. Jesus said, thy word is truth, as he prayed in John 17, and it's still truth today. Contrast the way that men today follow the doctrines and commandments of men with the people that follow the truth of God's word in the New Testament, and there's a world of difference. You just have a world of difference between knowing that you're doing what God said do and just hoping that maybe you might be doing what he wants you to do.
0: That's right. So we begin with the Bible. That's the standard of authority. Now, faith comes by hearing, hearing by the word of God. So the word will produce belief or faith in the lives of people. So,
1: in fact, I can't help but you just triggered a thought that I should have mentioned a moment ago. Those people on Pentecost, how did they know that what they were hearing was the truth? They saw miraculous signs that were done that day through the Galileans being able to speak in tongues. And that was a miraculous act of the Holy Spirit on that occasion. Mm-hmm. And what it did, they said, what does this mean? And they suddenly realized, hey, wait a minute, these men are speaking from God.
0: That's right.
1: And therefore, what shall we do? And so when they were given the answer, repent and be baptized, every one of you, in the name of Jesus Christ for the remission of sins, that meant something to them, because they first had come to the conviction, these men are telling us what God wants us to know. If they hadn't first believed that, nothing Peter said would have mattered to them. They believed it was the word of God because they saw the evidence. Now, today, God doesn't have to work miracles. His word is confirmed through the means of past miracles and through its, power that it already has embedded in it. But your point of going to the Bible, the source first, is so important, because if you don't convince people this is the word of God, then you can quote it all day long and they'll just say, so, big deal.
0: Yeah, and I think that's a great point, because what we're trying to do is say, okay, thus says the Lord. Paul raised the question in Romans chapter 4, what does the scripture say? Well, all we're trying to do is point people in the direction of the word. And so we go back to Pentecost Day. Did those people believe in Jesus? Well, the answer is yes, because he pointed out that they had seen the miracles and wonders and signs which he had done in their presence. And so they knew who, they knew about the Christ. Now, there are a lot of folks that when we talk about God's plan of salvation, what must I do to be saved? They'll stop at belief. But there's much more involved in the process than just, now belief is mandatory without question, Hebrews 11:6. But belief properly understood motivates us to respond with an obedient heart.
1: Mm-hmm. Jesus knew that the people in his day had a tendency to believe what they believed based on what they'd heard. So many times in the Sermon on the Mount, six times, in fact, he said, now you've heard that it has been said, but I say unto you, Mike, we've got a whole lot of folks today. They believe what they believe, not because they've done their own personal thorough investigation of the Word of God. They heard a preacher say, they heard their friend say, they heard someone tell them in the family, this is what I believe. And they said, well, that's what I've heard. It must be true. But have they checked out the Word of God like the noble Bereans that's in right. Acts 17:11 to see whether those things are so? That's the missing component for so many. They've never done their homework. They've just blindly accepted what a man said.
0: That's exactly right. So we go back to Acts chapter 2, BJ. Those people were pricked, cut to the heart. And they cry out, men and brethren, what shall we do? Bearing in mind that Peter and the apostles, they were the recipients of the keys of the kingdom of heaven. Matthew 16 at verse 19. Keys signify authority. So on that day, when asked, what shall we do? Peter and the other apostles took the keys of the kingdom and unlocked the door so that people might go into the kingdom that Jesus talked about. John the Baptist talked about it. So on Pentecost Day, when they asked that question, Peter said, number one, you need to repent. They already believed in the Lord, but repentance was vital. And why would that be the case?
1: Well, because the Bible teaches that a change of mind that leads to a change of life is so essential. Romans 2:4, I love, because it says, the goodness of God will lead you to repentance. That means I think about how good God has been to me in giving his only begotten son. Why would I want to continue to live in sin when someone has wanted so much to bless me and has been so good to provide his son, his only begotten? And so I want to change my life to in gratitude.
0: That's right.
1: To thank him. And so that's a part of repentance is a gratitude that makes me want to change my life to honor the one who sent his son to give his life.
0: Yeah, and to bear in mind that, as Paul would say in the city of Athens, that God commands all men everywhere to repent. And I would emphasize that little word, all, A-L-L. God wants all people to repent so that they might enjoy salvation. Peter would say that God's not willing that any should perish, but that all should come to repentance. So repentance is vital, isn't it?
1: Absolutely. In fact, there in Acts 17, it's interesting. Paul makes it clear that God has commanded all men everywhere to repent. It's not geographically confined to, Jerusalem and the people in the Middle East. People, wherever they are, have been blessed by God's opportunity to obey the gospel, and they need to show proper appreciation by believing Jesus Christ as the Son of God and repenting of their sins.
0: You know what, BJ, you just really prompted a thought in my mind. If you go back to verse 16 in Acts chapter 17, when Paul made his way into the city of Athens, which that was the culturally elite of that day, and the Bible says that his spirit was stirred within him because the whole city was given over to idolatry. In other words, he was exasperated. It burned with anger, not at the people, but at the doctrine, at what they were being taught, how they were being misled. And you remember, he spent some time in the marketplace reasoning with those people, some of whom were the great philosophers of that day. But the point, I think, is Paul recognized that they were in spiritual darkness. And so, okay, how do you overcome spiritual darkness? You've got to shed the light of God's word on that. So what did he do? He preached the one true living God.
1: That's true. And that's exactly the same thing he did at Thessalonica. And you read in 1 Thessalonians chapter 1, this statement that he makes there in verse number 9, they themselves show of us what manner of entering in we had unto you and how you turned to God from idols.
0: Right.
1: To serve the living and true God and to wait for his son from heaven, whom he raised from the dead, even Jesus, which delivered us from the wrath to come.
0: That's right.
1: And what a marvelous gospel message that is right there. You turn to God from something dead and inanimate, an idol that was made by a man, didn't make itself, didn't make anything, had to be made. You turn from that, which is dead, to serve the living, the true God.
0: That's right.
1: And what did he turn around and do? He took Jesus and even after he was put to death, gave him life, thus showing his ability to give life to the
0: That's
1: dead,
0: right.
1: And then delivered us from the wrath to come. What are we doing now in the meantime? Waiting for his son from heaven. That's what we're doing.
0: That's right. And you know, over in chapter 2, he said that they received the word, not as the word of men, but as it is in truth, the word of God, which effectively works in you who believe. So there's something to be said about the power of that word that prompted them to turn to that true and living God. Now, BJ, we talk about repentance in Acts 2, verse 38, but the record doesn't stop there.
1: No.
0: And matter of fact, sadly, a lot of folks stop there. But the record says to repent and be baptized in the name of Jesus Christ for the remission of sins. In other words, by his authority. So why is it that the vast majority of the religious world, when it comes to baptism, they just turn a deaf ear? Because that's not what Peter said. Peter said, repent and be baptized. Well, Jesus said, believe and be baptized, and you'll be saved. So it seems to me like people aren't hearing the whole record.
1: Well, in fact, I hate to sound like a broken record, but the answer is, it's what they've heard. We go back to, well, I've heard a preacher say, just bow your head and say this prayer and ask Jesus to come into your heart. Someone asked me one time after I preached a sermon, they said, Brother Clark, I just have to ask you, is preaching about the sinner's prayer kind of like your hobby? Because almost every time I hear you preach, you really talk about that. And I said, look, I'm not trying to make it a hobby. If you want to know one reason why I mention it just about every time I preach, is because just about every time you turn on any television program or any radio program on the airwaves today or see some podcast or whatever, what plan of salvation is one denomination after another giving for the world to hear? Say this prayer, ask Jesus to become the Lord of your life. He'll save you. People have heard that so much that when we bring up baptism that they haven't heard so much, they think, well, that's not what I've heard. And so they've never taken the time to see it. My dad studied with a lady years ago, and after he read 1 Peter 3:21 with her, baptism does also now save us, she pounded the kitchen table in anger, and he thought, uh-oh, I need to just let her calm down. And then he said, why are you angry? And she said, number one, I'm angry at myself. She said, you mean to tell me I've had a Bible all these years that comes right out and says baptism does also now save us, and I've said that it doesn't when I could have read that it did? And so number two, I am angry, she said, also at my teachers and preachers I've had all these years. Have they not read the whole Bible? Do they not know this verse is in the Bible? And if they do, why are they telling me baptism is not involved in my salvation when this inspired man says it saves us, it exactly. now saves us? And so that's the very things. Once she got her own Bible out and did her own personal study, then she was able to come to terms with, wait a minute, what I've heard is not the whole story. She needed the rest of the story.
0: Right. Going back to what you said, Matthew 5. BJ, it makes me think about a preacher friend that said one time a lady told him, she said, that's not in my Bible. And I don't know if it was Acts 2:38 or if it happened to be 1 Peter 3. But he said, well, let me see your Bible. He said, you're right, it's not in it. She pulled it out.
1: Oh, wow.
0: And so, you know, I mean, you can reject the truth of God, but that doesn't really change the truth. Listen, truth's truth. It's not going anywhere. Matter of fact, Isaiah said in Isaiah 40, the word of our God stands forever.
1: Reminds me that I saw this article titled years ago. It said, you can smash the barometer, but that won't stop the storm. You know, I don't want there to be a storm. The barometer's falling, and it says stormy weather's coming. I don't like that, so I'll take the barometer and smash it up against the wall. That'll take care of that. No, the storm's still coming.
0: That's right.
1: All you've done is basically refuse to hear the truth.
0: That's right. So when we talk about baptism, BJ, Jesus said that baptism saves.
1: Yeah.
0: Peter said that, 1 Peter 3:21. Peter, on Pentecost Day, that we said that we enjoy the remission or the forgiveness of sins. Saul of Tarsus said that he was instructed to be baptized to wash away his sins. So those are valid biblical reasons to be baptized. Now, somebody might say, well, are you saying then that the water is what makes you purified from sin? So how do you counter that thought?
1: I would counter it with Ephesians 1:7, which says, in whom we have redemption through his blood, the forgiveness of sins according to the riches of his grace. I would note that Revelation 1:5 says it's his blood that washes our sins away and looses us from our sins. And so the blood is what does it? The question is, when does the blood do that?
0: That's a good question.
1: And in Matthew 26:28, Jesus said, this is my blood of the New Testament, which is shed for many. Why did you shed your blood, Jesus? For the remission of sins. So that tells us what brings remission of sins, but it doesn't tell us in that passage when. Acts 2:38, same exact phraseology, for the remission of sins, is used. And what does it say? Repent and be baptized, every one of you, in the name of Jesus Christ, for the remission of sins. I thought the blood of Jesus is what was for the remission. It is. That's what does it. When does the blood do that? The blood does that when we do what we've been commanded. Just like Naaman in 2 Kings 5 had a leprosy issue that was only going to be solved when he did what God said do, which on that occasion was dip 7 times in the River Jordan. What was it that cleansed him? Magic water in the River Jordan? It was the power of God. When did the power of God do that? When he did what God commanded him to do, he received what only God could give. Same thing with salvation.
0: Yeah, so we talk about baptism. It's a burial in water based on what Paul said in Colossians 2:12. It's a burial in water. We're baptized into Christ unto death, as Paul would say in Romans chapter 6. Now, it's at that point, juncture, that we contact the blood, as you noted, that washes away all of our sins. And then simultaneously, the Bible says that God puts us in the body of the redeemed.
1: And you know, Mike, this might seem like an elementary or even silly question, but if I ask you, does your blood circulate inside your body or outside of it?
0: It's inside.
1: You would obviously say inside. Everyone knows that. Okay, well, wait a minute. If it's the blood that cleanses us, and it is, how do we get into the blood, spiritually speaking, using a spiritual analogy? Where does the blood of Christ circulate, inside of his body or outside of it? And the answer is, we have to get into his body to contact the blood. How do we do that? 1 Corinthians 12:13, for by one spirit are you all baptized into one body. We get into the body by being baptized into it as a penitent confessing believer.
0: Exactly. And so think about what people hear. Think about maybe what you have heard religiously in light of what the Bible has to say. Now, there are some that would probably say, well, you know, I just don't see why it's so important to be a part of the church. And some would say that, well, I can have a relationship with the Lord without being a part of any type of religious organization called the church. Well, what they don't understand, BJ, is that when we're baptized into Christ, God puts us in the church, and we want to be in the church because that's where the saved are.
1: That's right. Ephesians 5:23, he's the savior of something. What is he the savior of? He's the savior of the body. So if I want to be in that which he's the savior of, I need to get into the body, which is the church, Ephesians 1:22 and 23. So if you say the church is not important, you're saying the place that God designated for salvation is not important. That would be like saying in Noah's day, the ark is really not all that important when the flood comes. No, the ark is your safe place.
0: That's exactly right. And so, BJ, when a person is baptized into Christ, they're added to the body of Christ. And we mentioned a moment ago that they contact the blood, but not just the blood, but there are many spiritual blessings that Paul talks about in Ephesians 1 verse 3. Matter of fact, he said that every spiritual blessing known to man is in Christ. And that idea is found some 35 times throughout the book, in Christ or its equivalent, which would suggest that to be in Christ is to be in a very special place. So that being said, what are some of the other blessings? We talk about peace, for example.
1: Mm-hmm. I love the statement that we read about also in Romans 8 and verse 1. There is no condemnation to those who are in Christ Jesus. And the same man that wrote that said, being justified by faith, we have peace with God through our Lord Jesus Christ. So someone says, well, that's a contradiction. One passage says it's by faith. The other one says, you know, Romans 6, that you're baptized into the death of Christ. It's not a contradiction at all. Faith expresses itself in a saving way when it does what God has commanded us to do, repent and be baptized. On Pentecost, they showed their faith in Christ when they were willing to then follow that faith up to the point of repentance and baptism as commanded. And that's when they got peace. That's when they were not condemned.
0: That's right. You know, another spiritual blessing would be the privilege of prayer, because, you know, Peter said, the eyes of the Lord are over the righteous and his ears are open to their prayers. And so prayer is a tremendous privilege afforded to us. And by the way, one of the beautiful things about being a child of God, we talk about God's second law of pardon. If we stumble and fall, then John said, if we confess our sins, he's faithful and just to forgive us, to cleanse us from all unrighteousness.
1: And that is a prayer situation, but it's applicable to, as you noted, the one who's already had the blood of Christ washed their sins away. They've already become children of God. Acts 8, Simon the sorcerer, verse 13, Simon himself believed and was baptized. Mark 16:16 says, he that believeth and is baptized shall be saved. Simon believed, he was baptized, therefore he was saved. But then he got greedy and tried to buy the gift of God with money. He wanted to use that for his own selfish purposes, and he was told to repent of his wickedness. He wasn't, and to pray, Acts 8:22. He wasn't told to pray to get to be saved. He was told to pray after he was saved and then sinned again.
0: That's right. So, BJ, what must a person do to be saved? We've just outlined that. Now, very quickly, our time's almost gone. The behavior of a child of God, everything changes.
1: Right. I'm brand new. The newness of life. As someone, I remember this song. It says, he's still working on me. The way, you know, that I am now is not the way I used to be. And it says, he saved my daddy and my daddy don't hurt my mama anymore. And what that means is that the salvation this person received was enough to change their life. It's a change of life, change of relationship. It's a beautiful thing to be able to get up in the morning and say, my job today is to try to be more like Christ so that I can live with Christ someday.
0: It's pretty special.
1: Yeah, it is.
0: BJ, it's always so good to be with you. Thank you. Thank you for being a part of our program today. We hope that if you have a question, a comment, maybe a criticism, please feel free to contact us. Hope to see you back here again next week. Until then, God bless.
2: The people continued listening to his sermon, and they interrupted Peter, and they said, what shall we do? Now, Peter has already said, whoever calls on the name of the Lord will be saved. In essence, they are saying, explain that. What do we need to do? In Acts 2:38, Peter says, let every one of you repent and be baptized in the name of Jesus Christ for the remission of sins. We need to let the Bible define its own terms. Mm-hmm. People hear the idea, whosoever shall call upon the name of, oh, that must mean prayer, call upon the name of the Lord. That's not the way the Bible defines it.
3: No, and if you think Acts 22:16, I just say, please, if you disagree with us, go study that verse. Paul's already prayed for 3 days, and yet Ananias says, arise, be baptized, and wash away your sins, calling on the name of the Lord. So Ananias gives us through the inspiration of the Holy Spirit, and Paul is speaking. He's saying, look, calling on the name of the Lord is not prayer, because he hasn't done it yet. Right. Calling on the name of the Lord is arising and being baptized, and that's how you wash away your sins.
2: Absolutely.

Our theme tonight is Jesus' request to honor of your presence. But we're going to start here first. A number of years ago, I was asked to speak in a youth program in Adale, Georgia. And Adale, Georgia is about 7 or 8 hours from my home in Tuscaloosa, Alabama. So on this particular Friday, me and my sons, we drove over to Adale, Georgia for this youth day. And it was a long drive, and we got to our motel, and everything was good. And then the next day, we got up and went to the Adale Church building for the youth day, and I spoke that morning. And then I was going to speak again that afternoon, but between the morning and the afternoon sessions, they serve lunch. And I've been blessed. I've done a number of youth days over the years, you know, and a lot of them, they have their pizza, or somebody have hot dogs or sandwiches, but the people in Adale were different. They had spaghetti, and that was big time. I walked into that room where they were serving lunch, and they had spaghetti, and they had salad, and they had garlic toast. I looked over on that side wall, and there was that garlic toast, and they knew how to do this right. The butter was swimming on top of the garlic bread, and then the garlic, little salt garlic pellets, were bouncing on the butter. So I'm having to make the decision, am I going to dig into that garlic bread or not? Now, I'm sure this is not going to stun you, but I was in with both feet. I was knee-deep in that garlic bread, and because you know like I know, garlic bread is not a random choice. It's a life commitment, right? So I'm enjoying my garlic bread. Speak that afternoon. Me and my boys get back in the car, drive 7 or 8 hours back home to Northport. I get up the next morning, and I started preaching full time at the Cottondale congregation in 1999. I've been a full-time preacher since January of 99, and this has happened literally one time. That's it. I'm standing in my office, and one of our elders is standing at the door, and he just holds out his hand. And inside his hand was a breath mint. How about that? Well, then the service gets over, and we head over to the Blockbuster video store before we go home for lunch. I walk in and we pick out a video or two and pull up to the cash register. And when we go to that cash register, the nice young lady working at the cash register looks at me, and this is basically what she told me. She said, "Did you just have lunch at an Italian restaurant?" Consequences with every choice and every decision you make. Frankly, tonight's message is titled, Jesus Requests the Honor of Your Presence. We use as our theme the wonderful passage, "Come unto me, all who are weary and are heavy laden, and I will give you rest." Now, let me share this with you early on. That's the title of our message. But we're not going to talk much about that. I think in an assembly like this, we already have an appreciation of the King of Kings and Lord of Lords, the Alpha and Omega, the beginning and the end, the first and the last, His love for us, and the wonderful invitation that we have to be with Him. I can't imagine a blessing that compares. And yet I also say this tonight, I think this is important.
He's not the only one inviting. He's just not. He wants us. He appeals to us. He values us. He wants us to be with Him, but He's not the only one. Now, 1 Peter chapter 5, talking about the enemy, says, he goes about as a roaring lion seeking whom he may devour. Now, I think it's important for us to understand tonight, when the Bible says the enemy comes out as a roaring lion, that has nothing to do with presentation. It has everything to do with purpose. The enemy's desire is to find those to go around looking for us, seeking whom he may devour. But I look around this assembly and I know the people in this room, you've got way too many smarts to want anything to do with a roaring lion. Frankly, I'm uncomfortable when I go to the zoo and they've got the plexiglass between me and the lions. That doesn't appeal to me. I got to figure that big boy could get through there if he wanted to. There's nothing about a roaring lion that interests me. I don't want to be in the same place where he is. It's about his purpose, not his presentation. His presentation, I think, is better described in Proverbs chapters 5, 6, and 7. I believe that's one of my favorite places that shows us how the enemy works. The passage is directed toward what is called a naive or a vulnerable young man. He's in the decision-making process of life. He's weighing good and bad. He's weighing wisdom and the allurement of the immoral woman. And he's making decisions. And a dad who's been there before is trying to give him the best advice possible. And it is in this context that you really begin to see how the enemy works. How the enemy puts out that invitation for you as well. He wants you. It's a vulnerable, naive boy with what is described as an immoral. She's beautiful, she's alluring, she's enticing, and it's pushing everything the young man's got. The way the enemy works is, he knows what buttons to push with me, and he knows what buttons to push with you. He knows where we're weak. He knows where we're struggling. And he comes at us hard. He comes at us with interest. So tonight, when you consider the reality of Jesus' words to come to me, to be where I am, you've also got to give a level of credibility to an enemy that knows what he's doing. And the bottom line reality is, just because I'm at polishing the pulpit doesn't make me exempt. In fact, the truth is, you good people in this room, he's probably got a bullseye on your chest about as much as he does anybody's. So what's the obvious point number three? What's the obvious focus of our message tonight? Jesus invites. The enemy invites. They are in complete agreement in that they want you. But the ultimate answer is, you make the decision. You make the choice. At the end of the day, it's really up to you. And by the way, it's really as simple as those two choices.
That's all it is. Jesus said, he that is not with me is against me. That's one or the other. You cannot serve God and mammon. That's one or the other. Now the enemy, he wants you to think there's a multitude of choices. And some are not as bad as the others. Can I tell you something? And I believe this with everything in my heart. The enemy could care less that we're here tonight. And I really believe that. The enemy could care less when we put ourselves in places like this if it does not translate into the lives that we live out there. It doesn't bother him for us to assemble. It doesn't bother him for us to travel. When lives choose to follow Jesus, that bothers him. Oh, I was riding up the interstate today, up I-59, coming out of Alabama, heading toward Georgia. And anybody ever been on that interstate before, you know this. There are signs trying to entice you to go to Ruby Falls everywhere. You know, they're on the rooftops, they're on the billboard. Poor Ruby, she just wants people to come see her, I guess. But there's signs everywhere. And I was pulling up the interstate today, and I looked over, and there was a sign, a billboard for Ruby Falls. And it was a duplicate sign. There were two signs on one billboard. One of them was pushing Ruby Falls, and the other one was pushing Guthrie's Chicken Tenders, Chicken Fingers restaurants. And my heart went back. My heart went back. I remember when Guthrie's came to Tuscaloosa with those chicken tenders that were as big as your head. You know, they'd force them into a box, and they're just some of the best pieces of chicken I've ever had in my life. You know what they say about preachers? You must be a preacher if you like a variety of ways to eat a chicken. Well, I'm in that category. You also like two kinds of pie, hot and cold, but you know, that's another story. When Guthrie's came to Tuscaloosa, what I'd like to do right now is I'd like to recite for you the menu of Guthrie's restaurant. Here it is. Chicken fingers. That's it. They'd have the nice French fries with that really good seasoning salt on it. And then they'd have that seasoning that you dip. I could swim in that stuff where you dip your chicken fingers into. And they'd have Texas toast. And they'd put it in a box or put it on a plate or put it on a bun. And that was it. And people went by the droves. But if you didn't want chicken fingers, that was not the place for you to go. Now, Golden Corral, that's another story. You ever been to Golden Corral? Woo, me for the love. You walk in Golden Corral, you pay at the cash register, and then they have all those multicolored plates. Have you ever seen them? They're green and blue and red and yellow, and they bounce. They're on some kind of deal where they bounce. You bounce it, and that plate pops up and goes right into your hand. And you grab that plate, and you look out in front of you, and there is food everywhere. If you want it, they've got it. American, Italian, Mexican, burgers, barbecue, pizza, spaghetti. Well, if you want it, they've got it. And you go in Golden Corral and you have to accept this simple reality. You can't have it all. I've tried. And so you stand there with a plate in your hand, and you've got to decide what goes on my plate. What choices do I make?
What's the most important to me? Wouldn't it be easy if life was like Guthrie's? Wouldn't it be easy if you didn't have to concern yourself with choices? It's pretty much already made. It's right in front of you, and there's not even really an option. But life's not like Guthrie's. Life's like Golden Corral. And you stand there with a plate in your hand and you choose. You choose every day what goes on my plate. And what goes on your plate first is what's most important to you. I like corn. Corn on the cob, sweet corn, corn pudding, cornbread, popcorn. I just like corn. But I guarantee you this, I'm not going to put one kernel of corn on my plate before I do that big old pork chop, right? What goes on the plate first is what means the most to you. And Jesus told us this. He said, if you're not going to put me on that plate first, don't put me on that plate at all. Every day that God blesses me with life, I stand there with a plate in my hand and I pick. And I choose. And I show what means the most to me. And every day I deal with the reality that Jesus requests the honor of my presence, while at the same time knowing that there's an enemy who's masking that being an enemy by acting like he likes me and wants me to have fun, and wants me to enjoy myself. It tells me that this moment is all that really matters. He's coming at me too. I'm over 50 years old, and I'm a full-time gospel preacher. And I'm going to tell you, the enemy hadn't given up on me yet. How about you? He's still working. And he's still inviting, and so I choose. We don't know his name, but we call him the rich young ruler. In Mark chapter 10, he stood there with a plate in his hand. What will I choose? He tells the Lord, all these things I've kept from my youth. Jesus had a love for him. And Jesus said, there's one thing you lack. By the way, how'd it make you feel if you were able to pinpoint it down, there's just one thing you lack? I think my list is probably a little better than that. One thing you lack. Go sell what you have and give to the poor. And you'll be ready to come follow me. Come unto me, all who are weary and are heavy laden, and I'll give you rest. Rich young ruler, take care of what you lack and come be with me. And he stood there with a plate in his hand. And he had to decide. And he's getting that invitation from the enemy too, right? Don't give up your stuff. Hang on to your stuff. Don't give it up. And this time the enemy won.
And that young man that came running up to Jesus and knelt down before him and verbalized that he wanted to be a follower of his, he's now dropping his head and going away sorrowful because he don't want to let go of his stuff. He chose what went on his plate. Now, the Bible doesn't tell us in Luke 5 it was their best day. I'm going to kind of stretch. I figure it probably was. If it wasn't their best day, it had to be close. They were in the fishing business. It's what they did to provide for their families. And frankly, they'd had a rough night, hadn't caught a thing. Jesus gave them instruction what to do. And they stood there with a plate in their hand and they had to decide. What are we going to do now? Before this day is over, they catch so many fish. The boats can't handle it. The boats began to sink. It had to be their best day. There had to have been no other day like it. If I'm in the fishing business, dollar signs are running through my head. My best day. And Jesus looks to those men with a plate in their hand and says, from now on, you will catch men. And so they had to choose. What am I going to do with these fish? What am I going to do with my best day? And the Bible says they get on that seashore and they forsake their nets. They leave it all behind. And they follow Jesus. We've read that story so many times in our lives. You know, I'm afraid sometimes we read stories so much, the reality of them, we kind of lose. But this happened. For them, it wasn't just a story. It was fish on the ground that they could see. It was money out of their pocket that they could see. It was provision for their family that was not going to be as much. And they left it there to follow Jesus. They consciously chose what to put on their plate. They heard every invitation. And they decided what was for them. They learned a valuable lesson that I hope we understand. You can't have it all. You can't choose both. Your plate only has so much room. In Luke 16, the Bible tells us, and this is the exact terminology. You ready? He fared sumptuously every day. Every day. He had the best of this life every day. He never went without. He always had good stuff. What me and you might save up for a random one weekend or one week a year vacation, he had that life every day and then some. He chose it. He had it, he wanted it, and he embraced it. There was no question what he put
on his plate, and then he died. And the Bible tells us he was in torment. Torment. In fact, I kind of got in my mind the question, what kind of elaborate funeral is happening for this guy? While at the

You know, like I know, the decision what you put on your plate today, whether you say it verbally or not, is the choice you're ready to live eternity with, right? Because it could be right now. This could be it. Come to me, all who are weary and are heavy laden, and I will give you rest. Jesus requests the honor of your presence. Now, with the enemy, nothing about honor, but make no mistake, you're invited by him too. And so you choose. And so you pick. And I wanted to mention this, and this kind of steps out of the magnitude of this lesson, but this is just something that I've just had on my mind a good bit. And I'll be honest with you, I've had a hard time working this out. And I'll even go a step further and say, I'm not sure I know the answer. But I know where a lot of us live. And I know a lot of us are trying to raise kids, raise our families, and we got grandchildren and other young people that are very important to us. I think about Lot. I've struggled with Lot. Because he stood there with a plate in his hand too, you know? And I've struggled with him. So one of the things that sticks out to me is in 2 Peter chapter 2. 2 Peter chapter 2, in two verses, three times the Bible calls Lot righteous. And it's almost to me as if God wants us to know that he was righteous. Not every prominent Old Testament character that's mentioned in the New Testament has that specific description like Lot does. Frankly, with a lot of those characters, we already know. But with Lot, there's a little bit of frustration trying to figure him out. Righteous, righteous, righteous, three times, two verses. It's like we need to know. But he's standing there with a plate in his hand, just like me and you do. And he had a choice to make. As a father of four children, as a man trying to live his life and to exist and to do the things I need to do, his lesson teaches me a lot because not every choice is about right and wrong. It's just not. And the truth is, when you break it down to an understanding of God's Word, right, wrong choices should be pretty easy. Sin or not sin? Sin or not sin? But what about this? Who are you going to marry? Where are you going to live? What kind of job are you going to take? Lot made a choice that I don't know that you can classify it sin, not sin. But there were major ramifications for the choice that he made. How about this? Fewer people left Sodom and Gomorrah than went in. He stood there with a plate in his hand, like the rich young ruler, like the fisherman, like the rich man who fared sumptuously every day, and he had to pick. He had to choose. I appreciate it beyond imagination, the invitation that I receive from our Lord, requesting the honor of my presence. But the enemy's good at what he does too. Appealing, enticing, alluring.

And it's up to me. It's up to me. What goes on my plate? What choices am I going to make? A number of years ago, I was asked to come over to Augusta, Georgia, to be a part of a program over there. And I'd never been to Augusta before, and I was pretty excited about it. I thought maybe while I'm in Augusta, I might be able to see the Augusta National Golf Club where they play the Masters. And so me and my wife and my daughter, we head over to Augusta, and we're going to be there for this weekend. And on the Friday night, we get there, and I speak that night, and we check into a motel, and we run by the CVS drugstore and get some snacks, and then we go in for the night. The next day, get up and go over to the church building there in Augusta and speak a time or two that morning. Then we have lunch, and then that's the kind of designated free time. And so at the designated free time, that was when me and Tracy and our daughter said, we're going to ride around and try to find the Augusta National Golf Club. Here's a little tidbit for those of you that don't know. The good people in Augusta don't make it easy on you to find that golf club. There's not billboards, there's not signs. So we start driving, and we're just going all over Augusta trying to find this golf club. We ended up in South Carolina, so I knew I'd done something wrong. We turned around, drove back, went to the Chamber of Commerce. My poor wife went in, tried to get it, and we just couldn't find it. And then finally, we looked into just a normal-looking middle-class neighborhood. And there was a little glimmer, and we pulled down that road, and we found one of the most beautiful pieces of property and landscape in this world, the Augusta National Golf Club, where they play this great tournament every year. And we were happy to find it after working so hard to find it. And we were all in pretty jovial moods until we pulled up to a stop sign, to a red light that was adjacent to the property area where the golf club was. And as we were sitting at that red light just off of the Augusta National Golf Club, I looked across the street, and this is what I saw. The CVS where we were the night before. Ever since that day, I've tried to convince myself, open your eyes, because it's right in front of you. Come to me, all who are weary and heavy laden, and I'll give you rest, requesting the honor of your presence, appealing, alluring, enticing, wanting you to be with the enemy. Doesn't the choice really seem simple? Shouldn't it really be obvious what goes on our plate? We will have a song of invitation here tonight. If you've been finding yourself filling that plate with wrong things, what a tragedy it'd be to spend my life at a weekend at polishing the pulpit with my soul still not right with God. I tell with you what I share quite often, there's just not a reason for any of us to leave lost. Will you think about your plate? Oh, can I tell you one more quick thing? What's my time right now? About 2 minutes? Okay, I'm good. Let me tell you one more thing, then we'll be through. Because this room is full of parents and grandparents. Just let me tell you one more thing that I think is important, especially when you're thinking about the invitation principle, that you're being invited by Jesus, requesting the honor of your presence, while at the same time
You're getting this enticing appeal from the enemy literally every day, and you're standing there with a plate trying to choose. I went over to Berry College a few years ago. The congregation in Rome, Georgia had a youth program there, and I went over there for the weekend and took my youngest son, Christian, with me. He was in elementary school at the time. David, this is the one you've heard before. And we went over there to Berry. Berry College is, anybody been to Berry College before in Rome? It is beautiful. It's huge. It's many, many acres. Just one of the most beautiful settings I've ever seen in a school. And we head over there, and just to kind of give you a little reality of myself, if I pump my own gas, I'm doing something. I can't do much. I'm not Mr. Fix-It. I just try to know who he is. I can't do anything hardly. So we go over to Rome, Georgia at Berry College, and I'm speaking at this program, and they put us in a cabin way up in the hills. And the multi-purpose building where they were having the assemblies where it was down in a valley, so you'd have to go through the woods to get from where you were staying in a cabin down to that area where the multi-purpose building was for the assembly. And this was nighttime, and it was dark, and I had no idea where I was going. But there was a young man there named Rusty Pettis. And it was discovered that Rusty knew where he was going. And so Rusty was given the task of helping the preacher to get from up in the hills at the cabins, down to the ground, through the woods, through everything, to that place where the multi-purpose building was, even though Clark didn't know where he was going. But as long as I was going with Rusty, I felt pretty good. I felt like I knew where I was going. One little catch. My elementary age son, Christian, he had no clue in this world about Rusty. Rusty didn't mean a thing to him. And he wasn't about to go tracing through those woods following Rusty. But he did follow Dad. He did believe in Dad. So here it was, two adults and a young boy, three individuals making their way from up on the hills, through the woods, down to the multi-purpose building. And this was the pattern, Mom and Daddy. Clark followed Rusty, while Christian followed Clark, who was following Rusty. Now you better take this seriously, Mom and Dad. Because when you stand there with a plate in your hand and you choose the invitation that you're going to follow, you can be sure somebody else is going with you. Somebody's following you while you follow. Well, I guess you'll have to decide that for yourselves. To God be the glory. That's the gateway.

People often know and believe things while not entirely understanding those things. For example, one may know and believe that planes fly, while not exactly understanding all the principles and sciences of flight. The same may be true of one's knowledge of the Word of God. He might not understand everything about what he believes. At his First Corinthian epistle, Paul set out at chapter 15 to declare the gospel he had already preached to them, or to further explain its truths and its application to them. Paul acknowledged they had already received and stood in that truth. However, being saved by it depended upon their remembrance of it. Otherwise, Paul said, they had believed in vain. We do tend to remember what we do more regularly, while forgetting what we do less often. Time and experience result in greater understanding of that to which God calls us in His Word. It is not what we read of that Word, but what we remember that makes us learned.

0: 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If you like what you see and would like more material to watch or study, copies of most of our GBN programs can be found on our website at gbntv.org. Thanks for watching, and we are glad that you're here.
1: GBN Questions and Answers. We have this good question today. Why do we baptize in the name of the Father, Son, and Holy Spirit when in the book of Acts they always baptized in Jesus' name? That's a great question. You know, in the Great Commission, Jesus commanded his apostles to baptize into the name of the Father, the Son, and the Holy Spirit. But in the book of Acts, it never uses those words. In the book of Acts, it always says something like, in the name of Jesus Christ, or they baptized in the name of the Lord Jesus, or something like that. And so some people believe that we must follow the pattern, the wording that was used in the book of Acts. But friends, are we to believe that Jesus commanded his disciples to baptize in the name of the Father, the Son, and the Holy Spirit, but that they never did it? But they just decided we're going to disregard that? Friends, the fact of the matter is, what is commanded in the Great Commission and what was practiced in the book of Acts are the same thing. I want you to consider this passage with me. John 14, verse 26, Jesus told his apostles, "But when the Holy Spirit, whom the Father will send in my name," notice, the Holy Spirit, the Father will send him in the name of Jesus, he said, "He will teach you all things and bring to your remembrance all things that I said to you." See, there's perfect unity here. They're not speaking something different. They're speaking the same thing. The message of the Father, the Son, and the Holy Spirit were the same. In John chapter 5 and verse 19, Jesus answered and said unto them, to his apostles, "Most assuredly, I say to you, the Son can do nothing of himself, but what he sees the Father do. For whatever he does, the Son also does in like manner." Friends, numerous other passages could be given, but the short answer is this. They're the same thing. When a person baptizes in the name of the Father, the Son, and the Holy Spirit, or baptizing in the name of Jesus, they are the same thing. A person should not get hung up on this, because baptizing in the name of the Father, Son, and the Holy Spirit as given in the Great Commission and what was practiced in the book of Acts are exactly equal commandments to one another.
2: In the United States, there are regulations that are put into place by the FDA, the Food and Drug Administration, that help keep people alive. Regulations about what can be eaten, what can be sold, where it's packaged, and things of that nature. See, the FDA tries to keep bacteria and other things out of food that we eat, and it's very, very useful. In fact, probably thousands or maybe even millions of people stay alive every year because of these regulations. But did you know that the Bible has something similar to that? You see, the first five books of the Old Testament were written in about 1450 B.C., so a person might not think that they would go back there for modern-day food regulations. But that's showing us something about the Bible. There is scientific foreknowledge in the Bible. It's kind of a big word, but it just simply means that the Bible has scientific information in it that there's no way the writers themselves could have derived or come up with on their own. It's looking forward, the foreknowledge, to a time when we do figure it out, but the writers themselves could not have known how valuable it was. One example of this scientific foreknowledge is found in Leviticus chapter 11. Moses was given instructions by God to bring the children of Israel out of Egypt. And there were going to be about 2 million of them, and they were going to be walking around in the wilderness for 40 years. And so when we look at these regulations, we see that they were designed to keep 2 million Israelites alive in a camping-type situation for some 40 years. And when we look at the food regulations, we realize that if those regulations had been put into place in the 1700s, 1600s, even the 1800s, they would have kept millions of people alive. Let's look at some of this scientific foreknowledge, some of these food regulations. Leviticus chapter 11, verse 3 says, "Among the animals, whatever divides the hoof, having cloven hooves, and chews the cud, that you may eat." Well, and then it goes on and gives you an example of what kind of animal would not fall into that category. "And the swine, though it divides the hoof, having cloven hooves, yet does not chew the cud, it is unclean to you. Their flesh you shall not touch, they are unclean to you." So there we go. We have an example of one that has cloven hooves but doesn't chew its cud. Now, what would an animal be that has cloven hooves and does chew its cud? A cow would be an example of an animal that has cloven hooves and chews its cud. And a cow is an herbivore. It takes in plants and turns those plants basically into food that then humans consume. And that is an herbivore that chews the cud and has cloven hooves. But then you look at the swine and you realize that it is an omnivore. It will eat anything. It's a scavenger. It will take in whatever it finds. If it finds the carcass of a dead animal, it will eat it. If it finds a partially alive, diseased animal, it will eat it. You see, a pig has an extremely high probability of ingesting parasites and other disease-causing agents that, if not cooked properly, those diseases would be passed on to whatever consumed the pork, the pig meat. Well, we know that you need to cook pork properly now. In fact, we know it to such a degree that if you were to go into, let's say, your local steak place, and you sat down, you ordered a ribeye, and the waitress said, "How would you like it cooked?" And you said, "I'd like it cooked rare." She wouldn't have a problem with that. She'd write down rare on her ticket there, and she'd turn it in. But then if you said, "I'd like this pork chop, and I'd like it cooked rare," your waitress or waiter would then say, "No, I'm sorry, we can't cook it rare because the FDA, the Food and Drug Administration, has told us that we can't sell a rare pork chop." Well, why not? Why can't you sell a rare pork chop? Well, because we even know in the United States and all around the world that pork has such a higher probability of carrying disease-causing agents. Well, how would Moses have known that in 1450 B.C.? You see, one of the remarkable things about Israelite camps, the way that you can tell in many archaeological finds that this camp is a camp of Israelites is that when they look through the garbage, they don't find pig bones. Now, when they look through the garbage of the Babylonians, they do. When they look through the garbage of the Assyrians, they do, but not the Israelites. You know, if there were 2 million people wandering around in the wilderness and they were going to try to keep from getting food-borne illnesses, one great way would just be to regulate what foods you could eat and what foods you couldn't eat, because many times they probably wouldn't have gotten cooked to a degree or to a temperature that would have killed those germ-causing agents. Well, then as you go down the list there in Leviticus chapter 11, you get in verse 9. And it says, "These you may eat of all that are in the water, whatever is in the water that has fins and scales, whether in the seas or in the rivers, that you may eat." Now, what animals in the rivers don't have fins and scales in the seas and the rivers? Well, you're looking at some of those scavenger type fish. A catfish, for instance, although it would have fins, it does not have scales. And catfish, we know, scavenge the bottom of whatever body of water they are in, and they will eat virtually anything, very much like a pig. And then as you start looking at some of those other species that would not have scales and fins, you would come across things like an oyster. Well, you think in modern times we understand about oysters, about cooking them properly. We do. But, you know, there are regulations about oysters and where you can eat them raw, when you can eat them raw, and when it's a good idea to eat them raw. In fact, if you're a big oyster fan, you probably know the rule. that you should not eat a raw oyster in any month that doesn't have an R in it. May, June, July, August. Now, why is that? Well, because if you are transporting oysters, and it's a hot month here in the United States of America, if those oysters warm up to a certain temperature, then the bacteria that grow in oysters will start to grow. And that bacteria, guess what? You can't see it, you can't smell it, and it's tasteless. In fact, there is a certain bacteria that grows in oysters that has a death rate of 50%. That means that one out of every two people that eat an oyster with this certain bacteria die. As we look at that regulation for all animals in the rivers and the seas that can be eaten need to have scales and fins, that is a remarkably accurate way to keep people from getting foodborne illnesses from things like oysters or catfish or other animals that take in germ, disease-ridden things, and those things would be passed to the consumer. Well, as you go further in the list, you get down to about verse 19, verse 20, and it says, "These also shall be unclean to you among the creeping things that creep on the land. The large lizard after its kind, the gecko, the monitor lizard, the sand reptile, the sand lizard, the chameleon, these are unclean to you." That's verse 29. As you look there in verse 29, you see that all the lizards are unclean. But why lizards? You see, in verse 20, it started telling you about the birds, and then gets down to 29, tells you about the lizards. Well, it just so happens, if you were to look at the amphibian and lizard veterinarian regulations or their suggestions, here's what they say. Amphibians and reptiles have such a high probability of carrying the bacteria Salmonella. You need to assume that they have Salmonella, and you need to wash your hands every time that you touch one of them. And the interesting thing about the bacteria Salmonella is that you don't have to touch the actual reptile. You would just have to touch something that the reptile had touched to get Salmonella. And it just so happens there in verse 29 and following in the book of Leviticus, it talks about how even if one of these reptiles touches a plate or a bowl, you have to wash it, or some of those earthenware bowls, you would have to destroy them. So what are we seeing? Somehow Moses in 1450 BC had regulations that rival or sometimes are even better than the ones that the FDA has come up with in the modern scientific era? How is that? Well, that would be coming straight from God.

There's something about a good story, isn't there? The ones you always remember. The stories you never seem to forget. Maybe it's the characters or the heart behind it all. It could be those cliffhangers, the ones that keep you up at night. Stories are something special, aren't they? You know, it's all of these things together that make it complete.

Something happened in the past that is still going on today. Over thousands of winters ago, there lived a prophet who was told by God to send a scroll to the king, Jehoiakim. When the scroll had been delivered, all the princes and the king listened as the scribe read the words of the Lord. But before he could finish, the angry king grabbed the scribe's knife, cut out the scroll to pieces, and then threw it into the fire. Because Jehoiakim didn't like what was written. Have you ever heard of the word Theopneustos? It means God breathed. You see, the true King of Kings, with his heavenly breath, not only created the origin of existence, but everything that we ever needed to know, he wrote to us in a special book. We have the promise of forgiveness, the hope of heaven, and so much more that lie within those pages. But what Jehoiakim did so many winters ago, it's still happening today. People are cutting out what they don't like. They're tearing out the last page and burning what they don't want. We were warned that this would happen, that many would bring division and a false gospel. But who are we to think that we can change what was written? If we love him, if we are his friend, we will keep his words. One king couldn't destroy them. Not fire, not anything. So keep your eyes open. Wolves are among us. And long live the truth.

We're here today at Shiloh, the place where God established his house for over 300 years, where an Israelite woman by the name of Hannah came in search of God, and where a team of archaeologists are carefully sifting through the soil of this 3,800-year-old tell. But what are they looking for? And what is it that all of us can find as we explore this historic site right here in the land of the Bible? Come along with us on this incredible journey as we make a connection between faith and fact here at Tel Shiloh.

0: Shiloh lies at the heart of the Israelite territory and was eventually allotted to the tribe of Ephraim. Its name shares the same Hebrew word for rest and peace. And this name is very befitting of the place when one considers that its location lies at the northern end of a fertile valley and southwest of a spring and beautiful creek bed.
1: The Bible gives us a really specific description of the exact location of Shiloh. In the period of the judges, after the Benjamites had been almost wiped out, they told them to come to Shiloh, and they say that Shiloh is on the highway between Bethel and Shechem, north of Bethel, south of Labona, east of the highway. And so we know the location to look for the city of Shiloh for its ancient ruins.
0: While Shiloh was removed some 22 miles from the main international trade route, it was nevertheless accessible to local inhabitants and traders, and also to Jewish worshipers like Elkanah and Hannah, who year after year made the short pilgrimage from Ramah to Shiloh to offer their sacrifices and celebrate their feast. Situated just west of modern Shiloh, Tel Shiloh is crowned with a small museum and observation tower built in memory of Hannah's prayer and the birth of Samuel. Scattered across the tell are the scars of several explorations and three major archaeological excavations. Archaeology is often by nature a destructive discipline that often requires removing and destroying earlier civilizations in order to understand the history of its earlier cities, which lie at the lower levels.
2: An ancient tell is sort of a layered mound. So we go from the top down. The deeper we go, the older the material becomes. So what Petrie discovered back in the 19th century was that the deeper you go, you can tell a difference in the ceramic profile. In other words, the pottery is older. So here at Shiloh, we have nine different strata, and each stratum that we go through, we see a change in material culture. So it was already a hill to start with, but then it accumulates height over many centuries and many millennia.
0: In examining this tell, it is obvious that there was an ancient city or town here with a 26-foot-high massive stone wall and a wide earthen glacis surrounding a large 4-acre compound, a wall that Joshua would have seen as he entered the Promised Land for the first time, and where generations of Israelites would have found refuge during times of war.
3: I'm standing on top of the old wall. We call it the Canaanite Wall, the wall that was built in the Middle Bronze Age. It's a wide wall, 5.2 to 5.4 meters thick. So the inner face of the wall comes down just to my right here, and it extends down about 2.5 meters on this side. And then on the outside of the wall, we have about another 2 to 2.5 meter drop of what's been preserved. So at some point on top of this stone, there was another span of the defensive structure that was mud brick that had eventually collapsed, and then the mud brick would deteriorate over time.
0: In addition to the Bronze Age wall, this 3,800-year-old tell has yielded some impressive artifacts from both the Bronze and Iron Age periods, including things like the remains of Israelite houses, pottery, silos, wine presses, and numerous large collared rim jars. To the south, the tell contains ancient church buildings and artifacts from the Roman and Byzantine era, the remains of numerous burial caves, cisterns, and a large residential compound containing a rolling stone pocket door reveal that the Byzantine Shiloh area was an affluent and significant site. In 2007, a mosaic was discovered containing an inscription which reads, "Our Lord Jesus Christ, have pity on Shiloh and its inhabitants." The mosaic was a part of the church building built sometime between the 4th and 5th century AD and attests to the early tradition associating this site with biblical Shiloh. During the Ottoman period, a Muslim mosque was built over its remains. The tell itself has a 100-year history of scientific exploration. And over those years, archaeologists have uncovered various cultic items from all of its archaeological periods. In 2013, a four-horned altar from the Iron Age Israelite period was discovered. The altar had been repurposed and used many years later in the construction of this Byzantine wall. To the west of the tell, only a mile away, an enormous four-horned altar was discovered, indicating that both Shiloh and its surrounding area was both used by the Amorites and Israelites as a highly important area for offering sacrifices and making covenants.
1: A horned altar is an altar that's raised above the ground with a square top. But at each corner, it has a little piece that comes up above the top, which are called horns. And so a horn is a symbol of strength or power or efficacy.
4: The horned altar that was found here at Shiloh, although in ruin, signifies that this, in fact, was a temenos, a place of that was designated as a holy precinct.
0: To be sure, this was an important place, a place where annual pilgrimages were made and where, according to the Bible, the Israelites gathered to confer about the dividing of the promised land among seven of Israel's tribes, and where they came plotting war against some of their own countrymen from Gilead, whom they thought were building an altar for worship. So from a biblical perspective, it seems Shiloh occupied an important position in the lives of Israel.
3: Why did the Israelites come to this part of the hill country, far away from the international north-south route that ran along the coastal highway? Why did an urban community develop here in this out-of-the-way place?
0: Evidence exists that the Amorites had also used this site for worship long before the Israelites. But now the Israelites were using this place as their central capital and place of worship, perhaps even making a statement that this place belonged to the God of the Israelites and not the God of the Amorites.
3: After the Exodus and prior to the settlement period, the children of Israel wandered in the wilderness for 40 years. And as they did, they erected a tabernacle where God's presence could be found and where they could atone for their sins. It was also called the Tent of Meeting. And at the Tent of Meeting, the Israelites came to find the favor and blessings of God.
5: The tabernacle is located in the center of the Israelite tribes where everyone could see it and could see the visible manifestations of God's presence. I don't think words can describe the excitement and wonder the average Israelite must have felt being near the tabernacle.
0: Because God's tent of meeting was located so near to her town, a broken-hearted and distraught woman by the name of Hannah came here looking for help from God. The Bible says she was childless and was deeply distressed and wept bitterly in her soul. Anyone who has ever known the emotional yearnings of a woman wanting to have a child but is physically unable to can certainly identify with her pain. Stricken with such grief, Hannah made her way to the tabernacle in Shiloh and with many tears offered up her prayer to the Lord and made a vow that if God would give her a child that she would give him unto the Lord all the days of his life. The Bible indicates that she pleaded with God somewhere near the doorpost of the tabernacle. But where? Where would Hannah have prayed? In recent years, others have come here with similar requests, longing to be heard by God, longing to have children of their own, longing to be near the place where Hannah offered her prayer.
2: Now, where did Hannah pray? This is a good question. If that depends on where the tabernacle was. She was probably very close to where we're standing right now. Whether it was on the summit or the northern platform or right here, we're within a few yards of where Hannah connected with God. And that's kind of like a nexus, you know, something there was this desperate prayer and then there was this answer to prayer. And so when we're working here, it's awesome. You know, you're thinking, Hannah, Joshua, Elkanah, Eli, these are the type of people who were here.
6: Oh, sorry.
3: If material evidence does exist for the tabernacle, where should archaeologists begin looking for it?
0: Where exactly was the tabernacle located? Where was it that Hannah went to pray asking for a child? And where was it that Eli was sitting when he observed Hannah praying? Today, there are at least three major views. The first option was presented by explorer Charles Wilson, who studied the site in 1866 and noticed to the north of the tell a worked bedrock scarp platform whose dimensions closely resembled the dimensions of the tabernacle as given in the Bible. And it had an alignment that is situated in an east-west direction, which meets the requirement of Exodus 26:22.
2: Well, the northern platform has been popular since 1866. It was Wilson who noticed the dimensions of the quarry. It's really a rock quarry, and that's why it's rectangular. But he noticed that there were what we would call cup marks or indentations in the bedrock, surmising from that that these were to support the posts of the tabernacle. And I cannot disprove that. However, I have found cup marks at every site that I've ever excavated. And so when you get to bedrock, I'm not sure why, but you find these everywhere. And that certainly doesn't mean that the tabernacle was all over the country. So in my mind, that's not a strong line of evidence.
0: A second option for the location of the tabernacle is at the summit of the tell, which was partially excavated by Israel Finkelstein in the early 1980s. Though Finkelstein concluded that no evidence was discovered which would fit the biblical record, this location is still considered a viable location given historical precedent for a worship shrine to be positioned near the center of the city as they were at Megiddo and Tel Arad. The central plateau of the center of Tel Shiloh just happens to have the precise amount of square footage needed to serve as the platform for the Israelite tabernacle. Adding weight to this option is the nearby existence of numerous ancient storage facilities, Iron Age pillared courtyard buildings, and silos, all of which contained huge quantities of both small and large pottery containers and numerous cultic remains, and, according to Finkelstein, the richest ever discovered in Israel. All of these storage facilities containing so many types of vessels and built so closely to the summit must have been a part of a larger complex. Storage facilities that may very well have been connected to the platform and used by priests to store offerings and gifts brought to the tabernacle in worship. Similar to what had been done many years later at the Herodian Temple complex in Jerusalem, with the construction of all of its ancillary and secondary buildings used to support the activities of temple worship and festivities. On the eastern side of Tel Shiloh, at a convenient distance from the city's summit, archaeologists also discovered cultic vessels and animal bones which were most likely used in a sacrificial system. Many of those bones were discovered in a section of the tell known as Area D, an apparent garbage dump used by the Amorites and possibly the Israelites. It would have been a convenient place to dispose of animal carcasses and broken libation pots if the tabernacle were located on top of the tell. A third option for the location of the tabernacle is on a plateau south of the tell. It was the place favored by pilgrims who came here during the Byzantine era and built two different church buildings at the site. Both church buildings contain beautiful mosaic flooring. One of the buildings was in the shape of a basilica. It had a nave and two aisles. 12 column bases and two Corinthian capitals still remain visible today. A fourth option for the location of the tabernacle is proffered by Dr. Scott Stripling.
2: It's my view that the tabernacle at Shiloh was probably mobile. It could have been on the northern platform in one season of the year when the wind is predominantly coming from one direction. It could have been on the summit in another part of the year. It could have been on the southern approach a different time. Could have been right here where we're standing and excavating in another time. If I'm right, John, then all of Shiloh is sacred. It's not just can we find the spot of the tabernacle. The whole area is a temenos. It's sacred. And the verse of scripture that comes to my mind is Psalm 102:14. Blessed are those who love your dust and cherish your stones. And so as my team works here in a hot day like this, what motivates us is knowing that this is sacred soil that we're working in.
0: If, in fact, the tabernacle moved around to different locations over its 300-year period right here at Tel Shiloh, it's conceivable that some type of evidence ought to have been discovered by now. Indeed, as of 2019, some wonderful things have been discovered, even some right down here below this hill. For only a few short seasons now, the Associates for Biblical Research have been carefully excavating at Shiloh, searching for where the tabernacle might have been situated, and looking for any clues that might elucidate the history of this storied site. Not only are they systematically exposing the Canaanite wall that enshrined the city, they are also carefully examining on a daily basis thousands of pieces of pottery to not only assist in determining what civilizations inhabited the various stratum of the Tell, but also to see if some type of Hebraic inscription might remain which could verify what the Bible says about an Israelite occupation at the site during the Bronze Age period.
7: We would expect with the priests to be there and the intelligentsia of Israel there during the period of the judges, we'd expect to see some form of the written language in inscriptions or in writings. And of course, if there's writing on stone, if there's writing on pottery or other hard materials, then we should be able to have some kind of expression of that, and we should be able to see evidence that Israelites were there.
0: Analyzing potsherds and other material remains to determine the age of the various stratum of the Tell, and to likewise ascertain something about the customs and beliefs of the peoples who lived here, involves a scientific process that begins by peeling away the layers in a systematically determined square, dry sifting through each bucket of debris, and then wet sifting the remains, looking for the tiniest of objects or clues. With nearly every bucket of soil removed, we are learning more and more about the people who lived here. These artifacts are certainly crucial to understanding the history of Shiloh, but Associates for Biblical Research are making some history of their own by using a field multispectral Ostracott imager. Using infrared lighting inside a makeshift darkroom, epigraphers are gaining an up-close examination of diagnostic pottery out at the actual excavation site. If this weren't enough, this collaborative team of Bible-believing archaeologists and other scientists are the first outside of Jerusalem to utilize both the dry and wet sifting technology. All of these advancements are yielding some incredible finds. In 2018, an extremely relevant discovery was made which has an important bearing on the historicity of Tel Shiloh and its relationship to the Bible. The discovery occurred when archaeologists were carefully sifting through the excavated material on the north side of the Tell. The discovery was an ornately crafted object made from clay and was in the shape and likeness of a pomegranate.
8: The day we discovered the pomegranate, I took two gufas. A gufa is a bucket where we put the soil. So I sifted two gufas, and in the second one, the pomegranate appeared. So I got excited. I didn't know what it was at the moment. I cleaned it up with my fingers, and I thought, this is something special.
0: The pomegranate, along with numerous other archaeological discoveries made at Shiloh, are being carefully protected and stored in a West Bank Antiquities Authority storage facility.
2: This is what we want right here. And so you can see the various objects that we have, an axe head, a sling stone, jewelry, beads, just all different types of objects. And here is what we're looking for, our pomegranate, which was one of the top finds in Israel this last year. And here is the actual pomegranate. And as I take it out, you can see that It has a hole at the top so that it can be suspended from a stand or perhaps hung from a garment. And we know the weight, the composition of the soil, all the critical data that we need. So all together, it begins to add up and show us a picture of what life was like in antiquity. And interestingly, the pomegranate trees growing here are at this exact stage right now.
0: The pomegranate was one of the seven fruits of the land of Israel mentioned in Deuteronomy chapter 8, verse 8. It was the only fruit allowed to be symbolized in the tabernacle and was sculpted into the latticework adorning the temple, 200 of them on each of the two pillars guarding its entrance. Similar kinds of ornamentation can be seen in Capernaum, where allegedly 613 were carved into the cornices of the old Byzantine synagogue.
1: The finding of a pomegranate here at Shiloh is extremely important because of the role that the pomegranate played at the worship of the tabernacle. Exodus 28 talks about the high priest's robe, and it says on the hem of the robe, it's supposed to be ringed all around with bells and pomegranates. In fact, it says a bell and then a pomegranate, a bell and then a pomegranate. And so the pomegranates were used to ring the bells on the bottom of the high priest's robe.
2: Well, the discovery of the pomegranate last season was critical for several reasons. Number one, the Bible mentions them. And so inductively, we're beginning to see evidence accumulate of this cultic system. The Bible mentions the pomegranate as sacred. In fact, it's the only fruit that goes into the presence of God, even into the Holy of Holies. So for us, that's a symbol of sanctity, of the Holy of Holies. And now we found it right behind me here, next to this large east-west wall that I was talking about.
0: The pomegranate discovered at Shiloh, however, isn't the only one of its kind. In 1979, a sculpted pomegranate made out of animal bone and larger than a human thumb surfaced on the antiquities market. While the debate over its authenticity continues, one of the biggest issues relating to its provenance has always been that it had not been found in situ by an archaeologist. So to find the Shiloh pomegranate in location at an Israelite site associated with the tabernacle is incredibly important. However, in an intriguing turn of events, it turns out that the first pomegranate to be discovered at Shiloh wasn't in 2018 as had been originally thought.
2: Interestingly, the Danish also excavated a pomegranate when they excavated at Shiloh in the 1920s, but they misidentified it as a stopper. In the report, we found it, and so we sent a member of our team to Copenhagen, who then did all the core research on it there. We're publishing both of these together, and we're beginning to inductively build a case, I think, from the bone evidence, the presence of these large east-west walls, the presence of pomegranates at the site, that indeed we're looking at evidence of an early Israelite cultic site, as is described in the Bible.
0: The pomegranates, along with the many storage rooms, storage vessels, sacrificial animal bones, cultic vessels, and the dimensions of a platform perfect in size for the tabernacle, is nevertheless extremely compelling evidence that the tabernacle may have been located at the top of the tell.
3: While indisputable archaeological evidence has yet to surface which would prove any one of these three locations, there is one bit of evidence that corroborates the biblical narrative that no one disputes, and that is that Shiloh was destroyed.
0: Shiloh's destruction most likely occurred at the hand of the Philistines when Israel lost the Ark of the Covenant near Ebenezer, just 22 miles away. Having disregarded God's law, the ark had been foolishly removed from the tabernacle and taken near to where the Philistines were amassing their forces at Aphek. This territory belonged to the Israelites, and they needed it for their livelihood. But because of their disobedience, they suffered a major defeat, losing some 30,000 infantrymen. It is presumed that at the same time, the Philistines also sacked the beloved city of Shiloh. Some 450 years later, the prophet Jeremiah would warn the inhabitants of Jerusalem and Judah, who had themselves been on a path of apostasy, to consider what happened at Shiloh, lest their beloved temple also meet its demise. Behold, you trust in lying words that cannot profit. Will you steal, murder, commit adultery, swear falsely, burn incense to Baal, and walk after other gods whom you do not know, and then come and stand before me in this house which is called by my name? Go now to my place which was in Shiloh, where I set my name at the first, and see what I did to it because of the wickedness of my people Israel." The beloved tabernacle would never again come to rest in this historic place. A peaceful place, as its name suggests, now became a place of destruction, and its name a proverb for divine judgment and the place of an apostate shrine. Today, evidence of that destruction is apparent. The destruction was so devastating that, according to Israel Finkelstein, in some places, the ash layer was nearly 3 feet

0: This land is revealing more and more evidence to support the Bible's claims, and it is likewise reminding us of some very valuable lessons about both the goodness and the judgment of God.
1: This tale has many more secrets yet to be revealed, but there is at least one discovery that occurs here year after year, and it's the discovery of a strengthened faith by all those who come to visit and work here.
2: It's hard to articulate the ways that it gets inside you and makes you want to be as close to God all the time as you feel like you are when you're on this ground.
3: For my faith personally, it allows me to connect more into the Bible, and it gives me a more realistic understanding.
4: It makes the Bible come alive. I mean, that I can actually stand here beside these stones that are part of the wall and just envision that, and it's not just words on a page anymore. I mean, it lives in you, and you can visualize and see that these are based in historical reality.
2: It gives me a personal feeling of really connecting with them as real people and not just people in the Bible or just names on a page.
5: Kind of reflecting back on the Bible when God is speaking to Samuel, and you know, seeing the walls that God's voice might have echoed off of is just truly amazing. And I just think, you know, seeing what Samuel was seeing when God was speaking to him is just really cool.
6: My faith has been strengthened because I get to see all of the ways that the Bible is true and correct and holds together with history and archaeology and just everything.
0: Shiloh truly is a place rich in history, a place where we can learn about the process of archaeology and the reliability of the Bible. But one major lesson we are left with at Shiloh is about the great Bible doctrine of faith. At Shiloh, we can learn that faith is connected to facts. While faith involves complete trust, according to Hebrews 11, verse 1, faith is also founded upon evidence. Faith has a foundation. While knowledge isn't faith, faith and knowledge are not mutually exclusive. Faith and knowledge should be coupled together. Faith is predicated on tangible, knowable facts. Faith in the Bible isn't a blind leap or a baseless faith, but rather it is connected to real geographic locations with tangible evidence of the many locations and people identified in its story. The Bible stories aren't myth or legend. Its heroes were real, and its stories are a part of verifiable history. Secondly, at Shiloh, we learn that genuine faith should lead us to obey God. The prophet Samuel, who grew up here as a boy, learned to listen and obey when called by God. But many of those to whom he preached as an adult rebelled and were disobedient. As a result, God allowed Shiloh to be destroyed. According to James 2, 14 through 16, faith without works is a dead faith.
7: And you think about the faith that was demonstrated here on the part of Samuel and Hannah. Hannah, of course, could have believed in her heart that she would have a son, but she acted upon that by going to the tabernacle and praying. And there are so many other examples of hearing with the intent to obey. So faith and obedience go hand in hand, both in the Old Testament and in the New Testament.
0: Finally, let us remember that faith should lead us to be completely dependent upon God wherever we find ourselves. Our faith should cause us to go to the tent of meeting, not just in times of celebration, but also when we are broken and hurting. Hannah came to Shiloh when she was hurting because she knew God's house was there. But today, we don't have to go to Shiloh to have our prayers answered, for God can be found wherever we are and in whatever condition we find ourselves. On a hill in Athens, Greece, far away from the hill of Shiloh, the Apostle Paul said, God doesn't dwell in temples made with hands, and that he isn't far from any one of us. To be sure, God can be found here at Shiloh, but he can also be found all over the world. whether we are in the midst of a marital crisis,

Physical pain, financial ruin, or more importantly, when we are burdened by sin, the God who revealed himself at this place for over 300 years has fully revealed himself in the person of Jesus Christ, the Shiloh with whom the scepter will never depart, the Shiloh that can bring everlasting peace and hope. So go now to Shiloh and remember the people who came here and the tabernacle that once stood here and the lesson about faith that can be learned here. Nearly 2,600 years ago, the Old Testament prophet Jeremiah said, "Go now to Shiloh." So we did. And our visit there was both faith-building and it was sobering to stand in the place where God's tabernacle was located and where the Ark of the Covenant once rested. Really does connect you to history, and it reminds you that the events of the Bible really happened. The places are real. It was here at Shiloh that Hannah came to pray when she poured out her heart to God asking for a son, and it was at Shiloh that the great prophet Samuel was trained. So to walk on the same hallowed ground where our forefathers of faith once walked really does help make the Bible come alive. But on this trip, we didn't just study, and we didn't just photograph the site. At Shiloh, we were privileged to help excavate a part of history and to work in an area that hasn't been touched by human hands for nearly 3,000 years. To assist in uncovering a wall from the Bronze Age period, to peer into ancient tombs and to hold ancient pottery in your hands that was last touched by perhaps someone like Samuel or maybe even Hannah, that's awe-inspiring. At an archaeology dig, you literally get to see and touch the history revealed in the Bible. And in the process, you come to better understand the gravity of Scripture. Of course, when Jeremiah said, "Go to Shiloh," he wasn't speaking to me personally, but rather to the nation of Judah who was on the verge of apostasy. And they needed to be reminded that if God allowed the place where his tabernacle once stood to be destroyed, that he would also allow Jerusalem to be destroyed. It's a sober reminder to you and me that God values our faithfulness, that the land he chose, the land that his eyes are on, is not what he loves, it's his people, his church that he loves.

We often use the word cosmos as a single name used to identify the existence of all matter. Every atom, asteroid, planet, galaxy, and even space itself. But in addition to simply referring to the existence of all space and matter, the word cosmos is used because it describes the observed order and design in nature. The ancient Greeks, as far back as the 6th century BC, used their word for order, cosmos, to describe what they observed in the world around them. If ancient cultures, prior to the understanding of electricity, magnetism, radiation, optics, subatomic interactions, or even the equations of gravity, could make and conclude that order and function existed, then how much more should our generation appreciate the functional complexity of the universe? You see, our universe does not exist as a chaotic collection of space and matter. Rather, the ordering of our cosmos can be seen from the very fabric of space-time itself. The physical laws that govern matter supply the foundation of functionality that we observe. From the beginning of time, mankind has explored, slowly constructed a detailed understanding of the physical world so that we can construct experiments, forecast expectations, and successfully predict results. But our mathematical expressions and the formulas are merely descriptions for how the laws naturally operate on their own. Our scientific investigations only reveal what order and function the cosmos inherently has. The functional laws of the universe exist, whether we can describe them, whether we can write them down, or whether we even know about them at all. Now, when we observe nature, we're not observing the physical laws themselves. Rather, we observe the functionality of our cosmos through the diversity of its complex structures. Along with space itself, matter fills the cosmos, forming a breathtaking array of complex structures. From subatomic particles to spiral galaxies, from the trillions of cells that compose the human body, to the seething plasmas that power the stars, complex order is found at every cosmic scale. Take, for instance, the simple periodic table of the elements. This singular chart is mankind's expression of the orderly sequence of elements that form the building blocks of our material world. Each element has a unique identity in its nuclear structure and fundamental characteristics. The periodic table uses both a periodicity and related groupings to visualize the comparisons and the contrasts among all the elements. For instance, the number of protons in an atom, called the atomic number, is a unique property for each element, and it forms an increasing sequence from left to right and from top to bottom. The overall structure of the periodic table includes horizontal rows called periods, which are arranged to identify the highest energy level of the element's outer electrons. The vertical columns are groups or families, and they help to identify elements that have similar chemical properties. In fact, the orderliness of our cosmos is so well displayed in the periodic table that when early scientists were developing its structure from all the elements that they knew at their time, they found gaps in sequences where obviously an element should exist. These gaps in the ordered sequences led to numerous discoveries of elements which had not been known before. Had these new elements always existed? Absolutely. But until we identified the ordered structuring of matter, we could not correctly identify and describe the elements. The periodic table has elements that are the building blocks for the host of complex structures in our cosmos. Yet these complex structures, in turn, are participants in an equally inspiring set of complex interactions where cosmic laws exert their influence through the forces of nature. Here is where the complex nature of the cosmos has both confounded and astounded humanity. As much as we would like it, the physical laws do not obey human whims. We're subject to their processes and governed by their operation.
no matter what branch of scientific study, what scale of experiment, or what object of observation, the complex matter being observed is influenced by a host of physical laws and principles. So in our scientific experiments, while we struggle in confining the matter or painstakingly restricting its contamination and seeking to establish boundary conditions, we must acknowledge that without the regular and ordered functionality of the laws of our cosmos, the complexity we see would merely be chaos. No scientific understanding could be obtained, let alone even initiated, if the regular, repeatable, and restricting laws were not present and functioning. If the origin of matter and energy, let alone the construction of complex structures, cannot emanate from the matter or energy itself, and if humanity doesn't control it, let alone establish the cosmic law, what does the presence of both law and matter, function and complexity demand? The evidence leads to an intelligent creator of such power and magnificence that the beauty of the cosmos, in all its order and function, pale in comparison to him.

Now, friend, as we thought today about Bible questions and answers, there's one question especially that we hope you're thinking about, and that is the greatest question of all. Sirs, what must I do to be saved? Acts chapter 16, verse 30 and 31. Of all the questions that could be asked, there's no greater question than that one. Have you obeyed the gospel? Are you a child of God? Have you submitted to what the Lord teaches on the subject of salvation? Maybe you're saying to yourself, well, I don't know for sure. What does the Bible say I need to do to be saved? The Bible teaches you must first hear the Word of God. Faith comes by hearing, and hearing by the Word of God. Romans chapter 10, verse 17. Before I believe, which is the next step in God's plan of salvation, I've got to have faith. I've got to hear the Word of God to have faith. Then once I've heard God's Word, I must believe in Jesus as the Son of God. Jesus Himself said, unless you believe that I'm He, you'll surely die in your sins. John chapter 8, verse number 24. Having believed in Jesus, the Lord also teaches one must repent. I must turn from sin and turn to God. Luke chapter 13, verse number 3, Jesus said, unless you repent, you'll all likewise perish. Peter preached in Acts 3, verse 19, repent and be converted or turn again that your sins may be blotted out. Then one must also confess Jesus as the Messiah, as the Savior and the Son of God. Romans 10, verses 9 and 10, the Bible says, with the heart, with the mind, one believes unto righteousness, and with the mouth, confession is made unto salvation. Like the Ethiopian eunuch in Acts chapter 8, verses 36 through 39, we need to acknowledge, I believe with all my heart, that Jesus is the Christ, the Son of the living God. And then, friend, Jesus clearly taught to be saved, to have one's sins forgiven, one must be baptized, immersed in water, for the remission of sins. Listen to how clear Jesus made it. Jesus said, he that believes and is baptized will be saved. He that does not believe shall be condemned. Jesus said, you've got to believe and be baptized to be saved. Paul was told, why are you waiting? Arise and be baptized and wash away your sins, calling on the name of the Lord. Acts chapter 22, verse number 16. Maybe you've never done those things. Friend, we encourage you to obey the gospel.

0: Hi there. Welcome to Digging Deeper with Dan. Weakened by grief and wounds, but defying death to the last, he, speaking of Alexander, sinks into a coma without having named his successor. When Homer's heroes fell, their fellow warriors held funeral games, racing and wrestling for rich prizes to honor the dead. Now, Alexander's generals, no longer united by his magnetic presence, begin their struggle for the glittering prize of the vast dominions. This is from the dust jacket of Mary Renault's historical fiction novel, Funeral Games, written in 1981. She also said in that book, quoting what are recorded as Alexander's deathbed words, "I foresee great contests at my funeral games." With the death of Alexander the Great and a lack of a waiting heir to the throne, the kingdom which he had quickly united and expanded was understandably on the brink of crumbling. The historian Arrian recorded that when Alexander was asked to whom he was leaving his kingdom, he responded, "To the strongest." This meant that no one person would have a claim to the throne of Alexander. In fact, there were seven, the Diadochi, from the Greek word for succession, who vied for the throne. Quintus Curtius Rufus wrote, "Some have believed that the distribution of the provinces was prescribed by Alexander's will, but I have ascertained that this report, though transmitted by our sources, is without foundation. In fact, after the division of the empire, it seems they would have all individually established their own dominions, if a boundary could ever stand in the way of unbridled ambition. For men who recently had been subjects of the king had individually seized control of huge kingdoms, ostensibly as administrators of an empire belonging to another, and any pretext for conflict was removed since they all belonged to the same race and were geographically separated from each other by the boundaries of their several jurisdictions. But it was difficult to remain satisfied with what opportunity of the moment had brought them. Initial possessions are disdained when there is hope of greater things. So they all thought that expanding their kingdoms was an easier matter than taking possession of them had been in the first place." These seven who took Alexander's kingdom immediately at his death were Ptolemy, the son of Lugus. He had been a lifelong friend and a subordinate commander of Alexander and was one of his bodyguards. He took Egypt. There was also Eumenes, who had been Alexander's royal secretary. He took Cappadocia and Paphlagonia. There was Lysimachus, who is a bodyguard of Alexander. He took Thrace. Seleucus, a subordinate commander, took Syria and Babylon. Antigonus, another subordinate commander, took Lycia, Pamphylia, and Phrygia. Antipater, a lifelong friend of Alexander who had been entrusted with oversight of Macedonia and Greece while Alexander was campaigning, retained Macedonia. And Cassander, the son of Antipater, took Caria. There are others that some have suggested were also among the Diadochi. For instance, some have said that Alexander's unborn son, who was Alexander's son through Roxana, was one of the Diadochi, but he was unborn at Alexander's death, so that's questionable. Also, some have suggested that Alexander's feeble-minded half-brother, Philip III, was, although he was merely a puppet ruler, if anything at all. Some have suggested that Heracles, another child of Alexander by a mistress named Barcine, would be included in these Diadochi. Some have said Perdiccas. He's the one who convened the initial meetings at Alexander's death to divide power. He was initially the chief authority, but he died just a couple of years after Alexander. Some have suggested that even ones like Laomedon or Philetus or Menander or Leonidas or Python or Polyperchon or some others might have been in this number. If we read the Old Testament prophecies concerning Alexander the Great, specifically the ones that we find in the book of Daniel, we see that Daniel prophesies on this very specifically. If you have your Bible handy, you might turn to Daniel 7:6. After this, I beheld, and lo, another, like a leopard, which had upon the back of it four wings of a fowl. The beast had also four heads, and dominion was given to it. This beast is one of the four that Daniel saw in Daniel 7. You'll notice that this beast was one that had four wings and four heads. Dominion was given to it. We go also to Daniel 8:8, just a chapter over. And we read there of this beast. Therefore the he-goat, new picture of the beast in chapter 8. The he-goat and the ram have gone against each other in that chapter. But the beast is the same in that it's Alexander the Great in Greece. Verse 8 says, therefore the he-goat waxed very great, and when he was strong, the great horn was broken, and for it came up four notable ones toward the four winds of heaven. Those four notable horns being what is of note to us. If we go into Daniel 11:4, we see speaking again of Daniel, and when he, or of Alexander, and when he shall stand up, his kingdom shall be broken and shall be divided toward the four winds of heaven. But notice this, and not to his posterity, nor according to his dominion which he ruled, for his kingdom shall be plucked up even for others beside those. Summarizing those three prophecies, the one in Daniel 7 was the four great beasts coming out of the sea, the third of those beasts representing Alexander's empire. But that beast had four heads. Summarizing Daniel 8:8, what had happened was the he-goat, which represented Greece, was moved with choler or anger against the ram, which represented Medo-Persia. And we see the four again there in Daniel 8 with regard to Daniel's or Alexander's successors. But I want us to focus on the end of Daniel 11, verse 4. When these were taking the place of what had been Alexander's empire, it wasn't according to his posterity, wasn't his royal family, wasn't according to his dominion which he ruled. These who competed in those funeral games that we mentioned at the beginning were not able to cement the type of power that Alexander had had. For his kingdom shall be plucked up even for others beside those. And if you continue reading down through chapter 11, you see prophecies concerning the ones who followed in Egypt, the Ptolemies, the ones who followed in Syria, the Seleucids. Of those seven, Daniel only mentioned four. And some might attack Scripture and say, well, why does Daniel say four if there were seven that took this spot? Well, only four would have a lasting grasp on what had been Alexander's kingdom. Antipater, for instance, died in 319 B.C. Eumenes died in 318 B.C. Antigonus died in 301 B.C. at the Battle of Ipsus while fighting against Lysimachus and Seleucus. With the death of Antigonus, the successors were narrowed to the prophesied four. And what had been ruled with great dominion was broken. We began in Daniel 11:4, but if we go back to verse 3, we see this description of Daniel, of Alexander. And a mighty king shall stand up that shall rule with great dominion and do according to his will. That's not true of those that would follow him. So, reviewing these prophecies, when Alexander the Great died, seven of his subordinates vied for the throne. On his deathbed, he had said only that the kingdom would go to the strongest. The funeral games would begin. Over time, these seven were narrowed to four, and not one of those successors gained full power. As we look through history, we see that two of those, the two that we read about in Daniel chapter 11, were of special importance. In Egypt, you had the Ptolemies. In Syria, you had the Seleucids. It is ultimately, according to the prophecies in Daniel chapter 11, going to be the interaction between those two, we might say, descending peoples from Alexander the Great's Greece, Macedonia, more specifically. These two competed over the years, and it's going to be from the northern of those, Syria, that the greatest threat to Palestine, especially to Jerusalem itself, is going to come. It's going to come in the person of Antiochus the Fourth Epiphanes. But let's move forward in time, and let's consider another one whom we might refer to as a great ruler, not unlike Alexander in that respect, but unlike Alexander in another. One historian, Juvenal, said that when Alexander died, a coffin in Babylon was enough to contain him. We contrast that with the great king that would follow when Jesus Christ died. When Jesus Christ died, no coffin could contain him. He was in the grave for just 3 days and came up out of it. He had named no successor like Alexander, but not because he wanted for those that came after to fight, but rather because he wasn't leaving his kingdom to anybody else. He wasn't leaving his kingdom to Peter, although in Matthew 16:19 we read he gave the keys to Peter. He wasn't leaving the kingdom to any of the other apostles, including Paul. He did not name a successor because he did not need one. When he died, he did not stay dead. That great resurrection chapter, 1 Corinthians 15, tells us that he rose again the third day, verse 4. But to confirm that he rose again the third day, that chapter gives us numerous examples of those who witnessed the resurrected Christ and then built upon that thought, saying that since Jesus was resurrected, then those who were obedient, those who were Christians, would be able to ultimately enjoy the resurrection. We can actually tie in Romans chapter 6 and understand that baptism itself is a sort of death, burial, and resurrection. But Jesus Christ, being risen and therefore needing no successor, ascended to heaven, Acts 1:9. We understand from Hebrews 12:2 that even now he is at the right hand of God. And Acts 2:33 and Philippians 2:9 show us that he is at the right hand of the throne of God, exalted. Alexander the Great, when he died, he left his kingdoms to others. When Jesus Christ died, he left the tomb and seized his kingdom. It's being established just a bit over a month after his death, burial, resurrection, and ascension. What's wonderful for us today is that we have the opportunity to be inhabitants of that kingdom. We are living in certainly a secular world. We have our governments that we are subject to, but we have the opportunity to be ones in that kingdom which shall never have another ruler. Thank you so much for spending some time with us today.
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3: Good evening and welcome to GBN Live. I'm Mike Hixon. So glad to be with you this evening. We're so thankful that you've chosen to be a part of our broadcast tonight. We're going to be asking a question that many, many people have asked in days gone by, and that is, why do people suffer? And you're probably one of those people. And so we want to address this question tonight in our study. We're very thankful to have with us Gary Hampton and Bart Warren. Gentlemen, it's always good to be together, and we appreciate so much you being here tonight.
4: Thank you.
5: Thank you.
4: Appreciate it.
3: We do want to encourage you, if you have a question, please feel free to call us at 888-805-3390. 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Again, the subject tonight, why do people suffer? And I think about the words of Job many years ago, man born of woman is a few days and full of trouble. Suffering is a reality on planet Earth. And so as we begin, and as I think about this question, the long and the short of it, why do people suffer? That's really the question of the hour. How would you respond to that?
6: One answer I'd give is ignorance. How many times have any of us said, oh, if I'd only known? I never would have done that if I'd right. only known. So we literally do suffer because of ignorance. I think about Uzzah in the Old Testament. We have no indication that he really was cognizant of what he was doing in reference to breaking the law.
3: Yeah.
6: Very expensive, mistake, on his part.
3: Sure.
6: And he's not the only one. Jesus even indicated that he was crucified because of ignorance.
3: That's true.
6: Father, forgive them, for they know not what they do. Luke chapter 23, I believe, verse 34. So one thing is ignorance. I don't want to dominate, but I would say also we live in a world of law and order.
3: Yeah.
6: If I am working on top of a skyscraper that's going up, I'm on the 16th floor, and I slip, the law of gravity, I'm going down, and I'm
3: right.
6: probably going to be hurt.
3: Right. Absolutely.
6: But nobody. I was not being punished.
3: Right.
6: I just was, lived in a world of law and order. People
3: right.
6: get burned.
5: And speaking of law and order, it makes me think of, you mentioned gravity. The same gravity that holds our Bibles on the table here and keeps things in order and allows this to be a reasonable discussion, that's the same gravity that takes the life of the individual that falls off the high building you're talking about. The same axe that chops down a tree to build houses and give us firewood is the same axe that can be used with somewhat with ill intent.
3: That's true.
5: And all of those things come from this world of law and order with design that points to a creator.
3: Yeah, absolutely. Yeah, we talk about reasons why people suffer, and maybe before we explore that maybe in more detail, maybe we ought to ask the question, when and where did human suffering all begin?
5: Well, clearly, I think that for those of us that look to Scripture as our guide, we see that suffering begins in the garden with sin.
3: Yeah.
5: When sin entered the world, then we began a path away from God, and that path leads to more and more and more confusion and more suffering. Paul would even discuss the same thing in Romans chapter 1, and he says the path away from God is a path of ignorance, and it's a path that leads to a downward spiral. You read that long list of sins that are labeled
3: right.
5: there in Romans 1, and all of them come about because those have taken a path away from God. So this suffering comes as you move further and further from God, ignorant of God.
3: Yeah, so true. You were talking about some of the reasons why people suffer. What about the possibility of suffering because of the actions of other people?
6: Happens all the time. I mean, I can remember a really fine gospel preacher in the Nashville area. He and one of the shepherds of the church where he worked went somewhere on a good mission for the church, and on their way home, a drunk driver crossed the center median, slammed into the car, killed the elder instantly, and the preacher, after some weeks, also died.
5: Right.
6: They didn't do anything wrong.
5: That's right.
6: But as a consequence of his actions, and by the way, I wouldn't accuse him of intending to hurt them.
5: Yeah. Right.
6: But he did. And it does happen.
3: You know, that way. You know, one of the things that stands out to me when I think about suffering is suffering is no respecter of persons. You know, regardless of age, gender, race, whatever. And sometimes it's difficult for people to comprehend how an all-powerful, loving God would allow people to suffer, particularly young people. How do you reason through that, and maybe how do you answer someone who asks that question? You know, why would God allow me to suffer, or why would He allow my child to suffer?
5: Let me begin by saying this. I want to say we need to understand, and I hope the people that are tuning in recognize that we're not pretending like there's a number of very easy answers mm-hmm. to this, because when someone is weeping, when someone has just had their child, their spouse, whatever, taken from them, and they are in the throes of that pain, there's not a really snap and an easy answer to give. But there are ways to think about this. There's ways to reason about it and think about it in a very intellectual way well before the suffering takes place. And then there's also things that we can think about and ways that we can be comforted even in the midst of suffering. And so I think we need to, that's one thing I would like to do, is break that into sort of two categories of answering the sort of intellectual question about suffering, but then also the very practical question about suffering. Because we see from start to finish in Scripture, whether it's Gideon or the psalmist or Paul, again and again, we see these individuals that are suffering and they're asking why.
3: Sure.
5: They're struggling with it. You know, that's one of the things we see Gideon in Judges chapter 6. When the Lord comes to call on him, he says, if you're with us, then why has all this happened to us? Why are we suffering this way? They've had that same question. And even the disciples, you know, John chapter 16, Jesus tells them, in the world, he doesn't say, in the world everything's easy.
3: That's right.
5: He said, in the world there's tribulation.
3: Yeah. Yeah, exactly right.
5: But then he gave him a message of hope. But take heart, because I've overcome the world. So that's it right. All goes back to our connection to and our adherence to the message of the cross.
6: Yeah, it does.
3: Good point. And don't you think that, you know, I know that there are some people that talk about human suffering, and to them, they would say that negates the fact that there could be an all-wise, all-loving, all-powerful God. How do you respond to those who make those claims?
6: One thing I'd like us to realize is that suffering can be a good thing, and I know it's painful emotionally and whatnot, but a prime example is when you reach to touch something and it's hot. I'm thankful for the suffering, because I could do some pretty bad damage to my hand or whatever it is that's touching that thing. There actually are people who do not feel pain as a true medical condition, and they will almost boil themselves in a bathtub of hot water. They have no idea that it's that way. So let's be careful about saying, well, I don't want any pain at all.
3: Well, you know, I think you raise an interesting question. In James chapter 1, verse 2, James said, count it all joy when you fall into various trials. And I think for many of us, that seems like an odd statement. Why in the world would I be joyful in the face of trials and tribulations? And I've often thought about, from the vantage point of what James is saying, that there are really three possibilities. Number one, trials could shake our faith. And I think that there are some people whose faith has been shaken to the core. And then there's the probability that trials could break our faith. I knew of a gentleman that his child was killed in a car accident. His child was just an elementary student. And I remember this guy lost his faith over that, and it was tragic. The flip side of that would be, rather than allowing the trials of life to break our faith, they could make or help to build and strengthen our faith, if I understand what James is saying correctly. And so I do think that sometimes there can be a silver lining in what we're facing, not necessarily saying, I'm not saying that when we're experiencing heartache and sorrow and trials and tribulations, that during that time we're thinking, oh boy, this is really great. But I think when we get through the storm and look back, okay, what have I learned? What can I learn?
5: Right. Yeah, it's interesting you mentioned that passage in James. Even there in Scripture, we have to be told how to view our suffering, because nobody's going to go through those things and think, this is so wonderful. I'm so glad that I'm hurt. I'm so glad my family is hurt. This is such a great thing. And so we're instructed, think through this, because your normal inclination is not to be counting this as a moment of joy. But if you can see through this, that there's something else, as you mentioned.
3: What about Paul in 2 Corinthians chapter 12, when he talks about his thorn in the flesh and how he pleaded with God for it to remove that?
5: Yeah.
3: And you know, you think about, okay, here is this great apostle. He's a missionary. He's a servant of God. He's done all these great things. And of course, God reveals the reason why he has this thorn in the flesh. And Paul pleads with him. And you know, the Lord said, my grace is sufficient for you.
5: Right. Yeah.
6: It really goes beyond that, though. You don't want to forget the rest of that, because God indicates to Paul that then in Paul's weakness, that God's strength is visible.
3: And I think, and you know what, I think Paul is learning the lesson. You know what? You need to learn to depend upon me fully.
5: Yeah, 2 Corinthians chapter 1. I mean, that point is made about that very idea. The number of things that he's learning there, he's learning humility, he's learning dependence, he's learning to be one that discovers his true strength is when he most fully relies upon God. But he's also learning there, as it says in chapter 1, he's learning about being a comforter, because as comfort is shown to him when he is hurt, he is then in, it's a beautiful cycle, in that you go through something painful, the storm, but then you are given an opportunity. Now, don't misunderstand me. I'm not saying you have to suffer terribly before you can comfort someone else. That's not the point. But he has been hurt, and he is suffering, and he's hurting. And now he says one of the benefits, one of the outgrowths of this, is that I'll be more aware. I'll have my head on a swivel, as it were, and see when other people are suffering, and I will be able to comfort them. Maybe I'll know better what not to say. Because that can be something terrible. You can add more thorns to people's with some of the things that we say. And so Paul said, we can learn what not to say. We can learn what helps, what hurts. And so I become someone who shows comfort then. I've been comforted, and now I can comfort others.
3: You know, you triggered a thought in my mind in the book of Job. After Job had lost his children, he lost his wealth, his health. His own wife basically failed to support him. And the Bible talks about those three friends that came to mourn with him and comfort him. And the Bible says for 7 days, no one said a word. And really, when the problems began was when they began to offer reasons as to why, you know, he's facing these difficulties. Yeah. And sometimes maybe the best thing to say is, you know what, I'm praying for you.
5: Right. Yeah.
6: Well, I saw a living demonstration, what you just talked about. When we were in Mobile years ago, there was a young family who's little daughter, 6 years old, had a brain tumor. They did everything they could do. They took her, they even took her to Mexico to try Laetril, the various, just anything, things that were not allowed in the United States, whatever. They tried it all. And that little girl died, and of course, Teresa and I went to the house and to console them. We'd worked closely with them and, of course, with their children that were remaining and so forth. But I watched in that room something that day that was remarkable. There, we had a man who eventually became an elder in the church. He and his wife had lost their son in a horrific accident caused by, again, a drunk driver, now, oddly enough, in that case. And I saw when the difference in that mom and dad when this older couple came in who knew how they felt. I could not tell them, and I thank God in some ways that I can, but I could not say, I know how you feel. I can't tell a widow, I know how you feel. I'm not a widower.
5: Right.
6: But I have watched, again, when a woman loses her husband, the people that rally to that woman first are usually the widows.
5: Right.
6: And they say, hey, what you're going through, I've been through that.
5: Right.
6: And there's your 2 Corinthians 1.
5: I've learned.
6: Really.
5: Right. Yeah. And one of the things that you said, I'm sorry.
0: No, you're good.
5: Whenever you bring up Job's friends, such a great, great demonstration. And this has taught me such a lesson on the value of being there, the value of empathy. And they sit with him, and the value of being there, the value of empathy, the value of showing your brother that you love them, how powerful that is, but then also how dangerous it can be to start spouting off and sharing bad theology things that does more damage. That's one of the points that Job made. You're making this so much worse when he called them miserable comforters. And so one of the things that I've learned in that is that sometimes you said, just say I'm praying for you, just say I love you.
0: That's right.
5: Or just say nothing and cry with them and let them cry on you and just be there.
0: Yeah.
5: That was when the real strength was given, because you notice there, it's after that week in Job of them sitting together and being together, and they're so showing him that support, that he then felt the courage to begin sharing his heart.
0: Yeah.
5: And then when they started helping is when things went sideways.
0: And don't you love what he said over in chapter 13, when he said, though he slay me, yet will I trust him. And again, going back to learning to trust God, how do you deal with those who, well, how do you deal with those who question, why would God allow me to suffer? Why would he allow my child to suffer? Because I think that there are probably people today that, you know, they have cancer or they have some of the debilitating disease that they're battling, and they ask, you know, why me?
5: Well, again, and I said this a moment ago, but we join with our forefathers in Scripture when we ask that question. The psalmist, when he says, how long, O Lord, basically what he's saying is, how much longer do I have to suffer? So why am I going through this? Paul was asking that with the thorn. And so we join good company whenever we say why. And I think that this gets into some of these deeper philosophical type questions. But one of the reasons is God has placed us in, for lack of a better term, an environment. He's placed us in a world where we have the opportunity to embrace him, to seek him. Hebrews 11:6, to believe that he is, and he rewards those who diligently seek him.
0: Yeah.
5: We have an opportunity to seek him or reject him. And if we were in a place where there was no choices to be made, everything was easy, everything was lovely, what would we think was missing, and what would we think we needed him for? And so we're in a place, that one of the old terms is, it's called, this world's called a veil of soul making. You probably heard that terminology, meaning this is a world in which we are challenged, but we're given everything that we need. But we're also put in a place where we are at just the right distance from God, where he can be found. Ask, seek, and knock, Matthew 7. He can be found, but also he can also be rejected. And so to go back to the question, when someone's saying, why would this happen? Part of the answer is, well, we're in a world that has natural law where people can get hurt, and that also means that people can get sick. We're in a world where things can be difficult, a challenge, so that we can also show virtue, that we rise to the occasion and show courage rather than cowardice. And so to boil all that down, make a long answer short to give you opportunity, is that we're in a place, in an environment, in a world where some things can be challenging, and what God is seeking for us to do is to keep choosing him. Because when every challenge is presented, when every moment of suffering is presented, we have an opportunity to get better or get bitter. We have an opportunity to choose him or to run from him. And what he's calling on us to do is, in spite of all these things, to keep choosing him.
0: Great point.
6: I guess I'm going to, and you may need to correct me, either one of you, but something that I've observed is that that we really allowed this question to get flipped. I think there's a better question, and that is, how could God love us and not allow suffering? And here's what I mean. You think about your children. Before they're born, people say, what do you want? And a lot of us have responded days gone by and said, we just want a healthy child.
5: Right.
6: Okay, so what is a healthy child? Well, most mamas, they tell me, I've not been there to see this, but most mamas, when the child is first brought forth and given to them, the first thing they do is to make sure they've got five fingers and five toes. That's
5: right.
6: What I've been told.
5: Right.
6: You know,
5: right.
6: So, and I assume that's probably true. We want them to be physically healthy. That's first. We want them to be mentally healthy. Now, I have lived long enough with children, and my parents lived long enough with me to know that the fact that I had mental health sometimes meant that I made choices that didn't please my parents at all.
5: Right.
6: See? But because they loved me, they wanted me mentally healthy. God created Adam and Eve. He loved them. He did not make them robots because you can't really, a robot doesn't love you.
5: Right, right.
6: A robot just does what it's programmed to do. But God wanted people who could, and you've kind of alluded to that, He wanted somebody that could respond to His love. But in order to do that, we had to be able to choose the other side.
0: Right. He endowed us with the ability to make choices. And He didn't make us, as you said, as both of you said a moment ago, robotic. What joy or satisfaction would it be? You know, I know BJ's used the illustration in the past about pulling a cord, you know, and the response is, I love you, you know. Well, you know, it's just, I mean, you want it from the heart. Yeah, that's right. We're going to take a quick break. We will be back in a moment. Hope you'll stay with us.

So I was born in Iowa and then grew up more in Kansas City. I always consider myself to be a Christian. Like, I grew up and I said I was a Christian, but I never really had a relationship with Jesus, and I didn't really know my Bible. I never read it. I always thought that being a Christian was not cursing and, you know, wearing a cross necklace and singing music and hymns and going to church every Sunday and Wednesday and just being, like, quote unquote, good. A year after my senior year of college is when I got really sick. That was part of actually what pushed me away from Christianity as well, because I was kind of like, oh God, I felt like I had been serving him faithfully. And I was also under the impression that if you're a Christian, you're kind of in the safety belt to where God takes care of everything for you and you're supposed to have a really easy life. We came out here for a treatment and actually passed through Sedona, and I ended up staying in Sedona for a period of time. My dad and I ended up going up to the Grand Canyon. I've had lots of questions with health. I was looking around. I was like, I don't know who to pray to or what, but as I'm looking around and I'm seeing all this, I can't deny that God is real. I spent the whole summer from the time I woke up in the morning until the time I went to sleep studying and just reading the Bible. But I started reading and falling in love with the character of God, his patience and long-suffering, and just his kindness. So I joined online, like, Churches of Christ, like, women's group for Facebook, and I ended up meeting a friend of mine, Christine, and her husband's a preacher out in California. And so I started studying more with her and Brandon. They started helping me work through these questions and things that I had. I'm not able to, like, really get out and do a lot, and especially, like, with the mast cell, I can't be around a lot of people, and so I can connect with people through social media. And so then I start following this other page, and it ends up, it was the Gospel Broadcasting Network, which I never heard of, had no idea who this was. And then one morning I was just sitting there and got up going through my morning routine, and all of a sudden I see something. It's like something on baptism, and as I'm sitting there and I'm hearing everything he's saying, and I'm like, and that's biblical, and that's biblical. He kept saying, you know, if you have questions, like, reach out. That's fine. You can reach out. You can ask us. We're here. And so I reached out, and I started kind of, like, asking questions. We started working through baptism. Immediately, I was like, okay, like, I need to be rebaptized. Like, that's what I want to do.

Based on your confession, we're going to baptize you in the name of the Father, the Son, and the Holy Spirit for the remission of your sins.

Thank you for tuning in to GBN Live. If you have a question related to tonight's topic that you would like to have answered, please call 888-805.

0: Caller on the line now. Yvonne is on the line, and so we'd like to take that call.
1: Hello, gentlemen.
0: Yes, ma'am. How are you?
1: How are you this evening?
0: Doing well. How are you?
1: Good. I'm doing very well. I have a question for all three of you. I want to know, as leaders of the church, what has been the most rewarding situation that you have ever been in to help a person stay focused in getting through the storm that they're in? I know you've seen bad and good, but what has been one that has stayed with you or touched your heart to help inspire you to go on and help others?
2: I can answer that just immediately. In years gone by, we had a Bible call program out of our church building. There would be operators on duty through the day. At night, they usually just set in a certain tape and it would play. But this one particular day, whoever was acting as the operator that day said, came running down the hall, "Are you in the office available? Can you talk?" I said, "Yeah, sure. What's going on?" They told me, "Well, this guy's online. I'm really worried about him." And I said, "Well, sure, I'll talk to him." So I started talking to this fellow who was on the verge of committing suicide. That was what he was planning to do. He said that his life was really just a burden to everybody else. He had continual health problems. He was on a first-name basis with most of the ambulance people, though, in a rather large town, right, so right. He knew all of them. And he felt like he was just a drag on his wife and his children, and he just didn't know any reason that he ought to live. And I said, "Well, let's get together and let's talk about someone that loves you. Let's talk about the Lord and what he did for you." And over time, thankfully, he did not commit suicide that day, and he did obey the gospel. And after he obeyed the gospel, I will readily tell you that he didn't stop knowing the ambulance people. I mean, it still was a fairly constant thing, but a most remarkable thing took place. We had these brochures that were for the Bible call program, and they would, on the brochure, told if you're sad, you know, ask for tape number so and so, and things like that. He kept some of those brochures in his pocket, never knowing when his family would have to call the ambulance or whatever. And here would be the ambulance crew working over him, and one of them would look troubled or whatever, and here they are trying to save his life, literally. And he's looking up and saying, "You know, you really look like that you could use a lift." He said, "Why don't you take this brochure, call for tape number," and he'd tell them what it was. Wow. Then they'd take him to the emergency room where the doctors and nurses would work on him, and the same story repeats. You know, some nurse is having they have terrible days sometimes, right, and she's having a terrible day, and here he is laying there, you know, not knowing if he's going to live or not, and he says, "You know, you could really be helped," and he would hand this thing to her. And I'm telling you, he gave me more hope for don't give up on people.
3: Right.
2: He was probably in the most desperate situation that I've ever dealt with, and yet ends up being one of the most remarkable people. He wrote letters. He'd get the church bulletin, and he would see who was sick, and he'd write letters and cards to them, and they would call him and they'd say, "Aren't you sick? aren't you at home suffering yourself? And you're right, you know, you're writing me." He said, "Yeah, but I'm, you know, I'm your brother. I want to lift you up." He gave me just real hope. You know?
3: Right.
2: Yeah.
0: It's wonderful. Wonderful.
3: One thing that just made me think of, this is not connected to the sister's call, but you know, one of the things to do if you are in the midst of suffering, one of the ways in which I think that we can be biblical in our way to climb out of that heartache is to focus on others and help other people.
0: Right. Yeah. Serve others.
3: Just like this.

0: And so if somebody's in the situation where they're saying, I'm hurting, I'm struggling, I'm searching, what one thing to do among many, this certainly wouldn't be the limit of our answer, but one thing to do would be serve others. Find a way in which you can pick someone else up. Find a way you can be, 2 Corinthians 1, you can be the comfort to someone else and thus derive comfort.
1: I think you're right. You know, I think about a brother that we used to visit quite often. And one of the elders used to say that when we would go, this brother had some very debilitating health issues, and probably the last couple of years confined to his bed. And one of the elders said that every time we go visit him, he said, we leave more inspired and encouraged. Right. You know, we went to encourage him, yeah, but he ended up encouraging us.
0: Yeah,
1: you know, I think that's it happens a lot.
0: And that makes me think, trying to connect what you just said with what our caller has asked about is, you know, specific instance in our lives. A time that I'll never, ever forget is seeing this sweet, beautiful, wonderful Christian woman had just been diagnosed with a brain tumor. Oh. Talking to her there in her hospital room. I mean, the news is fresh as to why she had been acting the way she had been. And she told me, sitting there, laying there in her bed, she told me, if one good thing, if one person can be encouraged, if one person can be brought closer to the Lord because of what I'm going through, then that's great.
1: How about that?
0: Talk about leaving in a different spirit than which you came.
1: Absolutely.
0: She has been an inspiration to so many of us ever since then, and continues to be. And that attitude was just remarkable. But it's actually, when you think about it, that is the type of attitude each of us should have should we know Jesus and the love he has shown for us. You know, Romans 5:8, while we were yet sinners, Christ died for us. If we recognize that, how deeply we are loved, how we're not alone, that's going to be our attitude. That's what Jesus said, John 16. The world's got tribulation, but you can take heart, you can be encouraged, because I've overcome the world. Yeah. The implication is, if you're connected to me, you know me, you overcome the world as well.
1: Yeah. Right. Yeah. And you know, I think what you say, you know, what an inspiration that lady could be to others. And I think about what Paul said in Galatians 6:2, bear one another's burdens, so fulfill the law of Christ. The fact that you can be a burden bearer, you can be, you know, you can help build others up despite your difficulties and problems. Yvonne, thank you so much for calling tonight. We appreciate so much. I know you ask experiences from each of us, and just very quickly, probably 20 years or so ago, we had a family that lived just outside of Henderson, Tennessee, that they were here because their small child had cancer, leukemia. He was probably 2. His name was Zach. He was an incredible little fella. And St. Jude Hospital, they performed 2 stem cell treatments on him. Neither were successful. I remember being downstairs with his mother, or being in one of the little break rooms one day, and we went down to see them often and tried to encourage them and build them up and pray and encourage Zach. And we were in the break room one day, and she was talking about the fact that they had spent, I think at that time, maybe $2 million on their son. And they said, we haven't been charged a dime. And she said something that really stood out to me, and I've never forgotten, and I will go to my grave thinking about this, because I thought, you know, here's a young mother with a baby, and she desperately wants this little baby to live. And she said, you know, I would rather him go on and be with the Lord now. She said, I want him to live. She said, but I would much rather give him up now than him live to be 50 and not go to heaven. And I said, you know what? She's got a pretty good understanding about life and about what's most important. And I think about, you know, he would be, were he alive today, he would, if he lived to be 50, he would be well over 50% of the way home. And so, you know, sometimes I think we learn more than the person suffering. I mean, we go to encourage and pray with and try to inspire others, but I think sometimes they end up being an inspiration to us.
0: Echoes of Hannah and Samuel there, and That's amazing.
1: Yeah. Yvonne, thank you so much for calling in tonight, and
2: welcome.
1: We appreciate you so very much.
2: You're welcome, and I do the same with you, and keep the good work going, and keep encouraging people
1: yes, ma'am.
2: When they have their hour of need.
1: Yes,
2: bye
1: ma'am.
2: Now.
1: Thank you. Yes, ma'am. I've got a question that's come in through Facebook. Often we suffer because of another's sin. What are the best scriptures to help me forgive the person, even when they never say they are sorry? While you're thinking about that question, let me just share a very quick story. When I was a freshman in college years ago, there was a young fella who was in my freshman Bible class. He wasn't a Bible major, to my knowledge, but he was in our freshman class, and where I attended, everyone had to take Bible every day. And so over the Christmas holidays, I remember he was at home and trying to make money, extra money, before he went back following Christmas break, and he was killed by a drunken driver one night, tragically. He was an only child, which no doubt would have intensified the grieving process. But what struck me about that was the fact that the young man that was responsible for his death, I was incarcerated, and that young man's parents went to the prison facility and taught him the gospel. And they recognized that this boy had a rough life, had really, you know, been on the wrong end of a lot of issues. And they basically adopted this boy. And I thought, you know, Nate, you talk about practicing forgiveness and showing compassion and mercy and grace to somebody. These people demonstrated that, and I mean, that's been 30 years ago.
3: Yeah.
1: And I'll never forget it. And I think that sometimes when we are literally cut to the bone, we can learn. And also, I think sometimes there are occasions when we are challenged. Our faith is challenged in situations like that. Let me hit the pause button now and let you guys talk. I didn't need to be all talking.
3: Well, Bart's brought up a very good one. It's odd, or to me it is, and that's that it's the Romans 5 passage. I need the realization that I desperately need forgiveness myself.
0: Amen. Right.
3: And that being the case, then I couple that with passages like Ephesians 4:32, where Paul says, "And be kind to one another, tenderhearted, forgiving one another, even as God in Christ forgave you." And so God gave me the example, and I need to look at his example. And, you know, if he can overlook people that, I mean, yeah. Peter's Acts 2, yeah. You've taken him with wicked hands of crucified and slain. And yet, when they say, "What can we do?" he doesn't say, "You can't do anything.
0: Yeah,
3: you're done for. Too bad." He doesn't say that. He says, "Repent, be baptized, every one of you."
1: You know, you bring up, you know, I think about the fact that forgiveness is God-like, as you said, Romans 5. It's also Christ-like. On the cross, Jesus, Luke 23:34.
0: Is what I thought.
1: Father,
0: of
1: forgive
0: right
1: them.
0: Away. Yeah, when I read the question that was sent in, Luke 23 is instantly what comes to mind. And it's certainly that connects to Ephesians 4:32, like you said, because the implication of Ephesians 4:32 is you have been forgiven. Don't forget how you and I, we are sinners. You've been forgiven. How dare you not be willing to forgive? And so Ephesians 4:32 is great. Luke 23 came right to mind, but to sort of let the gravity sink in, I think of both Matthew 6 and Matthew 18. In Matthew 6, right after the model prayer, the idea is this: if you won't forgive, this is Matthew 6, 14 and 15, you won't be forgiven. And then in Matthew 18, with the parable of the unmerciful servant, he gets right to the heart of the matter and says, you must forgive from your heart. And so that really lays it out there that we need to be thinking seriously about the fact that is my time of suffering here really worth me saying I won't forgive someone, because I think that would be a matter to consider about the gravity of the situation with the
1: right. Well, you know, in verse 31, he talks about putting away, you know, things that really can destroy our spiritual lives, bitterness and wrath and anger and loud quarreling and evil speaking and malice. And you remember that context. He said, don't give place to the devil. And I think, you know, if we fail to forgive, we're letting the devil get a foothold in our life in many respects. We'll take a quick break. We'll be right back in a couple of minutes. Please stay with us.
4: Vainly they seal the dead.
5: The night before our Lord was crucified, he prayed to his heavenly Father that his followers might all be one.
4: Death cannot keep his prey.
5: Today, however, there are several terrible fissures that divide the church.
4: He tore the bars away.
5: One of the most horrific wounds and divisions in the entire body of Christ revolves around the very event that ought to most unite us. Communion. Some are dividing over the number of containers to be used in the communion celebration. Clearing up the confusion, the cup, the cross, and the chaos presents a logical and scriptural look at this division and what can be done to remove the division from the church. Order your copy today.

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1: Thank you for being with us, and it's been a great discussion thus far. I appreciate so much you guys and what you have had to say tonight. I think very, very informative. Appreciate so much the responses that we've had thus far in the program. One of the things that I want us to maybe talk about for a minute or two, there are probably some who are watching this program tonight, and they are embroiled in a life of suffering. They're hurting right now. And there may be some who would say in a very frank and candid way, you know what, I've been praying about it. I've asked God to please help me alleviate the problems that I'm facing, my suffering. And the suffering's still there. The problems are still there. And sometimes that can cause someone to become despondent and depressed. And before you know it, they just give up everything. But how do you encourage someone who says, look, I've been praying about this thing, and it just, you know, I just don't feel like I'm getting anywhere.
2: There's one guy that I wish, if we'd have known in advance, thought about it, we should have called him and seen if we'd gotten him on here, at least on the phone. Dan Winkler went through the tragic death of his son, murdered, and he tells of calling Brother William Woodson or making contact with somebody else who got hold of Brother Woodson and telling this person, tell Brother Woodson I need to talk to him. Brother Woodson had been a great mentor, right, to Dan. And Dan says that, like in a day or so, here standing on his front porch was Brother Woodson with his hat on and his suitcase. Mm-hmm. And he says, where can I go? And over the course of the next little while, Brother Woodson urged him, just immerse yourself in the Psalms.
1: Right.
2: Just totally immerse yourself in the Psalms. And Dan said it was the best advice he ever received. It would be, frankly, and we couldn't even, if we had started at the beginning of this program tonight, okay, and gone all the way through, we could not possibly underscore all the wonderful passages. David expresses what Jesus then quotes on the cross, my God, why hast thou forsaken me? I think that people really feel that. Right. And I don't believe that that question is sinful.
1: Right.
2: I believe it's okay to ask that question. If the Lord can do that and have the right attitude, then surely there's a way I can do that and have a right attitude. So really, the Psalms are just rich.
3: Because it's still an acknowledgement that God is the answer.
2: It is.
3: When you say, my Lord, why it feels like you've forsaken me, yeah, it's still acknowledging He's the answer.
2: That's true. Yeah. That's exactly right.
1: You know, you mentioned the Psalms. One of my favorite is Psalm 56. And David pours his heart out to God. And in verse 8, he said, you number my wanderings, put my tears into your bottle. And no doubt David had shed abundant tears. But then I love what he says in verse 9. He said, when I cry out to you, then my enemies will turn back. And then to me, this I know because God is for me. Mm-hmm. And to know that God is that anchor,
3: yeah,
1: that we can hold to and that will get us through. I think about Psalm 102. You mentioned the Psalms and the fact that the psalmist is pouring out his heart to God, and he talks about being alone on a rooftop like a sparrow. And sometimes people in the, you know, you mentioned Dan Winkler asking for Brother Woodson to come, and sometimes we feel all alone,
3: yeah,
1: and isolated in the midst of suffering, and to know
3: Paul needed Titus to come.
1: Yeah, yeah, yeah.
3: And two things jump out whenever you bring up this scenario about the person who is in the midst, in the throes of suffering. You say that, you say, I'm praying and it doesn't seem to change. First thing that comes to mind is, as we've already talked about, remember Paul, and he had requested, remove it. Yeah. And the Lord said, no. So there's the need to keep that in mind. But yeah. As we're thinking about Psalms, a psalm I am drawn to almost first time, almost every time, is Psalm 46. And in the 46th Psalm, this is a passage that can be read, has often been read at funerals and at times of grieving. But there's three things that I would want to highlight, want to stress, that come out of Psalm 46, which is the passage that says, God's our refuge and strength, the very present help in trouble. The three things to remember when we are suffering. Number one is that God is present.
4: That's right.
3: He hasn't left us. He hasn't forsaken us. He's there. The second thing is that he's powerful. It speaks of here in this that just with his breath, his mouth destroys. When you think about the Word of God and how powerful, speak the world into existence. Right. Jesus himself could calm raging seas and bring the dead back to life. God is present and he's powerful. But this is what he's calling us to do. The last two verses of Psalm 46. Even in the midst of our suffering, when the seas are raging, he calls on us to praise him. And so what we need to be reminded to do is not just spend time alone in a dark corner praying. Yes, keep praying. Yes, stay immersed in the Word. But also call the Brother Woodsons of the world be with you, pray with you, and be assemble. Go to worship and sing. Don't keep yourself secluded. He says, what I'm going to do is I'm going to stand there and say, the Lord of the hosts is with us.
1: And you know, he says that two times in that passage. Huh? Which is incredible. The Lord of hosts is with us. The God of Jacob is our refuge.
3: Yeah.
1: Great points. Brother Gary?
5: Well, when you were doing, I guess I'm feeding off of what he was talking about, I couldn't help but think about Philippians chapter 4. Be anxious for nothing, but in everything by prayer and supplication with thanksgiving. Mm-hmm. Let your requests be made known unto God, and the peace of God, which passes all understanding, shall keep, or we'd say probably guard, your hearts. I have discovered in my own life, and I don't always do this well, but if I can make a list of all the things for which I ought to be thankful, then my troubles seem to diminish. It's not that they go away, they're still there. But I start realizing, you know what, I am richly blessed. I really am.
1: Oh, what's the old song we sing? Count your many blessings.
5: Yeah.
1: Name them one by one. Surprise you what the Lord's done. One of the very quick Psalm was in Psalm 56, Psalm 57. Be merciful to me, O God, be merciful to me. My soul trusts in you. In the shadow of your wings I will make my refuge until these calamities be past. Mm-hmm. And to know that God is a haven of rest when the storms of life are really raging.
5: Right.
1: Another comment that's come in, I had a child murdered, and it's very hard to forgive. We look to Jesus who forgave the ones next to him on the cross, which I think is well said.
3: Right.
5: Yeah, that's a good point.
1: He is the great example. And no doubt it would be difficult to forgive.
5: It would.
3: Because the Lord was saying that about his very murderers. Mm-hmm. Can't imagine the heartache that this commenter has faced. But they're right. We look to Jesus, and
1: that's right.
3: You could almost just put a period right there. We look to Jesus for whatever the circumstance is. If we're seeking to grope into the depths of our soul to forgive someone, or if things are as great as they've ever been, if we need any type of direction for anything, we look to Jesus.
1: Good
3: that's
1: points.
3: You know, Hebrews 12.
1: Good points. I know our time is almost gone. We've got less than 5 minutes left in the program tonight, but just very quickly, and you've alluded to a couple of passages, but what go-to passages would you encourage someone to seek out in trial and tribulation and suffering?
5: It depends on what they're going through. I realize that sounds like an evasive answer, but the individual that talked about a child being murdered, would you might do just what they did. I'm so thankful that they went there. But then you talk about somebody else that's lost a child like who you described, this 2-year-old that is not going to make it despite all the money that was poured in, all the effort on the part of doctors and nurses. You know, for them, instead of going there, even though that's a wonderful passage, we're not really looking at forgiveness. We're looking at, well, I'm losing my child here. And I can't help but think of David, who, you know, in 2 Samuel 12, you know, there the child is dying, or he's very sick. Right. David fasts, he won't eat a drop, you know, they can't console him. Well, he's, all he'll do is pray and so forth. And so when the child dies, they think, what is he going to do now? And they kind of tippy-toe around.
3: Thought it was really going to be bad.
5: Yeah, yeah. And he figures out, you know, he knows, he's pretty instinctive apparently, knows people, and he, and as the child's dead, yeah, and he gets up, washes himself, and eats, and now they're stunned. You know, because you've been struggling with this, and now this is your response. And I love his answer that he gives to them then when he says, but now he is dead. Why should I fast? Can I bring him back again? I shall go to him, but he shall not return to me. Many times in suffering, the thing that I believe that I need to focus on, I'm not lecturing anybody else, I'm talking to me, is that, you know what? If that person that I love is in heaven, I don't want to miss the opportunity to be in the reunion and be there with them.
3: Great thought. That reminds me, that passage there, remind me where we see, we mentioned in Psalm 46 a moment ago that we're not only to remember the presence and the power of God, but also to praise him. Yeah. That's what David does. It says in 2 Samuel 12:20, he arose from the earth, washed and anointed himself, changed his clothes, went to the house of the Lord and worshiped.
5: Yeah. Yeah, sorry, I forgot that.
3: No, that's great. I mean, that's okay. But the same thing with Job. You remember Job says, naked I came from mother's womb, and it says that he fell before the Lord, he fell to the ground and worshiped. We're expected to continue to consider the majesty, the power, the omniscience and omnipotence of God, even in those times when we hurt.
4: Really good stuff. Good stuff. Less than a minute left. Just words of wisdom very quickly. Anything to share?
3: I like what we said a minute ago. Look to Jesus.
4: Yeah,
3: that was brought up a moment ago from someone else. It doesn't get any better than that.
5: And that is the best outward turn you can make. You know, Bart referred to that. We talked about my friend that did that. The best outward turn you can make is to turn to Jesus and keep your focus there, I think.
4: Absolutely.
3: The psalmist said, thankful that I was afflicted because I have turned to the law.
4: That's right. And never give up. Never, ever give up.
3: Yeah.
4: Thank you so much for being a part of our program tonight. Appreciate you guys. Hope to see you right back here again in 2 weeks. Until then, God bless.
0: This has been GBN Live. Thank you for watching. If I were to ask you how many churches exist in the world today, what would you say? You might say, I don't know, a lot, I guess. And you would certainly be correct with that answer. There are over 43,000 churches that exist in the world today. Now, I want you to think about how confusing that could be for a person who is seeking for the truth. Friend, may I respectfully tell you that God is not the author of confusion. If you open your Bible, you won't find 43,000 churches. You'll only find one. Jesus said in Matthew 16:18, "Upon this rock I will build my church." Dear friend, our invitation to you is this. Let's go back to the Bible and be what they were, Christians only, and a part of the one church that Jesus promised to build.

0: Hello and welcome once again to Counterpoint. I'm Mike Hickson. Thank you for being a part of our program today. As you well know, BJ Clark is at my side. We're so grateful for the opportunity to study with you. Today we want to talk about the power of divine truth. Hope you'll stay tuned. BJ, today as we begin, today our emphasis is on the power of God's truth. And there are a lot of folks that misunderstand the nature of truth. You remember Pontius Pilate asked many years ago, what is truth? That's a fair question. And yet there are many, many people in the world today that know nothing about absolute truth. How do you counter the notion that there is no such thing as absolute truth in matters of religion?
1: It's such an important question, Mike, because our world is at sea without a compass. There are people just trying to stumble and bumble through life without any clear sense of direction. And that's all because there's been really an assault against the idea of absolute truth. If there is no absolute truth, then it's not even absolutely true that there is no absolute truth. It's self-contradictory to claim there's no absolute truth, because if that's true, then there is at least one. But Jesus said some things about truth that are so vital for us to know. I mean, he said, you shall know the truth, and the truth shall make you free, John 8:32. So either we can know the truth, and that will make us free, or Jesus told something that wasn't true, and we know that's not true. We need to have this mentality that says, okay, I don't have my truth while you have yours, and so and so and so and so have theirs. That's chaos. We have a unit of truth divinely revealed. It is our guide, our GPS from here to eternity.
0: I like what you said about God's word being a GPS, and the fact of the matter is that God's word is our modern day navigational system. And this body of truth is intended to direct our steps upon earth. Jeremiah said it well, that it's not in man that walks to direct his own steps. The psalmist said in Psalm 119 that God's word is a lamp unto our feet, a light unto our pathway. You mentioned a moment ago the words of Jesus in John 8:32. You know, there are some people today that they want to somehow separate truth from salvation. But in that context, Jesus made a correlation between the two. Paul does the same thing in 1 Timothy chapter 2. So if you would, maybe talk a little bit about how truth is an imperative in the realm of salvation.
1: You know, since the judgment of God is according to truth, Romans 2 and verse 3, it's absolutely essential that we know what the truth is, because that's the basis upon which we're going to be judged. Jesus would say it in John 12:48, that he that rejecteth me and he receiveth not my sayings, he hath one that judgeth him. The word that I have spoken, the same word that Christ has spoken, the same will judge men in the last day. What does that have to do with truth? John 17:17, thy word is truth, Jesus said. So if we're judged according to the truth, and the word of God is truth, then here is the body of teaching that I need to absorb into my spiritual system so that I am living in accordance with that which is going to judge me in the last day.
0: So true and so well said. BJ, when we talk about salvation and the importance of trying to align our lives with the truth of Almighty God, you mentioned a moment ago that God's word is what's going to judge us on that last day. And yet Christianity is a religion that is propagated by truth. Paul said, I'm not ashamed of the gospel. It is the power of God unto salvation to everyone who believes. Jesus would say in John chapter 6, it's written in the prophets, they shall all be taught by God. Every man, therefore, that hath heard and learned of the Father comes to me. So this process of teaching and preaching, sadly, there are a lot of folks today that have never heard the truth of the gospel. And really, in some people, in the lives of some people, they see no need to know anything about the truth. And yet what you're saying, and I think what the scripture says, is it's absolutely incumbent on us to read, to study, to meditate, and to absorb the truth of God into our lives.
1: You know, I was thinking in Psalm 119, you mentioned that text, and right there in verse number 97, the psalmist would declare, "Oh, how love I thy law, it is my meditation all the day." And then he says to God that, "God, you through your commandments, you've made me wiser than mine enemies," verse 98. "I have more understanding than all my teachers," verse 99. "I understand more than the ancients because I keep thy precepts," verse 100. "I've refrained my feet from every evil way that I might keep thy word," verse 101. "I haven't departed from thy judgments. Thou hast taught me," 102. "How sweet your words are to my taste, sweeter than honey to my mouth," verse 103. And then this, "Through thy precepts I get understanding, and therefore I hate every false way." And it's the next verse that you already quoted that says, "Thy word's a lamp unto my feet, a light to my path." And so I hate everything that is false, but the only way for me to know whether something's true or false is on the basis of God's revealed will. And he gave us enough in this book to be able to discern what is true and what is not true.
0: Well, that's right. You know, BJ, you mentioned something about the fact that in society today, there is what you called an assault on absolute truth. Mm-hmm. And yet, if you read further in Psalm 119, you remember down in verse 161, the psalmist said, "My heart stands in awe of your word." BJ, why is it, and how do you counter this attitude that truth is irrelevant? And quite frankly, there has been total disregard and disrespect of truth in the society that we now live in.
1: You know, I got to thinking about this the other day when I was talking to another preacher, and he noted something that I had not really thought about all that much. I'm not on social media. I'm not really opposed to it being used properly, but I'm not really invested in that time-wise. But he pointed out something that I thought, wow, that's so profound. He said it used to be, if you wanted to get your views published, you had to go through an editor, you had to go through a publishing house, you had to go through a teacher, someone that would post your statement, and it would go through some sort of a criteria and judgment and evaluation before you ever got to publish it for the world to see.
0: Sure.
1: Now, people can pick up their phones and within seconds type virtually anything they want to, and it's out there. No one got to edit it to see whether it's really true or not true. And what's sad today, some of the so-called fact checkers are, upon further review, biased themselves.
0: Oh, no question.
1: And they, so people today, their heads are spinning because never has there been so much information in the world at our fingertips. But now we have to determine, well, men have always had to determine it, but we have all these different sources of input of alleged truth. And it's like, which one is telling us the absolute truth? This doctor says this about this. This doctor says the opposite about this. They're both doctors and supposedly well-trained. This theologian says this. This one over here says this. This is why we keep saying, let's get back to the Bible, because God gave us his breath. He gave us his revelation, and it's profitable for doctrine, for reproof, for correction, for instruction in righteousness, 2 Timothy 3:16. And so that's why we so desperately need men to come near, because verse 151 of Psalm 119, "Thou art near, O Lord, all thy commandments are truth." And so this is what I'm looking for, something I can hang my hat on and say, that's strong enough to hold me up there.
0: And maybe if you would, elaborate on verse 160 as well.
1: Right. "Thy word is true from the beginning. Every one of thy righteous judgments endures forever." Yes, the inerrancy of the Bible is a big deal, because if we grant that some parts of the Bible might be filled with some error, but other parts are not, the obvious question people are going to have is, well, if some parts are and some parts are not, how do I differentiate between which parts are trustworthy and which parts are not? But God's word is true from generations to revolutions, as the little boy said in Bible class. From Genesis to Revelation, you can find the thread of inspiration throughout every book, all 31,102 verses, all 1,189 chapters are divine truth revealed to man to give him a guide from this life to the next life.
0: Well, that's true. You know, BJ, it's somewhat paradoxical. You talked about the information that is literally at our disposal 24/7 and the breadth of information. Now, some of that information may be correct, some may be incorrect. God's word is always true. And as I just contemplated what you were saying a minute ago, the thought occurred that in this day and time when there is so much information that can help us intellectually and help us learn and know more, in some ways, sadly, we are probably one of the most incompetent generations of all time. And how could that be? Because we are incompetent in the area where we need competency the most, and that's in the scriptures.
1: Precisely. You know, in the 1950s and that time period, if people had a religious question about what was right and what is true about baptism and what is true about this, that, or the other, generally the view was, well, whatever this book says, that will settle it. That will be the truth on the matter. There was a profound respect in general for this as the word of God and the final standard. The frightening thing about our postmodern culture in which we live is basically the idea today is when we say, well, the Bible says, the attitude of a lot of folks is, so what?
0: So what?
1: Who cares what the Bible says? They don't understand why this book has the right to tell men what to do, why it's better than what you can find at Barnes & Noble or whatever your favorite bookstore is. This book is beyond human production. It's not just, you know, produced by human beings, but human beings alone could not have produced it, because holy men of God spake as they were borne along, moved, carried by the Holy Spirit, 2 Peter 1 and verse 21. And so that's what makes this book stand out above the others that you could find in the Bible.
0: Well, that's right. You know, the Hebrew writer in Hebrews chapter 5, in making the case for spiritual maturity and the fact that there were some Hebrew Christians that were not as advanced spiritually as they should have been, he said one of the byproducts of maturing in the faith is that it enables us to discern between good and evil. And as you said, getting back to this idea of a divine standard, okay, the question is there a standard that will tell us what's right, what's wrong? Is there a standard that will enlighten us as to what's true, what's false, what's truth, what's error? And the only standard that I can come up with is the Word of God. And going back to days gone by, I think that there were a lot of folks in days gone by, past generations, they genuinely believed in their heart of hearts that this was the inspired Word of the living God. And they believed in the fact that there's just one God. And we have so far removed ourselves from that way of thinking that it's frightening in this country. And we ask the question, why are we having all these problems? And how do you counter all the problems that we're facing today? You can counter it, I know, because you would go back to this book.
1: You know, the information that men provide in encyclopedias is subject to revision and review. Every time a new volume comes out or a new series of volumes comes out, because information is constantly changing. And I used to think as a little boy in my childish mind that if I could ever memorize the encyclopedia, I would really have all information I ever needed. And so I think I got about halfway down the first entry in volume A and then thought, well, maybe there's a better dream for me out there. But you've seen these guys on some of these game shows. They seem to know everything.
0: Unbelievable.
1: Everything about everything that doesn't really ultimately matter. And I think to myself, how'd they learn all this stuff? But here's the bottom line, is that will only take them so far in this life.
0: True.
1: It may win them a game show, but it won't win their soul an eternal home in heaven. And so what I want to do is find out truth that doesn't change. man-made creeds that are written for denominational organizations, have they changed any over the last decades?
0: Without question.
1: Absolutely. Here's the only book, the only standard that doesn't change. It stays the same. And that's what we need, something rock solid that's not going to vacillate one day to the next.
0: The psalmist said in Psalm 119:89, "Forever, O Lord, your word is settled in heaven." If we could come to the conclusion that what God has said is right and that his word is a standard given, going back to 2 Timothy chapter 3, it's the intent is to profit us, to help us. Wasn't Peter correct when he said to Jesus in John chapter 6, "Lord, you have the words of life eternal"? If we want to know, you know, there are people today, they are facing terminal illnesses.
1: Yeah.
0: Many, many people in our world today, they're coming to the realization that time is not on their side. Now, you know, if you want to live beyond this life, you need to be thinking about something more than what Socrates has written or Plato or some of the other great writers in days gone by. You need to be looking to something that's going to give you hope beyond the grave. And the only book that I know that can provide that kind of hope and inspiration is the book that we call the Bible.
1: You remind me of a funeral that I read about where a man stood up at the gravesite and said, I esteem true science. He said, but what can science say today to comfort this family? He said, can we do a laboratory test here that will comfort this family? He says, what can we say today that would comfort this family? And his point was, you can quote any philosopher you want to quote, bring up any scientist you want to bring up on the day that someone's loved one's being buried, and what they want, what they need, is something that you can only find in this book right here. That's why people sometimes sadly only hear Psalm 23 at a funeral. They don't realize that truth would help them in their lives as yes. well as in the loss of someone else's life that's dear to them. If they could just see this book has the answers that we need to get through this life, to get from here to glory, what a difference their lives could enjoy if they would just turn to the truth that God has revealed. It's at their fingertips.
0: Yes, it is.
1: And they don't even realize sometimes how powerful it is.
0: Yeah, that's right. You know, BJ, I remember years ago reading a story about when Jacqueline Kennedy Onassis passed. And they didn't really elaborate, and so I'm inferring some things. But I remember they said that when she passed, that she was surrounded by her quote-unquote books. And, you know, there's nothing wrong with having a library and having a collection of books that we esteem and admire, authors, etc. But when it all is said and done, there's only one book that's going to give me the hope that I need to see my way over to the next world, and that book is the Bible. And that's the book that I want to be thinking about when I step out into the eternal realm. That is, if I have my mental faculties. But there are so many people that they know nothing of what the scripture has to say. And we talk about salvation. The fact of the matter is the Bible has unequivocally said, this is what you have to do to become a child of God. And if you do this, then you enjoy hope. That is hope beyond the grave. How do we get people back to that idea?
1: Right. What you said reminded me of a story I read about someone that was on their sickbed. Really, it turned out to be their deathbed, and they knew it. They were in their library, and they said to the people that were attending to them, bring me the book. And they looked around and saw hundreds and hundreds and hundreds of books, and they said, which one?
0: Yeah.
1: And he said, there is but one book. The word Bible means technically book. And B-I-B-L-E, basic instructions before leaving earth. And that is a wonderful way to look at this volume right here, is here are your basic instructions before leaving earth. And all of us are going to leave this place someday. I want to know ahead of time my flight plan.
0: Yes.
1: And God has given us a flight plan that says, Then we which are alive and remain when the Lord comes shall be caught up together with them to meet the Lord in the air, and so shall we ever be with the Lord. Those are the people who are righteous, who have followed his will and listened to his teachings. And if we can just get them to buy the truth and never sell it, never exchange it for anything, Proverbs 23:23. Mm-hmm. So many people have sold out the truth for church growth, allegedly. They've sold out the truth for a relationship that's not sanctified or holy in the sight of God. They've sold out the truth for so many wants and wishes of their own. If they only realize, don't sell out on this. If you carry the Bible with you when you're young, it will carry you when you're old.
0: So true. You know, I've often thought that if you'll take care of your Bible will take care of you.
1: Yes.
0: And there are many people that if you look at their Bible, it's worn. The pages are frayed. There are markings throughout them. But they've read, studied, meditated on the truth of God. They've tried to take those words and store them up in their mind because they understand that those words, as Peter said, they are life eternal. Mm-hmm. And that's the goal. Many of us are well aware, I know that you are, of the late Gus Nichols. And Brother Gus, I was told that on his deathbed, he called for one of his sons and a friend to come, and he said, I want you to read to me one more time all that the Bible has to say about heaven. Now, you know, that's a wonderful thought. Mm-hmm. Because he knew, look, I'm leaving this world.
1: Yes.
0: And I want to be encouraged, inspired by what God's word has said about the place that I'm going.
1: You know, there's no better place to turn. Where can you turn for? There's a song we sometimes sing that says, living below in this old sinful world, hardly a comfort can afford, striving alone to face temptation sore. Where could I go but to the Lord? But where could I go but to this book to find out the mind of the Lord? 1 Corinthians 2 makes it clear that this is a revelation of the mind of Christ. And therefore, that's something that I can, you know, hang my eternal welfare on and know that there's confidence that it's going to be telling me the truth.
0: Well, absolutely. BJ, I know our time's limited now, but what would a person need to do to get on the track to living the Christian life? And you mentioned a moment ago the creeds and the confessions of faith and all the different things that have been penned by men. And most of the religious world has been told to do something that the Bible doesn't authorize in terms of becoming a child of God. So if we go to the book of all books, mm-hmm. what does that book say?
1: The book tells us how we got here. God made man in his own image, Genesis 1, verse 26. The book tells us why God put us here. He put us here on this earth to fear God and keep his commandments, because God's going to bring every secret work into judgment, mm-hmm. Ecclesiastes 12, 13, and 14. And this book tells us that how the world's going to end and what's going to become of us after we come to an end on this earth. The spirit will return to God who gave it, Ecclesiastes 12:7. We see that happening in Luke 16:19-31, when the rich man and Lazarus both die and their spirits live on in different places, one in torment, the other in paradise. Lazarus being in paradise, the rich man being in torments. So here's the question for us. How do we make sure that we end up in the comfort of Abraham's bosom or ultimately in heaven above? The good news is Jesus left heaven to come to this earth to become flesh. The Word became flesh, became known as Jesus of Nazareth, and John 1:14. And then he bled out as a perfect sacrifice for us. He never sinned, not even once, 1 Peter 2:22 and 1 John 3:5. So he was qualified to bear your sins and mine, and that's exactly what he did. He became our sin bearer, mm-hmm. and the propitiation for our sins is on him, 1 John 2:2. So now the question is, how do I contact the cleansing blood of Jesus Christ, which I need to give me salvation? And the answer is given to us in the book of Acts over and over again. On the first day that the sermon was preached in Acts 2, and people cried out, what shall we do? So a perfect opportunity to find out what to do. And what today is done is not necessarily what was done that day. In fact, the question is, why wouldn't we be saying the same thing that the preacher said that day when asked, what shall we do? He did not say, I want every head bowed, every head bowed now, right now in Pentecost. All right. Okay. Yes. Yes. Yes. You're saved. You see this all the time on television. You don't see it in the Bible.
0: No.
1: So what did he tell those inquiring minds? What shall we do? He said, repent and be baptized, every one of you, in the name of Jesus Christ. That's who authorizes it. For the remission of sins, that's why you would do it. Mm-hmm. So question, did any of them do that? About 3,000. And what did that make them? Acts 2:47 says they were added to the church. Whose church is it? It's the church that belongs to Christ, mm-hmm. the one he said he would build, Matthew 16:18. So a penitent, confessing believer who is baptized into Christ becomes a member of the church that belongs to Christ and now can live for Christ so that someday he can live with Christ. Now I've got my flight plan. I'm ready. I know exactly what the Lord expects of me, and the rest of my life is a life of Christian growth and trying to be more and more what he wants me to be. So that's the basis of it. You don't ever see the sinner's prayer being suggested by a preacher as the vehicle by which someone would become a member of the church. But you see that all over. Why? People are getting that from not this truth, but from a truth that they assume is true, but upon further review, they find out, no, it's not so true.
0: BJ, I remember having a discussion with a fellow not long ago, and he was in a particular denomination. He and his wife both were, and they began listening to Counterpoint. I don't know what else they listened to, but I know they were listening to Counterpoint. And one of the things that he said to me, and I hope those of you that are part of our viewing audience, that you've noticed something, and that is, every point that we make, we always try to back it up with Scripture. And that's one of the things that stood out to him as well as his wife. And he made that point to me, and they obeyed the gospel. Getting back to what you just said, it's not what men say, but rather it's what the Bible says. What gives people the right to think that they can alter what God has instructed? You mentioned in Acts 2:38, they were instructed to be baptized so that their sins could be washed away or remitted, forgiven. Well, what was the basis of that? The authority of Christ.
1: Yeah. They spoke as the Spirit gave them utterance on that day. Acts 2:4 says that. And then Acts 2:38 thus shows that what they spoke, the Spirit was giving them to speak. Mm-hmm. Well, how could the Spirit give us what to speak today? Not miraculously as they received it, but the Holy Spirit gave this book. So if the Bible says baptism does also now save us, the Holy Spirit said that. And that makes it true.

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authority has been given to me in heaven and on earth. Go, therefore, and make disciples of all the nations, baptizing them in the name of the Father, and of the Son, and of the Holy Spirit, teaching them to observe all things that I have commanded you. And lo, I am with you always.

The Apostle Peter said in 1 Peter chapter 4, verses 15 and 16, "Let none of you suffer as a murderer, or as a thief, or as an evildoer, or as a meddler in other men's matters. But if any man suffer as a Christian, let him not be ashamed, but let him glorify God in this name." That name, Christian, very definitive, yet used quite loosely by a majority of the religious world today. You know, not too long ago, it was thought by the common people that if you were not a Jew, then you were a Christian. A very loose construction. Friends, the term Christian is very definitive, and we need to appreciate that fact. As a matter of fact, some years ago, there were a number of people who wanted to establish an organization that would eliminate the differences or criticism or judgment, maybe, of one religious body concerning the other. Can you imagine such an unscriptural arrangement if that thing had come into existence? You recall what Jesus said, what is that, Matthew chapter 10, about verse 34 beginning? "Think not that I came to send peace upon the earth. I came not to send peace, but a sword. I came to set a man at variance with his father, daughter against her mother, daughter-in-law against her mother-in-law, and a man's foes shall be they of his own house. He that loveth father or mother more than me is not worthy of me. He that loveth son or daughter more than me is not worthy of me. He that will not bear his own cross and follow me, not worthy of me. He that would save his life shall lose it, but he that shall lose his life for my sake shall find it." Friends, Christianity is a positive way of life. Jude, you remember, said, "While I was giving all diligence to write unto you concerning our common salvation, I was constrained to write unto you, exhorting you to contend earnestly for the faith which was once for all delivered unto the saints." The

0: Faith has reference, of course, to the system of faith, the last will and testament of Jesus Christ. What did Jude say here? The only chapter, of course, so what about verse 3? Contend earnestly for the faith. Now, contend? Jude, that sounds as if there would be contention. Why, certainly. They didn't crucify Christ because they won a popularity contest. No. They crucified Christ because there he stood, and he stood only for truth. And that is in opposition to all error. And it was the religious people, of course, who crucified him. Envy, jealousy, and he is teaching truth, and they believe falsehood. They're following human philosophy, and he is trying to inform them of the salvation that is made available through his shed blood. But they, of course, pay no attention to it. Well, does that change the message? Did Christ change his appeal? Did he change his approach to... No. The truth will make you free. John 8 and verse 32. Oh, Jesus said, sanctify them in truth. Thy word is truth. John 17 and verse 17. There is only one way of salvation. Not many different ideas and opinions. Being religious, of course, is of no value per se. One has to be a Christian. A Christian? Yes. How is that term defined? Just how would we describe a Christian? Oh, a Christian is one who belongs to Christ. I think we understand that. 1 Corinthians, you remember, chapter 6, verses 19 and 20. Know you not that your body is a temple of the Holy Spirit, which you have from God, and you're not your own, but you were bought with a price? Therefore, glorify God in your body and in your spirit, which are God's. Now, someone reads that, and if we aren't careful, we'll say, well, I don't like the idea of being purchased, but, yes. If you comprehended the love of God, if you knew anything about the sacrifice that God's Son made to redeem your soul, you would be delighted. You would be thankful beyond your ability to express the fact that you have been purchased. Now, someone says, well, that makes me, an article of commerce. I've been... No. You see, when man transgressed the prohibition of God in Eden, the human family was alienated from God. So mankind in the world is without God and without hope. Christ came to purchase me from the lost state and provide for me the hope of eternal life. Say, he redeemed my soul from eternal ruin by the shed blood that is applied in my obedience to the gospel. Oh, I am thrilled that Christ purchased me into his fold. Yes, sir. We think in terms of, slavery. Well, there's nothing wrong with that term at all. In 1 Corinthians chapter 7, you remember, Paul pointed out, if one is a bondman and is, of course, saved by the blood of Christ, he's the Lord's freedman. Oh, if one is a free man and is redeemed by the Lord, he's the Lord's bondman. What is he saying? Friend, when I become a child of God, a Christian, then my responsibility, yea, privilege, is to be Christ-like in my thought, speech, and conduct. What was Christ like? Well, he came to deliver the only message that makes possible human redemption. The good news, gospel of Jesus Christ. Yeah, but most men don't agree with that, right? But if you preach it, then you're going to have contention. Why, certainly. What did Paul say to Timothy? 2 Timothy chapter 4. I charge thee in the sight of God and of Christ Jesus, who shall judge the living and the dead, by his appearing in his kingdom, preach the word. Be urgent, in season, out of season. Reprove, rebuke, and exhort with all longsuffering and teaching. For the time will come when men will not endure sound doctrine, but having itching ears will heap to themselves teachers after their own lusts. They'll turn away their ears from the truth. Be turned aside unto fables. Be thou faithful in all things. Suffer hardship. Do the work of an evangelist. Fulfill thy ministry. Through verse 5, just a moment. Preach the word. Yes. No, not your opinion about the word. Not what you think this means. No. This book is complete. and everything is fully explained relative to any particular point of your relationship to the Almighty. This is a basic unit. Every word in this book is in harmony with every other word. And if you have some misunderstanding about a particular point, it's cleared up when you begin to read all that the Lord has said on that subject. It is so important that we put it together as it is written. Isn't that what Paul said? 2 Timothy 2:15? Rightly dividing the Word of God? Yes. Oh, yes, we have to put it together as it is written. Oh, the Lord illustrated that point in one of his temptations, did he not? In Matthew chapter 4. Oh, Satan quoted the Scripture. Yes, sir. Psalms 91, about verses 11 and 12. He'd put Jesus on a pinnacle, and he said, cast thyself down, if thou be the Son of God, for it is written, he'll give his angel charge concerning thee. On their hands they shall bear thee up, lest haply thou shouldst dash thy foot against a stone. Wait a minute now, that's Scripture. Why, certainly Scripture. What did Jesus say? Oh, he said, it is written again, thou shalt not tempt the Lord thy God. So one Scripture modifies or qualifies another. Until we have all that God has said on any one subject, we do not have the truth, as we've said many, many times. Psalms 119, verse 160, the sum of thy word is truth. So what is a Christian? Oh, a Christian is one that belongs to Christ. He redeemed me with his blood. As a matter of fact, bought with a price. 1 Peter chapter 1, verses 18 and 19. Knowing that you were redeemed, not with corruptible things, with silver and gold from your vain manner of life handed down from your fathers, but with precious blood, as of a lamb without spot and without blemish, by the blood of Jesus Christ. So I have been redeemed, cleansed by the blood of Jesus Christ. That's correct. You know, sometimes people come along and they'll say, well, now, Christ shed his blood for all men. Oh, no question about that. Yes, sir, he died to provide salvation for all of mankind. No question. However, most men are lost. You're aware of that, of course, and we've noted many times, Matthew 7, 13 and 14, enter ye in at the narrow gate. For broad is the gate and wide is the way that leadeth unto destruction, and many there be that go in thereat. But narrow the gate and straitened the way that leadeth unto life everlasting, and few there be that find it. So most men are lost, despite the fact that Christ died to bring salvation to the human family. That's correct. And you know, that gets next to the old idea that some have as a bone of contention that, oh, man has no part in his salvation. No, no, it's all together by the grace of God. Isn't that interesting? That would make God responsible for the majority of mankind who is lost. No, no. Well, preacher, Titus 2:11 says the grace of God hath appeared bringing salvation to all men. That's right. No question about that. Just like Christ shed his blood to provide for the salvation of all men. But most men are lost. How so? Well, notice the context. For by grace have you been saved through faith. Oh, that's Ephesians 2 verse 8, isn't it? What's that? By grace, that's God's part. Have you been saved through faith? That's man's part. Oh, back to Titus 2:11. For the grace of God hath appeared, bringing salvation to all men, instructing us to the intent that denying ungodliness and worldly lust, we should live soberly, righteously, and godly in this present world, looking for the blessed hope and appearing of the great God and our Savior, Jesus Christ, who gave himself up for us that he might redeem us from all iniquity and purify unto himself a people for his own possession, zealous of good works. How does he do that? Well, somebody says that that's altogether by the grace of God. Christ shed his blood for all men, so then man doesn't really have a... Friend, if man doesn't have a part in his own salvation, why are most men lost? He did shed his blood for all men. Oh, indeed. The grace of God hath appeared, bringing salvation to all men. Why, absolutely. No question about it. Well, then why are most men lost? Because they're not walking by faith. They're not doing what the Lord said do. Now, remember that Jesus said, except you believe that I am he, you'll die in your sins. John 8, verse 24. Oh, he also said, Luke 13, 3 and 5, except you repent, you'll perish. Sure. Oh, and he made it very clear in Matthew 10, 32 through 34, as well as in Romans 10, 9 and 10, that we must confess him before men. Oh, and he said, he that believeth and is baptized shall be saved. He that believeth not shall be condemned. So one must hear the gospel. Faith cometh of hearing, and hearing by the word of God. Or then believing it, he is to turn from the practice of sin. Upon an acknowledgement of that faith in Jesus Christ as the Son of God, he's buried with his Lord in baptism. That's right. Essay. Well, that means that I have been purchased by the blood of Christ. Why, sure, he shed his blood to seal this covenant. Where a testament is, there must of necessity be the death of him that made it. For a testament is a force where there hath been death. For it doth never avail while he that made it liveth. Hebrews chapter 9, verses 16 and 17. So the only possibility of the application of the blood of Christ is through my obedience to the blood-sealed covenant. Right. The instruction given in this validated last will and testament of Jesus Christ is the only possibility of my standing in a right relationship with God. Why, sure. That's what makes you a Christian. You are a Christian. You have given your life to the Lord. He purchased you. He redeemed you by his blood. Indeed. Oh, but most men are lost. Right. That's because most men do not walk by faith. They simply do not embrace or obey the instruction that the Lord has given, upon which is predicated our salvation from sin. You know, too many people want to say, well, now, that's foolish, or that's irrelevant, or that's non-essential, or I don't see any sense of friend. The natural man receiveth not the things of God. They're foolishness to him, and he cannot know them, because they are spiritually discerned. 1 Corinthians 2, verse 14. Well, that's why Paul wrote in 1 Corinthians chapter 1, verse 18, the word of the cross is to them that perish foolishness. But unto us who are saved, it's the power of God. Isn't it amazing? Men are simply not aware that salvation is by faith. Oh, now they talk about that all the time. In fact, many of them believe that salvation is by faith only. Of course, that's totally foreign to the Word of God. But many do not understand the principle that salvation is by faith. You see, faith cometh of hearing, and hearing by the Word of God. Yeah, but somebody says, preacher, there's some things in there that don't make sense. Physical sense. Right. Oh, that's why God chose the foolish things to confound the wise. Oh, he chose the weak things to confound the mighty. He chose the base things, the things that are despised, even the things that are not, that he might bring to naught the things that are. Why? That no flesh should glory in his sight. Oh, that's 1 Corinthians chapter 1, also verses 27 through 29. Why did God require certain things? Because salvation is by faith. Friend, you're either going to put your trust in God, or you're going to be lost eternally. There's no question about it. He demonstrated this time and time and time again, did he not? In the Old Testament. Naaman, captain of the host of the king of Syria, 2 Kings chapter 5, mighty man with his master. Oh, yes, by him Jehovah had given deliverance unto Syria, but he was a leper, who had the terrible disease of leprosy. Now, you remember the story there, of course. We'll not go into detail. He finally wound up at the door of the house of Elisha. Old Elisha sent a servant out and said, go down and wash 7 times in the River Jordan, you'll be clean. Made him mad. I'm a dignitary, second in command in Syria. I mean, captain of the host of the... Hey, who has leprosy? You or God? Why are you here? Well, he came to be healed of leprosy. Or the record says he went away in a rage. Fine. You see, that's man's choice. We're made in the image and the likeness of God. That means we're immortal spirits possessed of free moral agency. You can accept it or reject it. If you reject it, of course, you'll lose your soul. Same thing's true in the New Testament. Yeah, but somebody says, what is the sense of dipping in the Jordan to be cured of leprosy? None. Now, the natural man doesn't receive God's word. To him, it's foolishness. Wait. Salvation is by faith? Right. Oh, faith cometh of hearing, and hearing by the word of God, Romans 10, 17. What did God tell Naaman to do? Go down and wash 7 times to the River Jordan. You'll be clean. I'll not do it. Fine. You won't be clean. Oh, but then a servant talked to him. And he said, My father, if the prophet had bid thee do some great thing, wouldst thou not have done it? Well, sure, that's what he was looking for. Something that would give him a name. Something that would enable him to be recognized. Something that I can do that people... It's not like that. You're a lump of mud with a necktie on if you happen to be wearing a tie. Totally dependent upon God Almighty. You breathe his air. You drink his water. You eat his food. You wear his clothing. You walk upon his footstool. You dwell literally in the hollow of his hand. You were born into this world, and very quickly you're going to die. And while you're here, you don't own it. The earth and the fullness thereof belong to God. Oh, then he gives me life. Then to whom should I give my allegiance? I mean, to whose instruction should I give attention? Well, friend, to God. What did God say? Go down and wash 7 times the River Jordan. Well, that servant made it pretty simple. And I can see this fellow. He goes down and he strips his clothing down to his underclothes and down in that old muddy Jordan he goes, dips himself once, twice, 3, 4, 5, 6 times. The leprosy is still there. Dipped himself the 7th time when he came up. The leprosy was gone. His flesh was as it was in the days of his youth. Why? God said it would be. God said it would. Well, yeah, but what does dipping in the Jordan have to do with curing leprosy? Nothing. Nothing at all. No virtue in the waters of Jordan to cure leprosy. Man, you'd have leper colonies all up and down a little old valley. No, no, no. How was he healed? By faith. Oh, faith cometh of hearing, and hearing by the word of God. Well, absolutely. Absolutely. In Joshua, you remember, chapter 6. The first city they coveted was the high wall, well-fortified city of Jericho. Isn't that something? And boy, I'm sure they had some ideas already about how to... God said, I've given it into your hand. Told him how to arrange his men. And he said, in that order now, you march around 1 time each day for 6 days. On the 7th day, march around 7 times. Let the priest blow long on the ram's horns. The people give a great shout. The walls will fall down flat. Joshua was a military man. I mean, that's no way to take a city up. Oh, they did what God said. The walls fell down flat. Every man went up straight before him. They took the city of Jericho without the loss of a single man. How was Jericho taken? Oh, Hebrews 11, what is that, verse 30? By faith the walls of Jericho fell down. By faith the wall. Yeah, but when? When they did what God said. A Christian? Oh, he is one who is redeemed, purchased by the blood of Christ. When is one purchased by the blood of Christ? Now, it's true. Christ shed his blood for all men. And that is available to every sinner. But one is not purchased by the blood of Christ until he submits to the instruction provided in the blood-sealed covenant of the Son of God. Somebody says, well, being dipped in the water, there's no connection there between that and remission. Right, right. You see, you're looking at it the wrong way. No. Salvation is by faith. What does faith do? Just what God said. Just do what God said. He that believeth and is baptized shall be saved. Oh, and throughout the book of Acts, every person who was saved had to be baptized. Well, certainly, there's no question about that. What is the connection? None. It's a matter of faith. People simply do not accept God's will. Friend, a Christian does, because a Christian has been purchased by the blood of Christ. 1 Peter chapter 1, verses 18 and 19. Yeah, but then too, if we had time to deal with it, the Christian is a new creature. 2 Corinthians 5, verse 17. If any man is in Christ, he is a new creation. Old things have passed away. Behold, all things are become new. Didn't Paul say that in Romans 6, 3 and 4? Don't you know, brethren, that all we who were baptized into Jesus Christ were baptized into his death? We were buried, therefore, with him by baptism into death, that like as Christ was raised up from the dead, we also might walk in newness of life. And he goes on to explain that when we come out of the waters of baptism, the old body of sin is gone away. I say, raised a new creation in Christ. Ooh, friend, the new creature in Christ now has new thoughts. Yes, sir, he meditates constantly upon the Word of God. And I remember that Paul made the statement, Philippians 4 at verse 8, Oh, yes. He talks about whatsoever is true, whatsoever is honorable, whatsoever is just, whatsoever is pure, whatsoever is lovely, whatsoever things are of good report, if there be any virtue, if there be any praise, think on these things. The Christian is one who, in submitting himself to the Lord's will, has dedicated his life to the accomplishment of God's will. So he's going to fill his heart and life with the instruction contained in God's Word, those things that are true, those things that are honorable, those things that are just, those things that are pure, those things that are lovely, and those things that are of good report. Just like that fellow in the Psalms. Blessed is the man who walketh not in the counsel of the ungodly, or standeth in the way of sinners, or sitteth in the seat of the scornful, but whose delight is in the law of the Lord, and on his law doth he meditate day and night. Now he shall be like a tree planted by the rivers of water, who bringeth forth his fruit in his season, whose leaf also shall not wither, and whatsoever he putteth his hand to, it shall prosper. Now, isn't that wonderful, friends? The Christian, purchased by the blood of Christ, belongs to Christ, and he is a new creature. Now, sometimes a person in the world says, boy, that's just too narrow. That's too limited. That would destroy your joy, your pleasure. Ooh, ooh. When you know who you are, the only source of joy is an understanding of your relationship to the Lord. You see, I am an immortal spirit. I'm going to live forever. Friend, if you want to be happy, if you want to enjoy peace of mind, the only way to do it is to give your life to the Lord. Become a Christian, a follower of Jesus Christ, dedicating your life to his service. Now, in doing so, there's going to be contention. There's no question about that. You're going to teach the truth, but most religious people are following manuals or disciplines or catechisms, confessions of faith, etc., religious era. And you're going to be in conflict constantly with that. So you're going to be ridiculed. Why, the prophets of the Old Testament, why, they went about in sheepskins and goatskins, being destitute, afflicted, and ill-treated, dwelling in caves and holes of the earth, of whom the world was not worthy. Why did they suffer like that? Because they taught, without any misunderstanding, the simple instruction of God Almighty. Men won't accept that. And when you do that, you're going to be persecuted. There's no question. Somebody says, well, now, that's judgmental. Yes, in a sense, that is judgmental. But only the truth will make you free. Error will condemn you. Christ came because he loved you. Friend, I'm a Christian. The only reason I would preach the truth in opposition to error is because I love your immortal soul. That's what a Christian is all about. May God help us to understand.
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0: What is a Christian? A Christian is one who contends for truth, just as Christ did. Yes, but that's not popular. Right, the Christian is not trying to be popular in this world. No, no, the Christian is trying to be obedient to the Lord. Why would he contend for truth when so many people believe error? Friends, truth will make you free. The Christian, as Christ, loves the souls of men. He wants you to be with God in eternity. And the only possibility is truth. We cannot alter it. We cannot add to it. We cannot diminish from it. Only the truth will make you free. Sanctify them in truth. Thy word is truth. John 17, verse 17. Thus a gospel preacher gives book, chapter, and verse for the teaching that he does. Has no opinions regarding salvation. Just simply sets forth the will of God. Faith in Christ, repentance, confession, baptism for the remission of your sins. Faithfulness in life.
2: And boom. I am with you always, even

growing up in a denomination, often heard the preacher call people to repentance. We were taught that repentance meant feeling sorry for our sins. As I got older, I read the Bible more, and I found that many of the things I heard did not line up with the Bible. One that really shocked me was the relationship between sorrow and repentance. In 2 Corinthians 7:10, Paul says, "I rejoice, not because you were sorry, but because you were sorrowed into repenting, for godly sorrow produces a repentance that leads to salvation without regret, whereas worldly sorrow produces death." The remorse we have for sin ought to spur us to repentance. It prompts us to turn away from sin and toward righteousness. It is more than just being sorry for a sin. Repentance is an action away from sin.

0: idea.
1: Well, friends, how does one become a faithful teacher or preacher? Did you know that God actually gives the formula for all of that? And that's exactly what we're going to be discussing today. So just stay right there. Hello, friends, and welcome to The Logical Truth. My name is Wes Garland, and I'm the pulpit minister here for the Central Church of Christ here in Saraland, Alabama. And I'm just so very delighted to have you join me today as we study this question. Today, we're actually taking a special look and asking a special question. How do I become a faithful teacher or preacher? You know, that's a very valid, very important point to bring out just for the main reason that if we're going to be preachers of God's Word or teachers of God's Word, and we all need to realize that as a Christian, we're all teachers, but how can we become a faithful one? That's the question that really needs to be answered, just for the reason that if we are going to be a teacher of God's Word or a preacher of God's Word, we need to remember that we are being spokesmen for God, and therefore we are required as stewards of God's Word to be found faithful. And we'll get to that verse here in just a little bit. But if you want to, I would encourage you to go ahead and open up your Bibles to Acts chapter 20. Acts chapter 20, because in this chapter is basically where all of these points are going to be brought out, and then I'm going to bring about some supplemental information as well. But whenever we think about Acts chapter 20, right here, this is in the conversation between Paul and the elders of Ephesus. And in this, he basically is reminding them of who he was, reminding them of what their duty as elders are to be. But even in all of this section, he is actually relating about how he himself was a faithful preacher of God's Word. And to be honest with you, my friends, that's exactly what we need in the pulpits today. We need not only preachers in the pulpits who will be faithful preachers of the pulpits, but we also need teachers, whether we're teaching a Bible class, whether we're teaching individuals through evangelism or whatever. We need to also make sure that we are having faithful teachers. We don't just need somebody just to fill the spot. We need people to make sure, and the church to make sure, that the teachers, the preachers are preaching faithfully what the Word of God says, and not just putting somebody in place to fill the spot. But the very first thing, as we start getting into this, the very first point that we need to realize is that Paul makes reference that we need to teach by our example. All right? Teach by our example. And this comes from Acts chapter 20, beginning in verse number 18. Notice what he says here. And when they had come to him, he said to them, "You know from the first day that I came to Asia in what manner I always lived among you." You know, I think it's important for us to emphasize the fact that if we're going to be faithful preachers or faithful teachers of God's Word, we need to make sure that we're not going to convey the thought of, you know what, that's going to be on them. I need to relay the message that's good for them. We need to remember that every single bit of the words that we preach from the pulpit, first of all, goes to us as the teachers and the preachers. And we need to also realize that we ourselves need to go above and beyond just simply just speaking the words. We need to show them, but at the same time also be examples to them. You know, I'm reminded of what he said over here in 1 Corinthians chapter 11 and verse number 1. You remember how Paul said, "Imitate me just as I also imitate Christ"? You know, you go back and numerous times throughout his letters, he brings up the fact that he himself lived a particular way to be an example for them. He did not abuse his authority. He did not abuse his position or anything of that nature. He says, "I first of all showed you by example the way you need to live your life. And then from there, listen to what I'm saying." You know, it all relates back to the way even Jesus himself did it. Remember there in Acts chapter 1, verse 1, of all that Jesus began both to do and to teach? You know, that's something that we need to remind ourselves of, friends, is that we need to remember that the words that we're preaching, the words that we're teaching others, You know, people can see a hypocrite quick as day. So with that being the case, they're going to know for a fact if you're the one who's actually practicing what you're preaching, or you're just preaching to tell people what they need to do and you're just neglecting yourself. But Paul didn't do that. To be a faithful teacher and a preacher, he basically says we need to, first of all, be the ones to be imitated. And, you know, there's a sobering question that needs to be asked in all of this. I've even asked it from the pulpit myself, and I heard other gospel preachers say this as well. If somebody was to imitate the way I live my life, and I'm talking about the things that I do, the things I participate in, the words that I speak, the way I talk about other people and everything like that, if they were to imitate me, would I find out that they would be going to hell? Or would I be the one to be leading them to heaven? That's a very sobering thought if you really get down to it. But you know what? In a particular situation, remember there in 2 Thessalonians chapter 3, beginning of verse number 7, he tells the brethren there in Thessalonica, he says, "For you yourselves know how you ought to follow us." He says, "For we were not disorderly among you, nor did we eat any one's bread free of charge, but worked with labor and toil night and day, that we might not be a burden to any of you, not because we do not have," watch this, friends, "authority." So you had all the authority of saying the church, you need to fully support me and things like that. He says, "But to make ourselves an example of how you should follow us." Now, you remember in this whole context, he's talking about church discipline here, that those individuals who have simply believed that the second coming of Christ was going to be any day now, they literally gave up their jobs, they gave up everything, became a burden upon members of the church because they gave up everything, they wouldn't work or anything like that. And this is also the same context where we see where he says there that if a person does not work, neither should he eat, right? He says, "Listen, I taught you this, not only through my words, but by my example, I showed you how you need to live." And my friends, that's exactly what we need today in the church. You know, the second thing that he brings out is that we need to have the right attitude. You know, whenever you think about Acts chapter 20, look at verse number 19. He says, "Serving the Lord with all humility, with many tears and trials, which happened to me by the plotting of the Jews." You know, whenever we get up in the pulpits, whenever we're teaching the lost, when we're teaching our brethren, our family, our friends, we need to make sure that we have the right attitude behind it. We should never go into a situation of saying, I'm going to tell you what you need to do. And man, that would be a good lesson for you to hear, right? As if we're not bound by the same thing. Because the fact of the matter is, we're all bound by the same law, right? Talking about the law of Christ. We're all going to be held accountable on the day of judgment for the actions and our response to the law of Christ. And if that be the case, and it is, then nobody's exempt from anything that the law tells us to do. So we need to remember that with the attitude that we are standing in the pulpits, the attitude of how we're teaching Bible classes, the attitude that we have in teaching the lost and in our family and our friends and things, you know, Paul made very, very clear that whenever he was reminding the elders, he said, "I want you to remember how I lived among you and that I served the Lord with all humility." And notice this. What was his attitude with all this? How true and sincere really was he? Well, he says, "In many tears and trials, which happened to me." You know, he made very, very clear the point that he went through some hard times. And if it's truly a sincere thing that you're going through, that your attitude is sincere, that it's honest, that it's humble, it's because you have the attitude of love, that I'm willing to suffer whatever I must. Why? Because I love you. And that's the same type of attitude that we need to have as well. Remember what he said there in Ephesians 4, verse 15, when he says, "But speaking the truth," how? "In love, may grow up in all things into him who is the head, Christ." You know, we need to remind ourselves that every time we get in that pulpit, every time that we get in at that podium to be able to teach a Bible class, or we're teaching our little children or whatever, we need to remind ourselves that if the motive behind it, the attitude behind it, is not because I love the individuals that I'm preaching to or I'm teaching, then friend, get out. And I say that with every bit of love that I have within me. Get out. Because here's the thing. Have you ever heard of burnout individuals? Burnout individuals, I mean, this happens in every aspect of life. It doesn't matter if it's job or whatever. If you ever get to the point of being burnt out, you begin to have an attitude of where you just don't care. It's something that you're doing just to do it because you have to do it. My friends, you are becoming more of a detriment upon the individuals that are under you simply for the fact that your motives are not right. Your attitude is not right. The reason why you're there is not right. What we need to be a faithful gospel preacher, to be a faithful gospel teacher, we need individuals that have the attitude of being with love. Never, ever, my friends, and this is advice from an individual who's been preaching for, I guess it's been 14 years now at this particular moment. Never get in the pulpit angry. Never get in the pulpit when you're having a bad day, because it will come out in your message. And it's going to be really, really hard for the individuals to hear. My friends, make sure that you evaluate why you are what you are, why you're doing what you're doing. Make sure your attitude is right where it needs to be. You know, the third point that he brings out in this Acts 20 text is that we don't keep back anything that would be helpful. You know, whenever you stop and consider what he said there in Acts chapter 20 and verse number 20, he says this: how I kept back nothing that was helpful, but proclaimed it to you and taught you publicly and from house to house. I want you to think about something. If I knew for a fact something of a physical nature was going to be detrimental to your safety, to your health, to your destiny, okay, if as a parent my child was going down a road that I know for a fact is not going to lead to be good just because of my wisdom, because it might have even been that I might have been there myself, I know where it leads, or you may know where it leads. If you know that it's something that's going to help prevent harm, or if it's going to help the individual spiritually, or we're not even talking about spiritually now, what about physically? If you know that if an individual has the tendency of drinking alcohol, for instance, if you knew that that individual was going to go to a bar to get drunk, would you be okay with that? Well, sometimes people think, well, you know what? If you tell them not to do it, you might hurt their feelings. My friends, understand something. There is more things that are more important than feelings in a lot of times. And number one, truth is the number one factor. But here's also the other thing we have to realize. Knowing that if they get to that bar, they get drunk, they get home by them driving themselves, who else is now at danger? Anybody and everybody that's on the road, right? They might kill somebody. They might get pulled over, which, by the way, whenever you get pulled over for a DUI, you go to jail for a pretty good time. Do you love that individual physically? Well, somebody might say physically, yes, yes, yes. I would never, you know, be okay with that. I would never come to the point of where I would be giving my condolence or my approval of this type of situation. So, yes, physically, I will tell them they don't need to be doing that because it's going to lead down a wrong road. Well, now let's talk about things of a spiritual nature. If you see your brother and sister in Christ, if you see your friend or your family member or somebody who is lost out here in this world, is it important for you to get the message out to them of what God approves and what he does not? Sure it is. Now, sometimes people might say, well, that's their own life, and it's not my place to judge them. And that's where they put that word judge in. But the fact of the matter is, we're not being the judge whenever the only thing we're doing is relaying what the message actually says, what the Word of God actually says. So with that being the case, do we love our brothers and sisters enough to tell them what they need to hear that's going to be helpful for them? I'm not going to hold back. Because Paul himself said that he didn't hold back. He said, I did not keep back anything that was helpful. He said, but I proclaimed it to you, and I didn't even do it where I would tell you one thing and privately and then one thing publicly. He said, I taught you publicly and from house to house. He said, I didn't change the message. I let you know what you needed to hear, and I did not hold back. See, remember there in verse number 27 of our text, he says this, for I have not shunned to declare to you the whole counsel of God. See, the fact is, my friends, you know, a lot of times as preachers, we have situations of where we're afraid, okay? We're afraid, and some preachers are afraid to preach what needs to be preached, even though it's a biblical subject, because they might lose their job, they might lose, it might be what we call in the pulpits a moving sermon, okay? But friends, I want to ask you something. Do you value the truth or your position more? See, as a gospel preacher, we need to value the truth more than anything. So we're talking about more than feelings, more than emotion. More of it might offending, but at the same time, we need to realize that when we're preaching it from a pure heart, when we're preaching it and teaching it from a true and humble heart, the motives are right, and we tell them what they need to hear in love. Then friends, understand this. They need to hear it. We should never hold back anything that they need to hear. Why? Their soul's at stake. And that's why he said right here in Acts 20, verse 27, for I have not shunned to declare the whole counsel of God. See, the fact is, we need to be evaluating ourselves and ask ourselves this question. All 66 books contain information that we all need to be preaching and teaching. Are you willing to preach those things that are unpopular? Are we willing to teach those things that might go against the majority, might go against society? Well, if you're going to be a faithful gospel preacher or a faithful gospel teacher, you must. Not hold anything back. You know, I love what the psalmist said in Psalm 40, verses 9 and 10. Notice what he says here. I have proclaimed the good news of righteousness in the great assembly. Indeed, I do not restrain my lips, O Lord, you yourself know. For I have not hidden your righteousness within my heart. I have declared your faithfulness and your salvation. I have not concealed your loving kindness and your truth from the great assembly. You know, the gospel of God, the good news, the way we need to be living our lives and apply our lives, that we need to stand in those ways and everything, is something that we all need to reflect on and say, listen, this is not worth just keeping it within ourselves. This needs to be spoken. It's something that we need to make sure we are getting the message out. Yes, my friends, even in the great assembly. So, next point. He says, we need to make sure that we preach the same thing to everyone. Now, this is found right here in Acts chapter 20, verse 21. Now, that's what he says here. He says, testifying to Jews and also to Greeks, repentance towards God and faith toward our Lord Jesus Christ. Do you notice the two groups that he makes mention of right here? He says, I testify this to the Jews and also testify this to the Greeks. What? Repentance towards God and faith toward our Lord Jesus Christ. You know, we need to make sure that whenever we are teaching and preaching, that depending on who they are is what I'm going to be teaching them and what I'm going to be saying. Because the fact of the matter is, my friends, I know I've asked this already, but are we not all held accountable to the same standard? I mean, if that really be the case, then my friends, we need to realize that our responsibility is to do nothing more, nothing less, to be spokesman for God, because the fact is, whenever we are being a teacher of God, whenever we are being a preacher of God, the fact is, we're supposed to be God's spokesman. We are God's representatives. And therefore, does God himself say to the non-Christian something particularly different and then tell the Christians to do something different? Does he say that all of a sudden the law of fornication, that we need to be avoiding fornication and flee from fornication and all this other stuff, that's just to the Christians, but not to the non-Christians? My friends, no, righteousness is righteous no matter what. So that means that if righteousness is righteousness and God shows no partiality, that simply means that God gives everyone the same rule, gives everybody the same opportunity, gives everyone the same law to be followed. Now, sometimes I've even heard people say, well, the non-Christian is not really amenable to the law of Christ yet. Well, absolutely they are. That's a lie. Because the fact of the matter is, if you're not saved, you have to be obedient to that law in order to live the life that God wants you to live. And if you are a Christian, you've previously, in time past, became a Christian, and now you're living what he says for you to do to live a righteous life. So it's simply hogwash to think that they're on a different standard than what we are. The fact is, my friends, that he spoke to the Jews and the Greeks the same exact message. He told them what they needed to hear. He didn't say, okay, well, it depends on if you're my friend, if I'm going to say it's okay or not okay, or to a stranger, oh boy, I'll be right on there and I'll be hard as can be on them. Did you know that even the laws of marriage, divorce, and remarriage, and homosexuality and abortion and all that goes to them as well as it does for the brethren as well? See, we don't have any right at all to change the message, because the message is the same for everyone. And if we're going to be faithful to God, we've got to make sure that we do just that. In 1 Corinthians chapter 4, verse number 17, Paul wrote this. He says, "For this reason I have sent Timothy to you, who is my beloved and faithful son in the Lord, who will remind you of my ways in Christ as I teach," where? Everywhere. To who? In every church. See, he didn't change it depending on where he was at. He didn't change the message to say, okay, I understand that you do this and that, and well, you know what, I know your culture is totally different. So even though you may think that fornication is a good thing, it's something that is culturally accepted in your culture, I better not teach on that. Well, absolutely not. The fact is, my friends, that we need to be preaching on that, even the unpopular of subjects. If you'll speak about it in private, you better be speaking it out in public. Why? Because depending on who you're talking to does not determine what you're going to be speaking. I'm reminded right here of 1 Corinthians 4, verses 1 and 2. Paul made it very, very clear whenever he said this: "Let a man so consider us as servants of Christ and stewards of the mysteries of God. Moreover, it is required in stewards that one be found faithful." You know, because we are Christians, because we have been given the gospel of God, the message of God, the law of God, to where we can understand it, piece it together, and things of that nature, because it has been given to us, the fact of the matter is this: it is required as gospel preachers and gospel teachers of all people to be a steward. You know what being a steward means? One who takes care of something that is of another's. Now, when you think about it from that perspective, you have to ask yourself the question, am I taking care of what has been laid upon me to protect? I mean, Paul made it very, very clear, didn't he? And it's very important that we realize that. He also brought about another point in this text, and that we don't need to worry about the physical abuse or consequences that may come, but trust in God for protection. You know, this comes from right here in Acts chapter 20, verse 22 through 24, whenever he said this, "And see, now I go bound in the Spirit to Jerusalem, not knowing the things that will happen to me there, except that the Holy Spirit testifies in every city, saying that chains and tribulation await me. But notice what he says here. But none of these things move me, nor do I count my life dear to myself, so that I may finish my race with joy and the ministry which I received from the Lord Jesus to testify to the gospel of the grace of God. My friends, did you see really what he said? He said, I don't know what's going to be coming upon me, but he said, I'm bound in the, by the Spirit to, by the motivation and everything to go to Jerusalem. I don't know if there's going to be things that's going to be happening to me there. I know that the Holy Spirit tells me that there's going to be some chains, tribulations that's going to be coming upon me. I don't know if it's actually going to be then and there that all this is going to be taking place, or it might be later. I don't know. But either way, he says, but none of these things actually move me. It doesn't bother me. Why? Because his trust in God was what led him to be what he was and to do what he did. The threefold mission, if you look back on your screen, you'll notice right here in verse 24, he says that I may finish my race. That's number one. Number two, the ministry which I received from the Lord, I want to finish. And number three, to testify to the gospel of the grace of God. Now, if you're a teacher or a preacher, I want to ask you, is that the same mission that you have? Because as gospel preacher, that's the mission that we have. That's the mission as teachers of God's word, that we need to make sure that we finish the race, that we finish the mission that has been given to us, the ministry, that we testify to the gospel, not to what we want to believe and what society tells us to believe, but testify to the gospel of the grace of God. That is what we need to be finding ourselves doing. And if it comes down, my friends, if you're doing it out of a pure heart, if you're doing it out of the right attitude and everything, and you're teaching what needs to be taught, we should not worry about the physical circumstances that may come from this. You might get a hard word being spoken to you by somebody who doesn't want to receive it. It might be the case that you might have to move your location. You might lose your position. You know what? If you're doing what God tells you to do, and you're doing it the way he says to do it, my friend, know this. Do you not think that God will take care of you, yes or no? Absolutely, he will. He takes care of his people. He takes care of his mission. And he will take care of those individuals that are doing his mission. You know, we're going to have to stop right here for today. But Lord willing, in the next episode, we're going to be continuing some of these points that are going to be brought up that Paul lets us know right here in Acts chapter 20. But I hope that this has really helped you and to cause you to evaluate. But until next time, may God richly bless you. Know that I love you. Hope you have a great day.

0: that Jesus is a real being, what would you do if someone asked for proof?
1: Well, there's extra biblical proof. We have the writings from the first century of historians. If all we have and people were to take the Bible and just say, look at it from a historical document, there is much proof about who he was associated with and all of that, and coming before Pilate and all of that well documented as well. And so those are things that I think are key when you look at, we can go outside the Bible to see evidence that, yes, he was a real man.
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Welcome to LG Ministry. I'm so thankful that you have joined me today to hear another lesson from God's Word. I always do my best to present the truth, and I hope the lessons that I present to you will challenge you or will cause you to be uplifted so that you might grow closer to God. So now let's get to our lesson. Our key text for this lesson comes from Matthew 18, verse number 1. At that time, the disciples came to Jesus saying, "Who then is greatest in the kingdom of heaven?" Then Jesus called a little child to him, set him in the midst of them, and said, "Assuredly I say to you, unless you are converted and become as little children, you'll by no means enter the kingdom of heaven. Therefore, whoever humbles himself as this little child is the greatest in the kingdom of heaven. Whoever receives one little child like this in my name receives me. But whoever causes one of these little ones who believe in me to sin, it would be better for him if a millstone were hung around his neck and he were drowned in the depth of the sea." One of the main messages Jesus taught his disciples to teach others during the limited commission was that the kingdom was coming. Matthew 10, verse number 5. "These 12 Jesus sent out and commanded them, saying, 'Do not go into the way of the Gentiles, and do not enter a city of the Samaritans, but go rather to the lost sheep of the house of Israel. And as you go, preach, saying, the kingdom of heaven is at hand.'" We can all imagine some of the thoughts that were going through his disciples' heads, especially whenever we consider that they were thinking of a physical kingdom like the one that was under David. Since they were Jesus' chosen men, they kept arguing about who was going to be the greatest in the new kingdom. And we can see this in Mark 9, verse 33. "Then he came to Capernaum, and when he was in the house, he asked them, 'What was it you disputed among yourselves on the road?' But they kept silent, for on the road they had disputed among themselves who would be the greatest." A little bit later, James and John took it a step further, as we read in Mark 10, verse 35. "Then James and John, the sons of Zebedee, came to him, saying, 'Teacher, we want you to do for us whatever we ask.' And he said to them, 'What do you want me to do for you?' They said to him, 'Grant us that we may sit one on your right hand and the other on your left in your glory.'" Every time his disciples would start thinking this way, he would explain to them that they have the wrong attitude. For example, I want you to notice his response to James and John in Mark 10 and verse 38. "But Jesus said to them, 'You do not know what you ask. Are you able to drink the cup that I drink and be baptized with the baptism that I'm baptized with?' They said to him, 'We are able.' So Jesus said to them, 'You will indeed drink the cup that I drink, and with the baptism I'm baptized with, you will be baptized. But to sit on my right hand and on my left is not mine to give, but it is for those whom it is prepared.' And when the 10 heard it, they began to be greatly displeased with James and John. But Jesus called them to himself

and said to them, "You know that those who are considered rulers over the Gentiles lord it over them, and their great ones exercise authority over them. Yet it shall not be so among you. But whoever desires to become great among you shall be your servant. And whoever of you desires to be first shall be slave of all. For even the Son of Man did not come to be served, but to serve, and to give his life a ransom for many." Now, it seems to be in the nature of man to want to feel important and to be in a position of power. But as Jesus taught the apostles, if you want to be great in the kingdom of God, you are to be humble and you are to be a servant of all. But the greatest illustration he used to teach them was the premise of using a young child. As we read from our key verse, "Then Jesus called a little child to him, set him in the midst of them and said, Assuredly I say to you, unless you are converted and become as little children, you'll by no means enter the kingdom of heaven. Therefore, whoever humbles himself as this little child is the greatest in the kingdom of heaven." When Jesus did this, it struck at the heart of his apostles and made them feel foolish about how they were acting, because Jesus is telling them, don't have a pompous heart, have a humble heart like a young child. Most of us can relate to Jesus' illustration and understand exactly what he means, because we know how young children are. We know how humble and innocent they behave. And we also are taught that we must be like little children in order to enter the kingdom of heaven. Since we must become like them, I think it's important for us to know what that means and what it doesn't mean. Jesus is not saying that we should become immature and do immature things, because that would go against the principle that we are taught within Scripture to become mature. As Paul said in 1 Corinthians 13, verse 11, "When I was a child, I spoke as a child, and I understood as a child. I thought as a child, but when I became a man, I put away childish things." 1 Corinthians 14, verse 20, "Brethren, do not be children in understanding. However, in malice be babes, but in understanding be mature." We are to be adults and to continue to mature in the Word of God by digging deeper into it each day. We cannot and must not stay in the kiddie pool when it comes to learning God's Word. As the writer said in Hebrews 5, verse number 12, "For though by this time you ought to be teachers, you need someone to teach you again the first principles of the oracles of God. And you have come to need milk and not solid food. For everyone who partakes only of milk is unskilled in the word of righteousness, for he is a babe. But solid food belongs to those who are of full age, that is, those who by reason of use have their senses exercised to discern both good and evil." We are certainly not to throw temper tantrums when things don't go our way, like Ahab did when Naboth would not sell or trade his vineyard. 1 Kings 21, verse 4. "So Ahab went into his house, sullen and displeased, because of the word which Naboth the Jezreelite had spoken to him. For he had said, I will not give you the inheritance of my fathers. And he lay down on his bed and turned away his face and would eat no food." Jesus didn't have any of these immature qualities or those things like them in mind when he said that we must be like little children. So let's take a look at some of the qualities that he is talking about. First, little children are innocent and they're pure. They have not been corrupted by the world, and they have not developed a desire for sin. Every Christian must learn to reprogram themselves to have this same type of pure and innocent heart. Romans 12, verse number 1, "I beseech you, therefore, brethren, by the mercies of God, that you present your bodies a living sacrifice, holy, acceptable to God, which is your reasonable service. And do not be conformed to this world, but be transformed by the renewing of your mind, that you may prove what is that good and acceptable and perfect will of God." This is not something we can do overnight. In fact, many times it takes a lifetime to undo the damage we have done to our hearts by all the worldly things we have brought into them. Many of the things that we have learned from the world and many of the shocking images we have seen in movies and real life and print or on our computers will be ingrained in our minds for a long time, if not forever. So we must also understand that the words that we use and the words that we hear all the time, they will affect us. When we are around people that, you know, cuss and say vulgar things all the time, it no longer shocks us.
and our minds have a tendency to apply certain meanings to certain phrases that have been corrupted by the world. The more we immerse ourselves in things like these, the more challenging it will be for us to reprogram ourselves to where we actually become shocked when we hear or see things that are not righteous or wholesome. As I said, it will not be easy for us to be able to do this. It's not going to be easy just to clear the junk out of our heads. But we can eventually do it, though I personally believe that our hearts will be scarred for a lifetime. Now, in order to go back to having a pure and innocent heart, it begins by renewing our minds in the way of righteousness. As Paul said, we must bring every thought into captivity to the obedience of Christ, 2 Corinthians 10, verse number 5. One thing that will definitely help us in the process of trying to do this is prayer. We should pray to God something similar to what David said in Psalm 51, verse number 6. Behold, you desire truth in the inward parts, and in the hidden part you will make me to know wisdom. Purge me with hyssop, and I shall be clean. Wash me, and I shall be whiter than snow. Make me hear joy and gladness, that the bones you have broken may rejoice. Hide your face from my sins, and blot out my iniquities. Create in me a clean heart, O God, and renew a steadfast spirit within me. We must also continue to reprogram our hearts with the Word of God. The whole chapter of Psalm 119 declares the importance of putting God's Word into our hearts. And I recommend that you read the whole chapter. But for our time, we'll just look at the beginning of it. Psalm 119, verse number 1. Blessed are the undefiled in the way, who walk in the way of the Lord. Blessed are those who keep His testimonies, who seek Him with the whole heart. They also do no iniquity, they walk in His ways. You have commanded us to keep Your precepts diligently. Oh, that my ways were directed to keep Your statutes. Then I would not be ashamed when I look into all Your commandments. I will praise You with uprightness of heart when I learn Your righteous judgments. I will keep Your statutes. Oh, do not forsake me utterly. How can a young man cleanse his way? By taking heed according to Your word. With my whole heart I have sought You. Oh, let me not wander from Your commandments. Your word I have hidden in my heart, that I might not sin against You. As we use prayer and God's word to reprogram our minds to help us to reclaim our innocence and to clean out the junk that's in our hearts, we must also stay away from those images and words that caused us to become corrupt in the first place. It's already hard enough to battle against this without having the corruption still in place. It'll be like an alcoholic who's trying to quit but still keeps his refrigerator stocked with beer. Or it'd be like someone with a towel standing out in the middle of a hard rainstorm trying to dry off. I mean, it just doesn't work. So we need to train ourselves to have the attitude of David, Psalm 101, verse number 3. I will set nothing wicked before my eyes. I hate the work of those who fall away. It shall not cling to me. A perverse heart shall depart from me. I will not know wickedness. The second quality a young child has is that they are full of love. There is nothing quite like a young child who can come up and hug you and kiss you and completely change your mood. Having this kind of love that a child has for others is the kind of love that we are supposed to have for each other. John 13, verse 34, a new commandment I give to you, that you love one another as I've loved you, that you also love one another. By this, all will know that you are my disciples, if you have love for one another. 1 Peter 1, verse 22, since you have purified your souls in obeying the truth through the spirit and sincere love of the brethren, love one another fervently with a pure heart. It's not easy to love as a child does with pure motives, but that is what we must work toward. Love is what binds all the qualities of Christianity together. If we cannot learn to love others and to love God, then no matter what we do, it will end up being empty, as Paul says in 1 Corinthians 13, verse 1. Though I speak with the tongues of men and of angels, but have not love, I have become sounding brass or a clanging cymbal. And though I have the gift of prophecy and understand all mysteries and all knowledge, and though I have all faith so that I could remove mountains, but have not love, I am nothing.
And though I bestow all my goods to feed the poor, and though I give my body to be burned, but have not love, it profits me nothing. Loving others is easy for some, but for others it can be very challenging. The way we learn to have this kind of love is through prayer and by learning about love from God. 1 John 4:19. We love Him because He first loved us. 1 Thessalonians 4:9. But concerning brotherly love, you have no need that I should write to you, for you yourselves are taught by God to love one another. And indeed you do so toward all the brethren who are in all Macedonia. But we urge you, brethren, that you increase more and more. God shows us what love is and what love means. His example can help us to learn what it means to love as a young child. Romans 5:6. For when we were still without strength in due time, Christ died for the ungodly. For scarcely for a righteous man will one die. Yet perhaps for a good man, someone would even dare to die. But God demonstrates His own love toward us in that while we were still sinners, Christ died for us. The third quality of a young child is that they understand that they are dependent on their parents, and this causes them to have a deep trust in them. This is certainly a quality that we must learn as Christians, because without God, we are nothing. We must learn to trust that He will always be there for us. Unfortunately, we become too full of ourselves sometimes, and we think that we can do all things by ourselves without the help of God. But we learn from Scripture that this is a mistake. Jeremiah 10:23. O Lord, I know that the way of man is not in himself. It is not in man who walks to direct his own steps. What happens most of the time when young children try to do something on their own that they're not ready to do? Well, they usually get hurt. You know, for instance, they might watch a Superman or something that flies, and they want to emulate that. And so they'll put on a little makeshift cape, and they'll jump off of things. And they usually hit their noggin, and here comes the crying. Well, the same thing can happen to us when we try and leave God out of our lives, and we take on situations without Him. It doesn't make us little, and it doesn't make us weak because we are dependent on God. Instead of viewing our dependence on God as something bad, we should be comforted by it. You know, just as a young child is comforted by a big hand that is there to hold him up so that he can reach something, that is how we should feel about our God. Most children also show great trust in their parents. For example, they will launch themselves through the air, knowing that their father or mother will catch them. We must have the same trust in God, knowing that He will never drop us or look away. He loves and cares for us continually. As Paul said, Romans 8:38, For I am persuaded that neither death, nor life, nor angels, nor principalities, nor powers, nor things present, nor things to come, nor height, nor depth, nor any other created thing shall be able to separate us from the love of God, which is in Christ Jesus our Lord. Just as a young child doesn't always understand why their parents do the things that they do, we will not always understand why our Heavenly Father does certain things. But we must understand that our Father in heaven always has our best interest at heart, and He will do things according to His will and not ours. We must trust that He will make things work out for the best. Romans 8:28. And we know that all things work together for good to those who love God, to those who are called according to His purpose. A fourth quality that a young child has is they believe what their parents tell them, and they also are obedient. Yes, sometimes they don't obey, and hopefully a parent corrects them whenever they do this, but for the most part, they do what they're told. Kids have no reason not to believe their parents, and we have no reason not to believe our Father in heaven. He has proved to us over and over again that His word is truth. When a parent tells their child not to touch the burner on the stove, for example, they usually obey that instruction. But if they don't, then they get burned, and then they'll never touch it again. In a similar way, we can know that when God tells us not to do something or else we sin, then we shouldn't do it. If we do sin, then hopefully we will learn from that mistake and not repeat it. Because if we continue in sin, we're going to get something much worse than a temporary burn. So we must continue to grow in the knowledge and grace of our Lord by continuing to believe in God and continue to do what His Word says. If we do mess up,
let us learn from our mistakes and not repeat them. A fifth quality a young child has is forgiveness. It's amazing to watch a child get into a fight with his sister or brother, and they're ready to kill him. But 5 or 10 minutes later, there they are, talking with each other nicely and playing another game with each other. You know, it's hard for a young child to hold a grudge. We certainly need to develop that quality as a Christian. We must always have a forgiving spirit and not hold grudges against people. As Jesus said, Luke 17, verse 3, take heed to yourself. If your brother sins against you, rebuke him. And if he repents, forgive him. And if he sins against you 7 times in a day, and 7 times in a day returns to you saying, I repent, you shall forgive him. Matthew 6, verse 14, for if you forgive men their trespasses, your heavenly Father will also forgive you. But if you do not forgive men their trespasses, neither will your Father forgive your trespasses. We are far better off whenever we can train ourselves not to hold grudges, because those grudges, they'll just weigh us down. Just as Jesus said, when a person comes to us and repents, we must learn to forgive them and allow the healing to take place. Now, while there are many other qualities that young children have that we could look at, I just want to mention one more, and that is their humility. They understand that they are small and need help. How often do you hear a young child ask for help, and whenever they look at us, they think we're the strongest parents in the world? They don't have a self-inflated image of themselves. And if there's one quality that we must all learn to have, it's humility. After all, James said, therefore, he says, God resists the proud, but gives grace to the humble. James 4, verse 6. Without humility, we cannot receive the grace of God. We cannot be like Jesus' disciples were in the beginning when they were arguing, you know, who is the greatest? And we cannot allow our pride to get the better of us. As Proverbs 29, 23 says, a man's pride will bring him low, but the humble in spirit will retain honor. As Paul said, Romans 12, verse number 3, for I say, through the grace given to me, to everyone who is among you, not to think of himself more highly than he ought to think, but to think soberly, as God has dealt to each one a measure of faith. Like a child, let us never forget how small we are and how big our Heavenly Father is. Let us never forget how awesome our God is and how we would not exist without Him. When we put things into perspective, it will help us to become humble as a child. In conclusion, we have seen that we must become like a child if we want to make it to heaven. Now, some of the qualities we must learn in order to be like children are as follows. Number one, we must train ourselves to become innocent with a pure heart. We do this through prayer and by putting God's word into our hearts and by staying away from those things that can corrupt us. Number two, we must learn to love like a child does. If we don't know how, we can learn how through prayer and by learning from God's example. Number three, we must learn to be dependent on God and trust in His timing and judgments. And number four, we must learn to believe every word that God has told us and be obedient to that word. Number five, we must learn to be forgiving. And then number six, we must learn to be humble and never allow pride or hunger for power to make us inflate our egos. So I hope that we can all learn to have the heart of a child. I sure do appreciate you listening to my lesson today. I hope that you found it something that is biblical, something that was encouraging, or maybe again challenged you to change your life, or just maybe gave you something to think about. I think it's so important that we listen and that we study God's Word as much as we can. Now, one thing I want to be clear on is I want you to never take my word at just because I say it so. Now, I do my best to study God's Word, and I try to make sure that I'm always presenting the truth, but I am just a man. I can make mistakes. So compare what I say to God's Word. If you do that, you can't go wrong. And if you find that I'm teaching something that is incorrect, I mean, you can turn to Scripture and you can say, look what it says here. Please contact me and let me know, because I'm very concerned. I want to make sure that I am proclaiming the truth. Another thing that you can do that will be helpful to you is you can go on YouTube, you can search out LG Ministry, and you can look for my videos there as well, and you will find
I don't know, it's over, like, I think it's close to 500 videos now or more. But there will be many lessons that you can continue to watch and you continue to grow from. Please let people know about this so that other people can see the truth taught. Again, I hope you have a wonderful day, and I hope that you continue to run the race and to remain faithful to God until the day that you die.

Mercury is the smallest planet in our solar system. In many ways, it appears similar to our nightly companion, the Moon. Visually, Mercury has a rocky body, heavily cratered, and it lacks any visible atmosphere, which is strikingly similar to our Moon. But Mercury is a planet of extremes, existing in its own unique place in our solar system. Being the innermost planet in the solar system, Mercury orbits at an average distance of 37 million miles from the Sun. At this distance, Mercury has the largest orbital speed of any planet, racing around the Sun at an average speed of over 105,000 miles per hour. Earth, in comparison, moves at a speed of about 65,000 miles per hour. With a much smaller orbit than Earth, Mercury completes one full orbit around the Sun in only 88 days. As Mercury travels around the Sun, it also spins on its axis, like Earth does. However, Mercury has a stable resonance between its orbital speed and its rotation speed. This spin-orbit resonance means that Mercury's orbit and rotation have a fixed relationship, resulting in Mercury spinning on its axis three times for every two trips around the Sun. This interesting scenario means that although Mercury completes one spin rotation on its axis in 59 days, it actually takes 176 days to complete one solar cycle from sunrise to the next sunrise. This results in one solar day on Mercury actually lasting two Mercury years. While this extreme situation of days being longer than years is fine for the barren world of Mercury, it would be completely disastrous for life on Earth. Now, another extreme consequence of being so close to the Sun is that Mercury receives about seven times the intensity of sunlight and solar radiation than Earth does at our distance. The intense levels of sunlight, compounded by the extreme lengths of daytime and nighttime, cause some of the most drastic temperature differences in all the solar system. The temperature reaches a blistering 840 degrees Fahrenheit on the daytime side, yet at the same time on the nighttime side, the temperature is a frigid minus 275 degrees Fahrenheit. Along with the intensity of sunlight, Mercury's proximity to the Sun also means that it is bathed in the intense radiation and high-energy particles that are streaming out from the Sun in the solar wind. Without the protection of a thick ozone layer or ionosphere, and having only an extremely weak magnetic field, Mercury is assaulted with levels of radiation that would eradicate any life. Once thought to be a completely barren and boring world, Mercury has shown that it still holds some amazing wonders of its own. For example, the possibility of a hot, molten interior and the persistence of a thin atmosphere restrict theories of any long evolutionary age to its history. When we look at Mercury, we see a unique planet existing in its own stable role in our solar system, characterized by planetary extremes. As one of the hottest places in our solar system, the day is hotter than the inside of an oven and the night colder than any place on Earth. The atmosphere on Mercury is by far the thinnest of any planet, barely measurable above the vacuum of space. With essentially no atmosphere, no water, and no way to escape the extreme hot and cold, Mercury could not sustain human life. God did not design Mercury to be our nurturing home, but He did with Earth.

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The Dayspring from on high hath visited us to give light unto them that sit in darkness and in the shadow of death, to guide our feet into the way of peace. Dayspring is an effort to be in touch with good people who love God and who believe that the Bible is His Word.

0: Dayspring is brought to you by your neighbors from Churches of Christ in this area. And now, visit with us as we draw near to God.
1: A pleasant day. Thank you for being our guest today. You're invited to turn in your Bible to John's account of the life of Christ. I shall read a verse from John chapter 8. That will be the beginning point for our Bible thoughts today. John 8, verse 37. Our Lord said, I know that ye are Abraham's seed, but ye seek to kill me, because my word hath no place in you. There's a phrase that suggests to us a line of thought. My word hath no place in you. That's what Jesus said to the unbelieving Jews in his day. My word hath no place in you. Another English version of the New Testament renders that, my word hath not free course in you. No free course there. Hebrews 1, verse 1. God, who at sundry times and in divers manners spake in time past unto the fathers by the prophets, hath in these last days spoken unto us by his Son. God speaks today, and he speaks through his Son, Jesus the Christ. And Jesus said to these people on this occasion, you do not have my word abiding in you. So, Matthew 28, the Great Commission. Jesus said, verse 18, all power has been given unto me in heaven and in earth. Go ye therefore and teach all nations, baptizing them into the name of the Father and of the Son and of the Holy Ghost, teaching them to observe all things whatsoever I have commanded you. And lo, I am with you always, even to the end of the world. Jesus said, you teach them all things that I have taught you. You baptize them. Then you teach them some more. His word must dwell in us. Hosea chapter 4 and verse 6. The ancient prophet said, my people are destroyed for a lack of knowledge. Because thou hast rejected knowledge, I will also reject thee. Knowledge is important. The knowledge of God. The knowledge of Jesus Christ, he brought to this earth. But Jesus said to these people, I know you, that my word does not abide in you. You do not have my word in you. So verse 27 says, you do not have my word in you. There's no place for it in your life. No place there. Which causes us to ask the question, what place should the Lord's word have in our lives? I ask that question of myself. There's his word revealed on the pages of the New Testament. My question is, what place should I find for that word to abide with me? And that's a great question, and it's a question that deserves an answer. What place have I made in my life for the words of Christ? Well, may I suggest, first of all, that when we begin to look for a place for the Word of Christ, we should make sure that it is an inside place. The Bible says in this text in John 8 and verse 37, He said, "You, my word, have no place in you," on the inside of you. No place for it there. A place that's on the inside. The Bible says in the 119th Psalm at verse 11, "Thy word have I hid in my heart, that I might not sin against thee." Note, hid in my heart. As I devote my attention to it, I want a place more than just on a shelf. I want something that more than just a show, a display. So in my home, it's altogether fitting that there on the table in the living quarters is a copy of God's Word. Everybody's there to see it. And perhaps it's even impressive that my name has been recorded on the front cover of it. It's mine. And there it is on this prominent place in my home for everybody to see. Display that word all around. But that's not what we're talking about. The word deserves an inside place. That is, in our hearts. Colossians 3, verse 16. Paul wrote to the Colossians, "Let the word of Christ dwell in you richly in all wisdom." Let the word of Christ dwell in me. That is, let me ingest it. Store it up in my heart. It's a part of me. So that when I close my eyes to go to sleep at night, even though my Bible may be some distance from my bedside, I have the words of Christ stored up in me, and I continue to think about what He said even after the lights are out. We let the Word of Christ live on the inside of us. In the Psalms, in the Psalm, the 66th Psalm, interesting verse, verse 18, David said, "If I regard iniquity in my heart, the Lord will not hear me." What have I got in my heart? Well, if I have iniquity hidden there, and that's what I'm thinking about, then the Lord will not hear me when I pray. We must think on things that are good and wholesome and right. That's where the Word belongs, on the inside of us. So as we go through the day's activities, we have the Word of Christ on the inside of us. We've stored it up there. We've put it in a storehouse inside our heart so that we can think about it through the day, contemplate its meaning. And when Jesus said to these people, "You do not have my word in you," he had reference to an inside dwelling. Put it in your heart. Put it in your mind. "Thy word have I hid in my heart, that I might not sin against thee." It is a tremendously gratifying experience to have a friend who has the word stored up and who's prepared to talk about it, ask questions about it, give information to others about it. And it's not necessary that the Bible be there in its actual existence, because this person has given the words of Christ an inside place in the heart, in the life, in the mind. So no matter that we put a copy of the Bible on a prominent place in our home, it may be there in the main dwelling area for everybody to see. And they can look at it and see our name on the front of it. And they're impressed with it. But that's not what that's for. what really renders the Bible effective in our lives is that we hide it in our hearts. We put it inside our minds and let it dwell there. So, in the text in John chapter 8 and verse 37, when Jesus said, "My word hath no place in you," that's an indictment against those people to whom Jesus talked. Would his words indict me? Could he say to me, "James, my word has no place in you"? I shudder to think that would be true. So his word has found a place, an inside place, in my heart and in my mind. But in addition to that, the word of Christ dwelling in a place where it affects us. We have his word in a place of honor. We hold it up in high regard. We give it praise. Luke chapter 6 and verse 46. Jesus asked the pointed question, "Why call ye me Lord, Lord, and do not the things I say?" Well, I can read the Bible, and I can point out the passages that are important. And I can leave that Bible in a very conspicuous place where everybody can see it. But if I don't live by it, I'm really not giving it honor, the honor it deserves. Jesus pointed that out for us when he said, through the pen of Luke, "Why are you calling me Lord, Lord, but you don't do the things I say?" Hebrews 5, 8 and 9, "Though he were a son, yet learned he obedience through the things which he suffered. And being made perfect, he became the author of eternal salvation unto all them that obey him." There's the key. I want to obey his words, live by them, not just give some token of honor to them. The Bible says in Matthew's account of the life of Christ, at verse 7, at chapter 7 and verse 24, "Therefore, whosoever heareth these sayings of mine and doeth them," you hear them and you do them, "then will I liken him unto a wise man, which built his house upon a rock. The rain descended, the floods came, the winds blew and beat upon that house, and it fell not, for it was founded upon a rock. And everyone that heareth these sayings of mine and doeth them not shall be likened unto a foolish man which built his house upon the sand. The rain descended, the floods came, the winds blew and beat upon that house, and it fell. And great was the fall of it." Two builders. One person built his house. When the storm came, the house stood firm. Jesus said, that's like the man who hears what I teach and then puts it into practice. He lives by it. The other man who built his house on sand, only to discover that when the elements began to beat on it, it fell, and great was the fall of it. Jesus said, he's like a person who hears what I say, but doesn't do anything about it. Hearing and doing, that's what avails. Hearing and doing what we hear. And so when we do that, we've placed the word of Christ in a place of honor in our lives. We've shown reverence for it. We've shown obedience to it. We've given it a place of honor. Not just a prominent place in our dwelling or in our automobile or somewhere else, but it is put in a place of honor. I live by it. I insist on patterning my life after what it teaches. We must give the Lord's word a place in our lives, an inside place, a place of honor, But notice carefully, we must give the Word of Christ a place of trust. The Lord, after all, is the author of it. God is the one who wrote it and gave it to us. Joshua chapter 21. Joshua chapter 21, verse 44. Hear what these words say. Verse 43. And the Lord gave unto Israel all the land which he sware to give unto their fathers, and they possessed it and dwelt therein. And the Lord gave them rest round about, according to all that he sware unto their fathers. And there stood not a man of all their enemies before them. The Lord delivered all their enemies into their hand. There failed not aught of any good thing which the Lord had spoken unto the house of Israel. All came to pass. Not one single iota was omitted. When the Lord had made promise in past generations, during the days of Joshua, every bit of what the Lord had promised to those people was fulfilled. God was establishing his character for them. Can I trust God? Most assuredly I can trust him. So, again, in that same book of Joshua, in Joshua chapter 23 and verse 14, the record says, "And behold, this day I am going the way of all the earth, and ye know in all your hearts and in all your souls that not one thing hath failed of all the good things which the Lord, your God, spake concerning you. All are come to pass unto you, and not one thing hath failed thereof." Question: is God trustworthy? Will God do what he says? Well, those two passages I just read from Joshua, where near the close of his life, Joshua pointed out nothing had failed. Not one tiny bit of a promise has failed that God promised to those people. They possessed it, and they dwelt in that land. Establishing for us, as we read such passages, that God can be trusted. He is a person who can be trusted. 1 Samuel. In 1 Samuel chapter 15 and verse 9, the Bible says, at verse 29, the Bible says, "And also the strength of Israel," that's God, "the strength of Israel will not lie nor repent, for he is not a man that he should repent." God doesn't tell you any lies, and he does not do something and then have to realize he's made a mistake and say, "I'm backing out, I'm going to have to go back and change my mind about it." As such is not characteristic of God, nor is it characteristic of his word. If God's word tells us something, we can be sure that we can rely upon it. Romans chapter 3 and verse 4. Paul said, "Yea, let God be true, but every man a liar." It doesn't matter if everybody in the whole world is given to lying. You can rest assured that God will not lie. He will not misrepresent things. If there's anybody in the whole universe that you and I can trust, it's God. We can trust what he says to us. Titus chapter 1 at verse 2 describes God as a being who cannot lie. You can trust him. 2 Peter 3 and verse 9, the Lord is not slack concerning his promise, as some men count slackness, but is long-suffering to us, not willing that any should perish, but that all should come to repentance. When God makes a promise, he does not become careless and negligent to keep his promise. God does what he says he'll do. Wherein God, willing more abundantly to show unto the heirs of promise the immutability of his counsel, confirmed it with an oath, that by two immutable things, in which it was impossible for God to lie, we might have strong consolation, who have fled to lay hold on the refuge before us. God confirms his promise with an oath. We not only have his promise, but we have his oath as well. We can depend on God. And when we open his book, we can depend on that book as well. It will not misrepresent the truth to us. God's word is sure because he is the author of it. When I began to look for a place in my life for the word of Christ, I want it to have a place of trust. I depend on it. When it says something, I know that's right. The world may come to an end. It may be on fire. But God's word, Christ's word, will still be true. Heaven and earth shall pass away, Jesus said, but my word shall not pass away. So I'm giving it a place of trust. I'm giving it a place of honor. I'm giving it an inside place in my life. I'm going to give the word of Christ a place of rule in my life. It is supposed to tell me how to live my life. And in James chapter 1, verse 25, James said, "Whoso looketh into the perfect law of liberty and continueth therein, he being not a forgetful hearer, but a doer of the work, this man shall be blessed in his deed." The word of God, I shall keep it before me, because it is the rule of my life. Philippians. In Philippians chapter 3, and at verse 16, Paul said, "Nevertheless, whereto we have already attained, let us walk by the same rule." Let us mind the same thing. Walk by the same rule. What is that rule, Paul? It's God's word. It's the word of Christ. We're going to give it a place of rule in our life. Psalm 119, in the 119th Psalm, at verse 104, the psalmist said, "Through thy precepts I get understanding, therefore I hate every false way." Every false way is in fact false. I hate it because it is not taught in the Word of God. The Word of God is the rule of my life. All Scripture is given by inspiration of God, is profitable for doctrine, for reproof, for correction, for instruction in righteousness, that the man of God may be perfect, thoroughly furnished unto all good works. So I give the Word of Christ a place, a rule in my life. Let it also be said that the word of Christ deserves a place of love in my life. The Psalms begin like this: "Blessed is the man that walks not in the counsel of the ungodly, nor stands in the way of sinners, nor sits in the seat of the scornful." Listen. "But his delight is in the law of the Lord, and in that law doth he meditate day and night." Day and night. 2 Thessalonians 2, Paul describes some people who received not the love of the truth that they might be saved. So in the Psalms, the 119th Psalm, at verse 97. The psalmist said, "Oh, how love I thy law. It is my meditation all the day." I'm going to find a place for the love of the Word of God in my heart. Find a place of love. Find a place of rule. Find a place of trust. Find a place of honor. Find an inside place. A place that's permanent. John chapter 8 and verse 31 says, "If ye continue in my word, then are ye my disciples indeed." Continue in it. "Ye shall know the truth, and the truth shall make you free." We continue in God's word. And so in our text for today, in John chapter 8 and verse 37, Jesus said to those people in his audience, "You do not have my word in your heart. You have no place for it." May we have a place, a prominent place, an influential place for the Lord's word in our heart, in our lives. Thank you for being our guest today. Until the next time, may the goodness of God be yours in full measure.
0: 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May the peace of God rule in your hearts. And may the light of Christ brighten heaven's way.

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If you would like to sign up for this free publication, go to the website, fill out the material, register today. You don't want to miss this exciting opportunity to become a better evangelist in your local community.

Thank you for tuning in to Bible, the Bible, and more Bible. My name is Keith Ford. I'm the minister at the Auburn Hills Church of Christ in Woodbury, Tennessee. Every day of our lives, we make decisions. We decide what we're going to wear when we get up. We decide what we're going to eat. We decide what time we're going to work, and many decisions that we make throughout our days. I want to always impress upon us, when we study God's word, we have to realize the most important decision that we can make in our lives is to become a follower of Christ and to have heaven as our home. Now, with all the decisions that we make, I want us to notice someone who we study in the Bible, Joshua. Joshua was one who was passed the baton from Moses when Moses finally gave up the ghost. And we know that in Joshua chapter 1, verse 6, God tells Joshua that as I was with Moses, I'm going to be with you also. Joshua 1 and verse 6. So when you see how Joshua progresses throughout the battles and how Joshua continues to go forward doing good things and winning all of these battles, Joshua makes a very important decision. And his decision to follow God and keep his commandments is something that I want us to notice today. And the way that Joshua looked at the decisions, Joshua didn't put himself first. He always looked towards God and not his own self when it came to his decision making. I think today we need to make sure that we always keep in mind that we follow God and not ourselves, because we get wrapped up in our own emotions. And sometimes we move off of our emotions or our feelings and we don't make proper decisions. How many people have we seen in the news or we've seen have made poor decisions and it caused somebody else to lose their life or to be harmed or to be put in danger? And we're going to notice some of these things that I've just stated within reading Joshua chapter 7. And I want us to notice this situation, because Joshua is faced with a great task here. In Joshua chapter 6, we see that he goes through and they take the city of Jericho. And now after they have taken Jericho, they've had this great victory. Notice what is written in Joshua chapter 7, beginning at verse number 1. The Bible reads, "But the children of Israel committed a trespass in the accursed thing. For Achan, the son of Carmi, the son of Zebdi, the son of Zerai of the tribe of Judah, took of the accursed thing, and the anger of the Lord was kindled against the children of Israel." God told his people, once you go in here and you take Jericho, you do not take of the accursed thing. Do not bring any of those things back among you. These things will defile you, and they will cause me to be angry with you. It says that the anger of the Lord was kindled against not Joshua, not just somebody who's in the camp, but against the entire nation of Israel. God's anger was going to show. Verse number 2 reads, "And Joshua sent men from Jericho to Ai, which is in Bethaven on the east of Bethel, and spake unto them, saying, Go up and view the country. And the man went up and viewed Ai. And they returned to Joshua and said unto him, Let not all the people go up, but let about 2,000 or 3,000 men go up and smite Ai, and make not all the people to labor there, therefore they are but few." So they have this plan now. They're going to come from Jericho and they're going to go to little old Ai. They spy the land and say, you know what, Ai, this is a small place. Joshua, you don't need to send everybody there. Just send 2,000 or 3,000 men and we can take this little place. Now, Joshua at this moment doesn't know the decision that somebody within the camp has made, and they have taken up the accursed thing. And now God is going to show that there's a problem, that there is sin in the camp and there is a decision that has to be made. Now, notice what happens because of the decision of one person. Let's see what happened to Joshua's men when they go into this little city of Ai to try to take over this place. Verse number 4 reads, "So there went up thither of the people about 3,000 men, and they fled before the men of Ai. And the men of Ai smote of them about 36 men.

And for they chased them from before the gate even to Sherarim, and smote them in the going down, wherefore the hearts of the people melted and became as water. You mean to tell me little old Ai was able to whip God's people? Indeed they were, because God was not with his people at that moment, because there was sin in the camp because of the decision that was made by one person. Again, we can see all throughout the world, we can see people who make bad decisions. There's a husband in the home who decides to drink, or he decides to step out on his wife, and then the home becomes in disarray, or it can be vice versa. Just decision making can lead to good things, or it can lead to bad things. In this case, we see of the decision of one person, of Achan, to take this thing, and now they have lost 36 lives. 36 people were killed because of the decision of one person. And so I can imagine Joshua, because Joshua has this great army with the Lord's people on his side, and they were whipped. These 3,000 men were chased out of Ai. They fled, and it said their hearts became as water. It melted because they could not understand why, God, we had just defeated big old Jericho, but now we can't even defeat little old Ai. Now let's notice the decision that Joshua makes. Now, as we look at verse number 6, it states, "And Joshua rent his clothes and fell to the earth upon his face before the ark of the Lord until the eventide, he and all the elders of Israel, and put dust upon their heads." You know what? You have to admire Joshua, what he does here, because Joshua doesn't take matters into his own hands. Joshua doesn't say, "Well, I have all these men. Guess what? Send 10,000 so that we can take Ai now." I'm a firm believer that if Joshua would have sent 10,000 men, they still would have lost, because God was not with them because of the decisions of one person. Instead of sending more men, notice what Joshua does. He gets the elders together, and they fall before the Ark of the Covenant, because the Ark of the Covenant is what they used to go out with and before them in battle, signifying that God was going to be with them, that God was going to protect them. As long as the Ark of the Covenant went forth, they will win the battles. And Joshua falls down before the Ark of the Covenant, and he's mourning and wondering, and now calling upon God instead of taking matters into his own hands. That's why, in my opinion, Joshua was such a great leader, because he knew how to make proper decisions. He didn't trust in himself. He took it to God. And that's one lesson that we can take out of this for ourselves when it comes to things not going right in our lives, when it comes to when things are not going the way that we plan, I should say, and we have to make the decision to call upon God instead of trying to put more of ourselves into it. Let's lean more upon him and upon his understanding and trusting in what God will do for us, just like Joshua did. Notice in verse number 7, it says, "And Joshua said, Alas, O Lord God, wherefore hast thou at all brought the people over Jordan to deliver us into the hand of the Amorites to destroy us? Would to God we had been content and dwelt on the other side of Jordan. O Lord, what shall I say when Israel turneth their backs before their enemies? For the Canaanites and all the inhabitants of the land shall hear of it, and shall run us around and cut off our name from the earth. And what wilt thou do unto thy great name?" Joshua was sad. Joshua was in mourning. Joshua wanted to know, God, what do I need to do? The best decision he could have made, putting it all in God's hands. You know, that's what we have to learn how to do as people who depend upon God for all of our being, for all of the things that he gives to us. We have to keep that same mindset. And then now we're even going to notice how God responds to Joshua's mourning and to his calling upon God's name. Verse number 10 reads, "And the Lord said unto Joshua, Get thee up. Wherefore liest thou thus upon thy face? Israel hath sinned, and they have also transgressed my covenant, which I have commanded them. For they have even taken of the accursed thing, and have also stolen and disassembled also, and they have put it among their own stuff." Again, notice he says Israel sinned, not just Achan, not just another person. It was Israel, because one person did it, the whole Israel had to suffer. You know, I can remember growing up in my mother's house, and when we used to have cousins come over all the time, and everybody would run and play, and we would all be around. And guess what? When something got broken and nobody confessed who did it, guess who got in trouble? Everybody got in trouble. Everyone got a whipping because nobody wanted to confess who did it.
You know, God made sure to send this message to his people that it was not going to be okay to disobey him in any shape, form, or fashion, but they had to make sure that they honored God and kept his commandments. Because, again, he had already told them, do not take of the accursed thing. So now, with this little bit of information that Joshua knows now, Joshua has a decision to make. Either Joshua is going to say, well, I'm just going to ignore God and go ahead and press forward and just do what I have to do to go ahead and win the battle. Or he's going to take care of what God has said for him to take care of. Addressing the problem, a decision has to be made on what he's going to do. So let's notice a little bit further what he decides to do. In verse number 12, God still saying, therefore, the children of Israel could not stand before their enemies, but turned their backs before the enemies because they were accursed. Neither will I be with you anymore, except ye destroy the accursed from among you. Up, sanctify the people and say, sanctify yourselves against tomorrow. For thus saith the Lord God of Israel, there is an accursed thing in Israel. On the midst of thee, O Israel, thou canst not stand before thine enemies until ye take away the accursed thing from among you. In the morning, therefore, ye shall be brought according to your tribes, and it shall be that the tribe which the Lord taketh shall come accordingly to the families thereof, and the family which the Lord shall take shall come by households, and the households which the Lord shall take shall come man by man. So in the morning, Joshua is to gather all the tribes together, to gather all the people together so that they can go ahead and take care of this problem. Joshua, being the great leader that he was, he made this decision. As we see in verse number 16, it says, so Joshua arose up early in the morning and brought Israel by their tribes, and the tribe of Judah was taken. So now they're starting to narrow things down. Hey, it's from the tribe of Judah where the accursed thing came from. So that tribe is the tribe that we need to go to see now, man by man, who has taken of this thing. You have to admire Joshua again because for him seeking out God's help and doing things the way that God would want him to do. That's a testament for us today to make sure that we keep that same mindset, that when we look at what God has done and the things that he commands us to do, we all end up with a decision to make. Now, we're going to go ahead and finish out this part, and then we're going to look at our application. What does this mean for us today when it comes to our decision making and how we can apply these same things? Because as we know that Joshua was one who was started off doing very well. He runs into a problem, doesn't know about the accursed thing. As soon as he finds out about the accursed thing, he falls upon his face, calling upon God. And now we see that in verse 16, it said Joshua arose up early to go and take care of the problem. He didn't lay around and sit and wait and contemplate on doing something different. He went ahead and wanted to attack the problem so that he can go ahead and be back right in God's eyesight. Even though it was not him who had made the decision, it was someone else. He wanted to take care of the problem. Now, let's back up to verse number 18. And so now let's see who the person was. And he brought his household man by man, and Achan, the son of Carmi, the son of Zabdi, the son of Zerai of the tribe of Judah, was taken. And Joshua said unto Achan, my son, give, I pray thee, glory to the Lord God of Israel, and make confession unto him, and tell me now what thou hast done. Hide it not from me. So now they have now called out Achan, and his decision to go ahead and tell Achan to come before him and tell the truth. Let me know exactly of this thing that you have done, that you have caused all of these problems before us because of your decision making. And notice how he responds. And Achan answered Joshua and said, indeed, I have sinned against the Lord God of Israel, and thus have I done. Notice he didn't say that I sinned against Joshua. I didn't sin against the people. He said that he had sinned against God. And then that's exactly what he had did. He is a free moral agent who knew what God said. He was placed in a situation and he had to make a decision, either obey God or obey the lust of his flesh and the pride and the eyes and the lust of his eyes, I should say, and seeing that those things and wanting to have those things so bad. Friends, I wanted to encourage all of us. Sometimes that we get blinded by the things of this world. We've already spoken this program about the lust of the flesh, the lust in the eyes, and the pride of life. And sometimes those things can trip us up and can put us
out of our minds and have us thinking that, you know what, something else is better than what God has given us. That should not ever be the case. But we see Achan forsook God in his decision making, and he wanted to cling on to the things that he seen and the things that he viewed that was good instead of holding on to God's hand. You know what? With God, they had everything. He didn't need the things that he took, but he wanted them. And just because he wanted them, and it caused a problem for all of Israel for poor decision making. Notice in verse number 21, he says, when I saw among the spoils a goodly Babylonian-ish garment and took 200 shekels of silver and a wedge of gold of 50 shekels weight, then I coveted them and took them, and behold, they are hid in the earth in the midst of my tent and the silver under it. Now, you have to admire him for what he did, for him telling the truth. Now, he did make a good decision in telling the truth and did not lie and told them exactly where the things were hidden. He had the Babylonian garments. He had the gold wedge and the silver, and he tells them it's under my tent. The things that I took, they are under there, and now we're going to see what happens with those things. So Joshua sent messengers, and they ran unto the tent, and behold, it was hid in his tent, and the silver under it. And they took them out of the midst of the tent, and brought them unto Joshua, and unto all the children of Israel, and laid them at the feet before the Lord. And Joshua and all Israel with him took Achan, the son of Zerah, and the silver, and the garment, and the wedge of gold, and the sons, and the daughters, and his oxen, and his donkeys, and his sheep, and his tent, and all that he had, and they brought them unto the valley of Achor. And Joshua said, why hast thou troubled us? The Lord shall trouble thee this day. And all Israel stoned him with stones and burned him with fire after they had stoned him with stones. Joshua had a decision to make. Somebody may look at this and say, oh, well, that's just terrible that they did that to him. Friends, God has commanded Joshua to remove the accursed thing. If they would have kept anything left in the camp, God would not be with his people. And because of poor decision making by Achan, it not only caused him his life, but his family, his animals, everything that he owned was stoned and burned with fire because of poor decision making. Now, let's notice how it ends. And it says in verse 26, and they raised over him a great heap of stones until this day. So the Lord turned from fire seeing from his fierceness of his anger. I'm sorry. Wherefore, the name of that place was called the Valley of Achor until this day. Now, things that we can take from out of this about Joshua and about our decision making, because I want to bring it up to speed for us, because there are decisions that we make in life that will be detrimental to our souls or could be beneficial to our souls. Some of the things that can be detrimental and hurt us when it comes to picking a spouse. Someone may say, well, you know what? This person has been married 5, 6, 7, 8 times. And, you know, they just want to go from person to person because they're looking for real love. And you've never been married before. And not knowing what thus said the Lord, and you join yourself to this person, and now you have violated scripture and not even know it. Decision making. First decision that we always need to make is to consult God's word when it comes to anything. Again, this book right here, if you want to know how to make great decisions, it starts with being in tune with God's word. We have a piece of God's mind, God breathed, that we can open up and see what thus saith the Lord. All scripture, not some, all scripture is given by inspiration of God, and it's proper for doctrine, for correction, for rebuke, and resort. And to give us all things to let us know by godliness and righteousness. This is what we have. 2 Timothy 3, verse 16 and 17. That the man of God, that all of us can be perfect, thoroughly furnished unto all good works. It also gives us everything that pertains to life and godliness. 2 Peter 1 and verse 3. So I have to make sure that I always look at these things and I study them for myself, because we want to make the best decisions in life. When it comes to rearing our children, we want to learn how we should rear our children. We should look to what thus saith the Lord and base our decisions upon what we see in scripture. Deuteronomy chapter 6, beginning at verse number 6.
tells us to love the God with all our heart, soul, and our mind. And then when we teach our children, we do this diligently. From the time they go to sleep to the time they, from the time they rise up to the time they go to sleep, we teach them of God. Make a great decision. Don't let others make your decision for you. There are the case that so many people fall into the line of, you know what, I'm going to follow the crowd and not do what thus said the Lord. You know what would have happened if Joshua and all of his people and all the children of Israel chose to follow after Achan and what he had done? What if everybody said, hey, well, since Achan took this one thing, I'm going to go back and take me something also. God would not have been with his people anymore. So when it comes to our decision making, we have to be careful with all the decisions that we make in life, from our spouses, the way we raise our children, what we do with our finances. And the most important one, and the one that I want to spend all of our time on, our remaining time on, is the decision about where will your soul be when you take your last breath. There are many people who can tell you the whole periodic table. There are many people who are big on higher academia. And by all means, I'm not speaking down on higher academia. I want you to get all the education you can get. But the most important decision we can make today is to make sure that our souls are going to a good place when we die. Because life is short. We never know when we're going to take our last breath. Jesus states himself that no man knows the time or the hour when he's going to come back. Not even Jesus. Only the Father knows when the end will come, and we have to make sure that we are right with God. That's the reason that we do this program, to make sure that we send the message out to the world that if you are out there living a life of sin and you're thinking that everything is just all good and you're thinking that you have nothing to worry about and that God is going to just come back and just, he's going to alleviate you of all your pain because this world is just so hard. You know what? You need to make a decision to read God's word and study who God is going to come back for. God is going to come. He's going to send Jesus back for his church, for his body, the called out, the ecclesia, those who have been keeping his commandments. That's who he's going to come back for and deliver the kingdom up to the Father. 1 Corinthians chapter 15 and verse number 24. You have to make sure you make the proper decision in life. It's not a decision that I can make for you. It's not a decision that your mother can make, your father can make, your friends, family, or whoever. It is a decision that is solely left upon your hands. So again, if you are not in Christ, we want to help you make a good decision. We want to help put you in a place where you can know for sure. Be assured that, hey, when I take my last breath, I know that I'm going to see the Father. I know that I'm going to go in heaven and be with him. We can look through all throughout the scriptures and see people who made good decisions and bad decisions. And we can see, again, how all of their decisions ended their lives, I should say, and how they ended their lives because of their decisions. I think about Abraham. Abraham, who started off in Genesis chapter 12, when God said to him, get thee from out of thy country into a place that I will show thee. And then he goes to tell Abraham that he's going to bless them that bless him and curse them that curseth him. And he was going to make a great nation out of Abraham. Genesis 12, verses 1 through 3. And we see that even though Abraham had times where he may have stumbled for a moment, but at the end, the Bible said that he died full of days, just like Isaac and Jacob as well. So my question to you is, have you obeyed the gospel of Christ? Are you a member of the Lord's church? If you have not made that decision, I urge you to get right with God. Because you may feel that you are right. And Proverbs chapter 14 and verse number 12 states that there is a way that seemeth right unto man, but the end of those ways is death. Proverbs 14 and verse 12. You may think and feel and hope that you're saved. But again, 1 John 5 and verse 13 lets us know that we can know that we are saved and we can know that we have made the best decision that we can make by the things that have been written in God's word. We are here to help you make that decision. And don't just take it from me. I hope that when we study these things, that you have your Bibles open with me. I want you to see it for yourself because your soul is very important. What does it profit a man to gain the whole world and lose his own soul? And what will a man give in exchange for his own soul? Make the decision to get more in tune with God's word, to obey the gospel of Christ,
to make sure that you have laid hold on eternal life. And we are always here to help you. No matter where you may be, you can reach us. You can contact us by phone, by email, any way that you need, and we will be there to assist you. But it has to be your decision and not ours. As we always do on this program, we extend the Lord's invitation, and we try to reach out to those who have not obeyed the gospel of Christ. You know, I think that I know it was the best decision in my life, giving my life to Christ and taking off the yoke of this world and putting on the yoke of Christ. We think about the words of Jesus. Jesus said, "Come unto me, all ye that labor and are heavy laden, I will give you rest. Take my yoke and learn of me, for I am meek and lowly in heart, and ye shall find rest unto your souls. For my yoke is easy and my burden is light." Matthew chapter 11, verse 28 through 30. One can take off the yoke of the world and obey the gospel of Christ by hearing the word of God, according to Romans 10:17. One must also, after hearing those words, one must believe those words, according to John 8:24. And then after believing those words, one must repent of all his or her sins, according to Acts 17:30 and also Luke 13:3-5. Then one must confess that sweet name, that Jesus Christ is the Son of God, according to Matthew 10 and verse 32, and then also Romans 10:9-10. And then one must be baptized for the remission of sins, according to Acts 2 and verse 38. And the baptism is something that one really has to take into consideration, because there are some people who say, well, no, baptism is not essential for salvation. You know, what's so special about water? You know what? Going down into that water, it shows your obedience, and that's how we contact the blood of Christ. You're right. There's nothing. The water is not going to just magically change you, but it's the obedience of being immersed, because that's the way that Jesus told his disciples. That's the way that God designed for it to be. So I have to make the decision to be immersed, not sprinkled with water, not have my just put my foot in the pool. I have to be completely immersed, because nobody buries people on top of the land. If baptism is a form of burial, we have to be immersed into the water and then to be raised to walk of newness of life, cleansed by his blood that we have come in contact with. Again, Acts 2 and verse 38. And then one must remain faithful unto the point of death. Even if death was to come, I still have to be faithful and look it in the face and know that I can say at the end, when my life is over, that I've made the right decision. And I'll receive the crown of life, according to Revelation 2 and verse 10. That's the best decision that you can make, being a child of God. There are many who call on God's name and he doesn't hear them because they have not obeyed the gospel of Christ. Jesus stated, "Why callest me Lord, Lord, and doeth not the things that I say?" And he has commanded all, every creature, because he wanted the apostles to go out and preach the gospel to every creature that was on this earth. He that believeth and is baptized shall be saved. He that believeth not shall be damned. The decision is yours. We are here to help you. If you need to know more about God's will, we'll be able to open the scriptures and expound more and sit down one-on-one. Or if you have family members or anyone who likes to study, I guarantee you it'll be the best decision you ever made. Thank you.

Numerous times throughout the Old Testament, Jehovah God is referred to as Lord of Hosts. Though the King James translation of the Scriptures does not use those exact words in the New Testament, it does use on two occasions, at Romans 9 and James 5, the Greek transliteration of the Hebrew word for hosts, Sabaoth. Though it is similar in appearance to the word Sabbath, there is no relationship in the two. God is Lord of Hosts in more than a single sense. He is Lord of the host of angels, and there are many. At the 26th of Matthew, the Savior declared that he could summon more than 12 legions of them. A legion is as many as 6,000. So the Lord had at his command more than 72,000 angels. Yet, God is Lord of the host of humanity. The 22nd of Genesis, God told Abraham that his seed alone would be as the stars of the heaven and of the sands of the sea. Even so, how sad it is that of the way unto life, our Savior said, only a few would find it, though God is Lord of Hosts.

today in our studies of the book of Psalms, the Songs and Devotions of David, we're going to be studying Psalm 53 and 54. And I want to invite our listeners and our viewers to take a moment and go back and watch the previous segment on Psalm chapter 52, because I'm convinced that Psalm 53 and 54 are very closely related to this psalm. We remind ourselves that Psalm 52 had as its backdrop the time when David appealed to the high priest Ahimelech in the city of Nob for assistance as David was fleeing from Saul. And on that particular occasion, Ahimelech gave unto David the bread from the table of showbread, and David took that bread and the sword of Goliath. And there was in the midst on that occasion a man by the name of Doeg. And Doeg revealed that Ahimelech had given unto David the bread and the sword, as if to leave the impression that David was somehow in league with Ahimelech, and Ahimelech had turned his back on Saul and had little respect for the king. Well, the historical record of that is in 1 Samuel chapters 21 and 22, and as that story unfolded, we saw that Saul told Doeg to slay the priest, and not only the priest, but even the citizens in that town. And so David penned that 52nd Psalm as he contrasted that evil man Doeg with himself, who was on God's side and maintained that loyalty to God regardless of how evil and wicked Saul had become or how wicked and evil Doeg had become. Psalm chapter 53 and 54 focus our attention then upon the greatness of God contrasted with the wickedness of man. Psalm chapter 53, for example, is really it's almost word for word with Psalm chapter 14, and yet there is a difference in the two Psalms, particularly in some of the language that's used and with the context and the setting being so closely related to Psalm chapter 52. One of the interesting features about Psalm chapter 53 is that it uses the name Elohim to refer to God exclusively, whereas in Psalm 14, for example, the name Yahweh appears more than the other usages of words that were used to refer to God. So Psalm chapter 53 is going to sound familiar, but there are several differences. Let me take just a moment and share with you some of the things that John Phillips has in his commentary that bring out the stark difference in this psalm and that in chapter 14. He writes these words: while Psalm 14 and 53 are much the same in content, they are quite different in character. Psalm 14 is a song. Psalm 53 is a sermon. Let me step out of his comments for just a moment and look again at some of the subscripts. You'll notice in Psalm 52 that this psalm was a mashiel of David. The same thing is said about Psalm 53. There are 13 of these mashiel psalms, and basically every one of those are psalms of instruction. So while Psalm 14 was designed to be a psalm of praise, perhaps to be sung in moments of the assembly of Israel, this is more of a psalm of instruction that was designed to be used to teach others about some of the things that are in that particular psalm. And then Phillips continues with these comments. Psalm 14 deals with God's verdict. Psalm 53 deals with God's vengeance. Psalm 14 has to do with the sin of man. Psalm 53 has to do with the character of God in rendering vengeance to those who are wicked and evil. Psalm 14 is judicial. Man is brought into the court and found guilty. Psalm 53 is judgmental. There is an eschatological aspect in this 53rd psalm. So even though in Psalm 14 the language is very similar to that which we have in Psalm chapter 53, there is a little bit of difference. So we're going to take a look at this psalm under three headings. We're going to look at the wicked world in which David lived. And I find it quite natural to conclude that this psalm was written on the heels of Psalm chapter 52 for this reason. You're looking in Psalm 52 at a very wicked man, but Doeg was only a sample of so many others who had turned their back on God at that particular time. Saul was a wicked ruler. He had gathered around himself base men who were wicked.
And if you were the everyday average man looking at the condition in Israel, I think you would conclude that leadership was waning and good godly leadership was hard to be found. So as we look at this psalm, we're going to look first of all in verses 1 through 4 at the wicked world in which David lived. And there's four subpoints under this, so follow our thoughts here. We're focusing on the wicked world in verses 1 through 4. The first verse tells me about the foolish man. Listen carefully to the words of David. The fool has said in his heart, there is no God. Corrupt are they, and have done abominable iniquity. There is none that doeth good. I don't think the psalmist writer was saying there were absolutely no individuals that did good, because David did. This is language that is framed in the type of words that we call it anthropomorphical language. It is as if he's trying to stress a point, but he's using exaggerated or hyperbolic language. We might sometimes say, I've told you a million times thus and so. It's exaggerated language. David's trying to get a point across here that when he says that all have been abominable, there is none that does good. He's talking about there is none that does good in regard to those who have rejected God, those who have said there is no God. There's another interesting point in this. When David talks about the foolish man, he's not only talking about the concepts of this man being wrong, but he's also talking about the very concepts that the man holds to, that is played out then in the character of the man. And so the fool has said in his heart, within, he has declared, there's no God. Not so much that there is no God in existence, but just no God. I'm just leaving God out of my life. And Doeg was just such a man, was he not? And so I see the foolish man in verse 1. Well, he continues to describe this wicked world in which he lived by telling me about a man who is forgetful. Listen to verse 2. God looked down from heaven upon the children of men to see if there were any that did understand, that did seek after God. You see, you have here a man who has forgotten God, and his influence in the world was like bad leaven. And here were those who had completely left God out of their life. So God is peering down, not as if he has to look, for God is totally omniscient. But he's looking down for heaven, using its anthropomorphic language, as if to say he's searching to see if there is anyone among men who did understand. They didn't understand because they had forgotten God. The great command and challenge in our generation is to get men to understand, to come back and know about God. You remember that Hosea told us that a nation is destroyed because they forget God. And even Israel, God said, my people are destroyed for lack of knowledge. They didn't understand. They didn't know that God was real. They forgot about God. And then verse 3, I learned that not only was this wicked world filled with foolish men and filled with men who had forgotten God, but they were filled with men who had become filthy with sin. Look, if you will, at verse 2 and 3 again, particularly the second part of verse 2. Any that sought after God, that did understand, and then leading into verse 3, it had an effect upon their character. Every one of them has gone back. They're together become filthy. There is none that doeth good, no, not one. I look at Romans chapter 1, and I see that this very principle played out in the entirety of the Gentile world. When Paul describes a Gentile world that decided they no longer wanted to serve God, but they made a willful choice to worship and serve the creature rather than the Creator. And when I read beginning in Romans chapter 1, verses 20 and following, it said three times that God gave them up, gave the world up to their sinful desires and the lust of their flesh. And there is then, from there to the close of Romans chapter 1, a catalog of some of the most heinous sins imaginable. When men cast God out of their life, they end up becoming filled with sin, because there's a void that is left that's going to be filled with something. I'm looking at our generation, and I think about how
how relevant and how up-to-date the words of Paul and the words of the psalmist are. That when I see a generation that is casting God out of their society, the courts have ruled against God, our educational institutions are fighting against God. It's as if every element of our society is saying exactly what the psalmist writer was describing of these fools. There is no God. No God. I'm not going to have you in our lives. And then we look at how that's playing out in the streets of anywhere USA. And so when people reject God, they become filthy. They become filled with sin. And then there's one last characteristic, and that is that not only do they themselves become filled with sin, but that then is played out in their fierceness and their evil nature and character. Look, if you will, at verse 4. Have the workers of iniquity no knowledge, who eat up my people as they eat bread and call not upon God? They eat up my people. They do not exercise equity in their justice. They do not treat men with kindness. And that happened in Saul's day. It happens in our generation. It happens in every generation when men cast off God. They literally consume those around them. And when I think of Doeg, as we discussed in the previous chapter, our study of the previous chapter, I see Doeg, who was willing not only to reject God and to perhaps align himself with Saul, but he was willing to go so far as to kill Ahimelech and the priest and even innocent women and children. They become fierce in their character. And all of that describes this wicked world in which David was living, and in which men like Saul and Doeg had become prominent. And so the wicked world is presented in verses 1 through 4. And then in verse 5, you have a world that becomes wicked, and now they become warring with each other. They begin to destroy themselves. Look, if you will, at verse 5. There were they in great fear, where no fear was. For God has scattered the bones of him that encampeth against thee. You have put them to shame because God has rejected them. Here's what I envision. Here was a society now that was in great fear. Even those who had initiated and brought about this unrest in society, that now they themselves were fearing at what they had unleashed. They had open the virtual Pandora's box upon society, and what began perhaps as an innocent little selfish act had turned now into upheaval within society itself. In fact, verse 5, you have this condemnation of a people who have become so wicked that they have turned completely against God. When I look at biblical history, and I even look at the history of the world, it's quite fascinating that there is a cycle that unfolds. Men are blessed. Men turn to God. Men gradually become satisfied. They then become comfortable in their affluence, and their comfortable nature causes them to forget God. They forget God, and then the void is filled with something else until finally they destroy themselves. And so there they were in great fear. Some commentators suggest that maybe what the psalmist writer was saying is that there they are, those who reject God, and yet in the back of their mind, they're really very fearful. I read the writings of some men like Thomas Paine and Voltaire and others who rejected God and did everything within their power to bring about the cessation or the expelling of God from their society, and yet in the back of their minds, there was a certain fear, a certain unrest that maybe, just maybe, they were wrong. But I think perhaps here in verse 5, David is trying to describe to us a society that becomes so wicked and so evil that they turned their backs on God, and it was playing out on the scene. Now, the last part in this particular psalm is David describes the wonderful world of those who trust in God. Oh, that the salvation of Israel were come out of Zion. When God brings back the captivity of his people, and then shall Jacob rejoice, and Israel shall be glad. What is David saying? Oh, the world seemed to have been taken over by those who said there is no God.
It was being played out upon the social scene and in history. And yet, so far as God's people are concerned, they kept their hope in God, and they were confident that they would be returned to Israel, that David would again take his rightful place. And so Psalm 53 comes on the heels of Psalm 52 that describes a world in which David was then living with the expectation that his power would be returned and he would take his place as the rightful king. Now, Psalm 54, I think, follows on the heels of that. And you'll notice in the subscript again, subscripts that are ancient but not inspired, and yet they still give us a little bit of information about the psalm. Here's what the scribe wrote on this subscript: "For the chief musician on stringed instruments, Mashiel of David." It's a psalm of instruction again. "When the Ziphites came and said to Saul, 'Does not God, does not David hide himself with us?'" So David was seeking refuge among those who might even have been his enemies as he sought to flee from Saul and the evil intents of Saul. And yet, whether these psalms were intentionally placed in the order in which they appear in our English translations, this particular psalm seems to fit very nicely. Because as David looked at the wickedness of Doeg in chapter 52, and the intent of Saul to destroy him in that chapter, and God's ultimate deliverance, he looks in chapter 53 of a world that was opposed to God, but in chapter 54, he looks at God, who is our deliverer. And that's the title that I would place upon this psalm: God is our helper. And so the concept in this psalm is that here is God ready to stand for his people and deliver his people. Let me fast forward here and look at the relevance of this psalm. We live in an age today that is so unlike the world in which we lived just 5-6 years ago. And it seems like society in general is in upheaval. And yet the child of God always keeps his focus on God. He knows that God is our helper. Let's take a look at this psalm a little bit closer. In verses 1 through 3 of Psalm 54, I have David's prayer for deliverance. Listen to his words. "Save me, O God, by thy name, and judge me in thy might. Hear my prayer, O God. Give ear to the words of my mouth. For strangers are risen up against me, and violent men have sought after my soul. They have not set God before them." Pick up on that little musical refrain, Selah. "They have not been victorious. They have not set God before them," and they present a real danger to David. But David is begging God. He's asking God, "Save me, listen to me, deliver me." And so here's this prayer for deliverance as he continues to struggle with his interaction among his enemies. And then I see David's confident faith. It is as if David perhaps had written the first three verses, laid his pen down, meditated upon what he had written, perhaps even to the point of wondering what he had written, having been led by the Holy Spirit to pen those words. And then he picks his pen up again, and he expresses the great confidence that he has in God. Listen to verses 4 and 5. "Behold, he's asked God to be his deliverer, and now he is saying to his audience, pay attention, look, behold, God is my helper. The Lord is of them that uphold my soul. He will requite evil unto mine enemies. Destroy thou them in thy truth." David was confident he would be victorious. Well, that's characteristic of David. You know, the New Testament tells us that David was a man after God's own heart. And we've repeatedly tried to emphasize that if David was a man after God's heart, then I want to see more about the heart of David. And here is a man who was assured that he would be given the victory. I fast forward to the New Testament dispensation, and our battles are not like David's. Our battles are spiritual battles. And we are commanded to bring every thought and every intent into captivity to the will of Christ. We are taught by Paul in Philippians that we are to think on things that are good and things that are honorable and things that are just. And as I meditate upon God's promises in the New Testament that are spiritual victories,
I envision that day when our Lord is going to come again and gather us unto himself and take us to that heavenly home, and we will hear his words, "Well done, thou good and faithful servant." David had great confidence. I think the Bible upholds and expresses the confidence that we have. Think about Paul, for example, when he said, "I fought the good fight, I finished the course, I've run the race, and henceforth there's laid up for me a crown of righteousness, and not only for me, but for all those who have believed in his appearing, who have put their trust in God." And so David's confidence comes out in those two verses. And then in verses 6 and 7, resting upon the promises of God, filled with assurance that David was going to be victorious, that ultimately he would be returned to the throne that God had intended to give unto him, and Saul would be defeated, David now expresses and looks at the great promises of God. Start with verse 6, if you will. "With a free will offering I will sacrifice unto thee. I will give thanks unto thy name, O Jehovah, for it is good, for he hath delivered me out of all trouble, and mine eye hath seen my desire upon mine enemies." God had made his promise to David, and now as David's making his promise that he's going to fulfill his vows to God, that he's going to follow through with the proper sacrifice and free will offering. I want to concentrate for just a moment upon those words in verse 6, where David talks about a free will offering. Yes, there were Jewish responsibilities to tithe as they had been blessed, but God was looking for a contrite heart, a heart that was filled with love for him. And in many instances, the sacrifices of a faithful Jew under that dispensation went far above that tithing, and they would pour out their hearts in thanksgiving. Even on one particular occasion, David wanted to make an offering to buy a piece of land, and he was told, "I'll give that land to you." But David said, "I will not take that which cost me nothing." We look at the New Testament dispensation, and we look at the wonderful blessings that God has given to us. And when I contemplate all the enemies that would seek to defeat us, and I think about the great victory that God grants to me and the great blessings that he gives me in a spiritual way, how can I do any less than to offer up the best that I have, to give unto him my free will offerings, which are the fruit of my lips, and even the return of the offering that I give each and every first day of the Lord, every first day of the week, that I offer to God those things that come from my heart. When I look at the New Testament dispensation and I think about the amazing blessings that God has given to us, and I concentrate on the words of Paul in Ephesians chapter 1, verse 3, where he said, "Every spiritual blessing is in Christ." That should make me long and desire to be in Christ where those blessings can be found. Blessings like forgiveness and blessings like redemption, salvation, and even material blessings that God gives to us. The blessing of being a part of his church, his body, and the hope of eternal life when he comes again. How could I do any less than give to God my best? I would like to give you an invitation to study with us and investigate the churches of Christ and to visit us at your occasion. And if you will contact the Gospel Broadcasting Network, we'll do what we can to assist you in your spiritual journey. And we'll help you to see that there's great hope and confidence that is held out for God's children, even in spite of the fact that we live in a wicked world and our enemies are all around us. There's great hope for the child of God. I would encourage you to study God's Word and listen carefully to the instructions that are given to us to become His child. I'm to hear the Word of God, Romans chapter 10 and verse 17. I am to believe that Word and to believe that Jesus is the Christ, the Messiah, that He is the Son of God, as expressed by the Ethiopian eunuch in Acts chapter 8 and also by Peter in Matthew chapter 16, verses 16 and following. And then upon repentance, where I turn my back upon sin, and I determine that I'm going to live faithful unto him, I then submit to that command, that last step that puts me into Christ, that I'm baptized into him, into his body, and then I'm added to that body,
as another faithful part, faithful child in God's kingdom. And I then began to live a faithful life that would take me even to the point of death, even in the face of death. And should I do that, I will be given the crown of life and the victory that God promises. If we can assist you in any way, please contact us here at Gospel Broadcasting Network to let us study with you. We'll put you in touch with someone who can assist you on that spiritual journey and give you the hope that David had and that all the saints have had throughout every generation. Thank you for being with us, and we encourage you to join us again when we study another segment from the Songs and Devotions of David.

0: GBN Questions and Answers. We've got this good question today. What does the Bible say about kissing? You know, kissing is discussed in the Bible in two different forms. There is kissing that is a greeting, and then there is kissing that is a form of sexual expression. In the Bible, kissing was a common form of greeting, just like today people might shake hands. Romans 16:16 says, "Salute one another with a holy kiss. The churches of Christ salute you." 1 Peter chapter 5 and verse 14 says, "Greet one another with a kiss of love." Now, some people have thought from these passages that it was being commanded that Christians kiss one another. And occasionally you'll meet someone who will ask, "Why don't we keep the holy kiss like Paul commanded?" But friends, I think this stems from a basic misunderstanding. You see, kissing as a greeting was something that already existed when Paul wrote. This is not something that the Apostle Paul or Peter came up with. In fact, I believe the emphasis of the Holy Spirit in the Scripture, the emphasis is on the word holy. Let it be a holy kiss. In other words, when Christians greet one another in the customary way, make sure that it's holy. Now, kissing today is not our customary form of greeting, and I'm glad for that, but whenever we greet, whatever our greeting today is, whether it be handshaking, hugging, etc., make sure that it is holy. Now, what about kissing as a form of sexual expression? Should people who are not married kiss one another? I believe that Matthew chapter 5 and verse 28 is a good guide for us because the principle in that text relates to lusting. A man is not to lust after a woman to whom he is not married. Now, that's true when it comes to looking, touching, or kissing. Sometimes a boy and a girl will kiss in such a way that it stirs up sexual desire and lust in one or both of them, and that would be a violation of biblical principles. That type of desire is for married people. This is what the Bible says. 2 Timothy chapter 2 and verse 22, "Flee also youthful lust, but pursue righteousness."
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0: A program dedicated to the proclaiming of the good news of Jesus Christ. Here's Billy Lambert.
1: It's a pleasure to be with you today on Getting to Know Your Bible, and I want to thank you so very much for tuning in to watch today. 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Today I want to discuss the topic, going to the house of the Lord. Going to the house of the Lord. I hope that you'll stay tuned as we discuss that today. It's a very important topic, going to the house of the Lord. Now today we offer a free Bible correspondence course, and in order that those of you who are watching for the first time may know more about the Bible course that we offer and how you might be able to receive it, why don't we pause for just a moment.
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There's a passage I would like to read in Psalms 122. It's actually the very first verse. Psalms chapter 122 and verse 1. And there the psalmist said, I was glad when they said to me, let us go into the house of the Lord. I was glad when they said unto me, let us go into the house of the Lord. I cannot remember a time in my life from my earliest days that it was not the practice of our family when I was a child to go to the house of the Lord. There's one question that was never raised in our home. Are we going to church today on Sunday? Are we going Sunday night? That question was never raised. It was an understood thing. We were going. The only time I can ever recall that my parents thought it was all right for me to miss on a Sunday night was when I got into trouble with a skunk. You see, we lived on the farm. And I was out wandering around on the farm, and I came across a mother skunk and her baby skunks. And I thought it would be the nicest thing in the world to catch one of those baby skunks. And instead of catching the baby skunk, the mama skunk caught me. And when I got home, my mother instructed me to take my clothes, hang them on the clothesline, not come in the house with them, to go take a shower, go take a bath, to try to get all of that odor off. But alas, the soap and water wasn't enough. They wouldn't let me to go to church that night. But other than that, we went to the house of the Lord. According to some statistics that I have read, on the average Sunday, only somewhere in the neighborhood of 40% of the people in our country go to any kind of a house of worship. Our God is a God who ought to be worshiped. He's worthy of our worshiping Him. In Matthew chapter 4 and verse 10, Jesus said, thou shalt worship the Lord thy God, and Him only shalt thou serve. But God is the only one that we are to worship. In Revelation chapter 22 and verse 9, the statement is made, worship God. Worship God. And we think about who God is, how wonderful He is, how mighty He is, how powerful He is, how majestic He is. How can a person not to want to praise and to worship and adore a God like that? Jesus in John 4:24 said, God is a spirit.

0: And they that worship him must worship him in spirit and in truth. Yes, God is to be worshiped. And in the language of the psalmist, we ought to go to the house of the Lord on a regular basis. I want you to think about that statement he made. He said, I was glad. This is a very personal statement. I was glad. He said, I was glad. That's the attitude of the person that's speaking. A happy attitude, a glad attitude. I was glad when they said unto me, come, let us go unto the house of the Lord. Rather than being insulted, rather than being defensive, the psalmist said, no, I was glad when they said to me, let's go into the house of the Lord. I don't know about you, but so far as I am personally concerned, I feel a duty. I feel an obligation. I feel a responsibility to go to the house of the Lord every time the doors are open. I believe Billy ought to be there. I really do. Unless I am hindered beyond my control, unless something happens over which I have no control, I believe that I should be there with God's people when they're gathered together for the purpose of worshiping and praising God. Now, I'm not speaking for anyone else. I'm speaking for myself. So what I'd like to do is to share with you some reasons that I say that. I want to share with you some of the reasons that I believe that I personally should go to the house of the Lord every time the church gathers or assembles together. And one reason is because I love Jesus so much. And I hope you love him. And I believe so many of you do. Jesus said, if you love me, keep my commandments. You see, when I love Jesus, I want to do what Jesus tells me to do. And Jesus said, if you love me, you're going to keep my commandments. You're going to obey me. And you see, it is important for us to understand that loving Jesus and keeping Jesus' commandments all go together. It's impossible to love Jesus without doing what Jesus tells us to do. Now, some people say, Lord, Lord. But Jesus said, you're not doing what I tell you to do, Luke 6:46. In Matthew 7:21, he said, not everyone who says unto me, Lord, Lord, shall enter the kingdom of heaven, but he who does the will of my Father which is in heaven. So when we love Jesus, we do what Jesus tells us to do. In Hebrews 5:9, we learn that Jesus is the author of eternal salvation unto all of them that obey him. Heaven is for those who are obedient people. Revelation 22:14 says, blessed are those that do his commandments, that they may have a right to the tree of life and enter in through the gates into the city. Yes, I want to attend every service of the church. Or sometimes people say, be there every time the doors are open because I love Jesus. We are commanded to worship. We are commanded to worship. Listen to Revelation 2:9 again. Worship God. Worship God. And we're exhorted in Hebrews 10:25 not to forsake the assembling of ourselves together. That's the command. Don't forsake worshiping God. You see, when I assemble with God's people on the Lord's Day or at other times when the church gathers together and assembles together to worship, to study the Word of God together, I'm obeying what Jesus tells me to do. For example, on the Lord's Day, on Sunday, when we gather together, and I worship Him as He has instructed me to do so, I obey the command to sing and to make melody in my heart, according to Ephesians 5 and verse 19. Not only that, I obey the command to give to God on the first day of the week as I've been prospered, according to 1 Corinthians 16, verse 1 and 2. And another command that I obey when I am there on the Lord's Day, I obey the command to engage in prayers to the God of heaven. And then also obey the command to observe the Lord's Supper. When Jesus instituted what we refer to and what is referred to in the Bible as the table of the Lord or the Lord's Supper, Jesus said, "This do in remembrance of me." In Acts chapter 20 and verse 7, we have an example of the church coming together upon the first day of the week to break bread or to observe the Lord's Supper. Now, another command that I obey when I'm there, when I assemble the saints on the first day of the week, is the command to assemble, not forsaking the assembling of ourselves together, Hebrews 10:25. Now, I love Jesus, and because I love Jesus, I want to obey Jesus, and I want to obey the command of Jesus to assemble and to worship Him. But another reason I would suggest to you that I want to attend the worship services of the church, that I do not want to miss a service of the church, is because I want to show how loyal I am to Christ. I think in a lot of ways loyalty is missing in our modern day. But if there's anyone toward whom we ought to show loyalty, surely it ought to be the Lord Jesus Christ. Jesus said, "If any man would come after me, let him deny himself, take up his cross daily, and follow him." Luke 9, verse 23. You see, serving Jesus and following Jesus is not just on Sunday, but it's on Monday through Saturday as well as on Sunday. But when I worship with God's people on the Lord's Day, I'm showing how loyal, how faithful I am to the Lord Jesus Christ. Faithfulness is not an option for a Christian. It really isn't. 1 Corinthians chapter 4 and verse 2 says, "It's required in stewards that a man be found faithful." We are to be found faithful. In the judgment scene in Matthew chapter 25, Jesus said, "Well done, good and faithful servant." Good and faithful servant. I'm thankful He did not say good and perfect servant, because this is not a perfect servant of the Lord that you're looking at here. And out without the blood of Jesus Christ, I would not be able to have my sins cleansed daily, on a daily basis, as I strive to walk in the light according to 1 John 1 and verse 7. But because I'm walking in the light, I can remain faithful to the Lord Jesus Christ. Jesus said, "Be faithful." How could a man be faithful to his wife if that man refused to live with his wife? Think about that. Would a man be faithful to his wife if he refused to live with his wife? It wasn't because there was some issue that would prevent him from living with her. He did not want to live with her. I would say that man, first of all, is not loving his wife like he loves himself. That man is not treating his wife properly, and that man is not very loyal to his wife, because they are now one flesh, and they are as one, and he ought to live with her according to knowledge, according to 1 Peter chapter 3 and verse 7. And so a man is not faithful or loyal to his wife if he refuses to live with her. Now, how loyal are we to Christ if we fail to worship God on the Lord's Day, whether it's Sunday morning or Sunday night, fail to assemble the saints even on a Wednesday night? How loyal am I to Christ? Suppose a man's wife normally would meet him at the front door, and she would greet him, and then she would go back into the kitchen to finish cooking their supper, and he would go sit down in the living room, and he would wait for her to come in, tell him supper's ready. That was just sort of their routine. But just suppose he comes home one day and his wife doesn't greet him at the door, but he can smell food cooking in the kitchen. He goes in the kitchen and there's the food on the stove, but his wife isn't there. Well, he can see that the food is almost done. It's almost to the point of being overdone. So he cuts the stove off, but he begins to search for his wife throughout the house, and she's not there. He looks outside. She's not there. He looks in the neighborhood. She's not there. He calls neighbors, and she's not there. No one knows where his wife is, and she's missing all night long. The next day, for an entire week, for 2 weeks, his wife is missing. And the man is worried to death. He's reported her missing to the police. And they're looking for her everywhere. And then one afternoon he comes home and he walks in that front door and he smells food cooking. He rushes into the kitchen and there stands his wife. And he rushes over to her and he grabs her and he hugs her and he said, "Oh, honey, honey, where have you been? I have been so worried about you." What would a man think if his wife were to say something like this in a situation similar to that? "Don't ask me a word about it. It's none of your business where I've been. And there's no need you're asking me any questions because I'm not going to tell you anything. I'm back. That ought to be good enough for you." Oh, somebody says, "I just would be upset should my wife treat me like that." Think about it. How do you suppose the Lord feels when a part of His bride, that is the church, that's the bride of Christ, you see, and when it comes time to worship, we've got those that are part of the church that they're just missing. They're not there. Somebody said, "Well, I wonder where they are." I don't know. Have you said, "I haven't seen them. It's been 3 weeks since I've seen them in church. It's been a month. I've been 6 months. They're not here." And then someone goes by to visit them and they respond. And this happens, believe it or not. "I don't want anyone coming to see me. I don't want anyone talking to me about going to church. In other words, leave me alone." How do you suppose God feels when a member of His church, when a part of His bride, treats worshiping God in such a light, frivolous manner? "I want to show my loyalty. I want to show my faithfulness by being there every time the doors are open." But I'm speaking strictly for Billy now. Let me tell you another reason I want to be in church. I want to be there every time the church assembles, whether Sunday morning, Sunday night, Wednesday night, gospel meetings, revivals, vacation Bible schools, whatever we may have. I want to be there because I want to have a good influence on other people. Now, whether we realize it or not, every person watching me right now has some kind of influence. You see, we're creatures of influence. We start influencing people the very moment we are born. When the first time a baby starts crying, that baby starts getting attention. When it gets wet, it starts getting attention. When it's hungry, it gets attention. And it soon learns how to get the attention. It's by crying. We start influencing people young in life, and we don't stop influencing even when we die, because it is said of one man in Hebrews 11:4, "He being dead yet speaketh." Your influence will live even after you are gone. But you see, right now, I want to try to have a good influence on other people. Jesus said, "You're the salt of the earth. You're the light of the world." We're to be an influencing force on other people around me. But how can I be having an influence for good if my actions show that I'm not as dedicated and committed to Christ as He would have me to be? It says, you know, that actions speak louder than words. Here's what I think about sometime. If everyone should follow my example, what kind of church would the church be? If everyone were to follow my example, what kind of world would we have? You see, we need to stop sometimes, and we need to think about our influence on other people. See, one of the reasons I want to attend all of the services because I want to have set a good example before our young people. I want to set a good example before some who may be weak in the faith. I want to set a good example before some who may be new Christians. I want them to see faithfulness in my life. I want them to see what Christ ought to mean to them because of what He means to me. Influence. And all of us are creatures of influence. So someone ran across a tombstone and it read like this: "As I am now, someday you will be. So prepare, my friend, to follow me." Someone got a piece of chalk and wrote down underneath that, "To follow you, I am not content until I see which way you went." Influence. You see, the influence that we have on other people will determine the direction that they are going in life. I need to make sure that I'm going in the right direction if people are following my example. So that's one reason that I want to be there. You know, the Bible says, be an example of the believers. 1 Timothy chapter 4 and verse 12. And every Christian ought to be an example. We ought to be able to look at our children, to our grandchildren, and tell them, now you need to follow in my footsteps because I'm trying to follow in the footsteps of the Lord Jesus Christ. So I want to attend the worship, go to the house of the Lord every time the doors are open. Every time. I know somebody's going to argue about that. You don't have to be there every time the doors open, do you, Brother Lambert? I do. I'm just telling you why I do. Because I love Jesus. I want to show my loyalty. And because I want to have good influence on other people. But now a fourth reason. That I attend the services of the church, when the Lord's church, when the house of God comes together. Because you see, I want the church to function properly. I want it to function properly. You know, the church is described, especially in 1 Corinthians 12, as being a body. And that body has many parts in it. And all of those parts of the body have different functions. Paul talks about an eye, an ear, a hand, a foot, and the like. So there's a reason and a purpose and a function for the eye. There's a function for the ear. There's a function for the hand. There's a function for the foot in the physical body of man. And there are different members and in the body of Christ, and each one of those members has a different function. We're all members one of another. And we don't all have the same abilities, nor do we have the same opportunities. It would be a mistake, I think, if places I go to preach were to say, "Now, Brother Lambert, in addition to preaching today, we would like for you to direct our singing." Now, I would attempt to do it if they were to ask me to. But you see, quite frankly, I think that would be a mistake. You say, well, why would that be a mistake? Well, I suppose you'd have to listen to me to know that that would be a mistake. But it's just not my strong suit. I enjoy singing. I enjoy following those who lead us and conduct us in our singing, in worship. And there are those that do such a splendid job and make you feel sometimes almost like you're in heaven itself. But you see, that's just not my strong suit. My strong suit is preaching the gospel, if I have one at all. So we all have place in the body. And I want the body to function like it should. And every member of the body of Christ is important. And I know that as a member of the body of Christ, I need to be in my place. You know, there's a statement made in Joshua 7:21. When they went up against the Gideonites, every man stood in his place. Every man needs to be in his place in the body. And when we stand in our place and we give our support, the church functions properly. Suppose everyone attended like you do, or they gave like you do, or they encouraged like you do, just how strong would the church be? You may not even be a Christian. Maybe you've been thinking about it. I've been encouraging people to visit the Church of Christ in their community, and I do that today. And I'd encourage you to become a New Testament Christian and to worship with God's people on the Lord's Day. And may I encourage you, if you've never become a child of God, to just do what Jesus said, "He that believeth and is baptized shall be saved. He that believeth not shall be damned." So as a penitent, confessing believer in Jesus, I'd urge you to be baptized into Christ. I want to thank you for watching today. And until we meet again, may the Lord bless you and keep you, is my prayer.
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In Acts chapter 19, people were baptized into Christ and the church was established in Ephesus. Later, Paul wrote them a letter and said that they had been saved by God's grace through faith. But what exactly does that mean? Number one, grace is God's part. Titus 2:11 says the grace of God appeared bringing salvation to all men, instructing us. God's grace instructed Noah how to survive the flood, instructed Joshua how to conquer Jericho, and today it instructs us how to be saved from our sins. Number two, salvation is through faith. It's interesting, many of the Greek manuscripts say through the faith in Ephesians 2:8. Faith is our part in obeying God's plan. It's the gospel. Hebrews 5:9 says God is the author of eternal salvation to those who obey him. Obey what? His plan, the gospel. And how? Well, we hear the gospel, believe it, repent of our sins, confess his name, and are finally baptized into Christ, where we contact his blood and our sins are washed away.

0: Hi there, and welcome to Speaking the Truth in Love. I'm Rodney Langley. I'm the minister of the Hickory Ridge Church of Christ in Hickory Ridge, Arkansas, and we're certainly glad that you joined us today. Toward the end of the program, you will see a list of area churches of Christ who support this program and make this programming possible. And, of course, we encourage you to reach out to them if you'd like to know more about God's Word. They would be glad to study with you and pray with you and help you in any way they can. We've been looking at a series of lessons this month on the amazing Jesus. And today we're going to look at Jesus having an amazing mission. And throughout Mark's gospel, he is amazing people. When he heals the sick, when he's healing the blind and the lame, when he is casting out demons. But not only that, they are amazed at his teaching and the way he teaches and how he teaches with authority. And his teaching is unlike anything they've ever seen. It's not like the scribes and the Pharisees. He doesn't teach in the same way they taught. And so Jesus has been amazing all the people. And we're going to look in Mark chapter 4 today. I hope you have your Bibles. Please get your Bible out and follow along with us. In Mark chapter 4, verses 1 through 9, we're going to look at the parable of the sower and the seed, and also look at the interpretation of that parable in verses 13 through 20, and we'll be looking at that kind of as we go along. And Jesus Christ is on an amazing mission because it's a mission to save all humanity. He wants to save everyone from their sins. And we've been talking about the truth that Jesus is amazing. He's an amazing teacher, he's an amazing friend, and he's an amazing Savior. And in our text today, the reputation of Jesus continues to expand. Crowds are gathering and press in to hear him and to experience healing, to be in his presence. And when we talk about crowds, we're talking about thousands of people. The older translations called it the multitudes. And it's hard for us to grasp, you know, that kind of following. But he really had that kind of people following him. Some were there to learn from him, to find out about God. Other people were just there to see what was going on, to watch him perform a miracle as some kind of form of entertainment. But no matter what, their lives were changed by their encounters with Jesus. And he's going all kinds of places. And we've seen him just completely thronged around by people as he's trying to walk down the street and teach. We've seen him in a house trying to teach people, and the house just fills up and all around the house, and it's just full of crowds. And today he is at a seashore about to be pushed into the water because the crowd is so great, and so he gets into a boat and sat on it in the lake and taught the people from there. And so many people are hearing the words and teachings of Jesus, experiencing healing from disease and demons. The crowds can't get enough of Jesus. He is truly amazing. But being under the sound of his words and being in the presence of his work is not the same as receiving him. And so many there chose not to accept Jesus, but to reject him. And here from the boat, he talks about a parable that relates to our reception of his word and his work. And it's called the parable of the sower, sometimes called the parable of the seed or the parable of the soils. Because, you know, you can just think about where they were at. And many people might have been familiar with a sower sowing seeds. Maybe they even saw someone off in the distance sowing a field. And Jesus took this as an opportunity to teach a parable. A parable is simply a a earthly or physical story that's meant to teach a spiritual truth. And Jesus often taught in parables. And what's so great about it is that it makes some of the spiritual truths more simple and easy for us to understand. But the other side of that is sometimes they're not that easy to understand, and that's why he had to go in and explain to his disciples what he meant by what he was saying here. So we're going to begin in Mark chapter 4 and look at the first four verses to start. And again, I hope and it will encourage you to get your Bible out and read along. Again, he began to teach by the sea, and a very large crowd gathered around them. So he got into a boat on the sea and sat down, while the whole crowd was by the sea on the shore. And he taught them many things in parables, and in his teaching said to them, "Listen, consider the sower who went out to sow seed. And as he sowed, some seed fell among the path, and the birds came and devoured it." So he's going to talk about the sowing of the seed and the kind of ground that the seed falls into. And it's going to show which seeds tend to grow and thrive and flourish, and which other seeds pretty much don't produce fruit, don't become a strong, healthy plant. And so he explains this in chapter 4, verse 15. Where he says, "Some are like the word sown on the path, and when they hear, immediately Satan comes and takes away the word sown in them." So again, the seed is sown, it fell along the path, and the birds came and devoured the seed. The seed never had a chance to germinate, to grow, to even set roots. It was just completely taken away. And that's how the word of God hits some people. Immediately after they hear it, it is of no meaning and no effect. Verse 15 tells us Satan comes and takes the word sown in them. Is our heart like a beaten down footpath that the seed just lands on top of it? Or is our heart more open to receiving the word of God? And there are some people into whose hearts Christian's truth can find no entry. They are indifferent to it. They think that it's irrelevant to life. Their hearts have become hard and impenetrable, and the Word of God just can't get in. The word "hear" occurs 19 times in this chapter. So see, the first step in becoming a Christian is to hear the Word of God. The first step to forgiveness, the first step to redemption, the first step to reconciliation with God is to hear the Word. And if our hearts are hardened against it, then we won't even hear it. It doesn't even have a chance to help us. And Satan is helping us not to hear. The evil one does not want us to hear and certainly doesn't want us to follow God's Word. When we choose not to listen to God, we are hardening our hearts. We are aiding the enemy who hates us. And we're keeping God from cultivating the kingdom heart within. I have to think about our hearts. Do we have a hard heart? Are we so hardened against God that we refuse to hear His words? The second type of ground was described as a rocky place, and it's in verses 5 and 6. Other seed fell on rocky ground where it didn't have much soil, and it grew up quickly since the soil wasn't deep. And when the sun came out, it was scorched, and since it had no root, it withered away. The interpretation of this in verses 16 and 17 says, when they hear the word, immediately they receive it with joy, but they have no root. They are short-lived. When distress or persecution comes because of the word, they immediately fall away. How many people receive the word of God joyfully but never advance? A shallow faith will lead us away from God when difficulties come, and those difficulties do come. We all have trials and persecutions and difficulties in life. And sometimes when those things come, if our faith isn't deep-rooted in the Word of God, then we can be pulled away or blown away and taken away from God. Here he's calling on people's hearts to really be the good, deep soil that accepts the seed, the Word of God, and puts down roots. In other words, we grow our faith. This person heard the word, they were excited about it, they became a Christian, but then the first time something bad happened, they're out of there. It's because they didn't have roots. And so, just like in this rocky soil, a seed, there's not much dirt there, they can't really put down roots into the ground to soak up that moisture and water, and so when the sun comes out, they burn up. Jeremiah 17, verses 7 and 8 says, "Blessed is the one who trusts in the Lord, whose confidence is in Him. They will be like a tree planted by the water that sends out its roots by the stream. It does not fear when the heat comes. Its leaves are always green. It has no worries in a year of drought and never fails to bear fruit." Blessed is the one who trusts in the Lord, who puts their faith and their trust and their confidence in God, and it's like they've put down deep roots into that water. Some of the other seed, as the sower went along throwing the seeds, landed among the thorns, and the thorns grew up and choked it, and it didn't produce fruit. In verses 18 and 19, it's described that these are the ones who hear the word, but the worries of this age, the deceitfulness of wealth, and the desires for other things enter in and choke the word, and it becomes unfruitful. I remember growing up, my grandparents had a cattle farm, and they had a pretty good-sized pasture, and then we had another field where we grew the grass to cut for hay, and we had these really big thistles start coming up all over, and they were choking out the grass and keeping us from growing good grass in that field, and so they pretty much tried to take over. If we hadn't been fighting against them and cutting them back, they could have taken over the entire farm, really. And that's how sin does. Sin grows up like these weeds and these thistles, and they choke out the good. And so we have a lot of people who become Christians, hear the word, but then they encounter problems, they encounter stresses, they encounter the temptations of the sinful life, and the thorns and those thistles choke out their faith. A heart that is overcome with a love for riches and for a love of things of this world is not a believing heart. The love of this world has strangled all vestiges of Christianity from their lives. John tells us in 1 John chapter 4 to not love the world or the things of the world. We have to put God first in our lives, to love Him above all else, and to be the good soil. And we'll see in verse 8 how some of the seeds fell on that good dirt, that good soil. Still other seed fell on good ground, and it grew up, producing fruit that increased 30, 60, and 100 times. And in verse 20, the interpretation of that says that those were the ones who heard the word, welcome it, and produce fruit 30, 60, 100 times what was sown. When our heart is open, when our heart is good ground, the kingdom of God can take hold. We can benefit from the spiritual harvest provided. It is our job as Christians to talk to others about Christ. In other words, to sow the seed. We don't know necessarily what kind of soil that seed is going to land on. But our part is to sow the seed, to tell the good news about Jesus. Other people will come along and weed and water and fertilize, and God Himself will give the increase. As Christians, we need to be sowing the seed. We need to be sharing our blessings with others. We need to be working on developing a Christ-like character and developing and producing good fruit and good works while praising and thanking our Lord and Savior, Jesus Christ. We all benefit from the amazing mission of Jesus to save humanity when we listen to Him and receive the Word into our hearts. How many times did Jesus start things out by saying, "Listen"? And listen is more than hearing. You know, we can hear something and it'll go in one ear and out the other. But when we listen, we actually take it in and take it to heart. So listen. Jesus is on an amazing mission. His mission is to seek and save that which is lost. His mission is to save all humanity. And He reaches out to those who will listen. This parable reminds me of the crucial importance of keeping our hearts available to God. We need to spend time in prayer with God, and we need to spend time studying His Word. That is how we grow in our faith and in our walk with God, is through study and prayer. This parable reminds us of the power of the seed, the power of the Word of God in our hearts and in our lives. The Word of God still changes lives, even today. See, the gospel doesn't change. It is the same yesterday, today, and forever, just like God doesn't change. Jesus said, "Heaven and earth shall pass away, but My word shall never pass away." His word endures forever. We see from this parable the benefit of being open to God's teaching, that the gospel can come into our heart and can change our heart and can change our life. The value of the act of hearing the gospel. The urgency of having a heart that is good soil, lest we lose out on all the great benefits that God has to offer. As we saw a couple weeks ago, you know, in Psalm 103, "Forget not the Lord and all His benefits." Look at all the things He offers us. We see the need to be sowing the seed ourselves. And the most persistent sower is Jesus. His amazing mission to tell others the good news, to receive all who hear. We need to think about our hearts. Do we have a hardened heart that the Word of God can't even penetrate? Do we have a shallow heart? Do we have a crowded heart that's so full of all these different things that we don't have room for God? Or do we have an open heart? Do we have an open heart? Someone once said that every heart has a God-shaped hole, and only God can fill it. Oftentimes we think we're missing something in life. We're struggling. We don't have the answers. But God does. God does have the answers. And the answer is Jesus. The hope is Jesus Christ. The love that He has for us is demonstrated in Jesus and His sacrifice for us. We look at John 3:16 or Romans 5:8 or 1 John 3:16. They all tell us how much God truly loves us. And we sometimes feel that heart, that hole in our heart, with all kinds of different things, trying to find satisfaction in life, when really the only thing that will truly and fully and completely satisfy is a relationship with God. Proverbs 4:23 tells us, "Above all else, guard your heart, for everything you do flows from it." See, the heart is the center of our emotions. The heart guides us in a lot of ways. And if we have a heart for God, then we guide us in the right way. If we fill our hearts with things other than God, things that are contrary to God, yeah, God will miss out on His blessings and on His forgiveness. Are you a listener? Jesus begins and ends this parable with, listen. We need to listen to Him. We need to hear His words. We need to hear His teachings. We need to take them to heart and put them into practice in our lives. If we look at Galatians chapter 5, the Apostle Paul is writing to the churches of Christ in Galatia, and he is comparing and contrasting the works of the flesh with the fruit of the Spirit. So think about these things. As I read the works of the flesh, does that sound like your life? And then when we get to the fruit of the Spirit, just think about what life could be with forgiveness in Christ. So in Galatians chapter 5, I'm going to start in verse 19. Now the works of the flesh are evident, which are adultery, fornication, uncleanness, lewdness, idolatry, sorcery, hatred, contentions, jealousies, outbursts of wrath, selfish ambitions, dissensions, heresies, envy, murders, drunkenness, revelries, and the like, of which I tell you beforehand, just as I also told you in time past, that those who practice such things will not inherit the kingdom of God. Now, some of those things may be hidden home to you today. But I'm not saying these things to condemn you or to tell you that there is no hope, that you're completely lost. But without Jesus, you are lost and dead in your sins. But Jesus can clean you of those sins, can forgive you of those sins, and give you hope for a better life. And in doing so, as Christians, we strive to produce fruit for God. And it is called, in this passage, the fruit of the Spirit. And they are characteristics that a Christian should exhibit. And they're the same characteristics that Jesus demonstrated for us while He lived and walked upon the earth. So in verse 22, it says, but the fruit of the Spirit is love, joy, peace, long-suffering, kindness, goodness, faithfulness, gentleness, and self-control. Against such, there is no law. So those are the things that we should strive for in our life. And they are the characteristics that truly demonstrate our love and our faithfulness to Jesus. And then look at verse 24. And those who are Christ have crucified the flesh with its passions and desires. If we live in the Spirit, let us also walk in the Spirit. Let us not become conceited, provoking one another, or envying one another. So those who are Christ have crucified the flesh with its passions. And we do that when we are baptized. So baptism is a symbolic death, burial, and resurrection of the old man of sin and rising up to walk in newness of life. So we encourage you to study your Word of God, your Bibles, to reach out to your local Church of Christ. You'll see a list here in just a moment of sponsors of this program who would love to study the Bible with you, to help you develop your walk with Christ. Maybe you've been a Christian and you've been away for a while, and you need to come back. You need to come home. We would love to study with you and pray with you. Thank you once again for joining us today.
1: We hope you've enjoyed studying the Bible with us today. We look forward to joining you again next time as we study the truth of God as it is found only in the Bible. If you'd like a free DVD of today's lesson, have a Bible question, would like to receive a free Bible correspondence course, or would like a copy of the two free books, Why I'm a Member of the Church of Christ and Basic Bible Lessons, please contact the Nettleton Church of Christ, Post Office Box 2216, Jonesboro, Arkansas, 72402. 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

0: that's a great comfort to know that God will supply us with the things that we need, and to trust Him, to learn to trust Him,
1: right,
0: and to recognize, you know, I can just hear Jesus saying this to the people of His day, and there are so many people today whose lives are filled with worry and anxiety, and quite frankly, they can't enjoy life, BJ, because they're so wrapped up in concern for what's going on.
1: In Philippians 4:19, but my God shall supply all your need according to His riches and glory by Christ Jesus. We have things supplied for us. We sometimes don't realize how truly beneficial it is to serve God here and hereafter. And it reminds me of riches that can't be taxed. I'm never going to be taxed on the riches of God's grace.
2: Hello, my name is Cameron Freeman, and we're so glad that you're watching the Gospel Broadcasting Network. Did you know there's only one Bible, and it teaches that there's only one faith in Jude verse 3? If that's true, then why are there so many different churches and religious organizations that don't agree on what it says? Here at GBN, we seek to rid ourselves of all of man-made creeds, denominational doctrines, and just simply go back to the Bible and teach what the Bible says. We are glad that you're watching the Gospel Broadcasting Network.

0: Jesus is.
1: What does the Bible say about the topic of homosexuality? Can a person be a practicing homosexual and still be a faithful Christian? Today we'll take a look at that topic on Answering the Error.

0: discuss, to debate their views with us. But you see, we believe that when dealing with a matter as important as one's eternal salvation, we can't afford to not expose error. Aaron, tell us about today's video.
1: Today's video is by Matthew Vines. He's an author, and he wrote the book God and the Gay Christian. And so, like you said, we always reach out. I reached out personally to him through email and said, Matthew, we'd love to discuss this with you in a friendly manner. You know, sometimes people will disagree on topics, and they get really angry and mean, and we're trying to avoid that. We care about, in the email I said, we care about your soul. And so we're hoping that we'll get a response from him and that we can discuss with him.
0: I'd love if you'd take a second.
1: Yeah, it'd be great.
0: All right, let's roll today's video.

0: marriage equality is on the rise. But despite this trend, religious beliefs remain a major obstacle to acceptance.
1: All right, we're stopping very early in the video, but he says marriage equality is on the rise, but that religious beliefs remain a major obstacle to acceptance. It's interesting language here. Aaron, what does he mean by the words marriage equality is on the rise? And what about that?
2: I think he's referring to the fact that basically, you know, in June of 2015, Supreme Court passed 5-4. They made gay marriage legal in the United States. This video was made about a year before that. And so I think he's referring to the idea that he wants the right under the United States law for same-sex couples to marry legally. So, you know, they would define marriage a different way than we would. But if I look at some stats, he's right that the overall stats are raising. In 2009, 37% supported homosexual marriage. And about 8 years later, it went from 37% to, in 2017, 62%. So, you know, the popular opinion has changed. But when we look at the Bible and defining the way that God put marriage, we see that God has only approved of certain types of couples or marriages, male and female. We'll discuss that more in the video. But
1: right. Okay, let's continue.
0: Many conservative Christians believe that the Bible condemns all same-sex relationships. That question drove my own intensive study of this issue when I came to terms with being gay, as both my parents and my church in Kansas believed that gay marriage was wrong. But what I learned when I studied the relevant scripture passages changed my parents' minds, along with the views of many other Christians in my life.
1: And we learn here that this gentleman, Matthew Vines, is himself gay, and he says that his parents opposed him for it, but he said that his intense study of the scriptures led him to a different conclusion. What are your thoughts about his comments here?
2: Well, the first thing, I want to commend him on the fact that he had an issue that he was trying to study, and where did he go? He went to the Bible, which is what every Christian should do, is they should go to the Bible. He talked about the scriptures. I mean, the Bible over and over says, if you want to prove something in the Christian life, go to the scriptures. Now, I commend him on that. The conclusions he came to are going to differ from his stance on what we believe. But hopefully in this video that we can examine his arguments and see, are these things scriptural? Are they logical? I mean, we're told in the Bible to, 1 Thessalonians 5:21, to test all things, hold fast to that which is good. So I commend him for going to the scriptures, and hopefully when we look at the video, we'll be able to see if what he's saying does match up to the scriptures.
1: Sure, that's exactly what we're trying to get people to do, and that is to go to the scriptures.
2: That's right.
1: All right, let's continue.
0: There are six passages in the Bible that refer to same-sex behavior. Three in the Old Testament and three in the New Testament.
1: All right, I wanted us to stop here because he says that there are six passages that deal with same-sex relations in the Bible. Then he is going to list those six for us. Is that correct? There are only six passages that deal with this in the Bible?
2: That's not accurate. The six that he brings up we're going to discuss, but you know, I'll just talk about in the Old Testament. There are many passages in the Old Testament that talk about sodomites in the King James Version. Now, some newer translations would disagree. They translate it cult prostitutes. It's based off a Hebrew word called Kadesh. We won't get into that discussion, but even if we weren't to include those, Judges 19, 22 and 23 says, bring out the man who came to your house that we may know him carnally. So that's speaking of a man wanting to know carnally, sleep with another man. There are Old Testament passages that reference Sodom and Gomorrah in Isaiah, many of them in Ezekiel. So just saying there's six is not accurate. There's just in the Old Testament, there's many more than what he said.

0: in that clip.
1: Sure, and there's a couple of others in the New Testament that he doesn't reference as well. Jude in verse 7, 2 Peter 2, 6 through 8. And so I just wanted to observe that's not an accurate statement. All right, let's keep going.
2: The most famous passage is the story of Sodom and Gomorrah. God sends two angels disguised as men into the city of Sodom, where the men of Sodom threaten to rape them. The angels blind the men, and God destroys the city. For centuries, this story was interpreted as God's judgment on same-sex relations. But the only form of same-sex behavior described is a threatened gang rape. Ezekiel 16:49 sums up the story's focus on violence and hostility toward strangers. Now this was the sin of your sister Sodom. She and her daughters were arrogant, overfed, and unconcerned. They did not help the poor and needy.
1: Aaron, first he addresses Sodom and Gomorrah. He says that for centuries that this account has been used to teach against homosexuality, but he says the only sexual activity that is mentioned here is actually threatened gang rape. What's he doing here? What's his argument here?
0: So his argument, just to summarize, is, well, the Bible doesn't condemn men having sex with men. It only condemns gang rape. Well, we would, of course, agree. Yes, the Bible would absolutely condemn gang rape. Rape, even without the gang part, just rape was you put to death under the law of Moses. So, yes, gang rape is wrong. But really, he's kind of putting that his own view into this to say, well, homosexuality is approved. We still need to have a passage that says that male sleeping with a male is approved by God. So if I could give you an inspired commentary on Sodom and Gomorrah, this is Jude verse 7. And it says, as Sodom and Gomorrah and the cities around them in a similar manner to these, having given themselves over to sexual immorality, and gone after strange flesh, that word means unauthorized, are set forth as an example suffering the vengeance of eternal fire. So he would go and say, well, my opinion is it's only gang rape, it's not homosexual activity. Jude 7, inspired in the New Testament, says Sodom and Gomorrah were destroyed. Why? Because they went after strange flesh, unnatural, unauthorized, meaning men with men.
1: Right. Now, to support his argument, he goes to Ezekiel 16:49. Which is very common, by the way. And he says that this sums up the story's focus on violence. And then he reads it. Now, this was the sin of your sister Sodom. She and her daughters were arrogant, overfed, and unconcerned. They did not help the poor and needy. So his argument is basically this. Ezekiel 16:49 says that the sin of Sodom was arrogance and selfishness. It does, in essence, say that. But Ezekiel 16:50, he omits that part. It says, and, in other words, there's more to this story. That's not all that Sodom was guilty of. And they were haughty, and they committed abomination before me. Therefore, I took them away as I saw fit. Now, what does it mean when he says they committed abomination? The word abomination is used in the Old Testament to describe homosexuality. Leviticus 18:22 says, you shall not lie with a male as with a woman. It is an abomination. Leviticus 20 and verse 13, if a man lies with a male as he would with a woman, both of them have committed abomination. They shall surely be put to death. Their blood shall be upon them. And so what the Bible is teaching is they were guilty of all of these things, and they were guilty of the abomination, which is homosexuality.
0: And if you want to look up a word's definition, you know, you shouldn't go to Google or Wikipedia. That's a really bad place. Sure. In Bible topics, you go to what's called a lexicon. It's basically a dictionary. So if I was to go to a Hebrew lexicon, Brown Driver Briggs is one that I like to use. And it defines that word abomination. And it says there's really two senses of that word. One is a ritual sense. It means certain sacrifices, certain things that were under the law of Moses. Then there's a second type, which is an ethical sense, meaning there's something that's against God's morality, which doesn't change. And so when you look at this lexicon and you look for those Leviticus 18, Leviticus 20, they're under the ethical sense. And what that means is that this is something that, according to the usage of that word in the lexicon, is something immoral. It's unethical in God's eyes for a man to lie with a man and for a woman to lie with a woman. So it's not just under that first arrangement of patriarchy in Genesis 18 and 19. Now it moves into also under the law of Moses, where God says that it's immoral.
1: Right. All right, let's continue.
2: In Leviticus 18:22, male same-sex intercourse is prohibited, and violators are to receive the death penalty. You shall not lie with a male as with a woman. It is an abomination. Other things called abominations in the Old Testament include having sex during a woman's menstrual period, eating pork, rabbit, or shellfish, and charging interest on loans.
1: All right, he's going to move on now to his second and third verses from the Old Testament, which is Leviticus 18:22 and Leviticus 20 and verse 30, where homosexuality is called an abomination. In essence, the two verses say the same thing. What's he doing here, and what's the problem with it?
0: Well, what he's really doing is showing that, you know, a word, the abomination, the word abomination, it's used in the same sense, or different senses in different passages. Mm-hmm. Many Bible words are. The word oinos for wine is used as alcoholic and also as non-alcoholic, wine in the cluster in the Septuagint. So you have to take a look at the context. So what he's doing is saying, well, homosexuality in Leviticus 18 and 20 is called an abomination. Well, also eating pig's flesh is called an abomination under the law of Moses. But there are two types of laws when you look at that in the law of Moses. There were some that you just made you unclean, which those were the ritual sense. Like if you ate pig, you were unclean, right? Then there's those ethical sense, and you can look that up in the Hebrew lexicon, and you see that homosexuality was the death penalty under the law of Moses. And that was really, some of those were to keep the nation pure so that the Messiah, Christ, could come into the world. You say, why was there different punishments back then? Because they were trying to keep a people clean so that you could bring the Messiah, because without the Messiah, every single person ever would be lost.
1: Right.
0: So that's why those things were enacted for a time until the law of Moses was fulfilled.
1: Yeah, very, very important thing to point out to people is that the other things that he compares, homosexuality is called an abomination, and he compares it to other things such as eating pork. Eating pork was an abomination for a Jew, not for a Gentile. Mm-hmm. But when you read about Leviticus 18:22 through 30, he condemns homosexuality, and he says in verse 24, do not defile yourselves with any of these things, for by all these the nations are defiled. Mm-hmm. And so homosexuality is universally condemned, not just an abomination for the Jews, but all of humanity. And it's been that way in all of the ages of God's law, patriarchal, Mosaic, and in the New Testament age. This has been a universal principle.
0: That's a great point.
1: All right, let's keep going.
2: But they're part of the Old Testament law code, which was fulfilled by Jesus. Hebrews 8:13 says that the old law is obsolete and aging. Romans 10 verse 4 says that Christ is the end of the law. So the Old Testament doesn't settle the issue for Christians.
1: All right. He is going to say here that the Old Testament doesn't settle the issue for Christians. And then he's going to cite a couple of passages from the New Testament that say that the Old Testament has been done away. Several things here. Number one, he doesn't deny that the Old Testament actually refers to homosexuality as an abomination. He seems that he's accepting that. Secondly, he says that the New Testament states that the Old Testament has been done away. Is he correct about that?
0: Well, I know what sense he's getting after. Romans 15:4 in the New Testament says the things written aforetime were written for our learning. Mm-hmm. The law of Moses was taken out of the way at the cross. Patriarchy continued, I believe, until Acts chapter 10 with Cornelius' household. But what the Old Testament, it doesn't mean that you just get rid of everything. You can use it to learn, as Romans 15:4 says. That's why Jesus said, I didn't come to destroy the law, but to fulfill it. So you need to look for certain things in God's moral character. You look at those, the things that are in God's moral nature don't change. So certain things do, like eating pork, right? Jesus declared all foods clean, because that was something that was the ritual thing just for Jews. But when that was taken out of the way, you look at, okay, what does the New Testament say about homosexuality? So in a sense, Jesus did, I mean, the Bible says he nailed the law of Moses to the cross.
1: But in essence, he's trying to say, all right, the Old Testament might condemn it, but just ignore all of that because we don't live under the Old Testament. So he, in essence, just sweeps away all of those arguments.
0: Yeah.
1: All right, let's keep going.
2: But let's look to the New Testament, which contains the longest reference to same-sex behavior in the Bible. In Romans 1, verses 26 and 27, people who turn away from God to worship idols are then turned over to their own lusts and vices. Even their women exchanged natural sexual relations for unnatural ones. In the same way, men committed shameful acts with other men and received in themselves the due penalty for their error. Paul's words here are clearly negative, but the behavior he condemns is lustful. He makes no mention of love, commitment, or faithfulness. His description of same-sex behavior is based solely on a burst of excess and lust.
1: He reads for us here Romans 1, 26 and 27, and he says Paul's words are clearly negative. That's interesting to me that he makes that admission. But then he says the behavior that he condemns is lustful behavior, but he says he doesn't mention love and commitment and faithfulness. What's he going for here? What's his argument here?
0: I think he's trying to make sort of a similar argument that he made back in Genesis chapter 18 and 19 with Sodom and Gomorrah. He's saying that what Paul's writing is not speaking against committed male-male or woman-woman relationships where they love each other. They're a lifelong partner. He's saying that he's only speaking against this promiscuous behavior. The only problem with that is what we call in hermeneutics or how you study the Bible is it's called eisegesis or asegesis. We could argue about that later. But it's not stated in the text. He's basically taking his interpretation and assuming that he knows what Paul meant. The only problem is that he's really taking what he believes and saying, well, I know it says that they left the natural use of the woman, but he doesn't mean all unnatural uses are wrong, only the ones that are lustful. So lust is sinful, but he's kind of putting his ideas into the text.
1: Right, and so this is not in the Bible, but he's leading the believer to think that it is.
0: And if you look at the whole context of Romans, go up to verse 18 and start reading, and you basically see this contrast of righteousness versus unrighteousness. You should look and see the creation and see that God made things a certain way, but whenever people reject that, they reject the truth of God for a lie, they go down this path. So it's not culture. It's the way God made it versus when men rebel the way they live their lives.
1: Exactly right. All right, let's keep going.
2: In the ancient world, same-sex behavior mainly occurred between adult men and adolescent boys, between masters and their slaves, or in prostitution. Most of the men engaged in those practices were married to women. So same-sex behavior was widely seen as stemming from out-of-control lust, a vice of excess, like gluttony or drunkenness.
1: All right, he says that in the ancient world, same-sex relations occurred mainly between three groups, men and boys, masters and slaves, prostitution. He's asserting something the text does not say. Please comment on this. Tell us.
0: So his thought, what he's basically saying is in the first century or in ancient culture, he's trying to say that what we have, the situation we have in 2020 is different than back then. He's saying they really only had sex with men and boys, master and slaves, prostitution, but not man-man lifelong partners. I want to read you a comment. Now, this is by a man named N.T. Wright. He's a historian, church historian, expert on the first century and preceding cultures. And this is a quote. He said, N.T. Wright said this, "One thing I do know as an ancient historian," this man's an ancient historian, "is that there is nothing in our contemporary understanding, experience of homosexuality, the condition, and behavior that was unknown in the first century." He says, nothing that we have today, they didn't have back then. And then he continues, "The idea that in the first century it was all about masters having odd relationships with slaves or older men with younger men, yeah, that sure, that happened." So he's saying what Matthew Vine said, yeah, that happened, but that's not the end of the story. But then go read Plato, the ancient writer. Go read Plato's Symposium. They have permanent, faithful, stable, male-to-male partnerships, lifelong stuff, like Achilles and Patroclus and Homer, all sorts of these things. Paul in Corinth would not have been unaware. Paul would have known the full range of this stuff. So the idea that, now he's quoting the person that says today's different, oh well, in the first century they didn't know, but we know now with our scientific knowledge. And he says that's a little bit of enlightenment arrogance again, actually. So what N.T. Wright, a historian, an expert, is saying, this idea that, well, back then it was this, but now it's different, he says that that's completely false. And he even gives writings like Plato's Symposium that you could go read if you wanted to see proof for that.
1: So in essence, he's taking this text and trying to dismiss it based upon history, but he's got his history completely wrong.
0: It's almost like he's kind of appealing to a history as if maybe we don't know the history of the first century. Right. If you go study the first century, you'll see that Greek, which is, you know, the New Testament's written in Koine Greek, the Greek culture had these male-male homosexual relationships that would last a lifetime. Sure. So Paul was not unaware of that.
1: Right. All right, let's keep going.
2: And while Paul labels same-sex behavior unnatural, he says in 1 Corinthians 11:14, that for men to wear their hair long also goes against nature. And most Christians interpret that as a reference to cultural conventions.
1: I know we're running short on time, but I want to mention this. He tries to address Paul calling homosexuality as unnatural by comparing it to 1 Corinthians 11:14. And so he takes the word unnatural and he's just going to dismiss it. But he ignores the fact that in Romans 1:26, homosexuality is called vile. And verse 27, the Lord calls it shameful. Paul doesn't put cultural constraints on this. He simply says that men left the natural use of the woman and did something that was shameful and vile and unnatural. So, all right, let's keep going.
2: In the last two likely references to same-sex behavior in the Bible, two Greek words, malakoi and arsenikoitai, are included in lists of people who will not inherit God's kingdom.
1: All right, it's interesting that he calls these two references likely references to same-sex marriage in the Bible, kind of planting the seed of doubt that they might not be. Clearly, they are. Which two verses is he referring to?
0: He's referring to 1 Timothy chapter 1 and verse 10, which uses the Greek word arsenikoitēs, and then also 1 Corinthians chapter 6 and verse 9, which uses malakoi from the root malakos and arsenikoitai from the Greek root arsenikoitēs. So those are the two passages he's referring to. We've already discussed those aren't the only last two. We've got Jude 7 and 2 Peter. But this 1 Corinthians 6:9 says, "Do you not know the unrighteous will not inherit the kingdom of God? Do not be deceived. Neither fornicators, idolaters, adulterers, nor homosexuals or sodomites." And then the verse continues with more in verse 10. So basically, you've got these two words that every Bible translator, every Greek scholar, all the Greek lexicons, I looked up 20 translations and every lexicon that I could find, they all say this is referring to homosexuality. So it's a pretty clear verse.
1: Sure. All right, let's keep rolling.
2: Many modern translators have rendered these terms as sweeping statements about gay people. But the concept of sexual orientation didn't even exist in the ancient world.
1: All right, Aaron, we have to stop here. He says the concept of sexual orientation did not even exist in the ancient world. Is that true? Where did he get that idea?
0: First of all, the first recorded use of sexual orientation is in 1948. All right, that's 1900 years after Paul. So the fact of the matter is, maybe that word didn't exist, but did the concept. Remember earlier, he keeps going back to this idea that the way we have it now is so much different in the first century. Now we have committed lifelong relationships. They didn't have that back then. I mentioned Plato's Symposium. Here's a quote from Plato's Symposium. "Those who are inspired by this love turn to the male. For they love not boys, but intelligent beings whose reason is beginning to be developed." So saying not just adults with boys, but he says this, "In choosing young men to be their companions," speaking of men and men, "they mean to be faithful to them and pass their whole life in company with them." That's in Plato's Symposium. So once again, more proof that in the first century, it was exactly the same as our culture now.
1: Absolutely.
0: God's created male and female, and you had those people even back then, 2,000 years ago, that were still saying male was male, lifelong companion. So the argument that he keeps appealing to is just not factually true.
1: There's nothing new under the sun.
0: That's right.
1: All right, let's keep going.
2: Yes, Paul did not take a positive view of same-sex relations. But the context he was writing in is worlds apart from gay people in committed, monogamous relationships.
1: All right, Aaron, once again, he's trying to say this. Paul did not take a positive view of same-sex relations. That's good that he admitted that. And Paul is speaking for God by the Holy Spirit. That is, God does not take a positive view of same-sex relations. But he says, but the context he's writing in is worlds apart from the world we live in today of committed monogamous relationships. What about this?
0: Well, the first thing is really interesting you mentioned, that Paul is, if you understand the concept of Bible inspiration, Paul's speaking for God. So if he admits, like he did, Paul did not take a positive view, that means God didn't take a positive view. The only way to reconcile approving of homosexuality and Paul is to deny that the Bible's inspired. So you don't want to let go of Bible inspiration, but you have to accept this position. I got one more quote. This is also from Plato's Symposium, because he keeps appealing to, they didn't have male versus male, female, female, lifelong companions. This is what it says in Plato's Symposium, another quote. "When one of them meets his other half, the actual half of himself, whether it's a lover from his youth or a lover of another sort, the pair, two men, are lost in amazement of love and would not be out of the other's sight even for a moment. These are the people who pass their whole lives together, lifelong commitment. yet they could not explain what they desire of one another. Meaning, these men, male and male, even back in the first century, loved each other for lifetimes. So Paul, raised in Tarsus, one of the third most educated cities behind Alexandria, in Athens, Paul knows about this. He quotes from cultural poets in Titus and Acts. So Paul's not an uneducated guy.
3: Right.
0: He's extremely educated. He knows about his culture. So Paul would have known about this. So the idea that it's different now is just, it's not factually backed up.
1: Absolutely. All right, let's continue.
2: The Bible never addresses the issues of sexual orientation or same-sex marriage.
1: All right, he says the Bible never addresses the issue of sexual orientation or same-sex marriage. Aaron, here's what the Bible says. Matthew 19 and verse 4, Jesus answered and said to them, "Have you not read that he who made them at the beginning made them male and female? And for this reason, a man shall leave his father and mother and be joined to his wife, and the two shall become one flesh." Jesus, the Lord, defined marriage as being between a male and a female. 1 Corinthians 7, the first several verses, 1 through 4, does the same thing. God addressed marriage as being between a male and a female.
0: 28 to 29 times, I believe, the word for marriage used in the New Testament always refers to male and a female. Why didn't God give us even one example of a God-approved male-male, female-female relationship?
1: Yeah, that's exactly right. Now, we're just about to run out of time, but when he says the Bible never addresses the issue of sexual orientation, is that right?
0: It's not right. You know, some people would say, why would you make a video like this? Romans 1:32 says we shouldn't approve of those who practice. I don't disapprove it because I don't like them. I love them. I talk on Instagram to people who struggle with this all the time. It's because we love them and we want to hopefully teach them the truth.
1: Yeah, our goal is to convert people that their souls may go to heaven. And that is our intent, even for this gentleman.
0: That's right.
1: Well, thank you for joining us for Answering the Error. We hope you'll join us again next time.
0: Thank you so much for watching Answering the Error today. If you have any questions about the topic, even if you disagree, or maybe you say, you know, I just want more information, please contact us. We love your soul. We'd love to give you some more information to read, and we'd love to try to help you ascertain the truth of God's Word. Thanks for watching.
1: You probably heard of house to house, heart to heart. 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

Welcome to a time of Bible readings and hymns with your host, David Kenny, of the Wadsworth Church of Christ on West Good Avenue in Wadsworth, Ohio.

the 81st Psalm from the King James Version. Sing aloud unto God our strength. Make a joyful noise unto the God of Jacob. Take a psalm and bring hither the tremble, the pleasant harp with the psaltery. Blow up the trumpet in the new moon, in the time appointed on our solemn feast day. For this was a statute for Israel, and a law of God of Jacob. This he ordained in Joseph for a testimony, when he went out through the land of Egypt, where I heard a language that I understood not. I removed his shoulder from the burden, his hands were delivered from the pots. Thou calledst in trouble, and I delivered thee. I answered thee in the secret place of thunder. I proved thee at the waters of Meribah. Hear, O my people, and I will testify unto thee. O Israel, if thou wilt hearken unto me, there shall no strange god be in thee, neither shalt thou worship any strange god. I am the Lord thy God, which brought thee out of the land of Egypt. Open thy mouth wide, and I will fill it. But my people would not hearken to my voice, and Israel would none of me. So I gave them up upon their own heart's lust, and they walked in their own counsels. Oh, that my people had hearkened unto me, and Israel had walked in my ways. I should soon have subdued their enemies, and turned my hand against their adversaries. The haters of the Lord should have submitted themselves unto him, but their time should have endured forever. He should have fed them also with the finest of the wheat, and with the honey out of the rock should I have satisfied thee.

Bible Readings and Hymns with your host, David R. Kenny, with the Church of Christ in Wadsworth, Ohio. 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

Saturn is probably the most recognizable planet in our solar system. With large, bright rings encircling it, it is the sixth planet from the Sun and the second largest gas giant, about twice as far from the Sun as its nearest neighbor, Jupiter. Saturn is an intriguing planet, with its size, its wide rings, and its diversity of moons. While all of the gas giant planets have ring systems, Saturn's is by far the most prominent. Once thought to be a solid structure, the rings of Saturn are actually composed of billions of small objects. The size of the particles varies greatly, from tiny clumps of ice to boulders larger than an automobile. Since the rings are a collection of individual objects, each particle, clump, or boulder is following its own gravitationally bound orbit around Saturn. Now, the large-scale structure of the rings we see has been divided into seven ring groups with various gaps observed between them. There are three prominent rings, A, B, and C. And there's four fainter rings, D, E, F, and G. The rings were given these letter designations in the order of their discovery. As a matter of the dark gap seen between A and B, it's named the Cassini division after its discoverer. It measures 2,920 miles wide, which is just about wide enough for the planet Mercury to orbit inside that gap. So you can see just how enormous Saturn's ring system is. Its full width extends approximately 350,000 miles across. Yet this massive collection of billions of particles spanning hundreds of thousands of miles across is so balanced by the laws of gravity that its thickness is less than half a mile. This razor-thin geometry, at least on the scale of Saturn, induces a seeming optical illusion every 15 years or so when Saturn's rings disappear. This is known as a ring plane crossing, and the ring orientation becomes edge-on so that you are looking exactly along the ring's plane. Through history, the times of Saturn's ring plane crossing from Earth's vantage point have been periods of great discovery. You see, with the beautiful and stunningly bright rings out of view, Saturn's system of moons can be probed with greater effectiveness. Prior to the era of satellite missions, numerous of Saturn's moons were found during these periods. And Saturn has lots of moons, in the neighborhood of over 60. Of these moons, Titan is the largest, and it's the second largest moon in the entire solar system, larger than the planet Mercury. Interestingly, Titan is the only known moon in our whole solar system to have a dense atmosphere. Even though it is large and has been observed for a very long time, very little was known about this moon. That is, until the Cassini satellite arrived in its orbit in 2004. It began its long mission orbiting around Saturn, and one of Cassini's primary missions was to study the moon Titan. The satellite released a separate probe named the Huygens probe, which entered into the atmosphere of Titan and descended to the surface. This probe gave astronomers a way to study the amazing features of Titan. And Titan turned out to be an extreme world, where its surface has been shaped by rivers and lakes of liquid ethane and methane. Saturn is an excellent example of the magnificent beauty and order in the cosmos. As one of the most recognizable planets in the solar system, Saturn and its ordered system of rings and moons reflects the design given by the great designer. Everything God created is meant to reflect His glory, and Saturn is no exception. As it says in Psalm 66, "Come and see the works of God."

The 82nd Psalm from the King James Version. God standeth in the congregation of the mighty. He judgeth among the gods. How long will ye judge unjustly and accept the persons of the wicked? Defend the poor and the fatherless. Do justice to the afflicted and needy. Deliver the poor and needy. Rid them out of the hand of the wicked. They know not, neither will they understand. They walk on it in darkness. All the foundations of the earth are out of course. I have said, ye are gods, and all of you are children of the Most High. But ye shall die like men, and fall like one of the princes. Arise, O God, judge the earth, for thou shalt inherit all nations.

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2: GBN Questions and Answers. We have this great question today. Is it wrong to judge others? Friends, would you be surprised to learn that the Bible does not say that it's wrong to judge people? Now, you might be thinking, of course it says that. Matthew chapter 7 and verse 1 says, "Judge not, that you be not judged." Yes, it does say that. But you know, the truth is, Matthew chapter 7, 1 through 5 is condemning a specific type of judging. It's not forbidding all types of judging. In fact, when a person uses Matthew chapter 7 to forbid judging, I like to reference them to John chapter 7 and verse 24, where the Bible says, "Do not judge according to appearance, but judge with righteous judgment." You see, this passage actually commands that we make judgments. It simply requires that we make righteous judgments. So, what's the point then of Matthew when he says, "Judge not, that you be not judged"? Immediately after Matthew makes that statement, he goes on to explain what type of judgments we're not to make. Now, I'm going to summarize for you the type of judgments Matthew says we're not to make. We're not to make harsh judgments, hypercritical judgments, or hypocritical judgments. Now, let's explain. First, the Bible forbids harsh judgments. Friends, when a person makes a harsh judgment, he interprets evidence in the worst possible light. He looks at a person's actions and he interprets them as poorly, as badly as possible. And yet, 1 Corinthians 13 and verse 7, the Bible says about love, "Love believes all things." The idea of that passage is that we are to interpret the actions of others with kindness, believing the best, not the worst. Now, harsh judgment is the opposite of that. It's the opposite of love. I want you to notice in Matthew 7, verse 2, where he says, "For with what judgment you judge, you will be judged, and with what measure you use, it will be measured back to you." Friends, in light of that, I don't want my judgments to be harsh. Now, secondly, the Bible forbids hypercritical judgments. Now, I want you to notice Matthew 7 and verse 3 describes this person as one who is looking for the speck in his brother's eye. The speck. He is hypercritical. He's looking for the little thing. Now, of course, that doesn't mean that it's wrong to call sin, sin. But what it does mean is I should not be on a mission digging up dirt looking for something in my brother. Thirdly, the Bible forbids hypocritical judgments. Matthew 7 and verse 4 says, "Or how can you say to your brother, 'Let me remove the speck from your eye, and look, a plank is in your own eye'? Hypocrite! First remove the plank from your own eye, and then you will see clearly to remove the speck from your brother's eye." Now the point is, it's not wrong to point out or judge sin in others, but rather, I need to have my own life in order. I mean, after all, who could believe a preacher who is drunk and he's preaching against alcohol? It doesn't make any sense. Friends, the next time we say, "The Bible says judge not," let's make sure we use it the right way. The Bible does not condemn judging. In fact, the Bible commands judging. It only forbids certain types of judging that we are not to engage in. Calling sin, sin is a right thing to do.

0: What a fellowship.
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2: It's 7:29. We all want a strong finish in life. We want to look back on life content and happy with the path that we took. But how do we achieve that goal? A strong finish starts with a strong faith. Caleb is someone who demonstrated an eagerness and confidence as he prepared to step into the promised land. Caleb kept his eyes on God rather than the challenges in front of him. Caleb held on to his faith. And in Joshua chapter 14, verses 10 and 12, we see at the age of 85, Caleb says, "Let's take this mountain. Let me go and defeat the enemy." Strong finish for Caleb because he had a strong faith. Let's emulate that. I'm Jimmy Holland, and thank you for watching the Gospel Broadcasting Network.
3: The preceding program was a production of the Fort Payne Church of Christ TV studio located in Fort Payne, Alabama.
4: The ground of a certain rich man brought forth plentifully. And he said within himself, "What shall I do? For I have nowhere to bestow all my fruits and my goods." And he said, "This will I do. I'll tear down my barns and build greater, and there will I bestow all of my fruits and my goods. And I'll say to my soul, thou hast much goods laid up for many years. Take thine ease, eat, drink, and be merry." But God said unto him, "Thou fool, this night shall thy soul be required of thee.

himself richer still. You see, it wasn't the ground of a man that was poor or of average wealth. It was a man who was rich already, whose ground brought forth plentifully. So he had become not only rich the first time, he had become even richer the second time around. And oftentimes in America, there are those who are dreaming of what they're going to do when they have finally finished the job of earning a lifetime's living. Many times Christians are thinking about the fact that once they have the children raised and they've put them through school, they can then retire and have more time to dedicate to the kingdom of God and to spiritually productive endeavors in the church. And one would like to think that this rich man, having been made rich twice over, would at least with the second endowment of wealth have considered, now is the time that I can interpret life from a more spiritual point of view, that I could give myself more fully to the kingdom of God. But instead, he thought more selfishly about what he had, and that he would just enjoy it himself, that he would eat and he would drink and he would be merry. But one of the vanities of life that the wise man Solomon noted is that after a person spends his lifetime accumulating a living, he'll leave this lifetime and all of his material wealth is going to go to the person that comes behind him. So it is with this particular man, giving consideration only to the temporal material instead of to the everlasting eternal, God lost his patience with him. And he said, "You're a fool whose soul is going to be required of him tonight. Then in eternity, what good is your material wealth going to do for you?" Here is a man who felt that wealth evidently was the only worthwhile ambition and the only real achievement. And beyond that, it seems that he was seeking no other level or any other type of achievement at all. If indeed our tendency is to define achievement only in the terms of the corruptible, temporal, material, worldly goods that are all around us, then the Savior would call upon us to reassess our appraisal of what achievement is. When we look at the 16th of Matthew's Gospel, Jesus Christ asks us the rhetorical question, "What shall it profit a man if he should gain the whole world and lose his own soul? Or what shall a man give in exchange for his soul?" Verse 26. It's a rhetorical question. The Lord is asking us not because he needs us to inform him, but rather because he knows that in our heart of hearts we know the answer, and he is asking us to search our own knowledge for what we really know to be the truth. To begin with, no man has ever owned the whole world. But even if it were possible for him to do so, what would he have profited if in gaining the whole world it cost him his own soul? I've lived long enough, as perhaps have you, to realize that at least in this life, we're never going to have it all. With virtually every gain, there is also a trade-off or a loss. Here is the most lopsided of all losses and trade-offs that you could imagine. That a man would gain the whole world, which at its very best is only temporal, and in the process of it, he loses his own soul. Now, there's scenario one. Scenario two is the eternal ramifications of a lost soul. A man finds himself in the eternal after a while, separated forevermore from his Creator,
Now here's the next rhetorical question.

0: What would a man give in exchange for his soul? In life, he gave his soul to get the world. But now in eternity, what would he be willing to get his soul back and have one more opportunity at redemption? I believe that what the Lord is asking us to consider is the fact that regardless of how much that a man gained in this life, he'd be willing to give it all and more if he could get his soul back and have one more opportunity at redemption. When it comes to this matter of achievement, it is necessary for us to properly define it. But second of all, when it comes to achievement, it is necessary for us to have the personal desire to acquire it. Understand this about the exertion of effort. Paul, in his second Corinthian epistle, said, "He that soweth sparingly shall reap also sparingly. But he that soweth bountifully shall reap also bountifully." Chapter 9, at verse 6. Sometimes there are those who are willing to try, but just not very hard. When I was a child, I received as a gift a board game that I had wanted. The only problem was I found it difficult to find anybody to play it with me. One day when I finally did get someone to agree to play that game with me, we were only a few minutes deep into the contest before my opponent realized what was going to be required of him to play the game. And suddenly he shoved all of his game pieces forward and says, "Well, if that's what you have to do, I quit." Oftentimes, people are like that with regard to what is required of them to truly put on Christ and live after His image. Of course, the devil is going to tempt. Of course, the devil is going to make the way difficult. But you either are willing to exert the effort to be a success as a child of God, or you're not. If you're going to offer this matter a very small effort, sowing sparingly, then reaping sparingly is the best you're going to do. If, on the other hand, you're willing to give it all, and that is so bountifully, the Lord is going to see to it that a bountiful reward is what comes your way. Now, it's one thing to put out the effort to try hard at sowing bountifully, but it's another thing to understand what you should sow. It is with this in mind that Paul would give us this caution in his letter to the churches of Galatia. "Be not deceived, because God isn't mocked. Whatsoever a man soweth, that shall he also reap. He that soweth to the flesh shall of the flesh reap corruption, but he that soweth to the Spirit shall of the Spirit reap life everlasting. And let us be not weary in well-doing, for in due season we'll reap if we faint not." From the 6th of Galatians, beginning at 7. There is a law of nature that God put in place from the dawn of time, and it is this: every seed brings forth after its own kind. It will never be possible for you to plant one kind of seed and then get another species at the time of harvest. Whatever species it is that you plant, it is that species you're going to get back. And what is true in the world of nature is also true with regard to your spiritual life. You're going to get back what you sow. You sow to the flesh, corruption's what you're going to get. You sow to the Spirit, you're going to receive life everlasting. But you mustn't be weary in well-doing. In due season, The time will come to reap what you have sowed, hopefully, the good things that you have sowed, if ye faint not. Now, when Paul talks about not fainting, he isn't talking about passing out, losing consciousness. What Paul is talking about when he says, if ye faint not, is your loss of interest in the prospects of being a lifelong faithful child of God. You don't give up. Why is it, though, that some people give up before the time of harvest comes? You know, the answer to that might be in the fact that sometimes people think that the good and the positive results of their work ought to be more visible and ought to come more quickly than they do. You consider, for example, the parable of the sower at the 13th of Matthew's Gospel, beginning at 3. How that when he went out to sow, some of his seed fell by the wayside. The fowls came and gathered them up. Some of it fell on the stony ground where it had not much earth. And because it had no depth of earth, forthwith it was sprung up. But when the sun was up, it was scorched because it had no root and it withered away. Others fell among the thorns, and the thorns sprang up and choked it. But other fell on good ground and brought forth fruit, some 100, some 60, some 30-fold. Now, if you're listening closely to the math, and that is the four different kinds of territory upon which this spiritual seed was sown, at the very best, what you're seeing is a 25% return on your effort. That which was sown on the beaten down side road by the field couldn't take root. Fowls came and ate it. Nothing was born. On the other hand, the shallow soil with the stone just under the dirt, not enough room for root. It scorched, it dies. Again, no fruit is born. The thorny ground, the cares of the world and so forth, choked it. Again, no fruit is born. And sometimes we think, well, three efforts is a charm, and beyond that there is no more, and folks might be ready at that point to give up. But you keep on sowing, and eventually some of that seed is going to fall on the good ground, and it's going to bring forth fruit as much as 100-fold. But yet still, some might say, you know, I have never seen my efforts produce 100 times more than the effort I invested. Well, how are you interpreting that 100-fold return? Are you interpreting it by quantity? Or are you interpreting it by quality? The fact of the matter is, if by your efforts you have influenced even one soul to put on Christ and have their name written in the Lamb's Book of Life, you have achieved with your effort more worth in that one soul than could ever be valued on the effort that you exerted. There's your 100-fold return. One mustn't, you see, give up on his personal exertion of effort, but next of all, on the way to high spiritual achievement, it's necessary that you learn to surround yourself with the right people. In Peter's second epistle bearing his own name, he addressed it to those who have obtained like precious faith with us. Like precious faith, chapter 1, verse 1. Peter, what do you mean by that? Well, let's first of all define what faith is by defining what faith is not. Three times at the second of James, James tells us that faith without works is dead. Chapter 17, 20, and 26. This tells me that I, or my associates, can believe the truth and understand it exactly alike. But yet, that's not what faith is. Heaven recognizes faith when that faith becomes active, when it becomes obedient, because without works, it's worthless, it's dead. If Peter is talking about those of like precious faith, he's talking about those who not only believe what he believes, but those who practice what he practices. Now, here's the significance of all of that with regard to the importance of surrounding yourself with the right people. It's kind of hard to remain inspired and encouraged with none of your closest associates feeling the same sense of zeal and spiritual urgency that you feel. It isn't a problem that has never encountered mankind before. Some of the greatest names among the major prophets felt like they were the only ones who were trying to do God's will and carry out His purpose in their lives. And they became discouraged. Some of the greatest names in Scripture. You shouldn't believe that you would be any different. There is a reason why the church is a spiritual family. There is a reason why that Christians are referred to as brethren. It is necessary for us to be of encouragement one to another. And where, in fact, we have not surrounded ourselves with the right people, the proper kind of spiritual encouragement is not going to come our way. Now, don't be selfish with this thing of spiritual encouragement. It isn't as if that you're the one who receives it all. You should also be sharing that kind of encouragement with others because they need it as much as do you. Those of like precious faith are not only those who believe what you believe, but more importantly, they are those who practice what you practice, and that's important, not because it's you that believes it, and not because it's you that practices it, or even they. It's important if it's the truth that comes from the inspired Word of God. There's the source of our faith. Peter addressed his epistle to those who had obtained the same faith as he. It's important in the process of being high spiritual achievers that we surround ourselves with the right people. But finally, it's important in the process of becoming a high spiritual achiever that you have the personal will and desire to do it. Through the prophet Isaiah, Jehovah God said, "If ye be willing and obedient, ye shall eat of the good of the land. But if ye refuse and rebel, you'll be devoured with the sword. The word of the Lord hath spoken it," from the first of Isaiah, beginning at 19. Oh, what did you say, Isaiah? That if we're just obedient, we're going to receive all of God's blessings. You know, it would be real easy to say, yes, I would agree with that statement. But you see, God isn't pleased just with obedience. He wants that obedience to come from the heart. Therefore, what He wants is willing obedience. And He said through Isaiah that if you give me that, I'll see to it that your life is blessed. Otherwise, it's a refusal and it's a rebellion. And it puts a man out of touch with his God. In his conversation with the Samaritan woman at the well of Jacob, Jesus Christ taught us this about worship. He said, "The hour is coming, and now is, when true worshipers shall worship the Father in spirit and in truth. For the Father seeketh such to worship him. God is a spirit, and they that worship him must worship him in spirit and in truth." The 4th of John 23 and 24. How is it, Lord, that a man must worship his God before his worship is acceptable? It has to be in spirit. That is, it's sincere from the man. It has to be in truth. That is, it's an honest expression of what's in his heart. Otherwise, it's kind of like telling somebody you love them when you don't even like them. If you sing words of praise and worship unto God, your spirit has to be in it. And it has to be an honest expression of what you really feel, or it isn't worship at all. What is true of worship is true also with regard to how that we serve God in every way that he calls upon us to serve him. In our spirit and in truth, because we honestly want to give him this sacrifice of service that we bring. What it means to worship properly is the same thing that it means to serve him properly. You remember Paul's comments to the church at Rome over there at Romans at chapter 6. "God be thanked," he said, "that ye were the servants of sin, but ye obeyed from the heart that form of doctrine which was delivered unto you." Chapter 6 at 17. There is an operative word here that we need to understand. Present, rather past tense, were. God be thanked that ye were, not are, the servants of sin, but that is in your past. You were, but you're not now. What was the point at which their spiritual status changed? When they were no longer the servants of sin. Paul indicated it's when you obeyed from the heart that form of doctrine delivered unto you. Now, people have obeyed a lot of things out there in the religious world, but these things that many have obeyed are not necessarily the form of doctrine that is present here in this Spirit-inspired document. It's necessary that the truth, not man-made catechisms and errors, be obeyed in order to come into a covenant relationship with God. And even so, it must be obeyed from the heart, in spirit, and in truth. Indeed, if a person is going to be a success, if he is going to be a high achiever at the things that God calls him to do, he must first make sure he understands what high achievement really is. It isn't the material. It isn't the temporal. It isn't the worldly. It isn't the corruptible. What the proper definition of the highest and most important achievement is that which is spiritual, that which is eternal, that which is everlasting, that which is divinely ordained. That, you see, that the moth and the rust cannot corrupt, and the thief cannot break through nor steal. Once I learn to properly define achievement, what must I do to bring it to pass? We are taught that one of the things that we must do is be willing to exert the effort to make it a reality. There are those who have exerted effort, but only half-heartedly. those that have exerted effort, but yet they're easily discouraged. You must indeed be willing to give it the effort that God requires of you to give. Once you began this process of having given the effort to properly define spiritual achievement, let me encourage you to surround yourself with the right people who also understand what the highest and the most noble of all forms of achievement really is, and allow them to be an encouragement and an inspiration to you as you are to them, and as all involved continue to be inspired by the truths of the Word of God. And finally, once a person has learned to properly define achievement, to give it his personal effort, and to surround himself with the right people who have the same convictions, a person must give it his will, his all, his heart, to bring it to pass. He must serve God in the same way that he worships, and that is in spirit and in truth. He must be willingly obedient and obey from the heart that form of doctrine delivered unto him. In this, a man will realize the greatest, the highest, the most noble form of achievement that is known to humankind.
1: It's a dark and stormy night, and Honey is scared. She doesn't like sleeping in her room all by herself because she's scared of the dark.
2: Mama! Mama, come here!
3: What's wrong, honey?
2: Mama, there's a scary monster at my window. It keeps scratching its claws on the glass.
3: Honey, that's just a tree branch scratching the glass. It won't get you.
2: But, Mama, I'm still scared of the dark. Can you leave my light on?
3: Honey, you don't have to be scared. God is always here. You can even ask Him to help you not to be afraid.
2: How do I do that?
3: Just say a prayer and ask Him to help you to be brave while you're in the dark. He'll listen to you.
2: All right, I'll try it.
3: Good girl.

0: my life. Jesus knows just what I need.
1: You know, I've been asked the question several times, why do some people receive the preaching of the Word of God or the Bible, and they receive it with gladness of heart, or they receive it readily, while other people get actually angry and mad? You know, this question is actually a very good question to consider. And Jesus would prepare his disciples for this using the parable of the sower. It's found in Matthew chapter 13, as well as Mark chapter 4 and Luke chapter 8, because he wanted to prepare his disciples for the reaction that they would receive. See, he understood before it happened that on the day of Pentecost in Acts chapter 2, Peter and the apostles would preach Jesus to the people. He would preach actually to them that Jesus was the Son of God, and that despite the miracles and the wonders that were done among the people, they crucified him. Instead of getting mad, the people in verse 37 would say, "What shall we do?" Verse 38, Peter and the other apostles would respond to him by saying, "Repent and be baptized, every one of you, in the name of Jesus Christ for the remission of your sins, and you shall receive the gift of the Holy Spirit." We understand that what happened in the verses that following is that they would gladly receive that word, that message. They were baptized, and that day, they that gladly received the word were added to the church daily, such as should be saved. It wasn't but a few chapters later, in Acts chapter 7, that we can see Stephen preaching that same gospel message, the good news of Jesus Christ, that Jesus was among them, Jesus was proven among them, but so many people had rejected him. The people heard the same message, but they reacted so differently, because on this occasion, it says in verse 54, they would gnash upon him with their teeth, take him outside the city gates, and to stone Stephen to death, merely for preaching the Word of God. See, Jesus understood this. That's why we have the parable of the sower. So today, as we study together, I want to consider, what is the parable of the sower? Who is the sower? What is the seed? Exactly what are the types of soil, and what does this mean to us? And overall, why do people respond differently to the Word of God? I want to thank you for tuning in and joining me, Guyton Montgomery, as we study together to search for a Bible answer to your Bible questions. As we study this parable, it'd be important for us to read exactly the parable that Jesus would say to his disciples. We begin reading in chapter 13 and verse 3. He said, "Behold, a sower went forth to sow. And when he sowed, some seeds fell by the wayside, and the fowls came and devoured them up. Some fell upon stony places, where they had not much earth. And forthwith they sprung up, because they had no deepness of earth. And when the sun was up, they were scorched, and because they had no root, they withered away. And some fell among thorns, and the thorns sprung up and choked them. But other fell into good ground, and brought forth fruit, some 100-fold, some 60-fold, some 30-fold. Who hath ears to hear, let him hear." He actually gives the explanation of the parable, starting in verse 18. We'll pick up reading there. "Hear ye therefore the parable of the sower. When anyone heareth the word of the kingdom, and understandeth it not, then cometh the wicked one, and catcheth away that which was sown in his heart. This is he which received seed by the wayside. But he that received the seed into stony places, the same is he that heareth the word, and anon with joy receiveth it. Yet hath he not root in himself, but endureth for a while. For when tribulation or persecution ariseth because of the word, by and by he is offended. He also that receives seed among the thorns is he that heareth the word, and the care of this world, and the deceitfulness of riches choke the word, and he becometh unfruitful. But he that receives seed into the good ground is he that heareth the word, and understandeth it, which also beareth fruit, and bringeth forth some 100-fold, some 60, some 30. Having read the parable, we will now go through answering these questions that we posed earlier, and start with, who is the sower?
2: Would you like to know more about God's Word, the Bible? We would like to send you a free Bible correspondence course. You take each lesson that we mail to you and complete it at your own pace. This allows for little pressure and for God's Word to do the teaching. Upon completion, mail it back in the postage paid envelope. You then receive the next lesson in the mail. If interested, go to cocmilestone.com or call 850-479-8878.
1: know, Jesus, starting off the parable, says the sower went forth to sow. Who is the sower that he's referring to here? That would be a good question to start this study with. If you go to the words of Matthew chapter 28, when Jesus would give the Great Commission, he would tell them to go into all nations, teaching and baptizing them in the name of the Father, Son, and the Holy Ghost, teaching them to observe all things whatsoever I've commanded you. Now, the ones to whom he's speaking in Matthew 28 are the same ones that he's speaking to in Matthew chapter 13, his disciples. Paul considered himself a disciple of Jesus, and he was so after being called in order to be an apostle, after Jesus had appeared to him in the great light on the road to Damascus. And we understand that as Paul would write to the church in Corinth in 1 Corinthians chapter 9 and verse 11, he refers to the idea of his work that he had sown unto them spiritual things. So who is the sower? The sower is the disciple of Christ, which takes the seed to go forth unto the world. Mark 16, verse 15 and 16, the importance is given there to preach the gospel to every creature. But how is that going to be done unless somebody preaches? We also think about in 1 Corinthians chapter 1 that Paul would say it's by the foolishness of preaching that God chose to save people. So preachers are the ones that are sowing the seed. We think about this in Romans chapter 10, when the logical flow is given that all that call upon the name of the Lord shall be saved, but how shall they call on him in whom they have not believed? How shall they believe on him that in whom they have not heard? And how shall they hear unless it is preached? And how shall they preach unless they be sent? How beautiful are the feet of them that preach glad tidings. And the reason the preacher there is emphasized there as being important and the beautiful feet of them is not because their literal feet are beautiful. It's because it's a beautiful thing when the sower goes forth to sow. This is why Paul would tell Timothy in 2 Timothy chapter 4, verse 2, to preach the word, be instant in season, out of season, reprove, rebuke, exhort with all longsuffering of heart. See, it takes somebody to go and to sow the seed. The sower is the disciple of Christ that takes the word to the world. Having considered who the sower is, exactly what is he supposed to be sowing? Well, the simple answer to that is the seed. Well, that was given to us in the parable. But what is the seed? Well, Matthew chapter 13, verse 19, in the explanation of the parable, he identifies that seed as being the word of the kingdom. The Apostle Paul would talk about the word of God being the gospel of Christ. In Romans chapter 1, verse 16, he'd say, I'm not ashamed of the gospel of Christ, for it is the power of God unto salvation. But when we think about the word of God and its effectiveness, a passage that comes to my mind is found in Hebrews chapter 4 and verse 12. When I read this in Scripture, it says, for the word of God is quick and powerful and sharper than any two-edged sword, piercing even to the dividing asunder of soul and spirit, and of the joints and marrow, and is a discerner of the thoughts and intents of the heart. When Paul would write to the church at Ephesus in Ephesians chapter 6 and verse 17, he is telling them that they need to take upon them the armor of God. All of the armor is defensive in nature except the sword. And the sword there is listed as being the sword of the Spirit. The sword that was spoken of by the Hebrew writer as being able to cut going and coming, so to speak. It's no wonder the psalmist would declare in Psalm 119, verse 105, that thy word is a lamp unto my feet, a light unto my way. The word of God is that which we are supposed to sow, because that is how we get faith. We understand Hebrews 11, verse 6 says, without faith it is impossible to please God. But how do we get faith? A lot of people think that their faith was produced because of a near-death experience, or maybe they got it from their parents. But Romans chapter 10, verse 17 says, so then faith comes by hearing, and hearing by the word of God. The sower, the Christian, when he goes forth sowing the seed, is sowing the word of God, that which is able to produce faith in the life of the listener. So having already noticed that the sower is the follower of Jesus Christ, who takes the word of God to the listener, that is supposed to be going unto the whole world according to the Great Commission, Matthew chapter 28 and Mark chapter 16. The question comes, though, is these soils. Exactly what are they? There's actually four that you can read of when you take your Bible and open it to Matthew chapter 13. There's the wayside, there is the thorny ground, there is the rocky ground, as well as the good soil. I want to just consider each one of these individual. The King James Version says that the word is sown, or the seed is sown, and it goes on the wayside. ESV, I believe it is, and other translations, sometimes will translate that same word as being the path. So both of those are good translations, because along the wayside, the side where the ground had been prepared to receive the seed, whether it was a barley field, a wheat field, or whatever it may be, that ground had been cultivated, prepared, but there would be a path that people would walk upon, a path that animals perhaps would pull the carts. And what happens to that soil where the path is, that wayside, is that the soil becomes compacted, hardened. Every step, every cart, every time it is trampled upon, the soil gets harder and harder and harder. And so as he is going forth sowing, the sower that is, he would take the seed, he would sow, and some of that seed would go over there on that path. But the path had been hardened so much, the seed just simply cannot penetrate. This is the heart of the individual, that no matter what is said, no matter how much preaching is done, no matter what way in which it is preached, when the disciple goes forth sowing the seed, he cannot reach this individual. In our introduction, we were talking about the two different responses, the one that would gladly receive the word in Acts chapter 2, and then the case of those to whom Stephen had preached in Acts chapter 6 and 7. And in Acts 7, what you have in the words of Stephen is, "You stiff-necked, uncircumcised, and hardened ears." He understood that no matter what he said, no matter what he did, the people would not listen. Instead, they grew angry. This is that hardened path. This is the wayside. No matter what it is, the word will not penetrate. That's not the only biblical example we have of it. If you go to the Old Testament, and we understand that Moses was sent to Pharaoh, and he told Pharaoh, by the direction of God, "Let my people go." But no matter what Moses would do, no matter how many plagues were being sent, Pharaoh had his heart hardened. It just didn't matter about how much reasoning was done. It didn't matter that at one point that the own Egyptian people were saying, "Just let them go. We don't want them anymore. There's too many problems here." It says that Pharaoh's heart was hardened. It just simply would not let the power of God and the demonstration of the power of God penetrate it. Even the point that he did decide to let them go for a little while, but then he regretted that decision and he sent his army after them, that led to their own demise, because as they entered into the Red Sea to follow after the children of Israel, the walls of water which God had parted fell down, destroying his army. It was to the own detriment of Pharaoh, because he had lost his firstborn. He had brought great economic ruin upon his people. And now he's lost his army, all because his heart was hardened. The question to us would be, is my heart wayside? Is it hardened that no matter what is said, no matter what way the gospel is preached, the seed's just falling upon a hardened heart, that the birds will come and carry it away? I Have a Bible Question is the work of the Northwest Florida School of Biblical Studies. Both works are overseen by the Church of Christ at Milestones Eldership. I serve as the director of the school, as well as the minister for the Church of Christ at Milestone. I myself am a graduate of the Northwest Florida School of Biblical Studies, and I'd like to tell you a little bit more about this great work that has been taking place since 1987. We have a full-time resident program in which a man comes for 2 years and studies every single book of the Bible, receiving a thorough examination of it, along with related subjects like Greek, English, homiletics, hermeneutics, and more. We also have a technology portion of our program that we teach about social media, radio broadcasting, video editing, podcast editing, and more. Our students also are provided a laptop to use while they're in school to make sure that they are equipped for success as students of the Word of God. We also have programs like the television program that you are watching now, along with the podcast of Have a Bible Question. We also provide area preachers' luncheons for furthering their knowledge and continuing to equip them for life. The other program I want to tell you about is provided because we realize not everybody can come and be a part of our residential program. So over this last year, year and a half, we have developed online Bible courses. These Bible courses are available just like all the rest of our work free of charge. All you have to do is go to our website, nwfsbs.org, and you can click on the link to online courses or go to courses.nwfsbs.org. We are constantly developing more courses for your study. You can study books of the Bible like the book of Acts and John, as well as other books that are available on there, and topical studies like hermeneutics, which is the science of interpretation. We are constantly developing more courses, so keep checking back on the website as we continue to launch courses that are designed to help you know more about God's Word. I thank you for watching the program, Have a Bible Question, and encourage you to check out both websites, haveabiblequestion.com and nwfsbs.org. So we noticed the seed, the Word of God, that was sown on the wayside. It just got carried away from birds. But the second type of soil that Jesus would talk to his disciples about was the rocky ground. Now, what happened to the seed there is that it actually started to take root, but because of the rocks, the rocky ground, it just could not develop the root structure that when the plant began to grow, the sun came, and the sun caused it just to wither away. Now, I've gardened a little bit in my life, and I understand it is so important for the plants to have good roots, because it's the roots that provide the nutrients, that to make sure that whenever that sun comes and the top of the ground becomes dry, if you dig down deep enough, that soil will still actually be moist and wet deep down. And as long as the root structure is good, it can still provide the nutrients that are needed. See, sometimes there are people that, like in this parable, they receive the Word of God, and at first they with joy receive it. But because they fail to develop the root structure that's necessary to develop their faith, to add to their faith the virtue and the virtue knowledge, temperance, and so forth, they, as soon as the pressures of this world come, they wither away. See, the pressures of this world would be the sun in this parable. And so Galatians chapter 1, 6 through 9, this is what the Apostle Paul was writing to them about. Then he said, "I marvel that you are so soon removed from the gospel." He understood that the problem is that their faith had not been rooted yet. It wasn't developed. And so we need to make sure that our heart isn't like the rocky ground, that it just begins to take root. And when the pressures come, the plant withers away. But there's another type of soil we need to be. The third type of soil that we will notice in answering this is what are the soils and what is the heart of man is that there is the thorny ground. This is where the seed is planted, and it begins to grow. It's been sown, and it's developing, and it's into a plant, but the plant never bears forth fruit because the thorns come through, and they choke it out. And that's not good either. The whole purpose of a plant is to bear forth fruit, like in the good ground, the 100-fold, 60, 30, so forth. And so we want to make sure that the thorns don't choke out the plant. And so we want soil where the thorns don't exist. But what is the thorns? The thorns are the cares of this world. A biblical example of this would be the case that Paul would write to Timothy concerning Demas, saying that Demas had forsaken him, having cares for this present world. See, worldliness and godliness cannot coexist. Jesus understood this, and the Sermon on the Mount to his disciples, he would explain to them, you can't serve two masters because either you're going to love the one or hate the other. Romans chapter 6, your servants to whom you yield yourself, you're either going to be a servant of righteousness, or he would actually say an instrument of righteousness, or you're going to be an instrument of unrighteousness. You can't be split between the two. You need to make sure that the thorns do not exist. It can't choke out and prohibit the growth of what the child of God needs that's produced by the Word. There's a fourth type of soil. Give me a moment and we'll consider it.
3: Throughout history, the path of life has been for most an unknown path. The struggle of mankind to find meaning, to know from where we came to ultimately know where we'll end up. Questions like, is there a God? Or, what would God have me to do? All these questions can have an answer if we know where to look. The Bible. 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We would love to get to know you.
1: And some 100-fold, some 60-fold, and some 30-fold. This is the ground or the heart that's described as being the good soil. The good soil is the heart that readily receives the Word of God, that allows it to be deep-rooted. It allows the seed to flourish, to be able to develop the roots that are able to produce a plant, and that plant then is able to bear forth fruit. That's actually the heart that we should desire to be. It's the heart in Acts chapter 2. You think about what happened there. We started out there in the introduction, so let's go back there now. They preached the word, Peter and the other apostles. And as they did so, they would tell them, it's by your hands Jesus was crucified. And he was proven among them by signs and miracles and wonders, but yet they refused to acknowledge him as the Messiah, the Christ, Jesus, the Son of God. But yet, when they were confronted with this, in verse 37, they didn't act like the ones that would be described as the wayside in the case with Stephen, where they took him and martyred him, stoned him to death outside the city gates. Instead, they just asked a simple question, men and brethren, what shall we do? So verse 38, they are told, repent and be baptized, every one of you, in the name of Jesus Christ, for the remission of sins, and ye shall receive the gift of the Holy Ghost. And so it's at this point, in verse 39 and following, we read that they gladly received the word, and that day 3,000 people allowed that good soil, allowed that seed to go into that good soil, and they were added to the church. And in the latter part, you see, and they continue steadfastly in the apostles' doctrine and breaking the bread. They would actually, later on in chapters that followed, they would be dispersed and they would go everywhere from house to house preaching the good news themselves. They turned into sowers. See, the good soil produces fruit. It produces its own sowers because they would take the word of God, which when it has its good work, whenever it produces, they will then go forth as sowers themselves. So when we think about the good soil, that's what we want to be. Now, it's possible, and it's very important that we point this out, that one could be a hardened wayside path to start off with, but it can develop in order to be able to have the good soil. The Apostle Paul is a prime example of that. It's actually in Acts chapter 7 that we see that when they went to stone Stephen, they laid their coats at the feet of a young man named Saul. This Saul was consenting unto the death of Stephen. He would actually go forth in order to get letters to go into Damascus to imprison people just for being disciples, Christians, those following after Christ. He wanted to imprison sowers. But it was on that road to Damascus that Jesus appeared unto him in great light. We mentioned that earlier. And he was told, you go into Damascus and it'll be told unto you what to do. And Ananias, in this case, was actually the sower, and he met the Saul, who we know as the Apostle Paul later. And he told him, and now why tarriest thou? Arise, be baptized, wash away thy sins, calling on the name of the Lord. That's found in Acts chapter 22, by the way. And Saul immediately, he went and he did that. See, something changed from that hardened heart of persecuting Christians that would consent unto the stoning of Stephen to the point that he would obey, even to the point that he would produce fruit, preaching the gospel, writing epistles, suffering persecution for the cause of Christ. And so what's in this for us is that if we are the sower, don't be discouraged. Our responsibility is to sow the seed, number one. And realize some of that seed, then when you're preaching the word, will go on the wayside. Some of it will go on rocky soil, some of it on thorny soil, and some of it on good soil. But you've done your job if you preach the Word of God. The other thing is for us is to examine our hearts. What kind of heart, what kind of soil do we have? We all need to be able to say our heart is good soil. That we take simply the Word of God, and when we read it, when we hear it, we allow it to be planted in our hearts. And we allow it to flourish until it grows, so that we ourselves can be sowers of the gospel. I hope this helps as we've examined why do people receive the Word of God differently? Why does it produce different results? We also answered what is the parable of the sower found in Matthew 13, Mark chapter 4, and Luke chapter 8. We also have answered Who is the sower? What is the seed? What are the soils? And what does it mean to me? Tune in next week as we continue to search for Bible answers to your Bible questions.
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1: 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It's here that you're going to be able to see past episodes of the program, as well as podcasts. 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We do all this because we believe that the Word of God is powerful, Romans chapter 1, verse 16. And we want people to follow God, the Bible, and only the Bible. See, when we follow the Word of God, we know that we will be pleasing to Him. 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And so what we want to do is search the Bible to find answers to your questions. Now, here's the thing that we can do for you. If you go to the website, there's a form there. 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You don't have to have your name called out. We will protect your anonymity. But we do want you to put the information there so we can let you know on what version, what episode that we answer your Bible question. If you don't like to go to the web and do that, you could email us at questions@haveabiblequestion.com. But I want to sincerely thank you for watching this program, a work of the Northwest Florida School of Biblical Studies.

0: Howie was playing with his ball and accidentally broke a cup. Mama Bunny didn't see him do it, but she heard the cup shatter and wants to know what happened.
1: Son, what happened to this cup?
2: I don't know.
1: Howie, were you playing ball in the house again? I told you that you're not allowed to do that because you'll break things.
2: No, I didn't do that. It was like that when I came in.
1: Howie, are you lying to me?
2: Maybe a little.
1: Howie, you know it's wrong to lie. God says we should always tell the truth.
2: But I didn't want to get in trouble. It was just a little lie.
1: That doesn't matter. God hates all lies, no matter how small.
2: I'm sorry, Mama. I won't lie anymore.
1: It's all right, son. Just tell me the truth next time. And no more playing ball in the house.
3: When did the Apostle Paul have his sins forgiven? In Acts chapter 9, Jesus appeared to Paul and said, "You will be told what you must do." Paul was so scared, he didn't eat, he didn't drink, he prayed for 3 days. Now, what would you be praying for if you'd been killing Christians? I would pray, "Lord, please forgive me." Yet after praying for 3 days, he wasn't saved yet. He was told, "Why are you waiting? Arise and be baptized and wash away your sins, calling on the name of the Lord." And now, I have the same question for you. Why are you waiting?

computer is so slow. I can't do anything on this computer anymore. I used to be able to zip around on this thing and get my homework done in a jiffy. Now I can hardly get the computer on before it slows down to snail speed. Ugh. Wait a second.

0: green dinosaur kind has ever seen.
1: Have you had any experience designing computers, Iggy?
0: No, Doug, but I don't need any. You see, it's all very simple. You just put together the Increbytes and the Jammertron, and if you have the right derivolator conflagration in your accelerometer drive, then all you really need is a fan. Doug, I still have time to build my supercomputer before the annual computer convention where I will be honored for my pioneering work in the field.
1: Iggy, I don't think
0: What's more incredible, Doug, is that until this morning, even I wouldn't have believed that I could build a computer like this.
1: What happened this morning?
0: Science class with Mr. Badger.
1: I might have known that Mr. Badger had something to do with this. Did he teach you about computers today?
0: Nah, we didn't talk about computers. We talked about how living things got here, Doug.
1: Uh-huh. Well, what does that have to do with your idea of building a computer, Iggy?
0: You see, Doug, Mr. Badger says that living things were put together without any intelligence at all. He says that life just happened as the result of a random mix of chemicals a long time ago. In other words, it didn't take any mind at all to make people or animals.
1: Mr. Badger said that.
0: Yes, and Doug, do you know how complicated a human body is, or a dinosaur body?
1: Yes, Iggy, I have studied a lot
0: about... Then there you go!
1: What do you mean?
0: I mean, Doug, if it didn't take any smarts to put the animals and people together with all their ultra-complicated cells, issues, and morgans, then a highly intelligent dinosaur like myself should have no problem making the most powerful computer the universe has ever seen.
1: I do hope that you're able to get a better computer, Iggy, but there's a problem with your plan.
0: Are you going to tell me that Mr. Badger was wrong again, Doug?
1: I'm afraid so. You see, there was a mind behind living things. The Bible tells us that God created the universe and everything in it in 6 days. And we can see the evidence of his mind's wonderful work all around us.
0: I suppose you're right, Doug, but I still think there's a chance I might build the best computer ever. Do you think we could talk to Professor Whitecoat about this? It'd be good to get his opinion, and plus, his laboratory is real close to the computer store. After we visit with him, I'll start buying computer parts so I can build my computer in time for the convention, where I will come home with first prize from my wonderful...
1: I think you're right that we'd better visit with Professor Whitecoat before you buy any computer parts. Hello? Could I speak to Professor Whitecoat, please? Thank you. The professor knows a lot about computers, Iggy. He uses them in a lot of his experiments. Hi, Professor. Professor, maybe you need to take off your supersonic earphones so you can hear me. Thanks. Good to hear from you, too. Could Iguanodon and I stop by your laboratory in a little while? You're running experiments on your computer. Great. We'll see you soon.
0: As long as Professor Whitecoat is working on his computer, maybe I can give him a few tips. Even though I'm headed for the championship at the big-time computer convention, I still give some free advice to my friends.
1: Remember, Iggy, we have to watch our bragging.
0: Ah, you're right, Doug. I will try to remember that. Hey, can we stop at Sing Along Sycamore's place on the way to the laboratory and sing a few songs?
1: Sure thing. Let's go.
0: Okay, great.

I'm Willie the Word Worm, glad to be bringing you the word of the day. Today's word of the day is mind. Mind is the ability to think about things and make intelligent decisions. Mind is required to design things. People who believe in evolution think that all living things around us happened without an intelligent mind. People who believe in creation think that it took an intelligent mind to create all the life we see around us. This is Willie the Word Worm, bringing you the words of the day each and every day, and signing off for now.

0: computer, Professor? I said, what's the matter with your computer, Professor?
1: Maybe you should take off your supersonic headphones, Professor.
2: Aha, I have visitors. Wonderful. Good to see you both.
1: What's going on with your computer, Professor?
2: I think it has a virus, Digger Dog.
0: Be careful, be careful. It might be contractageous, Professor.
2: You mean contagious?
0: That's what I said, Professor. That's what I said. We might catch the computer disease if we don't wear some kind of special gloves or a mask or something. You got anything like that around here, PW?
1: People, dinosaurs, and moles don't catch diseases from computers.
0: Woo! That's a relief, Doug, but I didn't even know a computer could get sick.
2: In a way, it can. I'm running a series of tests to see what kinds of virus the computer has.
1: Iggy, do you want to tell the professor about your idea?
0: Oh, sure, Doug. You see, Professor, my computer might have a virus because it's running really slow.
2: What are you going to do about it?
0: Well, I'm going to replace it.
2: Depending on your computer model and the specific problem, replacing it might be the best thing.
0: Well, I'm going to replace it with the most powerful supercomputer ever built by dinosaur kind.
2: That's a neat idea, Iggy, but where are you going to get the money to buy such a machine?
0: I'm not going to buy it. I'm going to create it from scratch.
2: Pardon me for asking, but do you have training in the area of supercomputer development?
0: Nah, but that doesn't matter. Let me explain.
2: By all means.
0: It's like this. According to my science teacher, Mr. Badger, you may have heard of him, there was no mind or intelligence that put together all the living things in the world. In fact, Mr. Badger says that life just happened as a result of an accidental natural mixture of chemicals. In other words, you can get things as complicated as animals and humans without any mind at all. Now, compare that with my level of intelligence.
2: I think I can manage that.
0: Good. You see, if it didn't take any intelligence to create life on Earth, then I should be able to put my brilliance to work and come up with something as simple as a computer. I mean, a computer is not nearly as complicated as a living animal or human being like yourself.
2: Well, that's true, Iguanodon, but I'm afraid there's a problem with your plan.
0: Not again! Another roadblock between me and computing bliss!
2: Yes. You see, Iggy, it does take a high level of intelligence to create computers, but it took an even greater mind to create the universe and all the life in the universe. Let me show you something in my microscope.
0: Whoa! There's a lot going on in there!
1: What does Iggy see, Professor?
2: A human cell. Cells are beautifully organized and extremely complex. Each human cell is able to communicate with other cells, dispose of waste, reproduce, feed, and repair itself. Some areas of the cell produce proteins, which are carried to other parts of the body. Some areas of the cell produce energy that the body needs to work, think, or play. Still other areas of the cell are responsible for making more cells. Lots of chemical reactions go on inside the cell all the time.
0: Wow! There's really more to the cell than meets the eye, huh, Professor?
2: That's absolutely true, Iguanodon. The operation of a cell is more incredible than any computer ever developed by the most intelligent computer scientists I know. In fact, scientists with very smart minds are still learning about how the cell works.
1: You know what this means, Iggy?
0: Well, if it takes very smart minds to create computers, and the cell of a living thing is way more complicated than a computer, then there must have been a mind that created the cell to begin with.
1: Right. And we know exactly whose mind, don't we?
0: It must be God?
2: You're on the right track now, Iggy. I recommend that you visit Valeo Paula at the local university to discuss this further. I was talking with her about the intelligent design of life just the other day at a scientific convention, and I believe she could be of help.
1: That sounds like a great idea, Professor. How about it, Iggy?
0: I'm all for it, as long as we can stop for Dino Burgers at Dave's Diner on our way there. All this computer science business makes me hungry as a, well, hungry as a dinosaur.
1: That's a good plan, Iggy. I'm hungry myself. Can we bring you a dino burger, Professor?
2: Thanks, but I'm having lunch with Computer Cody, the repairman.
1: Good luck with your computer, Professor. I hope you get it fixed.
2: Thank you, friends. See you later.
0: Bye, good old BW.
3: This is a Willy the Wordworm with late breaking news about intelligence. Reliable reports indicate that the cell of a human body is so complex that it must have had a designer. In fact, cells are like computers that work better than any computer human beings have ever created. A cell is able to store information, dispose of waste, feed, and reproduce itself. This is really amazing news. I will be tracking this story as it develops. Stay tuned for the latest.
4: Yes, who's there?
0: Iguana Don.
1: And Digger Doug.
0: All right, and Digger Doug.
4: Please come on in, friend. What can I do for you?
0: Well, earlier today, I would have told you to direct me, please, to the computer science department where I could show all the teachers how to build the most powerful computer the universe has ever known.
4: I'm sure they would have appreciated it. Did you change your mind?
1: Iggy just found out that building computers may not be as easy as he thought.
4: That's right, Iggy. Computers are very complicated, but they make great tools for people in lots of different professions.
0: Mm-hmm. You know, you have a whole lot of books here in your library, Paleo.
4: Thanks. I use them all the time in my research. But did you know that the body has a way to catalog much more information than I have in all the books in my library?
0: The human body. That's impossible. I mean, I've seen some pretty big people before, but none of them is big enough to hold all of these books. You're a good paleontologist, I'm sure, but you may need to double check your figures on this one.
1: Actually, Iggy, I think Paleo Paula's right.
0: What?
1: Paula, you're talking about DNA, aren't you?
4: That's right.
0: What's DNA?
4: DNA stands for deoxyribonucleic acid.
0: Deframiflamiflamiflamiflamiflamiflamiflamiflamiflamiflamiflamiflamiflamiflamiflamiflamiflamiflamiflamiflamiflamiflamiflamiflamiflamiflamiflamiflamiflamiflamiflamiflamiflamiflamiflamiflamiflamiflamiflamiflamiflamiflamiflamiflamiflamiflamiflamiflamiflamiflamiflamiflamiflamiflamiflamiflamiflamiflamiflamiflamiflamiflamiflamiflamiflamiflamiflamiflamiflamiflamiflamiflamiflamiflamiflamiflamiflamiflamifla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
1: Hey, Iggy, what if we go to the computer store and look at the computers they have? Maybe they have one you would like.
0: Yeah, that sounds like a good idea. Thanks for your help, Paula. You helped clear up my computer confusion.
4: You're welcome. I'm always happy when you visit the university.
3: This is Willie the Word Worm reporting live from the paleontology department at the local university. I'm hearing reports that one of the paleontologists here at the university has pointed to DNA as containing more information than her entire library of books about paleontology. Because the DNA in cells contains more information than any library book, then DNA must have had an author, just as surely as every book in the library had an author. This is big news, because it means that life could not have come about without the mind of a creator. I'm Willie the Word Worm, reporting the latest from the world of DNA.
0: Dig it out! This computer has a camera on top.
1: That's neat. You can use the camera to take pictures of yourself and your friends.
0: It's a good thing I'm not still building my own computer. I probably wouldn't have thought to put a camera on it.
1: Of course, this nice computer with its high-tech camera on top would not be here if someone with a very sharp mind had not designed it.
0: You've got that right, Doug.
1: We should remember, though, that the human eye is far more complicated and works far better than any camera.
0: For real?
1: Yes. The eye gathers over 80% of the information that is transmitted to the brain. Each eye is connected to the brain by over 600,000 nerves that send messages to the brain at 300 miles an hour. Scientists tell us that the eye receives 1.5 million messages at the same time, sorts through them, and sends them to the brain.
0: 1.5 million messages? I can type ultra fast, Doug, but even I can't see 1.5 million messages at the same time.
1: Me neither. The eye does its job wonderfully because God designed it perfectly. In an average day, the eye moves about 100,000 times using muscles that milligram for milligram are among the body's strongest.
0: I didn't know eyes were that strong, Doug. I thought my arm muscles were the strongest ones in my body because they help me lift weights and do push-ups and hold on to the ball in football.
1: Think about this, Iggy. If you had this computer for very long, you probably would have to clean the lens of this camera.
0: I probably would have to, but I wouldn't like it because I don't like cleaning in general, Doug. I can think of about 100 things I'd rather do than clean the camera. I'd rather play basketball, dodgeball, baseball, football.
1: But the eye is self-cleaning.
0: Does that mean it cleans itself with no thought by the person who has the eye?
1: Right. Special glands produce tears to flush away dust and other harmful things.
0: So it's not always bad to cry, huh, Doug?
1: Not at all, Iggy. But God designed our eyes to make these tears even when we're not crying. This keeps our eyes healthy all the time. When we blink, the tears keep our eyes moist and clean.
0: Wow! The eye that God designed really does work a lot better than any camera.
1: Hey, Iggy, it's almost time for the mail to come. Shouldn't we get back to the underground and see what kind of questions we have today?
0: Right, Doug. Let's go that way.
3: Hello, I'm Willie the Word Worm, bringing you the latest from the world of technology. At this hour, reliable reports link the intelligent minds that were necessary to develop the world's best computers and the mind that some say was needed to create the life in the universe. In other words, if it took intelligent minds to make a computer, then it must have taken an intelligent mind to create things as complicated as the human body. I will keep you posted with the latest developments. I'm Willie the Word Worm. Stay tuned.

0: When it's mail time, it makes my heart chime. I start to sing a song that rhymes. Don't give me your email. I want the real thing. I love it when I hear the mail bell ring.
1: It looks like we have a question or two in here, Iggy. Would you like to answer this one?
0: I certainly would, Doug. Do you think these kids would be sending questions to you even if I wasn't here?
1: Well, I don't...
0: This question is from Emma. She writes, Dear Digger Doug.
1: That's me.
0: Right. Here's Emma's question. Why does the giant anteater have such a long nose, and why does his fur have such a unique color pattern?
1: Okay, Iggy. Go ahead and explain it to us.
0: Digger, this is a very good question, and normally I would know the answer to a mailbag question, but since we iguanodons are so much bigger and stronger than anteaters, I haven't really paid that much attention to them.
1: Would you like for me to take a crack at this one?
0: Well, yes, I'll let you take this one, though.
1: The opening at the end of the anteater's long tubular muzzle mouth is very small. In fact, it's barely big enough for a pencil.
0: Wow! My mouth is way bigger than the anteater's mouth. That's good because it lets me eat lots of dino burgers and fries as well as steaks and all the pizza I want. But hey, why is the anteater's mouth so long?
1: God designed it specially that way so that it can hold the anteater's very long tongue. The anteater's tongue extends up to 24 inches, and it can lick up ants and termites. The anteater rips open ant and termite mounds with his powerful, sharp front claws and flicks his tongue in and out at a super fast rate of 150 or more times each minute. What was Emma's other question?
0: Why does the anteater's fur have such a unique color pattern?
1: Yes. God made the anteater's color pattern to protect young anteaters.
0: How does that work?
1: Well, a baby anteater often rides on its mother's back. The baby's stripe lines up with its mother's stripe, making the little one almost invisible. That way, a predator is much less likely to try to kill the baby anteater, and the mother will have a much better chance of defending her offspring.
0: God sure knew what he was doing when he gave the anteater a long snout and those special colors, didn't he, Doug?
1: He sure did, he.
2: Mr. Don, I believe that is based on my years of experience and expertise in studying such things, that this particular model of a laptop would probably, or at least approximately, be the right computer for you, sir.
0: Well, technology, Tim, you probably know a lot about computers, but does this particular model have the right ratio of nanometers and process subluxation?
2: I'm afraid, Mr. Don, I'm not aware of those terms. To my knowledge, those ideas don't even have any affiliation with the computer.
0: Well, let me tell you, Technology Tim. You see, you just put together the Inkerbytes and the Jammertron.
2: I'm aware of all that, but I'm a little concerned that none of those things are familiar to me
0: with computers. If you have the right defilerator conflagration in your accelerometer drive, then all you need to do is fix the subluxation, and then you just need a fan.
2: Yes, I am aware of fans because they blow the air around inside of the computer, and that keeps all of the components nice and cool. Not cold, actually, but cool. I know about all the fans, but I have never heard of any of those other terms that you mentioned, and therefore, I think the best thing for us to do would be just perhaps to ask the manager if he has ever heard of any of terms such as the Jammertron and the accelerometer.
0: Actually, I'll just take this one right here. How much is it?
2: If you want to take that one, I'll just have to look up the price here. I'll calculate it very quickly, and then you'll know how much it costs, and we can move on. But that computer is mine. That's my personal computer. That belongs to me. You see, I paid for it, and therefore I own it, and you can't take that one. I'll have to show you some other computers over here because this one is mine.
3: It's a beautiful day outside, and Honey and Howie are playing in the sandbox.
4: Howie, be careful! You're too close to my sandcastle.
5: I'm being careful.
4: Howie, I've been working on this all day. I told you to stay away.
5: I'm sorry. Here, I'll help you fix it.
4: No, you already ruined it. You're the worst brother ever.
6: Kids, what is going on? Honey, why are you yelling at poor Howie?
4: Because he ruined my sandcastle. We shouldn't have a brother.
6: Honey, we don't talk like that. I understand that you're angry, but it's not right to yell or say mean things to people when you're mad. Do you think God likes it when we say things like that to Howie?
4: No. God wants us to be nice to each other, even when we're mad.
6: That's right. What do you say to Howie?
4: I'm sorry I yelled at you. I'm glad you're my brother.
5: It's okay. Can we build another sandcastle now?
4: Yeah.
3: So then, my beloved brethren, let...

0: what's that you're singing?
1: Just a little song for the future, Doug.
0: What do you mean a song for the future?
1: I don't mean to brag or anything, Doug, but in the future, I'm going to be a fantastic, flying, famous superhero. I'll be famous all over the world.
0: What makes you think that, Iggy?
1: Because the world pays attention to superheroes. I'll be in all the newspapers.
0: No, Iggy. I mean, why do you think you're going to be transformed into a superhero?
1: Doug, as smart as you are, I thought you would know all about it by now.
0: I'm afraid I don't.
1: Well, let me fill you in, Doug. Millions of mutations occur all the time and make me stronger. In fact, I'm going to be so super-duper strong one day, you might not even recognize me, Doug.
0: So you think that mutations are going to transform you into some kind of superhero?
1: Exactly, Doug. My science teacher, Mr. Badger, explained it all to us in science class today. He said that natural selection uses mutations to make species get stronger and better from one generation to the next. He said this is how one kind of animal changes over time into another kind of animal. The way I see it, the genes my parents gave me are going to help me be super strong. Before long, I may be flying all over the place, and you'll see me on the front page of the paper, and I'll win all kinds of awards, and I'll have a big parade.
0: I see what you mean, Iggy, but there's a problem.
1: Doug, are you going to tell me that Mr. Badger's wrong again?
0: I'm afraid so, Iggy. Mr. Badger thinks that mutations can do things that they just can't do.
1: Like changing a regular iguanodon into Super Iggy, or into something that's not even an iguanodon at all?
0: Right. We need to understand exactly what a mutation is.
2: I'm Willie the Word Worm with today's word of the day. Today's word is mutation. A mutation is a small abnormal change in the genetics of an animal. Now, mutations are out of the ordinary, so some scientists believe that mutations are the driving force that makes evolution work. I'll be investigating this possibility and giving you the latest facts as soon as I know them. So stay tuned. This is a Willie the Word Worm bringing you the words of the day each and every day and signing off for now.
1: Oh, I think I get it, but it's still a little confusing to me, Doug.
0: I think we can go to a place where this will be a lot clearer.
1: Where's that?
0: The zoo.
1: Oh, I love the zoo. Let's go right now.
0: Great. I'm right behind you, Iggy.
1: Remember this particular part of the zoo?
0: That's because this is a brand new section. This is the elephant exhibit.
1: How cool!
0: Plus, if you'll look carefully inside the exhibit, you'll notice a brand new addition to our family of elephants.
1: Wow! A baby elephant! I'm so glad that you brought me to see this, Doug. I've never seen a baby elephant in person before. But wait a second, Doug. What does this have to do with natural selection and mutation?
0: Iggy, you remember when I told you about a man named Charles Darwin?
1: Yeah, wasn't he a great basketball player from the 1940s?
0: No, Iggy. Charles Darwin was a man who made evolution very popular in the 19th century.
1: Yes, it's all coming back to me now.
0: Darwin taught that natural selection makes evolution happen.
1: Mr. Badger said something about that, too. Go on.
0: According to Darwin, if a creature's body had something really helpful for survival, like long legs, he would pass that advantage on to his offspring. And they would pass that trait on to future generations so they could have long legs too.
1: What if an animal had short little legs?
0: Darwin thought that over time, natural selection would not preserve weaker characteristics. Those weak parts would just go away gradually because the longer-legged creatures would survive and the animals would gradually get stronger.
1: Is this what's called contrival of the bitterest?
0: It's actually called survival of the fittest, Iggy.
2: Survival of the fittest is the idea that the strongest animals survive. According to this idea, the animals who have the bodies best fit to survive will survive, while weaker animals will not be able to make it.
0: Over long periods of time, Darwin said, the strongest, fittest animals would survive and gradually evolve into stronger, more complex animals.
1: Yeah, Doug. Is that where mutations come in? Evolutionists think that evolution happens because the fittest animals get the best mutations, survive, and pass them on?
0: Very good, Iggy. That's exactly what evolutionists think. Take a look at our friend the baby elephant for a minute. Suppose that she had a mutation that kept her from walking normally.
1: That'd be terrible, Doug.
0: Right, but just suppose, if she did have that problem, it would be very hard for her to survive. So, if we were thinking like Darwin, would we say that nature had selected the trait of weak legs or not?
1: No way! Natural selection would pick strong legs, not weak legs.
0: Right.
1: So mutation makes natural selection work just like Mr. Badger said.
0: Not exactly. Let's go to the next exhibit, and I think you'll see what I mean.
1: The rhinoceros exhibit. And look, Doug, there's a baby rhinoceros.
0: That's right, Iggy. I knew you'd want to see this.
1: That little baby rhinoceros will grow up and be a big, strong, grown-up rhinoceros one day.
0: And when she does grow up, she might have a baby rhinoceros of her own, right?
1: Sure thing, Doug. That's the way it works.
0: But she never will give birth to anything other than a rhinoceros, will she?
1: No way, Doug. You know better than that.
0: You just made a great point about mutations and natural selection.
1: I did? Come on, Doug. You must be kidding. I was just telling you about the baby rhinoceros.
0: Natural selection may help get rid of harmful problems that mutations cause, but it can't make one animal change into another kind of animal. God gave us natural selection to keep us from being harmed by negative mutations, but not to cause us to change into other kinds of animals.
1: So rhinos stay rhinos, horses stay horses, and iguanodons stay iguanodons.
0: Right, buddy. That means evolution can't work.
1: Even if mutations happen?
0: Right.
1: So if I were to be mutating, it wouldn't cause me to change into a different kind of animal like Super Iggy?
0: Let's call Professor Whitecoat and see if he has time for us to stop by his lab and talk about mutations.
1: I sure hope he can. I'm still a little confused.
0: Hello, is this Professor Whitecoat? Hi, Professor. This is Digger Doug. How are you? No kidding. Iguanodon and I are just talking about mutations and natural selection. Would it be all right if we stopped by your lab and watch you do the experiments? Great.
1: I wonder if Professor Whitecoat's going to figure out a way to make me become Super Iggy. I really would like to be a superhero. I mean, there are so many advantages. You can fly over the traffic. You get to throw out the first pitch at baseball games. You probably even get to eat free at a lot of restaurants. Which reminds me, Doug, isn't it about time for lunch? My stomach is kind of rumbling.
3: One.
2: Hello, I'm Willie the Word Worm, bringing you the latest news. At this hour, a story about natural selection and mutations is developing. I'm hearing from reliable reports that natural selection and mutations may not be responsible for the development of all the different kinds of animals on the Earth. Some are suggesting that God uses natural selection as a tool to keep mutations from hurting us, but that those mutations do not cause new kinds of animals to come into existence. This is bound to be troubling to the evolutionary community. I'll be tracking this story as it continues to develop and bringing you the latest. I'm Willie the Word Worm. Stay tuned.

0: John.
1: And Digger Doug.
2: Hello, friends. Come on in.
1: What are you doing in your laboratory today?
2: I'm doing experiments related to mutations.
0: How incidental.
1: You mean coincidental?
0: That's what I said, Doug. That's what I said. It's coincidental because Digger and I were just talking about how Charles Darwin thought that natural selection used mutations to make evolution happen. I'll bet your experiments are proving that to be wrong.
2: You're exactly right, Iggy. You see, I've been studying these pickles.
0: I'm good with studying pickles. In fact, I can study their taste by eating a few of them right now.
2: I still need to use these for experiments, Iggy. I'm testing for the mutations that causes people to be colorblind.
0: Colorblind? I once had a cousin who was colorblind. He was a great basketball player, but he got mixed up about whose team he was on and was the other person on the other team, and so he threw the ball to the wrong team.
1: I think Professor Whitecoat's experiments are showing some interesting facts about mutations.
2: That's absolutely right, Digger Doug. Various test subjects have come to my lab to look at pickles. Most of the people see the pickles normally, but some do not.
0: Because they're colorblind?
2: Exactly. A few of the people saw the pickles incorrectly because they carry the mutation of colorblindness.
1: What does this tell us about mutations, Professor?
2: First, it tells us that mutations are random. There is no way to control mutations or predict who will have them. Also, mutations are rare. Nearly all of the people who have looked at the pickles saw them normally. Only a few have colorblindness.
0: Colorblindness is a bad mutation.
2: You're absolutely right. Colorblindness can be dangerous. For example, if a person is colorblind and he comes to a traffic light, he may not be able to tell if he should stop or go.
0: Are there any good mutations? I mean, like one that could turn me into super...
2: Good mutations are very, very rare, Iggy. Well over 99% of all mutations are harmful. And none of them introduce new genetic information that could change one kind of animal into another kind of animal.
1: So the bottom line is that mutations and natural selection cannot account for all the different kinds of animals in the world. Right, Professor?
2: That's exactly right, Digger Doug.
0: I suppose my hopes of transforming into an amazing, incredible, flying super creature are not really gonna come true then, are they?
2: I'm not really sure what you mean, Iggy, but I do not believe so. Anyway, you'll have to excuse me because a few more people are coming to look at the pickles in just a few minutes.
1: Thanks for letting us stop by, Professor.
0: Yeah, thanks.
2: Anytime, friends.
0: Bye.
3: This is Willie the Word Worm reporting live from Whitecoat Laboratories, where we understand experiments are ongoing as we speak. A number of people are looking at pickles, and a few of them are colorblind, so they see the pickles in different shades. According to a report just released by the media relations folks from Whitecoat Labs, Professor Whitecoat's experiments are showing three things. First, mutations are random. Second, mutations are very rare. Third, good mutations are very, very rare. This would seem to contradict the popular view that natural selection used mutations to cause evolution to occur. I'm Willie the Word Worm, reporting live from Whitecoat Labs, and I will keep you posted on the latest developments in what is turning into a real pickle for evolutionists.
1: Remind me why you wanted to come to the library, Iggy?
0: Because, Doug, I want to take a look at my Iguanodon ancestry and see if any of my relatives ever transformed into anything cool like a Super Iggy. If they did, then I still might have a little bit of hope.
1: Iggy, I really don't think...
0: Here's something about mutations right here, Doug.
1: What's that?
0: Let me see what it says. Just as I inspected.
1: Suspected?
0: And that's what I said, Doug. That's what I said. Just look at that part right there, Doug.
1: The famous evolutionist George Gaylord Simpson of Harvard University admitted that if there were a population of 100 million individuals and they produced a new generation every day, then good evolutionary results from mutations could be expected once every 274 billion years.
0: Whoa! Good mutations are rarer than I thought! So even a famous evolutionist like Mr. Simpson decided that mutations aren't good explanations for how all different kinds of animals got here.
1: That's exactly right, Iggy. The God of the Bible who created everything is the only good explanation.
0: Right.
1: Ready to check the mail back at the underground?
0: Sure thing, Doug. Let's go.

0: Willie the Word Worm here with big news! A famous evolutionist, George Gaylord Simpson, has admitted that natural selection and mutation do not explain for the great variety of animals on the Earth today. Simpson said, "Unless there is an unknown factor tremendously increasing the chance of simultaneous mutations, such a process has played no part whatever in evolution. This is big news, and a big change in the minds of evolutionists. Some in the evolutionary community believe that mutations had nothing to do with evolution. If that's true, then the only remaining possibility is that God created everything, including all the different kinds of animals in the world. I'm Willie the Word Worm, reporting the facts, all the facts, and nothing but the facts."
1: I can't wait to see what we got in the mail.
2: I'm excited about that, too. Whoa! Did you see that frog?
1: I sure did. You know what's unusual about that frog?
2: What's that, Doug? He doesn't have any warts?
1: No, Iggy. Take a closer look.
2: Digger, Doug, there's something froggy going on here. This little guy's got an extra leg.
1: He sure does.
2: I wonder if that will make him sort of like a super frog. Hey, Doug, do you think we should get him a little cape or something just out of respect?
1: Actually, Iggy, the third leg doesn't help him to be stronger at all. It's in the way and makes it harder for him to get around.
2: Let me guess. Does this frog have a third leg because of a bad mutation?
1: Yes, Iggy.
2: Doug, I'm not sure if I want to get mutated if it's going to make me have an extra leg or maybe go colorblind.
1: I understand. I don't think you have anything to worry about, though. Let's go on back to the underground.
2: Okay, Doug. Sounds good to me.

0: Iggy, why are you singing that sad song? We've got plenty of mail here, and it looks like we've got some really good questions.
1: I know, Doug. Sometimes a guy just feels like singing the mailbag blues. Know what I mean?
0: Sure, Iggy. Okay, let's see what we've got here.
1: Ooh. Can I read this first question, Doug?
0: All right.
1: This question is from Mark. Why do snakes have rattles? And can you tell the age of a rattlesnake from the number of segments on its rattler? Mark, your questions are very easy. I really think that if you had been paying attention in school, that you would know the answer to this. I mean, all the kids who pay attention in school know the answer to questions like this. Mark, I'm surprised at you.
0: Okay, Iggy. Go ahead and explain it to us.
1: Digger, you see, it's like this. Rattles are very important to snakes because, well, to tell you the truth, Digger, it's been a while since I thought about snakes and their rattles. Perhaps you could help out with the answer to Mark's question.
0: Sure thing. Rattlesnakes use their rattles to scare off other animals. Every time the snake sheds its skin, he gets a new rattle segment or bead. The beads rattle against each other and create the noise that lets other animals know that the snake feels threatened.
1: Wow, that's really cool. God gave the rattlesnake a great way to protect itself.
0: That's right. What's Mark's other question?
1: Can we tell a rattlesnake's age by the number of segments in its rattler?
0: Yes. While it is true that rattlesnakes gain a new rattle segment every time they shed their skin, they shed their skin at different times. They may shed their skin several times a year, depending on food supply and growth rates.
1: So, if you find a snake, say, with 6 beads on its rattler, that doesn't necessarily mean that he's exactly 3 years old or 6 years old or whatever.
0: Right. Also, rattlesnakes often break their rattlers, so it's really hard to tell from their rattler exactly how old a rattlesnake is.
1: Well, how do you tell how old a snake is then?
0: It's really difficult to tell, but snake experts say it has to do with the size of the snake's body.
1: I'm really glad that Mark asked that question about rattlesnakes so that we can learn all about it.
0: Me too.
1: Okay, Doug, this is the part of the play where you're caught in the collapsed tunnel where you've been digging and Super Iggy comes to rescue you. Now, look afraid, Doug, look afraid.
0: How can I look afraid when my head is down and I'm supposed to be covered with dirt?
1: Doug, you're one of the most ingenious moles I know. I would be very surprised if you can't figure out a way to look afraid while crunched up in a little ball covered by dirt.
0: I'll do the best I can.
1: Okay, great. Now it's time for Super Iggy to come to the rescue. Oh!
0: Are you okay, Iggy?
1: I'll be all right, Doug, but I'm not sure I can be a superhero.
0: Because natural selection isn't going to cause you to mutate into anything other than a regular iguanodon?
1: Yeah, that, and my feet are too big, and I don't do well with capes.

0: Honey and Howie are spending the afternoon outside. They've been playing on the slide, but now they're fighting.
1: Howie, you went last time.
2: I just want to take another turn really quick.
1: Howie, that's not fair. I've been waiting, and it's my turn to slide.
2: Just let me go one more time.
3: What are you two fussing about?
1: Howie won't let me have my turn on the slide. He keeps taking two turns.
3: Howie, why won't you give Honey her turn?
2: I just want to slide a little more.
3: Howie, have you heard of the golden rule?
2: No, Mama. What's that?
3: Well, it's something Jesus said. He said that we should treat other people like we want them to treat us.
2: So if I want Honey to give me a turn on the slide, I should give her a turn on the slide first?
3: Exactly.
2: Okay, I'll try it. Honey, you can take two turns this time.
1: Thanks, Howie.
0: Therefore, whatever you want men to do to you, do also to them, for this is the law and the prophets.
4: John 8, Jesus told the Jews, "Unless you believe that I am he, you will die in your sins." Their prejudice blinded them to his identity. Jesus exposed this prejudice and challenged them to believe that he was the one, lest they die under the guilt of their sins. You see, faith believed Jesus was the Messiah. The Jews had the law and the prophets and should have recognized him, but he didn't fit their messianic mold. Faith also believed Jesus was the Son of God, sharing the Father's nature. John declared this when he said, "In the beginning was the Word, and the Word was with God, and the Word was God." Jesus' enemies thought this claim was blasphemous and refused to believe it, and they died in their sins. But today, faith still believes Jesus is the Messiah and the Son of God. Faith trusts Jesus will save from sin. Faith obeys Jesus as Lord, and faith pleases God out of love. Many still think Jesus' claims are outrageous. They do not believe he is the one, and they too will die in their sins. But what about you? What do you believe about Jesus?

0: And this is Fabric of Family.
1: We came on a Sunday. One part of the Bible was back up. Another part of the Bible.
2: Hallelujah, and the glory revive us again.
0: This is Fabric of Family. I'm Barry Gilreath Jr., your host for this program. A program designed to address family needs from a biblical perspective. You know, we've all seen the commercials, maybe one with a man sitting at a bar and beautiful women are gathered around him and they're consuming an alcoholic beverage. And you see, they're trying to convince us that this is what it would be like in our life if we only had a beer in our hand. Or maybe we've seen the commercial with those majestic Clydesdale horses pulling a wagon containing their product that portrays alcohol as something beautiful and even stately to consume. Yes, we oftentimes see alcohol and its consumption portrayed as harmless and humorous and even essential to get the most out of life. But is that really a true picture of what life will be if we only drink their beverage? And you know, sometimes even Christians can get caught up in embracing the lies of the liquor industry. Some have even gone to the scriptures in a meager attempt to try and justify what some would call social drinking. What they're trying to do is to harmonize the picture of a man with a Bible in one hand and a beer in the other. Very hard to do, isn't it? But does the Bible actually condone consuming alcoholic beverages? I mean, after all, someone says, didn't Jesus turn water into wine and provide it at a marriage

0: 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Stay with us for our program.
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2: His praises, Jesus is mine. In the bright.
1: That's 256-764-6291.
2: Mansions above, singing his praises, gladly I'm walking.
1: Our hope and prayer is to bring you and your family closer to God.
0: It is time for our panel discussion, and I have with me two men who've been with us in times past. We have Tom Waycaster. He's with us today, and he is an instructor for the Memphis School of Preaching in Memphis, Tennessee. Sitting beside Tom, we have Brother Clifton Angel. And Brother Angel is the preacher for the Coldwater Church of Christ in Coldwater, Mississippi. Well, we're going to get right into our discussion. We're talking about alcohol and the use of alcohol by a Christian. Is this even a timely subject for our generation today? Is it even worth our consideration, talking about alcohol?
3: Absolutely.
4: Absolutely. It more so even, I would say, for our generation than maybe even generations past, because continually alcohol is presented as something that is good by society, and that mindset has even crept into the church, and some even of our own brethren contending that it is acceptable to partake in alcohol and on a social level, on a recreational level. And so I think it's very important, especially concerning our homes.
0: Yeah, and the Bible says wine is a mocker, and strong drink is raging, and the one who's deceived thereby isn't wise.
4: That's right.
0: So we want to encourage people to be wise, and that's what we're talking about in our program, trying to educate ourselves and those who are watching the program concerning what the Bible teaches concerning alcohol and the family. How has the devil used alcohol to cause destruction to the family? What are some ways in which he does?
5: You know, the psalmist writer in Psalms chapter 1 said, "Blessed is the man that walketh not in the counsel of the ungodly." That's the advice the devil gives. And you are impressed with the counsel of the ungodly every time you turn that television set on.
0: Yeah.
5: So the devil, through his wiles, has managed to make us think that imbibing alcohol is socially elite, socially correct, and even outstanding.
0: Yeah, and so necessary.
5: He's done his work.
0: Yeah. He certainly has. Alcohol's brought a lot of destruction to the family.
4: Absolutely. I think about the divorces that have taken place because of alcohol involvement. I have my own family members who I believe eventually divorce happened stemming back to their actions and their choices using alcohol earlier on. And I have several families that are close to me in the congregation where I work who have continue to suffer to this day because of the loss of a loved one, because of a drunk driver, the choices of another who chose to use alcohol. I know individuals who their parent to child relationships suffer because of addiction to alcohol even.
0: Why do you think there's so much misunderstanding regarding this topic? And by that I mean, you talk to some people who are supposedly believers in the Bible, and they say, "Oh, there's nothing wrong with that." And you talk to others, and they say, "No, you know, the Bible teaches that you shouldn't have anything to do with it." Why this, difference of opinion regarding this one subject?
5: I think a large part of that has to do with the definition of terms that we have been made to believe that alcoholic beverages in our day and age are equivalent to fermented drink, say, during Bible times.
0: Yeah, I think that's a very legitimate point.

0: that we need to emphasize in our program because, you know, today when we think about strong drink, the natural tendency is to think about something maybe like whiskey. That's very, very concentrated with alcohol. And so, you know, we assume that when the Bible's talking about strong drink, it's talking about something like whiskey. But in reality, if you go back and you do a little study about alcohol in Bible times, and there's some excellent publications that are out there. I believe his brother Jeffcoat had a book on the wine or Bible wines. But it goes into talking about what was available to them at that time. And really, strong drink in Bible times was something much like maybe a beer as far as the alcoholic content. You know, somewhere in that 7 to 10, 11% range. And that was strong drink. And so I think we need to define our terms, and it's important that people understand that when they begin this study.
1: Yeah, Barry, I think it's also important to realize that every time the Bible uses the term wine, it does not necessarily mean it's intoxicated wine.
0: That's right.
1: It can refer to simply the grape that's still on the vine, or the juice that is freshly squeezed.
0: That's right.
2: I was thinking about that passage. That's Isaiah 65:8, where it talks about the wine in the cluster. Mm-hmm. And so that's talking about a grape, obviously.
0: Yeah, it's talking about that juice that is still within the grape, but it's not fermented.
2: That's right.
0: It's still in the grape. But it's referred to as wine. And so understanding that when we approach the Bible, that the term wine doesn't necessarily denote something that has alcohol in it. I think it'd be very helpful for us as we begin to wade through the scriptures and to see exactly what God teaches regarding this subject.
1: Barry, I think one thing that the Bible student needs to do is to use the context to determine what kind of wine is under consideration.
0: Yes, right.
1: Take Proverbs chapter 23, for example, where it says that wine is a mocker. Mm. Those that engage in it actually make fools of themselves. Mm-hmm. And you can see the drunken state that is described in that passage in connection with the word wine.
0: Right.
1: Now, when you take another passage like John chapter 2, where you had Jesus changing the water to wine, it's inconceivable that our Savior, God come in the flesh, would take water and turn it to highly charged, intoxicating wine when it runs contrary to every passage that condemns drunkenness.
0: Yeah, and I want us to spend a little more time on that and to talk about that miracle of Christ, because it is one of those sections of scriptures that I think are sometimes misused and misunderstood by people, and people get a false understanding of what God's will is regarding this matter. We're going to take a break, though, here and watch a short segment. It's entitled A Word for the Family, and then after that, we'll finish up our discussion on the Christian and alcohol.
3: Hello, and welcome to A Word for the Family. You know, when I was growing up, they used to talk about the three R's. And in a certain sense, that was a misnomer. It was reading, writing, and arithmetic. Those were the things that were emphasized in the schools as I was growing up. It's interesting to note that the same almost could be said in regard to bringing up children in the family. We need three R's within the family in the instruction that we give. The first of those R's is reverence, an awe for God. Many young people like to sing the song, "Our God is an awesome God." You know, if you read Scripture, and especially the Psalms, you're going to observe that that is a continual theme, that God really is awesome and therefore worthy of our respect. In Habakkuk chapter 2, beginning verse 18, Habakkuk contrasts the false gods, the idols that the people around Israel worshipped, with the true God. Listen to what he had to say. "What profit is the image that its maker should carve it, the molded image, a teacher of lies, that the maker of its mold should trust in it to make mute idols? Woe to him who says to wood, awake, to silent stone, arise, it shall teach. Behold, it is overlaid with gold and silver, yet in it there is no breath at all. But the Lord is in his holy temple. Let all the earth keep silence before him. You know, they could ask those stone idols, those wooden idols, those gold-plated idols. They could ask them for anything, but there was a problem. The idols couldn't hear, they couldn't speak, they couldn't act. And that's the point that God, through his prophet, is making. But God, oh, God's in his temple. He is there all the time, always ready to help his people. In fact, that's one of the great messages of the book of Revelation, that God's on his throne and Jesus is on his throne, and they'll be there no matter what difficulties we may face. We need to keep silence before him, respect him. But then second, observe that not only do we need reverence, we need respect. Awe for God is followed by respect, respect for authority. Parents are to bring up their children with this idea of respect. In Ephesians chapter 6, the Apostle Paul talks about children, obey your parents in the Lord, for this is right. Honor thy father and mother, which is the first commandment with promise, that it may be well with thee, and thou mayest live long on the earth. I think we need to realize that what children learn in the home in reference to authority is likely what they're going to exhibit throughout their lifetimes. They need to respect mom and dad so that they'll respect the teacher and the principal and later the police or any other authorities. So teach them reverence, awe for God, respect for authority, and then responsibility. Every one of us is going to answer for the lives that we lead. Think about it. 2 Corinthians chapter 5, verse 10, the Apostle Paul says, "For we must all appear before the judgment seat of Christ, that everyone may receive the deeds done in his body according to that he hath done, whether it be good or bad." Everybody's going to answer for what they did. You know, one of the most popular things for children, and I think now even for adults, to do is when we're accused of something to blame somebody else for the problem. Yeah, I did it, but I'd have never done it if. You almost can hear that, can't you? Way back with Adam and Eve. It was that woman that you gave me. Well, you see, effectively accused the woman and God. We need to learn to take responsibility for ourselves. So, at home, let's teach our children awe or reverence for God, respect for authority, and take responsibility for yourself.
0: Well, we're going to wrap up our discussion for today with our panel, and we're talking about the Christian and alcohol. And we will look at just a few passages of Scripture sometimes that maybe are misunderstood or misused. And I wish we had an entire series that we could do on this subject, and certainly we could, but we're able just to just take a few passages and to discuss those in our program today. But Brother Clifton, I believe you had a passage that you wanted to discuss.
2: In Ephesians 5 and verse 18, the Apostle Paul writes, "Be not drunk with wine wherein is excess." The original language there indicates that we're not even to start the process of becoming drunken or drunk.
0: What is the starting of that process?
2: The first sip, the very first sip.
0: That's right. That's right. So we're not even to start that process.
2: That's right. Along with that, I would add Proverbs 23:31. He says, don't even look at the wine while it's red. Don't even look upon it.
0: Yeah, in that context, if you're not even to look at it,
2: right.
0: Pray tell me how you can say, well, it's okay for me to drink it.
2: Right.
0: I just won't look while I'm drinking. Yeah, that doesn't make any sense, does
2: That's
0: it?
2: That's right.
0: Yeah. By the way, Caster, you have a section you wanted to
1: Well,
0: to
1: John kind of chapter 2 seems to have been one of the favorite passages that especially those who claim to be Christians, they latch on to this as proof that Jesus condoned alcoholic beverage.
0: Yes.
1: And of course, we're defining that as beverage that can bring on a state of drunkenness. Well, there are a lot of principles that will not allow that interpretation, not the least of which is it runs contrary to the nature of God. But I think if one will study the context on this, how things unfolded in this wedding ceremony, he may be surprised exactly what took place. They were evidently given wine of some nature. And then when Jesus produced the best wine, is what the host says, yeah. You've saved the best until last. Here was the general scenario from the worldly standpoint. At a feast like this, what would generally happen is they would give them the wine until a person got drunk. And then they would give him far less intoxicating, almost non-intoxicating, because by that point, they've lost the ability to tell whether it's good or bad intoxicating wine. You have exactly the opposite here. For the host says, you have saved the best until now, which means whatever wine was given to begin with, Jesus has saved the best, not the intoxicating, but the highest in quality.
0: Yeah, and that's such an important point.
1: Yeah.
0: Because we a lot of times want to think and want to see things through 21st century glasses. Oh, the best, you know, that's going to be that which is really packed with a punch.
1: Super packed, yeah.
0: No, so oftentimes, what man considers to be the best is that which is the hardest to get.
1: Exactly. Yeah.
0: And as you have rightly pointed out, he's talking about the quality. And we would expect nothing less from Jesus than the very best. Go ahead and finish your point.
1: Well, I would also point out that can you imagine in your wildest dreams that Jesus would allow them to get drunk at this party and then turn around and give them supercharged alcoholic beverage and enhance that state of drunkenness? It runs completely contrary to our Father and to Christ and to the basic intent of what you read in the pages of the Bible.
0: Yeah, and it would have disqualified him from being the Savior of the world.
1: Absolutely.
0: Because he would have been violating the very law of Moses, which says you're not to give that wine, that intoxicating wine, to someone. He would have been violating that.
2: That's right.
1: Was it Amos who made the observation, woe to the man who gives his brother to drink?
0: Yes, yes.
1: And woe that's pronounced upon
0: that's
1: him
0: right.
1: for that.
0: Yeah.
2: I was thinking about a couple of arguments and quibbles that are made by even some of our very own brethren, unfortunately, concerning their saying that it's okay for us to drink alcoholic beverages in moderation. As long as we don't get drunk, of course, that brings up the question, at what point is a person drunk? Because there's no set standard line for every person, because different people receive it in different ways. But one of the arguments or quibbles that is made is that, you know, we talk about not using alcohol, but what about gluttony? Well, it's a red herring or a quibble, really, to bring that up, because, first of all, food, which in the indulgence in it to the point of even vomiting, would be what the gluttony was in the Bible. But food is something we have to have to live and to continue our lives, but alcohol is not something that we have to have. Then there's another argument or quibble that, coffee alters the mind, and some may have a personal faith and conscience that they cannot drink coffee, and as long as they don't bind that on others, that's okay. Mm-hmm. But coffee alters the mind in a very different way than alcohol. Coffee alters it to make it more alert, whereas alcohol makes it less alert, less sober, as we might see in the scriptures.
0: Yeah, those are some good points. What about over in 1 Timothy chapter 5 and verse 23? Paul there says to Timothy, take a little wine for thy stomach's sake. What do you think's under consideration there when he says wine? Just curious what your thoughts
1: are. Well, if Timothy imbibed wine, why would Paul give him that instruction? Timothy was actually a teetotaler.
0: Mm-hmm.
1: And this was specifically designated as medicinal use, not social drinking,
2: That's
1: as
2: right.
1: we sometimes say.
0: Yeah, why did Paul have to encourage him to do this if that was something that was just natural and normal and a part of one's everyday life?
2: Right.
0: Obviously it wasn't.
2: We have to consider who is the writer, to whom he's writing, the context once again, and also consider the words where Paul says, drink no longer water. Some want to go to this passage and say that it's authorization for us to drink in moderation, alcohol that is, but if we're going to say that, well, then it's also condemnation of us drinking water. We know that that's clearly not a teaching of the Scriptures.
0: What about over in 1 Corinthians 10, verse 31? This passage is sometimes used. One of you gentlemen would mind reading that?
1: Well, that's in the context of eating of meats that have been sacrificed to idols. Mm-hmm. And it has nothing to do, actually, with alcoholic beverages. What was the verse again on that?
0: Verse 31 of chapter 10.
1: Verse 31. Whether therefore you eat or drink or whatsoever you do, do it to the glory of God.
0: Yeah, just drink that beer or whatever to God's glory. Yeah, well, it doesn't matter what you do. Eat and drink as long as you don't get drunk.
1: I would throw it right back on them and say, how does imbibing in alcoholic beverages glorify God?
2: That's right.
0: Yeah.
2: That's a very good point.
1: Put them on the defense.
2: That's right.
0: Go ahead.
2: In that context, as he was saying, that we're not to be involved with the things of the world. Food in and of itself is not inherently sinful, even if it comes from the marketplace where it might have been offered to idols at some point. But it's neither here nor there. We use food to sustain our energy. And the importance is that we're doing that to the glory of God. But if we're saying that this is allowing us to drink alcohol, then we're doing the very opposite of what Paul is saying there.
0: Yeah. Well, real quickly, got about 30 seconds here to wind down, but what can Christians do to help this downward slide that apparently we see taking place concerning alcohol and its use today?
1: Set the right example.
2: Let's try ourselves.
0: Okay.
2: We have to first resolve that what the Scriptures teach are true, and that we're not going to have any part of it in our own lives, no matter the circumstance.
0: And we need to teach our kids that. They need to know these things.
2: Absolutely.
0: That's exactly right. So, you know, be a good example. Understand what the Bible teaches. Understand some of the arguments that are sometimes used to justify it. Know how to refute these arguments in a clear fashion. I think these are some things we can do. And so, thank you, gentlemen, for being with us on our program today. It's
2: Absolutely.
0: Been a delight to talk about this, not because it's a good topic, but because it is a needed topic.
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4: Our hope and prayer is to bring you and your family closer to God.
0: Well, that's all the time we have for our program today, Fabric of Family. We hope that the program that we've produced on alcohol today is one that's going to build us all up in the most holy faith. You know, alcohol has done so much damage and harm in the lives of individuals and destroyed families, and its scars can be seen everywhere we look. Sadly, you know, our world today wants to glorify it and wants to promote it as something that's desirable and something that's even necessary if we're going to get the most out of life. But listen, our God knows what we need in order to get the most out of this life, and believe me, it's not alcohol. Fabric of Family is a program that's designed to address the family needs that your family and my family have, and from a biblical perspective. And we want to thank you for joining us week after week on this program. And we appreciate all the comments that we receive and the encouragement that we get through your correspondence. You know, there are congregations that support us on a regular basis, and they're going to be scrolling across the screen in just a moment. I hope that you'll take opportunity, if you're in one of those areas, and visit with them, and specifically let them know that you appreciate their support of this program. Until next time, I'm Barry Gilreath, Jr., minister of the Stutz Road Church of Christ in Florence, Alabama, and the host of Fabric of Family, wishing you and yours

0: After delicious dinner, there are lots of dishes that need to be washed. Honey, however, does not want to wash dishes.
1: You're the best cook in the world, Mama.
2: Aw, thank you. Honey, why don't you come help me clean up the dishes from dinner?
1: That's okay. I'm gonna go watch TV instead.
2: No. Honey, I need your help in the kitchen. I'm tired after cooking your dinner.
1: But, Mama, Hallie and I were going to watch a movie.
2: You'll have plenty of time to watch it after we do the dishes. Now come help me.
1: No, I don't want to.
2: Honey, you're being disobedient. You know the Bible says that children are supposed to listen to their parents and do what they're told.
1: It does.
2: Yes, it does. God wants you to be obedient.
1: I'm sorry, Mama. I don't want to make God unhappy. How can I help?
2: I'll wash and you dry.
1: Yes, ma'am.
0: Children, obey your parents in all things, for this is well-pleasing to the Lord.

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0: once again to Counterpoint. I'm Mike Hixon, and as always, I have B.J. Clark with me. B.J., it's always a joy to be with you.
1: Yes, sir.
0: B.J., today we want to talk about the truth, and there are a lot of folks today that probably don't know very much about the truth. I think about Pontius Pilate. He asked the question on one occasion, what is truth? Mm-hmm. So in a world that in many ways doesn't necessarily understand the concept of absolute truth, how do you counter those who really don't know anything about it?
1: You know, Jesus said, "You shall know the truth, and the truth shall make you free," John 8 and verse 32. So that puts a premium on knowing the truth, because if I don't know it, I'm in bondage. I'm going to remain in bondage. Think about this as it relates to the concept of leaving Egyptian bondage. Had the children of Israel been given any instructions from God as to how they were to exit from Egypt? Yes, they came to the Red Sea, and they were told to go forward, and they went down in, and they came up out of the other side. Paul calls this a baptism unto Moses. Were they required to be baptized unto Moses in order to receive freedom from Egyptian bondage? Yes. How do they know that, though? The truth was revealed to them, and the Bible makes it so clear that God's word is true from the beginning to the end. Psalm 119 is full of passages that emphasize the truth and the power of the truth, the importance of the truth.
0: Oh, absolutely. B.J., I know that there are many people that look at truth subjectively. And there are a lot of people that probably want to base their belief system on fact, or rather on feelings, over faith and facts.
1: Right.
0: So how do we counter those who allow feelings to somehow override divine truth?
1: Well, feelings can be deceiving. They're not based on something that's rock solid. One of the best biblical examples I know of this concept is found when Joseph was thought to have died. At least it was Jacob's conclusion, and I might add a sincere conclusion, that Joseph was dead. In fact, if we ask this question, Mike, how certain was Jacob that Joseph was dead? Now, we know the truth because we've read the story. His brothers sold him into slavery, but they wanted their father to think that he had died by some wild beast that had devoured him. And so they took his coat of many colors, which they detested, and they dipped it in animal blood, and then presented it to their father with this deceptive question: "Do you know whether this is your son's coat or no?" Well, of course he would know that was his son's coat. And here's his statement. He knew it, verse 33 of Genesis 37, and said, "It is my son's coat. An evil beast has devoured him." And then watch. "Joseph is without doubt rent in pieces." If you'd ask Jacob, "Are you positive that your son is dead?"
0: 100%.
1: What would he have said?
0: 100%. As a matter of fact, he said, "I will go down to my grave in mourning."
1: Right.
0: He was that certain.
1: That's right. And yet, you and I know that though Jacob sincerely believed that his son was dead, without a doubt, he was not dead at all. So here's the question that raises for you and me. If a man can be deceived into thinking something is true without doubt and find out later that he was wrong, could that happen in relationship to our salvation? Can we have people out there who think, without a doubt, I know I'm saved, and yet upon further review, considering all the evidence, wait just a minute, I'm not?
0: B.J., triggered a thought. I know several months ago when we were at Fried Hardeman at the lectureship, a couple came up to us. They said, we watch Counterpoint regularly. We love the program. And they said, you know what? 18 months ago, from that point in time, they said, 18 months ago, we were members of a denomination. And here's what they said. And they said it to you. They said, we thought we were okay.
1: Mm-hmm.
0: But they learned the truth, they obeyed the truth, they became New Testament Christians. What about Saul of Tarsus?
1: Exactly. He said, and listen to how certain he was. He said in Acts 23:1, "Men and brethren, I've lived in all good conscience before God until this day," meaning that when he was doing the things he was doing, he did it with a clear conscience. He thought God was proud of him. Jesus even said in John 16:2, "The time will come when they kill you, apostles, and they'll think they're doing God a service." And then you read Acts Acts 26:9 talk about point-blank honesty and sincerity and yet being wrong. Here's what Saul of Tarsus said. I verily, truly thought within myself that I ought to do many things contrary to the name of Jesus of Nazareth. Saul, when you were doing what you did you think you ought to be doing those things? I thought I was divinely pleasing. I was pleasing God, that what I was doing would please divine revelation, and yet he found out that he was wrong.
0: You know, in 1 Timothy chapter 1, Paul said, I did it ignorantly in unbelief.
1: Right.
0: Conscientious? Yes. Did he think he was doing the will of God? Absolutely.
1: Right.
0: He was wrong.
1: Mm-hmm.
0: What, you know, we've talked about this before, but what about Cornelius?
1: Oh, yes. Here's a man who, according to Scripture, Acts chapter 10, when we first meet Cornelius, he's a very powerful man, but also a very devout man, feared God with all his house, gave much alms to the people, prayed to God always. That's the kind of testimony that a lot of folks would give at modern-day denominational services to verify they're saved. And yet, in the case of Cornelius, he needed to hear words whereby he and all his house might be saved, according to Acts 11:14. And so what did he need? He needed the truth that he hadn't yet learned, and that is that salvation is in Christ, 2 Timothy 2:10. He had not yet entered into Christ. How do we enter into Christ? As many of us, as were baptized into Christ, have put on Christ, Galatians 3:27. And at the end of Acts 10, what does Peter command Cornelius to do? He commanded them to be baptized. And so the truth he needed was given to him by a gospel preacher who told him he needed to be baptized, and his humble heart said, I'll do it, and he was.
0: All right, so true. PJ, let's flip back to the Old Testament for just a moment, because sometimes people have this idea in their heart of hearts. They'll tell you, well, I thought this, or I thought that, or you know, this is what I was led to believe. What about Naaman?
1: Oh, yeah. Naaman is aware that he's got a problem, but he doesn't know how to solve it. So then he's given the exact way to get rid of the leprosy. He comes to the house of Elisha. He's ready to pay whatever money is necessary. He's got it all planned out. He first of all goes to the wrong place, and they finally send him to the right place, the prophet's house. But here's the message given in 2 Kings 5:10. Go, wash in Jordan 7 times. Thy flesh shall be clean like a little child. It'll be just like a brand new baby skin. Okay? When he hears this, he's mad. He doesn't want to do that. He will come out to me. He didn't come out. He sent a messenger. I thought he would call on the name of the Lord his God and strike his hand over the infected area and recover the leper. That didn't happen. And so he left in a rage. And his servants came to him and said, well, if he told you to do some great thing, wouldn't you have done that? How much more should you do? It's so simple. Why don't you just do it? And then, verse 14, then went he down and dipped in Jordan 7 times, according to the saying of the man of God. And that's when he was cleansed, when he got rid of his own thinking and allowed God's will to dictate what was true and not true. That's when he found his cleansing.
0: Well, so true. PJ, many people in our world today have abdicated this idea of absolute truth. How do we get people back to accepting truth as absolute?
1: You know, that's a very difficult thing in our culture, because so many people have been conditioned to believe there are no absolute truths. But that itself is a contradictory statement. Is there any absolute truth, we ask? Absolutely not. Wait a minute. Is it absolutely true that there's no absolute truth? If there's even one thing that's true, that would be absolute truth. And yet these individuals sometimes will suggest there's no absolute truth. And yet you and I study the Bible, and what we find is there is. And these individuals, too, by the way, will take the position that what they believe is right. I feel it in my heart. Well, the Bible says he that trusteth in his own heart is a fool, Proverbs chapter 28 and verse 26. And so what we've got to do is try to also point out the chaos that results when men have no absolute standard. If you believe what you want to believe, and I believe what I want to believe, then imagine the chaos that that is going to lead to. We don't think that way when it comes to traveling to an earthly destination. We want directions, and we want to know those directions are good directions, not just, I'm getting in the car and driving the way I feel I should be driving. That's just not going to get you there.
0: You know, BJ, back in the book of Judges, the Bible says that every man did that which was right in his own heart, and so the heart became the standard. And in America, for example, we've abdicated this idea of absolute truth for so long. Look at the moral mayhem.
1: Right. And you know, I got to thinking about it when you said that a moment ago. Let's say you go to the airport, you have a flight to catch. Are you given any written documentation that says, here's the gate I need to be at, here's the time I need to be there, here's the destination? Do people just go to the airport and say, I'm not even going to look at any written legislation and be governed by a written document. I'll just go where I feel in my heart I should go and try to board that plane, wherever my feelings lead me. They don't do that.
0: No, they don't.
1: They go and they check and they double check. They even triple check. Okay, what gate is it now? Which terminal? Which airline? What's the departure time? Those are viewed as absolutes that they have to go by. Is one time to depart as good as another? One gate as good as another? One airline as good as another? No. Why do we somehow think on our trip from earth to heaven that it's loosey-goosey and we can just do whatever we want and whatever we feel in our heart? No, we have written documentation. Here's your boarding pass right here.
0: That's right. And you know, BJ, you spawned a thought in my mind, and that is that there are so many people in our world today that when it comes to absolute truth and this idea of, you know, it's fuzzy and, you know, abstract, Paul said that we can know the truth, we can understand the truth. Ephesians chapter 3, Ephesians chapter 5. How do you counter those who say, well, you know, I really don't know if we can understand it a lot?
1: Right. What you just pointed out is absolutely critical. Why would Paul write, whereby when you read, you may understand, if it's not true that when you read, you may understand? He wrote that you could read this book and understand it. I was thinking about Revelation chapter 1, which speaks of the fact that not only can I read this word, I can understand it. In fact, verse 3, blessed is he, Revelation 1:3, blessed is he that readeth, and they that hear the words of this prophecy, and keep those things written therein. I can read it and heed it. Noah heard what God wanted him to do with reference to the ark, and then he did as the Lord commanded him, so did he, Genesis 6:22. The children of Israel went away and did as the Lord had commanded Moses and Aaron, so did they, as it relates to the Passover. Sure. They heard revelation from God, and they did what God said. Why do we think that somehow God decided to start making things so fuzzy in our day and time? He didn't. We just mucked up the Word of God with the muck and mire of the doctrines and commandments of sin. Of men.
0: Yeah, BJ, what about 2 Timothy chapter 2, where Paul said, study to show yourself approved unto God. 1 Peter chapter 2, verse 2, as a newborn babe, desire the sincere milk of the word that you might grow thereby. Hebrews chapter 5, the writer talks about how they should have been growing in the faith. They weren't growing in the faith. If anything, they'd regressed. And he said that those who partake of solid food, of course, they are mature Christians, and he said that the byproduct of that is they can discern good and evil. How do we know good and evil, right and wrong, truth and error? It's God's Word.
1: Absolutely.
0: And so the question goes back, you know, can we know it? Yes, we can.
1: I love the statement in 2 Timothy 3, and I don't know who first came up with this little outline of it, but I think it's very helpful. The Bible says in verse 16, all Scripture is given by inspiration of God and is profitable for doctrine. It teaches me how to get right, for reproof, how to come back to what is right, for correction, for those things that are needing to be made right, for instruction in righteousness, how to stay right, that the man of God may be perfect, thoroughly furnished unto all good works. All Scripture is what provides me with that. Not all feelings, not all doctrines and commandments of men, which are sin, but no, this book right here is my GPS. It gets me to heaven. And the good news is, I never have to update it. It never goes out of date. Modern day GPSs might tell you to get to a certain place, and then you look and say, okay, there's nothing but a cornfield here where my final destination is to be, because men, uninspired men, can lead you astray. But in holy men of God who spake as they were moved by the Holy Spirit, 2 Peter 1:20 and 21, they wrote down the right directions, and you don't have to plug a USB cord into this and then put it into a computer and download the latest directions.
0: That's right.
1: The directions remain the same no matter what generation.
0: Well, you know, Psalm 119:89, forever, O Lord, your word is settled in heaven. God's word isn't changing,
1: right,
0: as some pieces of legislation change in the world in which we live. And yet, people sometimes, I think, miss that. And so there is an emphasis on buying into the truth. Solomon said, buy the truth and sell it not.
1: Right.
0: There's a premium placed on it. BJ, one of the dangers, I think, associated with truth, those who resist the truth.
1: Oh, yes.
0: There are people that have heard the truth over and over again. As a matter of fact, if you were to ask them, what does the Bible say about a certain matter, they could tell you. But they fail to obey it. Is there a danger in the heart becoming hard, hardened to truth?
1: Absolutely. In fact, some people are so conditioned to do their own thing that when you try to show them what the Bible says, it's like they don't want to even talk about that. One of the elders where I used to preach many, many years ago had a statement I've never forgotten. He said, do you know the quickest way to end a Bible study with some folks? And I said, no. He said, bring out a Bible. And what he meant by that is this. People will, at the break at work or wherever they're having the conversation, they don't mind giving you their think-so, their view, their take on the Word of God. But when you actually get this book out and say, okay, let's just see what it comes right out and says, he says a lot of folks will scatter. They don't want to see what it says. They resist learning the truth. I remember doing a door knocking in Knoxville, Tennessee, where I used to preach, and we asked some people some questions, and they said, I won't study with you. I'm satisfied with my religion. I said, what if you were to find out that your religion is not acceptable to God, like some folks did in Matthew 7? Would that change your mind about the need to study? Would it hurt to double check? Yeah. And they said, look, I've made up my mind. It was basically, don't confuse me with the facts. I've got my mind made up. They were resistant.
0: So what about Cornelius? Cornelius could have taken that approach.
1: Right.
0: And said, you know what, look, I'm a religious man. I mean, and you went through just a moment ago the litany of things that he was a great man, a good man, a religious man.
1: Mm-hmm.
0: And yet he was willing. You know what, when we were in Jamaica this summer doing a mission trip, I remember we went we actually met an individual and asked him if he'd like to study the Bible. And he said, you know what, I'm always willing to listen because I might learn something.
1: Right.
0: You know, we ought to have an open mind and an open Bible.
1: You mentioned Cornelius. I love verse 33 of Acts 10. This is what Cornelius says. He tells Peter that he's done good by coming and that he'd immediately sent for him. And then I love this statement here. Cornelius says, now therefore, are we all here present before God to hear all things that are commanded thee of God? He doesn't say, now Peter, the first time you say something I don't agree with, you're out. No, he says, all of us are here. And what does he recognize? Who else was there knowing what was being heard? God was there. We're here before God. Cornelius knew. God knows that I'm about to hear his truth, and he knows what I'm going to do with it or not do with it. So he says, we're here before God to hear some things? No, to hear all things. And what? All things that are coming from you, Peter? No, all things that are commanded thee of God. And so the idea is this mentality in Acts chapter 10, do we have the same kind of mentality that says, look, I want to know everything this book says to do, and I want to do it? That's the mentality we need.
0: I can't help but think about Samuel. In the long ago, when he was told to say, "Speak, Lord, your servant hears." Now, by way of application, I think that we all ought to say, you know, whatever the Lord says, we want to hear it. And not just hear it, but we want to do it. You know, John wrote in Revelation chapter 22, "Blessed are they that do his commandments, that they may have the right to enter into the through the gates of the city, into the tree of life." And so, you know, if we want to go to heaven, we better make sure that we're doing the will of God.
1: And we better make sure as preachers that we're preaching the entirety of the will of God. Jeremiah in chapter 26 and verse 2 was told by the Lord, "You go stand right there at the main gate in the court of the Lord's house, and you speak to all the cities of Judah which come to worship in the Lord's house all the words that I command thee to speak unto them. Diminish not a word." Now that's, don't you leave a single word out that I give you to preach. Now we know we shouldn't add a single word either. Just preach it. I love this statement that I learned many years ago in a Bible class that I've always remembered. If a man-made creed has more in it than the Bible has in it, it has too much. If a man-made creed has less in it than the Bible has in it, it has too little. If a man-made creed has only in it what's already in the Bible, throw away the creed and just use the Bible. That's what we need right there.
0: And you know what, BJ, you touched a nerve there, and I think it's good for us to, as Paul said, examine ourselves. The idea of making sure that we preach, as Paul said, the whole counsel of God. You know, BJ, it may be the case that on the day of judgment, it may be that where we're in trouble is not what we preached, it's what we didn't preach.
1: Right.
0: Because you know what? I could preach the truth every single Sunday. You could as well. But I could just ignore certain subjects.
1: Right.
0: Are there some subjects that are more difficult to deal with on a regular basis than others? Yes. Are there some that are very sensitive, emotionally charged? Of course they are. But that doesn't mean that I'm not to preach and teach them.
1: That's absolutely right.
0: And so I think a word of warning to all who preach and teach the gospel, we better make sure that we're preaching the whole counsel of God. And you know, Paul discharged his duty so effectively that he could say, "I am free from the blood of all men." Didn't Ezekiel talk about being a watchman on the wall?
1: Absolutely. And God told Ezekiel, he said, "Look, I'm sending you to some people. When you preach to them, they're going to make faces that show that they don't like what you're saying. They're going to harden their faces and their countenances towards you," Ezekiel chapter 2. He said, "But at least when you finish, even though they're not going to listen to you, they'll know a prophet's been among them." And there are some folks to whom we preach, they're never going to change. But there is that good soil out there, and we have to preach for the soil that's good, that when this seed is planted into that soil, they are going to change.
0: So what does that say about the one that we ought to seek to please in preaching?
1: Right.
0: Paul talked about that in Galatians chapter 1. He said, "If I should seek to please men, I would not be the servant of God." I remember years ago, BJ, I was preaching a lesson, and it was a tough lesson. And I remember on that occasion, it was a Sunday morning, and there was a guy that got up, and I mean, it was evident he did not like what he was hearing. He got up and stormed out, and I thought, okay.
1: Mm-hmm.
0: And so at the conclusion of the lesson, and it was a tough lesson, I remember during the invitation song thinking, well, I guess I have cooked my goose today, you know. But I had preached the word, and of course the people were very favorable. It turned out to be a very positive thing, but that the brother that heard that lesson, or the one that heard that lesson, did not like it at all. Well, you know, I always say to people, look, I'm not trying to hurt you, I'm trying to help you.
1: Right.
0: And you know, when we tell people about what the Bible says with regard to sin or living in sin or not obeying the gospel, we're not trying to hurt people. That's not the intent. The intent is to help them.
1: And they have to remember where the original source, the message originated, what the source is for that message. God is the one behind it. If you and I preach the word, as we're commanded to do, 2 Timothy 4:2, we're going to preach some things from time to time that people don't like. Jeremiah had to face this. He said, "You all are going into Babylonian captivity." They said, "You traitor? The Babylonians are going to take us into captivity. Whose side are you on anyway?" And they mocked Jeremiah. They called him Mr. Fear on every side, is the way to translate the original language they used. Oh, here comes Mr. Fear on every side. We're going to be attacked. We're going to be attacked. They mocked him. His own countrymen mocked him. And yet, the message he was preaching came from God. It turned out to be true, and he couldn't back down from it. There were times he got discouraged. He said, I'm going to quit and go into the motel business. He said, just have me a lodge for wayfaring strangers. And then he says, but I couldn't. He said, there's this fire, the burning fire in me that I couldn't contain. And Mike, you and I, if we know the truth, we've got to get it out there. We've got to preach it and teach it.
0: So, BJ, we talk about the truth, the beauty of truth, the fact that we're going to be judged by truth. What would a person need to do to conform to truth so that one day they can be in heaven?
1: Right. Well, they should not take anything that anyone on this or any other television program says as the gospel unless they can find it in the word of truth that's going to judge men in the last day. The judgment of God is according to truth, Romans 2:2. Well, what is truth? Thy word is truth, John 17:17. So as I open up the word, what do I find? I'm a sinner. The wages of my sin is the second death, Romans 6:23, Revelation 21:8. Is there any hope for me, though? Yes. Christ came to conquer him who had the power of death, Hebrews 2:14, and he gave his life as a sacrifice for my sins, for he came to seek and save the lost, Luke 19:10, and he bled, and his blood purchases my redemption, Ephesians 1:7, the forgiveness of sins according to the riches of his grace. But how do I access that grace? It's by faith, but not faith alone. It's by faith that's willing to say, I believe Jesus Christ is the Son of God. John 8:24 says, if I don't, I'll die in my sins. I'm willing to repent because God's commanded all men everywhere to do that, Acts 17:30. I'll gladly confess who Jesus is, Romans 10:9 and 10, and I'll do it unto salvation. And then as a penitent, confessing believer, I can't wait to be immersed with him, united with him in a burial that leads to my newness of life, Romans 6, 1-4. That's when newness of life begins. When I come up out of a watery grave of baptism, I'm brand new. The old man has been buried. The new man has started his life. And now what's my job? Live for him, live for Jesus, so that someday I can live with Jesus. And if truth is my guide my whole way through, then I'll be able to make it. Strikes me just very quickly, the children of Israel had a GPS in the sky that led them, God's fiery pillar and cloud. As long as they followed it, they would get to their destination. Here's our GPS.
0: Well, you're right. And you know what, BJ? If we are in Christ and we follow that book, we'll get home.
1: Amen.
0: Wonderful thought. Thank you for being with us today. Thank you, BJ. And hope to see you back here again next week. Until then, may the Lord bless you.

0: people continued listening to his sermon, and they interrupted Peter, and they said, "What shall we do?" Now, Peter has already said, whoever calls on the name of the Lord will be saved. In essence, they are saying, explain that. What do we need to do? In Acts 2:38, Peter says, let every one of you repent and be baptized in the name of Jesus Christ for the remission of sins. We need to let the Bible define its own terms. Mm-hmm. People hear the idea, whosoever shall call upon the name, oh, that must mean prayer, call upon the name of the Lord. That's not the way the Bible defines it.
1: No, and if you think Acts 22:16, I just say, please, if you disagree with us, go study that verse. Paul's already prayed for 3 days, and yet Ananias says, arise, be baptized, and wash away your sins, calling on the name of the Lord. So Ananias gives us, through the inspiration of the Holy Spirit, and Paul is speaking, he's saying, look, calling on the name of the Lord is not prayer, because he hasn't done it yet. Right. Calling on the name of the Lord is arising and being baptized, and that's how you wash away your sins.
0: Absolutely.

0: today. No matter what else is happening in the world.
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0: There is always good news today. Welcome to Good News Today, the program where you will always find good news, no matter what else is happening in the world. I'm Jim Dearman, your host for Good News Today. We're entering a brand new year, and we are very grateful that you have chosen to begin your year with us here at Good News Today. And we hope that you'll continue throughout this year to be a regular audience member of Good News Today. We appreciate your interest in spiritual things so very much. As always, if you're a regular audience member, you know that I'll give you a preview right now of what's coming up on our program. We'll begin, as always, with our devotional time, which consists of our scripture reading, beautiful singing, and then a brief study of that scripture. And an appropriate passage with which to begin the new year today, our passage comes from 2 Corinthians chapter 5. We'll be looking at verses 17 through 21, where Paul discusses the new creation in Christ. 2 Corinthians 5, 17 through 21. So get your Bibles if you don't have them already and be ready to read along and study along with us in just a moment. Meanwhile, let me tell you what else is coming up after our devotional time. Another challenges segment with Stephen Hall. A new challenges segment on the joy of faith. Faith, oh, what an important entity. And the joy of faith, that is an emphasis that Stephen will bring to that discussion that you will not want to miss. And you will not want to miss Leroy Dedman. He comes your way a little bit later on with another excellent Leaving a Legacy segment where he advises us to choose our ruts wisely because we may be in them for a while. He begins with an illustration that you will find humorous, and then he'll close always, as he does, with a strong spiritual application. And in our commentary segment today, believe it or not, an unusual story about a holiday parade down in Jacksonville, Florida, that featured a particular float that you'll find, I believe, hard to believe. We'll save that for our final segment in our commentary.

Christ, reconciling the world to himself, not imputing their trespasses to them, and has committed to us the word of reconciliation. Now then, we are ambassadors for Christ, as though God were pleading through us. We implore you on Christ's behalf, be reconciled to God, for he made him who knew no sin to be sin for us, that we might become the righteousness of God in him.

We are back for the study portion of our devotional time. And again, we're looking at 2 Corinthians chapter 5, verses 17 through 21. As we mentioned earlier, this is an excellent passage, an appropriate one with which to begin the new year, because Paul is talking about the new creation. As he writes in verse 17, therefore, if anyone is in Christ, he is a new creation. Now, think with me for just a moment about the importance of that phrase, in Christ. It's absolutely crucial to our eternal salvation. In other words, we must be in Christ in order to be saved. And Paul writes, if we're in Christ, then

0: And we are a new creation, completely new. He adds that old things, that is, that old life of sin has passed away. In other words, the guilt of sin is gone because we've been cleansed by the blood of Christ. And the burden of sin has been lifted from us. It doesn't mean that we're sinless individuals when we are in Christ, but in Christ, as we walk in the light, as God is in the light, as John writes in 1 John 1:7, we have the blood of Christ that keeps on cleansing us from the sins that we will at times inevitably commit, but that we certainly do not want to commit because we want to be righteous in Christ. But the key is we can't be righteous anywhere but in Christ. But here's the key question. How do we get into Christ? Well, to get into Christ, we must do those things, that is, follow those steps that will ultimately place us in that relationship in Christ. Let me go to Colossians 2 and verse 7 to see as Paul, the same writer, wrote to the Colossian brethren, and they were brethren. Well, verse 6 is the verse I actually want us to look at first. As you therefore have received Christ Jesus the Lord, so walk in Him. Now, you know, we sometimes hear the expression, receive Jesus. Well, Paul says, as you have received Christ Jesus the Lord, walk in Him. He's writing to those who had received Jesus. But the key is, how had they received Jesus? Tragically, many in the religious world today tell us to receive Jesus, to receive Him into your heart, as it were, as your personal Savior, as the expression goes, one must simply pray the so-called sinner's prayer and invite Jesus into your heart. But now Paul here, writing to Colossians, here's an inspired apostle, writing to those who had received Jesus, he'll tell us how they had received Him. He reminds them of how they had received Jesus. When you drop down in Colossians 2 to verse 11, he writes, in Him you were also circumcised with the circumcision made without hands, by putting off the body of the sins of the flesh, by the circumcision of Christ, a spiritual reference to a spiritual circumcision. And here's how they did it. Verse 12 of Colossians 2, buried with Him in baptism, in which you also were raised with Him through faith in the working of God who raised Him from the dead. Then he goes on in verse 13, and you, being dead in your trespasses and the uncircumcision of your flesh, He has made alive together with Him, looking back now, having forgiven you all trespasses. Having forgiven you all trespasses where? When you were buried with Him in baptism. Paul reinforces that statement in Galatians 3, 26 and 27, when he says, for you're all sons of God by faith in Christ Jesus, verse 27, for as many of you as were baptized into Christ did put on Christ. Look at it again. For as many of you as were baptized into Christ did put on Christ. Now go back to our passage in 2 Corinthians 5:17. Therefore, if anyone is in Christ, but how do we get into Christ? The same way that Paul and every other inspired writer teaches one to get into Christ. By a faith, belief, that leads you to fully repent of your sins, confess Jesus as the Christ, as we're elsewhere taught in Scripture, and then to be buried in baptism for the forgiveness of sins. In other words, one cannot be saved outside of Christ, and yet one cannot be in Christ without being baptized into Christ. But it's not baptism alone. Yes, it is a faith. We must believe, obviously. But that belief has to move us forward. It has to be a working faith, as James writes so eloquently by inspiration in James chapter 2, in that great treatise on faith in chapter 2, where he says, you show me your faith without your works, and I'll show you my faith by my works. But as we've often said, what kind of works are they by which we show faith? Not works of the law of Moses. That law has been done away. Not works that we would devise by which we seek to save ourselves, but works that God has ordained in His Word that we should walk in them. That's Ephesians chapter 2 and verse 10. And so it is so important for us to appreciate that if we're to be a new creature, a new creation in Christ, where all the old things have passed away and all things have become new, we must be baptized into Christ. That's God's will. The very next verse reminds us of that very fact. He says, now all things are of God. Everything that brings about our reconciliation to God comes through Jesus Christ, and it originates with God. It's God's plan. Verse 18, now all things are of God, who has reconciled us to himself through Jesus Christ. And then he says of himself and the other apostles, and has given us the ministry of reconciliation. Notice, he goes on. Verse 19, that is, that God was in Christ. Here's how he did it. Here's how he has accomplished that reconciliation process. That God was in Christ, reconciling the world to himself, not imputing their trespasses to them. In other words, giving us a means by which, through Christ, we can have our trespasses, our sins, forgiven. And then he says, and has committed to us the word of reconciliation. Paul's speaking of himself here, and of course, it would apply to the other apostles, the inspired apostles who revealed to us, as did other inspired writers, the revealed will of God. Now in verse 20, he says, now then we are ambassadors for Christ. But again, he's still speaking of himself and those inspired men. He's not speaking of us. We really are not ambassadors for Christ. Even if we're Christians today, as Christians, we're still not ambassadors. That is, we haven't been specifically authorized and sent from the very Christ himself as these ambassadors were. We're simply messengers, in a sense, of the gospel, that we're to share the good news of Jesus Christ with the world. We're to live it before them and teach it whenever we have opportunity. But this word ambassador is a word that had a specific application to those like Paul, those inspired ambassadors who were commissioned by the Christ himself. Go into all the world, preach the gospel to every creature. Mark's account of that great commission. So he says, we are ambassadors for Christ, as though God were pleading through us. We implore you on Christ's behalf. You see, on Christ's behalf, as his ambassadors, here's the plea. Be reconciled to God. Now, our final verse. For he made him who knew no sin to be sin for us, that we might become the righteousness of God in him. When he says he made him who knew no sin to be sin, it doesn't mean that he became a sinner. Jesus was sinless. But he became the sin offering for us when he died on the cross and bore our sins upon his sinless shoulders, that we might be righteous through him. What a beautiful text this is with which to begin the new year. Time has gone for our devotional time. Time to move on to the excellent challenges segment, where Stephen Hall is going to discuss with us the joy of faith. Here's Stephen Hall.
1: For many, serving the Lord is seen as a great burden. The burden is so much that some will reject him altogether. Some even will try to change the image of God into something that pleases them. Note that Paul wrote, and change the glory of the uncorruptible God into an image like corruptible man, and to birds and four-footed beasts and creeping things. Wherefore God also gave them up to uncleanness through the lust of their own heart, to dishonor their own bodies between themselves, who changed the truth of God into a lie, and worshipped and served the creature more than the Creator, who is blessed forever. Amen. Romans 1, 23 through 25. We can see certainly how others will try to change the Word of God so that it will please them or even permit them any lifestyle that they choose. They will heap to themselves teachers having itching ears. Well, even still, some will convince themselves that they are incapable of obeying the Lord. Well, this is certainly not the case according to Scripture. Anyone can live a life pleasing to the Lord if he truly desires it. The Hebrews writer wrote, but without faith it is impossible to please him, for he that cometh to God must believe that he is, and that he is a rewarder of them that diligently seek him. Hebrews 11:6. Now, we are told that faith is the substance of things hoped for, and the evidence of things not seen. Hebrews 11 and verse 1. But if you do not have joy in the service of your faith, then you are very likely to fall away. You see, the presence or lack of joy in the service of your faith will determine your effectiveness and labor in the kingdom of Christ. If you do not have joy, you will likely have an improper outlook and attitude towards serving the Lord. Notice that Paul wrote, wherefore, my beloved, as you've always obeyed, not as in my presence only, but now much more in my absence. Work out your own salvation with fear and trembling. For it is God which worketh in you, both to do will and to do of his good pleasure, to do all things without murmurings and disputings, that ye may be blameless and harmless, the sons of God, without rebuke in the midst of a crooked and perverse nation, among whom ye shine as lights in the world, holding forth the word of life, that I may rejoice in the day of Christ, that I have not run in vain, neither labored in vain. Yea, and if I be offered upon the sacrifice and service of your faith, I joy and rejoice with you all. For the same cause also do ye joy and rejoice with me. Philippians 2 and verse 18. You see, when we truly understand that Jesus Christ is the fount of our faith and joy, then we will learn that we can never run out of either. Jesus will never leave us nor forsake us, but we can lose our joy in the service of our faith and leave Him. So how do we then retain joy in the service of our faith? Well, first, we must be partakers of His grace and have an optimistic faith and not a doubting one. We must be humble and reject the error of false teaching. But notice also we must press toward the sweet by and by and learn to be content in the challenging here and now. Remember the words of David when he wrote in Psalm 2, verse 11, "Serve the Lord with fear and rejoice with trembling."
0: A great segment indeed from Stephen Hall. Beautiful segment, The Joy of Faith. Coming up, it is Leaving a Legacy with Leroy Dedman, but before we get to that, we want to take time for a brief information break because we want to share some important contact information with you because we want to hear from you. We'll be right back.
2: 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We'd like to hear from you. Hearing from our viewers is always good news to us.
0: We hope you take advantage of the contact information. What a better way to begin the new year than with, there's no better way to begin than with our Bible Correspondence Course if you're not already enrolled. Well, right now it's time for Leaving a Legacy. Choose your ruts wisely because you may be in them for a while. What's that all about? Leroy and Edmund's got to tell us right now.
3: Do you remember before we had the interstate system? Well, it seems like a long time ago. Back in the 60s, we were living in Middle Tennessee, and our route to Freed Hardeman College, now University, where Jane's mother was a dorm supervisor, was to take Highway 64, which runs across the bottom of Tennessee. It seems they were always working on the road. And I remember a sign erected over near Savannah notifying of the road construction. And someone had tacked a handwritten sign which said, "Choose your ruts wisely, for you will be in them for the next 10 miles. While I thought it was humorous, it also reminded me that life is just like that. The path we choose early in life will affect us all of our life. Those who abuse their bodies with nicotine and alcohol and other drugs when they're young, even if they quit smoking and drinking, may suffer the consequences later in their lives. Regardless of what you may believe about Proverbs 22:6, train up a child in the way he should go, and when he is old, he will not depart from it. The principle is true, even though there may be exceptions to it. Children who are brought up in the Lord and the nurture and admonition of the Lord sometimes go astray, and some who have no religious training at all turn out right. We need to teach our children the Bible so they will be able to apply godly principles to every circumstance in their lives. Even if they choose to ignore it at some point, it will always be there and may enable them to come back to God. Listen to the instruction from the Lord in Deuteronomy 6, verses 6 through 7. "And these words which I command you today shall be in your heart. You shall teach them diligently to your children, and shall talk of them when you sit in your house, and when you walk by the way, when you lie down, and when you rise up. You can't deny the fact that God gave us the plan for teaching and training our children. Just a casual student of the Bible could observe that God cares about you and your family. The verse I just read is supported by the New Testament writers in Ephesians 6, verses 1 through 4, and also Colossians 3, verse 18 through 21. The Holy Spirit directs the Apostle Paul to write concerning the family. And in these passages, children are commanded to obey their parents, and fathers are cautioned as not to provoke their children to wrath, but in the training and admonition of the Lord. Some of our religious neighbors have made claims like, "Give me a child until he's 7, and I will give you the man." Or, "Give me a child before he is 5, and I'll have him for life." While these claims may or may not be entirely true, it shows the value of early childhood training. We have seen it in nature. As the twig is bent, so shall the tree grow. It's very true. I believe the key may be in the phrase, "train up a child." He did not say, "show up a child," or "push up a child," or "beat up a child," or even "teach up a child." "Then do as I say, not as I do" never works. We understand training in other fields of our lives. Maybe we just need to spend more time with the training manual, the Word of God.
0: The value of early training. We appreciate those words from Leroy Dedman. Coming up, it's our final segment, and that commentary segment we mentioned earlier. We'll be right back with that after another brief information break. You may have questions or comments about Good News Today. We'd like to hear from you. 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
0: 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We'd like to hear from you. Hearing from our viewers is always good news to us. We are back with our final segment. It's our commentary segment, and a very unusual float in a recent holiday parade in Jacksonville, Florida. Believe it or not, a pole dancing float was featured in a holiday parade there, and it created controversy, as one might expect. The story comes to us from Star News on line by Gatehouse Media Services, the story involves some locals who took to social media to react to a float seen in a Christmas holiday parade over the holidays in Jacksonville, Florida. The backlash came after a local dance studio, a Studio 360 Pole Fitness Dance and Gym, as it's called, decorated a float with poles for pole dancing. One man at the parade said he was completely thrown off guard, shocked when he saw the float. Quote, "As it got closer and I realized what it was and saw a lady performing on a pole in a provocative way, I had to turn the heads of my 5-year-old and 3-year-old to keep them from seeing it." He added, "A family-oriented parade is not somewhere that parents should have to worry about their children being exposed to what they were doing on that float." Well, representatives of the studio said nobody was doing anything inappropriate on the float as they viewed it. "America's going to get offended by something." That's the quote from Brianna Owens, the head instructor and studio manager. And she went on, "What we set out to do, we accomplished," she said. "We knew we would offend some." Well, my problem with that statement is if they knew they would offend some, then why did they do it? And then later on, a representative said, "I wasn't trying to offend by any means. We're a family-friendly place." Well, I would have to I'd have to argue with that based on pole dancing and the connotation that pole dancing has. Let's hope that 2017 sees a reversal in the trend morally that we can see tragically that has occurred in our country. Our time is gone. We'll see you next time.

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If you don't, if you're enrolled in the House to House, Heart to Heart program, we'll design it for free. Did you know nearly 46% of people say a website's design is their number one criteria for determining the credibility of an organization? 33% of people say the internet was the first place where they learned about their church. Put yourself in the place of someone trying to find a church to visit for the first time. Unless they have previous experience with the Church of Christ, they're probably just going to type church into Google Maps and look at websites for churches nearest them. If you're participating in the House to House, Heart to Heart program, your congregation will receive a free website. 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
2: Hello, everyone, and welcome back to Focus on Faith. I'm your host, Russ Vickers, minister of the Hillcrest Church of Christ, which meets in Baldwin, Mississippi. And we are thrilled that you're here today. We thank you so much for tuning into our program. And today we have Russ Earl from Ooliga, Oklahoma, and he is going to be speaking to us about the word worthy. And that sounds like an outstanding lesson, and I'm sure that you will be pleased with it too. If you would, grab your Bibles and let's follow along as we talk about worthy. Go ahead, Russ.
3: Today we're looking at the topic of worthy. I want to show today how the various ways the word worthy is used in the Bible and some lessons that we can learn from it. What does the word worthy mean? The Oxford Dictionary defines it this way: deserving effort, attention, or respect. We will look at some ways worthy is used in the Bible in both a positive and in a negative sense. The Lord is worthy to be praised. This obviously is in the positive, looking at 2 Samuel chapter 22 and verse 4. 2 Samuel 22 and verse 4, which says, I will call upon the Lord who is worthy to be praised, so shall I be saved from my enemies. It's very easy to see why the word worthy here is being used in a positive sense. The Lord is worthy to be praised. Why? He says in verse 4, because he will be saved from his enemies. God is worthy to be praised because he is God. He is our hope. He is our everything. As he says in verse 4, I will call upon the Lord who is worthy to be praised, so thou shalt be saved. Saved, the idea there being rescued, being able to avoid his enemies, because the Lord is there with him, and the Lord is the one who is doing the saving. Let's also notice the book of Revelation, chapter 4. In Revelation, chapter 4, looking at verse 11, we want to notice how he, again, is worthy to be worshipped. Revelation 4 and verse 11. Here he says, you are worthy, O Lord, to receive glory and honor and power, for you created all things, and by your will they exist and were created. And so he is worthy because he is worthy, we see here in verse 11, he is worthy to be worshipped. He says to receive glory and honor and power, to receive all those things. We give God glory. We give him honor during our service, our worship to him. We recognize his power and what he has done for us. He says in verse 11, for you created all things. God is our Father, but he also is our Creator. He created all things. All things began with him. He says in verse 11, and by your will, not anyone else's, but by God's will, he says, they exist. That is, they continue. They still are present because of you. He says they exist and were created. He is the Creator. He is all-powerful, and he is all-knowing. He is righteous. He is just. He is our God, the only God. Notice Isaiah 45 and verse 6. In Isaiah 45 and verse 6. Isaiah 45 and verse 6. Here the Bible says that they may know from the rising of the sun to its setting that there is none besides me. I am the Lord and there is no other. There is no one else besides God. There is no one else present. He says, Isaiah 45 verse 6, that he knows not one. There's only him and no one else. God has been in existence always. The Bible tells us in John chapter 1 verse 1, that in the beginning was the Word. The Word was with God, and Word was God. This tells us, as we continue reading, that God was present. God was in existence before creation, because God did the creating. And thus, God has always been in existence. He has always been there. Before anything was there, was created, God was already in existence. We also notice that we are to walk worthy of the Lord. We saw the Lord is worthy to be praised and worshiped, but also we're going to notice how we are to walk worthy of the Lord. Let's look at Colossians chapter 1. Colossians chapter 1. And let's look at verse 10 of Colossians 1. And we look here how we are to walk worthy of the Lord. In Colossians 1 and verse 10, he says that you may walk worthy of the Lord, fully pleasing him, being fruitful in every good work, and increasing in the knowledge of God. What does it mean to walk worthy of the Lord? It means that we are to walk or to live our lives in a way that are worthy to be called, or we're worthy to be called a Christian. We're not worthy to be called a Christian if we're living in sin. We're not worthy to be called a Christian if we're not doing those things that are pleasing to God. We're not worthy to be called a Christian if we're not willing to give God what is due to Him. And so we must walk worthy of the Lord, Colossians 1 and verse 10. To walk worthy of the Lord is to live a Christian life, to really live a Christian life, not just to say it with our words, but to do it with our actions. Notice to walk worthy includes increasing in the knowledge of God, not merely being stagnant, but being a Christian is more than just showing up. We have to grow in the knowledge of God. And so we want to grow and continue to learn from God's Word and not be the one who is counted as being unworthy, as we'll see more in a moment. Well, let's look at Revelation chapter 3. Revelation chapter 3. In Revelation chapter 3, and looking at verse 4, the Bible says, "You have a few names, even in Sardis, who will not defile their garments, and they shall walk with me in white, for they are," now notice, "for they are worthy." Why are they worthy? Because they have not defiled their garments. They are not living a life of sin. We see in verse 4 the idea of their garments is a representation of their life. They have not defiled their life with sin. They have not defiled themselves with doing sinful actions that are not pleasing to God. And so he says in verse 4, he says, "You have a few names in Sardis," meaning not everyone, but a few. He says, "Even in Sardis, who have not defiled their garments," he says, "they shall walk with me in white," which is a reference of being able to have heaven as their home, to walk with him, that is Christ, in white. He goes on to say, "for they are worthy." Why are they worthy? Because they have not defiled their garments, their lives, with sin. And so we want to walk worthy of the Lord. Let's look next at the idea of worthy, but this time we're going to look at it in a negative sense. We're going to look at being unworthy. What about those who are unworthy of everlasting life? Let's go to Acts chapter 13. In Acts chapter 13, and here we want to look at Acts 13 and looking at verse 46. In Acts 13 and looking at verse 46, here the Bible says, "Then Paul and Barnabas grew bold and said it was necessary that the word of God should be spoken to you first. But since you reject it and judge yourselves unworthy of everlasting life, behold, we turn to the Gentiles." Now, we think about this. How do they judge themselves unworthy of everlasting life? That is, they were not willing to accept what Paul and Barnabas have said. They were not willing to accept what God was revealing to them through Paul and Barnabas. They were not going to be obedient. They didn't want to hear it. They didn't want to listen to it. They didn't want to obey it. And so we find here in verse 46, the Bible says that Paul and Barnabas grew bold and said what? He told them what they needed to hear, that you're not willing to listen. And so they were going to go to someone who would listen. Verse 46, "It was necessary that the word of God should be spoken to you first." It was necessary, why? Because that's what God wanted. He goes on to say in verse 46, "But since you reject it and judge yourselves unworthy of everlasting life." That's what they're really rejecting. Not just God's word, but they're rejecting eternal life. Because when you reject God's word, you are rejecting everlasting life. He goes on to say there in verse 46, "Since you judge yourselves unworthy of everlasting life, behold," he says, "we turn to the Gentiles." Why do they turn to the Gentiles and speak to them? because the others were not willing to listen. And so the word unworthy here is used in the sense that these individuals deemed themselves unworthy of everlasting life. You become unworthy of heaven when you reject the word of God, just like these did here in verse 46. Thus, a person is worthy of heaven when they accept the word of God through obedience to it. We become worthy of heaven when we hear what God's word has said. We believe in it. We believe God's word. We believe in Christ as the Son of God. And because we believe all that God has said and want to obey all that he has told us, we will then repent of our sins and confess that Christ is the Son of God. And then we will be immersed in baptism because that's what God commands. But he also commands that we remain faithful to him. But those who are unworthy, who redeem themselves here in Acts chapter 13, verse 46, as being unworthy, will not have eternal life because they will not heed those words of God. Leaving God's law makes a person unworthy. If we leave behind what God has said and go on doing what we want to do, we become unworthy of God and we become unworthy of eternal life. Let's notice Mark chapter 7, verses 7 through 9. In Mark 7, looking at verses 7 through 9, the Bible says, "And in vain they worship me, teaching as doctrines the commandments of men. For laying aside the commandment of God, you hold the tradition of men, the washing of pitchers and cups, and many other such things you do." He said to them, "All too well you reject the commandment of God, that you may keep your tradition." These individuals were unworthy of God. They were unworthy of eternal life because he says here they are rejecting God's word and are instead accepting the traditions of men that have been passed down perhaps for generations. And so they have rejected God's word, and because of that, they are rejecting the only hope of eternal life. Well, let's look also, let's go back to our text and let's look more closely at what Mark says here and what Christ has said here in Mark chapter 7. He says, "For laying aside the commandment of God, you hold the tradition of men." The idea they have literally set aside God's word. And we know, we see this today, don't we? We see this today when we have our, see our denominational friends who say they follow the Bible, and yet they close their Bibles and they follow the creed books or the catechisms that have been created by man. Friends, when we do that, we're not following God's word. We become unworthy of eternal life and unworthy to be called a Christian. We see this is exactly what Christ is saying here in Mark chapter 7. When he says in verse 8 of Mark 7, "For laying aside the commandment of God, you hold the tradition of men." In this case, he mentions the washing of pitchers and cups and many other such things you do. He goes on to say in verse 9, "All too well you reject the commandment of God, that you may keep your tradition." Friends, when we keep the traditions of men, we reject the commandments of God. We cannot keep the traditions of men and the commandments of God. It is so confusing today when we see those and hear those who say, "Well, we follow God's word," and then we wonder why, and we ask them why they follow something like a creed book or the catechism, these traditions of men that involve where people no longer are partaking of the Lord's Supper, for instance, on the first day of the week, which you read about in the Bible, or those who are inserting other things in worship which are not found within Scripture. And by doing so, they are laying aside the commandments of God and following the traditions of men. We cannot do that. When we do, we become unworthy of God and unworthy of eternal life. Let's think about this for a moment. Are you living a life that is worthy of heaven? Are we living a life that is pleasing to God? You know, Paul encourages us to examine ourselves, whether we are in the faith. We are encouraged to, he says, to test ourselves. That does not mean we go out and we sit in a bar and say, "Look, I was sitting for 5 hours. I didn't take a drink." That's not the testing he's talking about. What he means is that we test ourselves and we look at God's word. We open up the pages of the Bible and we look and we see if we are following God's word. We examine ourselves. We test ourselves. Are we doing that which is pleasing to God? Are we worthy of God? Are we worthy of heaven? You know, Christ also tells us that those who love father or mother more than me is not worthy of me. We, of course, love our fathers, our mothers, our sons, our daughters. But if we put them ahead of God, if we love them more than God and do what pleases them, and at the same time we disobey God, we are not worthy of God. We cannot be worthy of God if we love or put anyone else ahead of God. We think about the word joy, which we have referred to once before. That the idea there is that Jesus comes first, others second, and ourselves last. If we do not follow that, then we cannot be worthy of God. We cannot put ourselves first and be worthy of God. God is either at the top of the priority list, or he might as well be at the bottom. We must make sure we are living worthy of God. Being worthy or unworthy is a matter of choice. That is, we decide if we're going to live a life that's worthy to God. We think about that famous verse we read so many times there in the book of Joshua, how Joshua said, "As for me and my house, we will serve the Lord." He chose, and he chose it, and his choice was one that made him worthy to be a follower of God, to remain a follower of God, and to be pleasing to God, because he chose to follow him over anyone else. Over any idol man-made or that was held up and carried from this place to the next that did nothing, he did not follow an idol. He followed the one true God. And he chose to do so. And by doing so, he became worthy of God. Being worthy takes effort. Which do you want to be? Do you want to be worthy or not? Do we want to be pleasing to God or not? And so we think about this idea today. We open up our Bibles and we look at our lives and we look at God's Word and we ask ourselves, am I worthy? Because we look at God and we know he definitely is worthy of our praise, of our worship, and of our dedication and of our love to him. Thank you.
2: Russ, great job. We appreciate that lesson so very much. If you have your Bible still, go ahead and turn to Revelation chapter 5. We want to talk some more about this word worthy. And context of Christ being worthy in certain ways and fashions. And we're going to be taking a look, like I said, at Revelation chapter 5. We begin with verses 1 and 2. And I saw in the right hand of him that sat on the throne, a book written within and on the backside, sealed with seven seals. Now, seals were a big deal back then, and the seals were usually wax seals that were imprinted with an indentation or some kind of a symbol on a ring, where that ring was fastened onto that wax, and the seal represented the one who was sending a letter or some kind of a official document, as it were. And so the book had writings on the inside and on the back. And what is this book? This book is a book of justice, a book of destiny, and a book of sorrow and lamentation. And I saw a strong angel, verse 2, proclaiming with a loud voice, "Who is worthy to open the book and to loose the seals thereof?" And verse 3 is kind of sad. Says, "And no man in heaven, nor in earth, neither under the earth was able to open the book, neither to look thereon." And John wept greatly because of this. And then we come to Revelation chapter 5 and verse 5, where it says, "And one of the elders saith unto me, Weep not. Behold, the Lion of the tribe of Judah, the Root of David, hath prevailed to open the book and to loose the seven seals thereof." Jesus is that Lion, according to Genesis 49, 9 and 10. Jesus is the Root, according to Isaiah 11, 1 and 10. And again, Romans 15 and verse 12. And he can open what no one else can. And John saw between the throne and the elders a lamb having seven horns and seven eyes, which were the seven spirits of God that were sent out into all the earth. That's verses 5 and 6, especially verse 6. And Jesus is the Lamb of God, as we know. John 1, verse 29. Seven horns mean that he has perfect or complete power, according to numerology, and the seven eyes reflect his ceaseless, perfect vigilance for his people. And so Jesus took the book, And verse 7 says, he came and took the book out of the right hand of him that sat upon the throne. And verse 8 says, when he had taken the book, the four beasts and the 24 elders fell down before the Lamb, having every one of them harps and golden vials full of odors, which are the prayers of the saints. And they sang a new song here in verse 9. Look at what it says. Saying, thou art what? Worthy. Thou art worthy to take the book and to open the seals thereof, for thou wast slain and hast redeemed us to God by thy blood out of every kindred and tongue and people and nation, and hast made us unto our God kings and priests, there in verse 10, and we shall reign on the earth. So the blood of Jesus purchased the church, Acts 20, verse 28. The new song was new as to its kind. It's unique. It's a unique song. And Jesus is worthy. Why? Because of his redemptive work. That's why. Jesus has redeemed us for God, Ephesians chapter 1. That purchase price is for people from every tribe, tongue, and nation. And there are no limits except for belief and obedience. You know, Revelation 5:10, you have made them a kingdom and priests to our God, and they shall reign on earth. Showing that the kingdom is a present reality, and the song speaks of the making of the kingdom as a past event. Christians are indeed priests, 1 Peter 2, 5 and 9. And if Christians are priests, that makes the kingdom a present reality. That brings us to verses 11 through 14 of the book of Revelation. And verses 11 through 14, if you'll read along with me, says, and I beheld and I heard the voice of many angels round about the throne, and the beasts and the elders, and the number of them was 10,000 times 10,000 and thousands of thousands, saying with a loud voice, worthy is the Lamb that was slain to receive power and riches and wisdom and strength and honor and glory and blessing. And every creature which is in heaven and on the earth and under the earth, and such as are in the sea, and all that are in them, heard I saying, blessing and honor and glory and power be unto him that sitteth upon the throne and unto the Lamb forever and ever. And the four beasts said, amen. And the 24 elders fell down and worshipped him that liveth forever and ever. Again, that word worthy is used in verse 12 to describe the Christ, the Lamb that was slain to receive the power and the riches and wisdom and strength and honor and glory and blessing. And Jesus Christ is indeed worthy of power. Do I acknowledge that Jesus has power in my life? Jesus had the power to create me, to give life, to sustain all things, to uphold things in this universe, to make me free from sin, to make all grace abound to me, and raise me from the dead when he comes again. Do we believe that God is able to make a difference in my life? Do we believe that his word has the power to do many things, to transform, to comfort, and to strengthen me? Do we believe that? To regard him as worthy means that we need to believe that he is able to do all of these things and so much more. He's worthy of riches. You know, our Lord, according to the Psalms, owns cattle on 1,000 hills, and that's true. He has no need for riches, but he's worthy of our gifts. We go back to Revelation chapter 4 and verse 10. The 24 elders fall down before him that sat on the throne and worship him that liveth forever and ever, and cast their crowns before the throne, saying, thou art worthy, O Lord, to receive glory and honor and power, for thou hast created all things, and for thy pleasure they are and were created. Well, he's worthy of all wisdom too. Is there anything the Lord doesn't know? He knows our thoughts, our hearts, our innermost being. He knows things before our thoughts and our intentions before we do. Well, in our world today, you would think that God isn't smarter than any one of us. You would think that God is nothing compared to humanity, according to some. But people act like what God says isn't worthy of hearing, isn't worthy of obeying, and they think that they know so much more than he does. 1 Corinthians 1:25, "For the foolishness of God is wiser than men, and the weakness of God is stronger than men. And he's worthy of all might, worthy of all strength. The Lamb has strength of character, patience, endurance, love. When you and I falter, he remains strong. He's worthy of honor and glory, and we need to give the proper respect that is due him because he is God. Jesus is honored when we respect him enough to do what he says. He said in Luke 6:46, "Why call you me Lord, Lord, and do not the things which I say?" We need to obey him. He's worthy of all blessing or praise. When we come together to worship God, he is indeed worthy of our praise and adoration for being the God of heaven. He's worthy of the blessings and praise we give him from our hearts and our lives. He is worthy of all dominion. The Lord is worthy of being Lord in our lives. Now, here's something to keep in mind. He already has all authority on heaven and on earth. Why not give him authority of your life? He is King of kings and Lord of lords. He rules and will rule. Well, let me ask you the question. Does he rule your heart? Have you submitted to him? And he is worthy of all this forever. If he is worthy today, he'll be worthy tomorrow. He'll be worthy next year. He'll be worthy 10 years from now. He will be worthy forever and ever to be praised and honored. Will you be serving him always? How does the Lord see you? Would he count you worthy? We thank you for tuning in today. And remember, each and every day, God loves you. We do too. Focus on faith, and may God bless you.

a merchant may have offered to sell you something with a lifetime guarantee. Were you clever enough to ask him whose life he referred to, his or yours? In reality, that guarantee can only be honored if the guarantor lives to honor it. At the 7th of Deuteronomy, we are told at verse 9 that only the Lord God is God, and that he is the faithful God, keeping covenant and mercy with them that love him and keep his commandments unto 1,000 generations. That latter expression seems to be a metaphor for the duration of all time. The Almighty, then, is ever-present to faithfully honor his promises to us of covenant and mercy. The 6th of Hebrews declares at verse 18 that the Lord cannot lie. And the 13th of Hebrews notes at verse 8 that he is forever the same. It is no wonder, then, that the hope we have in him is described as an anchor of the soul, both sure and steadfast. It is a lifetime guarantee, both now and throughout eternity.

0: Hello and welcome again to Counterpoint. I'm Mike Hixon. So glad to be with you today. We're going to be talking about what's so different about the Church of Christ. Hope you'll stay tuned. BJ, as always, so good to be with you, and we appreciate those who watch this program regularly. We're grateful for the opportunity to come into their homes to share the Word of God. Today, we want to think about what's so different about the Church of Christ, because, you know, there are so many religious organizations. They wear different names, they practice different doctrines, and yet what we want to do is call people back to the church of the Bible. And so when we talk about what's so different about the church, one of the things I think that would stand out to most people would have to do with the government of the church. Now, there are some who would say, well, you know, we need an earthly headquarters. We need something tangible here on earth. So how do you counter that way of thinking?
1: We already have a head of the church. According to Colossians 1:18, he's the head of the body of the church. And he is in heaven. Our citizenship is in heaven, according to Philippians chapter 3 and verse 20. And our head is reigning right now at the right hand of the Father. And he is indeed endowed with all authority, both in heaven and on earth, according to Matthew 28:18. We don't need a head of the church on the earth, because our head, the body, is connected to the head. Our head is in heaven, and he is more than capable of leading and governing his body from where he is.
0: So you use the word governing, and one of the things that really stands out in terms of the denominational world, there are any number of organizations that use manuals of faith or confessions of faith. They have catechisms, they have their creed books, and yet the New Testament church realizes something about the authority of Christ. And Jesus said, all authority, all power has been given unto me in heaven and on earth. So we appeal to the authority of Christ. So how do you counter those who say, well, we believe the Bible, but we think we need to use something else in addition to that?
1: Well, Jesus said that his words are going to judge men in the last day, according to John 12:48. And Paul would write that the judgment of God is according to truth. And Jesus identified the word as being the truth, John 17:17. And you know, the Latin term credo means I believe. A creed is what people believe. I believe what Jesus said. And what Jesus said is enough. In fact, you've heard it said, you've said it, I'm sure, yourself in sermons and lessons. If a man-made creed has more in it than the Bible has in it, then it has too much.
0: Right.
1: If a man-made creed has less in it than the Bible has in it, then it has too little.

0: Deuteronomy chapter 4, verse 2. Mm-hmm. Moses emphasized that to the children of Israel, didn't he?
1: Absolutely. In fact, that principle, as you know, is threaded throughout the book of Deuteronomy and throughout the Bible, in fact. In fact, I remember Proverbs 30, verses 5 and 6 talks about, add now, don't add to his words lest you be a liar.
0: That's right.
1: You'll be found a liar. And then, of course, Revelation 22, 18 and 19 talks about someone who has the audacity to either add to his words or take from his words.
0: That's right.
1: And Deuteronomy would put it like this. We're not to diminish aught from it. We're not to add to it. This is enough. And really, if you think about it, it's very comforting, Mike, to know that here in the year 2022, when we're filming this particular program, the message that you and I are using to dictate what we believe, if we were to tape this program in 2032, 2052, if the Lord let us live that long, the same message that we're using today that is authoritative today would be authoritative then.
0: That's right.
1: And if we had taped this broadcast 50 years ago,
0: same,
1: it would be exactly the same. Some of these denominational organizations, they, from year to year, change their policies,
0: that's right,
1: and procedures. I read some years ago about a denominational organization that had a 3.5-hour debate about whether they were going to ordain homosexuals to be ministers in their organization. If you have a shred of respect for the inspired word of God, you can solve the issue in 20 seconds. You don't need 3.5 hours of debate. So what do we believe this year? The same thing we're going to believe next year and the year after that.
0: Right.
1: It's this, the word of God.
0: Well, you know, the psalmist said in Psalm 119:89, forever, O Lord, thy word is settled in heaven. And so, as you mentioned a moment ago, God's word has already settled the matter. Matter of fact, I can't help but think about it in 1 Timothy chapter 3:15. Paul said, but if I tarry long, that thou mayest know how to behave thyself in the house of God, which is the church of the living God, the pillar and ground of the truth.
1: Mm-hmm.
0: So the appeal is to the word of God. That word transcends time and culture. That's one of the real problems people have today. They want to somehow alter or modify the word to fit the culture. Well, we're not to modify God's word. We're to modify our lives. And I think maybe that's the rub right there.
1: People sometimes have the idea that what's modern is more accurate. It's not the case that something can be more accurate than God's word was when it was first given. It's still accurate today. I'll give you an example of this from the Old Testament. The law of Moses dictated that in the seventh month, the people were to build booths to commemorate and live in those booths for a week and to commemorate that the fact that they were once living that way in Egypt as strangers.
0: Mm-hmm.
1: Years went by and they observed it. Then somewhere during the time of Joshua, after the time of Joshua, they quit doing what the scriptures said to do. 500 years passed, 600 years, 700, 800, 900, almost 1,000 years went by when one day in Nehemiah's day, around 445 BC, they're reading, Ezra's reading from the law. He's reading Leviticus 23, 39 to 44. Which says they ought to be doing this in the seventh month. They could have said, that's an ancient document you're reading from. It has no relevance to our day and time. Our moms and dads never did do this, so we're not going to do it. But the Bible teaches us in Nehemiah chapter 8, they said, if that's what it says, that's what we're going to do. And there was very great gladness. When we do what God says do and respect his word, no matter the generation, it's going to lead to very great gladness.
0: And what does that say about having an honest and good heart? You know, if we have an honest and good heart and we realize that we're not doing something that the Bible instructs us to do, then it would only stand to reason that we would say, you know what? You know, I need to make some changes.
1: Right.
0: There are a lot of things that are observed in the religious denominational Catholic world today that, quite frankly, aren't found in the Bible. One example, okay, how do we become a member of the body of Christ? How do we become a Christian? I would say that, by and large, most people would say you accept the Lord Jesus into your heart, you recite this prayer, the sinner's prayer, and you're a child of God. But that's not what the New Testament teaches. And so, okay, we're 2,000 years removed from Pentecost Day.

0: But what Peter said on Pentecost Day, and by the way, he had been entrusted with the keys of the kingdom of heaven, Matthew chapter 16, verse 19. So it would seem to me that whatever he legislated on Pentecost would stand to, it would only stand to reason that it's still relevant today.
1: That's right. Hebrews 1 speaks of the fact that in these last days, God has spoken to us by his son. The patriarchal age is sometimes called the starlight age, with reference to the amount of light that was given. There was light given, but not as much light as would be given in the Mosaic age, which is sometimes called the moonlight age. But as much light as the moon might give off, more than a star does, as far as what we see when we look in the evening sky, there is something that gives even more light than the stars and even more light than the moon. It's the sun, and the sunlight age, and we could say the S-O-N sunlight age as well, for us is the Christian age, this right. final age. There's not going to be an age on earth that's right. going to take place after this one. It's going to be eternity.
0: That's right.
1: An eternal age is coming where time is no more. But the bottom line is the truth of God's word is still, hear ye him. I want you to listen to my son because he's my delegated, authoritative representative who will tell you what my will is. John 12:50 talks about the fact that the Father and the Son and the Holy Spirit's work blends together to give us this divine truth.
0: And you know what, BJ, in terms of the relevance of Scripture, to understand that this word is authoritative, and as you mentioned a moment ago, this is the book that's going to judge us. We're not going to be judged by what the world says. We're not going to be judged by some type of political ideology. It's not going to be on the basis of a confession of faith or some type of creed book, but rather this is the Word of God, and so it would seem to me that we would want to make sure that our lives are in harmony with this book.
1: Can you picture anyone on the judgment day saying, but Lord, the latest Gallup poll says, or the latest polls say that this is right and this is wrong. And so Jesus, the Bible tells us all the way from Exodus 23 and verse 2, thou shalt not follow a multitude to do evil. And Jesus in Matthew 7, 13, and 14 talked about the way that is broad, that is traveled by the many, versus the way that is narrow, that is traveled by the few. And the way that leads to life is not the one traveled by the many, the majority. It's traveled by the few.
0: So we talk about what's so different about the Church of Christ. One of the things is that we emphasize Jesus Christ is the Son of God. And the fact of the matter is he is the only one who can save. It's through his blood, isn't it?
1: Absolutely. In fact, the Bible says, Ephesians 1:7, in whom we have redemption through his blood, even the forgiveness of sins according to the riches of his grace. Moses could not have bled and died for you and me on Calvary and accomplished anything for our salvation because he had his own sins to deal with. But Jesus did no sin, 1 Peter 2:22.
0: And don't you think in this day and time, people have minimized the deity of Christ. I think there are a lot of folks in the world today, they think, if you want to believe Jesus and believe he's the Son of God, then that's your choice. But you can also look at him as just a great teacher, but there are many roads, many ways to salvation, and yet Jesus said, I'm the way, the truth, and the life. That's pretty exclusive, isn't it?
1: It doesn't sound very pluralistic, does it? And we live in a pluralistic society. You have umpteen restaurants to choose from as to where you want to eat. You might have a favorite. I might have a favorite. Fine. You go to yours. I'll go to mine. The mistake we make is when we assume that this menu offers us the same options and says basically you create your own menu. No, we have no right to dictate to heaven what the truth is. The truth is not my truth. It's not your truth. Thy word is truth, is what Jesus says in John 17:17. And Mike, I'm a little weary of hearing people say, well, let me tell you what my truth is. Frankly, I would not want to know their truth any more than I would want them to live their lives based on my truth as if something that comes just from me. I want to know the truth, the whole truth, and nothing but the truth. And this is where we go to find that.
0: That's it. And BJ, when we talk about the Church of Christ and what's so different about the Church of Christ, to understand that the shingle that we hang out front is the truth of Almighty God. Because when it's all said and done, what is it we have to offer a lost and dying world? The truth.
1: Amen.
0: That's it.
1: And it will set us free.
0: That's what Jesus said.
1: So why wouldn't we want the very thing that sets us free? John 8:32, you shall know your truth, and your truth will set you free? No, that's not what he said.
0: That's right.
1: Jesus called us to an objective body of revelation, his teaching, and not just his words in red, but the things that Paul wrote were also the commandments of the Lord, 1 Corinthians 14:37. So Jesus said in John 16, the Holy Spirit will take of mine and show it to you apostles. And so everything we have in the New Testament is the inspired word of God, is profitable for all that we need.
0: Well, absolutely. And BJ, again, getting back to our theme, what's so different about the Church of Christ? Probably one of the things that people would notice more so than others is if they were to come and visit a congregation, we don't use any kind of musical instruments in our worship to God. We simply sing. Some would say, well, why is that the case? And others would say, well, you know what? David in the Psalms talked about using instruments. I mean, if he did and it was good enough for him, why can't we use them? So how do you counter those arguments?
1: You know, if someone came up to you or to me and said, hey, why don't you all offer animal sacrifices in your worship services? That would be an easy question to answer, really, wouldn't it?
0: Sure would.
1: Because the Bible teaches that we're under a better covenant with better promises, Hebrews 8. And that covenant, the law of Moses, was nailed to the cross, Colossians 2:14. Well, the same question really has to be addressed with reference to the kind of music that God wants his followers to give him. Since instruments were already being used in the Old Testament, if God had wanted them used in this New Testament age, it's not like they weren't available. Right. They were available. But instead, he dictated that we sing and make melody in the heart. That is what the word a cappella actually means, is after the manner of the church.
0: Style of church.
1: It's done without any mechanical instrument accompaniment. But I'm still singing and praising God. Listen, one of the strongest arguments that I ever heard about the fact that instrumental music is not authorized by the New Testament is the fact that in order to find it, you have to bypass the New Testament, run to the Old Testament, and every time someone does that, they are essentially admitting something they may not realize they're admitting. Why didn't you take me to a New Testament text?
0: Because there's not one.
1: I don't have any. So that's why you had to go back to the Old Testament? Yes. I'm not under the Old Testament. I'm under the law of Christ. Oh, now, friends, that works both ways with reference to animal sacrifices, and it works with reference to the kind of music we use. The Old Testament is one thing. We live under the New Testament.
0: That's right.
1: And that's another thing.
0: And there's a vast difference. And you know, we talk about the covenants. There is a major difference between the Old Covenant and the New. And, you know, when we talk about the New Covenant, it's the last will and testament of the Lord, according to Hebrews chapter 9. And so everything that we do, we appeal to the New Testament. Mm-hmm. Now, the Old Testament is valuable because we understand that we can learn from the Old Testament, sure, but we're not bound by that law. For example, you know, there's some today that believe that the Sabbath day is still in effect, that we're to observe the Sabbath. It might be that as you drive around town, you'll see little signs on the corner of certain roads, and they'll say, you know, the Sabbath day is still intact. Well, that's not what the Bible teaches.
1: Mm-hmm. That's exactly right. You know, and this gets back to generic and specific authority, which is important. And everyone watching this program understands this. If you go to the restaurant and the waiter comes up and says, may I take your order, please? I suppose you could say, yes, listen carefully. I'm now about to tell you everything on this menu I do not want you to bring me. The people at your table and the waiter or waitress are going to be impatient with that method, and they're going to say, I've got an idea. Why don't you just tell me what you want? And that'll automatically let me know you don't want anything else.
0: That's it.
1: God could have given us a book bigger than a building, but instead he decided to say, instead of telling you all the things I don't want, let me tell you what I do want. And that'll automatically rule out the things that, you know, I haven't asked for or haven't authorized. When you get online to make an order for a product from some online company like Amazon or something like that, they have hundreds of thousands of product items.
0: Yes.
1: What if you said, I'm going to now type in all the product item numbers that I don't want you to send me? It would take forever. Tell them what you want, and that takes care of it. God says, I want this. I want you to sing and make melody in the heart. And by the way, this proves, Mike, the fact that the even the founders of denominational churches admitted that there was no authority for the New Testament makes us pause and ask, okay, why didn't the early church use them since they were used in the Old Testament and they were still available in the New Testament time period? Why didn't they use them? And historically, it's even by the denominational churches, it's generally admitted the early church did not use them. Right. Why? Because they weren't authorized.
0: That's exactly right. And there were many denominational writers, commentators, preachers that recognized there was no authority for the usage of mechanical instruments of music and worship to God. Matter of fact, you cited just a minute ago, Ephesians 5, the instrument that we pluck or play is the human heart.
1: Yep.
0: Paul said, sing with grace in your hearts to the Lord. So that's the goal. BJ, I know that, again, when people talk about what's so different about the Church of Christ, I want to go back for a minute or two maybe and just talk about the importance of salvation. You went to Ephesians 1:7, where Paul emphasizes that it's in him that we have redemption. Well, the means by which we can be saved is his blood. But the only way that we can contact that blood is by being baptized into Christ. So why is it so many people in the religious world object to baptism and want to somehow circumvent the importance of it when the Bible emphasizes it over and over again?
1: Frankly, the answer is man has often had a tendency to rely on what he hears others say about what is truth versus doing the investigation himself and saying, okay, wait a minute. Here's what the Bible actually says. Jesus, when he gave the Sermon on the Mount, six times said, you've heard it said. Three of those six times, he said, you've heard it said of old time. So things have been heard and things have been heard forever. And that's why some of the people in Jesus's day had bought into those things.
0: Right.
1: It's what they'd always heard. But I say unto you, I can promise you, if Jesus were to come to this earth today and visit religious people, it wouldn't be long until he would say, now you've heard that it has been said.
0: That's right.
1: But I say unto you, you've heard that it hath been said baptism is something you do to show you have been saved. But I say unto you, baptism does also now save us. 1 Peter 3:21. I say unto you, repent and be baptized for the remission of sins. Acts 2:38. So the truth that some people have heard is really a distortion of the truth. It's not the truth given by Jesus himself.
0: PJ, you triggered a thought in my mind as you were quoting those scriptures, and I want to go back to Acts 2:38, because Peter there commanded them, as you well know, to repent and be baptized, and then he said, in the name of Jesus Christ. So maybe talk a little bit about what it means to do something in the name of Jesus Christ.
1: Somebody knocks on your door, open up in the name of the law. We know what that means. I have the authority as a law officer to command you to open this door. In the name of means by the authority of. In Colossians 3:17 says, whatsoever ye do in word or in deed, do all in the name of the Lord Jesus. And that's exactly who has the authority. So it's not surprising that we would do what we do by his name or authority, because all authority has been given to him. Therefore, it's not invested in any denominational council, catechism, creed, or pope, or count, you know, any group of men that would claim that they have, no, it's resident in Jesus Christ, the head of the church.
0: So when Peter commanded those people to repent and be baptized in the name of Jesus Christ, the question goes back to, did he have the authority to legislate those terms?
1: And you know, Acts 2:4 says the apostles spoke as the Spirit gave them utterance. So whatever they were saying is what they were being given to say by the Holy Spirit.
0: That's right.
1: And therefore, it's really the Holy Spirit who said, repent and be baptized.
0: That's right.
1: For the remission of sins by the authority of Jesus Christ. Jesus had said, he, the Spirit, shall take of mine and show it to you. That's exactly what's happening in the second chapter of the book of Acts.
0: That's right. Matter of fact, in John chapter 16, Jesus said that when he left, the Comforter, the Holy Spirit, would come to them, and he would convict the world of sin, of righteousness, and judgment to come. And then down in verse 13, he said, when the Spirit of truth comes, he'll guide you into all truth.
1: Sure.
0: So did the apostles have the ability to share all the truth of God with those who heard them?
1: They did. As a matter of fact, Jesus had told them, in the hour that you need this information, it will be given to you. And they were, that's why they're our authority. It's not because of the fact that they just made some claim. They were able to back it up by signs and wonders. Today, in fact, we know that confirming the word with signs following, Mark chapter 16, verse 20. Today, we don't do miracles to confirm our message. We confirm the word, and people have noticed it perhaps watching this very broadcast. We've confirmed what we're saying with a book, chapter, and verse reference. Yeah. Because Mike Hickson and B.J. Clark are not going to be the judge on the day of judgment. We're going to be judged by the same standard everyone else is. The Father's committed all judgment to the Son, John 5:22. It's the judgment seat of Christ, 2 Corinthians 5:10. So the words of Christ will be the judgment standard on the day of judgment, John 12:48.
0: That's right. So, B.J., when people obey the gospel as they did on Pentecost Day, Luke said in verse 47 that the Lord added those people to the church. So some today say, well, you know, church isn't really that big a deal, but apparently it was. So we got about 2.5 minutes left. What would a person need to do to enjoy forgiveness of sins and to become a member of the church, not the church that you see out in the religious world, but the church of the Bible?
1: When we go to the book of Acts, we see people answering that question for us. And you know, one of the best ways to learn something is by demonstration, watching it demonstrated. Words are one thing, but actions help to often define the words. We see cases of conversion in the book of Acts that show us the common element in so many of these. They're hearing the word preached. Mm-hmm. That makes sense, because faith comes by hearing, and hearing by the word of God, Romans 10:17.
0: Right.
1: They're believing something. In fact, what are they believing? That Jesus is the Christ. They're really believing the same thing Peter confessed in Matthew 16. Thou art the Christ, the Son of the living God. So they're believing the right thing. If they don't, they'll die in their sins, John 8:24. And then they're willing to repent. Paul preached in Athens that God has commanded all men everywhere to repent, Acts 17:30. Because there's a judgment day coming, Acts 17:31. So someone who believes and is willing to repent should also confess that Jesus is the Christ, the Son of God. Because that's done unto, in the direction of salvation, Romans 10:9-10. It's done to the glory of God the Father, Philippians 2:9-11. It's going to be done on the day of judgment. We're going to confess him. Either it can be to our eternal benefit or to our eternal regret, as we think, why didn't I confess him while I was alive before he came back and judged me? But if we hear and believe and repent and confess and are then baptized, as we've noted, for the remission of sins, Acts 2:38, we can be members of the church that we read about in the New Testament. It may be different, but it is not different than the Word of God, and that's the real standard.
0: Well, going all the way back to where we began, God's Word never changes. And so what they did in the first century is what we must do today. If we do what they did, then we become what they were.
1: That's
0: and
1: right.
0: That is simply
1: yeah.
0: New Testament Christians. BJ, as always, so good to be with you. Thank you for your words of wisdom.
1: Likewise, good to be with you.
0: And thank you for being a part of our program today. We hope and pray that what has been said has blessed your life. God bless you.
2: As humans, we like to dwell on the flowers and the rainbows of God's character, His goodness and kindness, and His love. But the Bible also speaks of His severity and justice. In fact, Proverbs 6:16 says, "There are six things that the Lord hates, seven that are an abomination to Him." What curdles God's stomach? What does He hate? He hates haughty eyes. Pride has always been an affront to God because it minimizes Him in the heart of the proud. God deserves praise and honor for all of His works toward us, the seen and the unseen. But pride blinds us to the ministrations of God and causes us to trust and praise ourselves for what we have accomplished. But pride also causes conflict between people. Haughtiness places ourselves above others. It leads us to think more highly of ourselves than what is proper. From their lofty perch, God will bring down the proud. So don't let pride go before your fall.

All authority has been given to me in heaven and on earth. Go, therefore, and make disciples of all the nations, baptizing them in the name of the Father, and of the Son, and of the Holy Spirit, teaching them to observe all things that I have commanded you. And lo, I am with you always, even

0: There was a certain rich man, clothed in purple and fine linen, faring sumptuously every day. And a certain beggar named Lazarus laid at his gate full of sores, desiring to be fed with the crumbs that fell from the rich man's table. Yea, even the dogs came and licked his sores. And it came to pass that the beggar died and was carried away with the angels into Abraham's bosom. The rich man also died, and in Hades he lifted up his eyes, being in torments, and seeth Abraham afar off and Lazarus in his bosom. And he cried and said, Father Abraham, I pray thee, send Lazarus that he may dip the tip of his finger in water and cool my tongue, for I'm in anguish in this flame. And Abraham said, Son, remember that thou in thy lifetime receivest thy good things, and in like manner Lazarus evil things. But now, here, he is comforted, and thou art in anguish. And besides all this, there's a great gulf fixed between us, that none may cross over from hence to you, nor may any pass from thence to us. And he said, I pray thee therefore, Father, that thou would send him back to my father's house. For I have five brethren, that he may testify unto them, lest they also come to this place of torment. Abraham said, they have Moses and the prophets. Let them hear them. But he said, Nay, Father Abraham, but if one go to them from the dead, they will repent. Abraham said, If they hear not Moses and the prophets, neither will they be persuaded, though one should rise from the dead. Ah, that's from Luke chapter 16, verses 19 through 31. Have you ever really considered the Word of God in light of such passages as Hebrews chapter 4 at verse 12? The Word of God is living and active, sharper than any two-edged sword, piercing even to the dividing of soul and spirit, both of joints and marrow, quick to discern the thoughts and the intents of the heart. Ah, the Word of God, a marvelous revelation indeed. Every word of God is tried. He is a shield unto them that put their trust in Him. Proverbs 30 and verse 5, every word of God is tried. Preacher, what do you have in mind to ever consider the Word of God in light of? You know, you've read that passage maybe 100 times. I know, in going through the Bible, I've read it over and over and over again, and I even memorized it. It's no problem to memorize. And so, come to that in reading the Bible again, and I say, well, I know that. I mean, I have that in mind. Friend, when your circumstances change, your relationship to a loved one is drastically altered, or financial circumstances stand in the way of your progress, or there's all kinds of difficulties, and hey, are you aware that those passages that you think you know so well bear directly upon the problem that you have? I mean, you simply cannot exhaust the significance or meaning of the Word of God. When you're reading the Bible, when you come to those passages that you know by memory, slow down. Read them carefully. Say, notice every word. If your circumstances have changed, that passage will probably mean more to you in a different way than it ever has before. You just can't mind it empty, as we've often said. You can't draw it dry. You can't say, hey, I've got all that has to all. No, sir. No, sir. Living and active, sharper than any two-edged sword. You know, it's a wonderful thing when you read thoughtfully and prayerfully, very carefully, the Word of God. It is so revealing. It bears directly upon my life. It changes my thinking. And if I allow it to change the direction of my life, and in consequence of that change, I'm much happier, much more content, much more fulfilled. I need to give close attention to the teaching of God's Word. You know, in the passage we've just read here, Luke chapter 16, 19 through 31, we have two main characters. And they're on the opposite ends of the financial spectrum. The rich man, clothed in purple and fine linen, faring sumptuously every day. Isn't that fine? That's wonderful, isn't it? No, nothing wrong with riches. Nothing wrong with money. Sure, money can get you in trouble. Hey, but so can poverty and everything in between. You can get in trouble anytime you want to. Hey, focus upon God's Word and the possession of worldly goods is not within itself a sin. Why, certainly not. I remember that Jesus did say in the Sermon on the Mount, Matthew 6, beginning in verse 19, lay not up for yourself treasure upon the earth, where moth and rust consume, where thieves break through and steal. Oh, but lay up for yourself treasures in heaven, where neither moth nor rust doth consume, where thieves do not break through nor steal. Well, what's he saying? It's a contrast. Don't put the emphasis on material things. No, not just money. Any material possession. Nothing in this world will endure. As a matter of fact, you know, I've been healthy all my life, and I figure, man, I'm going to be around forever. Hey, I look at the back of my hand, and I think, that thing's not going to last much longer. I can't stay here forever. Oh, and you can do the same thing about any possession that you have. You remember that rich man the Lord alluded to in a parable? Soul, thou hast much goods laid up for many years. Take thine ease, eat, drink, be merry. And God said, thou foolish one, thy soul is required of thee this night. Then who shall these things be? Friend, everything in this world belongs to my heavenly Father. Oh, yes. Oh, and what I have, James chapter 1, verse 17. Every good gift and every perfect gift is from above, coming down from the Father of lights, with whom is no variation, neither shadow that is cast by turning. I need to recognize that if I have the acumen to make money and to accomplish a great deal and maybe lay up a little bit of wealth, oh, that belongs to the Lord. The reason he allows me to have this is that I may use it to serve him, to better the condition of my fellow man. Oh, use it for the edification of others, for the material and physical well-being of my fellow man. That's what wealth is all about. And nothing wrong with money. Now, somebody said, well, now, for your money is a root of, whoa. No. In 1 Timothy chapter 6, verse 10, the love of money is a root of all kinds of evil, which some reaching after have been led astray from the faith, have pierced themselves through with many sorrows. Money is a medium of exchange. It's neither good or bad. It's man's attitude toward his money. Oh, that's what Jesus is doing there in Matthew 6, 19 through 21. He's making the contrast. Oh, and in the verse 21, he said, for where thy treasure is, there will thy heart be also. What do you hold to be of primary value in your life? Your material possessions? That's your God. Say, you lose your soul. And it's a foolish thing because that's not permanent. Nothing here will endure. It isn't going to last. It is a temporary. How then should I use it? Hey, let's get back there to Luke chapter 16. A certain rich man, clothed in purple and fine linen, faring sumptuously every day. And he went out one day looking over his fields, and when he went through the gate, here lies a gentleman, a man, I mean, inadequate clothing. And you can tell by his looks he is hungry. He said, oh, and the rich man says, friend, come in here and I've got a good hot shower and we've got all kinds of fresh clothing and we'll just dress you up. And by the way, we're killing the fatted calf. Oh, we're going to have a big meal today and you certainly are invited. And when they finish that meal, that rich man says to the poor fellow, Lazarus, hey, man, you look like you need a job. I mean, I have a lot of territory here, and there are many odd jobs that need to be done. I'd be happy to have you in my employment and give him a job. Pay him a living wage. Ooh, wouldn't that be wonderful? Now, you think for a moment how your attitude toward that rich man would change if that were the case. Oh, and that's the way wealth, material possessions, money, is to be used. Say, it belongs to the Lord, and he allows me to have it, and I need to use it in the welfare of my fellow man. Oh, what a different story Luke 16, 19 through 31 would be. And it would be a marvelous enlightenment to my heart and mind, wouldn't it? That would be an excellent example for me. Here's a rich man faring sumptuously every day. That's all right. He's got the money. He can buy a big, nice car if he wants to. Personally, if I had all the money in the world, I wouldn't buy a big, fancy car. All you can do in a car is go from one place to the other. I can do it in a cheap one just as well as I could do it in an expensive one. But nonetheless, Now, that's all right, I think, but we see his heart. When he reaches out to the helpless, to his fellow man in need, I see his heart. I see the Spirit of Christ exhibited in his conduct, in his life. And I hold that rich man in a far greater, more noble light than I do when I just read that as it is. So, the rich and the very poor. Oh, friend, I need to remember that the greatest source of joy, the fullness of my life, is contingent upon my use of God's possessions in the uplifting and the edification of my fellow man. And that's the source of joy. That's what Christianity is all about. You know, many people, and I hate to say it, but actually they are infidels, the unbeliever. They just don't put a lot of confidence in God's word. No, I'm going to do my thing. Well, that's foolish or that's irrelevant, non-essential. I don't see any sense in that. They really miss out on life. There is no genuine lasting happiness or joy. Well, sure, they have times of exuberance and they receive things or buy things or use things and they think, man, this is great. That's all material. That won't endure. But when in full recognition of your total dependence upon God, you use your talents and your possessions in the uplifting of your fellow man. Friend, there is a deep-seated happiness and joy, a fulfillment that just cannot be attained in any other way. If this rich man had used his wealth to help that poor fellow, what a wonderful thing. What a change it would have made in my thinking of that rich man. And not just that, my thinking of that rich man not too important. It's what he becomes, what he really is, when I see that kind of conduct, that kind of attitude on his part. It is so important. Living the Christian life is a marvelous thing. I remember that Jesus told his disciples, he who would be great among you shall be your minister. Oh, and he who would be first among you shall be your servant. What is he saying? Friend, there is genuine joy in giving your life in service to your fellow man. There is a happiness, a joy, a fulfillment that cannot be attained in any other way. As a matter of fact, Jesus said, did he not? Matthew 16, verse 26. For what shall a man be profited if he should gain the whole world and lose his soul? Now you think about that. What is he saying? What is a man profited if he puts all of his emphasis and attention on the things that are mundane, physical, belonging to this world? Maybe his accumulation of wealth. He has nothing. He has nothing. He's missed the point in living. Sir, I'm made in the image and the likeness of God, and so are you. And we need to recognize that fact. Made in the image and the likeness of God. Oh, I remember 1 John 4 at verse 8, God is love. Oh, and then that golden text of the Bible, for God so loved sinners such as I. What? God so loved the world that he was willing to sacrifice his pure, guiltless, innocent, sinless son to bring me again into a conciliatory relationship with himself. God loves his crowning creature, man. Now, most men ignore him, and they do their own thing, and they put their dependence in their wealth, like this rich fellow in Luke 16. But they're missing out on life. They don't know the source of happiness and joy. God-likeness, godliness, is the only way to happiness, to fulfillment, to a genuine overflowing joy that anchors the soul of man in hope. Yes, I need to realize who I am, an immortal spirit made in the image and the likeness of God. Then what is my function? Serve the Lord. Yes, sir. Give my life to him in the various ways in this whole world that's rapidly passing, of doing good, sharing his love with others. That's the only way of life that is productive of genuine, lasting happiness and joy. Ah, yes. There's no question about that. And you know, there's something else we learn about this man, or both these men, actually, in this Luke 16, 19 through 31. We must assume that they are both children of God. Under the law, all a man had to do was be born of Jewish parents, circumcised on the eighth day, and automatically, by the arrangement that God made with Abraham, he's considered a child of God. He is of the Jewish nation. Oh, and we realize that this man called Abraham father, and Abraham called him son. Oh, then under the law of Moses, we're talking here of two men who are God's people. Right, they are of the Jewish nation, but they are vastly different, aren't they? Oh, indeed. What does that tell you about humanity? Well, you know, sometimes people will say in the negative sense, well, oh, you know, God would send men to hell, or the very idea he would... No. God is not in the sending to hell business. You see, God is in the saving business. In 1 Timothy 2, verse 4, not willing that any should perish, but that all should come to repentance. Why, certainly. In 2 Peter 3, verse 9, God is not slack concerning his promise, as some men count slackness, but is long-suffering to usward, not willing that any should perish, but that all should come to repentance. Oh, God's in the saving business. You see, you and I are in the sending to hell business. Oh, we must make the decision as to where we will be in eternity. Sometimes people say, spend. You don't spend eternity. Eternity is eternal. It's forever. Oh, then I need to live my life in light of the fact that this is not the primarily important thing. No, sir, this is temporary. No, my eternal well-being, that is important. But here we have two men, both children of God, under the law of Moses, of course. And yet, we find one of them lost in the flames of Tartarus, that section of the Hades, for the punishment of the wicked. And the other in Abraham's bosom. That, as we've noted, is a Jewish expression, a place for comfort, of joy, of security. Christ referred to it as paradise, did he not? Luke 23, verse 43. Oh, wait a minute. These are both children of God. One is in eternal torment, and the other is in a state of eternal bliss. Right. Well, now, how did this occur? Well, we've already noted it, haven't we? This rich man, when he went out and saw that fellow at the gate, he said, get out of here. I don't want you hanging around and lolling around in the gate of my house. Instead of saying, as we suggested a moment ago, friend, come in, take a shower, and I'll get some clean clothes, and we'll have a good meal together. Oh, what a difference indeed. What does that tell you, friend? That tells me that the children of God can be lost. Now, you think about it for a moment. Sometimes you hear people say, once saved, always saved. Man, you're at hogwash, friend, the very idea. As a matter of fact, in Hebrews 6, verses 4 through 6, for touching those who were once enlightened, tasted the power of the Word of God, and then fell away. It is impossible to renew them again unto repentance, seeing they crucify to themselves afresh the Son of God and put him to an open shame. What? For as touching those who were once enlightened, tasted the power of the Word of God. Oh, he's talking about saved people, right? And they did what? Turn away from it. Oh, then a child of God can be lost. Why, certainly. 2 Peter chapter 2, verses 20 through 22. For if after they have escaped the defilement that's in the world through the knowledge of our Lord and Savior Jesus Christ, they are again entangled therein and overcome, the second state is worse for them than the beginning. Better for them not to have known the way of righteousness than after having known it, to turn from the holy commandment delivered. Oh, it's happened unto them after the true proverb. The dog turning again to his own vomit. The sow that was washed returns to wallowing in the mire. Who? What's Peter saying here? 2 Peter chapter 2, verses 20 through 22. Friend, the child of God can be lost. Oh, no question about that. You recall, of course, Matthew 22, where the Lord uses that parable of a certain king preparing a marriage feast for his son. And when it was about ready, he sent his servants out to tell those who were bidden already, they'd been invited, come, the supper is ready. I've killed my fatted calf. And what? Man, they paid no attention to it. They went about their own business. One returned to his farm. The other went about his merchandise. And the rest laid hold on the servants and killed them, if you can imagine. Well, that king sent forth his armies and destroyed those cities and burned them. And then he told his servants, you go out into the hedges and the byways and bid those that you find to come into the feast. And they did. I mean, every kind of people from every section, and poor and rich, ragged and well-dressed, it didn't make any difference. They went out and they brought in everybody they could encourage him. Oh, and we're told then the king came in and saw a man there without having on a wedding garment. He said, friend, how camest thou in here not having on a wedding garment? And the man was speechless. They bound him hand and foot, cast him into the outer door. Wait. What are you saying, your Lord? Friend, when you obey the fundamental principles of the gospel, when you accept the invitation given by the Lord, you're baptized into Christ, at which time there's blood remove the guilt of your sins, Romans 6, verses 4 through 7. We understand that. Oh, that is a pledge to the Son of God that you have dedicated your life to the accomplishment of His will. So through the study and application of His Word, you're going to become more and more like Him as time passes. Now, Christian maturation is a process of time. You won't make it to perfection before you stand in judgment. Oh, but you'll be the spirit of a just man made perfect by the grace of God in that day. But we are improving. We are developing. We're becoming more and more like Christ. Oh, that's the garment that He's talking about. Yes, sir. Put on the garments of righteousness. No, I won't have them ever one covered. I make mistakes and I fall short, and the Lord understands that. But I'm His child, and I talk to Him about that, and I'm under the protective custody of the blood of His Son. So I understand that. My salvation is made sure, 1 John chapter 5, verse 13. So we don't have to worry. But if I, having obeyed the fundamental principles of the gospel, I'm at the marriage feast, and I haven't continued to grow, to study, to apply these principles, to become more and more like Christ. Oh, friend, I have failed the pledge that I made to the Lord. How camest thou in here not having on a wedding garment? I understand a man was speechless. Oh, bound him hand and foot, cast him into the outer darkness, weeping and gnashing of teeth. Friend, I need to be aware that Christianity is a growth. Oh, but I'm concerned with that 14th verse there in this 22nd chapter of Matthew. What did it say? Many are called, but few chosen. Just a minute, Lord. You mean men can obey the fundamental principles of the gospel? I mean, they can have their heart touched by the sacrifice that you made to redeem humanity, right? And they can make up their minds that they're going to live for you, but they fall along the way. Riches get in the way, and various things cause them to stumble, and the devil works continually to destroy, and they listen to him, and consequently, thinking they're children of God, they've missed the point entirely. Many are called, but few chosen. Now somebody says, well, now, does that mean that it's almost impossible to serve the Lord? Does that mean it's just difficult beyond my ability to accomplish, to walk pleasing? No. To walk pleasing to the Lord is the most simple thing on earth. But as we said about the rich man, you got to forget the material things. Oh, sure, you have a duty toward material things. You need to be responsible, but place the emphasis where it belongs, on spiritual things. Ah, yes, and then you'll grow. Maybe slowly, that's all right. Some 30-fold, some 60-fold, some 100-fold. I can't do what other people do. I can't accomplish what other people accomplish. The Lord doesn't expect that. I can do what I can do with what I have, and I can do it sincerely. Yes, sir. That is so vitally important, friends. Focus your attention upon the spiritual aspects of life. And when you're confronted with the physical possibilities, and you could become a little bit greedy, hey, get back to the book, think about it. And say, you're living in the presence of God, you won't be here very long, but you will live eternally. Friends, we need to give time and attention to the spiritual responsibilities that are mine, being made in the image of the likeness of God. I'm an immortal spirit. May God bless.
1: James Watkins has taught us the Word of God for so many years. But friends, we'd love for you to study further. We have a Bible correspondence course that is available free of charge, nothing cost to you whatsoever. If you'll write us at the address that's shown on the screen or call us at the number also that is on the screen at this time, we'd be thrilled to be able to study with you in this particular way. Brother Watkins teaches the Word of God in truth and simplicity. I'm so thankful that he has done this on this program for so many years. But friends, your soul is important. You need to prepare to meet God, to be a child of God, to follow the will of God. And now let's go back to Brother Watkins.
0: Did you notice the beginning of that passage there in Luke 16, 19 through 31? There was a certain rich man. When God concentrates on me, what does he see? Now understand, God knows me from the inside out continually. He doesn't have to concentrate. But this specifies a particular person, a certain rich man. What does he see in me? Friends, I need to be more careful in my prayers to him, in the recognition of my faults and shortcomings, explain, talk to him about that, ask him to forgive me, and then get back to this book, read it, how much he didn't say, but then read each passage just as if you'd never read it before, because as we said, it will have different meaning at different times due to various circumstances in your life. So pay close attention to what it says, apply the eternal principles here that are involved, and better your life, become more and more like Jesus Christ. May God bless.

If you're like me, you like hearing God's word. It's important for us to be like the men of Psalms chapter 1 and meditate upon the word of God day and night. That's why I want to tell you about a great monthly publication, the Gospel Journal. 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
1: Today, let's answer some commonly asked questions about the church, about the Bible, about God, and hey, let's do it with book, chapter, and verse.

Welcome to Book, Chapter, and Verse. My name is Jeff Archie, and thank you for joining me today. 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I know that your time is precious and your interest in these things speak very highly of you, so I'll do my best not to let you down. 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Keep seeing this throughout our broadcast. Jot it down as we discuss some things, because you may have a question or you may have a request for free study material, and we'll be more than happy to send that to you. We'd love to hear from our viewers. We want to know that people are watching our program. We'd love to have the feedback from you and request. Everything you will ask from us is absolutely free, whether it would be a track or a book we may offer or a Bible study material. Folks, we'll gladly send that out to you. So let us hear from you, and thank you again for joining me today. Our book, chapter, and verse comes from the 24th chapter of Luke, verse 15. And this statement, this verse, simply says, "So it was, while they conversed and reasoned, that Jesus himself drew near and went with them." There were two individuals discussing and questioning the resurrection of Christ, and they were asking things that were reasonable. Jesus drew near and went with them. He came upon them. You notice that they conversed and reasoned. They were questioning things, and they were reasonable in their questions. You know, dear friends, there is nothing wrong with asking a question that is sincere. And you know, from time to time, we all are questioned, "Why do you do things that way?" Or, "Please educate me on that," or just a couple of examples. Why is that? You know, it's interesting how sometimes asking questions get an answer. A young couple married, and they were beginning their life together, and one evening she's going to fix a roast for her new husband. She cuts off a piece of it and throws it in the trash, and he said, "Why did you do that?" And she said, "Well, my mama always did that." He couldn't understand why you would cut off a legit piece of meat and throw it away to cook the rest. So he questioned his mother-in-law and asked her, "Why did you do that?" She said, "Because my mama always did that." He could not grasp this. So what did he do? He called grandmama-in-law and he said, "Why did you cut off the end of the meat?" She said, "Hon, that's simple. I didn't have a pot big enough to put the entire roast in." Sometimes asking the questions get the true answers. And I dare say,

Or at one time, our young people gave me a variety of questions that they were asked and then questions that they were curious about. And over several years, I have determined or developed lessons to where we open the question box. So I'm going to bring a few of those here on Book, Chapter, and Verse. Let us look at those questions and some that are more commonly asked about the Church of Christ. The church that we read of in the New Testament is the only church we desire to be. It is the church that the prophets of old prophesied of the church in Isaiah 2. It is the church that Christ promised to build in Matthew 16 and verse 18. It is the church that was purchased by His blood. It's the church that was purposed in the mind of God. And it's the church that is comprised of people who are saved through their obedience to the gospel, Acts 2:47. So when we talk about the church, we're referring to the church in the New Testament. That's all we want to be. That's all we desire to be. And kind friends, that's all that we can offer you. And we find our answers in the Bible with Book, Chapter, and Verse. Might be a nice name for a TV program, you reckon? Let's go to work. Here's a question. Why is it wrong to have instruments in worship? The Bible does not say, thou shalt not have musical instruments. Well, let's answer the second phrase of this statement, or the question, the Bible does not say. You know, dear friends, the Bible does not say, thou shalt not use loaf bread and water for the Lord's Supper. But it does tell us what to use and what to do and how to do it. The Bible does not say, thou shalt not offer prayers through the Mother Mary concerning prayer. But it does tell us how to pray. And it does tell us to whom we pray. You know, the Bible does not say, thou shalt not baptize babies, but it tells us who can be baptized, and it tells us how people believed, repented, and confessed, and how they were baptized. These are just a few things, folks, from the very outset that the phrase, the Bible does not say, is not a valid argument. But let us be concerned with what the Bible does authorize. Let's be concerned with what the Bible authorizes us to do. Would you not agree that if we simply stay within the realm of the Bible and not try to pursue other direction, that we would be safe within this realm? I believe it would be. I mean, folks, after all, we do refer to this program as Book, Chapter, and Verse. Now, why is it wrong to have an instrument in worship? Folks, first of all, the New Testament does not authorize instruments to be used in the worship assembly. When the word music is presented in the New Testament, you find it in Luke 15, verse 25, and Revelation 18:22, both times it does not apply to worship. When the word play is presented in the New Testament, we find it in 1 Corinthians 10:7, and it does not apply to worship. It applies to the children of Israel that rose up to play or an entertainment type value. When the word instrument is presented in the New Testament, in Romans 6 and verse 13, it does not apply to worship. It applies to us being instruments of righteousness. So the three words, music, play, and instrument, do not refer to an offering of worship in any way. By song, by singing, by playing. It's interesting when you just do a simple research of those words.
Now, as we mentioned moments ago, we state the Bible does not

say, but the Bible does say what our music should be offered or what praise should be offered. And in the New Testament, the Bible does say what music to express. And that music is to simply sing. Such passages as Romans 15:9. 1 Corinthians 14 and 15 teaches us to sing with the understanding. In Ephesians 5:19, that we are to sing and to make melody in our heart. Now, the phrase make melody literally means to pluck the string. But let's use that definition in the verse to where we sing and pluck the string in the heart. The heart is the instrument that we use. Offering our singing to God. Colossians 3:16, let the word of Christ dwell in you richly in all wisdom, teaching and admonishing one another in psalms and hymns and spiritual song, singing with grace in your hearts to the Lord. To sing among the congregation, Hebrews 2, verse 12. In James 5 and verse 13, is any among you merry? Let him sing. Dear friends, the question is valid. It's probably one of the most often asked questions in the churches of Christ. The answer we can give is that instruments in worship are simply not authorized nor supported from the teaching of the New Testament. But singing praise to God with our voices is what is authorized from what we see. That's why we will offer singing in our assemblies without the aid of instruments, for we cannot find instruments, the authority of instruments in the Scripture, and thus it's wrong for us to offer them in worship to God when He has instructed us to sing in accordance with the New Testament. Let's consider question number two. Why doesn't the Church of Christ tithe? Well, there are 32 texts in the Bible that mention the word tithe. 25 are in the Old Testament as a command and an instruction. 3 times the word tithe is found in the Gospels, in Matthew 23:23, Luke 11:42, and Luke 18:12. And all of these are dealing with the rebukes of the Pharisees who observed the old law, the old covenant, or the Old Testament. The final 4 use of the word tithe are located in the context of Hebrews 7:5-9, that's referring to tithing of Abraham and the Levitical priesthood. So all references to the tithe are to the Old Testament, and the command of the Old Testament in both the dispensations, the patriarchal and the Mosaic. And also we see that from the Old Testament, the emphasis was there to tithe or to give a tenth. Now, there is no command to tithe in the New Testament, but I want you to consider the following with me as we study this together. In Acts, the 2nd chapter, would a new Christian on the day of Pentecost think that he could give less now that he's under a new covenant? Well, not hardly. You know, in mentioning Abraham and King Melchizedek in Hebrews 7, please note in that context that under the new covenant that's presented, we have a better hope. Hebrews 7:18-19. Notice we have a better hope. Let's build on this idea of better. In Hebrews 8 and verse 6, we are taught that we have under the new covenant, the New Testament, a more excellent ministry, a better covenant with better promises. In Hebrews 9:11-14, we find that we're under something greater and more perfect or complete. Now, let's put this together. Let me give you a challenge here.
being under a better covenant with better promises, we are blessed greater and should be greater givers and stewards of what God has given us. Now, the Church of Christ, the church we read of in the New Testament, and by Scripture, is not commanded to tithe by the Scripture of the New Testament, but the New Testament expresses that we should do better than the tithe with a willing and a cheerful heart that gives forth, 2 Corinthians 9, verses 6 and following. Now, I know that's a little strange to some people, but now let me ask you a question. To give with a cheerful or a willing heart, as we read in 2 Corinthians 9, as a matter of fact, let's just look at book, chapter, and verse quickly in this regard and think about what Paul says concerning that, because I want to challenge you with something. In 2 Corinthians chapter 9, verses 6 and following, I just mentioned, speaks of, he which soweth sparingly shall reap also sparingly. He which soweth bountifully shall reap also bountifully. Every man according as he purposeth in his heart, so let him give, not grudgingly or of necessity. For God loveth a cheerful giver. And God is able to make all grace abound toward you, that ye always having all sufficiency in all things may abound to every good work. Now verse 7 there, every man according as he purposeth in his heart, so let him give, not grudgingly, nor of necessity. God loves a cheerful giver. All right, let me ask a question. Let's just say there's a grudging heart, a heart that's not cheerful, a heart of necessity, and the heart thinks, well, I am going to just tithe. You know, it's possible a person could give a tenth, but we don't have the giving attitude behind it. What good does it do? Same way, we can be greater givers, but if our hearts are not right, what does it do? Now, folks, I challenge that because I like for us to think along the lines of that while tithing is not authorized in the New Testament, giving from the heart does and will challenge us to be greater givers. Here on book, chapter, and verse, you'll notice if you've watched our program for any length of period of time that we do not ask for one dime of the viewer's money. Never have. And as long as I do the program, never will. As long as the elders of the Eastside Church of Christ, where I labor, fund this program, they'll never ask for a dime. You see, we're able to take our giving upon the first day of the week and to grow in our giving that we're able to bring this program to you at no cost to the viewer. We hope to keep it that way. So when we talk about giving or tithing, it disturbs me when there are people that say, well, all churches want is your money. Well, there may be some, but the church that we read of in the New Testament desires us to be the givers that God wants us to be, and the grace that he will bestow upon us and the open doors he will grant. When a person learns to give as God has commanded, not as man demands, that makes giving sweet. Here's question number 3. Most often asked question in the churches of Christ. If baptism is required in order to be saved, please explain Romans 10:13, the verse that says, for whosoever shall call upon the name of the Lord shall be saved. I want you to think about that phrase, call upon the name of the Lord, in other text. It would be this question, let me back up. It's like, if baptism is required, but yet Romans 10:13 says, whosoever shall call upon the name of the Lord shall be saved, then I guess could you just call upon the name of the Lord and forget baptism? That's the aim of the question here. Well, let's think about 3 other texts where you find the phrase, call upon the name of the Lord. In Joel 2 and verse 32, the Bible prophesies and says, and it shall come to pass that whosoever shall call on the name of the Lord shall be delivered. For in Mount Zion and in Jerusalem shall be deliverance, as the Lord hath said, and in the remnant whom the Lord shall call. Now let's see the next time we see this phrase used. It is Acts 2 and verse 21. And it is a text that affirms what Joel has just said, because earlier
Peter says this is that which was spoken by the prophet Joel. Here's what he says. And it shall come to pass that whosoever shall call on the name of the Lord shall be saved. Well, how did they call upon the name of the Lord? We'll see that in a moment. But here's the third phrase of how calling on the name of the Lord is used. And now why tarriest thou? Arise and be baptized and wash away thy sins, calling on the name of the Lord, Acts 22:16. Of course, Paul is telling of his story of his conversion from Acts the 9th chapter. Dear friends, have you seen how the parallel of baptism is actually calling on the name of the Lord? How about this? Simply calling Lord is not enough. Calling on is different than calling the name. If calling on the name of the Lord was enough, then why would they ask Peter what to do in Acts 2:37? If all they had to do was call out the Lord's name, then why ask Peter what to do in Acts 2:37? Because earlier in Acts 2, Peter tells them, whosoever shall call on the name of the Lord shall be saved. He speaks of Christ, and then they say, men and brethren, what shall we do? And he gave them their answer. Repent and be baptized, every one of you, in the name of Jesus Christ, for the remission of sins. Do you suppose the baptism was an answer as calling on the name of the Lord? How about Paul, or as Saul in Acts 9:6? Did he not call the Lord's name? He sure did on the road to Pentecost. Lord, what do I have me to do? Well, he called his name, called him Lord. He even affirmed that in Acts 22:10. But yet he was told what he would do. Going back to Acts 9, beginning with verses 10-14, how about Ananias going to Paul at the time, Saul going to him? You know, Saul was praying. And no question, that would be just enough, according to some. Well, just pray, call the Lord's name. But Ananias was sent to Paul, or at the time, Saul, because he needed to be told what to do. Folks, praying did not save Paul in that instance. He had to be told what to do. The key to that verse is in Acts 9:14. Look who Paul was binding all that call on the name of the Lord. And he was referring that to the disciples, going back to Acts 9:1. He made havoc of the church, Acts 8:1-2. Those who were the saved, Acts 2:47, those that had called on the name of the Lord in obedience to his will. Isn't it something how calling on the name of the Lord parallels the command of baptism? Keep these two verses in mind. Matthew 7:21. Not everyone that saith unto me, Lord, Lord, shall enter the kingdom of heaven, but he that doeth the will of my Father which is in heaven. What is the will of the Father? To call on the name of the Lord. How do you do it? When you're obedient to the Lord's will and you were baptized into Christ. You know, Luke 6:46, Jesus said, why do you call me Lord, Lord, and you do not the things which I say? These are things to think about. You know, Paul called on the name of the Lord by obeying what was commanded. And dear friends, when one is baptized for sins to be washed away, they are calling on the name of the Lord. Now, I know, folks, that probably would not go over with a lot of people. Well, let me rephrase that. That would not go over with a lot of people. But, folks, I'm not concerned what would go over with a lot of people, but I am concerned what will go with what the Bible says. And in our question and answer in our book, chapter, and verse today, baptism is parallel to calling on the name of the Lord, obedience to his will. You know, when we think along that line, it's as simple as one's faith in God
moves them toward obedience. With a heart, man believeth unto righteousness. Romans 10, verse 10. With the mouth, confession is made unto salvation. And you know, when we think about that, we're able to respond because we see the beauty of faith, the power of repentance to change our decision and our direction, to turn toward our Lord and to confess Him and to be baptized into Christ. That's calling on the name of the Lord. We're simply added to the church we read of in the New Testament, dear friends. Nothing more, nothing less. Anything more, it's not what God planned. Anything less, it's not what God granted. And I am thankful today that we could look at these questions. Maybe they are questions that you yourself have wondered about. And may our questioning and our spiritual curiosity always take us back to the book with all authority, the Word of God. Dear friends, I hope this has helped answer some questions that you have. And as we are going to appeal a little bit more as we go on with the broadcast, and we'll come back and look at some other questions, there may be some that you have. And we want to let you know that we want to help you in your study of God's Word, and we would be eager. We want to, please let us know how we can send you free Bible study material to help you in pursuit of the questions that you might have. We'll be glad to help you here. Now, I'm going to come back in a moment after the song, and we'll talk a little bit more about how we can answer your questions here on Book, Chapter, and Verse.

Are there questions you have, kind viewer? Send them to us here at Book, Chapter, and Verse. We'll be glad to consider your questions, and you just might see them on an upcoming episode. Thanks for tuning in. See you next time.

0: life.
1: If I were to ask you how many churches exist in the world today, what would you say? You might say, I don't know, a lot, I guess. And you would certainly be correct with that answer. There are over 43,000 churches that exist in the world today. Now, I want you to think about how confusing that could be for a person who is seeking for the truth. Friend, may I respectfully tell you that God is not the author of confusion. If you open your Bible, you won't find 43,000 churches. You'll only find one. Jesus said in Matthew 16:18, upon this rock I will build my church. Dear friend, our invitation to you is this. Let's go back to the Bible and be what they were, Christians only, and a part of the one church that Jesus promised to build.

0: Ladies and gentlemen, thank you very much for watching the Fountain of Life television program today. My name is Larry Acuff. I'm the preacher for the Lithia Springs Church of Christ. It is always a joy for us to be able to study the Bible with you. I want you to get your Bible and turn to the book of Hebrews. We're going to be looking in just a few minutes at several verses in the fourth chapter of Hebrews, but I want to kind of give you a basic foundation out of this great book of the New Testament. But before we do, I want to remind you to go to our website, LithiaSpringsChurchOfChrist.com. I'm sure you're going to want to spend 24 hours a day, 7 days a week on that website when you get to it, because there are so many wonderful ways for you to study the Bible. For an example, maybe you just like to watch DVDs. I know these people, sometimes they'll spend an entire weekend maybe catching up on various television programs, and they'll binge on those programs for a weekend. Oh, maybe you want to do this with the Bible. Now you go to our website, LithiaSpringsChurchChrist.com, and click on the section that says World Video Bible School. You have access to over 500 DVDs on many wonderful topics from the Bible. Now, we do have three of those already on our website, Searching for Truth, What Must I Do to Be Saved, Why There Are So Many Churches. But I'm sure once you look at those three, you want to continue and study. So go to World Video Bible School, and there you can find over 500 DVDs. Now, also, maybe you want to just study the Bible and go and maybe an in-depth study of the Bible. Let me tell you, there are two ways you can do that. One is you go in to sign up for the online Bible study course. You register for that. Then there are two ways in which you can study. Number one, you can study with a diploma in mind at the end. And so if you do that, there are certain prescribed courses. You have to take them in a certain way. There are certain requirements that have to be completed. But once you complete that, my friend, you get a diploma showing that you have had a complete study of the Holy Bible. Now, you may say, look, I want to study the Bible. I don't care about a diploma. Well, you can, again, go in, register on the online Bible study course. Then you can study at your own pace. You can study however way you choose. Maybe you want to study the book of Matthew, book of Mark. Maybe you want to study the book of Revelation. Maybe an Old Testament prophet like Jeremiah, Isaiah. However way you choose. You can study the Bible at your own pace, however way you choose. Now, this is not just simply reading. There are instructors there who are teaching you these books of the Bible. So let me encourage you, if you like to study the Bible, and we'd encourage you to do that, and that is sign up for the online Bible study course. Now, you may want to receive a free Bible correspondence course at home. All you got to do, give us your name, address. Please include the zip code. We will send you lesson number one in our free Bible correspondence course. There are 10 of these lessons. You complete lesson number one, send it back to us. We'll grade it, send you back lesson number two, along with a nice certificate of completion. So you can sign up for that on our website. Or you can give us a call at 877-700-0559. Give us your name, address. We will be sure and send you lesson number one. Always include the zip code, please. Now, one more thing. Maybe you're not available to attend the services of the Church of Christ in your community. 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When you and I take a look at the book of Hebrews, in the book of Hebrews chapter number 1, the Bible says, God who in sundry times and in divers manners spake in times past unto the fathers by the prophets, hath in these last days spoken unto us through His Son. When you and I look at the book of Hebrews, there's just so many things there that will help us to understand the relationship of Jesus Christ and Christianity. For an example, if we move down to Hebrews chapter number 9, the Bible tells us there that without the shedding of blood, there's no remission. Chapters 9 and 10, the Bible says, where a testament is, there must also of necessity be the death of a testator, for a testament is not a force so long as the testator liveth. And the Bible talks about this new covenant that's been given to us. When you and I look at the book of Hebrews, it is a book to help us to understand the relationship that exists between us and Jesus Christ. Also, in the book of Hebrews, he goes back and he brings out various illustrations out of the Old Testament. Now, we're going to be looking at one of those that's found in Hebrews chapter number 4 in just a second. But also, I'm sure most folks are familiar with a Hall of Fame of Faith in Hebrews chapter 11, in which the Bible says, "Now then, faith is the substance of things hoped for, the evidence of things not seen, for by it the elders obtained a good report. Through faith we understand the worlds were framed by the Word of God, and the things which are seen were not made of the things which do appear." And so when you look at these 13 chapters in this great book of Hebrews, it is again helping us to understand our relationship to Jesus Christ and our relationship to Christianity. Now, what we're going to be looking at today, and that is entering God's rest. In the book of Hebrews chapter number 4 and verse number 1, the Bible says, "Let us therefore fear, lest a promise being left us of entering into his rest, any of you should seem to come short of it." We need to look at this. When you and I look at that terminology, when he makes this statement, he said, "left us of entering into the rest." What is it? A promise. He said, "a promise being left us of entering into his rest." Now, somebody said, "Well, now, you know, let's go back for a second to the Old Testament." When you and I go back to the Old Testament, and we see the children of Israel were in bondage for 430 years. Now, in this Hebrews chapter number 4, we're going to find out that they, because of unbelief, did not follow the pattern that God had laid out for them. God brought them out of Egyptian bondage. They went into what is referred to as the wilderness. Now, God's plan was to give them the promised land. God said it's a land flowing with milk and honey. While they were in, just after they had left the area of Mount Sinai, they sent out 12 spies to spy out that land. Man, they came back. If you read the book of Numbers, chapter 13 and 14, they came back and man, they said, "Yes, yes, it is a land flowing with milk and honey." But, watch it, folks. When somebody comes up with a but, you got to watch it. But God, now well, that's a different situation. They came back and they said, "Oh yes, it is a land flowing with milk and honey. Oh, it's everything that we have been told that it was. But there are giants in the land." And they said, "We are like grasshoppers." And so as a result of that, they said, "We cannot take the land." They wandered in the wilderness for 40 years. As a result of their rejection of God's plan. Now, because of that, they were not able, and in chapters 3 as well as in chapter number 4, the Bible talks about this. And so what God is saying to them, they were not able to enter in God's rest into the land of promise. They were not able to enter that because of unbelief. Now, my friend, you and I need to recognize some things about this particular chapter, Hebrews chapter number 4, and we're going to be looking at several things based on the first 11 verses of the fourth chapter of Hebrews. Now, number one, I want you to look at with me is this. There's a promise of rest. Now, we've already looked at Hebrews 4 verse 1. "Let us therefore fear, lest a promise being left us of entering into this rest." Now notice this statement. "Any of you should seem to come short of it." Now my friend, we have been made a promise. God has promised us a place of rest. And you and I know that that place of rest is in a place of heaven when this life is over. Now, it is available from God. God's made a promise to us. God said, "Here it is, I'm going to give you." The Bible, in the book of Romans, chapter number 5, verses 1 and 2, the Bible is talking about the faith that we have as a result of our obedience to Him. And as a result of that, Paul said in Romans 5, 1 and 2, that we have peace with God. In the book of Philippians, chapter number 4, the Bible speaks about a peace that passeth all understanding. And so when you and I look at this, we have peace with God in Romans 5 verses 1 and 2. We have the peace of God in Philippians 4 verses 6 and 7. Now this is, how do you get there? How do you access it? You know, it may be that you have money in a bank. And there are several ways of which you may access that money. For an example, it may be depending on the kind of an account that it is, but it may be that you have a checking account. The only way that you can access that money may be through that checking account or through a debit card or through a credit card. That may be three ways. There's some banks that they're a little bit different in this, but you have money in a checking account, and you can access that money either through writing a check, or you can go to a window, an ATM, and use it as a debit card and take cash out of that. Or if you're purchasing something, it may be used as a credit, but yet at the same time, it's going to come off of your account immediately. Now, if you have a savings account, you may not have a debit card or credit card or a check that will go with that. In other words, to get your money out of the savings account, you're going to have to go take it out of the bank. Now, I want you to watch this, folks. The Bible says God has promised us a rest. How do you access it? Well, it comes through Jesus Christ. Remember what Jesus said in John chapter 14? Our Lord said, "Let not your heart be troubled. You believe in God, believe also in me. In my Father's house are many mansions. If it were not so, I would have told you. I go to prepare a place for you. And if I go and prepare a place for you, I will come again and receive you unto myself, that where I am, there you may be also. And whether I go, you know, and the way you know." And Thomas said, "Lord, we know not where thou goest. How can we know the way?" Jesus said, "I am the way, the truth, and the life. No man cometh unto the Father but by me." And so the assurance, ladies and gentlemen, you and I have the assurance. In Romans 8 verse 1, listen to what the Bible says. "There is therefore now no condemnation to them who are in Christ Jesus." When you and I obey the gospel of Christ, when we hear the word of God, when we believe in Jesus Christ as the Son of God, when we're willing to change our life by repentance, and we confess the name of Christ before men, we are baptized into Christ for the remission of our sin. The Bible says, "Though your sins be as scarlet, they shall be as white as snow. Though they be red like crimson, they shall be as wool." Romans chapter number 6, "Shall we continue in sin that grace may abound? God forbid. How shall we that are dead to sin live any longer therein? Know you not that so many of us as were baptized into Jesus Christ were baptized into His death? Therefore, we are buried with Him by baptism into death, that like as Christ was raised up from the dead by the glory of the Father, even so we also should walk in newness of life." We have the assurance when we obey the gospel. Our past sins have been remitted. Now, let me read one more verse for you. 1 John 1 verse 7, the Bible says, "If we walk in the light as He is in the light, we have fellowship one with another, and the blood of Jesus Christ cleanses us from our sin." Now, what that passage is simply saying, that if I obey the gospel, hearing, believing, repenting, confessing, I'm baptized for the remission of my sin, and I continue to walk in the light, that blood just keeps cleansing my sin. That blood just keeps cleansing my sin. I continue in the path of righteousness and will be saved eternally. Now, when you go to Romans 8, what does the Bible say? "There is therefore now no condemnation." To whom? To those who are in Christ Jesus. Now, I am encouraging us to enter God's rest. There is a promise of rest. Now, let me read for you. If you have a Bible, I want to look at the second thing, and that is the proclamation of rest. Now, in the book of Hebrews chapter number 4, there's three or four verses I want to bring out here. But look at what the Bible says. The Bible said, "For unto us was the gospel preached as well as unto them, but the word preached did not profit them, not being mixed with faith in them that heard it." Now, the Bible talks about it being proclaimed. And so when you and I look at these verses, verse number 4, let me skip down to verse number 4. The Bible says, "For he spake in a certain place of the seventh day on this wise, and God did rest the seventh day from all his works, and in this place again, if they shall enter into my rest. Seeing therefore," he said, verse number 6, "it remaineth that some must enter therein, and they to whom it was first preached entered not in because of unbelief." When you and I look at these verses, in Hebrews chapter number 4, 2 through 6, what has God done? God has proclaimed to us. See, folks, God's not silent. Oh, he doesn't speak to Larry Acuff individually. God speaks to Larry Acuff through the Holy Word of God. God guides and directs us. You know why he does that? Because everybody can have the same thing. Everyone can understand it the same way. See, God doesn't tell one person one thing, and he tells somebody else another thing. I have used this illustration probably 2,000 times. So if you'll just be patient and bear with me, I'm going to do it again, because it illustrates what I'm trying to help us see. I was in a thrift store. I was just standing there. My wife was shopping and looking around, and a fellow came up and he stood next to me, and I don't know if he thought I looked like a preacher, sounded like a preacher, but he started talking about the Bible and religious things. And then here's what he said to me. He said, "The Lord," or the Holy Spirit, he said, "the Holy Spirit told me so-and-so." I do not remember what it was, but he said, "the Holy Spirit told me so-and-so." I looked at him very kindly, but I said, "Well, the Holy Spirit told me that he didn't tell you that." Well, he didn't stay around too long. You know why? Because the Holy Spirit did tell me. Did he speak to me? No. What this fellow is saying, the Holy Spirit had spoken to him. No. And when I said the Holy Spirit through the Word has told me that with God there is no respecter of persons. And so when you and I look at the proclamation of that rest, see, folks, I don't have to sit around and worry and doubt what's going to happen when this life is over. What's going to happen when I die? I know what's going to happen when I die. I know the body and the spirit are going to separate. Hebrews 9:27, it's appointed unto man once to die, and after this the judgment. I know there's going to be a separation of the body and the spirit. I know that the spirit is going to the Hadean realm. Luke 16:19-31. The realm of the unseen. The unseen. It's going to go either to a place of paradise or a place of torment. And I believe, because of obedience to the gospel of Christ and doing his will, that I will go to a place of paradise. Now, my friend, listen to this. Rest. Rest. You ever get tired? And so when you and I look at the Bible and we see not only the promise of rest, we see the proclamation of rest, but you and I need to also understand the people who rest. Now, wait a minute. Somebody said, wait, preacher, don't you mean, are you talking about everyone? No. Look at this. Hebrews chapter number 4, verses 8 and 9, the Bible says, "For if Jesus had given them rest, then would he not afterward have spoken of another day? There remaineth therefore," listen to this, "a rest to whom? The people of God." Verse number 9. "There remaineth therefore a rest to the people of God." Now I want you to study this. Matthew chapter number 11. Jesus said, "Come unto me, all ye that labor and are heavy laden. I'll give you rest. Take my yoke upon you and learn of me. I'm meek and lowly in heart. Ye shall find rest under your souls, for my yoke is easy and my burden is light." Now notice what Jesus said. "Come unto me, all ye that labor and are heavy laden. I'll give you rest." My friend, listen. Sin is a burden. Paul said in Romans chapter number 6, "But God be thanked." Listen to this. He said, "You were the servants of sin." Now he's comparing this. You go back to the Old Testament. My friend, you go back to these children of Israel. They were in bondage for 430 years. They struggled. They were beaten. They were punished. They had the burden of doing what Pharaoh said. Folks, there was no rest to these people. God said, "I'm going to take you out of here and I'm going to give you a place of rest." You know what they did? Unbelief kept them from going in. They died in the wilderness. And so when you and I recognize the same thing, there is rest for you and I in Christ Jesus. Sin, folks, is a burden. And the Bible says, God be thanked, you are the servants of sin, but you have obeyed from the heart that form of doctrine that was delivered to you, being then made freed from sin, you became a servant of righteousness. Not only do we rest in Christ, but we also rest from labors, folks. Revelation 14:13, the Bible says this, "Blessed are the dead that die in the Lord, yea, saith the Spirit, they shall rest from their labors." There are some folks that they're not going to rest much because they hadn't had labored much. You know, isn't it great when you worked hard and you're tired and it's the end of the day and you finally have time to sit down on the couch or your favorite chair and you sit back and you relax or you go to bed and there's that period of rest. You know, the Bible talks about that. And Jesus said, "Come unto me, all you that labor and heavy laden, I'll give you rest. Take my yoke upon you, not the yoke of sin, not the yoke of the devil, not the yoke of the world." And then John in Revelation 14:13 says, "Blessed are the dead that die in the Lord. Yea, saith the Spirit, they shall rest from their labors and their works do follow them." And so you and I rest with the Lord for eternity. In the book of Matthew chapter number 25, when he gave the five, the two, and the one talent man those talents, and the five-talent man gained five, and the two gained two. Notice what he said. "Well done, thou good and faithful servant. Thou hast been faithful over a few things. I'll make you ruler over many." Listen to this. "Enter thou into the joy of thy Lord." Who are the people who rest? My friend, listen to this. Sin, again, is a burden. And if you just want to draw a picture, go back to Luke chapter 16, 19 through 31. See, we think that everything is here in this life. That's what the rich man thought. Fared sumptuously every day, clothed in purple and fine linen, the Bible says. The Bible said it came to pass that the beggar died, carried by the angels of Abraham's bosom. The rich man also died. Now, I want you to see this, my friend, because he's not in a place of rest. The rich man also died and was buried. And in hell, he lift up his eyes, being in torment. He seeth Abraham afar off and Lazarus in his bosom. And he cried, "Father Abraham, have mercy upon me and send Lazarus that he might dip the tip of his finger in water and cool my tongue. I'm tormented in this flame." My friend, what did he have? He didn't have any rest. Why? Because he was an unbeliever. He wouldn't do the will of God. When you and I go back to the Old Testament, children of Israel had come out of 430 years of bondage. And God said, "I'm going to give you a place flowing with milk and honey." And they went in and spied it out and said, "Yes, it's great." And came back and refused to go in. Now, what about you? You know, are we doing the same thing? And so when you and I see this, and we recognize, folks, that we have the opportunity to do the will of God. Now, I want to go to a fourth thing. And that is, what about the prerequisites to this rest? In the book of Hebrews, chapter number 4 and verse number 7, the Bible said again, "He limiteth a certain day," saying in David, "Today, after so long a time as it is said today, if you will hear His voice, harden not your hearts." Now, he refers to this also when he makes a statement in other areas of Hebrew, as in the day of provocation. And he's speaking of that situation in the wilderness when the children of Israel, when the spies went out and wouldn't take the land. Now, I want you to see something else, and we're going to talk about this again in just a second. But he said, "Let us labor therefore to enter into that rest, lest any man fall after the same example of unbelief." Now, I want to give you three things you need to understand as a prerequisite to this rest. Number one, be diligent in listening to God. You know, it's kind of interesting. A student's in class, and all of a sudden, he goes to class one day, and he finds that they're going to have a test on a certain section. And he said, I'm not ready for this test. Well, the instructor informs him, "I told you about this test on a certain day, and I told you what the test was going to cover, and I told you what you need to do to get ready," but he didn't listen. See, you didn't listen. And so God is simply saying, I must be listening to him through his word. In the book of Revelation, chapters 2 and 3, there are seven churches that are related there by the writer John. And one of the things that he emphasized, let him that hath an ear hear what the Spirit saith unto the churches. And so number one, be diligent in listening to God. Number two, be diligent in learning his will. Not just listening. What does he want me to do? God, what would you have? You remember in the book of Acts, chapter number 9, when Saul was confronted by the Lord on the road to Damascus, and the Lord said to him, you go to Damascus, and there will be told thee. He asked the question, what must I do? My friend, we don't sit around in darkness. We know what God wants us to do. The same. He said to Saul, you go to the city of Damascus, there will be told thee what thou must do. Ananias came to him, and he said, Saul, why tarriest thou? Arise and be baptized, wash away thy sins, calling on the name of the Lord. So you and I not only need to listen to God, but we need to learn his will. Let's go to the book of Acts, chapter number 8, for an example, the Ethiopian eunuch. The Bible says, he was reading the scripture, Philip said, do you understand what you read? He said, how can I, except some man should guide me, and desired Philip to come sit with him. Philip preached unto him Jesus, and went on the way, came to a certain water. Here's water, what hinders me to be baptized? He learned, he listened and he learned, and then we must be diligent in living faithfully every day. Now I want to go to the last point, prevention of rest. In Hebrews 4, verse number 11, notice what the Bible says. Let us labor, therefore, to enter into that rest. Now, underline this statement in your mind, lest any man fall after the same example of unbelief. Beware of the possibility of falling away. Oh, there are those who say, no, no, now, Brother Acuff, once you're saved, you're always saved. You can't fall from grace, huh? What about this passage? 2 Peter chapter number 2, the Bible says, for if after they have escaped the pollution of the world by knowledge of our Lord Jesus Christ, and they become again entangled therein, the latter end is worse for them than the beginning. It would have been better for them not to have known the way of righteousness. We need to learn from Old Testament examples and practice obedience. Training must continue. In the book of Matthew chapter 28, Jesus said, verse 18, all authority has been given to me in heaven and earth. Do what? Go ye therefore and teach all nations, baptizing them in the name of the Father, the Son, and the Holy Spirit, teaching them to do what? Teaching them to observe all things whatsoever I have commanded you. And lo, I am with you always, even unto the end of the world. You and I obey the gospel. We remain faithful in the kingdom of God, and we continue to live. Now, you and I want to enter God's rest. When I think of the children of Israel, and I think of them being in bondage, folks, for 430 years, and God said, I'll bring you out, and he did, cross the Red Sea on dry land. And don't you think they should have known God had made a promise, and God is faithful who promised? God promises, folks, a rest. The gospel of the Lord Jesus Christ proclaims that rest. God gives his people rest by grace and obedience. Diligently doing God's will is a prerequisite to that rest. And disobedience, my friend, prevents us from enjoying God's rest. We thank you very much for watching our program today. Our prayer is that God will bless you.
1: The question, who is Jesus, is not as simple as it seems.
2: Right.
1: Because there's so much to unpack. But we do have an issue in the world of people saying, okay, yeah, in theory, Jesus is just as great as Santa Claus. He's a great story. He helps children behave, but that's really it. There, you know, Santa's not this, and Jesus is the same thing as Santa. How do we prove that Jesus is a real being? What would you do if someone asked for proof?
2: Well, there's extra biblical proof. We have the writings from the first century of historians. If all we had and people were to take the Bible and just say, look at it from a historical document, there is much proof about who he was associated with and all of that, and coming before Pilate and all of that well documented as well. And so those are things that I think are key when you look at, we can go outside the Bible to see evidence that, yes, he was a real man.
3: Hallelujah, praise your Jehovah from the heavens. Hello, my name is Cameron Freeman, and we are so glad that you're watching the Gospel Broadcasting Network. What must I do to be saved is the most important question you can ever ask. Ask your pastor, your priest, or your preacher that question, and then ask them for specific examples from the scriptures of someone being saved in that exact manner. Let us know what you find out. And once again, thank you for watching GBN.

0: Have you ever heard someone say it's the small things that really matter? Well, I want to talk about some small things that count today. You know, Jesus said, "He that is faithful in that which is least shall be faithful also in that which is much." So when we think about what we give and maybe the time that we spend with other people, usually it's the small things that count the most. God feels the same way about it, and I hope that we'll talk about the small things today from Luke chapter 16, verses 10 through 12. I hope you'll stay tuned as we talk about this and other edition in The Gospel is Gold in just a moment.
1: The law of thy mouth is better unto me than thousands of gold and silver. And now, Josh McCrary, The Gospel is Gold.
0: The Smiths went to the hospital to have their baby, and the doctor comes in to check the baby after he's born. And the doctor looks at the Smiths and he said, "Your baby is a beautiful, handsome little boy." Well, Mrs. Smith, she told the doctor, she said, "I bet you say that to all your patients, don't you?" Well, the doctor answered, "No, I really don't." So Miss Smith was curious. She said, "All right, well, what do you tell people when the babies are not handsome?" The doctor said, "I tell them, he looks just like you." Well, you know, you think today about being born and being born again. It's an amazing thing to see a person become a child of God. He's like a newborn babe in Christ. You know, what is it that God wants from this young newborn babe? Well, just as a baby begins to grow, they begin to feed themselves, they begin to walk, God expects for children of God to really do the same. And then when children get older, they learn things about life, you know, like how we treat other people, how we treat our parents, you know, being faithful. Being faithful is a key thing in every area of life. God expects for newborn babes in Christ to grow to a point where they know how to be faithful. For instance, Paul wrote in Romans chapter 12 and verse 1, "I beseech you, brethren, by the mercies of God, that ye present your bodies a living sacrifice, holy and acceptable to God, which is your reasonable service. But be not conformed to this world, but be ye transformed by the renewing of your mind, that you may prove what is that good and perfect and acceptable will of God." The idea there is a complete faithfulness to God. God never wanted any person to be perfect. Here's what I see too many times in the world today. People think they're going to go to heaven just because they're good people. And to be honest, a lot of them aren't good. In fact, the way that God views us today, there is none that doeth good. All have sinned and come short of the glory of God, is what God said. So no matter how much I try to rely on my own goodness, friend, it can't be good enough to get me to heaven. All of us in the world are sinners today. And God needs me to be born again, to be forgiven. And too many times people don't want to make the commitment. You know, they don't want to say, "What do I need to do to be right with the Lord?" Well, friend, I hope today that you and I walk away from here today and we say, "What are the things that God expects of me?" And as a child of God, after being saved, it's usually the small things that count the most. The faithfulness that comes. For instance, Paul wrote in Galatians 5:6, he said, "For in Christ Jesus, neither circumcision avails anything, nor uncircumcision, but faith which worketh by love." You see, these things are very important, and God wants us to demonstrate our faith and to show Him that we love Him. Zechariah wrote in Zechariah 4:10, "For who hath despised the day of small things?" It's the small things that matter. God wants us to pay attention to those things that really are important in life, you know, like family, our souls, church, worship.

And the businessman said, you know, my mother's in the nursing home. My daughter has lost her job, and my son is in college. And if I won't help them, what makes you think I'm going to help you? Well, that's just cold-hearted, ain't it? And some people live in the world today like they have no heart. You know, it's like the Wizard of Oz. Now, I believe it was the Tin Man. He said, if I only had a heart. And I think there are a lot of Tin Mans walking around in the world today, and they just do not have a heart for doing God's will. But I'll tell you, those who do, they understand the importance of small things. Let's talk about this from Luke chapter 16, if you begin there. The Bible says, he that is faithful in that which is least is faithful also in that which is much. He that is unjust in that which is least is unjust also in that which is much. For if you have not been faithful in unrighteous mammon, then who shall give into your trust true riches? For if you have not been faithful in that which is another man's, who shall give you of that which is your own? Luke chapter 16, 10 through 12. Friend, I want to tell you today, God pays attention to small things. You know, I hear people say, well, I would give more if I just made more. Well, friend, that's not true. You remember there was a widow who gave two mites, and the Bible says she cast in all her living. And she gave more than they all, Jesus said. You mean that all of them could not give more than two mites? No, that's not what he's saying. He's saying she gave more because that's all she had. But it was such a small thing. And Jesus paid attention to that. You see, let's talk about these small things today. I want to talk about, first of all, how that small things are a ministry of fruitfulness. You know, you don't have to go out and get a PhD to be a servant of God, do you? You don't have to be the preacher standing in the pulpit to be a servant of God. In fact, in my opinion, I see more influential people doing work behind the scenes than those who are out front. You see, sometimes, friend, those things that are behind the scenes are the most important things. They're the small things. They are the ministry of fruitfulness. Think about this. God used Moses' staff in various different ways. I mean, all it was a stick, right? And the Bible says in Exodus chapter 4 that Moses answered and said, behold, they will not believe me nor hearken to my voice when I say the Lord hath appeared unto me. And the Lord answered him and he asked him a question. He said, Moses, what is that in your hand? Moses told him, it's a rod. And God said, cast that rod on the ground. And when he did, it became a serpent. And when he took up that rod by the tail, it became a staff again. So that little stick, you know, did a powerful miracle in that time. That same rod is the same rod that parted the Red Sea. That same rod is the rod that was upheld in the war against the Amalekites. You remember, as long as Moses was holding up the rod, the children of Israel were winning. And when he began to lift down the rod, they were losing. So God set up two people to hold up his arms. And they won the battle that day because God's staff was held high in the air. Let's talk about small things being a ministry of fruitfulness. How was Goliath killed? I love the story of David and Goliath in 1 Samuel chapter 17. And the Bible says he took in his hand a staff and five smooth stones that he chose out of the brook. He put them in a shepherd's bag, even in a scrip, and his sling was in his hand, and he drew near to the Philistine. David was a small man. You know, he was a young man. And he used a small thing to take down a large giant, a little stone taken out of a brook. Well, God uses small things as a ministry of fruitfulness. I want to share with you this poem. I can't help but complain about what I have to give. After all, I mean, I have to live. If I made more, I would give a lot, but it's so hard for me to give what I've got. I still need money for every day, a little bit to put some away.

And God wants me to be glad, and if I have nothing, I will be sad. I know this sounds really funny, but I would give a lot if I had a lot of money. But I realize that's not true. Because giving comes from within you. It's not what you give if fortune be your lot. It's what you would do with the dollar and the quarter that you've got. Friend, that's so true. And I hope today that you and I realize the importance of the small things. You know, if I don't make much money and I don't give, I'm not going to give if I make a lot of money either. Small things matter. And God said, he that is faithful in that which is least will be faithful in that which is much. Let's talk about another ministry of fruitfulness. God used a boy's lunch to feed 5,000 people. Five loaves of bread and two fish. In John chapter 6 and verse 13, it said, after they were done, they gathered them together and they filled 12 baskets of fragments of five barley loaves which remained over and above them that they had eaten. So not only did he feed 5,000 people, there were 12 baskets left over. God uses small things to do great and amazing wonders, doesn't he? Well, we read about the woman who cast in the two mites into the treasury, and the Bible says that Jesus sat over against the treasury, how people would cast in money into the treasury. And many people that were rich, they cast in much. And there came a certain poor widow, and she threw in two mites, which made a farthing. That's pretty much nothing, you know? Most people would say, why did you even throw that in? That's not going to help us at all. But he called to his disciples. He said to them, verily I say unto you that this poor widow hath cast in more than all which have cast into the treasury. Mark chapter 12, 41 through 43. You put all those people together, all the rich men, and you calculate all that they cast in, and Jesus said, these two mites are worth more than all of that. You see, it's the small things. God expects us to be faithful in that which is least. I found this poem, want to share it with you. A rod in my hands will keep away a wild animal, but a rod in the hands of Moses will part the Red Sea. It depends on whose hands it's in. A slingshot in my hand is a kid's toy, but a slingshot in the hand of David is a mighty weapon. It depends on whose hands it's in. Five loaves and two fish in my hands could be a couple of fish sandwiches, but in the hands of Jesus, it feeds 5,000 people. It depends on whose hands it's in. Nails in my hands could produce a birdhouse, but nails in the hands of Jesus will produce salvation for the entire world. It depends on whose hands it's in. Those nails, friend, seemingly a small thing, are very, very powerful. Number one, the small things are a ministry of fruitfulness. But I like this. The small things are a measure of faithfulness. It's like a test, you know? And God said in your text there in Luke 16, if you are unfaithful in the unrighteous mammon, then who will give to you true riches? Well, it's like the people who win the lottery, you know? They go out and they win $26 million, and then the next thing you know, about 5 years later, they are completely broke. And we think to ourselves, how in the world could you spend $26 million in 5 years? Well, they can. You know, the sad thing is because they were unfaithful and they didn't learn how to use their money when they didn't have money. And all of a sudden, they win $26 million in the lottery, which is not good, by the way. You shouldn't play the lottery anyway. They win the $26 million, and they just blow it all away, and then they're broke again with nothing. And you think to yourself, that is a terrible waste. What is wrong with you? Well, what's wrong is they forgot the measure of faithfulness. They never learned how to deal with and to earn their money. So when they got it, they spent it all. Well, I want to share with you this poem. It says, or I want to share with you these illustrations that reminded me of something
about small things. There was one person who said, "Twinkle, twinkle, little star, you should know just what you are. Once you know what you are, the mental hospital is not so far." Well, you know, we train our children to say things that are nice to people, so that's not a good thing to say, right? One person said, "The rain makes things so beautiful, the grass and flowers too. If rain makes things beautiful, then why doesn't it rain on you?" Well, that's not nice. You know, we train our children to say things that are nice because I want to tell you, words are a small thing, but they can hurt people. Those small little words can really do some damage. You know, we don't just want to go around and telling people that they're not beautiful. Some people have taken their lives because of what people said about them. Words, oh, those so small, they can cause a huge, huge problem. Small things, they are a measure of faithfulness. The Lord said to Samuel, as you'll notice in 1 Samuel 16 in verse 7, the Lord said unto Samuel, "Look not on his countenance, his appearance, or his height of stature, for I have refused him. The Lord seeth not as man seeth. Man seeth on the outward appearance, but the Lord looks on the heart." God knows whether or not we have a measure of faithfulness. You see, he looks at the small things. He doesn't look to whether you make $1 million a year. God doesn't look to whether or not you put your children in the big school, the private school up on the hill. No, God is not looking at the great things, is what he said. He's looking at what's on the inside. The small things that we do. The character that we have when no one is around. The things that we love that are not of this world. How we serve, how we worship, how we treat others. You see, it's the small things that really, really matter. I'm reminded in the Bible, it says they heard the voice of the Lord walking in the garden in the cool of the day, talking about Adam and Eve. And Adam and his wife, they hid themselves from the presence of the Lord amongst the trees of the garden. And the Lord God called unto Adam, and he said, "Adam, where art thou?" I'm always amazed by that statement because God knows everything. Do you think God knew where Adam was? Yeah. Yeah, he knew where Adam was. And God is calling out to Adam. He said, "Adam, where are you?" I don't think God is saying, "I don't know where you are." I think God is saying, "Adam needs to know where he is." And Adam needs to be reminded that he is hiding. I want to ask you today, are you hiding in your faithfulness to God? If God were to measure your faithfulness today in the small things, how would he measure it? If God were to come right now, would he have to call out to you and say, "Where are you?" And what if he did? What if God came at the judgment day right now and he said, "Where are you?" Would you be hiding? Or would you be running to God? You know, that sort of hits home, doesn't it? We want to be the people that does what God says. I want to share with you this poem before we move on. "If God called me, where would I be? Would I be somewhere or something I would not want him to see? When he called, what would be my reply? Would I be a person on whom he can rely? I know I should be the person he deserves, but I just cannot find the time to serve. If God were to call, where would I be? Would I be ready for eternity?" Well, I hope we would. You see, the small things are a ministry of fruitfulness. They are a measure of faithfulness. You know, when you think about God calling and people hiding, I always think about Jonah. You know, when the Bible says that God came to Jonah, the son of Amittai, saying, "Arise and go to Nineveh, that great city, and cry against it, for their wickedness has come up before me." But the Bible says Jonah rose up to flee to Tarshish from the presence of the Lord, and he went down to Joppa. He found a ship going to Tarshish, and notice, he paid the fare thereof and went down into it.
Every time I read about that in Jonah, I think every time a man runs from God, he pays a fare. And sometimes he's going to pay a big one. Sometimes people pay with their lives. You know, I think about people who lived recklessly and they lost their lives. I heard a story one time about a preacher coming to Marilyn Monroe and trying to teach her the gospel, and she said, "I don't need your Jesus." Just a few weeks later, she was found dead in her hotel room. I think about the people who sailed on the Titanic at the Virgin Voyage for the very first time, and the builder of the Titanic said, "God Himself cannot sink this ship." Within hours, 1,500 people had lost their lives because one man said God could not sink this ship. I don't know for sure if God sank the ship. In fact, I don't think that God just goes around murdering people. But I think they were taught a valuable lesson. It is always right to do God's will, and it is always wrong not to do it. The small things, a ministry of fruitfulness, they are a measure of faithfulness. We'll talk about one more measure of faithfulness from Genesis 22. When God told Abraham to offer his only son Isaac upon an altar, which he would tell him. And it's interesting, in Genesis 22, the Bible says that he rose up early in the morning. And he saddled his donkey, and him and the lad, they went to the land of Moriah. Abraham didn't wait till the following week. He didn't put it off, you know. He rose early in the morning. And the Bible says in Genesis 22 and verses 1 and 2, it came to pass that after these things, God did tempt Abraham and said to Abraham, "Abraham," and he said, "Behold, here I am. I'm right where you need me to be." And God told him, "Take your son, your only son, offer him for an offering in the land of Moriah on a mountain which I will tell you of." You know, every time God called out to this man, it seems like he was always right where he should have been. Now, that doesn't mean he didn't make mistakes. All of us make mistakes. But Abraham was faithful in the little things. You know, he wanted to do what God wanted him to do. And yes, you can read about Abraham's life, and there are some mistakes that he made. But overall, when I look at his life, he has a powerful testimony in his life to say, "I just wanted to be faithful to God." And I hope you and me today, that's what we say. I just want to be faithful in the small things. You read further in Genesis 22 when Abraham stretched forth his hand. He took the knife to slay his son. And the angel called out to the Lord and said, "Abraham, Abraham." And you know what he said? "Here I am." He said the same thing. You know, God called out to him in Genesis 22 and verse 1. And he said, "Abraham," and Abraham said, "Here I am." God told him, "All right, I want you to go offer your son." And he did it. And just as he is pulling down the knife, God called again, and Abraham said, "I'm still here. I'm right where you need me to be." I'll tell you right now, that's powerful. So I want to ask you today, when it comes time for church on Sunday morning, where are you? When it comes time for you to go to Bible class, where are you? Do you say, "Well, oh, I just missed Bible class this time. It's no big deal. I'm going to church later, you know. I'll go to worship, but no, I'm not going to go to Bible class." Do you think that hurts God? Yes, it hurts God. God is interested in the small things. You know, and what if we say, "Well, I know I need to be trying to lead a prayer or do something in the worship service, but, you know, I just really would rather sit here and watch other people do it. I know I need to visit the nursing home, see all those people whose families, and a lot of people in nursing homes, their families neglect them. And they need visitors." And we say, "Oh, well, I know their families neglected them, but I just don't have time to go." God wants us to do the small things.
We can find a ministry of fruitfulness in our lives. We can find a measure of faithfulness in our lives. I'm reminded of a man who went to get a passport, and they told him, they said, "Sir, you need a birth certificate because we don't have proof of your birth." And the man looked at him and said, "Well, I'm here, ain't I?" Well, that's true, all right, but we need it documented. And I want to think about this, friend. Has your new birth been documented? Have you obeyed the gospel in the sense that you have done what God expected for you to do for your name to be written in heaven? I want to share with you this passage from Hebrews chapter 12. And the Bible says, "You are come unto Mount Zion, the city, the heavenly Jerusalem, to innumerable company of angels, to the general assembly and church of the firstborn," notice, "whose names are written in heaven, and to God the judge of all, and to the just spirits made perfect." You know, he's talking about the church. They're documented. These names who are added to the family of God, they are documented in heaven. And I want to tell you today, friend, could you say that your new birth has been documented by a measure of faithfulness to God? You know, in Isaiah chapter 6 and verse 8, he said he heard the voice of the Lord saying, "Whom shall I send and who will go for us?" You know what he said? "Here am I. Send me." Small things. Can we say to God, "I'm right where you need me to be"? Number three, let's move on. We talk about the measure of faithfulness. We talk about the ministry of fruitfulness. But the small things, notice, are a means of forcefulness. I mean, these are the things that really matter, because in your text, in Luke 16 and verse 10 through 12, he said, "He that is faithful in that which is least shall be faithful in that which is much." The least things are very important, and oftentimes are the most powerful. Mr. and Mrs. Taylor, they had a son who was 7 years old, but the wife was also pregnant with a young child, and she had the baby. And she explained to her seven-year-old, she said, "Look, we've got to move into a new house, and we're going to get you a new room." Well, the seven-year-old, he was kind of hesitant. He said, I don't want to get a new house." You know, he really liked his room and his house, you know, so... Anyway, she began to explain to him. She said, "You know, we've made plans for the baby's arrival, and we've got to talk about getting another house." Well, the little boy said, "It's no use if I get a new room and get a new house, because the baby will follow us." Well, he kind of knew a little bit what was going on, right? Sometimes people feel that way about their service to God. They say, "God is just like someone who follows us around," you know. In essence, it's sad to say, but they almost treat him like a stray dog. You know, he just won't go away. But friend, for those of us who love God, we just want to show him. We just want to be faithful. You know, we want to be fruitful. And we want to be forceful in the way that we show him. And it's in the small things. The Bible says in Ephesians 5:15, it says, "See then that you walk circumspectly, not as fools, but as wise, redeeming the time, because the days are evil." Redeeming the time, that literally means to buy back the time. What he's talking about is the small things of life. Colossians 4:15, he said, "Walk in wisdom toward those that are without, redeeming the time." Will you redeem your time today and begin by obeying the gospel? Something that you think is very small is actually a big thing. In Acts 2:38, they said, "Men and brethren, what shall we do?" And he told them, "Repent and be baptized, every one of you, in the name of Jesus Christ, for the remission of sins, and you shall receive the gift of the Holy Ghost." Verse 41, "They that gladly received his word were baptized, and the same day there were added unto them about 3,000 souls." Will you be added the same way that they were? Something small can do something great. You can be added to the church just like they were in Acts 2:47, where you will contact his blood. May God bless you. Till next time.

0: I know one of the biggest issues that we're facing in our country right now, that even over the last 6 years has finally gotten to a point where our country has normalized it completely, tried to at least, is that of same-sex marriage or homosexuality in general. I found a timeline on the Georgetown Law, you know, website they've got here. It's basically on georgetown.edu's site of the entire timeline of what they called same-sex marriage, the legalization of it in the United States. And I normally don't like to read a lot of information, but I think this is beneficial for people to know, because I think we've gotten in our heads that this is just a 2015 on issue. But in 1970, a same-sex couple in Minnesota applied for a marriage license and was denied, and their case went to the state Supreme Court of Minnesota. 3 years later, in Maryland, they became the first state to ban same-sex marriage, to actually come out and say this is not acceptable, it's not allowed. And in 1976, a non-church sanctioned gay wedding made the news. It wasn't something that took place, and it was not done with the church's authority, according to this. In 1983, spousal rights of same-sex couples starts to become an issue, because a lesbian couple is confronted with the spousal rights issue when one of them is in a car accident and the other is denied the right to care for her. In 1984, Berkeley, California passes the nation's first domestic partnership law. 1987, first mass same-sex wedding ceremony occurs on the National Mall. Nearly 2,000 same-sex marriages take place. In 1989, the court rulings in New York and California define same-sex couples as families. In 1992, same-sex employees begin to receive domestic partnership benefits from Levi Strauss & Company in the state of Massachusetts. In Hawaii, the Hawaii Supreme Court in 93 ruled that same-sex marriages cannot be denied unless there's a compelling reason to do so. Factor that in, file that away, that phrase, or compelling reason to do so. Hawaii legislators respond by passing an amendment to ban gay marriage. In 95, the Utah governor signs a state DOMA statute into law. In 96, President Clinton signs the federal DOMA, which is the Defense of Marriage Act. In 97, Hawaii becomes the first state to offer domestic partnership benefits to same-sex couples. In 1998, Alaskan and Hawaiian voters approved state constitutional bans on same-sex marriage. And in 99, Vermont's Supreme Court rules that these couples must receive the same benefits and protections as other married couples under the Vermont Constitution. In 2000, the Central Conference of American Rabbis agreed to allow religious ceremonies for same-sex couples, while Vermont becomes the first state to pass a law granting the full benefits of marriage to same-sex couples. Nebraska voters approve a state constitutional ban the same year on same-sex marriage. In 2002, Nevada votes to approve a state constitutional ban on same-sex marriage. In 03, a proposed amendment to the federal constitution is introduced to the House of Representatives. It would define marriage as only between a man and a woman. The U.S. Supreme Court decides Lawrence versus Texas, striking down sodomy law and enshrining a broad constitutional right to privacy in the home. California passes a domestic partnership law which provides same-sex partners with almost all the rights and responsibilities as spouses in civil marriages. President Bush states that he wants marriage to be reserved for heterosexuals, and the Massachusetts Supreme Court hands down a decision that makes Massachusetts the first state to legalize gay marriage. In 04, the city of San Francisco begins marrying same-sex couples in an open challenge to California law, and New Mexico begins issuing marriage licenses to same-sex couples as their law does not mention gender. Portland, Oregon also begins issuing marriage licenses to same-sex couples, and a poll taken by the Washington Post showed that 51% of the country favored allowing same-sex couples to form civil unions. And while San Francisco is told to halt same-sex unions, Oregon takes the more drastic step of halting all marriages until the state decides who can and cannot wed. The proposed constitutional amendment with the same-sex ban dies in the U.S. Senate after testimony against it from conservative politicians. Missouri votes to ban same-sex marriage the same year, and Washington State says yes to same-sex marriage in a court decision, while the California Supreme Court voids same-sex marriages. Several states pass initiatives to ban the same issue. In New York in 2005, a state judge calls the state ban on same-sex marriage illegal. California's legislature approves to pass a law legalizing unions of this kind, but it is vetoed by the governor. Connecticut becomes the second state to approve same-sex unions. In 06, the New Jersey Supreme Court orders a legislator to recognize these unions. In 08, California Supreme Court overturns the ban on gay marriage. This leads California voters approving a constitutional ban on same-sex marriage. Florida and Arizona voters do the same. In 2009, the Iowa Supreme Court overturns the state ban on same-sex marriage, and Vermont's legislator legalizes same-sex marriages. Maine and New Hampshire follow suit, though Maine voters later repeal the state law allowing this particular thing. And in 2010, California's voter-passed ban on same-sex marriages from 08, known as Prop 8, is declared unconstitutional. In 2011, President Obama declares DOMA unconstitutional. New York legalizes same-sex marriage that same year. In 2012, the Ninth Circuit finds Prop 8 unconstitutional. Washington State, Maine, and Maryland legalized same-sex marriage by a popular vote. In 2013, Rhode Island, Delaware, Minnesota, New Jersey, Hawaii, Illinois, and New Mexico all legalize it. The U.S. Supreme Court finds Section 3 of DOMA unconstitutional. It also decides the Prop 8 defenders lack standing, clearing the way for same-sex unions to be legalized in California. The IRS begins to recognize same-sex couples that same year, and Utah's marriage ban is found unconstitutional. In 2014, 1 year before what we all know and remember, Oregon, Pennsylvania, Kansas, and South Carolina legalize same-sex marriage. The Presbyterian Church votes to allow it in their ceremonies. They will recognize those unions. The U.S. Supreme Court decides a case that allows for same-sex marriages in five more states, but declines to make a blanket statement for all states. In 2015, I think if you ask the average person what they know, 2015, they would tell you, is the year that everything changed, because the U.S. Supreme Court made same-sex marriage legal in all 50 states. It was a resounding, you know, this is legalized. I didn't know all of that. You know, in my mind, I always thought that California must have always been acceptable out there. And in New York and some of these states that we might call liberal-minded, that it's always been accepted. But the problem that people have with homosexuality being condemned is they don't think that we have a right as people to ask or determine how marriage is supposed to be handled. Now, they don't understand what we mean when we say homosexuality is wrong. We're not saying it's wrong because we think it should be wrong.
1: Right.
0: We're not saying it's wrong because we want it to be wrong. There's a specific reason, but one of the number one arguments I hear is someone says, well, does the Bible even really care? Does the Bible even really have a preference? And so what would you do if someone asks you, does the Bible say anything about homosexuality whatsoever?
1: Well, I found this quote by our brother Jason Jackson that I thought was pretty good that I want to share. It says, the Almighty does not discriminate. All sin is horrible, as demonstrated by the death of Jesus on the cross. Penitents are saved because their sins are forgiven through the obedience of the gospel, but others will die as lost rebels. That does not mean that we are not sympathetic to those who are, their plight is they're in sin.
0: Right.
1: That's why you and I are preachers of the gospel. That's right. That's why we preach, so that those can come out of that. There is a great deal, and it's more than a confusion over the private parts, if you will, of an individual's body. It's much more than that conversation. There are psychological issues that come up with these individuals, and many have had real problems because of that. But many have also repented and worked through those issues and those problems and have come out of that lifestyle. They've renounced homosexuality. They've found healing from it and forgiveness through their obeying the gospel. And for that, we are thankful to God, and we pray for these individuals for their continued strength and the fight that must be in their lives to continue to be faithful to God. That being said, does the Bible speak to these things? Yes, absolutely. That's why I thought a statement like that was needed to be said.
0: Sure.
1: You know, we are sympathetic, obviously, to those who are lost in sin. We want to get that word out there. It's unfortunate that we are met sometimes with such ugliness and hatred, whatever the sin is that we're talking about, but seemingly in particular sins such as this.
0: Right.
1: What we find in Genesis chapter 1 in particular is when God created man in his image, it says, Genesis 1, verse 27, in the image of God created he him, male and female created he them. God made male and female.
0: Yeah.
1: That's something that, you know, that's probably another conversation for another day, but that kind of sets the stage, because then in chapter 2, there's more detail about the forming of man from the ground and the woman from the rib of man in Genesis chapter 2. And so if you go down to verse 18, not to take up too much time here, but Genesis 2 and verse 18 says, "The Lord God said, it's not good that man should be alone. I will make him a helpmeet, that is, one suitable for him. Out of the ground, the Lord God formed every beast of the field, every fowl of the air, and brought them unto Adam to see what he would call them, whatsoever Adam called them, called every living creature, that was the name thereof. And Adam gave names to all cattle, fowl of the air, and beast of the field. And for Adam, however, there was not found one suitable for him." So there was no mate for him, and that was the point. "And Lord God caused a deep sleep to fall upon Adam, and he slept. And he took one of his ribs and closed up flesh instead thereof. And the rib which the Lord God had taken from the man made he a woman, brought her unto the man. And Adam said, this is now bone of my bones, flesh of my flesh. She should be called woman, because she was taken out of man. Therefore shall a man leave his father and mother, and they shall and he shall cleave unto his wife, and they shall be one flesh. They were both naked, the man and his wife, and were not ashamed," until later in Genesis chapter 3 when they sin before God.
0: Right.
1: So that being said, that sets the stage. This tells us in the creative order of things what God has, in fact, done, and his plan for the home, plan for marriage, is just what we've read right there. In Genesis 19, we find a horrific situation that takes place in the cities of Sodom and Gomorrah and the cities of the plains. There was more than just Sodom and Gomorrah. They kind of represent the cities of the plains. But those particular cities, and some will say, well, they were destroyed for a lack of their hospitality. They were unwelcoming. But in actuality, those cities were laid as waste because of sodomy, because of what they were wanting to do, because of their wanting to be homosexuals.
0: There's a reason the word sodomy is called sodomy.
1: That's exactly right.
0: Sodom.
1: That's exactly right. And they don't like to make that connection,
0: right,
1: obviously, but that's where we begin to take note of that, because that's where this was taking place. Leviticus chapter 18, the law of Moses is given, and he says very specifically in verse 22 and 23, "You shall not lie with a male as with a woman. It is an abomination. Nor shall you mate with any animal to defile yourself with it, nor shall any woman stand before an animal to mate with it. It is a perversion." And so I wanted to add in there the idea of bestiality as well.
0: Sure.
1: Because we're talking about those things that are perversions, mm-hmm, of what is the relationship of man and woman, husband and wife, that God had created. This was a perversion of that, and they were being warned of that. And I get the idea that they very likely saw those things when they were captive in Egypt. They saw homosexuality. They saw lesbianism. They probably saw bestiality as well, because there was a worship of gods and other things like that. And you get the idea too, when they come out of Egypt and they make the golden calf, and what they're doing while Moses is getting the law from God lends that idea that they were dealing treacherously with their wives.
0: Right.
1: Leviticus chapter 20, you find almost the same thing. Verse 10 beginning, "The man who commits adultery with another man's wife, he who commits adultery with his neighbor's wife, the adulterer, the adulteress, they shall surely be put to death. The man who lies with his father's wife has uncovered his father's nakedness. Both of them shall surely be put to death. Their blood shall be upon them. If a man lies with his daughter-in-law, both of them shall surely be put to death. They've committed a perversion. Their blood shall be upon them. If a man lies with a male as he lies with a woman, both of them have committed an abomination. They shall surely be put to death. Their blood shall be upon them." Does the Bible speak to it? Yes. Now, that's Old Testament. People say, okay, well, what about the New Testament?
0: Right.
1: Does the New Testament say anything at all about it? So, yes, Romans chapter 1. Romans chapter 1, beginning in verse 18. The wrath of God is revealed from heaven against all ungodliness and unrighteousness of men who hold the truth in unrighteousness, because that which may be known of God is manifested in them. God has showed it unto them. The invisible things of him from the creation of the world are clearly seen, being understood by the things that are made, even his eternal power and Godhead, so they are without excuse, because that when they knew God, they glorified him not as God. Neither were they thankful, but they became vain, useless in their imaginations, and their foolish heart was darkened. It tells us the direction that they were going. Mm-hmm. Professing themselves to be wise, they became fools. That's the end result. What did it look like in their lives? They changed the glory of the uncorruptible God into an image made like corruptible man, birds and four-footed beasts and creeping things. Wherefore God gave them up to uncleanness through the lust of their hearts, to dishonor their own bodies between themselves. Very clearly, a reference to what they were doing and their lifestyle that they were living is, and that's the term that people want to talk about. That's just their choice, their lifestyle choice. This was homosexuality. They changed the truth of God into a lie and the worship and served the creature more than the Creator, who is blessed forever. And for this cause, God gave them up to their vile affections. Even their women did change the natural use of that which is against nature. This goes back to Genesis 1, when God made man and his wife. He made a helpmeet, one that was suitable for him. But what they have done is they have gone against the natural use of a man and a woman.
0: Right.
1: And that's what he's saying here. Likewise, also the men, leaving the natural use of the woman, they burned in their lust one toward another, men with men, working that which is unseemly and literally unnatural, and receiving in themselves the recompense of their error, which was due them or meet. Even as they did not like to retain God in their knowledge, God gave them over to the reprobate mind to do those things which are not convenient, being filled with all unrighteousness, fornication. That word we'll talk about a little bit more. Wickedness, covetousness, maliciousness, full of envy, murder, deceit, malignity, whispers, backbiters, haters of God, proud, despiteful, boasters, inventors of evil things, disobedient to parents, without understanding, covenant breakers, without natural affection, implacable, unmerciful, knowing the judgment of God, and they who commit such things are worthy of death. Not only who do the same, but those who have pleasure in them who do them. Someone might come along and say, well, does it really matter, you know, what somebody else does? If you're all for them doing that, if you're okay with that, this verse speaks to you. Right. Romans 1, verse 32.
0: You're complicit.
1: Yeah.
0: In God's mind.
1: Right.
0: You may not even be committing the act, but you're complicit. And Jesus was clear. Matthew 19, 4 and 5, he said, yeah. Have you not read that he which made them at the beginning made them male and female? And for this reason shall a man, singular man, leave his father and mother and be joined to his wife, singular wife, and the two shall become one flesh. God had every right then to indicate what marriage should look like. And he said marriage should be between a man and a woman.
1: Yeah.
0: And some might get bent out of shape about 1 Timothy 3 and verse 2, or they might ask, well, why does it say the husband of one wife? Well, why can't it just say be the husband to somebody? Well, because today, 2021, we're told that a man and a man can be husbands to each other, that there's nothing condemning that. There's nothing wrong with that. But God was explicit. He said, no, no, no. Homosexual men cannot serve in this capacity. Homosexual women cannot serve in this capacity as an elder. A woman cannot serve in this capacity because she can't be the husband of one wife.
1: Right.
0: It's impossible for that to happen. God uses specific language, and he has every right to do so. And when Adam needed a helper, God said, let me give you what you need. Now, as we continue to talk about this idea of Jesus condemning homosexuality, because that's what he did,
1: yeah.
0: I'm going to just kind of continue on with our discussion this way and going on into Jesus himself did condemn this.
1: Yeah.
0: There is no doubt about it.
1: Right.
0: And if you want, I think you've got some things to say on Matthew chapter 9 a little bit further. Why don't you go ahead and jump on into that, and let's keep this going as what Jesus is trying to do when it comes to talking about the home, talking about homosexuality, yeah. and what he had to say on this subject.
1: And let's just go straight to Matthew 19, 9, because this is a conversation about giving a writing of divorcement and putting her away and so forth. And Moses, Jesus said, because of the hardness of your heart, suffered you, allowed you to put away your wives. But from the beginning, it was not so. What mm-hmm. was the beginning? When God made them male and female. When God brought Eve to Adam.
0: Right.
1: And he said, this is bone of my bone and flesh of my flesh. And so in verse 19, he says, and I say, whosoever shall put away his wife except to be for fornication and shall marry another committeth adultery. And whosoever marrieth her who is put away doth commit adultery. And Mark 10 gives us the converse of that as well. So this covers both male and female, both right. sides of the story, both sides of the coin, if you will, in that marriage relationship. So the point being made here that Jesus says the word fornication is used. So did Jesus ever explicitly condemn? Yes, he did, because he's saying that that is sinful, and the guilty party can be put away. But if you marry the guilty party, then you're committing adultery as well, because you're partaking of that right. adulterous relationship now. And so it's very clear. So the word fornication, not a word that we use in everyday language, but it literally means it's illicit sexual activity, including adultery, sexual activity outside of marriage, homosexuality, bestiality, incest, and so on. All those things would be illicit sexual activity under the heading, if you will, of fornication. So did Jesus speak to it? Yes. Did he come out and say the word homosexuality? No, he didn't. However, Jesus did tell his disciples, I don't have time to tell you everything that you need to know. I'm going to leave the Comforter. I'm going to leave you the Spirit of truth, and he's going to guide you into all truth. And it's interesting then, because Paul later, writing the church at Corinth, says, you need to acknowledge that the things that I write unto you are the very commandments of God, 1 Corinthians 14, 37. And we read Romans. That's what Paul wrote. That's how he opened up the letter of Romans, Romans chapter 1, 18 to 32, that we read a moment ago.
0: Well, that's the thing. When someone says Jesus never spoke on this topic, no, you're not going to find Jesus say, homosexuality is a sin, thus saith the Lord. Yeah. You're not going to find that verse. You're not going to find Jesus say that pornography is a sin. You're not going to find Jesus say that child molestation is a sin. Do we really want to start arguing on what Jesus did not explicitly come out and say is sinful? Or do we need to be logical and look at what he implied, what by practice and by, other teachings? But what right. you said is so important. When Jesus says, I'm sending the helper, and he's going to guide you into all truth, and he even says in that same, mindset and same reading, it's when he speaks, it's as if I'm speaking.
1: Right.
0: When Paul then says in Romans chapter 1 that men with men is shameful, mm-hmm. and that being an approver of those types of mindsets makes you just as wrong as being involved in those types of process, those types of, activities.
1: Mm-hmm.
0: It is as if Jesus himself is saying it. Therefore, yes, Jesus did condemn homosexuality.
1: Yep.
0: He may not have condemned it by verbiage, that he used in his own 3 years of ministry. He didn't have to. He gave the disciples the right, the apostles, the right to teach on this subject. And that's what they did. And he said, you won't tell anything that won't be approved by me, because I'm sending the Comforter.
1: Right.
0: If I send you somewhere to tell someone something in my authority, they know it's not Wayne telling them those things. He might be delivering the message, but ultimately the message comes from me. At church, when my son acts up, sometimes I will tell one of our young people, send him to me. He doesn't delay in his coming when he yeah. knows that Daddy is looking for him, because he knows I have the right as his father to say, get over here. Sit down. You're in time out. I'm his father. I have that authority. But the person who said to come to see me doesn't have that authority, but they do because I gave it to them.
1: Right.
0: The message is still from me, though it didn't come from my own mouth to my son's ears.
1: Yeah.
0: It's just, a mediator, if you will, between the two people to go and say, this is what God wants you to know. That's what the apostles acted like in their writings.
1: Yeah.
0: Like you said, these are the commandments of the Lord.
1: Right.
0: Now, when we think about the problem that our country faces, the problem that our world faces, it's why is this such a big deal? Why does it matter? Why does God care who I sleep with, who I marry, who I'm involved in a relationship with? God should really just not even care about that kind of stuff. What would you do if that's someone's, kind of hill that they want to die on? That's their big hook and argument. How do you answer that?
1: I think the problem that questioner, if you will, that person that would ask the question that arises with that is the individual really rejects the idea that God is in control, that God mm-hmm. is in charge, that God is the authority, and that Jesus is the authority. And that, you know, he has all authority on heaven and earth. But they reject that idea. And Jesus' teaching is clear, unfortunately. So, you know, the person that rejects that, there's not a whole lot that you can do. And what's said of those in Romans 1, 18 through 32, unfortunately, might become said of those individuals because God gave them up. It says God gave them up three times in that passage. Mm-hmm. Either God gave them up or God gave them over to their reprobate mind, to their vile affections, to their evil desires that they wanted to continue in, all of those things. God gave them up. And that would be unfortunate for that individual. And so I would plead with them to go back and to realize that, yes, God is concerned. God does care about those things. And he cares about you. And I think it's important that we put them, you know, in that position where they need to realize God does care for you.
0: Mm-hmm.
1: And so he wants you to be right. He wants you in heaven with him. And so, yes, he's given a plan for the home, a plan for marriage. And we must follow that, or else we won't make it to heaven.
0: Right.
1: We'll be lost in eternity.
0: Right.
1: And in Matthew 19, when they're trying to tempt Jesus and try Jesus about the question of divorce, and by implication, Jesus goes on to talk about, you know, in the beginning, this was the plan, and this is how we continue faithfully in that. But the Bible shows us that biblical marriage between two people, a male and a female, those who either have never been married, one marrying after the death of a spouse, Romans 7, or an innocent one marrying after divorcing the guilty one, the one who's guilty of fornication, they can remarry. And so that's very clear what Jesus had in mind, what God's plan was from the beginning. You know, there were two schools of thoughts, and the Jews were trying to trick Jesus over that. You know, hey, which one are you going to go on? You know, Hillel or Shammai, or which one you're going to follow. And Jesus says, nah, let's just go back to the beginning. This is what the Father did at the beginning. And I think that's what we need to be aware of, too.
0: Well, and here's something, too, that we have to understand. Bible-believing people need to look at the examples in Scripture. People who don't believe the Bible need to understand that it's binding. They need to believe it. They need to obey it. But if Christians, let's say, are having this issue, well, why can't God just accept them? Show me one New Testament example of a homosexual marriage that is not condemned and is condoned by God and actually spoken of in a positive way to be handled in such a fashion that we can sit there and think that's how we should pattern our lives. It didn't happen. It's not there. But I also might say that someone could think, well, that God never comes out and condemns it. God never says that you have to stop. I have one example where someone had to stop in order to become faithful to God, and that is the Corinthian church, 1 Corinthians 6, 9 through 11, where the Bible says, do you know that the unrighteous will not inherit the kingdom of God? Do not be deceived, neither fornicators, idolaters, adulterers, nor homosexuals. And when it says, whosoever, in these other passages, that's anybody.
1: Right.
0: Anybody that wants to be married, anybody that wants to find these patterns, they have to do this. And here's something. These homosexuals, these sodomites in Corinth, were that way. They were washed. They were sanctified. They were justified in the name of Jesus. And therefore, Paul's saying, without that, they would not have been washed and sanctified. You cannot continue to live in homosexuality and be pleasing to God.
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What does the Bible say about deacons? What is a deacon? And what role do they play in the body of Christ, His church? And how important are deacons to me, to all of us who are Christians? The last several weeks we've been talking about the church, that church, not just any church, not a new and different kind of church, but the church of Christ you read about in the Bible. And we've learned that Christ built that church, that that church is divine, and that it consisted of all the saved, that that church had Christ as its head, that it was the spiritual body of Christ, and in that body we find all the different members playing different roles or functions. There were the apostles and prophets, the evangelists, the pastors, teachers. And today we want to talk about another role or function of the church, and that of the deacons. The Bible says in 1 Timothy chapter 3 and verse 13, those who have served well as deacons. Well, what is a deacon? I know there are some who see deacons as just junior elders, and they're going to graduate someday to the eldership. But many may make great deacons, but never qualify as elders. In some churches, these deacons form a board that runs the church instead of the elders, who are to serve as the overseers and the shepherds, like we learned last week. But neither of these ideas are found in the Bible. No, rather the term deacon just means servant. Deacons were servants of the church. Now somebody might ask, aren't we all to be servants? And yes, of course, that is true. But let's notice from the Bible that though we are all to be servants of the Lord, deacons are distinguished from the rest of us. If you look with me in Philippians chapter 1 and verse 1, I want you to notice how the Apostle Paul addressed this letter to the church at Philippi. Philippians chapter 1, verse 1, he writes, Paul and Timothy, bondservants of Jesus Christ, to all the saints in Christ Jesus who are in Philippi, with the bishops and deacons. So you see here, he spoke of all of the church, and then he said, with the bishops and deacons. He distinguished the bishops and the deacons from the rest of those in the church. Now, we've already talked about the bishops who are the elders or the shepherds, the pastors of the church. But we also want to talk about the deacons. These deacons were distinguished from the rest of the servants, all of us who are Christians, in the body of Christ. Now, there's another way we can look at this. If we think about this special group of servants, these deacons, we can look in 1 Timothy chapter 3. Because here we see that there are certain qualifications that these men had to meet in order to serve as deacons in the church. Qualifications that did not apply to all Christians, but would apply to these special servants. Notice with me in 1 Timothy chapter 3, we're going to begin reading in verse 8. Likewise, deacons must be reverent, not double-tongued, not given to much wine, not greedy for money, holding the mystery of the faith with a pure conscience. But let these also first be tested, then let them serve as deacons, being found blameless. Likewise, their wives must be reverent, not slanderers, temperate, faithful in all things. Let deacons be the husbands of one wife, ruling their children and their own houses well. For those who have served well as deacons obtain for themselves a good standing and great boldness in the faith which is in Christ Jesus. Now, it's very clear from these qualifications that the role of deacons is especially important in the church. Else God would not have given them such high standards to meet. We also notice that the qualifications here show that the deacons are not just any member of the church. No, this role has been preserved for certain ones who meet these special attributes and characteristics.
We could also say that God has not left it up to us to decide what kind of

checklist. Did you notice he talked about his life, about his family, about his heart, about his reputation? The qualifications of deacons are very similar to the qualifications of bishops, those elders who serve the church as pastors, that you can read in the first 7 verses of 1 Timothy chapter 3. Now, there are a few exceptions when you compare the list of qualifications for elders to the list of qualifications for deacons. For example, the elder was to be able to teach. That was so important for the overseers of the church, for the shepherds who are watching out for the flock. But it's not so important for the deacon. We also notice that the elder, the bishop, the pastor, he had to have faithful children. You can read about it in Titus chapter 1, where we also read a list of qualifications for those men. But it was not mentioned here for the deacons. They may be younger men. Younger married men who have children, but maybe they've not yet reached the age of accountability where they come to faith in Christ and take Him on as their Lord and their Savior. But they must show that they prove themselves at home as fathers who and as husbands who have ruled well in their homes. It's not necessary that they have the maturity and the experience of the elders, but they're still men of proven ability and of character and of reputation. 1 Timothy chapter 3 reveals God's concept of a deacon. And from this we're able to recognize and to select these men. God is primarily interested in who a man is. And God only wants one kind of a man, a servant. Those are the deacons in God's church. But now let's notice something else about deacons. How vital they are to the work and to the growth of the church. I want to go back to the beginning of the church and all the way back in your Bibles to Acts chapter 6. The church had grown, it had multiplied in number. And here in this chapter, we're reading about where men were selected to distribute food to widows. Some apparently had been neglected. But let's read and see what it says here. Acts chapter 6, verses 1.

And they chose Stephen, a man full of faith and the Holy Spirit. And Philip, Prochorus, Nicanor, Timon, Parmenas, and Nicholas, a proselyte from Antioch, whom they set before the apostles. And when they had prayed, they laid hands on them. And then the word of God spread, and the number of the disciples multiplied greatly in Jerusalem, and a great many of the priests were obedient to the faith. You see, this service by these seven men that were selected would allow the apostles to give themselves, the 12, to give themselves to prayer and the ministry of the word. And in the same way, the service that deacons provide today in God's church can allow elders to concentrate on the shepherding of the church and evangelists to focus on the preaching of the word. Did you see what happened here when they turned this responsibility of taking care of these widows over to these men? You'll notice that in verse 7, the word of God spread. The number of the disciples multiplied greatly in Jerusalem. You see, this helped further the work of God's church. When everybody is in his place doing his work, carrying out his responsibility, reliable and responsible deacons are of great benefit to the work and growth of the church. And without them, the church suffers and the work is hindered. You see, the church of Christ, that church you read about in your Bible, is a servant church. And the bottom line in all church work is ministry or service. I think we have a hard time learning and practicing this. Deacons, however, epitomize ministry. We look to them. They give us an example. And that attitude of ministry and service is the foundation of all church work. I remember when I was very young and growing up in a congregation where we had many folks and many things were going on, but there was one older man that stood out in the crowd to me. And I still remember him to this day. He was always there at the church building. Seemed like any time we might come up during the week, even when we weren't having a regular assembly or Bible study, he was there serving, seeing what he could do to help around the place. I remember this man and how kind he was to us at the services of the church. He was one of the candy men, you know, who would like to give candy to the little children. But he was always there. He was helping people in the door when maybe he's the one that needed help. And I found out later as I grew up about this man and the kind of things that he did. He would take money out of his pocket and give to those that were in need. He'd have people in his home. He would go to their house. He would mow the yards. He would rake their leaves. This man was always working and serving and helping the church. He was such a great example to me. He was such a great example to everyone. He was teaching us this idea of service and ministry. Yes, deacons are critical. And to err here in this point about deacons is to doom the church. And so I want to encourage every Christian who's listening today to be that kind of church. The church that had deacons, specially qualified servants, that are especially vital to the work and growth of the church. And for each of us as members of the church to emulate their example and to have that attitude of heart, not what can the church do for me, but what can I do for the church? How can I help others? And especially, how can I help others towards heaven? Any other church is just not that church. And also, I want us to remember that Jesus Christ was the servant of all servants. And that one who was servant of all servants is now Lord of all lords. I want you to go back with me, if you will, to Matthew chapter 20 and verse 28. When Jesus was with his disciples, and of course they were somewhat slow of learning what Jesus was really all about and why he had come to this earth. They didn't really understand the true nature of his kingdom. These were ones who wanted high places in the kingdom, to sit on his right, to sit on his left hand. They were looking for

glory and they were looking for power, but Jesus came bringing a different message. Look what is said here in Matthew chapter 20. And I'm going to pick up the story, if you will, and in verse 26. Yet it shall not be so among you, but whoever desires to become great among you, let him be your servant. And whoever desires to be first among you, let him be your slave. Just as the Son of Man did not come to be served, but to serve and to give his life a ransom for many. Who did Jesus say is great in his kingdom? The servant. Who did he say is first in his kingdom? The slave. And who was Jesus? A servant of all servants. Yes, he said here, the Son of Man came not to be served, but to serve. And what did that mean? What did that mean for him? Well, he gave himself as a ransom for many. To serve us, sinners, it meant he had to sacrifice himself. Of course, we know what this involved. He was on an equality with God, in heaven with God, sharing in the glory of God, his Father. And he left that glory to become one of us. Begotten by the Holy Spirit, born of the Virgin Mary, this God-man came into the world. And in the flesh, Jesus Christ, the Son of God, was tempted and he was tried just as we all are. The Bible says in Hebrews chapter 4 and verse 15, he was tempted in all points just as we are. And so he understands and he knows what it's like to live in the flesh on this earth. He walked in our shoes, but he lived a perfect life, and being without sin then, God would accept the sacrifice of his life for us to pay the penalty for our sins. In Philippians chapter 2, verse 5 through 11, the Apostle Paul outlines this good news of the gospel and what Jesus did to pay for our sins. Let's read it together here in Philippians chapter 2. Beginning in verse 5, the Bible says, let this mind be in you, which was also in Christ Jesus, who being in the form of God did not consider it robbery to be equal with God, but made himself of no reputation, taking the form of a bondservant and coming in the likeness of men. And being found in appearance as a man, he humbled himself and became obedient to the point of death, even the death of the cross. Now look closely at what the Apostle Paul said here. He says, have the mind of Jesus Christ. And then he tells us what that mind is. It's a mind of humility. It's a mind of service. It's a mind of sacrifice. It's a mind of obedience. If you look back at just the few verses before, apparently the church at Philippi needed this admonition, as I believe we all do today. Look here in Philippians 2, verse 3. Let nothing be done through selfish ambition or conceit, but in lowliness of mind let each esteem others better than himself. Let each of you look out not only for his own interest, but also for the interest of others. That's the mind, that's the attitude that Jesus demonstrated in leaving the glories of heaven and coming to this earth and giving himself for our sins. If we could be so humble, if we could be ministers and servants of one another, if we'd be willing to put others before ourselves, that's what Jesus did for us. You notice in verse 6 of Philippians 2, that he was in the form of God, that he was on an equality with God. You see, he shared with God in all the glories of heaven. He, with God, was the creator of this universe, and now he steps out of heaven to become our Savior. The scripture goes on to say in verse 7, he made himself of no reputation. There's his humility. He didn't care what others thought about him or what it meant to him as a person, but what could he do for us?
He says he took the form of a bondservant and came in the likeness of men. Can you imagine what God did for us? He became one of us. It would be like one of us becoming maybe some slug or some worm on the ground. But that's just creature becoming creature. The Creator became the creature. And then it says, being found in appearance as a man, he humbled himself and became obedient to the point of death, even the death of the cross. He came to please the Lord, to be obedient to Him, even if that meant he would have to be put to death, the cruel death of the cross. He was willing and ready to pay that price. That's what He did for us. The price was paid. So that you can be forgiven. So that I can be forgiven. When we come to Christ in faith and we offer ourselves to Him as servant, just as He offered Himself to us. You know, that's what baptism is really all about. In Romans chapter 6, the Apostle Paul describes it as dying with Christ, being buried with Him, and being raised again to walk in newness of life. Yes, just as Jesus died for our sins, we die to sin. And just as He was buried, this old sinner is buried. And just as He was raised to new life, so we are raised to new life. Our sins forgiven, we've been set free to live for God. I want to read it to you in Romans chapter 6, verse 17 and 18. Notice what the Bible says. But God be thanked that though you were slaves of sin, yet you obeyed from the heart that form of doctrine to which you were delivered. That is, the death and the burial and the resurrection of Christ. We obeyed that, dying to sin, being buried with Christ, being raised again in baptism. And then He says, and having been set free from sin, you become slaves of righteousness. This is the good news. This is the gospel. And it's for everyone. It's not just for me or a select number. But God chose to send this gospel into all the world, saying, he that believes and is baptized will be saved. He that disbelieves will be condemned. Mark 16, verse 15 and 16. Yes, God loves every one of you who are listening today. And He in His marvelous grace provided the salvation for our sins through Jesus Christ. And I hope that you will come to Jesus today in humble faith and give yourself to Him in the waters of baptism. That you'll let us know here at the Truth and Love how we can help you towards heaven today. And my Christian brother and sister, let us learn from the deacons who learn from the Lord to be servants of one another, to help one another towards heaven every day. And tell us, let us know here at the Truth and Love, if you're struggling, if you need our prayers, what we can do to help you

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Remember, all our materials and services are absolutely free of charge, and we want to thank the many churches of Christ who help support this program and encourage you to visit one of them in your area very soon. Their names are going to be scrolled on the screen at the end of our program. We just want to do what we can to help us all towards heaven. So let us know how we can help you, and please join us next time right here on The Truth in Love.

The times of ignorance God overlooked, but now He commands all people everywhere to repent, Acts 17:30. Ignorance of God's commandments will not excuse us on the day of judgment. He commands all people to repent. Repentance means to change the mind. Left to his own choice and direction, man tends to choose selfishness, lust, and greed. Even the best of us fall victim to sin. Over time, we get comfortable in our iniquity, thinking it really isn't that bad. Everyone's doing it. But God calls us to a new attitude, a changed mind about sin. When He saw man's lackadaisical attitude toward sin, He lamented, "My thoughts are not your thoughts, and your ways are not my ways," Isaiah 55:8. Repentance means changing our mind about sin, viewing sin with the eyes of God, and hating it with His fiery hatred. Don't be indifferent about your sin. Change your mind.

0: You have questions? The Bible has answers. This program, overseen by the Phillips Street Church of Christ, is dedicated to answering your questions with God's Word. Please join us for the period of study as we seek to give a Bible answer. And now, here is your moderator.
1: Hello, everyone, and welcome to A Bible Answer. My name is Mike McDaniel. I'm the evangelist of the Central Church of Christ in Caruthersville, Missouri. We're glad that you're watching A Bible Answer today. We have three gospel preachers to serve as panelists to answer your questions today, and we'll have them introduce themselves to you at this time.
2: Hello, my name is Keith Mosier. I'm an instructor at the Memphis School of Preaching in Germantown, Tennessee.
3: Hi, Mike Hickson. I'm the preacher for the Olive Branch Church of Christ in Olive Branch, Mississippi. Glad to be on the program today.
4: Yes, my name is Jared Rhodes. I'm the associate minister at the Olive Branch Church of Christ, and also I'm glad to be here today.
1: We're glad that each of these brethren could be with us. Our first question today goes to Brother Mosier. Brother Mosier, the person asked, if one is unable to attend services, is there a certain number of people who must be present in order to partake of the Lord's Supper at home? Brother Mosier.
2: This is an intriguing question, Michael, and I have been asked it over the years many times. I think it arises from a contextual misunderstanding of Matthew 18:20. If you look at that verse with me, it's the end of a discussion that the Lord had about withdrawing fellowship from a brother when the other acts of discipline had failed. That context starts at verse 15. If your brother sin against thee, go and tell him his fault between thee and him alone. If he will hear thee, thou hast gained thy brother. If he will not hear thee, take with thee two or three witnesses, that in the mouth of each every word may be established. If he neglect to hear them, tell it to the church. If he neglect to hear the church, let him be unto thee as a heathen and a publican. Then the Lord discusses the fact that this kind of an issue has already been settled in heaven, verse 18. And he says, when you agree on earth about these matters, we agree with you in heaven. Verse 19, why, Lord? For where two or three are gathered together in my name, there am I in the midst of them. Being in the context of church discipline takes it out of the realm of a discussion of how many should be present when worship takes place. I know of no verse of Scripture that says how many can worship at one time, Mike. But if you're the church, and you are, 1 Corinthians 12:20, and remember in particular, 1 Corinthians 12:27, you're the church. And so if you're the church, you need to come together with yourself, if necessary, to worship. I got a call one time from a lady up in the northern states. She said, I can't find any place to worship here. There's no church. I said, ma'am, look in the mirror and go down to the grocery store and get you some unleavened bread and some fruit of the vine and have your worship at home, and then put an ad in the paper telling folks what you're doing. Eventually, they had 9 members and then 14 and so on began growing. But the church meets, and I'm the church, and if there's just one of me, I'm going to have to meet. But that question, I think, arises from what I've heard taught from Matthew 18:20, which is really not in the context of worship. It's in the context of church discipline. Good question, Mike. Thank you for whoever asked it.
1: Thank you. Now to Brother Hickson. Does Hebrews 10:26 mean that we can't be forgiven of sin if we sin willfully after we are a Christian? Brother Hickson.
3: Good question, Mike. In Hebrews chapter 10, verse 26, the Bible says, if we sin willfully, after we have received the knowledge of the truth, there remaineth no more sacrifice for sins. I think first and foremost, to understand the context in which the book of Hebrews was written. The writer was addressing Hebrew Christians that some had already gone back to the law of Moses, others were on the verge of doing so, and the idea was, why would you go back to an inferior system? In Hebrews chapter 8, in verse 6, the Bible tells us that this new covenant founded upon better promises. It was a better covenant. And so the danger, of course, some of those Christians in the first century, they were going back to an inferior law. And so the writer is telling them that if they go back to that old dispensation, that old law, there is not another Savior coming that can ultimately take away their sins. Now, as a child of God, if we sin, whether we sin, you know, whatever the case, if we sin, can we be forgiven? Well, the answer is absolutely, we can. The Bible tells us that if we confess our sins, He is faithful and just to forgive us, to cleanse us from all unrighteousness. In 1 John 2, John tells us the divine ideal is to rise above sin. But he said, if any man sins, let him know he has an advocate with the Father, Jesus Christ the righteous. And so, sin that cannot be forgiven is sin that's not repented of. And the Bible tells us in Hebrews chapter 8, verse 12, the covenant under which we now live is one in which God said, I will be merciful to their unrighteousness, and their sins and their iniquities I will remember no more. So if we're walking in the light, the assurance is the blood of Christ is cleansing us from all sin. If we do sin, then we have the assurance that if we go to God in prayer, we turn from that sin, we ask Him to forgive us, and He'll do so. And so as a child of God, we have assurance today that sin can be forgiven. Thank you for that question, Mike.
1: Thank you. Now to Brother Rhodes. Why did Mary Magdalene not recognize Jesus in John chapter 20? Brother Rhodes.
4: Thank you, Mike, for that question. And immediately, I always want to go back to context. And if you go back to the context, you can begin there even in verse 1. Now, in verse 1, it says on the first day of the week that Mary Magdalene came when it was early. It says it was yet dark. Now, I'm not suggesting that it was going to be dark later on in the chapter, but because we see a period of time that passes, as first Mary not only makes it to the sepulcher, but then she's going to leave, she's going to go and tell the disciples, and then John and Peter are going to come with her. And after they leave again, then we're going to find Mary in verse 11, standing, it says, without the sepulcher, weeping. And as she wept, she stooped down and looked into the sepulcher. Now we find Mary here. She's really in a deep state of grief. You know, we can understand losing someone we love and the immense pain that we're feeling, the sorrow that is overwhelming to us. And as she's there, she's come back to the sepulcher and she's going through these pains. It says that she is stooped down even. And as she's there, she looks in and she peers in. And yet in her heart or in her mind, she knows that Christ is dead. As she's peering into the tomb, she has no doubt that Christ has already died. She has no doubt that Christ is not there in the flesh, living. And yet, when she looks, we see that Jesus is there when she's in the tomb. And if you look in verse 14, it says, she turned herself back and saw Jesus standing, and it says, and knew not that it was Jesus. Now, sometimes it seems that if we have already come to an opinion in our mind, that it's hard to overturn our thought process. And so as we think about what Mary Magdalene had going on, knowing for a fact that Jesus was not alive, even hearing His voice and even looking up and seeing Him through tearful eyes in this deep state of despair, she had no doubt that this couldn't be the Christ. And later, she's going to recognize when Christ speaks to her. I also want to point out, I don't think it's miraculous that He was in some different manner or different state as a person. There's no doubt later in the chapter you look at Thomas, often referred to as Doubting Thomas, and Thomas saw Him and he recognized Him. I don't think it's that the appearance of Christ was any different, but rather just the deep state of despair. On the way up here today, we talked about doctrinal bias. You know, sometimes people can see the truth and yet they choose not to believe it. We have simple verses such as Mark 16 and verse 16. It says, He that believeth and is baptized shall be saved. But yet if you look at that verse from a doctrinal bias, knowing that I don't believe baptism is important, then you can come to a conclusion that is an error. And that's exactly what Mary did, is she came to a conclusion that wasn't true based upon her earlier bias. Thank you so much for that question.
1: 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And we hope to hear from you very soon. I want to take the opportunity now to make an announcement. I am beginning a gospel meeting today. And those of you that are watching on the Heartland CW, WQWQ, out of Paducah and Cape Girardeau and in that area, I'm beginning a gospel meeting today at Anna, Illinois, the Church of Christ in Anna, Illinois, that meets at 104 Nile Street. That meeting goes April the 5th through the 8th, Sunday through Wednesday. My theme is the fatherhood of God. And I would so much enjoy for some of our viewers of A Bible Answer to come out to that gospel meeting. I would enjoy meeting you and getting to talk with you. So if you have the opportunity, the times this morning are at 9:30 for Bible class, 10:30 for worship, 5 o'clock on Sunday evening, and then Monday through Wednesday night at 7 o'clock. That's the Anna Church of Christ in Anna, Illinois, 104 Nile Street. Hope you're able to come. Now back to our questions to Brother Mosier. We have this interesting question. Was the star in Matthew 2:7-9 a literal guide or a figurative expression? Was it like an eclipse, as some suppose? Brother Mosier.
2: What an interesting question. And I don't believe I've ever been asked this particular question before, or even heard about a question about whether this was a real star or an eclipse. But if you'll note verse 1 of Matthew chapter 2, you'll read that wise men came from the east saying. R.V.G. Tasker, in his monumental work, The Gospel According to Matthew, made the point that the magoi, the wise men, that word magoi was used either in a good sense or a bad sense by the ancient Greeks. Some thought that the magoi were learned astrologers. Others would use it in a bad sense to refer to those who practiced magical arts. But I'm of the thought, given the text, that they came to find Jesus, that these were learned men. The magos from the east would have come from any country east of Palestine. Now the Greeks, when they used the word magos, they thought of the Persian priestly caste. So perhaps these men came from Persia, we're not told. Bromley points out in the Theological Dictionary in the New Testament about that priestly caste, if you'd like to do study. Bible students will remember that Daniel was made chief governor over the wise men of Babylon, Daniel 2:48. And you remember that Daniel not only was acquainted with them, but so was Jeremiah. And Jeremiah wrote about such men who lived in Babylon at his time of being here on the earth. McGarvey wrote about these men. He said various kinds of superstition prevailed among these at different periods, but these are the kind of men who possessed all the learning of the ancient world, and they lived in terms of the smartest men of those countries. They first stopped at Jerusalem, note in the text. Now why? If they're following a star, why would they stop at Jerusalem? They knew, being wise men, that this is where the central capital of the country was, and here they could get the best information, being in that city, and most readily obtain that information, and so they stopped there first. And they asked the question, where is he that is born King of the Jews? And that is an interesting thought. They stopped and asked the Bible, where is he born? Of course, they are going to be referred to Micah, chapter 5, verse 2, where Micah predicted 700 years before the Lord was ever born that he would be born, the Messiah would, in Bethlehem in the south, Ephratah. And so we have a great prophecy there, and an amazing prophecy of the birth of Christ. So they asked the Bible. Notice something here, brothers and sisters and friends. They're following the star, but they can't find the Christ child until they look at the Bible, and neither can I. Now, what about that star? The question was, is this a literal guide or a figurative expression? I doubt very much if learned astrologers from the East would follow a figure of speech and call it a star. The Greeks had a word for star, astere. That's the word used here. There's nothing here to indicate an eclipse. They were following a supernatural, miraculous star that eventually came to rest over the very birthplace of Christ. Every time I read about that star, not a figurative idea, but a supernatural one, I remember Numbers 24:17, don't you? Where the star in Jacob refers to royalty. And I remember Genesis 49:10, where that star and scepter refers to royalty. And who was it that was born in Bethlehem, who called himself the bright and morning star? Revelation 22:16. Well, those wise men traveled hundreds of miles viewing something they could see rather than a figure of speech. The Greek New Testament has a word that could be translated eclipse. That's not used here. The Greek word A-S-T-E-E-R, austere, is used, a miraculous indication of a supernatural event, which would bring those people to the King who is the King of Kings and the Lord of God. I think it would be natural for the Lord's Father to impress those men with a supernatural star. What a great question. Thank you for asking me, because I hadn't really taken a look at it until I got the question the other day.
1: That is an interesting study, isn't it? You know, it traveled south from Jerusalem to Bethlehem. It didn't follow the normal westward movement of the stars. And then the fact that, as he said, it came to rest over the house where Jesus was, so that they would know of all the houses, that was the house. This is a supernatural, miraculous star. I think about those scribes who knew Micah 5 and 2 and knew where Jesus would be born, and they heard the exciting message of the wise men, and yet you don't read about their going to Bethlehem. You don't read about them getting out and going the 5 or 6 miles where Christ was born. You don't see them making any effort. And so we really need to emulate the effort of the wise men in seeking to follow Christ and exercise the same kind of wisdom as those wise men did. Brother Hickson, we have this question. What does the Bible teach us about comforting someone who is suffering as a result of a crime he has committed? That's an interesting question. Brother Hickson.
3: Well, that is a powerful and profound question, and I think it's something that we need to take into consideration. I begin by first of all saying that, you know, as children of God, the Bible tells us that we are to rejoice with those that rejoice and weep with those who weep in Romans 12:15. Paul would also say in Galatians chapter 6, verse 2, that we're to bear one another's burdens and so fulfill the law of Christ. And so I think as Christians, we have the responsibility of being burden bearers. Now, with regard to crimes committed, you know, Solomon said many years ago in Proverbs chapter 15, verse 13, the way of transgressors is hard. And none of us would ever say that when people commit crimes that there are not certain consequences that follow. But I think as children of God, we need to be like the Heavenly Father in the sense that we are kind, compassionate, caring, loving, and merciful. And many of us have known individuals that have committed crimes, and they're paying for those crimes, some even imprisoned as a result of the things that they've done contrary to the laws of the land. But we still demonstrate a heart of compassion, and we try to be comforting and consoling to those people, and we try to lift them up and encourage them to live the Christian life. I can think of a young lady right now that committed a crime. She's in prison as I now speak. And that lady has become what I would call a modern-day Paul. Not long ago, we received word that she had she had taught and baptized, or had there were six women in prison that had heard the gospel, believed it, and had been baptized as a result of her efforts. Well, that tells me she's doing a lot of good, and so we're trying to encourage her in those efforts. And, you know, I think about the Apostle Paul. Paul, of course, had a past that was, he wasn't proud of. In 1 Timothy chapter 1, Paul talks about how he had been a blasphemer, a persecutor, an insolent man. He said, but I did it ignorantly in unbelief. And then I love what he said. The grace of our Lord was exceedingly abundant with faith and love, which are in Christ Jesus. He goes on to say, this is a faithful saying, worthy of all acceptance. Christ Jesus came into the world to save sinners, of whom I am chief. Paul recognized that, look, you know, in many ways, he thought of himself as a poster child for sinners. Well, Paul understood something about the grace and mercy and love of God. Do you think that Paul was, sorrowful and regretful over past actions? Absolutely. He was a penitent man. As a matter of fact, in Acts chapter 9, when the Lord met him on the road to Damascus, the Bible tells us that for 3 days he was fasting and praying. When Ananias came to him, he said, why tarriest thou? Arise, be baptized, wash away your sins. And so Paul had a past, and yet I think about Paul trying to comfort others that no doubt had been living in sin and maybe done things contrary to the law of the Romans in the first century time. And so as children of God today, we have that responsibility to try to the best of our ability to comfort, to console those who are hurting in any way. Think about this. When you look at the life of Jesus, look at how Jesus was often reaching out to people who, in many ways, Jesus had the ability to touch the untouchable. He could reach the unreachable. And I look at Jesus in his conversation with the woman at the well in John chapter 4. I think about the woman taken in adultery in John chapter 8. I think about Zacchaeus and many, many others. The Lord Jesus had the ability to comfort, console. He was a sympathetic high priest. And the Lord Jesus, he was compassionate, sympathetic. And I think as his children, we ought to be the same. Thank you for that question, Mike.
5: Thank you, Brother Hickson. To Brother Rhodes, please explain 1 Peter 3:19-21. Brother Rhodes.
4: Excellent question and a beautiful passage. If you'll look in 1 Peter chapter 3 and verse 19, it says, by which also he, referring to Christ, went and preached unto the spirits in prison. It goes on to say in verse 20, which sometimes were disobedient. So first off, we have the who, by which also he, referring to Christ. It says he went and preached to the spirits in prison in verse 19. And who are those? In verse 20, it explains. It says, which sometimes were disobedient, when once the long-suffering of God waited in the days of Noah. So we have the picture of the who we're talking to. We have the Christ, the one that carries it out. And as you go on, it says, while the ark was preparing. We have the when it took place. And it says, wherein, that is, a few, 8 souls were saved by water. Now, this is a beautiful picture, and it goes on to explain the picture in verse 21. In verse 21, it says, the like figure whereunto even baptism doth also now save us. Just as Noah and his family were saved through the water, in verse 20, we are saved through the water today when we are obedient to God's plan. You know, in Hebrews chapter 11, Noah is referred to as what I would call a man of faith. In Hebrews chapter 11, it says, by faith Noah, in verse 7, being warned of God of things not seen as yet, moved with fear and prepared an ark to the saving of his house, by the which he condemned the world and became heir of righteousness, which is by faith. You notice in Hebrews chapter 11 and verse 7, as it talks about Noah, Noah was saved not only because the water existed, but because he obeyed when God spoke. You know, I think it's very interesting that as we talk about 1 Peter chapter 3, verse 19 and 21, especially in verse 21, it says they're saved by the water. Well, when you look at Ephesians chapter 2 and verse 8, some people say, how can that be that you be saved by water in 1 Peter 3 and verse 21? And yet, in Ephesians chapter 2 and verse 8, it says, for by grace are we saved through faith, and not of works, lest any man should boast. First, we must understand that we are saved by grace, the grace of God, the spiritual side. But yet, at the same time, we also must understand that baptism is required for salvation. And we can look at multiple passages which explain this and bear it out very plainly. I think of Mark 16:16, he that believeth and is baptized shall be saved. I think of Acts 2:38, they're baptized for the remission of sins. I think of many other passages, and I want to leave you with one more in Romans 6, as it refers to the new birth that is described in John 3. And you talk about that in verse 3, it says, "Know ye not that so many of us as were baptized into Jesus Christ, we're baptized into his death." We follow the pattern. Verse 4, it says, "Therefore we are buried with him by baptism into death, that like as Christ was raised, even so we should be raised to walk in newness of life." When you think about 1 Peter chapter 3 and verse 21, we are saved by the water, but we are saved because of our obedience. So therefore, as we consider obeying God's word, we are saved through the grace, but yet as you look at 1 Peter chapter 3 and verse 21, it points out that it's the answer of a good conscience. It is not just simply being dunked in water, but there was a purpose behind it. And the purpose is spiritual, and the hope is spiritual, and the point is we can be saved by grace through baptism because we were obedient to God's message. Thank you so much for that question, and I hope that helps.
5: Thank you to each of these good brethren for doing such a good job today in answering these questions. We're delighted today to announce that we have two new congregations to be added to our list of supporting congregations. They are the Church of Christ in Harrisburg, Illinois, and the Scopus Church of Christ near Marble Hill, Missouri. We're thankful to each of these congregations for being fellow helpers with us in the work of A Bible Answer. In just a moment, you're going to see all of our supporting congregations listed. We're now up to 44 congregations which support this program on a regular basis, and our thanks to each of them. I want to remind our viewers once again that I began a gospel meeting April the 5th through the 8th with the Anna Church of Christ in Anna, Illinois, on the theme, the Fatherhood of God. I'm looking forward to being with the good brethren at Anna, and I hope that if you live anywhere in the vicinity of Anna, Illinois, that you might come out and meet me and allow me the opportunity to meet you and worship with us there at Anna. The services on Sunday morning are at 9:30 for Bible class, 10:30 for worship, 5 o'clock for the evening worship, and then at 7 o'clock, Monday through Wednesday night. That's at 104 Nile Street in Anna, Illinois. I'm sure the brethren there would enjoy having you to come and to visit with us in this gospel meeting, and we would be glad to see any of our brethren in the area. Thanks so much for watching A Bible Answer today, and remember, for your Bible questions, there's always a Bible answer.
0: We would love to hear from you, our viewers. If you have questions for A Bible Answer, or if you'd like any of the material offered on this program, please contact us at the address on the screen. We appreciate all of our supporters, and we encourage you to worship with the faithful Church of Christ in your area.

Hello, and welcome again to our study of 1 Timothy. You remember in our last study together, we were looking at chapter 3 in our English Bibles, and that chapter opens up with Paul describing the characteristics that are necessary to be a bishop, or one watching over the people of God. And so we open up these opening seven verses with various things that they ought to have within them. This is not something that you appoint them to and then they work toward gaining these. Oh no, a good overseer, a good leader of God's people, one to stand before them, needs to basically be a good example of what a Christian is. You literally can go through all of these characteristics and we'll immediately see that they fit very well the Christian man as he lives his life. Then he goes to the characteristics of deacons. They're very similar to those who would be shepherds, not maybe as stringent in regard to the children, not in the sense, by the way, that the children ought to be rebellious and unruly, but in the sense that maybe they're not quite as old, and we'll see more about that perhaps sometime when we study the book of Titus. And then he talks about their wives. I mean, really a good leader needs a good wife to stand by his side. She'll have to be good for a number of reasons. One, she's got to be supportive of him and the work that he does. But then, two, you might say that he will need her to be able to help him, particularly as he attends to, let's say, the needs of a widow. He may not understand all about the widow's needs. His wife would come much nearer to being able to do that. Well, Paul wrapped that up with a discussion briefly of how that these men, the deacons in particular, need to be bold in their stand for Christ. And then from that, he goes straight forward into, guess what? Really, the role of the minister. We'll look at that in just a moment.

So, Paul goes next really into the nature of and the characteristics, at least some of them, of the young preacher, Timothy. And listen to what he says, beginning in 2 Timothy chapter 3, verse 14. These things I write to you, though I hope to come to you shortly. Paul's giving instructions, and it's evident that if he knew he was going to be there very soon, he might not have written all of this. But despite his desire to come very soon, he knows that there may be some delay. And so he writes these things down so that the young preacher will know how he ought to live and what ought to constantly be in his mind. And so next, Paul says, but if I am delayed, I write so that you may know how you ought to conduct yourself in the house of God, which is the church of the living God, the pillar and ground of the truth. Now, the word conduct here is a word that carries with it more meaning than maybe we see in the English. Literally, it means to turn back. So you're wondering, or I'm wondering, if maybe Timothy has slipped just a little bit. And Paul is writing this to firm him up. Now, as he does so, he talks about how he ought to behave in the house of God, which is the church of the living God. The house, we would probably say household, or we might even say the family. You see, all of us together are a Christian family. Thus, we find Paul talking about beloved brother, because in a family, another male would obviously be my brother or your brother. A female would be a sister to all of us. And so it's a family that we're talking about, a family that is also known as the church of the living God. And then he says the pillar and ground of the truth. And you think of pillar and ground, you're thinking of what supports the building, the foundation, and something that might be put up there to hold.

the world to see. Then he goes on, and without controversy, great is the mystery of godliness. God was manifested in the flesh, justified in the spirit, seen by angels, preached among Gentiles, believed on in the world, received up in glory. Now, really, he has summarized the entirety of Jesus and his work on earth and then his continuing work in the form of the church. So notice, manifested in the flesh. There, we're really thinking about he was incarnate. You may remember that when the angel spoke to Joseph in Matthew chapter 1, that he said he'll be called Emmanuel, which is God with us. So he is incarnate. When John writes in John chapter 1, in verse 14, he said, "And the Word became flesh and dwelt among us." He is God in the flesh. He is incarnate. Justified in the Spirit. The Spirit of God declares that Jesus is righteous. It says justified. It doesn't mean he had to be just as if he'd never sinned. No, he never did sin. And the Spirit testifies to that fact that he is righteous. He's right in the sight of God. Seen by angels. Literally, we would say attended to. Attended to by angels. And those angels, you may remember, just to give one example, came to him after he was tempted in Matthew chapter 4, and they attended to his needs. And so, attended to by angels. Then preached among the Gentiles, and among all people, really. And when you think about that, you can't help but think about Colossians chapter 1, where the Apostle Paul, in verse 23, says he was preached in all the world. Certainly that would include the Gentiles as well as the Jews. Believed on in the world. When you think about Jesus being believed on, maybe you think of a lot of things. I think about Acts chapter 16, verses 31 to 34, where the jailer asks, "What must I do to be saved?" That's verse 30. And the response of Paul and Silas is that believe on the Lord Jesus Christ and you will be saved, you and your house. Well, then they talk to him about Jesus, and what does he do? He washes their stripes, an evident sign of repentance. He is baptized along with his household, and then he rejoices, having believed in God. What did it take to believe in God? It took obedience in baptism. And then finally, received into glory. And that describes really the ascension. The ascension. That comes from Acts chapter 1, for example. Other places you'll see it as well. But in Acts 1, we have him ascending up. And you may remember that the apostles just stood there looking up into the heavens until two men in white apparel, probably angels, asked them why they were standing gazing up into heaven, because Jesus was going to come in the manner in which they saw him go. So if Timothy is to be someone who conducts himself, who turns back to the right way, if he conducts himself in the right way within the family of God, he will constantly affirm these things of godliness. It was a mystery in the Old Testament, but it's now revealed, and it's Timothy's job to continue to reveal it to the people to whom he preaches. So then chapter 4, verse 1 begins. Now, the Spirit expressly says that in the latter times some will depart from the faith, giving heed to deceiving spirits and doctrines of demons. The word expressly here, we might use the word explicitly,

clearly. There cannot be any doubt about what the Spirit had to say. Well, what did he say? He said in the latter times, sometime in the Christian age, there'll be those who depart from the faith, not their faith, but the faith being the sum of all that is believed. They'll go away from the things that are all to be believed. And the reason they will do so is because they're going to pay attention to deceiving spirits and the doctrines of demons. If, you know, it's interesting that when Paul goes to Mars Hill, that initially the people at Mars Hill accuse him of teaching something about strange demons or strange gods with a little g. So these people have fallen prey to the doctrines of little g gods, demons, instead of the truth. Remind you a little bit about the incipient or the hidden Gnosticism that Paul dealt with in the book of Colossians. Well, what are these false teachers going to do as they go away? They're going to speak lies in hypocrisy, having their own conscience seared with a hot iron. What they say is not going to be true, and they're going to speak it hypocritically, like actors on a stage. They don't really mean what they say, or they shouldn't mean what they say, because it's not in any wise true. And the problem is they can't recognize truth anymore. And the reason they can't recognize the truth is because their consciences have been seared with hot iron. You know, if you've ever been burned in that manner, so that there's literally a scar left, you know that there's not, the feeling is basically gone out of that scar. So the apostle is saying that these false teachers are going to be such that they've continually turned away from the Word of God until their consciences were seared over. They can't hear the truth even if it's delivered to them. They can't feel it. They cannot identify with it. So he continues. What are they going to require of others? He says in verse 3, forbidding to marry and commanding to abstain from foods which God created to be received with thanksgiving by those who believe and know the truth. Now, really, I think Paul may have both these things in mind. Marriage was given by God. You can go back to Genesis chapter 2, and you'll see God, as he observes Adam in the garden, what does he say? It's not good that man should be alone. I'll make him a helper suitable to him. And that's exactly what he did. He caused Adam to fall asleep, performed what might be described as the first surgery. Of course, a surgery by God, it's not going to fail. He opens up his flesh, takes a rib outside, closes the flesh back up, and then out of that rib, he makes woman. And those two are to be joined together and become one flesh. That's something that God planned. And you can see man's rejoicing in it as he names her. This is woman, for she was taken out of the man. It's a beautiful picture, and we men ought to give thanks for it. And I would assume women ought to as well. But then they also say abstain from foods which God created for what purpose? To be received with thanksgiving. You've got to think about Noah coming off the ark in Genesis chapter 9. And as he comes off the ark, what does he do? He offers a thank offering to God for the safety that he's provided for more than a year. That's at the end of chapter 8. At the beginning of chapter 9, God says, basically, you can eat of all flesh. Now, you can't eat it with the blood. He doesn't want us to eat blood pudding or something like that. But all flesh is available. And here, Paul says it should be received with thanksgiving, a very good thing for us to practice. When we're going to eat, give thanks for what God has provided. But these false teachers are not encouraging brethren to be thankful for either marriage or for meats. Instead, they're saying, don't
participate in those things, and therefore don't give thanks for them, because you're not going to get to enjoy them. He continues, verse 4, for every creature of God is good, and nothing is to be refused if it is received with thanksgiving. Now, that reminds us of two things. Still, Noah, that we looked at before, but also I can't help but think about Peter in Acts chapter 10. You may remember the vision that he had, that sheet let down out of heaven. And in that sheet were all types of flesh, all kinds of unclean animals. And Peter's told, rise, Peter, kill and eat. And his response is basically, Lord, I'm not going to do that. I have never eaten anything unclean. And the Lord responds by saying, what I've made don't call common or unclean. Well, that is repeated two more times. Three times Peter saw this. He came to understand that now all meat is available for man, and more importantly, that all men have the gospel available to them. So Paul says, instead of giving thanks for the things God has given us, these men, these false teachers, because their false teaching have caused people not to be able to give thanks because they don't have those things anymore. So then, verse 5, for it is sanctified by the word of God and prayer. It's set apart. It is, in a sense, dedicated to God. When I pray, as I'm sure when you pray, as we prepare to eat, I ask God to help me to use my now nourished body as soon as I eat to his glory. And I think Paul is talking a little bit about that type of thing. Well, then he goes on. If you instruct the brethren, now see, these false teachers have been teaching them falsely. So Paul says, if you instruct the brethren in these things, you will be a good minister of Jesus Christ. By the way, that word there is the word diakonos, a good servant, just like the deacons we looked at in the previous chapter. A good servant of Jesus Christ, nourished in the words of faith and of good doctrine, which you have carefully followed. And literally, the words translated carefully followed means by the side of closely. We ought to be that kind of people. We get close to the Word of God, and you cannot really get us away from it. Especially that ought to be true of those of us who are preachers or teachers of the Word, like Timothy was. Well, then he continues, but reject profane and old wise fables and exercise yourself toward godliness. Reject senseless stories that old women tell. In place of that, he says, exercise through constant training, work toward godliness. You know, if you want to muscle up, you can't do that in a day. You got to lift weights every day or whatever it is you're going to do to build your muscle. It's got to be pretty much a daily thing. Athletes very often practice whatever sport they play on a daily basis. Why? So that they will be prepared to participate in their sport whenever they get the opportunity. Well, we Christians, and especially preachers and teachers, need to constantly be involved in, close by the Word of God, so that we can tell other people about the truth. So he continues, verse 8 of 1 Timothy chapter 4, for bodily exercise profits a little, but godliness is profitable for all things, having promise of the life that now is and of that which is to come. So, yes, it does some good to exercise bodily. It's good to help keep our bodies in shape so that we can be better prepared to live for God. But what's better is to exercise ourselves to godliness. Why? Because that will both give us a good life here and a good life in the hereafter. And that's exactly
the direction that Paul wants Timothy to go. So verse 9, this is a faithful saying and worthy of all acceptance. And I think he's probably referring back to what he's just said, that exercising ourselves to godliness, constantly training in godliness, is a good thing both for this life and the life to come. Then he goes on, verse 10, for to this end we both labor and suffer reproach because we trust in the living God, who is the Savior of all men, especially of those who believe. All right. The faithful saying, remember, is exercise yourself to godliness so that you'll be prepared for this life and the life to come. Paul says that's exactly the reason that I labor. And here the word labor is work hard like an athlete. So you hear that, you can see the guy sweating. Maybe he's a tennis player. You can see him sweating as he hits ball after ball after ball and runs, you know, to get ready to be able to play tennis. Paul says that's what he does with the Word of God, that he's constantly involved in it so that he can be versed in godliness. And of course, because of that, he suffered reproach. Literally, the word here is he agonized because of what other people did to him. Why did they do it? Because he trusted in God. And people make fun of that even now, if you think about it. Who is the Savior of all men? Now, in the case of God here, either the Father or the Son would fit perfectly well. Both of them are the Savior of all men. By the way, that word man there is anthropos. It's mankind, both men and women, especially those who believe. That is, these are the faithful who are faithful all the way through. All the way through their lives, they remain faithful. These people especially will find that God is their Savior, not just now, but all the way into eternity. You know, salvation, it appears to me in Scripture, comes in basically three different phases. There's a salvation from my sins of the past. And so, you know, when Paul is approached by Ananias, as he reports it himself, Acts 22, verse 16, and now why tarriest thou? Arise and be baptized and wash away thy sins, calling on the name of the Lord. No wonder when Jesus said it, Mark 16, 16, he said, he that believeth and is baptized shall be saved. And if your sins are washed away, you are saved. And so this appears to be what he's talking about. That's the beginning of salvation. But then salvation continues as I walk in the light. We're back to that 1 John chapter 1 that we looked at earlier in our study. And then there's salvation in eternity. That's when God says, enter in, thou blessed, as is described in the great parable of the judgment in Matthew chapter 25, verses 31 through 46. And then Paul, having laid all that out, says, these things command and teach. The word command here is like a soldier who receives his orders and then passes the word down through the ranks. So Timothy is a soldier of Christ, and that reminds us a little bit of what Paul wrote in the Ephesian epistle, Ephesians chapter 6, as he described putting on the whole armor of God. Interestingly enough, every aspect of that armor is basically from the Word of God or from truth. That's how we protect ourselves, is with the Word of God. That's how Jesus did it. When the devil attacked him and tempted him in Matthew chapter 4, he responded, it is written, it is written, it is written. So here's Timothy, you've received the command, pass it on, share it with other people. And then he goes further to instruct, let no one despise your youth, but be an example to the believers in word, in conduct, in love, in spirit, in faith, in purity. Be an example, believers. Don't let them disrespect or despise your youth. You know, really,
when you think about it, you didn't really get to serve as a priest under the law of Moses till you were 30. So being a youth, he could still be fairly old, you might say. How's he to be not despised? Well, live it. Be a good example in the words you say, in the way you live, in your love, in your spirit, and in the faith that you display before others. Till I come, give attention to reading, to exhortation, to doctrine. You got to keep reading the Word of God to be able to be that example. You've got to read the Word of God to encourage others and build up their faith. And then you've got to read the Word of God to be able to present the doctrine, the teaching about Jesus. Do not neglect the gift that is in you, which was given to you by prophecy with the laying on of the hands of the eldership. Now, in 2 Timothy chapter 1, Paul says he gave him the gift when you see it in verse 6. So what it looks like is the elders commissioned Timothy with the laying on of their hands, and then Paul gave him a gift. And I don't really know what that gift was, whether miraculous or non-miraculous. Really doesn't matter. He knows when he received it, and Paul encourages him to use it. Meditate on these things. Give yourself entirely to them, that your progress may be evident to all. Take heed to yourself and to the doctrine. Continue in them, for in doing this, you will save both yourself and those who hear you. So, think about these things. Dwell on them. Live them, because they'll save you, no doubt about that, and even the people who hear you will come to know the will of God for their lives.

Hello, this is Bob Pritchard with the Gospel Minute. Civil War General Thomas Stonewall Jackson was well known for his religious devotion, and he always gave God the credit for victories. After the Battle of Antietam, he surprised his staff by accepting a drink of whiskey. When one of his officers said he didn't like the taste of liquor, Jackson said, "I like the taste. I'm the fondest man of liquor in this army, and if I had indulged my appetite, I would have been a drunkard. But liquors are not good for me. I question whether they're as much good to anyone. At any rate, I rarely touch them." I mention this not because Jackson recognized how dangerous liquor is, but because, unlike our age, he understood the importance of denying self. Jesus said, "If any man will come after me, let him deny himself and take up his cross and follow me. For whosoever will save his life shall lose it, and whosoever will lose his life for my sake shall find it. For what is a man profited if he shall gain the whole world and lose his own soul? Or what shall a man give in exchange for his soul?" Matthew 16:24-26. Denying self. What a revolutionary concept. Stay tuned to GBN. We've got something good for you.

0: bones each pay.
1: Welcome to A Common Ground, where we study difficult biblical subjects. Our goal is to unite the religious world again. Today, we hope you brought your Bible, and we're going to study the subject, Can a Christian Fall from Grace? Sometimes it's titled, Once Saved, Always Saved. We hope that you'll stay tuned as we talk about this very important subject in just a moment.

0: it possible for a Christian to fall from grace? We want to ask this question today and answer it with the Bible. We hope that you'll study with us as we talk about the subject of once saved, always saved. Today we have with us again on the show, Cameron Freeman. Cameron, tell us a little bit about yourself, where you're from, and where you preach.
1: Once again, thank you, Brother Josh. My name is Cameron Freeman. I'm a native of Montgomery, Alabama. I'm currently preaching for the East Haven Church of Christ here in Montgomery, in Memphis, Tennessee.
0: All right. We always appreciate Cameron Freeman helping us out, being on the show. He does a good job, and we're so thankful to see you again.
1: Thank you.
0: When you think about the definition of grace, what does it mean when God extends His grace?
1: I think one of the probably more simpler terms of grace, favor in the general sense, but then we start thinking about God's unmerited, God's undeserved favor. I think even in Scripture, you know, the Bible shows us that the word grace can mean gift. 2 Corinthians chapter 8 could mean favor, Luke 2:52. You get the idea that it's something that man cannot have in and of itself. It has to be bestowed upon him.
0: That's right.
1: And so you think about salvation. Salvation is likened as a gift and also, you know, God's grace. Romans 6:23, for the wages of sin is death, but the gift of God is eternal life through Christ Jesus our Lord. And so you think about salvation and you think about God's grace and we start thinking about God's favor. I think about sometimes, you know, how we even use the term favor. You may ask somebody to do a favor for you, do something for you that you can't do for yourself.
0: Mm-hmm.
1: And that's exactly what God did in salvation. God did us a favor by sending Jesus.
0: Yeah. That's a good illustration. That's a good way to put it. You know, we're going to ask the question today, can God take away His favor from man? You know, and it's interesting to me that Noah, it says that he found grace in the eyes of the Lord.
1: Absolutely.
0: In Genesis chapter 6. But I always wonder, you know, why? Why did Noah find grace when all the other people in the world did not?
1: Right.
0: But the answer is found in Genesis 6:22, where it says, "Thus did Noah according to all that God commanded him."
1: Mm-hmm. And even in Genesis 6, I believe verse 9, after it says Noah found grace in the eyes of the Lord, verse 8, it talks about Noah's character. These are the generations of Noah. Noah was a just man, and he was perfect in his generation, and Noah walked with God.
0: Yeah.
1: Just, perfect, and had that continual fellowship with God. And so
0: that's
1: I
0: right.
1: can understand why he could find grace in the eyes of the Lord.
0: Sure. So it's not that he earned the grace, but because he did what God wanted him to do,
1: right.
0: God bestowed His favor upon him.
1: Mm-hmm.
0: And the rest of the world did not do that.
1: Right.
0: So today, it would be the same, would it not?
1: A person has to have the kind of heart or disposition demonstrated to God that let God know that they're willing to follow Him and obey Him. But a person can also have the disposition or the attitude that they're just totally against God. They don't believe in God, want to live contrary to God's will. But you see men like Noah, Abraham, even David, likened as a man after God's own heart, willing to do God's will. That's not saying they will ever be perfect or sinlessly perfect, but they had the kind of attitude and the motivation and the mindset that they're going to do what's right in the sight of the Lord.
0: Yeah, you know? Man, that's a great way to put that.
1: Yeah.
0: You know, it's interesting to me that in Galatians chapter 1, verses 6 and 7, he mentions a group of people who had been bewitched. And, they're being tricked.
1: Right.
0: They're being taught false doctrine. Mm-hmm. And he described to them where God's grace was found.
1: Mm-hmm.
0: Where did he say that God's grace was found?
1: Well, he says in verse number 6, he says, "I marvel that you are so soon removed from him, you know, that had called you into the grace of Christ unto another gospel, which is not another, but there'd be something that trouble you would pervert the gospel of Christ." God's grace was in the gospel.
0: Yeah.
1: And that's exactly where it is, you know, in the Christian age. It's in the gospel. Reason being, the Hebrew writer says concerning Jesus, but we see Jesus, who was made a little lower than the angels for the suffering of death, crowned with glory and honor, that he, by the grace of God, should taste death for every man, Hebrews 2:9. So when we think about Jesus and we think about his sacrifice on Calvary's cross, that was a demonstration of God's grace on our behalf. Jesus hadn't sinned. And so God's grace was in that message, that gospel, that message of good news.
0: Yeah, that's right. That God was going to save mankind. You know, that is the gospel of Christ. Right. And it's interesting. He said in Galatians 1, they were removed from it.
1: Yeah.
0: Now, at one time, they had been in God's grace.
1: Right.
0: But he said, because you've been believing these false teachers, you have been removed from it. In fact, in Galatians chapter 5 and verse 4, he said that they had fallen from grace. He specifically said, ye are fallen from grace.
1: And what is interesting about Galatians 1, 6 and 7 and Galatians 5, 4, notice who Paul places the blame with.
0: Yeah.
1: Wasn't with God. Sure. It wasn't with Christ. It was with them. You know, that personal accountability, that personal responsibility with those who had believed the gospel in the first place. And so they were allowing, you know, the false teachers, the Judaizers to come in and to teach a salvation based on circumcision and meritorious works of the law and justification by the law. But Paul says, ye are removed from him. So he placed the blame at their feet.
0: Yeah. So we talked about the definition of grace. And now let's talk about the doctrine that people teach of once saved, always saved. You know, where do these thoughts come from in the scriptures where they sort of turn and twist some things?
1: Yeah.
0: Where do they originate this doctrine from in the Bible?
1: I really think it's hard to kind of pinpoint exactly where they go. But, you know, when you look just at the doctrine as a whole, you know, I think a lot of times when people are trying to push false doctrine, they would twist a number of scriptures, a plethora of scriptures. I think in Psalms 37, you know, there are some wording that's there in Psalm 37 that people try to use to show that a person can always be saved. He can't lose his salvation. Psalm 37, verses 21 through 25, where it says, the wicked borroweth and payeth not again, but the righteous showeth mercy and giveth. For such as be blessed of him shall inherit the earth, and they that be cursed of him shall be cut off. The steps of a good man are ordered by the Lord, and he delighteth in his way. Though he fall, he should not be utterly cast down, for the Lord upholdeth him with his hand. Verse 24 is one of those verses that people like to use, where it says, though he fall, he should not be utterly cast down. The idea there of being utterly cast down, that, you know, once a person falls or he sins, he transgresses God's will, he's not going to be utterly cast down, eternally condemned, they might say. They say, you know, that can't happen. It won't happen.
0: Yeah. So, yeah, and you know, it's interesting, though, in verse 23, he said, this is still a good man.
1: Mm-hmm.
0: You know, this is a man who is serving God, God delights in his way, and he makes a mistake.
1: Mm-hmm.
0: You know, that doesn't mean that he quit walking in the light,
1: right,
0: or he quit being a good man.
1: Right.
0: He didn't turn away from God's grace. No, he was a regular person who made a mistake, mm-hmm, but he was still a good man walking in the light, if you will.
1: And not only that, but verse 27 shows a condition,
0: mm-hmm,
1: you know, to depart from evil.
0: That's right.
1: And do good and dwell forevermore.
0: Sure.
1: So a good man, you know, when you think about God's blessing, God's favor, God's salvation, you know, there's still things that are conditional.
0: Yeah.
1: And so, you know, you can't just wave this magic wand of salvation over everyone and say, you know, you're automatically saved and that's all you got to do. You're going to stay saved. You know, there are some conditions, some requisites that are pertinent to our salvation.
0: Sure. So a man could turn into an evil man, couldn't he?
1: Oh, absolutely.
0: He could turn away from being a good man,
1: yep,
0: and then God wouldn't extend his favor
1: absolutely
0: to him anymore.
1: Absolutely. And we see it all of the time. You know, just go back to the Old Testament. God's people, you know, and I know we'll talk about that in just a moment. But, I mean, there's so many cases and examples where saved people, good people, they turned from that. You know, you just think about so many examples in Scripture. I think about even the disciples who walked with Jesus, John chapter 6. I mean, they actually walked with the Lord Jesus Christ.
0: Yeah.
1: And they turned from following him.
0: That's right. And he said to Peter, will you also turn away?
1: Right. I mean, you're talking about people who, disciples, followers of Christ, but when they heard a hard saying, they said, man, we can't do this.
0: Yeah.
1: So they turned from following him.
0: Man, that's a good point.
1: Yeah.
0: You know, also, you know, they not only have to twist Psalm 37 to make that fit their doctrine of once saved, always saved. But, you know, we go to John chapter 10. And oftentimes they'll turn to John chapter 10. They say, see, I told you that once a man is saved, he can't be lost no matter how he lives or what he does. And the Bible says here in John 10, 27, my sheep hear my voice, and I know them, and they follow me. And I give unto them eternal life, and they shall never perish. Neither shall any man pluck them out of my hand. My Father, which gave them me, is greater than all, and no man is able to pluck them out of my Father's hand. Yeah. Well, I can understand on the surface, right, you know, how they could sort of think the way that they think. But when you look deeper, what is Jesus talking about here?
1: Well, a couple of things that stand out. Number one, earlier in the chapter, John chapter 10, you know, Jesus using the analogy of his disciples, his followers, he used the analogy to show the closeness and the care and concern that he has for them based on the analogy of a shepherd and sheep. And so we understand that a shepherd, understanding the value of his sheep, you know, he's going to do everything in his power to protect his sheep, because number one, sheep, that's his livelihood, you know, and that's how he makes his money, provides food and clothing for his family, things of that nature. And so he's going to protect his sheep. So with that being said and that being understood in the early part of the chapter, John 10, 1 through 5, Jesus says in verse 27, my sheep hear my voice. Mm-hmm. What's interesting, the word hear there is not your casual listening, kind of like if you, you know, if you're in the house with your wife and you, you know, she wants you to do something, you're watching the game and she say, honey, did you hear me? And you kind of half-heartedly heard what she said, and you got one eye watching the game. That's not what he's talking about.
0: You know, nobody heard you, woman.
1: No. That's not what he's talking about.
0: I'm kidding.
1: The word hear there means, you know, a continual type of hear. It actually means an obedient type of listening.
0: That's true.
1: And so he says, my sheep continue to obey my voice, and I know them, and they follow me. And it makes perfectly good sense.
0: Yeah.
1: If you obediently listen to the shepherd's voice, you're going to continue in the same way as he was.
0: True.
1: Because you understand that he's going to take you in the right direction.
0: Yeah. And nothing's going to pluck you out of his hand if you're constantly listening and obeying the voice of the shepherd.
1: It kind of reminds me of what James says in James 1. James says in James 1:21, wherefore, my beloved brethren, you know, be ye doers of the word and not hearers only, you know. So this fits that because they hear his voice, but they continue to follow.
0: Sure. No. That's true. That's a good point.
1: Yeah.
0: And as long as we continue to follow, we won't fall away.
1: Right.
0: But if we do not follow, we will most certainly do that.
1: And it also goes back to the heart, the mindset of a sheep. If you understand that the shepherd is going to protect you, he's going to provide for you, you know, he's going to do everything necessary for your safety and your survival, why not listen to him?
0: Sure. And, you know, it is a comfort, too, to know that, you know, Jesus wants us to be faithful.
1: Right.
0: He wants to be the protector and the provider as we are his sheep, and he is the shepherd.
1: Mm-hmm.
0: So, yes, you know, there is a sense that says, you know, yes, Jesus wants us to remain faithful. He's going to do his part to make sure that we are. But at the same time, a sheep, he can turn away from the fold.
1: Oh, absolutely.
0: You know, it's like the parable of the sheepfold when Jesus said that he left the 99 and he went after the one that was lost.
1: Right.
0: And when he found it, he brought it back home.
1: But once again, like you just said, that goes to show you, a sheep can be lost.
0: That's true.
1: You know, by whatever circumstances that the sheep finds itself in life, you know, that sheep can be lost. And the same thing with this analogy that he used in John chapter 10.
0: Yeah. Now, another passage that many people use to promote this doctrine is in Jude, verse 9. Okay, Jude, verse 9. There's no chapters there, so it's just verses. And in Jude, verse 9, he said, yet Michael the archangel, with contending with the devil, he disputed about the body of Moses. Jude verse 1, I'm sorry. Jude, the servant of Jesus Christ, the brother of James, to them that are sanctified by God the Father, notice, and preserved in Jesus Christ and called.
1: Yeah.
0: What would you say is preserved? What is that?
1: Well, the word preserved does, in a sense, mean to be kept, be guarded. But I think for those who are trying to use, who are trying to advocate the idea of once saved, always saved, they are using the biblical word preserved in a sense of exempt, or excluded, that if you're preserved and stuff, you're exempt from anything happening to you, and in the sense of once saved, always saved, the thing that will happen to you would be eternal condemnation. But that's not what the Bible describes with the word preserved. It's interesting, in Jude, verse 1 here, that he does mention those who are preserved in Jesus Christ, but immediately following that, he comes down to verse number 4 and gives us an example of some people that we may have said were preserved. For there are certain men crept in unawares, who were before of old ordained to this condemnation, ungodly men, turning the grace of our God into lasciviousness and denying the only Lord God and our Lord Jesus Christ. But it's interesting, if you look at this account with the parallel account in 2 Peter chapter 2, verse 1 says, these men have been bought by the Lord Jesus Christ. So when you look at it, here we have some men who have been bought by the Lord Jesus Christ, but now they have turned God's grace into lasciviousness, and now they're doomed for condemnation.
0: Yeah, that's right. You know, even in verse 6, he said, the angels which kept not their first estate, but they left their own habitation, and they are reserved in the everlasting chains of darkness.
1: Right.
0: Verse 7, Sodom and Gomorrah also were used as an example there. But, you know,
1: and even I like even verse number 5. After he talks about them being preserved, you know, he says, I would therefore put you in remembrance, though you once knew this, how that the Lord, having saved the people out of the land of Egypt, afterward destroyed them.
0: Yeah.
1: And so you think about these examples, verse 4, men who have been bought by the Lord, verse 5 shows us the same people that God saved, he destroyed.
0: Yeah.
1: You know, no one would argue that Old Testament Israel was not saved. Exodus 14:30 says, as they came out of Egypt, they were saved that day when they crossed through the Red Sea.
0: Yeah.
1: But then he says he destroyed them. So the idea
0: they
1: the
0: lost his favor.
1: Yes. The idea that you can be saved and not fall from God's favor, God's grace, is actually destroyed by verse number 5.
0: Yeah. You know, when I think about that term preserved, it's sort of mentioned as a theme throughout the New Testament.
1: Absolutely.
0: That God's people, the church, are the ones who God called.
1: Right.
0: And they are the ones that will be presented to God on the day of judgment. So, of course, they have an inheritance that is preserved.
1: Right.
0: And Peter mentions this in 1 Peter chapter 1, verse 4. He said that we have an inheritance incorruptible, undefiled, and that fadeth not away, right, reserved in heaven for you. Then in verse 5, he said, you are kept by the power of God.
1: Right.
0: Through faith unto salvation, ready to be revealed in the last time.
1: Right.
0: So, of course, God's people are the ones who are kept. God's people are the ones who are preserved, but that does not mean that they cannot stop being one of God's people.
1: Yeah. Preservation, the hope of eternal life, does not negate the conditions to inherit the promises.
0: Yeah.
1: So many times, people just simply want to show that based upon the teaching that they're trying to advocate, that yes, we're saved, but that's all you got to do.
0: Yeah.
1: I find it so interesting. What about all of the warnings in Scripture? You know, why does God give us, as children of God, so many warnings? You know, refrain from this, stay away from that. And the one I think about the most is Colossians chapter 3. You know, Paul reminded the Colossian saints in Colossians 3:5. He says, mortify your members which are upon the earth, the fornication, uncleanness, inordinate affection, evil concupiscence, covetousness, which is idolatry, for which things sake the wrath of God cometh on the children of disobedience. Why would he say that to people who are already saved?
0: Yeah.
1: Why would he warn them and tell them to refrain from those type of sexual activities?
0: Sure.
1: If it was not possible for them to fall?
0: Yeah, man, that's a good point.
1: Yeah.
0: It's interesting he used the term mortify, like literally put them to death.
1: Yeah.
0: Because they will kill you.
1: Yeah.
0: You know? So
1: they'll destroy you.
0: Yeah, yeah. That's pretty powerful.
1: Yeah. Yeah.
0: All right, so we talk about the definition of grace. We talked about the doctrines that they use in the Scriptures, but really, they're questionable. You know, these passages that they go to support their doctrine are really not talking about what they're trying to force.
1: Yeah, really, you see, they're kind of grasping for straws.
0: That's true.
1: Like, man.
0: It's true. So now, let's talk about the dilemma.
1: Okay.
0: If I take the position today, once saved, always saved, let's talk about the warnings, like you mentioned a minute ago.
1: Mm-hmm.
0: What scriptures come to mind when you think about a man can fall away?
1: for a child of God, one that just, you know, baffles me is Hebrews chapter 2. Hebrews chapter 2. And notice the language there, because I think it's interesting. Hebrews 2, maybe I think the first two verses. He's writing to Christians, those Christians in Jerusalem, Judea, in the Palestine area. Therefore, verse number 1. We ought to give the more earnest heed to the things which we have heard, lest at any time we should let them slip. Verse number 2 says, for if the word spoken by angels was steadfast, and every transgression and disobedience received a just recompense and reward, how shall we escape? How shall we escape if we neglect so great salvation? So a couple things that
0: come to mind. We can let them slip, can't we?
1: We can let them slip. We can neglect salvation. But based on verse number 3, escape what?
0: Yeah.
1: How shall we escape? What are we escaping from? How shall we escape the eternal judgment of God? That's what he's saying. If we forfeit our salvation, if we neglect so great a salvation.
0: That's a good point. You know, he's speaking to the people of God who are turning away.
1: Right.
0: They are actually leaving the grace of God.
1: Right.
0: You're right. And the key verse to this whole book, too, is just in the next chapter 3, verse 12.
1: Right.
0: He said, take heed, brethren, lest there be any of you an evil heart of unbelief in departing from the living God.
1: Brethren.
0: Yeah, brethren. That's
1: in Christ.
0: Right. He's talking to brethren.
1: And once again, you know, going back to those Old Testament examples, you know, Hebrews 2 and 3, going back to Old Testament Israel.
0: Yeah.
1: What did they do?
0: They departed.
1: They departed. They failed to believe and trust in God, and God condemned them there in the wilderness.
0: Yeah.
1: And so I think it's a direct parallel. I don't understand how a person can read that and still come up looking at chapter 2, verses 1 through 3, and chapter 3, verse number 12, and say,
0: the book of Hebrews is full. I mean, even chapter 4, verse 1. Let us therefore fear, lest any being left the promise of rest, you seem to come short of it.
1: Right.
0: I mean, you just go on and on and on.
1: You stay in the book of Hebrews. Hebrews chapter 10.
0: Yeah.
1: Hebrews chapter 10, verses 26 and following. For if we sin willfully, after that we have received the knowledge of the truth, there remains no more sacrifice for sin.
0: Yeah,
1: but a certain fearful looking of judgment and fiery indignation, which shall devour the adversaries. If you despise Moses' law, you die without mercy under two or three witnesses. Of how much sore punishment, suppose ye, shall he be who thought worthy, who had trodden underfoot the Son of God, had counted the blood of the covenant wherewith he was sanctified, an unholy thing, and had done despite unto the spirit of
0: grace.
1: Grace.
0: He turned his back on the grace.
1: Right.
0: So he said, you are going to receive even more punishment, sorer punishment. You know, that really falls in line with Peter when he wrote in 2 Peter chapter 2 and verse 20.
1: Right.
0: He said it had been better for them not to have known the way of righteousness than after they've known it to turn from the holy commandment delivered unto them. In fact, in verse 20 he said, if after they've escaped the pollutions of the world through the knowledge of our Lord and Savior Jesus Christ and are again entangled therein and overcome, the latter end is worse with them than the beginning.
1: So you see, you're dealing with people who are just, we're not talking about people who don't know God. We're not talking about people who have no inkling, no idea of what, you know, who God is, what God can do. We're talking people who've actually come, as the Bible says, come into the knowledge of the truth.
0: Yeah.
1: They know God's will. They know what God has done. And they know also what God expects. And then they go against those very things. And then they have to stand in judgment and face eternal condemnation.
0: Can you think of an example in the Bible where a man actually was saved in God's grace and the Bible says he fell away?
1: One person that comes to mind often is Judas.
0: Yeah.
1: You know, Judas being one of the original apostles, and then after Judas died, in Acts chapter 1, verses 17 to 25, Peter says by inspiration, you know, Judas by transgression failed.
0: Yeah, he fell.
1: He failed. You know.
0: Yeah, it specifically uses the word fell.
1: Yeah.
0: And the sad truth is, you know, he was one of those who had an opportunity.
1: Right.
0: He was in the perfect grace of God.
1: Mm-hmm.
0: But because of an evil heart of unbelief,
1: mm-hmm.
0: he departed.
1: So I think about Judas. I think about Simon the sorcerer.
2: Yeah.
1: Acts 8, verses 21 to 22. Simon, no one would dispute. Simon was a baptized believer. Acts 8, 13. Simon himself also believed and was baptized.
2: That's true.
1: But then, you know, when he saw that through the laying on the apostles' hand, that, you know, he could, that they could impart the gift of the Holy Spirit, you know, he tried to bribe them and he tried to purchase it. And Peter told him, man, you know, your money is no good with us. Yeah. Your money perishes with us. You need to repent and pray God, you know, that the thoughts of your hearts may be forgiven thee. And so here's a baptized believer who, in a moment of weakness, he sinned. Peter didn't make any excuses for him. He sinned. But he told him, you need to repent and pray God, you know, that your the thought of your heart may be forgiven you.
0: You know, Judas is a good example. Simon is a good example. The children of Israel that you mentioned are a good example. You know, the Bible says in Numbers 14:12 that God said to the children of Israel, I will disinherit them.
1: Wow.
0: You know, so it's pretty clear that they had fallen out of God's graces.
1: Yeah.
0: There's some other verses that come to mind. Also, like when Jesus said, if the salt hath lost its savor, he said it's what?
1: It's good for nothing.
0: It's good for nothing. But they throw it out in the road, and people walk on it.
1: Yep.
0: And the same can happen to Christians today.
1: And so, you know, and what you see is, you see this idea, and ever since God created man, you know, first man Adam, God has always required man to have a sense of personal accountability.
0: Yeah.
1: You know, that I mean, because God gave man volition, he gave man free will, the power of choice, power of intellect, and being able to think for himself. And so man has the capacity or the propensity to choose to follow God, and he also has the capacity to choose to walk away from God.
0: Yeah.
1: You know, I think about Joshua. Joshua says, you know what, choose ye this day, Joshua 24:15, whom you will serve. You know, so Joshua is saying man has a choice. If man has a choice to follow God, I believe he also, by that very same logic, has a choice to not follow God.
0: Sure. And he should love and respect the grace of God enough to make the right choice. So, Cameron, we're so thankful for you being on the show. You did an outstanding job.
1: Thank you.
0: You always do a really, really good job in the study. There was a little girl who asked her family members, why do you like to live and what makes you happy? Well, this was so significant because the little girl had cancer. She asked her mom, what makes you happy? She asked her dad, what makes you happy? She asked her brother. They all told her that they do these things to make them happy, but her dad asked her, he said, what makes you happy? She looked at her dad and she said, you know, just being alive is what makes me happy. I hope today that if you're struggling in life, that you have any difficulty going on, that you will find and seek the grace of God for your life. No man can have true joy unless he is in good graces with the Lord. Will you find God's grace today and stay faithful to him?
1: Amen.
0: And I hope and pray that for every Bible subject, you will find a common ground.

Jesus said, "He who believes and is baptized will be saved." But on a regular basis, people will object to the command to be baptized, saying the thief on the cross wasn't baptized, and yet he was saved. Dear friend, would you appreciate with me that the thief on the cross died before Jesus' death, burial, and resurrection? Romans chapter 10 and verse 9 says, "If you confess with your mouth the Lord Jesus and believe in your heart that God has raised him from the dead, you will be saved." The thief on the cross couldn't believe in the resurrection of Christ, because Christ had not yet even died.

Sunday is that special time for us to get together and study the Word of God. We're so glad that you've joined us this morning for our presentation of Give Me the Bible. So go get your Bible, sit down, and let's study together from the pages of God's eternal Word right here on Give Me the Bible.

0: Thank you for joining us this morning. Forgive me the Bible, ladies and gentlemen. I'm Dan Manuel, and I'll be your host today on the program. And we have several panelists who are going to be speaking and addressing subjects that are biblical, so we hope you'll get your Bible. We want you to confirm what we're saying by the Word of God. You know, we always challenge you to do that on this program because many programs do not do that. But we challenge you to get the Word of God, get the Bible, sit down, open its pages, and when we give a biblical reference, go to that passage to find out if what we're really teaching you is true. No one should be ashamed to ask anyone to do that, and we certainly are not ashamed to do it here on the Give Me the Bible telecast. We appreciate so much all of you that are here today. And we're going to be discussing the subject, the confession of sin. You know, sometimes people go to what they call a confessional, and they confess their sins to a preacher or a priest or whoever. But, you know, biblically, the Bible says that we are to confess our faults one to another and pray for one another that we might be healed or forgiven. Now, I want you to think with me today on this subject, the confession of sin. How important is it for us to confess it in order for us to be forgiven? And we're going to call on Joe Hancock from over at Hallsville, Texas right now to answer that question according to the Bible, Joe.
1: Thanks, Dan, and good morning, folks. We're glad you've tuned in this morning. And Dan, I want to go to Psalm 51 to start the answer to your question you've posed to me. Psalm 51 is a psalm of David. When Nathan had come to him, Nathan the prophet had come to David after he had an affair with Bathsheba. And David says, "Have mercy upon me, O God, according to your loving kindness, according to the multitude of your tender mercies. Blot out my transgressions, wash me thoroughly from my iniquity, and cleanse me from my sin, for I acknowledge my transgressions, and my sin is always before me." And then down in verse 17 of that same Psalm 51, David would write, "The sacrifices of God are a broken spirit, a broken and contrite heart. These, O God, you will not despise." David hits the nail right on the head. One thing we must have in order to begin to obtain forgiveness of sin, and confessing our sins with a contrite heart. In other words, this heart of godly sorrow, that we understand, we know that we have hurt God, we have sinned against Him, we have done what He would never have had us do, and we have this feeling of heart. Our sorrow is so immense for our failures and for our misgivings that we understand we have to change. First of all, Dan, it begins with a penitent heart. Much like the prodigal son in Luke chapter 15, the prodigal son, the text says in verse 17, "But when he came to himself," I'm sure you understand the story, the prodigal son had demanded his inheritance from his father, and he took the inheritance his father willfully gave him, ran off to a foreign country and was accused of raucous living and wasted his inheritance and found himself in the pig pen feeding pigs just to make ends meet. And he would have gladly eaten with the pigs in order just to sustain his own life. It says, "When he came to himself, how many of my father's hired servants have bread enough to spare, and I perish with hunger? I will arise and go to my father and will say to him, 'Father, I have sinned against heaven and before you. I'm no longer to be worthy to be called your son.'" That's the epitome of that idea of a contrite heart and godly sorrow. He understood what he'd done, and he was sorrowful in full for that. Paul would say in 2 Corinthians chapter 7 and verse 10, "For godly sorrow produces repentance, leading to salvation, not to be regretted, but the sorrow of the world produces death." And sometimes we don't have a truly penitent heart. We're sorry we got caught. We're sorry we did something that maybe hurt somebody's feelings. But Dan, this idea of a penitent heart, confession of sins. If we confess our sins, God is righteous to forgive us our sins through the blood of Christ that was given for us. And then prayer. Pray and ask God to forgive, and He's ready and willing. But it takes those things to even begin to have forgiveness of our sins.
0: Thank you, Joe. Thank you very much. You know, it is imperative that we repent. I heard a story one time about a mother who had walked into the kitchen. She had baked some fresh cookies and had told the children to stay out of them. But when she went into the kitchen, she saw her little four-year-old boy up on the kitchen cabinet, and he was reaching into the cookie jar to get a cookie. And she asked him, she said, "Son, what are you doing?" And he said, I'm fighting temptation. Well, you know, in life, we all fight it, but we all have to work at trying to overcome it. And we have to truly repent in order to receive forgiveness of our sins. And that just simply means to change. It's inconceivable for me to believe that God's really going to forgive us of our sins unless we repent along with confessing it. Isn't that true? And we're going to call on my good friend right now, Neil Thurman, to answer that question.
2: Dan, you're absolutely right. Without that repentance, which is the result of that heart that Joe's just been talking to us about, that penitent heart leads to repentance, which is, as you mentioned, that change, a change.

0: comes down to it, most drunkards likely bemoan their condition when they're really stopping to think about it. The abuser of wife or children may break down and cry about what he has done and the fact that he's the one responsible for it, but doesn't do anything to change, just continues along that same path. We know that Peter, after denying Jesus for the third time, Luke chapter 22, verse 62, he ran out and wept bitterly. And so he was upset about what he had done. He recognized what he had done. He even accepted the fact that he had sinned, but he still hasn't done anything about it. He hasn't made any change. He hasn't affected his life. He's not any closer to confessing his sin just because that he's recognized it or that he feels badly about it. We're looking for that godly sorrow that Joe had just mentioned to us, because repentance is required because it changes our heart. And that heart change changes our behavior. Joe just mentioned to us about the prodigal son. Not only did he recognize what he had been doing and running away from his father being wrong, and that he needed to make a change, but verse 20 of that same text says, and he arose and went to his father. He quit running away from his father. His penitent heart caused him to change his course and run back to the father, to go back to where he needed to be. And we recognize when it comes to us repenting, we can't just keep doing the same things. Paul said of the Corinthian brethren, and such were some of you, but you were washed, but you were sanctified, but you were justified in the name of the Lord Jesus Christ by the Spirit of our God. Everyone who truly wants to overcome sinful habits can. Paul told us in 1 Corinthians 10 and verse 13, no temptation has overtaken you except such as common to man, but God is faithful, who will not allow you to be tempted beyond what you are able, but with the temptation will make a way of escape that you may be able to bear it. So Dan, we must have that repentance actively working in order to truly confess our sins, because we need to change our lives in order to live differently once we have confessed those sins.
1: Thank you very much, Neil. Well, Neil, if what you said is true, I want to call on Chris Vidakovich right now. And Chris, a lot of people ask the question, well, what if I just stop sinning in that same way that I've been doing all that? If I really repent, and that does mean to change, if that is true, isn't that enough? Isn't God going to really forgive me? Do I really have to go before the church? Do I have to go before someone else to simply acknowledge that I've sinned? Or how important is it that I do that? Couldn't I just say it to God? Or do I really have to say it to anyone? But shouldn't I just cease the practice of sin? What does it really mean to confess sin?
2: Well, Dan, let's start with 1 John chapter 1, verse 8 through 10, where John says, if we claim to be without sin, we deceive ourselves, and the truth is not in us. If we confess our sins, he's faithful and just, and will forgive us of our sins and purify us from all unrighteousness. If we claim we have not sinned, we make him out to be a liar, and his word has no place in our life. And Vine and Thayer say that confession of sin involves both admitting one's guilt and declaring openly, speaking out freely. And it really is just saying, well, God, I'm human, and I've messed up. And maybe I've messed up against a brother or sister in Christ. Maybe I've brought reproach on the church in the way that I've lived. Or maybe it's been out in the community that I just did something and I need to confess to someone. Well, believe it or not, confession, one of the reasons that God has it is it's good for us. The confession is what's going to strengthen us and help us to be more faithful to God and acknowledge, okay, we're human, we messed up, and we really need help. And truthfully, one of the things I've noticed is that people who aren't confessing, who just they say they've repented, they really never change their heart. They really never have an accountability within their heart, because somebody else knows that they have a weakness. And how many times have we confessed something to somebody and we found out that they'd gone through the same thing and they need help just like we need help? And that's what confession is all about. It's acknowledging that we are sinners, but also acknowledging the sin and finding a way to turn that around. Proverbs chapter 28, verse 13 says, he who conceals his sin does not prosper, but whoever confesses and renounces with him finds mercy. And so we need to find mercy from God.

0: And one of the ways that we do that is we confess our sins. And he says to do that to one another. Paul tells Timothy in 1 Timothy chapter 5, verse 24, the sins of some men are obvious, reaching the place of judgment ahead of them. The sins of others trail behind him. And the reality is the sin will find you out. Sin won't just stop. It won't just go away. It's going to start small, and it's going to get worse and worse and worse. And eventually, sin will destroy. And as James says, sin will even lead to death. And some may think that they can hide their sins. Well, one way or another, you're going to face your sin. But you don't want to face your sin at judgment because you didn't confess, you didn't repent, and definitely because you didn't have the sacrifice of Jesus Christ to wash away your sins. And so find the ways that you need to work within your own spiritual life. Find the problems that you might be having, the sins that you might be having, that God says that you have, and confess that. Find somebody to talk to about these things, because you don't want your sin to find you out of judgment. You want to find out what your sins are now so that you can repent and change your life. Dan?
1: Well, thank you very much, Chris. You know, on this program, we just simply try to present the truth. We're not trying to anger you or upset you or make you feel anxious about anything at all. But you may have unconfessed sin in your life right now that hinders you from having a close walk with God. And you may know in your own heart right now that if the truth were known, you're not walking hand in hand with your Master and your Lord Jesus Christ. And there are some things that need to be changed, but there are some things that need to be confessed too. Well, that brings me back to that question that I really want us to answer and deal with here this morning, and that is, to whom do you confess your sin? Who do you confess those sins that you've committed to? Who do you confess them to? And we're going to call on Chris Groder right now to help us dig a little bit further into the Word of God and find the answer to that one.
2: Dan, thank you. When people think of the concept of confession, most of the time, Protestants and Catholics think about the papal system. They'll think about the idea of confessing to a priest. And just to keep this in mind, you know, James 5:16 says, therefore confess your sins one to another. If they were to take that literally, the priest would have to confess back to the confessor. What we're advocating here today is that the model that God is trying to present before us is that we confess our sins to Him and then to those whom we sin against. And let me talk to you a little bit more about that, because the priesthood of the New Testament is not vicarious. We're all part of this priesthood. 1 Peter chapter 2, verses 5 and 9 says, we are the priesthood, that we're this royal priesthood. And when we think about the mediator concept of a priest, we've got one of those too, and that's Jesus Christ, according to 1 Timothy chapter 2 and verse number 5. So Jesus Christ is our mediator. When we get some of these basics out of the way, we can kind of see what God really wants us to do. Understand this, that when David committed his adulterous act with Bathsheba, he sinned against her. He sinned against Bathsheba's wife. He sinned against their child that would be born. He sinned against Israel. Yet in Psalm 51 and verse number 4, when he makes this great psalm about his sin with Bathsheba, he says to God, against you and you only have I sinned. And that is, in the ultimate sense, all sin that we commit, whether against ourselves or against other people, is ultimately against God. We have to understand that all sin must be confessed to God. And that's what 1 John 1 and verse 9 is talking about. If we're going to confess our sins, He's faithful and just to forgive us of our sins. Most of the sins that we commit as Christians are of this nature. A sin against God is ultimately what we're after here, or at least the repentance of that sin is what we're after here. Now, there are some other ways in which we sin against other people, and we need to confess that. There may be some private sins, like Matthew chapter 5, verses 23 and 24, has a Jew at the altar, and Jesus says, hey, leave your gift at the altar, go first, talk to your brother, be reconciled to him, and then come back and offer your gift. Another place is in Matthew 18:15, where if a brother sins against you, you go and talk to him, you and him alone, and resolve that conflict. Bring that repentance about. Those are some good things. The Bible tells us in 1 Timothy chapter 5 and verse 20 that there are some people who sin in a public nature, and those people have to be rebuked before all. Simon the magician was rebuked before all for his statement, and Ananias and Sapphira certainly were rebuked for their sin publicly. So, yes, some sins are of a public nature, and we need to confess that. But some sins, most all the time, are of private nature, and we need to go to those people. And don't let the concept of thinking that confession is associated with going to a priest keep you from doing what the will of God says in the New Testament. Back to you, Dan.
1: Thank you. Thank you very much, Chris. Well said. And we want to move now to Dennis Morris. And Dennis, I know there are a lot of erroneous concepts out there that are being taught regarding to whom we confess our sins and how we go about that and how far we go with confessing our sin. And I want to ask you, you know, a lot of times people respond to a public invitation and make statements like this, if I have sinned. And it really is not a confession of sin. It's just saying, if I have. Well, I want you to forgive me and God to forgive me. But so what are some of the erroneous concepts that people have about confessing sin?
3: Well, Dan, there are some errors that people have in their way of thinking. And sometimes people just simply misunderstand what this whole concept is about. And hopefully this lesson today is something that's clearing up those misconceptions that people may have. But indeed, when we sin, we always need to ask God for forgiveness. If we've sinned against someone else, then we, of course, need to deal with that individual, with that person, and resolve whatever issue it may be. There are times, of course, when we do come before the congregation and we ask individuals to pray for us and with us. And as a result of that, we, of course, are not hiding the sin any longer. We're making a public confession. We're asking people for their prayers and for their help. And as a result of that, it is of a blessing and benefit to us. Some folks come forward and they say, I have sinned. And, of course, that is a practice that we need to be involved in when we have committed sin. And we need to do what's necessary to resolve that as we have repented of those things. And so the confession of sin before one another is something very, very important and something that is very, very needful. In connection with that, we also find that, as Brother Dan said, there are some individuals who will come forward and say, if I have sinned. Well, you know, in connection with sin, we know when we've done something contrary to God because of what His Word says. We also know when we have done things contrary to our brothers and sisters and those around about us. And a lot of times it's not if I have to avoid that concept of actually having done something. We need to let people know this is what we've done and we're sorry for the things that we have done. And so whereas we find that some will come forward with that idea that, you know, I just need to rededicate myself unto the Lord and things along this line to confess our faults, to ask for forgiveness, these are the things that we've got to do. These are the things that we need to do in connection with that. You know, some folks will say, well, you don't need to have a long drawn out confession. Well, the point being in connection with the sin, stating the sin and asking for forgiveness is something that is necessary. And of course, in so doing, we do let people know what's going on in our hearts and our minds. And as a result, knowing what the sin is, then individuals will be able to pray exactly for the forgiveness of that sin. And also that we might be strengthened in that area, that we will not sin in those areas again. And another thing, too, in connection with our confessing sin, when we do so, it gives us an opportunity to help minister to others. There may be others who are struggling with the self-same sin that we've committed, and when we confess our faults and ask for forgiveness, we then can work with them to try to help them to resolve that issue in their life as well. Brother Dan.
1: Well, thank you very much, Dennis. And you know, in reality, one of the things that we're trying to teach here on this program this morning is that confessing a weakness is not a sign of weakness, but it is a sign of courage and strength. And I hope this morning that if there are things in your life that are amiss, that you will acknowledge those and then ask God to forgive you. I don't think forgiveness comes short of confessing and really repenting of the sins that we commit. And You know, that brings me to another thought here, and I want to call on Doyle Bruce from over in Lufkin, Texas. And Doyle preaches for the Angelina Church of Christ there. And Doyle, what are the effects? What really takes place when we truly and adequately, according to the Bible, confess our sin?
4: Yes, Dan, there, you could almost say there are some wonderful benefits when you come to a point of you're ready to confess that you've done wrong. The number one thing you begin with, well, you're doing what God wants you to do, to confess and say, I have failed. I haven't lived the things and done the things that God would have me to do. So it's important as we even begin knowing that this is what God wants of us. It also brings us to the point that I'm being sincere about it. To begin really recognizing that there's things in my life that I've done wrong and sincerely desire to do better. And that part of that confession is the benefit of doing that. As you consider as well, that when you have all those things in life that's such a burden on you, that you know that you haven't been right. When we confess our sins, the burdens are lifted. The thankfulness that we know, can know with confidence that God's forgiven us of those things that we've failed to do. We as well can know that when we're confessing our sins, especially in a public sense, that there's going to be a group of brothers and sisters in Christ who love us. And their prayers, as they're going out for us to petition God on our behalf, it can't be but so encouraging as we're recognizing and helping, really realizing we have that help. As those burdens that's been weighed us down can be lifted. But I believe the number one goodness and the benefit, the thing we'll be thankful for as we look at, when we come to that point of confessing, we have obeyed God, but we can know that our sins are forgiven. So we look in 1 John chapter number 1, and as John writes, describing, but for walking the light, as he is the light, we have fellowship with one another, and the blood of Jesus continually cleanses us of our sin. And when that, as we're walking that light, there's times that we're going to fail. And he goes on to describe in verse number 9, but if we confess our sins, he is faithful and just to forgive us of our sins. Now, the key word there being, if we confess our sins. In other words, if we don't confess our sins, he can't forgive us of our sins. But if we confess our sins to one another, if we confess our sins, he is faithful and just to forgive us of our sins. And then notice, and to cleanse us from all unrighteousness. Again, going back, the burden is lifted. And that the things in our life that has not been right in our life, as we confess those things and recognize those things, God is faithful and just to forgive us of all those sins. Oh, the benefits of knowing that as we confess our sins, they can be forgiven. Oftentimes heard, confession is good for the soul. Oh, confession is definitely good for us as children of God. Thank you, Dan.
1: Doyle, thank you very much. And thank all of our panelists today. They've done an excellent job in helping us to understand fully what the Bible really teaches about this awesome subject, confession of sin. And friend, let me share with you today that God loves you so much that he wants you to be saved. He doesn't want you to be lost in your sin. He said, he that would come to me, I will in no wise cast out. He wants all men to come to him. For in Matthew 11, he says, come unto me, all ye that labor and are heavy laden. Sometimes we're laden with our sin, and yet God wants to receive us. But he wants us to receive him based upon his terms, and that is the terms of salvation. So if you really want to experience salvation today and you're not a Christian, God's plan for your salvation is just as true now as it was 2,000 years ago. He said, he that believeth and is baptized shall be saved. Get that. Those two are tied together with a conjunction, that little word and. And both of them are of equal value, and the direct object is salvation. It's the same thing that Peter referred to in the book of Acts chapter 2 and verse 38 when he said to repent and be baptized, every one of you, in the name of Jesus Christ for the remission of your sins. So if you really desire the remission of your sins today and a closer walk with God, if you're not a Christian, why not accept the Lord, but accept him on his terms? It's simply not saying, I believe in Jesus Christ and going your merry way, but it's having a penitent heart, it's acknowledging Christ as Lord, and it's by being baptized for the remission of your sins. That's what God says, and that's what we've been teaching here on this program because it is biblical. We hope that you'll write for a free Bible correspondence course or write for this DVD entitled, Where Will You Be When Life Is Over Here or When You Die? I'm Dan Manuel, thanking you for joining us today for our telecast, and please join us next time for another presentation of Give Me the Bible.

0: That's a great comfort to know that God will supply us with the things that we need, and to trust Him, to learn to trust Him,
1: right,
0: and to recognize, you know, I can just hear Jesus saying this to the people of His day, and there are so many people today whose lives are filled with worry and anxiety, and quite frankly, they can't enjoy life, BJ, because they're so wrapped up in concern for what's going on.
1: In Philippians 4:19, but my God shall supply all your need according to His riches and glory by Christ Jesus. We have things supplied for us. We sometimes don't realize how truly beneficial it is to serve God here and hereafter. And it reminds me of riches that can't be taxed. I'm never going to be taxed on the riches of God's grace.

0: 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No matter what else is happening in the world.
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2: Welcome to Good News Today, the program where you will always find good news, no matter what else is happening in the world. I'm Jim Dearman, your host for Good News Today. Thanks so much for joining us. Let me tell you what's coming up on today's program. Of course, we'll begin with our devotional time, as we always do, and that consists of our scripture reading, beautiful singing, and then a brief study of that scripture. And today it comes from the Old Testament book of Ezekiel. We're going to be looking at Ezekiel chapter 18, verses 20 through 24. So if you don't already have your Bibles ready, get them ready and opened to Ezekiel 18, verses 20 through 24. And following our devotional time, another excellent challenges segment with Stephen Hall on the very important subject of forgiveness. And you'll want to stay tuned for that. And then a great segment from Freddie Clayton today in the Walking and Talking Through Proverbs. Of course, all the segments are great. But today, he deals with a proverb, Proverbs 20, verse 14, and draws an analogy to the world's longest yard sale, with which some of our audience may be familiar. And it's an analogy that you will not want to miss. So be sure and stay tuned for that. And then we have a GNT Q&A. One of our audience members has asked, why should we not use the term reverend when referring to preachers? And we'll look at that, as we always do, from the Word of God. Right now, let's go to the Word of God and read together from Ezekiel chapter 18, verses 20 through 24. The soul who sins shall die. The son shall not bear the guilt of the father, nor the father bear the guilt of the son. The righteousness of the righteous shall be upon himself, and the wickedness of the wicked shall be upon himself. But if a wicked man turns from all his sins which he has committed, keeps all my statutes, and does what is lawful and right, he shall surely live. He shall not die. None of the transgressions which he has committed shall be remembered against him. Because of the righteousness which he has done, he shall live. Do I have any pleasure at all that the wicked should die, says the Lord God, and not that he should turn from his ways and live? But when a righteous man turns away from his righteousness and commits iniquity, and does according to all the abominations that the wicked man does, shall he live? All the righteousness which he has done shall not be remembered because of the unfaithfulness of which he is guilty and the sin which he has committed. Because of them, he shall die.

0: We are back for the study portion of our devotional time, and we're looking today at Ezekiel chapter 18, verses 20 through 24. This chapter in Ezekiel is a great treatise on the subject of individual responsibility. And of course, we're looking at verses 20 through 24, but if you go back to the beginning of the chapter, you get some context for this. And of course, this is during the Babylonian captivity, and the word of the Lord, verse 1 of the chapter, says, came to me, meaning Ezekiel, again, saying, what do you mean when you use this proverb concerning the land of Israel, saying, the fathers have eaten sour grapes and the children's teeth are set on edge. As I live, says the Lord God, you shall no longer use this proverb in Israel. And then from that point on, Ezekiel, by inspiration, goes into this great treatise on the fact that each soul is responsible for his or her own actions. Now, it may have very well been that this proverb that those in captivity, the Israelites in captivity, were using was perhaps an excuse mechanism. In other words, they may have been saying, here we are in captivity because of the sins of Manasseh, the wicked king. Maybe because of the actions of those who had been so wicked that God had brought these consequences upon them, that they were really not involved in the sin. Well, God corrects that if that was their thinking. But in so doing, he sets forth a very, very important principle that counters a false doctrine that is very prevalent in the religious world today. And that doctrine is the doctrine of total hereditary depravity. In other words, the concept that that little child who is born in sin, having inherited the sin of Adam and Eve. Well, that is simply false doctrine. Now, true, there are times when consequences are suffered. In fact, all of us suffer the consequences of Adam and Eve's sin because sin entered the world through them. And had they not sinned, sin would never have entered the world. But that's vastly different than contending that every baby that is born in sin. That's what gave rise to infant baptism, sprinkling little babies, because of the concept, false concept, of original sin. It's one of the tenets of Calvinism. And Calvinism, to some degree, really permeates virtually every denomination in existence today. But the idea, Calvinism is false to its core, but this particular tenet is offset here very clearly by the text that we are looking at. The soul that sins shall die. The son shall not bear the iniquity of the father, nor the father bear the iniquity of the son. So the Lord makes it abundantly clear through Ezekiel here that if the wicked man turns from his sins, this is verse 21, which he has committed, keeps all my statutes and does what is lawful and right, he shall surely live. He shall not die. Now this is comforting. Verse 22, none of the transgressions, listen to it, none of the transgressions which he has committed shall be remembered against him because of the righteousness which he has done, he shall live. That's a principle that, of course, continues to this moment in time under the new covenant, the better covenant, and that is that God forgives, and that there is no sin that God will not forgive if we're willing to turn from that sin and truly meet the terms that God has set forth in his word to be pardoned. Now, those terms under the law of Moses, of course, were different than the terms now under the law of Christ, the new covenant. But we're under the new and better covenant, where absolute forgiveness of sins is obtainable through the now shed blood of Christ, the blood that has been shed. The sins that were forgiven under the former dispensations had to be forgiven in anticipation of that sacrifice that would be made. And when that blood was shed, it flowed, as we've said before, backwards, if you will, to cleanse those who were righteous under the former dispensations, and it flows forward to cleanse those who come to God through Christ in obedience to the gospel and live faithfully thereafter under this, the final and better dispensation, the better covenant. Listen to verse 23. God asked through the prophet, "Do I have any pleasure at all that the wicked should die?" says the Lord God. That gives us insight, further insight, into the nature of God. That God desires that all men would be saved and come to the knowledge of the truth. Those are Paul's words in 1 Timothy 2 and verse 4. God is asking here, do I want the wicked to die? Do I not want the wicked to turn in obedience and become righteous before me? Well, of course I do. But then on the other hand, he says, verse 24, our final verse, "But when a righteous man turns away from his righteousness and commits iniquity and does according to all the abominations that the wicked man does, shall he live?" In other words, the righteous man who turns from his righteousness and becomes wicked, then all that righteousness is not going to do him any good. And he goes on, "All the righteousness which he has done shall not be remembered because of the unfaithfulness of which he is guilty and the sin which he has committed. Because of them he shall die." But the comforting word here is that when we truly repent, no matter what it is that we have done, and we truly come to God through Christ under this, the present dispensation, on the terms set forth at Calvary by Jesus Christ through his written word, the New Testament, then we are completely forgiven. So here's a principle in the Old that we see, obviously, in the New, and especially with that absolute forgiveness and no more remembrance. "I will remember their sins no more," the Hebrews writer reminds us about in that great epistle. And so this is a great text. That's all the time we have for our devotional time. It is time now for the excellent Challenger segment, and it ties in with what we've been talking about, because the subject with which Stephen Hall deals today is forgiveness. Here's Stephen Hall.
1: Are you having a challenge forgiving someone? Well, why should we forgive, some ask? Well, we may seem to understand the general concept of forgiveness, but many are not proficient on the specifics of how to do it properly, or more importantly, biblically. Note that to be forgiven, we must forgive. So the question is, how do we forgive? Well, first, we must acknowledge that we have been offended. We are not discussing the idea of being offended because of the truth. Galatians 4, verse 16, Paul said, "Am I therefore become your enemy because I tell you the truth?" For the truth can offend some. Jesus said, "But whosoever shall offend one of these little ones which believe in me, it were better for him that a millstone were hanged about his neck, and that he were drowned in the depth of the sea. Woe unto the world because of offenses, for it must needs be that offenses come. But woe to that man by whom the offended or the offense cometh. Wherefore, if thy hand or thy foot offend thee, cut them off and cast them from thee. It is far better for thee to enter into life halt or maimed, rather than having two hands or two feet to be cast into everlasting fire. And if thine eye offend thee, pluck it out and cast it from thee. It is better for thee to enter into life with one eye rather than having two eyes to be cast into hell fire." You see, biblical forgiveness requires a desire, a request, and a removal of transgression. Hatred, hurt, and offenses are never good things to ignore, and we must be careful that we don't try to sweep them under the rug. There's a story of a mother who ran into the bedroom when she heard her 7-year-old son scream. She found his 2-year-old sister pulling his hair. And she gently released the little girl's grip from, and said comfortingly to the boy, "Therefore, there, she didn't mean it. She doesn't know that hurts you." Well, the boy nodded in acknowledgement, and the mother left the room. Well, as she started down the hallway, the little boy screamed once more. And the mother, rushing back in, she asked, "What happened?" Well, the little boy replied, "Well, she must know now." You see, we must choose to forgive and surrender all vengeful ideas. In making that decision, we are performing a couple of important matters. First, we are leaving the ultimate and final justice and vengeance to God, showing our trust in Him to judge righteously. And secondly, We are deliberately choosing for ourselves a road of forgiveness. You see, the process of forgiveness requires that we begin to look at the real cause behind the situation we've created in our minds. Jesus said, "Ye have heard that it hath been said, thou shalt love thy neighbor and hate thine enemy. But I say unto you, love your enemies, bless them that curse you, do good to them that hate you, and pray for them which despitefully use you and persecute you." Matthew 5:43-44. And so in the process of forgiveness, we move from desiring evil things to hoping for good things in the lives of others, and we pray for their good. You see, God has provided the way to make sure that we enjoy the healing of relationships that can come only through His pattern of true forgiveness.
2: Our thanks, as always, to Stephen Hall for another excellent Challenger segment on a very important subject, the subject of forgiveness. Coming up, it's that segment we have previewed earlier with Freddie Clayton, walking and talking through Proverbs. But before we get to that, we want to take a brief information break to give you some very important contact information, because we do want to hear from you. We'll be right back.
3: 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We'd like to hear from you. 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
2: 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And while you're there, sign our guest book and let us know how you are receiving the Good News Today program. We'd appreciate hearing from you. Right now, we're going to appreciate hearing from Freddie Clayton and another excellent Walking and Talking Through Proverbs. Here's Freddie.
4: Are you ready to learn from the practical wisdom found in the book of Proverbs? A 3,000-year-old source for wisdom that is from above. It's heavenly wisdom. Proverbs chapter 20 at verse 14. "It is good for nothing," cries the buyer, "but when he has gone his way, then he boasts." Dunlap, Tennessee is smack dab in the middle of the annual Highway 127 flea market yard sale. And this proverb will be demonstrated thousands and thousands of times during this extravaganza. They go something like this: "I'll take this piece of junk off your hands for half the price that you have it marked. I'm really doing you a favor, and I must be out of my mind for even giving you anything for it." And then, after agreeing to your offer, you take the item, and with great difficulty, you hide the excitement of taking advantage of this naive seller, and you nearly run to find your wife to inform her as to the good fortune of her being married to such a brilliant shopper as you. Is there any problem with this situation? Someone says, "Buy cheap and sell high is the free enterprise system on public display." Okay. But what about the matter of dishonesty being used here to take advantage of another? The used car salesman says, "This car is not old. It is an antique with only 27,000 actual miles, bought new by a little old lady who only drove it to worship services on Sundays." According to this proverb, if you know this is true, you run the car down as if you are doing the seller a favor, and you take it off her or his hands. Then you turn around and sell it for enough money to retire on. The proverb said, It is good for nothing, cries the buyer. Is that not a lie? If it is not a lie, please define lie for me and tell me how what you have done is not that. Are there not professions that are often looked down on due to the matter of dishonesty being part and parcel of just doing business? I'm reminded of the 7 or 8 year old little boy and his father visiting the cemetery looking for a recently erected headstone on a family member's grave. As they meandered their way through what seemed a pretty neat obstacle course for the youngster, one epitaph caught the boy's eye as he read to his father, clearly stunned, "Look, Daddy, they buried 2 people in this grave. It says, here lies a gentleman and a lawyer." Let's be perfectly honest here, friends and brethren. If you are the seller, is let the buyer beware a justifiable escape from responsibility for a faithful servant of Jesus Christ? This is Freddie Clayton, walking and talking through Proverbs.
0: Well, that's a great text, isn't it? And a great treatment of that text by Freddie today. It is good for nothing, cries the buyer, but when he has gone his way, then he boasts. Wasn't that an excellent analogy that Freddie drew, and a great lesson about honesty and how important it is to be completely honest with our fellow man, and with God, and with ourselves. We're appreciative of Freddie and the work that he does for us. Well, coming up, it's our final segment, and in that final segment, which is our G&T Q&A today, we deal with the question from a member of our Good News Today audience: why should we not use the term reverend when referring to preachers? Well, we'll go to a passage in the New Testament and answer that after we take another brief information break. You may have questions or comments about Good News Today. We'd like to hear from you. Or if you would like to receive free Bible study materials, please contact us. Our mailing address is Good News Today, P.O. 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
0: 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We'd like to hear from you. Hearing from our viewers is always good news to us.
2: We are back for our final segment. We do want you to take advantage of that contact information. We would love to have you enroll in our free Bible correspondence course. Now, that Bible course is completely non-denominational, as we say. In other words, it's based strictly upon the Bible and the Bible alone, and not on the creeds or traditions of men. And we have several hundred who are studying with us through that means. You will never be pressured in any way when you enroll. You'll never be contacted by us unless you desire to be contacted or have someone contact you for further study, as many have done. And we're always gratified by that kind of request. But no problem whatsoever with your privacy. We just want you to study the Bible, and we have several courses. We can start you on one course, and then when you complete that, if you still have need of further study, want to study more, you can go right on through. And we have competent teachers who help us with this work, because we have so many students that we need volunteers, and we have members of the Lord's Church who graciously do that and enjoy doing that. It's gratifying for them. So why not enroll, as so many have done. And again, take advantage of the other contact information. Visit our website at gnttv.org and please sign our guest book. You'll see a banner there for guest book. Just click on that and sign. And also remember our smart device app. You can download the GNT app. Just go to your app store, whether it's Google, Amazon, the Apple store. 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Just search for Good News Today. You'll see that yellow app, the icon that comes up that says Good News Today. Click on it, download it free, and you can see either the whole program at your convenience or the segments are divided so that you can see Stephen Hall's challenges. 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So that is available to you as well. And of course, our programs are archived on the internet, and there's so much good information there at our website on the internet at gnttv.org. So take advantage of that information. So our question today, why should we not use the term reverend when referring to preachers? Well, Matthew 23, the Lord says, verse 8, do not be called rabbi, for one is your teacher, the Christ, and you are all brethren. Do not call anyone on earth your father, for one is your father, he who is in heaven. And do not be called teachers, for one is your teacher, the Christ. But he who is greatest among you shall be your servant. And whoever exalts himself will be humbled, and he who humbles himself will be exalted. So clearly in this context where he is condemning the attitude of the scribes and Pharisees who loved to have that authority and loved those titles, he is clearly, without controversy, condemning the use of religious titles, which would include the title reverend, that elevates one above another. Now, of course, you can call your earthly father, father, because when he says, call no man father, he's talking about a religious title. But there's the clear condemnation from the Lord himself. Thanks for being with us.

Perhaps you've not heard of the new magazine, Reaching the Lost. It's an exciting new publication designed to focus completely on evangelism. And the best part, it's free. We will mail it to your home, mail it to your congregation. And when you get it, you're going to see featured articles with tips for evangelism. You're going to see instructions as to how to make better use of house to house and heart to heart. Inside, you're going to read of conversion stories, successes that congregations are experiencing. You're going to read about the seminars that we're doing and the reports from churches where we're going. If you would like to sign up for this free publication, go to the website, fill out the material, register today. You don't want to miss this exciting opportunity to become a better evangelist in your local community.

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0: I'm Barry Gilreath, host of Fabric of Family. Welcome to our program today. You know, I have a very, very special guest. He's going to be with us in just a moment to talk about archaeology. And this particular guest is someone who knows what he's talking about because he is an archaeologist. And he spent a lot of study and time and travel over in the Bible lands. And he has some interesting things to share with us to help build up the faith of our family. So that's what we're going to be talking about today. Stay with us. We'll be back in just a moment to begin our program.
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3: Mansions above, singing his praises, gladly I'm walking.
4: Our hope and prayer is to bring you and your family closer to God.
0: Well, it's time for our panel discussion, and we have Gary Hill.
5: Hello.
0: Gary Hill's in the house. Good to have you, Gary.
5: Thank you, Barry. Glad to be here.
0: Oh, man, it is great to have you back with us on Fabric Family. It's been a while since you've been with us.
5: Yes.
0: For those who don't know Gary or know of Gary, mm-hmm. Gary is what we could call an archaeologist.
5: Mm-hmm.
0: He has been involved in archaeology for many years in mm-hmm. his life. And Gary is just, he is a source of information and knowledge about archaeology. Someone might be thinking today, what does archaeology even have to do with the family? But, you know, we're kind of approaching it, I guess, from the perspective of building the faith of
5: yes.
0: those who are in our family.
5: Mm-hmm.
0: And Gary's always had a lot of interesting things to say. He's brought us artifacts in the past and showed us and told us about digs he's been on. And so we're glad to have you back.
5: Thank you, Barry. Glad to be here.
0: Gary, for those who do not know you or haven't seen a previous program, just tell us a little bit about you and your past, your education.
5: Okay. I from Somerville, Georgia, and North
0: originally,
5: Georgia.
0: Yeah.
5: Originally, and now I'm preaching at the Horton Chapel Church of Christ in Belton, Kentucky. I've been there for 4 years, went to Fried Hardeman and got a degree in Bible,
0: okay.
5: and then got interested in history and got a degree in history and archaeology from Jacksonville State University in North Alabama.
0: All right.
5: And
0: yeah.
5: got involved in digging there, and a few years after that, I met a group that was excavating in Israel, and in 1996, Barry, I got to go to the country of Israel and began doing archaeology and fell in love with it. I think, Barry, you could say I really dig it.
0: Well, I know you do. And I think you've even gone to and taken some courses and college work beyond the master's.
5: I have. Taken some apologetics and history courses above that. And teaching now also at the Nashville School of Preaching and teaching an archaeology course there. And really enjoy it.
0: Well, let's just start with a basic question.
5: Okay.
0: What is archaeology? How would you define archaeology?
5: Okay, well, it comes from a compound word, archaeos, which means ancient, and mm-hmm. ology, the study of. So archaeology is a handmaiden of history, Barry. Historians use archaeology for understanding the ancient world, and it's based upon excavation, digging things up.
0: Mm-hmm.
5: I know when I was a kid growing up in North Georgia, I used to love to dig things up in the yard. It made my mother unhappy, yeah. But I like to dig, and archaeologists basically find the remains of human occupation, and in finding those remains, we learn a lot of things, like how they lived, what they wore, what their fortifications were like, their weapons, and it illustrates and illuminates history. And one of the reasons it's important in biblical studies is the Bible is a book that talks about real people, real events and real situations, and archaeology and the Bible lands helps us understand that better, gives us greater confidence in the historicity of the scriptures.
0: So if someone were to ask you, why is the subject of archaeology important, especially on a program that focuses upon the family, such as Fabric of Family, yeah. What would you say?
5: Well, our young people, as we all know, and been bemoaning the fact for the last few years. We live in a world, Barry, as you know, is not as biblically literate as it used to be. And we need to be teaching people the Bible stories. I know growing up, going to Sunday school and learned about King David, learned about Moses, learned about the conquest of Canaan and Jesus and the 12 disciples. Mm-hmm. That happened in history. That happened in a certain time. The Bible teaches that at the certain time, Galatians 4:4, God had Jesus born, seed of woman, born under the law. So the Bible is a book about God's love for us,

0: Archaeology helps us with that.
1: And so, you know, those who are Bible students and trust and believe in the Bible, you know, we take at face value what the Bible says.
0: Yes.
1: About David or about Noah.
0: Mm-hmm.
1: Or, but there are many people out there in the world who are skeptics and outright
0: yes.
1: deniers of these
0: yes.
1: things. And so archaeology then serves as a means whereby to demonstrate the truths mm-hmm. that are already contained in the Word of God. Would that be accurate?
0: That's very accurate. And there's even a group called the Minimalist. And basically they teach the history of the Bible is not true. Abraham really didn't exist. David didn't exist. He didn't have a kingdom. And there's a lot of popular books and also watching TV, Barry, documentaries are produced by skeptics and unbelievers. And a family, I'm thinking of the family here, sitting there watching a special, like for an example, on the Exodus.
1: Mm-hmm.
0: And I have these so-called scholars standing up and saying things like, well, we know these things really didn't exist like the Bible said they did. Well, that's a danger, and people can come away, and I've worked with young people over the years, Barry, and a lot of times they pick up on these beliefs. It's the postmodern view of history, which basically says history is subjective, there's nothing really valid, it's just in the mind of the interpreter concerning the events of the past. And if you buy into that,
1: yeah.
0: you're not going to have confidence in the inspiration and authority of the Scriptures.
1: And thinking about our children,
0: yes.
1: you know, our children, when we have them at our home and we have them in Bible class and
0: mm-hmm.
1: in worship, and they're being taught the Bible and being mm-hmm. taught that these stories are actual,
0: mm-hmm.
1: You know, literal events, and mm-hmm. and then they go away to college, some of our universities.
0: Oh, yes.
1: And they begin to hear things that maybe they haven't heard before.
0: Mm-hmm.
1: And so having a better understanding of archaeology and its support of what the Bible teaches
0: yeah.
1: can help to equip those young folks to fortify their faith so that they're not carried away with every wind of doctrine
0: right.
1: when they leave the home.
0: Mm-hmm. Archaeology, Barry, I look at it this way. Archaeology is for history what the study of the true origin of our species is in science. You know, our kids go to school and they're taught evolution.
1: Mm-hmm. Mm-hmm.
0: Archaeology helps our kids when they go off to school or listen to these documentaries or whatever. It can answer the skeptics concerning the historicity of the Bible. And of course, we all know the verse, 2 Timothy chapter 3. Paul says all Scripture is inspired of God. Well, what does that mean?
1: Mm-hmm.
0: Well, it's some people try to say, Barry, mm-hmm. well, you know, in doctrine it's okay, but in history or science it's incorrect.
1: Mm-hmm.
0: Well, that's not what the inspired apostle is saying, is it?
1: No, and sometimes you'll have religious-minded people who will try and ride both sides of the fence.
0: That's
1: when
0: exactly
1: it comes to
0: right. mm-hmm.
1: supposed science,
0: yeah.
1: The teaching of evolution.
0: Yeah.
1: They want to hang on to that and at the same time hang on to the Bible. Or
0: mm-hmm.
1: when it comes to the Bible and maybe events that are discussed
0: mm-hmm.
1: or things that are mentioned, and they want to listen to maybe those who are skeptics of the Bible.
0: Yeah.
1: And you can't really ride the fence, can you?
0: You cannot. You cannot ride the fence. And the thing about it, the more I study archaeology and others and that I've talked to, it you come away with a greater faith because you start seeing time and time again, hey, you know, the skeptics were wrong when they said these things. And we'll give some examples as we go through the show. But the skeptics were wrong. The Bible's right after all.
1: Mm-hmm.
0: And Barry, any fair-minded individual that will really study the testimony of archaeologists, and a lot of these archaeologists maybe are not believers themselves, but they're being honest and fair with the things they find, will come away
1: yeah.
0: with a greater faith and a greater confidence and the inspiration of the scriptures.
1: Well, this is exciting.

0: Good to have you with us today, Gary, and we're going to continue our discussion in just a moment, but we're going to take just a break, and we're going to think about a word for the family, a devotional thought presented by one of the participants here with us on Fabric of Family, and then we'll be back to finish up our discussion.
1: Thank you.
2: Hello, welcome. This is Jameson Stewart with a word for the family. What are we teaching our children, and are we teaching our children? Are we preparing them for what will come, what may come in their lives later on? See, in 2 Timothy chapter 3, after Paul has been talking to Timothy about folks who are going to come along who are doing ungodly things, wicked things, and he reminds him that Christians are going to suffer for living the Christian life, he then tells Timothy, starting with verse 14, he says, "But you must continue in the things which you have learned and been assured of, knowing from whom you have learned them." We learn earlier on in the books that Paul wrote, 1 and 2 Timothy, that Timothy's mother and his grandmother had taught him the Word of God. And he says, in that from childhood, since Timothy was a small child, he says, "You have known the Holy Scriptures, which are able to make you wise for salvation through faith, which is in Christ Jesus." We think about Timothy, and we think about the kind of Christian that Timothy was, and we would say a lot of that credit for who Timothy was due to his mother and his grandmother for teaching him the Word of God. So parents, mothers, fathers, grandparents, as we think about our children, as we think about our grandchildren, are we teaching our children the Word of God? Are we preparing them for what they may face? Timothy, Paul is really reminding Timothy that, Timothy, you are prepared to face what is coming because of what you have been taught. Your mother, your grandmother, in teaching you these things and teaching you the Word of God, they have prepared you for this moment. Parents, when we think about teaching our children, yes, we want them to know the truth. We want them to grow. We want them to be able to understand and eventually obey the gospel. But think even further down the road. What if a difficult time comes in that child's life, maybe much later in their life? What if they don't have a strong foundation in God's Word? How are they going to be able to get through that time? Or if we are the ones who have helped to teach them, it very well may be that in part due to the efforts of their parents and their grandparents that have taught them God's Word, it may be because of that that they're able to get through difficult times in their life. So parents, grandparents, are we teaching our children? If we are, then we are giving them a good foundation to go through this life. If we're not, then we very well may be setting them down a path that we don't want them to go down. I hope you consider with me that we need to be teaching our children. I appreciate you being with us today. I'm Jameson Stewart. This has been A Word for the Family. Back to you, Barry.
0: Well, we're back with Gary Hill, our resident archaeologist for Fabric Family. Yeah. Gary, we're talking about the importance of archaeology in our first segment of the program today. Why is it when you watch some of these channels on television that so many of the so-called scholars will try and say, well, you know, this proves that the Bible is not accurate. This archaeological find proves that the Bible is false.
1: Mm-hmm. Well, Barry, you know, that used to bother me too, because I remember when I first started doing archaeology, you know, I was going over there excited about seeing the Bible lands and seeing these artifacts, and I started reading about these skeptics, and I wondered that too. And then the more I researched it, and other wiser dedicated men besides me have done it too, and one thing we find, Barry, is they have a worldview that's based upon the postmodern view of history, that during the modern period, for example, it was all based upon the scientific method and we're going to be able to find truth. But the postmodern view, and one author a few years ago dated it from Woodstock onward, basically said from the 1960s onward, basically said that people started disbelieving in anything that's objective, that there's an objective standard of truth, there's an objective hierarchy that we must follow. People don't want to believe in God, number one. People don't want to believe there's a higher power that has given us his word that we're to follow. And so as far as history and things like that, they started teaching such things as history was written and was written only in the minds of the people who were writing it to push an agenda. And so that sort of kind of did away with the objective search for history. And since they believe that, they are very hesitant to admit that, you know, these things are true, these really are correct.
0: Well, I tell you what, let's begin to talk a little bit about some of the specifics.
1: Okay.
0: Let's talk about some of the most important finds that we've come across through archaeology that demonstrate the accuracy of the Bible. So I'm just going to let you begin there.
1: Number one, Barry, Dead Sea Scrolls. Bedouin boys lost some goats in the mountains of the Dead Sea region. I was trying to find his goats. There were some caves up above. Thought the goats had wandered up into the caves, threw some rocks up there, heard something crashing. Came up with these old scrolls. Old scrolls of every book of the Old Testament except Esther. And as scholars began to study these scrolls, they found out an amazing fact. These scrolls, by the way, were over 1,000 years closer. They were older, closer to the original writing of the Old Testament than anything ever discovered, than any manuscript that we had. What they found out when they studied them is how extremely methodically careful the writers of the Bible were in writing the words of God. Now, what that does for us, again, skeptics would say, with this postmodern view of history, the Bible's full of myths, the Bible's full of incorrectness, it contradicts itself. What the scrolls found or showed to us is how extremely careful these writers were, because they
0: You're talking about the scribes,
1: the writers of the the text itself.
0: Because they didn't have printing presses, did they?
1: No, no. Every book of the Bible had to be handwritten up until the 1500s when Gutenberg invented the printing press. And so it was.
0: So how far back did these scrolls go that they found?
1: They went back to the first century B.C. all the way to the first century A.D. And so very old. The earliest manuscripts we had from before they were found was around 1000 A.D. Of the Old Testament text. Yeah.
0: And so what they would do is they would compare the ones from, say, 1000 A.D., and they compared them to the new ones that had just been found, and they found, wow. They're alike.
1: Yeah, they're alike. They were extremely methodically careful. And here's the thing. There was no contradictions. The only differences were a few minor variations of spelling.
0: Okay.
1: And so people, again, a fair-minded, scientifically minded, questioning researcher would see that and say, you know, I'm going to come away with greater confidence that the Bible writers did not make mistakes, did not make these things up. This has been written about, this has been believed, this has been shown to be true for many, many centuries, and it gives us greater confidence in the scriptures. So that's number one. Okay.
0: All right. What's another?
1: The skeptics, the minimalists, started saying a few years ago, starting around 1990, that King David did not exist as the Bible depicts him, that he did not have a kingdom. And in this kingdom, which of course then ultimately led to Saul's, Solomon, Saul was first, then David, then Solomon. This kingdom, there's really no evidence for it. Well,
0: who do they think King David was? Just a
1: Robin Hood, as one author put it, a Robin Hood hiding around in the caves leading his band of merry men.
0: Okay.
1: Right, and that's what he was.
0: Really, much of a king.
1: Wasn't much of a king at all. And all right. Archaeologists started finding, for an example, where I've excavated for quite a few years, Tel Bet Shemesh. During the time of King David, around 1000 BC, during the time of King David, the city changed from a village to a city that had stronger casemate walls, that had governmental-like palace administrative things being built. In other words, the city changed.
0: And it went so, from a village to an actual metropolis.
1: Right, right. It did. Yes, Barry, it did. Other finds, other cities during that same period of time changed too. Okay, well, who would have done this? Well, go back to the Bible. It was King David. King David was, his kingdom was growing. Started with Saul, then David, and then by Solomon's time, he had an amazing kingdom. And also, but the real important find is Tel Dan in the 1990s, Avraham Baram was his name, the excavator. He found a stone which discussed the house of David, and it's called the David inscription. And it was written around 800 AD, BC. It was already talking about David's dynasty.
0: Yeah.
1: So David had a dynasty. Mm-hmm. And so that's a great archaeological find. And then just a few years ago, a famous archaeologist, Israeli archaeologist, Eliot Mazar, thinks she's found King David's palace in Jerusalem. So here's a point that I want to make. First of all, some of the skeptics will say, if we don't have any evidence for this ever happening, okay, then it didn't happen. Well, you stop and think about it, Barry, that's illogical. But lack of evidence doesn't mean it didn't happen.
0: Yeah.
1: More than
0: just
1: likely,
0: means
1: it means
0: it
1: never had, it hadn't been discovered yet.
0: Gary, okay. Our time's up.
1: Oh, wow. Okay.
0: But we're going to have you back.
1: Yeah,
0: would you be back on our next program?
1: I would be glad.
0: We're going
1: to
0: continue where we left off today.
1: Okay.
0: Thank you, Gary.
1: Thank you.
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4: Mansions above, singing his praises, gladly I'm walking.
3: Our hope and prayer is to bring you and your family closer to God.
0: Our time is up. It goes by quickly, doesn't it? Especially when you're talking about a subject such as Bible archaeology. We're thankful that Gary Hill could be with us today. And in fact, we're going to have him back. So you stay with us on our next time that we're together, and we'll continue our discussion with Gary. I'm Barry Gilreath, Jr., the minister for the Stutz Road Church of Christ in Florence, Alabama, and also the host of this program. And it is my joy and my privilege to be able to bring various subjects related to the family, and to do so from a biblical perspective on a regular basis. Please remember that there are congregations and individuals who support this program, and these congregations, at least, are going to be scrolling across the bottom of the screen. And visit with one of these congregations. Tell them that you watch Fabric of Family on a regular basis, and you appreciate their support. Also, remember our free Bible correspondence course. Again, it's no cost to you. All you got to do is just let us know that you would like to have it. No one's going to call. No one's going to come by unexpectedly. We're just going to simply mail that to you. You can fill that out. There will be a number of lessons, and in doing so, you can grow in your understanding of the Word of God. We just provide that as a service. Until next time, I'm Barry Gilreath, Jr., your host, wishing you and your family a wonderful day.

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Here at GBN, we know we might not know you personally, but we really do care about you. We hope that you notice that we are constantly asking all of our viewers to open up their Bibles rather than their wallets. And the reason we ask all of our viewers to open up their Bibles, we want you to study along with us as we teach and preach you the Word of God. If you would like any further information, all of our material is absolutely free, and we would love for you to come visit so that we can get to know you personally. No pressure. And once again, thanks for watching the Gospel Broadcasting Network. We are glad that you're here.

0: Hi, Mike Hickson here. Welcome to Counterpoint. With me today, as always, Brother B.J. Clark. B.J. is a very knowledgeable gospel preacher. Appreciate the opportunity to work with him. Today, we're going to be talking about the essentiality of New Testament baptism. Please stay with us. B.J., always great to be with you.
1: I always enjoy it.
0: B.J., it's great to be able to sit down and talk about the Bible. And today we want to talk about a subject that is incredibly important, but in many respects is downplayed by those in the denominational world. Mm-hmm. And the question we're asking today, is New Testament baptism essential to one's salvation? Now, I know what most folks would say in the religious world. They would simply wave it off and say, you know, it's really not that big of a deal. So how do you counter that?
1: I would point out what you already believe, and that is what you and I think about whether it's essential doesn't matter a hill of beans, as they say. What really matters is, does God say that New Testament baptism is essential to salvation? And if God says that, then that settles it, whether man has heard that or not. You remember Jesus in the Sermon on the Mount talked about things people had heard,
0: sure,
1: but then corrected them. He could say, you've heard that it has been said, baptism is not essential to salvation, but I say unto you, and what would he say? He would say, I say unto you, he that believeth and is baptized shall be saved, Mark 16:16. We already know what he would say about it. It's right there in the scriptures.
0: That's right. So here's a question. We're some 2,000 years removed from the day of Christ. We have his inspired word. So how is it that we've gotten to a point in time in history where the majority of folks in the religious world, when they tell someone what to do to be saved, they omit baptism? I hear people saying, accept the Lord Jesus Christ into your heart and then recite the sinner's prayer. But I never hear them saying what Peter said on Pentecost Day.
1: I think part of the reason is because we're not like the noble Bereans in searching the scriptures daily to see whether something's so. At some point in time, men started leaving out baptism as an essential step, even though God says baptism does also now save us. 1 Peter 3:21, at some point, people started leaving it out of the equation, and a lot of hearers, let's just face it, are just going to trust their preacher to know the book for them. And when it didn't get mentioned, or when the spin would be put on it that, well, yeah, you should do it after you're saved, they just never bothered to check it out and see. Great example of that is my dad was studying with a lady years ago at her kitchen table and showed her 1 Peter 3:21, which says baptism does also now save us. And she took her fist and slammed the kitchen table, and he was thinking, okay, she's very angry, and he backed away just long enough for her to cool down, and he said, why are you angry?
0: Mm-hmm.
1: And she said, I'm angry, number one, at myself. You mean to tell me there's been a verse in my Bible all these years,
0: wow,
1: that comes right out and says, baptism does also now save us, and here I am seeing it for the first time? I've had a Bible all these years. If I'd been reading my Bible like I should have, I would have already known this because I would have already come across it.
0: Exactly.
1: Number two,
0: right,
1: she says, I will confess, I'm upset with some of the teachers and preachers I've had. Surely they've read all of their Bibles. Why, if they have read their Bibles, why did they not bring this up to me? And then she says, would you take me and baptize me right now? And they arranged for her baptism that very evening. She just never had taken the time to double check and see whether what she was being told was really so.
0: And you know, that's so important. The divine standard by which everything must pass is God's word. And I think somehow, some way, we have gotten away from, as you said a minute ago, investigating, doing our research, and making sure that what we hear compares with scripture. You know, Paul said on one occasion, prove all things, test all things, hold fast that which is good. Well, the standard by which everything must pass has to be the divine standard, the word of God. And Jesus, of course, said, all authority, all power has been given to me in heaven and on earth. And you quoted Mark 16:16. It would seem to me that if Jesus endorsed it, that ought to tell us it's pretty important.
1: And you know, you mentioned the word being the standard of judgment. On the day of judgment, Jesus said, the words that he has spoken, the same will judge men in the last day. And so on the day of judgment, it's not going to be enough to say, well, my preacher said, or so-and-so said, some famous preacher on television said, or whatever the case. Mm-hmm. What's going to matter is whether this word says that or not, because this is the judgment of God is according to truth, Romans 2:2. And all of God's commandments are truth and righteousness, and thy word is truth, John 17:17. So when you and I can read from this book, baptism does also now save us, until someone can show you and show me a verse that says, oh, no, it doesn't, then you and I are going to stick with the word of God, shouldn't we?
0: Well, absolutely. BJ, you were talking about the lady that obeyed the gospel under the teaching of your dad. I remember, I guess it was this past summer, we had a lady that came to our Tuesday morning Bible class one morning. And after class was over, I was talking with someone. So she came up and very patiently waited until I finished. And then she came up to me and immediately said, they say you have to say the sinner's prayer, but the Bible says you have to be baptized. She had been watching our program, if I'm not mistaken. And she went on to say that her pastor, where she had been attending, told her, she said, our pastor said, my pastor said, all you have to do is say the sinner's prayer and you'll be saved. And then she qualified that by saying, but the Bible says. If we could only get people to say, the Bible says, that would clear up a lot of the problems that we face religiously.
1: Absolutely. In fact, one of the greatest deacons in the church that I ever knew, and he went on to become a gospel preacher, told me about his conversion. He said, whenever we would say something or ask something, he would say, the Bible says. Every time he would say, the Bible says, and then give us the answer. He said, we got to where we were calling him, the Bible says. That was his middle name. Uh-huh. And so, you know, that's really what we need to get back to. And that's why, you know, Acts 17:11 is so important.
0: Right.
1: The Bereans received the word with all readiness of mind. There's their attitude. And their activity is they search the scriptures daily for accuracy, whether those things were so. And that's exactly what any viewer of this program can do, not just with this program.
0: Right.
1: We would encourage, we would not be offended for someone to be checking us out as we say what we're saying on this program. Because if what we're saying is not from this, people don't need to listen
0: to it. You know, there are a couple of passages that come to mind. 1 Peter chapter 4, verse 11. Peter said, if any man speak, let him speak as the oracles of God. That's what we want to do, is make sure that we provide a biblical answer to every biblical question. The second verse comes to mind is Romans 4, verse 3, when Paul asks the question, what saith the scripture? Well, you know, whenever we engage in study about things that pertain to life and godliness, matters of faith, we ought to always buttress that study by asking, what does the Bible say?
1: Mm-hmm. You know, in Acts 2, when they ask, what shall we do? You and I know that the answer Peter gave was from the Holy Spirit, because Acts 2:4 says they were speaking as the Spirit gave them utterance, meaning when he said, repent and be baptized, every one of you, in the name of Jesus Christ, for the remission of sins. When he said all that, the Holy Spirit was the one saying it through him.
0: That's right.
1: Now, if it's true that you can be saved by this fabled sinner's prayer, this was the perfect opportunity for a man who'd just been asked, what shall we do, for him to say, I want every head bowed right now, every head bowed, and I'm about to lead you in the prayer that will save you by the blood of Christ. He didn't do that. If he didn't do it, how can we?
0: Well, great question. You know, the apostles were inspired messengers preaching an inspired message. And as you referenced a moment ago, Acts chapter 2, verse 4, the Holy Spirit promised by Jesus in John 16:13, Jesus said, when the Spirit of truth comes, he will guide you into all truth. I like to go back to Matthew chapter 16, when Jesus asked the disciples about his identity, and Peter affirmed that he was the Christ, the Son of God. Jesus then promised to build the church, but in verse 19, he said to Peter, I will give you the keys of the kingdom of heaven. Now, keys signify authority.
1: Mm-hmm.
0: if Peter was an inspired spokesman, and he was, wouldn't it stand to reason that when they asked that question, men and brethren, what shall we do? Wouldn't it stand to reason that he knew exactly what he was saying in terms of what the Lord was legislating?
1: Absolutely, especially when the multitude had asked, what does this mean, when they heard the apostles speaking in languages that they knew they didn't ordinarily speak in? And then Peter says, no, this isn't intoxication, as some were suggesting. This is inspiration. This is that the prophet Joel said would happen. And so he is commending the words they're speaking on that occasion to the Holy Spirit, because Joel too said the Holy Spirit would pour out.
0: That's right.
1: And that's what happened to the apostles on that day in Acts chapter 2. Thus, their message of salvation and how to be saved wasn't some humanly devised creed that some group of men had got together and voted on at a convention. Mm-hmm. It was directly revealed to those apostles by the Holy Spirit. Who can change that without real consequence?
0: Well, you know, I was getting ready to ask, what gives people the right to change the terms of admission set forth by the Holy Spirit through inspired men? I don't know of anyone who has that legislative power. The power that, well, you quoted Acts 2:38. They were to repent and be baptized in the name of Jesus Christ, which mm-hmm. simply means to do it by his authority.
1: Right.
0: So they're telling these are divinely appointed spokesmen. Now, what gives somebody the right to tamper with those instructions?
1: And we would say the very same thing about any of the other steps to salvation. We're not suggesting the only step to salvation is water baptism.
0: That's right.
1: But we would be way out of line if we were to say, Jesus said, except you believe that I am, you'll die in your sins, John 8:24. No, you won't. Who are we to say Jesus made it a step to salvation, but we don't think it's all that necessary? If Jesus said, repent or you'll perish, and he did, Luke 13:3-5, who would you and I be to come along and say, nah, I don't think it's really all that important? And confession is made unto salvation, Romans 10:9-10. Do you and I have the right to come along and say, nah, not? Friend, this is what we're saying. When God put it in there, every one of us needs to respect it and leave it be, because that's who put it in there. And for us to take it out is arrogance to the extreme.
0: Well, no question. In Acts 2:38, there are some who will look at that little preposition when the Apostle Peter said, repent and be baptized, every one of you, in the name of Jesus Christ, for the remission of your sins. And so they look at that Greek preposition, mm-hmm. for, eis or eis, however someone wants to enunciate it. But nonetheless, they say that means because you are saved. So how do you counter that?
1: I would take them to the same exact expression in Greek and English that's found in Acts 2:38 can be found in Matthew 26:28. Now, mind you, we're told, as you just noted, in Acts 2:38, allegedly it means because you've already received remission of sins, you should now be baptized. It means because you've already been forgiven. Well, wait a minute. In Matthew 26:28, Jesus said, this is my blood of the New Testament, which is shed for many for the remission of sins. Same exact construction.
0: Exactly.
1: So wait, if it means because you've already been saved, is Jesus saying, I'm going to shed my blood because you're already saved? Or was he saying, I'm going to shed my blood in order that you might be saved?
0: You know, BJ, people ought to be able to see that.
1: Yes.
0: Truth is always consistent. And I've heard the argument that it's because of, and yet that preposition, my understanding is, it always looks forward. It never looks backwards. So you're telling me in this one instance, it looks backward rather than forward. Doesn't make sense. And by the way, in Mark 16:16, Jesus said, he that believeth, number one, and is baptized, number two, shall be saved, number three. Jesus placed both belief and baptism prior to salvation. Now, who has the right to change those terms set forth? Because we talk about how much we love the Lord and how much we respect his will. It's kind of hollow when we just wave it off and say, well, it's really not that big a deal.
1: That's true. And that word to enter into is still to this day used in Greek signage. I visited the Bible lands years ago and went to the missionary spots where Paul visited, and the entrance to a number of places has that little Greek prefix, the EIS, as it's transliterated, and it's right there at the entrance, thus signifying this is not because you're already in this building. This is because you want to enter in. Here's your entrance point right here.
0: That's right.
1: And baptism is not the only thing, but it is the entrance point at which a penitent, confessing believer enters into Christ, where salvation is located.
0: Right. These are the prerequisites to enter the kingdom of God. You know, Nicodemus, when he went to Jesus at night on one occasion and had an interview with him, no doubt he was very impressed by what he heard. But Jesus, in that context, said that except a man be born again, he cannot see the kingdom of God. Nicodemus thought he was talking about a physical birth. Jesus said, verily, verily, truly, truly, I say to you, except a man be born of water and the Spirit, he cannot enter the kingdom of God. There's no way anyone will ever be a member of the kingdom, the church that Jesus bought and built. There's no way they can ever be a member of that church unless they submit to the new birth.
1: And you know what? That's Jesus you're talking about. You and I did not put water in God's plan of salvation. No. Jesus put it there. God put it there. Who are we to take the water out? When God told Naaman if he wanted to be cleansed of his leprosy, he had to dip 7 times in the River Jordan. Mm-hmm. That's a watery dip, 7 times. He didn't want to do any dipping at all. In fact, he said in 2 Kings 5, I thought he will come out to me, the prophet will come out and call on the name of the Lord his God and recover the leper. What was he expecting? Some verbal transaction whereby I get what I want from God by appealing to him in a sentence spoken, please give this to me. Now, that's not all that much different from what some people are doing today. What did Naaman do? He went away in a rage. He got angry and left. His servants come to him and said in 2 Kings 5, it's such a simple thing. Why don't you do it?
0: Yeah.
1: Then verse 14 of 2 Kings 5, he went down according to the saying of the man of God, dipped himself 7 times in the River Jordan, and he came up and he was clean. Was water necessary in the plan to save Naaman from leprosy? Yes, because why? Who put it there? Naaman didn't put it there.
0: God did.
1: God put it there. So once God put the water in, does Naaman have the right to take the water out? No. And likewise in the New Testament, though we've not been told to dip 7 times for cleansing from sin, if we've been told as a penitent confessing believer to be dipped in a watery grave of baptism for just a second and we rise to walk in newness of life, who put the water in there? Washing of water by the word, Ephesians 5:26. God did that.
0: That's right.
1: Who are we to change it?
0: Well, I think that's a great question. And matter of fact, it's a question that people ought to carefully consider. Now, BJ, when a person is baptized into Christ, based upon my study, it's at that point that they contact the blood of Jesus. And the only way that that blood can be appropriated is to go where it was shed. Now, there's a verse in the New Testament that tells us how we appropriate that blood.
1: Absolutely. First, as you noted, that blood is what looses us or washes us from our sins, Revelation 1:5.
0: Uh-huh.
1: And so how do we get into the death of Christ where the blood was shed? In Romans chapter 6, Paul would put it like this. And may I say this to the audience? The same writer who is said wrote what I'm about to say also wrote in the previous chapter, therefore, being justified by faith, we have peace with God through our Lord Jesus Christ. Mm-hmm. So he's not a Jekyll and Hyde. In one chapter, he's no faith only. And chapter 6, he's baptism only. No, baptism is how you are justified by faith in this sense. Know ye not that so many of us as were baptized into Jesus Christ were baptized into his death.
0: Mm-hmm.
1: They were baptized into the death of Christ, says Romans 6:3. That's where the blood was shed. They contact the blood. They rise to walk in newness of life.
0: Sure.
1: As someone who've risen from a burial in water in this case.
0: Yeah, right. You triggered a thought in my mind. We talk about God's grace, yeah, salvation. Well, you know, in 2 Timothy chapter 2 at verse 1, Paul places God's grace in Christ. In verse 10, he places salvation in Christ.
1: Mm-hmm.
0: You read just a minute ago from Romans 6:3, the only way that we can get into Christ is by being baptized into Christ, at which time we contact his blood, but also we are added to his body. And there are folks today that say, well, you know, the whole idea of the church, that's really not that big of a deal. Well, it was a pretty big deal to Jesus.
1: Right. And, you know, people would say, I'm saved first by the grace of God and then baptized later. But as you just noted, wait a minute. If grace is in Christ, and 2 Timothy 2:1 says it is, how do you get into Christ where grace is? You're baptized into Christ. So if you're baptized into Christ to get to the grace, how could you have been saved before you got to the grace? You couldn't have been.
0: You know what, you triggered another thought in my mind. In Ephesians 1:3, remember Paul said that every spiritual blessing resides in Christ in the heavenly places. Now, about 35 times in that book, you read about being in Christ or its equivalent, which would suggest that to be in Christ is to be in a very special place. Well, how then does a person get into Christ? And that's what we've been trying to drive home. The only way to get into Christ is to be baptized into it.
1: You know, the Bible says it so clearly that raises this illustration in my mind. If you and I were here in the studio and we're recording right now, it would be senseless for me to say, Mike, please come into the studio right now. What would you say to me if I said, please come into the studio?
0: I'm already right here.
1: Now? You're already here. So you don't need to enter a place you already are.
0: That's right.
1: Let's think this through. If we're saved before we're baptism, saved before we're baptized, then we're already in the place of salvation. But salvation's in Christ. And baptism puts you into Christ. Baptism doesn't put you into a place you already are.
0: No.
1: It's the thing that puts you into the place you need to be.
0: Right.
1: If you're saved before baptism, you're already in Christ and wouldn't need to be baptized into Christ because you'd already be there.
0: Excellent point.
1: The fact that you're baptized into Christ is proof positive that that's how you get to the place where grace is, salvation is, all spiritual blessings. 1 John 5:11 adds to that. This life, eternal life, is in his son. But how do I get into his son? I'm baptized into his son. Sure. According to 1 Corinthians 12:13, I'm baptized into the body of Christ.
0: You know, another one of Paul's prison epistles in Colossians 1, Paul talks about those who obey the gospel. You remember he said that they are delivered out of the power of darkness. Now, there are two kingdoms in this world. There's the kingdom of Satan. There's the kingdom of God. Those who have never obeyed the gospel, they're not in God's kingdom. They're in the world. Paul talks about the God of this age, the God of this world has blinded the minds of them which believe not. John would say the whole world lies under the sway of the wicked one, lies in darkness. So when a person obeys the gospel, they are delivered out of one state. And Paul said, you're translated. Some translations may say you're transferred.
1: Mm-hmm.
0: Well, when does that occur? When you obey the gospel. And it's in that sphere that a person enjoys redemption.
1: And this matches perfectly with what you said earlier from Jesus' own lips in John 3:5. Except a man be born of water and of the Spirit, he can't enter what?
0: The kingdom of God.
1: The kingdom. So how do you get transferred or translated into that kingdom? Jesus already told you.
0: That's
1: the
0: right.
1: Message of the Holy Spirit is heard, and that makes you want to get into the water. Sounds like Acts 8, doesn't it?
0: It does.
1: Because the eunuch hears the message of the Holy Spirit preached through Philip, and then Philip preaches Jesus unto him, Acts 8:35.
0: Mm-hmm.
1: Next thing you know, the eunuch's saying, here's water. What doth hinder me to be baptized? And rather than rebuking him and saying, whoa, you misunderstood my sermon, sir. You need to be asking me to lead you in the sinner's prayer right now. That's not what we read in Acts 8. Preaching Jesus caused a man to want to be baptized in water. When he pointed it out to Philip, Philip said, well, if you believe with all your heart, you may. That sounds just like he that believeth and is baptized shall be saved, where we started in Mark 16:16.
0: Perfect.
1: Acts 8:26-40 is an inspired commentary on Mark 16:15-16.
0: That's right. And think about this, BJ. Earlier, Philip had been in Samaria. And the Bible says that in Samaria, he preached Christ to those people, okay?
1: Right.
0: Preaching Christ, preaching Jesus, synonymous. And then in verse 12, the Bible says, when they believe the things concerning the kingdom of God, the name of the Lord Jesus Christ, what happened?
1: They were baptized.
0: Both men and women.
1: Mm-hmm.
0: Now, see how truth is consistent?
1: Right.
0: And think about the gymnastics that people have to do hermeneutically to deny the importance of being baptized into Christ.
1: Exactly right. And Simon himself believed and was baptized, Acts 8:13. And so there you go again. He that believeth and is baptized shall be saved. The book of Acts is your inspired commentary on how to do that and what that means. Go preach the gospel to every creature. That's what they did in the book of Acts. He that believeth and is baptized shall be saved. And that happens all through the book
0: of
1: Acts.
0: And you know what, BJ? The book of Acts is a commentary on the birth and the phenomenal growth of the early church, the expansion of the kingdom of God. But in every case of conversion, those people all did the same thing, didn't they?
1: Yeah. Many of the Corinthians hearing, Mark 16:15, believed, Mark 16:16, and were baptized, Mark 16:16. And thus they were what? Mark 16:16 says, saved. If you've heard the word, you believe it, and you're baptized, you're saved. They had, they did, they were.
0: Wonderful. You know, in 1 Corinthians 6, verse 11, Paul said to the church at Corinth, those people that had been steeped in idolatry and immorality, he said, and such were some of you. But then he said, but you were washed.
1: Mm-hmm.
0: Well, that takes us back to Acts 18, verse 8.
1: Right. And it takes us to Ephesians 5:26, where the same writer talks about a washing of water by the word. The word motivates you to want to be washed in water, not because the water has magic power any more than the Jordan River had
0: magic power
1: to cleanse Naaman. No, it didn't, but God was going to appropriate the power when Naaman got where God said to go. And the same thing works for the blood of Christ and its power.
0: So BJ, as we think about this lesson, it's a critically important study. So just by way of summary, those who might be watching, maybe this is something that they haven't heard before. Maybe they're trying to wrap their mind around it. So what would a person need to do to become a Christian?
1: Yeah, without faith, you can't please God, Hebrews 11:6. But faith comes by hearing, and hearing by the word of God, Romans 10:17. And when men heard the word of God, they heard they were sinners who needed a Savior. You with wicked and lawless hands have crucified and slain the Son of God, Acts 2. And then he tells them, but if you'll call on the name of the Lord, you'll be saved, verse 21. And then 17 verses later, he explains how you call on the name of the Lord. Repent and be baptized for the remission of sins. That matches exactly what Saul of Tarsus was told. Arise and be baptized and wash away your sins, calling on the name of the Lord. That's when you do that, you'll be doing this. You'll be calling on the name of the Lord. And so the activity of obedience there in the book of Acts shows us hearing, believing, repenting, confessing, being baptized for the remission of sins, and then becoming a Christian, living for Christ, trying to bring others to Christ, so that all of us can someday, when this life is over, go and live with Christ forevermore and never have to say goodbye.
0: You know, BJ, that's a pretty special thought.
1: Absolutely.
0: To know that one day we can be in the presence of God. And, you know, we want to encourage you, please, by all means, you make sure you investigate what we say. If what we say is truth, then obey it. If not, discard it. BJ, as always, thank you.
1: Thank you.
0: And thank you for being a part of our program today. Hope to see you back here again next week. Until then, God bless.

People often know and believe things while not entirely understanding those things. For example, one may know and believe that planes fly, while not exactly understanding all the principles and sciences of flight. The same may be true of one's knowledge of the Word of God. He might not understand everything about what he believes. At his first Corinthian epistle, Paul set out at chapter 15 to declare the gospel he had already preached to them, or to further explain its truths and its application to them. Paul acknowledged they had already received and stood in that truth. However, being saved by it depended upon their remembrance of it. Otherwise, Paul said, they had believed in vain. We do tend to remember what we do more regularly, while forgetting what we do less often. Time and experience result in greater understanding of that to which God calls us in His Word. It is not what we read of that Word, but what we remember that makes us learned.

Well, greetings, everyone, and welcome to the International Gospel Hour broadcast. And I know you're looking and saying, Jeff, Archie, you're on television, but yet you're on your phone. You're listening to things. Well, actually, friends, it's just an illustration, as you'll see in a moment. But if you'll permit me, welcome once again. We are delighted you're with us today as we're going to spend time with our highlight segment, talking about some great opportunities out there for you to use. We're going to search the scriptures as we return back to Galatians 5, verses 13 through 16, grasping the one another study. Then our He Still Speaks segment will also have a lesson from days gone by of the late Brother Guy Hester. I know a lot of you may not be familiar with him, but you'll be familiar with the scripture that he brings forth. That is a segment we have begun, and we are thankful for that segment that we can turn back the clock and see those that still speak in the spirit of Abel of Hebrews 11 and verse 4. But for now, let's highlight a few things. You know, no matter what I read, the growing statistics of podcast usage is absolutely staggering. And, you know, for example, our radio broadcasts of International Gospel Hour are available on over 30 podcast platforms. 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First, we are blessed to work with our brother Marlon Ratana and his work with the Spanish Bible School. 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You can find those also on his YouTube channel from the Spanish Bible School. And you'll also find a number of videos from the World Video Bible School that Brother Ratana has translated. We are excited to work with Marlon. He and his wife, Jackie, a wonderful couple. 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Truly, friends, we want to go international. 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
1: And now, friends, our Search the Scripture segment. May I take us back to a text we studied in an earlier broadcast? Let me take us back to Galatians 5, 13 through 15. Now, we love it if you reach for your Bibles and follow along and make notes as we go. We love that. But if you would like to watch the text on your screen, well, we can bring that to you as well. From Galatians 5, 13 through 15, for you, brethren, have been called to liberty. Only do not use liberty as an opportunity for the flesh, but through love serve one another. For all the law is fulfilled in one word, even in this, you shall love your neighbor as yourself. But if you bite and devour one another, beware lest you be consumed by one another. Now, again, in our previous broadcast, we noted the phrase one another from Galatians 5, 13 through 15, and the importance of being part of the church that we read of in the New Testament, and how the Christian is called to serve one another, love one another, and beware of one another, as we'll note in a good sense. So think about it with me. If I serve you and you serve me, then that helps us both to grow as servants and to help one another. So let's begin with serving one another. Why is this important? In Mark 10, verses 43, the latter part into verse 45, Jesus said, "But whoever desires to become great among you shall be your servant. And whoever of you desires to be first shall be slave of all. For even the Son of Man did not come to be served, but to serve, and to give his life a ransom for many." First and foremost, in serving one another, is the example of Jesus Christ. He came not to be served, but to serve. And so, friends, let us have the mentality of serving one another. Now, there may come a day that you would not be physically able to serve someone, to where there will be more serving for you. Don't allow that to disappoint you. Because when that day comes, you're still serving by helping others learn how to serve, you see. Jesus commended Mary for the good that she did to him in anointing his head and his feet. And so let's have that attitude of being serving. What can I do for you? Not what I can get, but rather what I can give. That's an example of Christ. Second, look at 2 Corinthians 4, verse 5. For we do not preach ourselves, but Christ Jesus the Lord, and ourselves your bondservants for Jesus' sake. Now, he's writing concerning probably he and Apollos and maybe Timothy and others as servants. He says, we are here to serve you. But it's also for the church to learn how to serve one another. This as an example not only of Christ, but of the church. You see, friends, if Christ is our example, then I submit to you that the church should follow his example. There is nothing worse than a hypocritical group of people who do not reflect the name of Jesus Christ in what they do. So we have the example of Christ, one another, the example of church, one another, and now let's consider a text from 1 John 3. Let's grow in this relationship. 1 John chapter 3, verses 16 through 18. By this we know love, because he laid down his life for us. And we also ought to lay down our lives for the brethren. But whoever

0: has this world's goods and sees his brother in need and shuts up his heart from him, how does the love of God abide in him? My little children, let us not love in word or in tongue, but in deed and in truth. So here's what we have. The example of Christ, one to another. The example of the church, one to another. With the instruction of the example of compassion, one to another. So are we serving one another? Are we assisting one another? Are we knowledgeable of one another? Friends, let me address an issue here. Sometimes an individual will say, well, I don't want to be any trouble. Well, why didn't you let us know? Well, I didn't want to be any trouble to anybody. But you know, in reality, you are not. People love to be asked. And as mentioned moments ago, allow people an opportunity to grow and serve as you have grown as a servant, as you have served before, because you are helping them as much as before, maybe even more. And I love Philippians 2 and verse 4. Look not every man on his own things, but every man also on the things of others. Friends, the thought of serving one another, not concerning what we get, but what we can give. And when we give, you don't have to worry about what you will get, because we have one another. And now, our David Smith, with spiritual truths, as David is going to address an avenue of worship unto God, I love to come together one with another and sing praise to God. That's going to be what David talks about today. Again, we appreciate David, where he labors at the North Hamilton Church of Christ near Chattanooga, Tennessee. They encourage our work, and we want to encourage theirs by bringing you spiritual truths with David Smith.
1: Do you ever wonder what kind of music God authorizes in the worship in the church today? There's a lot of questions about what is acceptable or what is not, and there are a lot of opinions about what we should do in the church regarding music. Some people think it would be better with instruments, and some people think if we had special singing groups like choruses or choirs that it would probably enhance our music. But what does the Bible teach about that? Let's offer three quick answers to that from the Bible. Number one, we must remember that we live under a new covenant, and with a new covenant, we have new conditions. In Galatians 3, beginning in verse 24, the Bible says, "Therefore the law was our tutor to bring us to Christ, that we might be justified by faith. But after faith has come, we are no longer under a tutor. For you're all sons of God through faith in Christ Jesus, for as many of you as were baptized into Christ to put on Christ." That's a reminder to the Galatians that while they may have formerly lived under a different covenant, they live under the New Testament now, and their own conversion was proof of that. Number two, we are only authorized to sing in the New Testament. In Ephesians 5 and verse 19, the Bible says, "Speaking to one another in psalms and hymns and spiritual songs, singing and making melody in your heart to the Lord." You know, action words are very specific, and only the action that it requires is authorized. If I tell you to sit and you stand, you haven't done what I asked. You can only sit to accomplish the command. Sing is a very specific command. And so in the New Testament, we are only authorized to sing. I know there's a lot of controversy about the wording of that, but you know, making melody has a specific location. It's in the heart. And the only place that melody can be made is in the heart to the Lord. Number three, we are only authorized to sing congregationally. In Colossians 3 and verse 16, the Bible says, "Let the word of Christ dwell in you richly in all wisdom, teaching and admonishing one another in psalms and hymns and spiritual songs, singing with grace in your hearts to the Lord." Many have observed that the pronouns that are used in this and also in Ephesians 5:19 are what is known as reflexive reciprocal pronouns, meaning that the action that's called for is done at the same time. And because all of the participles, the ones that end in the passage with ing, are plural participles, it carries the force of all of you doing this, meaning that the only authorized music in the church would be vocal singing, and that it must be done by all of the congregation at once. That's what the Bible requires. Hey, thanks for checking out our video, and thanks for your interest in the truth. We hope you have a great day, and may God bless your studies.
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0: Well, friends, the pulpit is here. Let's turn back the clock, for He still speaks. Sermons of days gone by, and today we're honored to present a lesson from a brother that preached for 64 years, from Iowa to Mississippi, covering six states, Brother Guy Hester. In a recent travel of mine, his son, Farrell, gifted me a book of Brother Guy's sermons. And Brother Guy's nephew, David, is also a longtime friend and fellow servant with Faulkner University in Montgomery, Alabama. Now, Brother Guy Hester passed in 2013 at age 77, but friends, he still speaks. And today we once again turn back the clock with the lesson, All Speak the Same Thing. You know, all scriptures are important. For 2 Timothy 3:16 and 17 says, all scripture is given by inspiration of God and is profitable for doctrine, for reproof, for correction, for instruction in righteousness, that the man of God may be complete, thoroughly furnished unto all good works. But you know, of special interest is 1 Corinthians 1 and verse 10, an admonition to unity. Now I plead with you, brethren, by the name of our Lord Jesus Christ, that you all speak the same thing, and that there be no divisions among you, but that you be perfectly joined together in the same mind and in the same judgment. Now friends, notice with me five things that make for unity from this text. And again, let's look at it on the screen, see it step by step. That you all speak the same thing, that there be no divisions among you, that you be perfectly joined together in the same mind and in the same judgment. Friends, God and the Bible condemn division and confusion. Let's ask, how do we all speak the same thing? Well, first, we must lay aside our ideas and opinions. Let us speak as the oracles of God, 1 Peter chapter 4 and verse 11. Let us hold fast the form of sound words, 2 Timothy 1 and verse 13. Let us speak not according to the word of those against God, for there is no light in them, as Isaiah 8 verse 20 teaches. But rather let us speak where and when the scriptures speak. To speak the whole counsel of God, the whole truth of God, Acts 20 and verse 20, and Acts 20 and verse 27. It was Jeremiah that said, all the words that I command you to speak to them, do not diminish a word. Or rather, the Lord through Jeremiah said, do not diminish a word. Paul knew when there would be those that would come that would not endure sound doctrine, 2 Timothy 4, 3 and 4. So friends, we must lay aside our ideas and opinions and speak where the Bible speaks. Second, we're warned to speak out against what the scriptures condemn. I mean, Paul told Timothy in 2 Timothy 4 and verse 2, be instant in season and out of season. We do not let up with preaching the truth. But yet let us be positive and yet negative in our teaching, but do so in the spirit of love, Ephesians 4 and verse 16. Third, let us be silent where the scriptures are silent. Such text is 1 Corinthians 4 and verse 6 that we are to learn not to go beyond. To learn from Balaam in Numbers 22 and verse 18 when he was tempted, but not to go beyond what God says. And the Bible tells us very plainly, friends, what the consequences will be if we add to or we take away the things that are written in God's book. That warning is in Revelation 22, 18 and 19 and 2 John verse 9. That we must be silent where the scriptures are silent, not to add to or take away. Let's also consider, as we speak the same thing, that when God prescribes a certain way a thing is to be done, we must do it His way. When God has not prescribed the way, then we must not make a law where God has made none. Let's illustrate this with the Great Commission text of Matthew 28, 19. Go into all the world and teach the gospel to every creature. He that believes and is baptized shall be saved. He that believes not shall be condemned. Now that is the Mark 16, 15, and 16 Great Commission. Matthew 28, 19, go into all the world and teach the gospel, make disciples of all nations, baptizing them in the name of the Father, the Son, and the Holy Spirit. Same thing is said. But let's look. We find that go is the commandment. Now, how we go is optional. We may go by car, we may go by boat, we may go by plane. Teach is the commandment. Now, the method is optional. Paul taught both publicly and privately, Acts 20 and verse 20, and so did Philip in Acts chapter 8. He taught publicly to Samaria and privately to the eunuch. And baptize is the commandment. From us going and teaching, we baptize. How we baptize is instructed. For from Romans 6 and verse 4 and Colossians 2 and verse 12, baptism is a burial. That is the instruction. And God said nothing about where one should be baptized, but anywhere there is enough water to bury a penitent believer in Christ, that will be sufficient. Friends, we plead with you. Speak where the Bible speaks. Be silent where the Bible is silent. And let us all speak the same thing. Friend, we appreciate the time to turn back the clock. So many times our sermons from days gone by, sometimes these wonderful books are placed in libraries or places that they just stay there. But here at International Gospel Hour, we embrace our past and we embrace those who have gone on before us. Let me say this. Every lesson that I will deliver from the past, I make certain to put in the light of Scripture and make certain it is worthy to be brought forth. I hope you will trust me to do the right thing there and know that I'm trying to do our very best. You see, friends, we want everyone to speak the same thing, to come in accordance with the Word of God. And friends, you can speak the same thing and obey the same thing, and we encourage good Bible study, not only with our podcast options with our friends, as we mentioned earlier, not only with our app and not only with our website and as we've studied together, but how about a free Bible study we will mail to your house? That's right. You can study for yourself and be of that one mind. And here is our Daniel Howell with the details of how you can receive that study.
2: 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We'll send it right away.
0: You know, friends, speaking the same thing in teaching, serving, and worshiping. You know, that's God's way according to His will. Let me ask you something. Do you think that we would please God if we taught what God gave through His Word, if we serve as God instructs through His Word, and if we worship God according to His Word? That's God's way and God's will, and let's pursue that. Thank you for joining me today on the International Gospel Hour, and until next time, friends,

Mr. Green, my ag teacher from high school, once paddled me for something I didn't do. Over 30 years later, every time I see him, I still tell him I didn't do it. And he'll say, maybe not, but you did enough other stuff that you still deserved it. In other words, I wasn't being persecuted in innocence. Jesus said, blessed are those who are persecuted for righteousness' sake, Matthew 5:10. Persecution means to be pursued, usually to cause harm or distress. Criminals caught and punished often feel persecuted, but that's not what Jesus is talking about. In rare cases, people are wrongfully accused and punished. They are persecuted, but they're not Jesus' blessed ones. He didn't say, blessed are those persecuted in innocence. Blessed ones are persecuted for living righteously. Kingdom living invites persecution and abuse because righteousness offends those unaccustomed to it. When our daily behavior separates us from the world will respond with hate, John 15:18 and 19. Yet true happiness comes when we cling to God's ways of righteousness.

0: are we going to deal with a situation more and more increasingly where transgender is going to be so prominent among our young people that we're going to reach a point where we don't know whether or not that person was born a girl or born a boy? And so I guess the thing is, you know, what would you do if you, you know, have a son that brings home a girl that, you know, is not really a girl? What would you do, really? I guess the better way to ask this is, what would you do if your son or daughter said they identified as the opposite sex?
1: You know, that's this idea of gender dysphoria, mm-hmm. is what people are terming it now, is probably, like you say, it's not something that we've dealt with that much. It's not something that's been prevalent from our generations. It's been, you know, just really recent years. I mean, the last couple of years, right, at the most, where this has been so prevalent. You know, and I think that a conversation like that's probably not going to take 5 minutes. It's going to be a long conversation. It's probably going to involve both, not just you know, parents and that child. It's going to probably go a step further in trying to you know, look at from a psychological standpoint, you know, and look at it a little bit further. But I think we can, you know, we can look at some things, you know, biblically and have an understanding of what it is that God has made, because I think in this, some of the conversation has been, you know, well, God messed up somehow,
2: right,
1: that God made some kind of mistake in me, and therefore, you know, blame gets shoved back on God in this way. Yet the problem, you know, we see from the beginning, you know, God made man in his own image, Genesis 1, and in so doing, you know, he said it was good.
2: Yeah.
1: And I think then that is stated over and over in Genesis chapter 1. And it's interesting, he says, let us make man in our image after our likeness. And then he's going to give dominion over, you know, all the things of the earth. And then he says, God created man in his own image. In the image of God created he him. Male and female created he them. Mm-hmm. And so then we see the, you know, obviously, when God makes a woman for Adam, he made a woman, and that's very obvious, and people for some reason get offended by that conversation, but that's what we read in Scripture. That's exactly what happened. God made man and saw that man was good. His creation, all of it was, yeah, good. The only problem was that man was alone. Mm-hmm. There was no helpmeet, and God made a woman for his helpmeet, for his one that was suitable to him. As looking at the animal kingdom, everyone had their, you know, there was male and female of all of the animal kingdom, but there was no suitable helper, right, for man. And so he made woman and called her Eve. And so I think it's interesting that we see that from the very beginning. Jesus makes the same statement. He goes back when questioned even about divorce and things like that in the New Testament. Jesus goes back not to their teaching, but goes back to the beginning. In the beginning, God created them, male and female. And so it goes back to the creation. I think that's an important place to start in the conversation, because then you realize that whatever the case is, whatever the problem is in front of us, whatever it is, God's not to blame.
2: Right.
1: It's man, it's society, it's some other things, other factors and environment that is allowed for this, or pushed people in this certain direction. There's been much of that. And this, again, this conversation is not going to take just a couple of minutes. It's going to be a long conversation. But, you know, gender, male or female, is determined by our DNA at conception. Mm-hmm. And that is how God made man, you know, to be able to conceive and to be able then to reproduce in such a beautiful way and a wonderful way. This particular problem, this gender dysphoria, there's a couple thoughts that come to mind, you know, this, especially with young people, that their parents will allow them or push them to go so far as even chemical castration, mm-hmm. Puberty blockers. There's a lot of different things that are going on that they're adding to their regimen, if you will, of maybe medications that they're giving them, and they don't want to hear that this might be a psychological problem, not an identity problem. And so they go on through this, and it doesn't take long, and I'm not a doctor, so sure. It doesn't take long though to research some of this and to figure out that this is abusive to children. In fact, say that an individual takes a hormone to, you know, be different, to act different, to look different, to, you know, try to change certain things about their makeup, if you will, and even have a sex change operation. That is only 2 out of 6,500 different genetic factors that make up whether an individual is male or female.
2: Right.
1: So you're changing only a small fraction. I mean, you can do the math there. That's such a small, minute fraction after going through the chemical of a hormone changing and then a sex change operation, that the physical part of it. You still only change 2 out of 6,500 markers, if you will, genetic markers that make up either a man or a woman.
2: Yeah.
1: And to then say that, okay, well, then everything's going to be fine. There's enough research that's out there that tells us that people are having kidney failure and heart problems and even committing suicide.
2: Yeah.
1: Further down the road, and realize that that didn't change them. Mm-hmm. It didn't make them happy. And that's, you know, they claim all this in the pursuit of happiness. This is how, and this goes back to the same problem, is that people have a difficulty understanding that God made man and woman, and he made woman for man. And this idea of homosexuality obviously is what we're ultimately talking about. This is that agenda-driven problem of homosexuality. So,
0: you know, one of the things that's funny is you talk about 2 of the 6,500 genetic factors that have to be there. That's like moving your easy chair half an inch and then asking someone, do you see the drastic change I made in this room? You really didn't make one. You know, but if you were to paint the whole house a different color and, you know, move the furniture around completely, then someone could come in and say, wow, you've really done some work here and done some changes. You can't change all 6,500 of them.
1: Yeah, but even then, it's still the same house.
0: Yeah, it's still the same house.
1: Unless you completely tear down the house.
0: And you can't say today that this is not considered abuse.
1: Yeah,
0: you can't say that to me, because if I mentioned to you a little while ago when we were talking that, you know, if a father was found to be injecting small doses of heroin into his children, that would be a very huge problem. The courts would have him, you know, and probably even go to jail for a long time, because that's considered abuse.
1: Right.
0: But when you look at the effects that happen to this after it's all done, you know, like Dave Miller wrote an article, and he talked about these particular people. They are 1.5 more likely to substance abuse, times more likely to substance abuse. They double the risk of depression. And they're 2.5 times more likely to commit suicide than the average person. And so if I know the statistics, if I'm open to the statistics and I see them, and by the way, that's not Dave Miller's thought. He researched that.
1: Yeah.
0: He found that on the internet from people who have done the research. If I know that that's true, then I really need to consider, how am I helping my child if I'm sending them down a path that will later cause them to potentially kill themselves?
1: Right.
0: And like you said, we're really talking about homosexuality here, because if a man says he identifies as a woman, if he has that gender change operation, he's going to date men as a woman. And if a woman says that about herself, feeling like she is a boy or a man, she's going to date women. So we're talking about homosexuality here. It's just a different package of it.
1: Right.
0: And Satan's very clever. You know, homosexuality's been around for a very, very long time, and now all of a sudden in the last several years we've had the transgender movement come about. But it's homosexuality in a different package.
1: Right.
0: You know, if it looks like a duck and it quacks like a duck, it's a duck. And that's what we're talking about here, is if it has the, you know, characteristics of homosexuality, then it's homosexuality. And that's condemned in Scripture. It's condemned in Genesis 19 when you have the sodomites trying to get to Lot, and the people, the angels that were there, and they were trying to have their way with them.
1: Right.
0: They weren't trying to have just a friendly conversation. They were trying to force themselves upon them in a
1: right.
0: sexual way. You also have it condemned in Romans chapter 1. Talking about homosexuality is not good. It's condemned in 1 Corinthians chapter 6 mm-hmm. and verses 9 through 11, where Paul says, you know, you're abusers of yourselves with mankind, you're effeminate, and that's condemned. You're not going to enter into the kingdom of heaven. But I heard recently some people said, well, Jesus never talked about homosexuality. Okay, Jesus never talked about elders in the Lord's church. He never talked about deacons. Am I to assume then that elders and deacons are not acceptable because Jesus didn't sign off on them? No, I think there's a way to answer this. Number one, you mentioned the passage in Matthew 19. Jesus did say, in the beginning God made them male and female. That excludes any other type of relationship. It's just like going to a McDonald's and ordering a cheeseburger with cheese only. It excludes all the other condiments on it. You have to just get cheese or you're not going to have your order right. But there's also the idea of 2 Timothy 3:16 and 17, talking about all Scripture is approved by who? By God.
1: Yep.
0: God has approved this. God. So when Paul writes that homosexuality is condemned and they won't enter into the kingdom of heaven, that's God.
1: Yeah.
0: And if I know the Godhead well enough, then I know that Jesus is also God. John 1:1, in the beginning was the Word. The Word was with God and was God. So therefore, if he had a say in creation, I believe he has a say in the Word of God as well, because he is God. And so when Paul writes this is not appropriate, and other places in the Scriptures teach that it's not appropriate, that's God-given commands.
1: Right.
0: And it's not because God wants to hold people back or be unloving or unkind, but it's like you mentioned in a previous conversation we had, you can't change the rules of a sport just because it suits what you want to do. You know, I see players all the time make difficult plays or incredible catches, but it's negated by a penalty.
1: Mm-hmm.
0: And it doesn't happen. Well, you could argue, well, look at the effort they put forth. That should count. But it's not going to, because the rules say that penalty makes that play as if it never happened.
1: Or you're taking away his happiness because he didn't catch
0: it. Right.
1: You know,
0: I remember, funny enough you say that, I remember an overtime game back in 2010 against the Bills and the Steelers, and a Bills player was wide open in the end zone in overtime, and he dropped the pass. And he got on Twitter after that game and he said, God, I praise you 24/7. How come you did me like this? God didn't do that to him.
1: Right.
0: He just dropped the ball.
1: Yeah.
0: He did what all these other players throughout their careers have done. He dropped a pass that he should have caught. That happens to all of us.
1: Mm-hmm.
0: But am I to argue that because he was so upset about that, that we should go back through and give them the win? No, because that's not what the rules say. And it's not about happiness that God wants you to be unhappy. God wants you to be happy the right way. We could talk till we're blue in the face about Solomon. And Solomon said he tried everything under the sun.
1: Yeah.
0: You know, everything that I wanted to do, I did it. And there's nothing new under the sun. There's nothing that's really going to be packaged in a new way.
1: Yeah.
0: It's the same thing when you really look at it. Well, if Solomon tried everything and wasn't happy, then really the point of the book is what he says at the end. This is the whole of man, to fear God and keep his commandments.
1: Right.
0: That's man's whole purpose. You want to be happy God's way. Be happy the way God intended, because God set up the rules of life. And when you try to break the rules, you might get some happiness, but it's not going to be lasting happiness. Because Solomon, I believe, was happy in the moment that he did these things, but it didn't provide a lasting happiness.
1: Right.
0: And I think today the problem that we face with this, Wayne, is we've got people telling us that this is socially acceptable. That if you want to be a man that's a woman, that's perfectly fine. 21st century man, it can be a woman that's changed to a man, because, like you said, God made a mistake. Well, in Genesis 6, it says God repented of making man. But that's not that God made a mistake in making man as much as God saying, I'm going to change. That's what repentance is.
1: Right.
0: You turn around from what you've been doing or what you've been thinking. God had thought of man as good, Genesis 1
1: right.
0: and Genesis 2 when he created Eve. They were good. God says, you know what? You're no longer good, so I'm changing my view on you. You're now evil, and I'm going to look at you as evil. You're not the good creation that I made. You've corrupted yourselves.
1: Right.
0: And so today we've got people trying to get us to corrupt ourselves. So I guess the question that should be asked is, what would you do if you're asked what a 21st century man should be today?
1: Well, I think he should be God's man.
0: Yeah.
1: You know, he should be, continue in the image that, you know, of God
0: mm-hmm.
1: in that way. And you know, we can be good, not in ourselves, but through Christ. We can be seen by God, once again, as good. And I think that's going to be important to understanding, you know, what a 21st century, if the world continues, a 22nd
0: yeah.
1: century, you know, man is going to look like, you know. And I understand, you know, there's a, you know, the feminist movement has argued that, you know, by men,
0: right.
1: you know, still attempting to be, you know, the head of the house, and still attempting to lead his home and be the leader of his home. You know, they have fought so hard against that
0: mm-hmm.
1: And say, well, women can do the same thing. Well, yes, women sometimes have the ability to do some of the very same things that, that men can do. But that doesn't change the roles that God has given. Mm-hmm. And so whether it be a 21st century man or whatever that we're talking about, it should be God's man. What is he? Well, he is a man who loves his wife. He's commanded to do so, Ephesians chapter 5. Husbands, love your wives, even as Christ loved the church. He gave us the how-to, even as Christ loved the church. What did he do? He gave himself for it. You know, that's the man. He's willing to put himself, to sacrifice himself, to work hard, to lead his family in that way. And we soon find out that by doing so, and by the way, when you read Ephesians chapter 5, the last portion of that that's talking about husbands and wives in particular, beginning there at 21 and following, that whole passage, the man is the one who is reminded, the husband's the one who's reminded. You love your wives. Mm-hmm. She will reverence you. Wives, reverence your husband. Mm-hmm. You respect him. Well, the only way to gain that respect is to love your wife. Right. And so, you know, in doing counseling and premarital counseling and stuff like that, we spend a lot of times right here just looking at this passage and thinking about the roles of husbands and wives. And to me, that is the picture. And that's what, when you get to chapter 6, and it opens up, children, obey your parents and Lord, for this is right. And fathers, provoke not your children unto wrath. Well, bring them up in the nurture and admonition of the Lord. Well, what is that? Well, that's that scene of all of Scripture. But it, in the context, husbands, love your wives. Your children need to see their father loving their mother and learning how to be that whatever century man that we're talking about, to be that head of his house. He has been given charge of that, in fact. In that same passage, it talks about that, Christ being the head of the church and so forth, you know. But I think it's interesting that both are told to submit unto God. So if, in verse 21 of that passage, so if both are submitting unto God, husbands are going to love their wives, wives are going to reverence their husband, children are going to obey their parents, servants and masters are going to submit themselves unto God and have that right kind of relationship as the passage goes on into chapter 6. But it is amazing to me that there's so many fighting against men being men and women being women.
2: Right.
1: They want to change the role. And so if they can change what the role looks like, if society can do that, then they blur the vision, so to speak, of what God has said.
2: Yeah.
1: And so we get back to Scripture and we look at what kind of man that's going to be. You know, and it's not just about being an outdoors man, a big burly man walking around in a flannel shirt with an axe. That's not, you know, that's not the picture, you know, necessarily. But he is going to provide for his family. He is going to care for his family. He's going to lead his family. And particularly, he's going to do so with a spiritual mindset to be pleasing unto God, because he himself first is going to submit unto God, Ephesians 5:21.
3: It's amazing, you know, we have the cry today that God doesn't love women. You know, that's what the feminist movement really tries to push, that because all God expects of a woman is to have the sandwich ready and the shoes pressed, you know, the pants pressed and the shoes, slippers ready for the husband when he comes home and the paper in his hand. Okay, more is said in Ephesians 5 about the husbands. Really, if you, like you said, if you look from 21 all the way to 6 and verse 4, more is said about the husbands than any other person a part of the family.
1: Yeah.
3: And like you said, the importance is put on the husbands first. Yeah, you're the spiritual leader. That means you have even more of a responsibility to love your wife, to love your children, so that they're not provoked to wrath when they see daddy treating mommy the wrong way.
1: Right.
3: And the problem we have with the 21st century man today is we're not imitating Christ anymore.
1: Right.
3: You know, Jesus didn't walk around in a flannel shirt with an axe across his shoulder, you know, of course, and that wouldn't have been according to the time period. But even in today's time, Jesus would have been a perfect example of how to be a man. And you know what's funny? He was never a husband. Mm-hmm. He was never a father.
2: True.
3: Never physically a husband or a father. And yet Jesus knew how to examine these. And that's why I love the comparison to as Christ loved the church. What credentials does Jesus have as a husband? Well, he loved the church and gave himself for her. That's the example we have. You love your
1: church
3: family
1: as his bride.
3: Yeah, church is his bride. He loved it enough to die for it. And I'm supposed to have a love for my wife that is absolutely able to, if someone were to threaten our lives, I would step in front of her.
1: Sure.
3: That's a 21st century man. That's God's man in any century. But also, you know, we're told to imitate Christ, 1 Corinthians 11:1, as Paul imitated him. And we've gotten away from doing that. We've started following after certain actors and actresses, and we've followed their example. You know, the women say, I want to be like this actor, the actress, and the men say, I want to be like this man. Or we follow after writers and, you know, these people or politicians. And some of them are decent individuals, maybe as far as morality is concerned. Some of them are not. But they're not who I want to pattern my life after. You know, I've met some people that are athletes that I've really enjoyed meeting, and I really enjoy the conversation I've gotten to have with them as a fan. But I don't grow up and want to be like them in the sporting world. Even though that's, you know, because a lot of them, even though they're good athletes, there are more cases of athletes abusing their spouses or abusing people that they have and not being the right example.
1: Right.
3: And we have this idea of, you know, being a good man, you're going to love your wife enough to do that. So, Wayne, what would you do if someone comes to you and says, you know, my friend beats his wife?
1: You know, I think that safety is always going to be my first concern. Mm-hmm. That's the, you know, the physical and even could be mental. You know, abuse could even be mental in that way. But, you know, but if their physical harm is imminent, my concern first is safety. You know, having those individuals, you know, be out of that situation, right. You know, remove them from that situation, you know, then we can deal with the problem, then we can deal with the situation. But you got to, you know, safety is going to be my first concern. But, you know, for that wife, I'm going to make sure that she's okay, that her children, you know, if there are any in that situation, that they're going to be safe, you know. And then the question comes, you know, well, what then? You know, and if it's, you know, if it's a husband that's coming to me and said, you know, and he's admitting this fault and saying this is what's happening, you know, that tells me that he is looking for some help, you know, and admits that he has an issue here, he has a problem, he's looking for strength to do the right thing. I'm going to encourage him to do the right thing, and I'm going to help him get the right kind of help. And it may sometimes even be beyond my ability to help him. I can give him spiritual counsel. I can help him in that way, but there may be other things that need to be discussed in his background that, you know, that may need to go to, you know, a more trained counselor in that way. And so I might encourage him to seek help that way. If you know, if it's a wife that's coming to me and she's, you know, in an abusive relationship, and that's the case, and children are present or not, I'm going to make sure that she's safe, the children are safe, and still going to go the same way. And maybe I don't even know the husband, or maybe I know a little bit about him, but maybe he's not even a member of the church. Somebody's coming to me for help as a preacher. I want to help and encourage them in every way that I know how. But my first concern is to get them to safety. Then let's see what we can do in this situation. If there seems to be no help, then it may be the police obviously then need to be involved and so forth. There needs to be maybe a restraining order. There are certain protections that need to go into place, and everybody says, okay, well, then you've kind of, yeah, but then this person has a record, and then this, you know, this is on their, you know, this is going to be forever right there, and people are going to be able to find out about this. Well, that's the problem with sin, is that it comes to light. You know, and it comes out, you know. But if we're truly penitent and want to change, then we'll make those changes no matter what the consequences might be, you know, that we might have to continue to live with. That's going to still be better than me continuing down the same road that I'm on and not changing. Mm-hmm. And so, you know, I'm going to reach out. I'm going to try to help. But ultimately, my goal is to make sure that family is safe from harm. And, you know, whatever I need to do at that point, I'm going to do. And I think a 21st century man should, you know, God's man is going to do that, whether he's a preacher or whether he's, you know, just a neighbor or friend who finds out about a situation. We need to help people. That's, you know, we don't need to just sit back and watch things happen.
3: The interesting thing, you know, going back to Christ loving the church, in that relationship, Christ is the one that was abused, not the church, not the bride. He was.
1: True.
3: And in our relationship, the husband should be the one taking the abuse, not from the wife. I mean, you know, I'm not saying it that way, but the husband should be the one that takes all of the burden and difficulty for the family, for the wife.
1: Right.
3: In fact, I really think that this can be said, and I don't think there's any argument on it. A man that hits his wife does not love his wife.
1: I agree.
3: A man that beats his children does not love his children. I'm not talking about spanking. I'm talking about beating, abuse, child abuse, wife abuse. Because I'm reminded of Jacob and his love for Rachel. You know, he had gotten, you know, taken advantage of by Laban, and he had given him Leah first. And Jacob didn't love Leah. I don't think it was anything against Leah, but she wasn't Rachel.
1: Right.
3: And Jacob goes back to Laban and says, hey, you told me I would get Rachel. That's who I love. That's who I want. And Laban says, work another 7 years and you can have her. This shows the love that all husbands should have. Jacob said, okay.
1: Yeah.
3: Jacob could have said, no, you promised me you're going to fulfill your word or we're going to have problems.
1: Right.
3: Jacob could have gotten a hot temper about it and been, and I believe he would have even been just to be frustrated because he'd been fooled and bamboozled and, you know, taken advantage of. But instead he said, you know what? She's worth another 7 years.
1: Right.
3: That's a man who understands love. That's a man who understands the worth of what he loves. Yeah, she's worth another 15 years if that's what you're going to force me to do. Do I like it? No, but man, she's worth it. And a man like that is never going to get to a point where he takes his wife and abuses her that way.
1: Mm-hmm.
3: But I really love that, and it just struck me, you know, as we're talking about it, Christ is the one abused, not his bride.
1: Yeah, that's a great point.
3: Christ takes all the abuse in that relationship. He died for it. He was beaten. And when you look at Jesus on the cross, all of that physical agony and pain and torment, and it was for his bride.
1: Right.
3: It was for the church to be able to have a place to call home one day in eternity, which is heaven. And that is so amazing to me. That, you know, I mentioned Jesus being a good example of a 21st century man, even though he's not lived in the 21st century. Jesus is the best example of a husband, too, because Jesus shows us that it's all about your mate.
1: Yeah.
3: And in Jesus's, even though he didn't want to die that way, you know, you have in the garden and in Luke where he's bleeding blood, you know, sweating blood, I should say, from his capillaries that had burst from extreme stress, you know, hematidrosis. All of that, and he even says to the Father, if there's any other way, let it happen. Please, give me another way. Jesus did not want to die the way that he died, but he was willing to because of the love for his bride, for his church, for the people that we didn't deserve it.
1: Right.
3: And there may be a situation where the husband comes home and the wife doesn't cook and she doesn't clean and she's not helping. Maybe she doesn't do anything. Perhaps she's defrauding him, as 1 Corinthians 7 talks about not doing. That still doesn't give him a right to hit her.
1: Right.
3: And you know what's funny about that is the bride of Christ has so often abused him even further.
1: Sure.
3: Because we have neglected him at times. We've not taught the truth on subjects. And yet Jesus never, ever puts the abuse back on us. He always just says, I can take it.
1: Right.
3: I'll take it for you. I want you to be in a good relationship with me, but if you're going to mistreat me, it's not going to change my love for you. And our love for our spouses has to be one like Christ, where we say, you know what? You're not treating me the way that I think you should. That doesn't give me the right to turn it back on you. Matthew 7:12, the golden rule, do unto others as you'd have them do unto you, goes both ways.
1: Right.
3: That verse doesn't say do unto others unless they do something bad to you, then you go back and get them. It just says do unto others as you would have them do unto you. That's the standard. And as husbands with our wives, we have to understand they don't deserve that because we don't deserve that. And Jesus didn't deserve it. But we need to be willing to take the abuse for them.

0: Have you ever thought about what if there is no heaven? Really, what would life be all about? Where would we escape the sickness and the suffering and the pain and all the things that we deal with in this world? Well, the reason that heaven is such a great place is because we look forward to something better than what's here on earth. My name is Josh McCreary. I'm the preacher for the Ripley Church of Christ in Ripley, Mississippi. And I hope that you'll stay tuned today as we talk about the rest that is set before us and how we long to go to heaven when we meet God to be with Him in eternity.
1: The law of thy mouth is better unto me than thousands of gold and silver. And now, Josh McCreary, the gospel is gold.
0: There was a son who asked his dad, he said, Dad, why did God make my wife so beautiful, so kind, and such a good cook? Well, his father answered and said, well, son, that's easy, so that you could love her. So the son asked his dad, he said, well, Dad, tell me, why did God make her so ignorant sometimes? And the dad said, well, son, that's easy too. That's so that she could love you. You know, when you think about it, it doesn't take a rocket scientist to figure out the plain message of the Bible. Now, there are some difficult things in the scriptures, but to get the overall theme, I mean, really, you can either serve God and go to heaven and rest forever, or you can serve the devil and go to hell and have no rest forever. We began a three-part series of things set before us, and in this last part of this series, we're going to talk about the rest that is set before us. I want us to begin in the book of Revelation, chapter 21, verses 1 through 4, when God describes how that the church of our Lord will meet the Lord forever. And it says that she is like a bride adorned for her husband. And the Bible says that God will wipe away all tears from their eyes, and there'll be no more death, neither sorrow nor crying, and neither shall there be any more pain, for the former things are passed away. You think about what rest heaven will be like and how great and wonderful it will be. One of the main reasons why it will be so wonderful is because we will escape the sickness and the death and the sorrow of this world. But you think about a person who does not obey the gospel. What will eternity be like for that person? Well, the Bible describes this in Revelation chapter 14, beginning in verse 10. And he said, the same shall drink of the wine of the wrath of God. In the cup of his indignation, and they will be tormented with fire and brimstone in the presence of his holy angels and in the presence of the Lamb. And the smoke of their torment ascendeth up forever and ever, and they have no rest day or night, who worship the beast and his image, and whosoever receiveth the mark of his name. So you compare the life of eternity that people have when they serve God as opposed to those who do not. And he says, these people, they have no rest. You know, heaven is so great because people will rest forever. I think of a passage right now. It says, blessed are the dead which die in the Lord from henceforth, yea, saith the Spirit, that they may rest from their labors, and the works do follow them. I want to share with you a poem before we continue to our next passage here. And the poem says, Lord, I know this life is a test to see whether we will search for eternal rest. So help me, Lord, to seek things above and to offer you my life and my love. I vow to serve you every day and to lead others in the way. I pray I'll keep your commands and obey when no one else understands. I know by your grace the test will score me, and by his blood I will find the rest set before me. I want to ask you today, friend, are you covered in the blood of Christ? I pray that you are. And I hope today that when you think about serving God in this life, that you will look forward to that rest that is set before us. I want to read our text. It's from Revelation chapter 14, verses 12 and 13. And I want to give you 5 points from these passages here. And I hope that you'll try to rivet these points on your heart and your life so that you can look forward to that home in heaven. The Bible says, here is the patience of the saints, and here are they which keep the commands of God. And the faith of Jesus Christ, and I heard a voice from heaven saying unto me, write, blessed are the dead which die in the Lord from henceforth, yea, saith the Spirit, that they may rest from their labors, and their works do follow them. I want to talk about the patience. I want to talk about the promise and the place and the peace and the performance. And these 5 things are found right here in Revelation chapter 14, verses 12 and 13, which is our text, talking about the rest set before us. Number one, let's talk about the patience. He said, here are the patience of the saints. What does that mean? Today in society, we think of patience and we think, well, that person gets on my nerves, so I have to have patience with them. Or maybe my children are being disobedient, so I have to be patient with them. Well, it's similar, but the idea here, when he says, here are the patience of the saints, it literally means to endure or endurance. It's like running a race and you feel like you want to quit because your legs get tired. Well, in this instance, the word patience would be correct to say, I need to have the patience to finish that race. It's like enduring. So here's what he's saying. Here is the endurance of the saints and those who keep the commands of God. You know, I think about it this way, and I'm reminded of someone who said, Dad, where did I get my intelligence from? And Dad answered his son, and he said, you must have gotten it from your mother because somehow I managed to keep all of mine. Well, you know, I'll tell you, women are very smart in many areas and much smarter than men sometimes. But I will tell you this, friend, sometimes living together with family takes patience. Sometimes being in a marriage takes patience. Dealing with children takes patience. And being a Christian takes patience too. You know, you have to have endurance. I want to give you several different translations that use the same passage here. It says, here are the perseverance of the saints which keep the commands of God. That's one. Another one says, this calls for patient endurance on the part of the saints who obey the commands of God. You have another translation that says, God's people must learn to endure and they must also obey His commands. So you can see the idea there is really about endurance. I want you to go to 2 Corinthians chapter 1 if you have your Bibles and invite your attention there. And I want to just share with you this word patience and the idea of it. If you look at it in the original language, it's a combination of two words and it literally means an underdwelling or to dwell under. It is a combination of a preposition and a noun and it's under and dwelling. So here's what he says. Here is the patience of the saints. Here is the underdwelling of the saints, those who keep the commands of God. So picture this. You have a man who literally makes his dwelling under the commands of God. I want to ask you today, friend, is that you? Are you a person who has made your dwelling under the commands of God? You say, Lord, I will do anything that you want for me to do. Then I have to make my dwelling under God's will. That's

We endured that so that you could remain faithful to God and so that we could remain faithful to God as well. Number two, not only do I see the patience of the saints, but I see the promise of the saints, because he said, blessed are the dead which die in the Lord. He also said that they may rest from their labors. So you see the idea then. The promise is that they are blessed for all eternity, and they will rest for all eternity. I'm reminded of a husband who took his wife on their 10th anniversary trip. He took her to an African safari. And at any rate, he was telling his friend about it. He said, you know, I took my wife on an African safari for our 10th anniversary. And his friend said, well, man, you know, you set the bar high. What are you going to do for your 20th anniversary? The man said, well, I guess I'll go back and pick her up. Well, you know, when you think about a vow that you make in marriage, you vow never, ever to leave or forsake that person. You think about the vow that you make to God. You say, when you obey the gospel, Lord, I will never leave you and I will never forsake you. You think about the vow that God made to you. God also has promised this in multiple places in the Bible. I think of Hebrews 13 right now in verse 6. He says, he has said, I will never leave thee nor forsake thee. So God made a promise to you, and he will never leave you. The question you have to ask yourself, and I have to ask myself, is, have I remained faithful to my promise? God makes a promise, he'll keep it. He said, you will are blessed if you die in the Lord. You will rest from your labors if you die in the Lord. But have I kept my promise? You know, the Bible says in Hebrews chapter 4 and verse 1, let us therefore fear lest the promise of being left us of entering into his rest, that any of us should seem to come short of it. Basically, God has promised it, and it will always stay there. And if anyone breaks their promise, it would be us. So he says, let us fear lest the promise being left us to enter into his rest, lest we fall short of it. We've got to keep on going unless we fall short of his promise. You know, you move down further in the chapter in verse 9 of Hebrews 4. And he said, therefore there remaineth a rest unto the people of God. For he that hath rest from his labors, he hath ceased from his works as God did from his. So yes, the promise is there, and the Bible calls it an eternal rest. I want to share with you something that was made known by Abraham Lincoln in 1863 when he gave a speech to the United States. Now, I want you to think about the difference of today. He says, we've been the recipients of the choicest bounties of heaven. We've been preserved these many years in peace and prosperity, and we have grown in numbers, wealth, and power as no other nation has ever grown. He said, we have forgotten God. We have forgotten the gracious hand which preserved us in peace and multiplied and enriched and strengthened us. And as we have vainly imagined in the deceitfulness of our hearts that all the blessings were produced by some superior wisdom and virtue of our own. Intoxicated with unbroken success, we have become too self-sufficient to feel the necessity of redeeming, preserving grace. Too proud to pray to God that made us. It's so interesting to see what he said in 1863 and compare it to what we had. Abraham Lincoln said that they were too successful during that time. They had forgotten God. And you think about all the things that we have today. I want to ask you, friend, do you look forward to that promise to be with God, or have the things of the world gotten you down and taken away your promise? Joshua chapter 1, God promised Joshua and said, there shall not a man stand before thee of all of your enemies. As I was with Moses, I will also be with you. I will not fail you nor forsake you. You know, you think about the promise given to Israel in Joshua chapter 21 and verse 43, which says, the Lord gave unto Israel all the land which he sware unto their fathers. They possessed it and dwelt therein. And the Lord gave them rest round about according to all that he sware unto their fathers. And there stood not a man of all their enemies before them. You think about what God promised to the people of Israel, and

He fulfilled it word for word. He told them, I will give you rest. And in Joshua 20:21 and verse 43, he says that's exactly what happened. He gave them rest according to all that he swore unto their fathers. So if God promised them rest to go into the land of Canaan, why would he forsake his promise of your land of Canaan today when you get to heaven? Friend, God made a promise, but you have to have patience. You have to endure. Number three, not only do I see the patience of the saints, I see the promise of the saints, but I also see the place of the saints. Because in your text, he said, blessed are the dead which die in the Lord. That means you have to be in Christ. Friend, you can't go to heaven outside of Christ. You know what that means? You can't go to heaven outside of the body of Christ, the church. So many people today believe that you could just go to heaven any old way that you want to. But the truth is, in Ephesians 3 and verse 11, the Bible calls the church God's eternal purpose. In Acts 20 and verse 28, Jesus purchased the church with his blood. In Ephesians 5:23, it says he's the Savior of the body. So you think about the importance of the church today. You cannot go to heaven outside of Christ. That's what he means when he said, blessed are they who die in the Lord. You have to be in the body of Christ. That's where you contact his blood. John was born in 1917 in Brookline, Massachusetts. He attended school at Harvard University. He was the author of two books. One was his thesis at Harvard University, which was entitled, Why England Slept. The other was The Profiles of Courage, in which won him the Pulitzer Prize. He was the captain of a PT boat in World War II. He was decorated for his heroic rescue of the crew of his PT-109 after it was sunk. He was sunk and he was nominated by the presidency by Lyndon B. Johnson. It was his running mate in 1960. His platform was formed for this statement, we stand today on the edge of a new frontier. You may remember that man to be JFK, John Fitzgerald Kennedy. He was the 35th president of the United States. He was 43 years old when he became president, making him one of the youngest presidents of all time. While traveling through Dallas, Texas, November the 22nd, 1963, he was assassinated. You know, I wonder if he woke up that morning and he thought, you know what, I'm going to die today. I have an idea he didn't think that. I wonder if Marilyn Monroe wondered when she woke up the morning of her passing and she thought to herself, you know what, I'm going to die today. I don't know really any people really in this world who say to themselves, today is going to be my day to die unless they take their own lives. What I'm saying to you today, friend, is you don't know when you're going to leave this world. I don't know when I'm going to leave this world. But the only way that you can be sure to be safe when you do leave is to be in Christ. The Bible says in Ephesians 1:3, blessed be the God and Father of our Lord Jesus Christ, who hath blessed us with all spiritual blessings in heavenly places in Christ. Are you in Christ today? If you're outside of Christ, friend, you can't have spiritual blessings, because all spiritual blessings are in Christ. You think about this, if you move down in Ephesians chapter 1 to verse 7, he says, in whom, that is in Christ, in whom we have redemption through his blood, even the forgiveness of sins according to the riches of his grace. So if I'm outside of Christ, I don't have the forgiveness of sins. I don't have the riches of his grace. You see, today, people that are blessed when they die are those who die in Christ. Blessed are they who die in the Lord. In Ephesians 1:11, he continues the same idea, and he said, in whom, that is in Christ, in whom also we have obtained an inheritance, being predestined according to the purpose of him who worketh all things according to his own will. So you think about this, friend. If I am not in him, then what blessing should I say that I should receive on that day? Friend, I won't receive any. In fact, it will be even worse.
not only will I not receive a blessing, but I will be condemned for all eternity if I'm not in Christ. You know, Paul wrote to Timothy, a young preacher, and he said, "Therefore I endure all things for the elect's sake, that they may also obtain the salvation which is in Christ Jesus with eternal glory." A lot of people look at that and they just say, well, of course, salvation is in Christ. I mean, yeah, you have to go to Christ for salvation. But what they're not seeing is, what Paul is telling him is, salvation is in Christ, in the body of Christ. It's not outside of the body of Christ. Friend, if you're outside of the Lord's church, you cannot go to heaven. Jesus said, "Upon this rock I will build my church, and the gates of hell shall not prevail against it." Matthew 16:18. If I want to be protected from the gates of hell, then I have to be in the church where he said they will not prevail against it. You've got to be in Christ, friend. And I beg and plead with you today to make sure that you're not just a part of any church, but the church of the Bible. So today, I want to move on and talk about the peace. He said, "Blessed are the dead which die in the Lord, that they may rest from their labors." I'm reminded of a boy. He asked his friend, he said, "What would you give me if I climbed Mount Everest?" His friend thought for a minute, and he said, "Well, I think I would give you a push." Well, you got to watch out for some people, you know. You can't trust everybody. And think about this, friend. If you have a great accomplishment, such as obeying the gospel, some people would want to tear you down for that. But God, he wants nothing more than to give you peace. I mean, you think about all the things that God did so that you could rest for eternity. I mean, he had this whole huge plan to send his son, and the Bible says the Lamb was slain from the foundation of the world, Revelation 13:8. So he had this plan from the foundation of the world to save your soul. That ought to give you peace. You know, I think about this passage. It says in the book of Jeremiah, "From the least of them, even unto the greatest of them, everyone is given to covetousness, and the prophet, even to the priest, everyone deals falsely. They have healed also the hurt of the daughter of my people, saying, peace, peace, when there is no peace." You think about that. I mean, that's what we're talking about today. These false prophets were preaching peace, but God said, "No, you're going to go into captivity for 70 years. And the false prophets, they're saying, "Oh, God wouldn't do that. Oh, he loves you. God wouldn't send you into captivity for 70 years. And Jeremiah's telling these people, "No, God told you to repent. Because if you don't, you're not going to have peace." And the false prophets, that's what they're doing. They're prophesying, "Oh, yeah, there's lots of peace." But Jeremiah said, "There is none." In fact, he told them why. He said, "Were they ashamed when they committed abomination? Nay, they were not at all ashamed, and neither could they blush. Therefore they shall fall among them that fall, and at the time that I visit them, saith the Lord, they shall be cast down." Now notice, "Thus saith the Lord, stand ye in the ways and see, and ask for the good paths, wherein is the good ways, and you shall find rest for your souls." But you know what they said in the next verse? "We will not walk therein. Also I set watchmen, saying, hearken to the voice of the trumpet," but they said, "We will not hearken." They didn't want the peace that God was offering. They didn't want the rest that God was offering. God said, "You find the good way where you'll find rest for your soul." And they said, "No, we don't want that kind of rest." Friend, do you want God's rest today? You have to go to the good way. Seek the old paths. Go straight to the Bible. Say, "Lord, what do I need to do to go to heaven?" The Bible says in Philippians chapter 4 that when you do that, the peace of God that passes all understanding will keep your hearts and minds through Christ Jesus. Number 5, I want to finish with this point. Not only do we see the patience of the saints and the promise of the saints and the peace of the saints, but you think about this, the performance of the saints. Because he said, "Blessed are the dead which die in the Lord, from henceforth yea saith the Spirit, that they may rest," notice, "from their labors." They will rest from their labors, and their works do follow them. I want to ask you, what have you done? I've got to ask myself, what have I done for the Lord's service? You know, the Bible teaches that we will be judged by our works.
A lot of people say, oh, there's nothing you can do to work your way to heaven. Well, there is. You've got to obey the commands of God. I can't work my own work. I can't just go to the nursing home and give to charities and do all these great things. No, but I do have to obey the commands of God. That's what the Bible's talking about when it says, I am judged by my works. You know, an African impala can jump up to 10 feet high and jump as far as 20 feet in length. I mean, you think about that. That's amazing how high and how far that animal can jump. But the weird thing about this animal is you can put up a 3-foot fence and that animal will never jump over that fence. You think, well, why? Because he can jump clear over the fence. I mean, he can jump 10 feet high and 20 feet in length. Surely he would jump over the fence. The African impala will not jump somewhere that he cannot see. So he cannot see over the 3-foot fence, and therefore he will never jump over it because he cannot see over it. A lot of people in this world are doing the same thing with their lives. They will not trust someone that they do not see, who is God. The Bible says, now faith is the substance of things hoped for and the evidence of things not seen. Do you have faith enough to practice what you do not see? We read about God in the Bible, we trust Him, we see the evidence of God in the world today, and we see the evidence that the Bible is from God, and we obey His commands. We have to perform it, friend. We have to do it by faith. The Bible says in Revelation chapter 20 and verse 12, and I want you to think soberly about this word, being judged by our works. Revelation 20, 12, John wrote, and he said, I saw the dead, small and great, stand before God, and the books were opened, the books of the Bible. And another book was opened, which is the book of life, and the dead were judged out of those things which were written in the books according to their works. Now, does the Bible say that you're judged by your works, or does it not? Friend, it just did. In fact, John said God is going to compare the 66 books of the Bible to the book of life, and he's going to say, all right, did you obey this or did you not? Did you obey this or did you not? The dead are judged according to their works. He continues, and he said, the sea gave up the dead which were in them, and death and hell delivered up the dead which were in them, and they were judged, every man according to their works. That's the second time he mentioned that in that passage. He continues and he said, death and hell were cast into the lake of fire and brimstone, and whosoever was not found written in the Lamb's book of life was cast into the lake of fire. I want to ask you, friend, are you in the Lamb's book of life today? When you die, could you say, I am dying in the Lord, in the body of Christ, the church that's found in the Bible? Not some denomination that was established by some man, but by the Lord who built His church. And He said, upon this rock, I will build my church, Matthew 16, 18. Are you a part of that body today? I hope to conclude this lesson with this thought, friend. How do you enter that body? The religious world is so diverse on what to do to be saved. But the Bible says in Ephesians 5, 23 that Christ is the Savior of the body. So I've got to find out, how do I get into that body? And you come to Acts chapter 2, which is the first day of the church. They said the same thing you're asking. In verse 37 of Acts 2, they said, men and brethren, what shall we do? Peter told them. But I want you to notice what he did not tell them. He did not tell them to ask Jesus to come into your heart and be your personal Savior. No. They already believed in Jesus. That's why they said, what do we need to do? He also did not tell them to say a sinner's prayer, because to be truthful about it, you can never find a sinner's prayer at all in the Bible. You know, that doctrine is only about 100 years old. That's not something that came from the first century. Billy Graham is the one who made it popular in 1935. So that's a new doctrine. You know, that's a foreign doctrine to the Bible. You can't find a sinner's prayer in the Bible. So the question is, what did he tell them to do when they asked, what do we need to do? He told them in verse 38 of Acts 2, repent
and be baptized, every one of you, in the name of Jesus Christ for the remission of your sins, and ye shall receive the gift of the Holy Ghost. In verse 41, they gladly received his word. They were baptized, and the same day there were added unto them about 3,000 souls. They were added to something when they were baptized. What were they added to? Well, the Bible tells us in verse 47, the Lord added to the church daily such as should be saved. You see, Acts 2 is the place where the church began, and he told them, if you want to be saved, you've got to be in the church. Verse 47, they gladly received it. They were baptized into it. Verse 41, and in verse 38, he said, you've got to do something before. You've got to repent and be baptized for the remission of your sins. That tells me everything put together. I contact the blood in the body of Christ, and the only way to do that is to repent and be baptized into it. I pray that you'll obey the gospel, friend, that you will die in the Lord to rest with God for all eternity. May God bless you. Until next time, thanks for viewing.

Have you ever wondered why we have the books that we do in our Bibles? You know, sometimes people are troubled by questions like, why does the Catholic Church have extra books in their Bible? What about the so-called lost books of the Bible? And why does the Apostle Paul sometimes reference epistles that we don't have today? That's what we're going to do in this session. We're going to answer the question, why do we have the books we do in the Bible? And secondly, are we missing any books from our Bibles? Now, I don't want you to get bored, but I want you to hang on a minute because I need to lay out some definitions as we begin this study. When we talk about what books belong in the Bible, you'll sometimes hear people use the term canon or canonicity. It's important that you understand these terms to understand this discussion. The Greek word canon referred to a measuring device, a staff, or a ruler. It was a standard for measuring. Now, of course, it wasn't a very far jump from that to the way that we use the word today. We use the word canon or canonicity today to refer to something that is a standard. Today, when you talk about a book being in the canon or being canonical, what we mean is it is a book inspired by God. We mean that it belongs in the Bible. A non-canonical book, on the other hand, is an uninspired book. We mean that it does not belong in the Bible. And so canon is inspired scriptures. Canonical is inspired. It belongs in the Bible. Non-canonical, not inspired, does not belong in the Bible. And I want to make this very important point as we begin. Friends, the canon is determined by God, not by man. You know, sometimes men talk about determining if a book belongs in the canon. What they mean by that is, we're going to examine the book to see if it is one of God's inspired books. Not that men determine what is Scripture and what is not. 2 Timothy 3:16 says, all Scripture is given by inspiration of God. And so, if it's not inspired, then it's not Scripture. You know, one book I was reading summed this up very well. They said a book is not inspired because men made it canonical. It is canonical because God inspired it. And that's very well said. Maybe you've had an experience like this. You've sat down with a friend who is a Catholic, and you're going to have a Bible study. You're going to talk about the Bible together. And in the process of your discussion, your friend makes reference to a book of the Bible that you've never heard of. And you look at his Bible, and it contains, in fact, numerous books that your Bible does not. And you're stunned. You don't know what to say. You don't know how to answer this. These extra books that the Catholic Bible has are known as the Apocrypha. Now, sometimes they are grouped with what is called, quote, the lost books of the Old Testament. Now, with that background, what we want to do is two things. First, we want to discuss the Apocrypha. What is it? Why does the